0: owned you.
1: That was Hotel Room by Eliza Hull. A new song, and it's a single from her. She's a singer-songwriter and disability advocate from Castlemaine in Victoria. Or if you're from Victoria, Castlemaine. On ABC Southeast, it's 9:30. It's time to get some news headlines from Elise Arminini.
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3: Good morning, Rod. A Southeast amateur historian says she wants to reunite the works of one of the region's forgotten artists. Charles Elliott was a lighthouse keeper, but also a poet, sketcher, historian, and World War I soldier. Port Macdonald Maritime Museum committee member Sharon Brun says much of the information on local shipwrecks in the museum comes from his writing. She says he gave away much of his work before his death, resulting in it being scattered around Australia. In national news, veterans groups are calling on the federal government to scrap a $5,000 annual limit on allied healthcare for Australia's servicemen and women. Tasmanian Senator and former Army Corporal Jackie Lambie has given an emotional account to federal parliament of her challenges in accessing appropriate care. Chair of Women Veterans Australia, LJ Keneally, says the cap makes it that much harder for veterans to get the health care they need. And in international news, US President Donald Trump has declared other nations are safer because he has a good relationship with North Korea's President Kim Jong-un. Mr. Trump says he will meet with the North Korean leader later this year, hours after the dictator's sister said she knew nothing of contact between the two. The US president has avoided answering a reporter's question about whether denuclearization is the goal of his move to re-engage Mr. Kim, but boasts of their friendly relationship. And there'll be more news at 10 o'clock.
1: Do you feel safer with Donald Trump looking after us? Don't comment on that because
3: that could get me fired, Rod.
1: Exactly right. In Medgam, in fact, in the ABC, we're not allowed to have opinions. But I probably share yours, whatever that opinion might be. Now, here's one for you. This is one of my favourite things to talk about. There is a young, I suppose he's a musician. His dad is certainly a musician by the name of
3: Miles
1: Phillips.
3: Mm-hmm.
1: And his dad, Joel, and they put together this amazing song. It's become an earworm, hasn't it? If anybody's not heard the Eastern Rosella song, it is absolutely brilliant and it has gone completely viral.
3: It has, yes. I'm not usually this person, but I actually saw the original clips on social media. Mm-hmm. On TikTok is where I saw it.
1: Mm-hmm.
3: When they only had like 1,000 views, mm-hmm. like the day of them uploading it.
1: You're an earlier achiever, were you?
3: I saw it and I was like, that's pretty cool. Like, I wonder if that will get any traction. You know, it definitely reminded me of like the Triple J kind of thing that people look for, Triple J Unearthed, and just like a kid having a lot of fun and singing about one of his favourite birds.
1: According to The Guardian, the video has had more than 1.5 million views on Instagram and TikTok and almost 3,000 comments, and all read something like, "Can't stop listening." And if anybody's not heard it, please go away and listen because it is absolutely worth a listen. Young Miles does a fantastic job. In the video, he's got his hair spiked and tiny, colourful parrot badge pinned to his blazer collar. It is so cute and so well produced, can I say?
3: Yes, very much so. There was a rougher version of it, and I think because of the popularity of that version from Miles, he and his dad went away and put together a more studio-type version and uploaded that as well. And I have to admit, I did find myself kind of singing it to myself around the house after listening to it a couple of times. And, yeah, it's just great to see, as I said, a young person with such a passion and a bit of talent. as well. Like, he's a feral singer, and I think his dad has really helped him, you know, with that confidence to get behind the mic.
1: Oh, yes, and it always helps to have a dad who's technically proficient in producing such
3: that
1: things.
3: That too, yes, for sure. Yeah. But, yeah, no, it's a great hit, and he's getting some recognition for it, and good on him.
1: Yeah, for sure. So that article out of The Guardian, and there's also an article on the ABC website, ABC News website. It's called Earworm Formula Behind Viral Hit Eastern Rosella's Not So Secret. So that's more about the earworm rather than the Rosellas. But, it's constant repetition, apparently, which is something that kids do over and over and over again. Dad, what's this for? Dad, what's this for? Dad, what's this? Dad, what's this? Anyway, so yeah, have a listen if you haven't had a listen. Probably the simplest way is just pop onto the abc.net.au and have a look at news and have a look at that article. Fantastic, Elise.
3: Thank you, Rob.
1: Thank you very much for putting the program together as expertly and professionally as you do. It's a delight just to come in here and push knobs. It's great. She does very, very well. On ABC Southeast, the time is coming up to 20 minutes to 10. Let's sneak in a little bit of a song from World Party.

0: Ship of Fools from 1986. World Party is the name of the band, and that came from the album Private Revolution. On ABC Southeast, 20 minutes to 10 o'clock, and the organisers of the Battle of the Bands event in Mount Gambier later this year say the prize pool is off the chain. And applications are still open to those local musicians wanting to throw their hats in the ring. More on that next.
1: Those songs took me somewhere. We all have songs that soundtrack our lives. Songs that mean a lot.
2: So much is going on when you hear this music.
1: Want to find out which songs do it for David Byrne, Shania Twain, Peter Garrett and Vicar and Linda Bull?
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1: 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With me, Zan Rowe.
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0: And it's coming up to 10 minutes to 10 on ABC Southeastern. I'm joined in the studio by Tali Tickle. Good morning, Tali.
5: Good morning. How are you?
0: Very, very well. And Bronte Ella. Good morning.
6: Good morning.
0: And we're here to talk. Now, I've got a little thingy here that says BOTB 26, Battle of the Bands. And Bronte, I've just heard that you've been around since the rebrand.
6: Yes. So I want to say since around roughly 2019, we had a bit of a break through COVID, which I think a lot of sort of art projects did. Mm-hmm. But yeah, we've jumped in for the last 3 years and we've got some exciting changes this year, which we're excited to tell everyone about. So yeah.
0: All righty. Well, I've got to ask, first of all, off the chain, what does that mean?
6: My mum said the same thing.
0: Yeah.
6: We're just sort of making, so we've made the prize pool a lot bigger this year. We've had some really exciting changes with jumping on with the Limestone Coast Festivals and events team just to make things a lot bigger and better. Mm-hmm. And, yeah, we're encouraging a lot of different acts to apply this year, so we're excited to see what comes out of the woodworks.
0: And they do, don't they? And, yeah. Tali, you're with Limestone Coast Festivals and events. How did you decide to get involved with the Battle of the Bands?
5: Yeah, look, we've been really excited by everything Bronte's been doing for years, and we already run the Fantasy Medieval Fair, the Medieval Feast and the Thugi Markets, and we've always wanted to branch out and do more events. So we approached Bronte because we can help with things like venue management. We've agreed to move Battle of the Bands to a larger venue, which hopefully then means bigger capacity, more people can buy tickets, more income, which helps us then with these massive prizes, which Bronte will explain. But it also means there's some sustainability behind the whole event, because we really wanted to see it. It's such a great thing for young musicians to be involved in that we really wanted to see it continue and become a sustainable and have a real good future. So a larger venue, a whole team behind her now so that she can lean on us for some support. And, you know, we've got lots of event management and marketing experience. Medieval Fair's in its sixth year, but I've been doing events for about 30 years. So
0: yes, I know.
5: Yeah. So, you know, and Bronte's amazing and has all those connections, and we don't want her to run out of steam. So this is really just about supporting her and making sure that it can continue on.
0: Okay, Bronte, the change of location. So where is it this year?
6: We are excitingly at the showgrounds this year. So that's very exciting. We went and had a sneak peek at the venue the other day, and it's big. Mm-hmm. It's much bigger.
0: Acoustically, how is it?
6: So I've heard good things. Mm-hmm. Our sound guy did a gig there, the Rubens, and that went incredibly well. So very excited to, and it might help other music promoters reach out to the showgrounds for other events. So
0: yeah, that's good. Yeah. Now, we keep mentioning this prize pool off the chain. Tell me, tell me all about it. What's happened? What's changed?
6: So for a good couple of years, I've really wanted to get a demo of the winning band, something in regional towns that is difficult is sort of getting young bands recording music because it's incredibly expensive and there's not a lot of recording studios left here. So we have introduced that as our first prize this year, meaning that that first band will get to record a song professionally and have that for platforms. So we're really excited about that, as well as jumping on with Kira with the Camera, who's a well-known music photographer around town, and she's going to be doing some photo packages. So it's things that can actually help musicians.
0: Yeah.
6: So that's exciting.
0: Yeah, fantastic. Yes, if people were listening last Saturday on Divinyl Countdown, which is Scott Dixon's local radio music program, we listened to a band, I think, called Gurns.
6: Yeah, the Gurns.
0: And we dropped the their brand new track and played it on air for people who want to listen back to that. Jump on the ABC Listen app and have a listen to Saturday mornings. So you're still asking for people to participate?
6: Yes.
0: Bronte, yep.
6: Yep, till the 28th, and then it's all cut-offs. We already have a not very nice task ahead of us.
0: You've got to cull, do you?
6: Yeah, so we've got to cut it off soon, so please get applications in.
0: Okay. So, yes, there's cash, brand promo shoot, my goodness, Musica Artist Spotlight and a professional studio recording. Sounds fantastic.
5: Yeah, we've also got some sponsorship packages open as well, and that's you can see that on our social media. So, and we've had some great sponsors jump on board already from local businesses, which is the lifeblood of community events. Like, we can't, you know, all community events can't go ahead without the support of local businesses. And I really love some of the business owners that step up and help support these things because, you know, they want them to continue. So there are some little packages, but we'll need to cut that off soon too so that we can do all the posters and marketing and make sure that their brands are recognised.
0: Okay. So, Bronte, how would you describe the music scene in Mount Gambier and in the Limestone Coast at the moment?
6: People are probably sick of me raving on about this, but the music scene here is incredibly community-driven, very talented, and like bands you mentioned before, Gurns, we've got some really, really awesome talent around, and it would just be a shame for these things to sort of stop.
0: Okay. Now, my impression of the sorts of bands that you would get at Battle of the Bands is that they're probably more the younger bands. Would you agree?
6: Generally, yes.
0: Yeah.
6: I think there's this incredibly kind sort of community thing where a lot of the older, more developed bands will generally sit out to allow that space for younger bands. Mm-hmm. They obviously can't get out to a lot of venues yet. Some of them are still under 18, so they can't even go and, you know, play at pubs and things. So, yeah, I do find that it is a little bit youth-driven, but I think that's an awesome thing.
0: Oh, I think so as well, because, you know, and there's such talent coming up through the school music programs. I saw a bass player the other day who blew my mind, and there's just so much skill and talent, and it keeps popping up.
5: Yeah, and you can see some of the young ones in multiple different bands and you know, playing multiple different instruments, and there's a lot of talent. And, you know, Short Sleeves was a winner last year.
6: Yeah,
5: they're brilliant as well. So, you know, and they're all young. And I love the fact that this nurtures young, upcoming musicians. And now that we can offer them such an incredible opportunity to be recorded as well, that's off the chain.
6: Off the chain.
5: The same
0: of course it is.
6: Everyone's going to be saying it.
0: So, I mean, it's a long way ahead, September. What do we have a date?
6: Date for the event?
0: Yes.
6: Yes, we do. 7th of November.
0: Ah,
6: it is
0: November.
6: Usually in the later section of October, but we have the Music SA Music Summit coming here this year.
0: Of course.
6: So we've sort of lined it on to the end of that.
0: And that is an exciting thing.
6: Very exciting.
5: Absolutely. So that will be the week before. So we thought that would be timed very nicely.
0: Beautiful. Tag along the back of that. That's a great idea. And you never know, the music industry might be hanging around a bit to have a bit of a watch.
6: Yeah.
5: Yeah, well, they're even, Music SA have offered to, the winner will be a featured artist on their platforms and stuff like that as well. So they're already dipping their fingers in and getting involved, which is great.
0: Fantastic.
6: Thanks, guys.
0: Bronte, Ella and Tali Tickle, thank you very much for coming in today, telling us about Battle of the Bands. it's exciting. Sounds very exciting, and a new venue to attract, well, to be able to house so many more patrons, more revenue as well, for sure.
5: Exactly.
0: Thank you both for your time.
6: Not a problem. Thank you.
0: Very good. Tully Tickle, Bronte Ella there from Battle of the Bands. ABC Southeast, 9 minutes to 10.

And that's The Doors, seeing us out the door for today's program, because we have run out of time and we have a 6 minute track to play in 5 minutes and 30 seconds. So, yes, the winner of today's Someone Saved My Life Tonight, it was completely even. So I've thrown a casting vote behind Mumford & Son for simply because I think I'd like to hear them play out. So that's the program for today. Thank you very much. Elsie Adabo will be with you tomorrow morning to bring you the Friday Breakfast program. And I'll be back on Saturday morning as usual with the Saturday Breakfast program. Thank you so much for your company today. Rod Sparks signing off.

Isn't that exquisite? I'm so glad I played Mumford & Sons, but that's taken us to the end of the program and we've... I'm going to have to play this again another time. But now on ABC Southeast, it is 10 o'clock. It is news time.

0: ABC News with Matt Coleman. The Secretary of the State's Ambulance Union says more than 80 patients were left waiting for an ambulance yesterday afternoon. Secretary Paul Eckelboom says about 40 of those were priority cases. He's told 891 ABC Adelaide he's concerned the health system is not able to keep up with rising demand.
1: When you're sitting there for 6, 8, 12 hours of a shift and you're not getting any breaks and when we're not getting any opportunity to clear for those cases in the community, I think that's where we see the general frustration that we actually can't do what we should be doing.
0: The Public Doctors Union says winter demand on hospitals is rising daily. SASMOA's Bernadette Mulholland says 44 patients are waiting for a bed in a 56-bed area at the Flinders Medical Centre yesterday.
2: Everyone is under enormous pressure. All of those clinicians, the patients, there's such a demand on our hospital. There's a sense of almost hopelessness as we go through another brutal winter.
0: The Health Minister, Blair Boyer, says the government is continuing to invest in the system.
3: I acknowledge that the pressures are still going up, and that is because the number of people presenting to emergency departments and calling 000 keeps going up. I completely acknowledge that.
0: Police in Tasmania are still looking for a missing SA couple in the state's northwest. 81-year-old Clementina and 79-year-old Peter embarked on a sightseeing trip on Tuesday from the Millabina area but did not return as planned that night. Inspector Anthea Maingay has told 936 ABC Hobart that anyone with information can help.
4: We're looking for their vehicle. We believe that they were possibly still with their vehicle, which is a silver Honda CRV with South Australian registration, which is Sierra 744 Alpha Charlie Bravo.
0: The Sydney Swans chief executive Matthew Pavlich has apologised to AFL supporters after five players were suspended for breaching club standards by drinking and bringing women back to a hotel in Melbourne early on Monday morning. The club's decision is separate to an ongoing Victorian police investigation into an alleged sexual assault. Speaking outside the club's headquarters this morning, Mr Pavlich said it has been a challenging time for everyone involved, including supporters and the Swans women's team, which is preparing for its first doubleheader with the men's team this Sunday.
5: No, they're really excited. We know that a couple of actions of our players are really poor. They've made poor decisions, but we know that our fans and our people will support our teams.
0: The World Central Kitchen Charity has condemned the findings of an internal Israeli military investigation into the killing of seven of its staff in Gaza, including Australian Zomi Frankham. Middle East correspondent Matthew Doran reports.
6: The humanitarian organisation was operating a convoy to deliver aid in Gaza in April 2024 when two of the vehicles were attacked in an Israeli strike, piercing the armoured cars. Among those killed was Zomi Frankham. The Israeli military says it falsely identified an armed security guard travelling with the group as a Hamas fighter and opened fire. Despite that concession, it says it does not believe any of the commanders who ordered the strike could be considered criminally responsible. World Central Kitchen says the Israeli version of events is deeply offensive and shifts the blame for Israel's illegal conduct.
0: The Duke and Duchess of Sussex, Harry and Meghan, are relocating to the UK. Europe correspondent Elias Kluwer reports from London.
7: Harry and Meghan moved to California and broke away from the royal family in 2020, and there's been tension between both parties ever since. Now it's being reported the pair and their children will be returning to live in the UK within weeks. It's still unclear why the Sussexes have decided to make the move now, but the years-long rift between them and the royal family is reportedly on the mend, and relations significantly improved after a private meeting in July of this year. When the family returns to the UK, they will not be working royals. Elias Kluwer, ABC News, London.
0: Australia has drawn 4-4 with Chile at the Women's Hockey World Cup. Mariah Williams scored for Australia with just 30 seconds left to salvage a draw. The Hockey Roos have qualified for the next round of the tournament with one win, a draw and a loss. South Australia's weather, Renmark partly cloudy 19, Mount Gambier showers 15, Port Lincoln a shower or 2, 18, Port Pirie mostly sunny 19, Adelaide a shower or 2, a top of 17 degrees, currently 15, tomorrow a shower or 2, 16. Saturday, a possible morning shower 17, Sunday, partly cloudy 18. ABC News.
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10: Doug, tell us about the sights you are seeing around Arkaroola right now.
11: Yeah, it's absolutely stunning. I mean, the whole of the state is doing well with the rains, but Arkaroola's got these dirt piers just carpeting large areas of Arkaroola, and we haven't seen that for 50 years. But we've had about 600 millimetres, and we've had 16 years of drought. This year, it's just incredible.
9: Rory McLaren.
10: It looks like the party is shifting in Broken Hill as dozens of festival goers heading to Mundi Mundi have been locked out after heavy rains. You'll be taken there in a moment. Also this hour, the clearing of the legislative decks, that has continued in Canberra. And they are changes that are going to affect you. Like the NDIS reforms on Tuesday night, late yesterday, a bill to place some restrictions on gambling ads. They passed the Senate. The Australian Financial Review's Phil Khoury will take you inside the negotiations in under half an hour's time. It is Thursday, so that means you have the opportunity to rewrite the playlist. We give you some of the music power, and depending on which way the votes go, the song that you want removed from the playlist, you won't hear again on the Mornings program for the rest of 2026. So these are your choices today. Bonnie Tyler's Total Eclipse of the Heart. Every-

0: sometimes in life you have to make difficult choices. 0467 922 891 is the number. Cut Tyler or cut Young. Votes have been flowing in. This person writes, yuck, cut Young. Another text here. Oh my God, I hate that Bonnie Tyler song so much I had to switch you off. Another perspective here. Darn it, can't cut either. So like I said, it's a difficult choice today, but the choice is in your hands. You'll get the result later this hour. You'll also have an opportunity to win a family pass to the Royal Adelaide Show, but you need the code word. The code word today is citrus. Stay tuned for your cue to win here on the morning's program. It's 8 minutes past 10. We might be rewriting the playlist, but there's a little bit of rewriting the music festival happening right now. Because out in Broken Hill, you've been counting down the days. Imagine you're on the road heading to that part of Western New South Wales. The excitement before a big trip, packing the car, hitting the road. That is exactly how thousands of people heading for the Monday Money Bash have been feeling as they headed out there towards Broken Hill. And then came the news that no one wanted to hear. Heavy rain has forced the cancellation of the festival. So when a convoy of revved up music fans arrives ready for a weekend of a lifetime, but the party's ball being called off, what happens next? Christina Lipp is from Toowoomba. She is at the Broken Hill Racecourse on the racetrack. Christina, this is not what you were hoping for right now.
1: No, hi, Rory. No, it's not. We're pretty devastated, but we can't be too sad because this affects so many people, not just us. And, you know, Broken Hill have been also expecting everybody and the organisers and everything. So it's just one of those things, unfortunately. We have been planning this for 2 years since we went to Big Red Bash.
0: Wow.
1: And thought we'd try and get down here. And unfortunately, it's not to be for us one-day entry, early entry people. So some people have got out there.
0: Mm.
1: Who could get in early, but unfortunately for us, it's a no-go. But anyway.
0: How many of you are at the Broken Hill Racecourse right now?
1: Oh, look, I think it peaked at about 600 vehicles, or maybe 600 vehicles was their capacity. I think they got to 500, sorry. And then some of those people got to leave and go. Some people did bug out. And I think last night they probably still would have had almost 500 vehicles. So it's a lot of people.
0: now take us to you, how you've had to set up in the last day or so there at the racecourse.
1: Well, look, some people are in the middle of the racecourse. Some people have been bogged. I know that they had to have a few people pull them out. We were lucky. We came in the night, not last night, but the night before. And also, by the way, we've been travelling for a week before we got here. But anyway, we got here and we managed to score a spot with our daughter and her boyfriend on the actual race course. That's nice and sandy. So we didn't get bogged, which was nice.
0: Well, again, that Christina, I love the fact that is a glass half full approach from you.
1: There's nothing else we can do, you know. There was some glum people in our camp last night, I can tell you.
0: Yeah.
1: But out of the four of us, yesterday morning I said, I don't think we're going.
0: Mm.
1: And the rest of them were like, no, we'll be right. They're going to let us in. And I'm like, no, we're not. I just have a feeling.
0: Well, as you said, I mean, it's 2 years in the making. What were some of the other elements of the trip?
1: Look, we met in Indy Gully on Friday last week, and they came up from Sydney. We came down from Toowoomba, and then we've just been travelling down doing the Darling River Run, and this was sort of the culmination of coming to the Bash, and then we were going to head off from here down south and then sort of, you know, work our way home over about a three-week period. But, you know, it's been great.
0: Yeah.
1: The weather's been beautiful up until we got to Broken Hill.
0: And rain again this morning, we're here, Christina.
1: Yes, so we've just packed up in the rain. It didn't rain until sort of early this morning, and I was sort of secretly hoping that it would just blow away, but it didn't.
0: Yeah.
1: So we've just packed up. We're just about to head out now and head south, and I don't think we're the only ones.
0: No. Well, Christina, we really appreciate you taking our call there from Broken Hill, having made your way all the way down from Toowoomba.
1: Thank you. And can I just say that, you know, anyone from Broken Hill, the volunteers, they've just been fantastic. They've all had a smile on their face. Everyone has been welcomed. If anybody's cranky, then they really need to look at themselves. Because that's, you know, Broken Hill have just tried to make the best of this. And as we know, it's a huge undertaking.
0: Yeah.
1: So, and also the organisers of the bash, they had a very difficult decision to make. And, you know, I know that they wouldn't have wanted to make it.
0: Christina, thank you. Safe travels.
1: Thanks so much, Rory. Have a good day.
0: Now, we're going to go from Christina to Cheryl Crutley, who is the secretary of the Broken Hill Regional Events Centre that manages the racecourse overflow. Cheryl, how are you?
2: Good morning, Rory, and good morning, listeners.
0: Cheryl, how are you handling all these extra people at the track right now?
2: Well, I can't say it hasn't been challenging, but we've managed to get everybody in that needed to get in. And on Wednesday night, when there were all sorts of issues happening around the town and, you know, with the rain and things, that we ended up with three rows of campers on about a 900-metre stretch of the racetrack itself. So there were three rows of caravans, one in the centre and another row either side of the track, but on the track itself against the inner and outer running rail. Because with the rain, we weren't able to put people on the outer edge of our camping area, which is gravel and compacted ground, but the outer edge is red clay dirt. So on Tuesday, I think one of our board members pulled about 30 campers out of the red dirt. They were people that were heading out to the bash on Monday. And but then, you know, we didn't really want to put anybody out on those sites when it was raining, you know, subsequent days. So it was a bit challenging, but yesterday it became an even bigger challenge when we had people who were booked in to for last night who were heading out to the bash today or, sorry, yesterday or today for one day or standard entry and where we were going to put them because of all of the extras that were still on site. So waiting for the media release from the bash organisers with what decision they were making and whether the bash was going to, the organisers were going to let people that weren't in to come on site yesterday and today was fairly interesting. I couldn't tell you how many hundreds of people came to the office and wanted to know, have you heard anything? Have you heard everything? And we kept putting over the PA, you know, there'll be a press release. Well, there'll be an update at about 8:30. Then it was 11 o'clock. Then it was 2 o'clock. But look, you know, we fully appreciated the situation that Greg Donovan and his team were in, and his people were communicating frequently with us. But look, once the decision was made, we only had one really cranky person, and our chairman said to him, look, mate, we're all volunteers. We're doing the best we can. We didn't make the decision to prevent you from getting out. So, you know, settle down and let's make the most of it.
0: Yeah.
2: And that's what people did, Rory.
0: Well,
2: we had a group of kids did a Monday undy run and people dressed in their big blue day costumes. And then they had a jam session in the area where our fire pits were. It was such a wonderful atmosphere last night.
0: Sure. For the uninitiated, what is a Monday undy run?
2: Well, they started it at the bash itself, and everybody dresses up in, some of them wear their clothes and put underwear over the top.
0: Superman style.
2: Yes, men and women in bras, and I'm saying men with bras, and I'm talking the Madonna-type bra, and they do a run. And everybody dresses up, and oh, there's some most amazing costumes. And we had these little boys and a girl from Kiama, and their group was called the Blowhole Group, and these 8 or 9 children came over and said, are we still allowed to do an undie run? And they had budgie smugglers with chilies all over them and bucket hats with chilies on them. The little girl had swimmers with chilies on them, and her aunt had bought her chili hair clips to put in her hair. They kept the vibe going like you would not believe. And within about 3/4 of an hour, I think we had about 200 people doing a run along the avenue in front of the office. Lots of spectators, but it was absolutely amazing.
0: Cheryl, stay with us if you can, because there's someone else who wants to contribute to this discussion. It's Dan Pearce. He is the front man for the band Feed the Fire from Goolwa here in South Australia. Dan, you're on your way to Broken Hill.
3: Good morning, Rory. Good morning, Cheryl. Yeah, we're actually still in Adelaide at the moment, but we are leaving for Broken Hill on Friday and arriving on Saturday.
0: So what is your offer here, Dan?
3: Oh, we would love to come out to the race course and put on a show for everybody. We're going to be in Broken Hill regardless because we are playing another show. But, well, I mean, we'd love the opportunity to give all these guys some entertainment. I do not envy Greg in the position he's in and the call that he had to make. We know all too well what it takes to put on something of such massive proportions. And to have all the punters still in town looking to have a good time, we would love to offer up what we do. We're entertainers, man. That's what we're here to do.
0: Well, Dan, stay on the line. Back to you, Cheryl. What are the plans looking like for the weekend? Have you got space for Dan and his band to come and hold a gig?
2: Well, we would. I don't know how big the audience is going to be. We've still got probably about 300 vans on site. A lot of people that were leaving this morning because of the rain have chosen to stay, so they've come and booked in for an extra night. We've got some people that are staying for 3, 4, and 5 nights, going to utilise the time that they had when they were going to be out at the bash to do all the tourists experiences around Broken Hill. So depending on when Dan is available, we'd be happy to chat to him about some entertainment out here.
0: Well, there you go, Dan.
3: That sounds fantastic. Like I said, we're actually in Mildura on Friday night, so we're heading to Broken Hill Saturday morning. If we'd love to put on an afternoon show on Saturday, because we do have another show booked Saturday night, but if we can tee up to have an afternoon show out at the race course for everyone, we would be more than happy to do that.
0: Now, Dan, you're originally from Broken Hill, aren't you?
3: Yeah, I've spent most of my life in Broken Hill. Yeah, I've still got friends and family back there, mate, so I'm very much looking forward to getting back there.
0: Well, Dan, we'll get your people in contact with Cheryl's people and Cheryl's people in contact with you, and we'll tee that all up offline. But, Dan Pearce, thank you for your call. Cheryl, before you leave us, though, explain, as you say, you know, you're expecting people to stay throughout the course of the weekend. How do you quickly transform what is normally a racetrack into a pop-up mobile, you know, caravan and mobile home facility?
2: Well, in the centre of the racetrack itself, which is 2,020 metres around, there was an area that was developed in 1990 for the Ag Fair Field Days. So when Greg Donovan contacted us in 2018 and said, could this area in the centre of the track be used for a campground for the bash, because Broken Hill didn't have the capacity. Unlike Birdsville, which has a lot of vacant land surrounding it, Broken Hill only has 2 commercial caravan parks that, you know, and expecting 5,000 caravans, where are they going to put them? And the inaugural bash was supposed to be August 2021, but that was postponed for COVID. So the first one was April 2022, and we had set up all of that area, which was the field day site, for a campground. In the last 5 years, well, 4 years actually, from April 2022 till now, we've spent $500,000 on amenities in the centre of the track. And our first year, we had portable showers and toilets on a trailer, which was an absolute nightmare. Yeah. But each year, with the money that we get from the bash, we've been investing in amenities, and we have another campground as well, which operates all year round on the lawn area. So with the revenue from that camping and the money from the bash, we've invested in, I think we've got 22 toilets now, 10 showers. We've just put in a disabled bathroom. So, and we're now attracting caravan and camping groups to
0: on the
2: come
0: way
2: and
0: through.
2: Have their rallies.
0: Yeah.
2: So, because we have the capacity to accommodate about 650 in the centre of the racetrack. And if they've got their own group coming, then they can utilise that area solely for their own benefit.
0: Well,
2: so, it made a huge difference to the people coming to Broken Hill, and all those people spend money in town, Rory.
0: That's exactly right, Cheryl. Cheryl, best of luck for the next couple of days ahead, and hopefully it's a successful gig with Dan and his band when they make their way out there on Saturday afternoon, should all the planets align. Cheryl Crutley there, the Secretary of the Broken Hill Regional Events Centre. They are in charge of managing the race course in that regional town as they deal with this unexpected cancellation of the music festival. It is 23 minutes past 10. What do you do, though, if you're told to complete the census, but the paperwork itself never turns up? It is an issue that people here in South Australia have been facing, particularly in country areas, and they're also worried about potential fines.
4: In a bushfire, minutes matter, and you need to take action. The Australian warning system means the same types of warnings no matter where you are.
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0: Turn your mind back, if you can, to Tuesday, August 11th. That was Tuesday a week ago. It was census night. Imagine you're sitting at home. You know you're supposed to complete the census, but there's nothing when it comes to communication. Nothing in your letterbox at all. No form, no information, no idea of what you're meant to do next. That is the frustration some regional South Australian residents have faced. Tom Venning is the Liberal MP for Grey. What's the situation for some of these people?
8: Well, Rory, I'm keen to come in here once and talk about some positive news about regional South Australia, but yet again, here we are. The story is very inconsistent. Some communities have received their census, some other communities have not, and some other communities are sort of half and half. There are streets, even inside Port Pirie, where, you know, that's a large regional centre, where one person got it, but no one else did. And there's been a huge mishap in Atherton and Maitland and Jamestown, I've since learnt, since going on television this morning, where, you know, half of the community didn't receive their census forms or their numbers to log in online.
0: So this is not just, you know, an isolated one town situation. This is various pockets of your electorate.
8: It is. It's all over. I think they've done a much better job this time of the outback communities than given what happened with the state election earlier in the year, when a lot of the outback communities

0: underpins public policy. It determines the allocation of resources. And I'm concerned that so many regional individuals don't get to share their story in this national census, this national debate.
1: If this happened to you, 1300 222 891 is the number to ring at 26 minutes past 10. Tom Venning is the member for Grey. He's your guest right now, talking about issues that people in his community have faced when it comes to even being able to do the census last week. What have you heard from the Australian Bureau of Statistics, Tom?
0: Well, they've come out, I think, yesterday and said that, and this was off a demand that we gave to the government late last week, that, you know, no Australian should be fined if they didn't receive a census form. And they've said that, yes, that is true. No one will be fined if they didn't receive their census form, but they are still working on it. So I understand that they are still pushing out census forms, even today, to individuals that may not have received their hard copies.
1: More text coming through on this. We got nothing. We're in the middle of the lower EP. Thank you for that text. Another one here. I lost my census form. It took me 3 minutes to get a new number and password on the site. And then another message, Tom. This person writes, just received a letter saying that I'd not completed the census, but I completed the census. Has anyone else who completed the census received this letter? Have you had any reports of that, Tom?
0: No, I haven't had a report of that one yet, Rory, but I'm sure we will. Just leading up to the end of last week, we had about 80 people reach out to the office, both, you know, a phone call or come in physically, and that's well over 100 now. And certainly this morning we've had a flow of emails come through as well.
1: Now, we, as you'd expect, here on the morning's program, we have reached out to the Australian Bureau of Statistics. They've provided a statement. It says, if your listeners receive a reminder letter but have recently completed their census, no further action is required. Sometimes there is a slight delay with the ABS receiving completed census forms, usually paper, and this may overlap with the distribution of reminder letters. Tom Venning.
0: Yeah, I mean, that makes sense. You know, snail mail takes its time, unlike a text message or an email. So there are probably situations where someone has done their census, but they already pushed out their reminder. And there's obviously a bit of a catch-up there. You know, some communities only receive their mail twice a week, and so it's very hard to manage these sorts of situations when they're so remote.
1: What are you hearing when it comes to, you know, any anxiety from your constituents about potential fines?
0: That's my biggest concern, particularly older Australians that might not be tech savvy. You know, they vote on paper, they do their census form on paper, they pay their bills on paper, and they read the paper and they know that the census was last Tuesday, but they didn't receive anything in their mail. And they've also heard reports of significant fines. So the anxiety that some of these older Australians might be feeling right now is a real concern. So if they are listening, I just want to guarantee them that if they did receive a census form, they do not have to pay their fine.
1: More text coming in as well on 0467 922 891. My partner's family didn't get it in Balaclava. And then I live in North Adelaide and received no census forms. So, like I said, Tom Venning, it seems like there were some issues in various parts of the state. Or, you know, there could also be potentially the situation here where people may have accidentally thrown the form out. I could see how it would have happened potentially as well if it came in a bundle at a similar time with, say, junk mail as an example.
0: I mean, they're a very official-looking blue document, so I hope people weren't throwing them out. But there are also situations where people didn't receive. Let's say they have a post box in a post office, and they've gone into the post office, and some post offices have said, actually, no, we only received enough for half of the town. So these are sort of mistakes that should not have occurred.
1: Sorry, can you say that again, Tom? You're saying that people, you've been told that some of your constituents have gone to post offices to get clarification, and the post office has said we only got enough for half the town?
0: That's correct. I received an email from a constituent this morning about that in Jamestown.
1: We might follow that up as well, because that seems like a pretty clear breakdown of some very basic processes there, Tom.
0: It does, and it is a real concern. This has been poorly rolled out. And Rory, if I can also share that as we've been live on air, we as a nation have just ticked over $1 trillion in debt. It's $100 million per day just in the interest alone. And it's really concerning, you know, that today's debt is tomorrow's taxes, Rory.

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1: Thanks, Matt.
0: It is 29 minutes to 11 here on 891 ABC Adelaide. So many of you continuing to text in on this issue. This person writes, but the penalty letter goes out promptly and effortlessly. Thank you for that. Another text here. No letter, no form, nothing before Census Day. A lady came on Tuesday, 1 week late, to deliver the form here in Blanchetown, in Oraru. Or just near Oraru, didn't receive a census form or any notification. Really interesting there, because as Tom has pointed out, sounds like there were some issues, particularly in Jamestown, that he has been made aware of as well. So again, broadly in that part of South Australia. And Paul down there in Currency Creek, we still haven't seen a census form in the mail. Easily done online, though, no problem. Keep your views coming in. I'll bring you more opinions and thoughts on what has happened with the census and all the other topics that we've covered across the course of the day on the Statewide Soapbox, which we'll get onto in about 10 or so minutes' time. You need a code word if you want a family pass the Royal Adelaide Show today. It is Citrus, your cue to win, sometime between now and 11 o'clock. But it has been a week of legislative deck clearing in Canberra. Phil Currie will bring you up to speed with what's going on next.
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0: You are about to hear from Phil Currie, who is the political editor at the Australian Financial Review, but it is 27 minutes to 11 here on 891 ABC Adelaide Mornings, and that was your cue to win a family pass the Royal Adelaide Show. 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
6: Good morning.
0: What's the code word, Robin?
6: It's citrus.
0: It is citrus. Very well done, Robin. Stay on the line. Congratulations to you. Another family pass to the Royal Adelaide Show will be up for grabs when Joe Laverty takes the reins from 12:30 today. Good morning, Phil Currie.
7: Morning, Rory.
0: Take us to another very busy sitting week in Canberra. Again, I framed this as political deck clearing. We've had the NDIS bill make its way through the Senate, and we've now had the gambling ad reform bill make its way through too.
7: Yes, and a few others. A big omnibus budget bill went through yesterday, which did a whole bunch of things that were in the budget, plus things that had to be cleaned up, like the widow tax that got obliterated yesterday. We had the, I think, the media bargaining code thing, which makes people like Facebook and Twitter pay for all the stuff they steal from us, and Google. So there's quite a lot. It's sort of like was the day of deals the other day. It's sort of like the week of deals. It's actually everyone's sort of a little bit bemused because the major parties are cooperating and getting important stuff done, which is
0: highly unusual for capital in Canberra sometimes.
7: Well,
0: Phil.
7: it's almost a bit of an aberration in this day of conflict. I think it's a good thing though. We should. We often, everyone sort of rolls their eyes and says, it's a circus up there in a rabble. But, when there are important things that need doing, including the gambling legislation they dealt with this week, it does show that, people still can come together and do what they think is the right thing.
0: Well, just on that, what does it say about the relationship between Anthony Albanese and Angus Taylor?
7: It's professionally courteous. I mean, like anything in this job, in this place, they both want each other's job. Well, Albert does want his job, but Taylor wants his job. They get on reasonably well. I mean, there's been partnerships over the years. Kim Beazley and John Howard, when I first got here, they had a healthy respect for each other, but they sort of fought on the floor. And then there were times like, say, Julie Gillard and Tony Abbott actually really hated each other personally. You could tell that. There was, I think, Albanese and Morrison hated each other. There's a difference between personal animus and a professional rivalry. This is much more the professional rivalry. There's no real sort of personal animosity between Albanese and Taylor. And look, in the case of the NDIS, as I said on your show, and when David used to do the show, for how many years I've bored your listeners about the need to fix the thing, it's finally been done. And that was a position the coalition began back in 2021 when it just blew up in terms of its cost. And, you know, so it was a no-brainer, really, for the opposition to come on board and help Labor pass those reforms that Mark Butler's got through the Parliament, because if they didn't, they'd have to do it if they got into government, if there was, in fact, an NDIS by the time they got into government, because the way it was growing, it was going to blow up. So it was just too expensive, and people were getting sick of it. So it had to be done. And I think, you know, there's a few people upset about it, but if everyone pulls their weight now and does what they have to do, especially the states, and set up these foundational supports, which they've already been paid to do, will work.
0: With the exception, I think, of Queensland, everyone's agreed to do as well.
7: Yeah, but even old your bloke, Tom Koutsantonis, was grizzling earlier in the week about it, or, you know, saying unsure whether they could do what was needed to be done on time. But it just has to happen. You know, these sort of fallback foundational supports for the kids and stuff who were never meant to be on the NDIS. You know, the mildly affected people have to be sort of start rolling out by October and fully in place by January 2028. And, you know, it's been talked about for years. They've been given billions and billions and billions of dollars in extra health funding and GST top-up payments. So, you know, up to them.
0: Is it? And Charles Crouch and myself, we explored this a bit yesterday as well, talking about the way these deals have worked out between the government and the opposition and where that leaves, say, One Nation and the message it sends, you know, broadly that, hey, actually, you know, we are still the responsible adults in the room. We are the parties of government here.
7: Yeah, and I think that's important imagery for the coalition. I mean, having said that, I mean, One Nation would have voted for all these bills too, especially the NDIS. I remember it was Hanson, I think, who first raised, if I go back to around 1919, 1920, when she used to first started saying, why are people getting $3,000 to mow someone's lawn, you know, when these sort of rip-offs started appearing. So you probably wouldn't have got an argument from One Nation had they been the opposition, but they're not the opposition. The Liberal Party's opposition, and as you said, it's given them an opportunity to demonstrate that the two-party system ain't dead yet.
0: Another story that has been going along this week, which you've written about, Phil, talking of One Nation and talking of the coalition, is this back and forth about excise when it comes to tobacco. Where's this going?
7: Sort of nowhere, really. there's a Senate inquiry due out next week. So, if you know, very quick history lesson. When Labor was last in government, they put sort of cigarette excise increases on this big trajectory, and then the coalition kept it going. And if you're still silly enough to smoke, it costs you about $60 for a pack of 30s now. And at the time, they sort of hiked the taxes. The tobacco industry said, if you keep doing this, you're going to create a giant black market. And everyone said, oh, yeah, sure, you would say that. Well, it turns out they were right, and we have the giant black market, you know, with all the organised crime. It's especially bad in Melbourne, but it's in Adelaide, it's in Sydney, it's in everywhere else. You know, the tobacco shop's going up in flames. And so the view is, and it's not just One Nation, it's just the Liberal Party, Chris Minns, the New South Wales Labor Premier, a lot of really sort of well-respected economists say you actually need to cut the tax on cigarettes to get rid of the crime, because the differential between a pack of a counterfeit gaspers, you know, about $10-$15 or something compared to 60, you just got to sort of make, you know, legal cigarettes more competitive price, and it's sort of anathema to those in a health space that you'd make cigarettes cheaper, but you've now got this entrenched organised crime problem to deal with as well. And it's not, we keep hearing from state and federal governments about crackdowns and this sort of stuff, but it doesn't seem to be doing anything. It's worse than ever. So that's there's an economic argument that you actually got to lower the price of legal cigarettes to help tackle the problem.
0: Another person who's also been making noise in that space for quite a while now, and we've had him on 891 ABC Adelaide previously, is Dr. Nick Coatsworth as well.
7: Mm. Yeah, exactly. So yeah, it's not a sort of loony view. A lot of people, there's a strong school of thought that it will work. I mean, one of the problems with it, Rory, is what it's done to the budget. I mean, they were making billions out of cigarette excise, and then it's just in the last 5 years, it's completely fallen off a cliff. I think they made I can't remember the number in my head, it was over $60 billion something in 2020. Now they make like four. You know,
0: wow.
7: Because and that's not all because people are giving up smoking. Yes, smoking rates have declined, but it's because people are buying the contraband stuff. So, and look, the same thing is happening with to a lesser extent, but we're starting to see it with booze as well. You know, because booze is so heavily taxed, there's a lot of counterfeit booze now coming into the nightclub scene, especially in Melbourne, stuff like that. We're starting to see a sort of sharp drop off in alcohol excise, and then of course there's fuel excise.
0: Well, that's that was the big one that you and I have discussed before,
7: Is still holding up, but the government shows this amazing lack of urgency about, you know, bringing in a road user charge for EV drivers. So as we eventually transition from our petrol vehicles to our electric cars, there's no loss of revenue to help fix roads. And so, you know, these old, what they call them, the sin taxes, you know, beer cigs up, that sort of thing, they're starting to disappear and nothing's replacing them.
0: Phil, always great to hear from you. Thank you.
7: Good on you, mate.
0: Phil Currie there, political editor with the Australian Financial Review at 18 minutes to 11 on 891 ABC Adelaide Mornings. Keen to hear your views on any of the topics we've covered today. If you were trying to get into one of Adelaide or South Australia's hospitals yesterday and you found it was incredibly difficult, sounds like you were not alone. Share your story on 1300 222 891. Maybe you're seeing signs of recovery from the algal bloom out there off the state's coastline. Would love to hear from you too. Weigh in on the topics we've covered on the show today. But next, we have an answer when it comes to Rewrite the Playlist.
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5: This is Rory McLaren, live across Adelaide and South Australia. South Australia.
0: It's Thursday, so you've had the chance to rewrite the playlist here on the morning's program. You've had two songs up for consideration. It's either Bonnie Tyler or Paul Young. The votes have been counted. This is how it landed.
9: She's living in the love of the common people, from the heart of a family man.
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0: Total Eclipse of the Heart by Bonnie Tyler stays on the playlist for the rest of the year.

0: Bonnie Tyler stays on the morning's playlist for the rest of 2026. Thank you for this text, pointing us to the Dan Band version of that particular, well, it's a cover of that song as well, which is featured in a couple of films along the journey. It is 12 minutes to 11, time for the statewide soapbox.
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0: Joanne, good morning.
3: Good morning, how are you?
0: Joanne, you're a kinship carer.
3: I am, that's right, for a 2.5-year-old little boy.
0: Tell us more about your situation.
3: Ours is a very long and complex situation. This is my husband's grandchild, the child that we look after. Unfortunately, the child's never... We went through reunification. That didn't work with mum or dad. Mm-hmm. And he came to live with us when he was 5 months old. But before that, he was in foster care. We were... You know, the grandparents, and we could leave a child in foster care, or we could take him on ourselves and put him in a family, and he would then grow up with all his other family. And so that's what we did. Mm. You know, it wasn't easy because we're not young. The biggest thing is that I've had to give up work because of health issues of the child. Mm. I've given up work. We don't get which means I'm not contributing to my superannuation, which means that come retirement age, there's hardly any super. My husband's taken on more casual work. Mm. So he works full-time plus three other casual jobs on the side. Our biggest thing was the shock of we don't qualify for anything from Centrelink. We do get a carer payment type of thing
0: That's from the state? That's one of the state payments, Joanne?
3: That is one of the state payments. That's all we get. People... often have this, oh, you've got a foster child, there's heaps of money in that, apparently. But when you've got a sick child and the state payment is less than $500 a fortnight and you're travelling to Flinders Medical Centre or down to, you know, wherever, because we actually live in the Adelaide Hills near Mount Barker, and, you know, you're travelling to doctors and... You know, there's surgeries and there's everything entailed. That $500 doesn't go very far.
0: How about the department? Have you had many interactions with the department? And I appreciate we need to be careful about what you can and can't say here as well, Joanne.
3: Yes, that's exactly right. The department initially was it was a different team and they were a little bit harder to deal with. But I must say the department is... fantastic with us. We have a good relationship with the department, and anything like out of the ordinary, like our little fella needed antibiotics that were not PBS, and I said to them, you know, this is $50 extra a fortnight that we have to pay on top of everything. And they were very good at coming back saying, you know, we'll cover that for you.
0: But it's very clear from what you've told us today, Joanne, that the financial struggle is real.
3: And it's getting worse. It is, you know, we have to have him on private health insurance because just like we were talking about ramping and everything earlier this morning, that's the first question you get asked if the child's sick. Do you have private health insurance? Well, you know, that's why my husband has to work because, you know, it's that's a major thing. My husband is covered, so we only had like just me on private health insurance because my husband is covered by Veteran Affairs. Okay, so so he's got a gold card with them, so doesn't need anything. So now we have to pay a family rate because I've added a child.
0: Yeah.
3: So it's all those little things. I mean, to me, I think that kinship carers and foster carers, regardless of the income coming into the home, I believe that they should qualify for family tax benefit A and B, and they should also qualify for a carer's payment, which gives... That means that that person that has to give up work can contribute to their superannuation and everything else.
0: Joanne, thank you so much for being as candid as you have been about your family circumstances and for sharing your story with us on the Statewide Soapbox. We will follow this issue up with the responsible State Minister, Alice Rolls, in hopefully the next few days. It is 6 minutes to 11. Let's go to Kate. Hi, Kate.
4: Hello.
0: Kate, you want to explain your recent experience with the health system? What happened?
4: Well, it's really about my mother, who's in her late 80s and had a roughly year last year where she had three hospital admissions. And the first one, she fell down a flight of stairs without breaking anything, but was injured and managed to get herself to the GP who then said she needed to go to hospital. And she went to St Andrews. And they didn't admit her. They sent her to the RAR. They, for whatever reason, they couldn't admit her. So she went to the RAR instead. And she's been privately health insured her whole life. And she got readmitted to the RAR because they wanted to check on her and spent 3 days in a corridor. So this is an 89-year-old who's been privately health insured and couldn't get into a private hospital once. And then another time, more recently, she had serious respiratory issues and I was with her and her GP said, it's time to go to hospital. We've run out of options outside the hospital environment. Mm. So again, we went to St Andrews and this time they didn't even examine her. They just said, we don't have a respiratory bed. I'm not sure she needed that actually. She didn't end up in a specialist bed at Calvary, which is the place we went to next. But again, they didn't admit her and actually didn't even bother examining her. And I'd actually had a nurse give us advice and say, always be with your mother because their concern is that older people won't leave because they won't be able to go home and there aren't aged care beds. And so unless a family member's with them, they're worried they won't have the support to go home. But yeah, that's twice that she's attempted to get into a private hospital and been rejected.
0: Kate, thank you for, again, sharing your experience with what's been going on in recent months with us here on the Mornings program. We've got a text here. This person writes, my husband called an ambulance for my mother, 83 years old, on Tuesday at 4:30 in the afternoon because she was in incredible pain coming from her leg, was unable to walk and was in discomfort and distress. We were told that there was going to be a huge wait time and, in the meantime, give her two Panadol, which relieved the tiniest bit of pain. The idea was to get mum to the ED at the QEH, thinking it would be faster and take some pressure off the ambulance staff. Well, we couldn't. Mum couldn't walk, and by this stage, we'd been waiting for 3 hours. The ambulance did finally arrive at 7 a.m. on Wednesday morning. So another example there of the pressure that is being faced by ambulance crews in South Australia right now. Time for one more quick call. It's Alan. Hi, Alan.
5: Yeah, hi. Look, I live in a small township in the Adelaide Hills. We've got a chop shop in the main street, 500 metres from a police station. It's right next door to a residential building. Everybody knows what it's there for. Police do nothing about it. It just points to... I mean, I was brought up to believe in the system. But these criminals are acting blatantly in bald face in the main street of the township should point to the incompetence or the impotence of the system.
0: Alan.
5: Now, what about if you live next door to that and it gets firebombed?
0: Alan, thank you very much for your call and sharing your perspective there on what's happening with illicit tobacco. It is almost 2 minutes to 11. Hello, Jo.
6: Hello. There are concerns about what is going to happen to the Oban with the current proposed MotoGP track. And some concerns have just been, I suppose, expressed by the mayor of Campbelltown. She would like some answers, please, because this is going to greatly impact on people who like to come and go in her area. Perhaps you share those concerns as well, so we'll try and get some answers.
0: I wonder whether there's a body of work being done inside the Transport Department or within other organisations to look at what the domino effect is going to be on, you know, the broader northeastern suburbs, because you think of places like Hackney Road, Northeast Road, Lower Northeast Road, that the volume of housing in that part of Adelaide has changed significantly since the full Adelaide street circuit was last used. That goes back to the race of 1,000 years, which is more than 20 years ago now. So the huge impacts, and I'd be curious to know, if someone from the Transport Department is listening, you know where to find us. Pretty happy to hear from you about what your modelling is telling you about the impact to the wider road network, not just of the closures that are going to have to come for the events, but then the months of roadworks that are going to happen have to happen either side. So, yeah, a lot to go, not to play out in this space, Joe Lafferty.
6: I don't think they're going to wake up on the first flag of the MotoGP and go, uh-oh, we didn't think about what this would mean for the road. So, yes, there's got to be some consideration going on there. Also, the Sandful Redlegs captain Jade Halfpenny, dead set legend, won 3 awards at the Leadership Awards. You are going to hear from Jade on 891 Afternoons.
0: The Redlegs men's and women's team, both going very nicely this season, as you'd expect. Joe Lafferty.
6: I thought you'd be pleased with that.
0: Joe Lafferty. She'll keep you company. She has a family pass, the Royal Adelaide Show, to give away. I'll be back tomorrow. Mark Butler, the Federal Health Minister.
7: ABC News with Matt Coleman. The Secretary of the State's Ambulance Union says this winter's ramping stats are the worst on record. The Secretary, Paul Eckelboom, says more than 80 patients were left waiting for an ambulance yesterday, including about 40 priority cases. SA Health data shows total ramping hours were 5,434 in July this year, up from 4,770 hours in June. Mr. Eckelboom says that more investment in the health system is now needed.
8: Yeah, we're quite fearful that if we actually see a massive spike in flu like we did last year, I don't know how this system is going to cope.
7: The SA Public Doctors Union says winter demand on hospitals is rising daily. SASMOA's Bernadette Mulholland says 44 patients are waiting for a bed in a 56-bed area at the Flinders Medical Centre yesterday.
9: Everyone is under enormous pressure. All of those clinicians, the patients, there's such a demand on our hospital. There's a sense of almost hopelessness as we go through another brutal winter.
7: McLaren Vale Hospital Chair Henry Davis says they could have capacity to take on overflow patients but would need government support.
10: And we have about 20 beds that could be available. The problem was that the local member, the Labor member and the board closed the hospital during the middle of this ramping crisis, which has only added pressure to the system.
7: The federal member for Grey, Tom Venning, says more than 100 constituents in regional SA have contacted his office over the non-delivery of census forms. The Bureau of Statistics has said it's still sending out paperwork, and people who don't receive forms or require assistance to fill them out will not be fined. Mr. Venning has told 891 ABC Adelaide that one Jamestown constituent has said this morning that the local post office only had enough paper forms for half of the town.
11: There are streets, even inside Port Pirie, where one person got it but no one else did, and there's been a huge mishap in Atherton and Maitland and Jamestown, I've since learnt.
7: New planning rules restricting where adult entertainment can operate in the Adelaide CBD have been approved by the state government, with identified exclusion areas mapped out. The areas include all of North Adelaide, King William Street, North, South, East and West Terrace, and residential areas in the CBD South. The approved rules also mean that sex shops will face closer scrutiny, with Adelaide City Council required to assess factors like advertising and shop presentation. The Planning Minister Nick Champion says the approved changes will encourage people wanting to live and frequent the city.
12: If we want it to be a lively, vibrant, sophisticated and a sort of cultural place, we need to protect these boulevards from inappropriate development.
7: Land and ground searches are continuing today in northwest Tasmania in the search for a missing South Australian couple. Scout Wallen has the details.
13: 81-year-old Clementina and 79-year-old Peter embarked on a sightseeing trip on Tuesday from the Millabina area, but did not return as planned that night. They were reported as missing yesterday when police focused their search on local tourist spots in the Penguin, Gawler and Gunns Plains area. Today, the rescue helicopter, cars and quad bikes are continuing to scour the region. Police believe the couple could still be with their car, a silver Honda CR-V with South Australian registration plate S74. They are both described as having a solid build with grey hair and about 167 centimetres tall.
7: Some of the 15,000 Mundi Bash ticket holders who can't get into the Outback Music Festival have camped out at the Broken Hill Racecourse. Rainfall over several days has saturated the festival site, and only ticket holders with a 2 or 3 day early entry pass can attend. The rest will be offered refunds. Cheryl Crutley is the secretary of the Broken Hill Regional Event Centre. She's told 891 ABC Adelaide it's been challenging coping with the extra people at the racecourse, but they're making the best of it.
14: Had a group of kids did a Mundi Undi run, and some of them wear their clothes and put underwear over the top.
0: Superman style.
14: Yes, men and women in bras, and I'm saying men with bras, and I'm talking the Madonna type bra, and they do a run.
7: South Australia's weather: Renmark partly cloudy 19, Mount Gambier showers 15, Port Lincoln a shower or two 18, Port Pirie mostly sunny 19, Adelaide a shower or two, a top of 17 degrees, currently 16, tomorrow a shower or two 16. ABC News.
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24: Maggie Dent is one of Australia's most trusted and beloved parenting educators and authors. And over the years, Maggie has gained a particular reputation for her insights into the sometimes mysterious workings of boys. Maggie has been heralded as a boy champion, and in a way, that's not surprising, given that she had a special relationship with her dad, grew up on a farm with brothers, and is the mother to four sons. But something changed in Maggie's life over recent years since she became a grandmother to girls. And watching them, playing with them, listening to them, Maggie has found herself fascinated by the differences between girls and boys. And so she began researching the particular things that parents, grandparents, all of us can do to support girls, all kinds of girls in their early years and as they grow into their teens and adulthood. I recorded this conversation with Maggie Dent in 2022,

0: 2022, just after she'd published her book, Girlhood. Hi, Maggie. Welcome back to Conversations.
1: Hi, Sarah.
0: Tell me about these granddaughters of yours. How many do you have?
1: I have four and three little grandsons, so it's like this little Petri dish. I just was fascinated. Even from the get-go at 18 months of age, there were things they were doing and asking me and remembering that I hadn't seen before. So that did make me really curious. And then I guess as I was observing them, as they grew older, then there's, wow, the giant leaps in awareness and also the things that troubled them, how desperately upset they could get over something that I thought was quite minor and how long it could last and that they don't forget it. Like once we accidentally tipped, you know, nanny fail, but Poppy was there as well, so he's partly to blame. We were taking the oldest one, who was only 18 months at the time, to a playground, and the pram wheel caught on the edge of a little rock, and she'd already unbuckled herself because she was so excited, and she tipped out and landed on her head. Now, she still reminds us of that, and she's 7 and a half.
0: So these kind of things, like the memory that you've been observing with your granddaughters, is that different from the sort of things you remember when your own sons were little?
1: Oh, totally. Look, I had one of mine when he was 8 come and ask me where the socks were. Like, I'd had the same sock drawer for 15 years. So they are observing so much more deeply the goings-on around homes and things. And they consciously think about something to how do I best get what I want. And I watched one of my, once again, she was 18 months of age, and I saw her standing outside the apartment kitchen, like deep in thought. And I'm looking, thinking, she is really deep in thought. I just don't always see that. Boys are quite more impulsive. And I watched her, and then I noticed she then made a decision and walked over to her daddy to ask for the biscuit. Even though mum's in the kitchen near the biscuit barrel, and I went, oh, she's worked out which one's right.
0: Yeah.
1: 18 months of age. That's when I started to think, hang on, there's a lot more going on that I've obviously forgotten.
0: Well, I suppose this is the other first-hand insight you have into the subject of girls, is that you once, Maggie, too, were also a girl. How different is it being a little girl now compared to when you were growing up? What are the big changes?
1: Oh, look, enormous, enormous. Not only has our knowledge around how to raise children to be healthy and to thrive has changed. So, you know, back in the very olden days, it was still very much fear-driven, control-driven, punishment-driven, and shame. Shame was a big part. And we know now that, you know, so many parents are aware now that's not always going to get you what you want. But I think also, I mean, I lived on a farm, Sarah, you remember that? I'm on a farm. So we didn't also have TV. So I wasn't marinated in images or even cartoon programs that actually demonstrate relational aggression. I haven't got an iPad where I'm watching kids' YouTube showing how to put endless hours of makeup on for little ones, right? So our girls are getting sexualized much earlier. Not only that, they seem to be much more intent on the competitive nature between girls. It's not good. This is what's increasing all those sad statistics for our teen girls.
0: So I guess it's like most big social changes. It's double-edged, isn't it?
1: Yes.
0: On one hand, there's parents better aware about stepping back from shaming or the kind of physical punishment and accepting that girls can be independent and strong and confident. But then there are the negatives around what girls now are dealing with that wasn't the way in those earlier generations.
1: And yet the awareness of those unhelpful social norms doesn't seem to be changing the way that our girls are still feeling them. And that's exactly what I kept hearing, that girls are still being conditioned to be nice and they shouldn't be the energetic child running around the playground jumping out of trees. That's really still, that's a bit odd. That they shouldn't climb too high or they shouldn't be too loud. And the appearance stuff is enormous. It probably got more, and I think probably the Insta world has put more competition between women on how you look. So it must be, it just filters down. I think appearance has become even more of a challenge for us to let our girls know that is not who they are or they're defined by it.
0: Tell me more about what you were like as a little girl. And there's a photo of you, a family photo from your youngest brother's christening.
1: Okay, so I have a beautiful sister above me. You know, if you want a perfect daughter, she was it. Blonde, cute.

0: curls, right? I had brown straight hair. She never ate her fingernails. She was polite. She was gentle. She loved dresses. She loved helping out in the kitchen. She never swore. I was the reverse, right? And whether it's just because that space had been taken. And I loved hanging out with my dad, and I prefer to play with the boys. So that photo that you're referring to, it's funny because when I really dig it out and look at it, I can remember immediately the feelings I had at that moment. Look, they come into my body. I was extremely pissed off because my mum has made me not only wear a dress, she's put a bonnet on my head that I have thought is most ridiculous thing I have ever seen in my life. Yeah, that's a pretty clear example of me being in opposition to anything that was girl-like.
1: So you were feeling in opposition. Do you have memories of speaking out, of pushing back against some of those expectations of you as a girl?
0: Oh, totally. There was a number of them, and I remember one really vivid experience that was in a classroom. I was in year two, so that not quite seven. And the teacher was shouting at the little girl who sat next to me, who I knew was not as brave as me. She was crying. Actually, she was sobbing. And I just thought, no, that's not okay. So I stood up and put my arms out and said, you need to stop doing that and being so mean because she's really upset. And the teacher just yelled at me to get under her desk, and I stayed under that desk all day, her table. So that very thought that a girl of seven could have the guts to stand up for somebody else, I was punished for that a number of times as a little girl, you know, that I was too loud and that sometimes I shone a light on things that girls shouldn't be shining a light on. They should just be a bit more quiet.
1: You say that as a kid you found it easier to hang out with boys rather than with girls. In what way? Why was that, do you think?
0: I found girls really complicated. I didn't kind of get the looks that were going on. Like, there's a lot of communication that happens with facial expressions, and I seem to have missed that download. And also, I didn't care about sitting around and chatting because I actually was a lot more like a boy physically. I had so much energy, so I didn't like sitting too much. So I was always running around, and I got bored with girls' play.
1: Tell me about the research you refer to, where yes. A group of little girls and a group of little boys are put in a room with a castle.
0: Yeah.
1: How do they respond differently?
0: It's amazing. So three little boys go into this castle. They all jump around either side, have a go, and then, no, that's not very exciting, and race off to play by themselves. Then they send the three little girls in, and the little girls are just around this castle, and they are talking, and they're talking, working out the rules, and it's 6 minutes and they're still working out the rules. It's 12 minutes. And I think it got to nearly 18 minutes before they decided. Now, that just does my head in. But what's interesting, I've had to coach parents who've got girls and boys in their families. If the two little siblings go off to play, quite often about 8 to 10 minutes later, there'll be a scream because the little brother's so sick of her working out rules, he just wants to play. Do you know what I mean? So why? What is that complexity?
1: Well, how do parents or educators help girls navigate that kind of complexity? Because like you, that just sounds so exhausting to me. But if there are girls who are really focused on having kind of social consensus,
0: yes.
1: How do we help them, particularly young girls, in that?
0: Oh, look, I think we've just got to let them have endless opportunities, you know, like that's why I love early childhood educators, and I work with them a lot because they observe them all the time. And when you give girls lots of opportunities to play in and do that, they get better at doing it quicker. So it won't take 18 minutes, right? But we've also got to recognise that we've got to make sure that the quieter girls have an opportunity to contribute to the consensus of the organisation, because it tends to be the girls like me that were a bit loud that often could possibly, in that word bossy comes out, right? We feel that we have a much better idea. And so those early conflicts, though, are how girls work around it before they get to a boardroom one day.
1: And it's important, the way that you're talking about it, Maggie, it's not the same as that mean girls cliche that gets wheeled out. It was just in the most recent election.
0: Look, it's really interesting. The friendship domains, you know, that's one of the biggest things that comes up every time, no matter where I am. Why is it so complicated for girls? And it's really driven by the tendency, and it's a biological tendency, to be honest, in females, and that is that tend and befriend is like part of our survival mechanisms if we're in a, you know, traditional kinship community. And that if there's a threat to the community, first thing that females tend to do is look after the most vulnerable. So we gather the children close and the elderly. But we need to have other women around us to help us do that. And that's where that befriending comes from. So those alliances are actually a survival mechanism. So one of the things we know that when it works well and when women are supporting each other, and anyone out there in a great friendship circle will know how profoundly important that is, they're the things that help you make sense of the world. You know you've got someone who's got your back. But the most painful thing you can do to another girl or another woman is to exclude them and to say, you're not my friend. And it really impacts so deeply. It triggers all the brain circuitry, the disgust and the shame that comes up in us. And that's why it can be really tricky, because they're doing this under, you know, 5 and 6 as they're working it out. But if we don't help them coach it and understand that it is a really big thing, but at the same time, can we coach you to know you can just say, okay, I don't want to play with you today either. I've got other friends. Or we talk to them about having good enough friends everywhere, not besties, or that you have friends in daycare, you have friends in your neighbourhood, you have friends in your family, you have friends where you go to dance, that they're not in just one circle that they believe is life-threatening if I'm thrown out of it.
1: Today on Conversations, my guest is the parenting educator, Maggie Dent. In the survey of 5,000 parents that you did for this book, I think it was concerns around physical appearance was the number one thing that parents worry about when it comes to girls. Was that surprising to you?
0: Yeah, I thought it would have been further down the list. But then I suddenly recalled a couple of experiences that I'd already had with my granddaughters. And one was a birthday party where, and they're around, it was a 3-year-old girl birthday party. And out of nowhere, there's this massive meltdown with two little girls. And I mean massive, like somebody has run over the dog that big. What it was two little girls have worn the same shoes.
1: Oh my God.
0: Sparkly white little, and they were devastated, right? And you have to laugh, don't you? Because fancy having Maggie Dent at your birthday party. I mean, really, they're looking at me going,
1: take the pressure.
0: What do you reckon? And I'm going, I have no idea, no idea why that happened, right? But to them, in that moment, that was like they've stolen my appearance moment, right? Even though they had lovely dresses. And then not long after, I saw the reverse. I saw another party where two little girls were so excited that they had the same shoes on. And I thought, oh, how the heck are you supposed to navigate that, right, other than whatever they're feeling is coming from somewhere kind of irrational, but it was also, do I want to be different or I have to be the same? But that can change as well. So I just wanted parents to know it is complex and that they're not failing and that some days you just let little girls just cry it out and then, you know, do you want to take your shoes off or... But they're only three, right?
1: It's probably even more complex for mothers who have got their own anxieties around appearance and how they're looking. It's not like we've evolved as adults to feel fine about the other mother wearing exactly the same shoes as we might be. So you're trying to parent in a way that maybe you haven't solved those problems for yourself yet.
0: Oh, that's exactly what is happening. It's so funny, isn't it, that when I kind of wrote the book, I ended up going down all these rabbit holes of my own memories of those things. And when I've spoken to other women, that's exactly the thing that confuses us all. And, you know, it doesn't matter how much therapy, I've had a lot of therapy, but I still fall into those holes of I attack me, you know, as a little girl. And I ended up with incredible self-loathing and self-hatred of who I was. And I do remember as a teen, I wore brown a lot so that I wasn't in competition with anyone. But, you know, when mum's dressing a little girl, mum's making decisions about how she wants her daughter to look. And, you know, there's nothing sinister about that. However, if your daughter is wanting to look a different way, where's her autonomy in choosing that? And I love it when I see that, I call it the kind of badly dressed child turning up at childcare who has got on, you know, her dress back to front and dirt stains on her shirt and welly boots on the wrong feet, because mummy has allowed her to make her own choices. And I think that's one of the conflicts that can really trigger us throughout life, is that other people are telling me how I should look. And yet culturally, that is exactly what's happening with little girls who see endless photographs in shopping centres. Don't talk about the sexualised ones of grown-ups. It's the little girls' clothing is always a certain way, you know, and it's that challenge that I've had to really practice this, Sarah, and I bet you would have too, that when I meet a little girl who's dressed magically and beautifully or anything, I've got to stop myself because I want to comment.
1: And should we really not? Can we not say, look at your fabulous curls, yes, or look at those brilliant, yes, flares,
0: exactly,
1: that you're wearing?
0: Or, I mean, wow, look how much taller.
1: Can we celebrate that as well?
0: I think it's when we call them beautiful all the time and we don't call boys beautiful. I think it's there's this line in the two that if a girl's waiting for approval and for you to say how beautiful she is and she doesn't get it, she will be upset. But if I can connect with her by saying, oh, those shoes, do you reckon they'd make them my size? Do you reckon we could same shoes together? Like, I want to connect in another way that doesn't say that the only way you're going to get a sparkle in your heart is if someone says that you look beautiful with that dress on.
1: What about when it comes to physical capacity and strength? And I think we're conscious, lots of parents now, of trying to say, you know, look how high you can climb or look how fast you can run. But is there still pushback? Like, what have you observed in playgrounds when you're there with, yeah, your granddaughters and they're living their best life up on the climbing frame?
0: Oh, totally. So my oldest one swung herself out of a cot at 15 months of age with a sleeping bag on. And my son and daughter-in-law said, what do we do now? And I said, a cot's not it. I said, well, she's obviously got upper body strength, right? And she still has, oh my gosh, she could go right up a rope at gymnastics just at the top and they're all looking going, oh my gosh. So when she was about 18 months of age, we took her into there's a climbing frame in the centre of Jerangong and there she is right up near the top, quite effortlessly, right? And she's not really that big. And there are men, not women, it was the men saying, someone needs to get that girl down from there because she'll hurt herself. And, you know, lovingly, I told them to back off. But I know that's exactly the thing that the energetic little girls who aren't wanting to do dress-ups in the corner are kind of seen as a little bit odd. I think we're shifting it because the football, women's football, women's soccer, thank goodness for Sam Kerr. I think it's shifting, but I do still think there's a sense that that's the domain, the physicality is still a domain of boys.
1: And then if a little girl does hurt herself in a playground, what kind of reactions does she get that might be different from her brothers or her classmates who are boys?
0: And look, this is so challenging because, you know, I work a lot with early childhood educators and they'll just, you know, and I challenge them all the time is, what is the tone of your voice when a little girl falls over versus a little boy? Because the whole boys are tough stuff. You know, I've been challenging that and I talked to you last time we had a program that they're actually not as tough as we think they are. So we often say, come on, mate, just jump up. You're all right. You know, we'll cheer a boy on. But a girl will often go, are you all right, sweetheart? Do you want, can I come and help you? Like tending stuff. And the girl's actually probably wasn't hurt now thinking, wow,
1: I'm delicate, I'm,
0: yeah,
1: fragile.
0: That's exactly. And that's how these social norms can be so hard for us to really push them aside. And that's why I wanted to shine a light on it, that we speak the same way.
1: You talk about glimmers, a girl's glimmers in building resilience. What does that mean?
0: Okay, so anything that builds your ability to cope with life and setbacks and disappointments and takes you to be courageous as a glimmer. It's a protective factor, right? We've all got stressors. We're all going to have moments, you know. We've all had them. I've fallen over on stage myself. You know, I've dribbled things down my top just before I'm about to speak in front of 500 people. And when I put water on it to wipe it off, my nipples became erect and it was just like a complete disaster. But I've got quite good at that. There's a drama teacher inside me. So glimmers are a way that we can build these abilities for our girls so that when they fall over, are we from the get-go going, you know, are you okay? Let's brush that off and get back up. You know, we give them those messages. And I think also helping them to learn to fail well without attacking themselves again, you know, that ability to get back on the horse. And I was really blessed that I had such a good dad who, when I was about 8, he recognised that I can't run very fast and that sometimes it might feel yucky coming last, and it does. And he said to me one day, if it feels yucky, just wave at the crowd. And so I did. I began waving at the crowd and I felt so much better. There were times I fell over because I waved so vigorously. But I also noticed there's usually someone else who can't run fast. So then I began gathering my arms up with. So it was this beautiful sense of giving me a strategy But he gave me that other message, Sarah, and I think this is what I want all little girls to kind of hold on to, that no matter what, if you've got no chance of winning or being the best in any area of your life, always turn up and have a go. And that have a go is one of the most significant things about building real resilience, that you still turn up, you know, you're way too short.
1: And wave at the crowd.
0: And wave at the crowd and have a smile on your face when you fall over and get back up, because life is going to knock us down.
1: In the survey that feeds into this book, Girlhood, parents told you that

0: and tantrums. Is your advice the same for girls and boys when emotions go nuclear?
1: Very similar, except that their intensity goes a lot longer, right? So often boys will go through that if you're still there to support them. Remember, not trying to shut it down, know that you're there. Quite often boys' physicality in those big emotions comes out like movement, you know, kicking, screaming or yelling. Girls, yes, it can be the piercing yell, but it can last an hour. Like it can be way much more. And then it can still be with them 5 hours later, and it can be still with them the next day, you know, and that we have to recognise that it's bigger and more intense. And I think the second thing is that sometimes they have these big emotional responses to things that they have perceived incorrectly. And that's why I talk about really listening to what's underneath it later so that we can help them make sense of what it was, you know, and what I keep saying, just let them have them. The second one is try not to, I say acknowledge it, and acknowledge they're having a tough time and that big feelings are inside you and it feels a bit yucky. Try not to tell them what you think they're feeling, because seriously, they don't like that.
0: But when you're acknowledging, and I think some adults struggle with this, that doesn't mean that you're agreeing that the fact they've got the same shoes is worthy of this crisis or whatever the other problem might be. It's acknowledging the reality of their emotional reaction.
1: Absolutely.
0: You don't have to agree with the cause.
1: Absolutely do not have to agree in any way or try and rationalise it. Because they're little girls, they haven't got a prefrontal cortex, they get better at doing that. So what we're wanting them to do is absolutely be honest about it, because so many of my generation, it was shut down. Don't be so dramatic. Go to your room till you stop crying, or I'll give you something to really cry about. And many of us struggle, because if you block everything inside you, that means that later on in life it comes out even more intensely. And also, let them be angry, please.
0: Well, let's talk about girls and anger, because I think the meltdown that Australia had in response to Grace Tame last year, not smiling, indicates that we're still pretty freaked out by women being angry.
1: Particularly older women. Absolutely. It was just absolutely the most unfeminine thing you can do is be angry. And so passive-aggressive behaviour becomes a norm for women, which is even more complicated to work it out. And it's very complicated in a heterosexual relationship. And I think sometimes when we tend to be angry or really upset, we know the limbic brain fires up, and then we know the next centre in females is the word centre. So sometimes that needing to vent or say what they feel or work through it. So sometimes sitting next to a little girl, she just keeps saying why it's wrong and it's awful, and eventually she gets down to a place where it's not so awful and, I might have overreacted. But do you know what I mean? We need to give them that space to hear that.
0: And it's so different, isn't it? I just think on my own children's watching them, my daughter will want to talk or shout or argue. My son just wants to punch something.
1: Yes.
0: And it's the challenge as the parent is not to get into a debate sometimes with that very verbal, upset little girl.
1: Or think they're doing something wrong. So in other words, the more that they dive into those places and be supported as little girls, what we do, it builds an emotional intelligence, which means we're not going to do that in, you know, our workplaces later, or hopefully when we become a mother of a daughter who does the same thing.
0: Well, that's where your suggestion of the parental pause is kind of crucial. Explain that for me. Because it doesn't come naturally.
1: No, it doesn't. And
0: it's
1: kind of what we know is when we get triggered, we go into exactly the same flooded state with lots of cortisol, and we can be very reactive instead of responding. So my recommendation for a parental pause is for taking a couple of really big breaths and recognising this is a bit tricky for me. You know, bend your knees. I'm going to say that's really crazy, but I find that when we're really active, really our legs are locked out. So all the martial arts have bent knees. It helps us to stay grounded. Hand on the heart to remember we love the child who's just about driving us insane, and to remind ourselves that our child's not being bad or naughty right now, and what they need is a safe base. And the safe base allows this all to go through like a glitter jar. And when the glitter settles, we can move on to the next moment that they learn about living as humans with great big hearts and irrational emotions and feelings, particularly as girls.
0: Parenting educator and author Maggie Dent is my guest today. Plenty

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1: Matt Coleman in Adelaide with ABC News. The Secretary of the State's Ambulance Union says this winter's ramping stats are the worst on record. Secretary Paul Eckelboom says more than 80 patients were left waiting for an ambulance yesterday, including about 40 priority cases. New planning rules restricting where adult entertainment can operate in the Adelaide CBD have been approved by the state government, with identified exclusion areas mapped out. The areas include all of North Adelaide, as well as King William Street, North, South, East and West Terrace, and residential areas in the CBD South. The approved rules mean that sex shops will face a closer scrutiny. And the federal member for Grey, Tom Venning, says more than 100 constituents in regional SA have contacted his office over the non-delivery of census forms. The Bureau of Statistics says it's still sending out paperwork, and people who don't receive forms or require assistance to fill them out won't be fined.
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0: Conversations. My guest today is the parenting educator Maggie Dent. I spoke with Maggie after the publication of her book Girlhood, which focuses particularly on young girls from 0 to 8. Maggie, aunts and uncles play a big part in your understanding of ways for a child to thrive. Tell me about your auntie Una.
3: Yeah, look, I was really blessed. I lived on a farm, and my dad's only sister lived on a farm about 10 k's away. And my auntie, look, just whenever you walked in their house, it was just full of life, noise, laughter. She had the most enormously loud laughter, and she was big and huggy, and there was always cake in the cake tins and bickies in the bicky barrel, and she would greet everybody, and I was marinated in this warmth of this wonderful auntie figure in my life. And, you know, my mum was very reserved and quiet, and it was like she almost gave me permission to be who I was, you know, who was the louder one, not the quiet, well-behaved like my sister. And it wasn't actually till I was zoomed in to her funeral that I suddenly realised how much I owed her. So I know she'll be upstairs laughing at everything I do wrong. And, you know, so I wasn't even aware of how much she had influenced me.
0: I don't know if I read this in you, Maggie, or in someone else, that the way we speak to our children, particularly when they're upset or heightened, that tone is going to really shape their inner voice. So what kind of tone did Auntie Una talk to you when you were upset?
3: Just once again, she would always wrap you up. She had these, at the time, she was very generous. She's probably a little bit bigger than me. But her bosoms would wrap me in this great sense of warmth, right? She didn't even, we will be okay. We will get through this kind of thing. You know, we're country stock, you know. And I just felt so totally embraced in the reality of the moment, you know. And things went wrong on farms, you know. Dogs died and lambs died and, you know.
0: What if you broke something or damaged something?
3: Just once again, it's just to sweep up and move on, you know. It wasn't that you have done something earth-shattering. And I think that was just such a good message. I think I've always, you know, not only that, I think it was she involved you in things. So you had to help cook or sweep up, whatever she was doing, you know. And I think that's the other thing. I think today's parents do too much for kids. I'm sorry, but, you know, chores is a really good idea. Being uncomfortable, having to do things, because that's what we do in a system. I say that with great love, but they need to do more.
0: You yourself have been auntie to lots of nieces, both biological and not. Hmm. Talk to me about why those relationships are important for girls. What are they getting out from their aunt that they don't get from their mum?
3: We've all got issues because we don't ever want to let down our mum and our dad. That's a core thing. We want to make them proud of us, and it's damn hard work. Whereas that auntie figure, when they have your back, when they're the ones that like you when you're good and when you're not so good, they're the ones who keep reassuring you that don't worry about what you, it's what's in your heart that matters, you know, and don't let anyone treat you like that. Just, that's not okay, right? They keep coaching behind the scenes, even though mum's saying it, we stop listening to them. And also, I think it's in the turbulent years when you go into those tween and teen years where everything just gets so much more intense and chaotic, having an auntie figure, well, the research is overwhelmingly strong, that they're often the ones that we turn to that get us through. And I notice it's having someone who can hear you non-judgmentally as a girl and a tween. And I remember one day I was on bus duty at the school I was teaching and the bus was a bit late and there was one girl sort of standing by herself with her head down. And I thought, that doesn't look good. Anyway, I went over and I said, come, why don't we sit on the steps? And we sort of stepped a bit further back from there and I just was available and I'm pretty good at getting them to talk. And she shared some stuff about how tough it was in her life. And I just said, look, you know, that's how we get stronger too. You know, I just want you to know if you would like me to support you, then I'm okay. But I actually think you can do this. I just know that inside every girl is there's an incredible strength that sometimes you don't believe in, but I want you to believe in that. Anyway, that girl wasn't even in my classes and I saw her occasionally, but she came up to me at the end of the year and she had said to me that conversation that she had actually been planning on ending her life because she couldn't live the way she was and she felt so invisible and unloved. But that one conversation was what changed her life and she ended up becoming a teacher. So I want to say that girls remember stuff. And yes, they remember when you say, you know, someone says they're fat or they're ugly, but they remember when someone says, I really believe in you. I can see you've got a natural ability. Or I think one day you'll be able to write a great book. They don't forget that either, but they need more of that in this world that says they're not okay.
4: When you say you're good at getting girls to talk, what are some of the ways you bring those hidden girls out of their shells?
3: I think sometimes it's sharing your own vulnerability. I think when they feel safe and, you know, I also know that kids share, like, around the classroom, around the school that, you know, that teacher's okay. So they get permission like that. When I was counselling full time, there were times I got messages from students to say so-and-so is running away to Perth and they're getting on the afternoon bus. Would you go catch them? And that happened a couple of times and it was girls. And when I've turned up and walked up to the bus stop and the relief on their face when somebody they trusted turned up, and that's that, you know, that's the place I worry about the screen world and the SMS world and the WhatsApp world and the Insta world, is I think we miss some of the real stuff that makes them feel someone has my back. Because, you know, a lovely text message to a girl who you're caring about, that will do something good. But is that going to counteract all this stuff she's seeing online of looking for approval through how she looks and with 15 filters, which isn't her anyway?
4: Temperament has a big role here as well, doesn't it, in whether a girl or a teenager is willing to open up or share. And I think one of the kind of interesting things about having more than one child is it underlines your own limits as a parent, because where something might have worked with one, you think, aren't I an amazing parent? Look at this gorgeous, compliant, charming, pleasurable creature. And then you have a different child and you do the same things and that child, let's just say, brings up different challenges. So talk to me about the different categories that you use, because I really think it helps you feel it's bigger than me and my parenting decisions. I'm dealing with someone who's emerged with a personality and with a temperament.
3: And it's like if you can imagine every single child who turns up is a unique one-off, right? No parenting book's been written about them. And our job is to work out who they are, what they've come with. And epigenetics is just fascinating now that we know that things get handed down. I mean, even trauma can be handed down. So what we do know is that the temperament tendencies from, you know, the most confident, feisty rooster children, you know, you'll know that very soon because they're all over it. You know, they argue before they're verbal, you know, they don't like sleeping and they're loud and they're energetic. And then you have sensitive little lambs who are gentle and empathetic and understanding and like sleeping. And you think, I'm a winner. No, he's just got a different temperament. And while that we really don't want them stuck at either end, you know, we're aware that they're going to be a little bit slower to warm and that one there, you've got to be a little careful, make sure the boundaries are in place. And then I discovered over the top of that, there's the orchid and dandelion kind of influence. And that is dandelions just grow anywhere, right? So they just cruise through life. They don't, you know, they just bounce over things. They seem to strive well. They make you look like a really good parent. And then your orchid, oh, they are really sensitive. You know, just when you think you've got it sorted, yeah, they don't like that. And they can be fussy eaters. They're over dramatic about things that shouldn't be. And so when you get the blends, and I write a lot about the most challenging children are the rooster, who happens to be an orchid.
4: So the big boisterous personality,
3: yeah,
4: with a very strong
3: with
4: heart.
3: With this massive emotional sensitivity, especially to things like being jealous or embarrassed. They are hard on themselves. But they also can have too much energy around enthusiasm and just do your head in. Like, you try not to tell them their birthday's coming. Because by the time it arrives, everyone's just done,
4: over
3: right?
4: It.
3: Yeah, yeah, like 15 different cake styles. And so, again, we need to work out how to help them, you know, manage the strengths within them, and that there are strengths within orchids. Orchids are quite in-tuned and empathetic, and quite often it took me years to understand that not only am I, you know, a rooster, I'm an orchid, but I'm also an introverted one, which is a weird thing because I can do confident things like even when I was at school, but then I actually really wanted to disappear and not be around anybody, and I didn't want to be known. So it was this it was really confusing as a girl that I didn't want everyone to notice me, but I'd get up and get a job done, right? Or I'd be the leader that sort something out or raise money for something or save something, and then I just disappear in the background. And yet I get really upset because I took everyone's feelings on, including the teacher in my classroom. And, you know, if they weren't well, I was taking their stuff on, my stuff on, and it's really tricky if you're one of those kids.
0: On Conversations today, my guest is Maggie Dent.
4: As nanny to your granddaughters, Maggie, what kind of games do you play with them? What kind of insight do you get into the imaginative world of little girls?
3: Oh, that has been the most fascinating journey because my boys, so they were into He-Man and Superman and, you know, that was not complicated. So the let's pretend stuff started quite early and, you know, the tea party, and it had to be Earl Grey tea. You couldn't have, you know, English black, and I had to have that. No, you can't have nanny. Go and get the unicorns. And I bought a pony and I got growled at because it's not a party for it's only, you know. And then one day during lockdown, my five-year-old granddaughter at the time wanted to play doctors. And so we have a little foyer. So she's got it all set up and she's found a few things for, to be a doctor. So she's opened up the door and called out, "Maggie Dent, it's your turn." I'm thinking, she just, okay. So I came on in and sat down and she said to me, "So have you got a headache and runny nose and sore throat?" And I said, "No." She said, "Good, you don't have the virus."
4: Oh.
3: Right? And I'm going, "Yeah, no, I'm good." That's lucky, isn't it? And then she said, "So what's wrong?" And I said, "I've got a sore knee." And she said, "Okay." She looked at it and she said, "I'll go and get your Elsa bandage." And so she put a Band-Aid on and said, "Can I have your green card?
4: Your Medicare.
3: Medicare card."
4: Oh, my goodness.
3: And then she went the other card to tap. So I wasn't getting out of there free, trust me. Anyway, I've gone and I had to have another appointment that afternoon. And I've come back in and she's reassessed me for COVID. And I said, "No." She said, "Good, you still don't have the virus. And how's your knee?" And I said, "Yeah, it's not really any good." And she just said, "Well, I think you probably have to go and see a different doctor."
4: Okay, sent you for a second opinion.
3: I know, second opinion, right? And I know this is kind of what Blue is showing us all, you know, on our fabulous, is that this imaginative play is how often little girls are making sense of the world around them and making sense of the grown-ups and how grown-ups behave. And I know at times that they can set up like a mini classroom and, you know, and be the teacher that admonishes a child or something, which may have happened in their classroom. But instead of just leaving it there, that they go to the child who was upset and they console that child. So they're actually, what didn't happen in that real situation, they've now made happen in the unbelievably sophisticated stuff going on in that imaginary world of our girls.
4: You did a visualization with a little girl who shared with you a sadness about her dad.
3: Yeah, that was amazing. Such a sweet little girl. So quite often you think there must be a trauma that's making this. But that's how big girls' feelings are. Anyway, she still wasn't, something was missing. And I said, "Oh, look," and I had a magic wand that I often use because, heck, magic, magic. And I said to her, "If I gave you my magic wand and you were able to go abracadabra and you could fix whatever was making you sad, do you reckon you'd like to try that?" She said, "Yes." So she picked up the wand and she just went, abracadabracadabraca, I just wish my daddy would play with me sometimes. And, like, she had a loving dad. He just never played with her. Obviously, Bluey wasn't out then. you can just see, you know, when they get that information, it's just turned around instantly. And that little girl's life was turned around. So one little worry became the thing that really shaped her moods.
4: You tell a wonderful story about a dad who wanted to sing songs to his little baby daughter but didn't know nursery rhymes, didn't know children's songs. What did he sing to her instead?
3: He was such a cool dude. He had a ute, you know, he was a tradie kind of guy and he loved his little girl. So they just did AC/DC all the time. From the get-go, that's all she had as a little girl. Anyway, he came up to me after this seminar. I did a dad seminar once in Perth and he came up to me and said, Maggie, I always felt really bad that I didn't know any nursery rhymes and that she just had AC/DC, but I just thought I'd come and tell you. And his eyes had teared over, Sarah, and he said, so my girl and I, we've just got back from Sydney and we've been to an AC/DC concert together. She's 19. And I just thought, how blessed. You know, we think the world is sit down and play whatever, you little girl. Look at that. He found a pathway. She'll never forget that. And you imagine one day if, you know, he leaves this planet, she's just going to have all this way of memories that are going to come back through that music.
4: She'll always have a jailbreak. I don't want to. I don't want to shame anyone, Maggie, because I know that, especially when my kids were little, desperate times call for desperate measures. But it breaks my heart when you're describing the power of play and imagination, particularly with little girls. Mm. When I see little kids in prams with iPads or screens, and that moment where they're getting to just take in the world or engage with reality around them, we just seem to be blocking off all those opportunities more and more, just giving them that distraction.
3: It does. It just breaks my heart. And I think at one point, you're exactly right. This is like, it's a great distractor. But I'm going to say that every moment of distraction that's not about human relationships, face-to-face, word-to-word, has a cost. And I think the digital abandonment is an issue. Then when parents realise that, they do try and put their phones down a lot. And I'm going to say it's really annoying, you know, sometimes if you've got a toddler who's being a pain in the neck and that, you know, in the trolley, and it's not always fun. I remind my older son of the day I had him in my trolley, and he was arguing he didn't want his normal apricot yogurt. He wanted strawberry, and we'd eaten strawberry before, and he didn't like it, so I knew it'd be a waste of a kilo of yogurt. So I put the apricot one in and turned around to get some milk, and everyone went, and I went, oh, and then I turned around, and he'd just thrown it, and it was like a shot put, and it just went up everyone's legs and all over the fridge, and some of the staff in the supermarket I used to teach, so I felt like a right twat. But do you know what? There was this great moment again where, you know, it can be inconvenient and annoying at times, but that human connectedness is still the number one thing that helps our children become who they are and develops a sense that I have worth because this person gazes in my eyes or they talk to me or they smile and make funny faces. And you know, there's some great gifts in amongst it, let's recognise that. But I think now that we're finding that we've got children turning up with the weakest gross and fine motor skills, inability to self-regulate or manage their feelings because they haven't had enough meltdowns. I know that sounds crazy, but they actually need them. Really important. Inability to initiate and sustain play. We've got a problem. And I'm worried. I'm really worried that, you know, the way that young people are seeing how intimate relationships are from, you know, not only online and reality TV programs, how are they going to be able to create a relationship around authentic human intimacy, which can be complicated even with people who haven't had that? You know what? I'm worried because we're raising humans, not digital, you know, devices.
4: All of this that you're encouraging with little girls, Maggie, how does it apply to when they become tweens and teenagers? Does it shift what we need to prioritise as girls grow up?
3: Well, the first thing is the stronger the foundation in those first years, all of the things that we've been talking about, the healthier the inner critic is in the adolescent years. And we know that that gets really strong. We know that their emotions become more intense and we know that there's a natural body dissatisfaction. Those things are normal. However, the hatred we're now hearing from girls towards themselves is another whole level. So if we're giving them messages that you can be you, beautiful you, but not beautiful everyone else, or you can be, you know, your strengths are these things. So we're going to help you build those strengths inside you, whether it's, you know, running, whether it's playing music, whether it's whatever. Then we give them a sense that they're not, you know, it's a turbulent journey. It is really stressful. The figures at the moment are really frightening, that we have 1 in 5 of our teenage girls is actually classified as depression, not just sad. We know that COVID has really deeply impacted our girls. Once again, we interrupted all sorts of rites of passages and journeys and opportunities to be together. Again, I say that they need significant adult allies. They need lighthouse figures, and it doesn't always have to be an auntie. They need people who just know that it's turbulent, people who will, you know, pick everyone's kids up after sport and, you know, listen to all the stuff going on in the car because they forget you're driving the car. For me, it was making sure I fed large numbers of boys often in my houses and it was noisy and chaotic. I think we've got to be able to create opportunities for them to spend more real time together, whether fire pits, camping trips. I think they're starving to hang out with their own friends in environments that maybe aren't a screen.
4: How have you seen girls' relationships with their mums in particular change as they enter adolescence?
3: Oh, it's so tricky because I know there's so many mummies out there who have come to me when their daughters have pushed them away and just go, we had this lovely relationship, you know, and I just dreamed we'd be off having coffee, going shopping together. And I'm going, oh, look, I know. And this is what happens. So what they have to do is they have to push us back to find out who they are. And they are biologically wired to want to spend more time with friends and peers. It can break your heart, but they still want you. Absolutely still want you.
4: I've read an analogy of the mother and the father, parents being like the edge of a swimming pool that a teenager's going to kick away from and then swim back and want to hold on to, but kick, and sometimes that kick really hurts,
3: but
4: they need to do that kick to get into the deeper water.
3: And I also have to reassure them that they can be just amazing in their school environments. Teachers raving about them, and yet what you get coming in the door at the end of the day is a bit like the toddler. You know, there's nothing left. And if you're their safest person, they sometimes dump stuff on you. So you just got to pretend like water off a duck's back and that I'm bigger than this and that my connection is bigger than this. And what we tend to find is kindness is probably it's not easy, particularly for mums, because we can lay awake all night because that sentence that she said just goes ruminating loops. And it's one of the challenges of being a female is we have these ruminating loops that we get stuck into that are often negative. And every time we go around the loop, we charge ourselves up with more feelings. And it's not easy. And I think girls tell themselves that, you know, there are times they do things and they can't love themselves, so that they really need significant people who can say, I love you no matter what happens, no matter how lousy the choices you make. If you fail your exam, you crash the car, you need to be picked up from a party, that we have fierce, unconditional love. Mm. And one day you're going to be a grown up and this we'll be able to laugh about this, but not yet.
4: You write about in the book that for you there was an effort to think that you had to be perfect, please everyone in order to get that validation and that approval. And you can succeed at that in a certain way, and then it can really bite you on the bum. What happened in your first semester away at university?
3: So I'd convinced myself, because I'm a bigger girl, so I was never going to be in the thin brigade, and I wasn't into clothes, so I was really a failed human. And, you know, I'd had that message as a little girl that I was too much and all those things. So I felt I just wasn't enough, good enough and all that. Then I decided I was quite good at schoolwork. So I thought, I'm obviously smart. I've got something I can hang on to. So that's my thing. You know, I'm going to be smart. And I got to university. And that was a real challenge to go from the country to the city. And I had some pretty turbulent experiences. But I failed my first essay in my entire life. I got a 45%, which technically nowadays is probably a pass, but in those days it was a fail. And it was an essay on the politics. And I remember getting it from my tutor. And I walked from the University of WA, where we were, over to St. Catharines over the road. And on that journey back, in my mind, something snapped. And I told myself there was nothing about me that was worthwhile, that there's nothing good about me and it's going to be permanent. You know, and I got to my room and without any planning, completely impulsively, I tried to swallow a bottle of pills because I did not want to live anymore. There was nothing about me that was worthwhile. And I was kind of lucky I hadn't been prepared because one of the tablets cracked on my tooth and it was sour and I vomited. And in that moment of a fetal position with snot and vomit, and I remember thinking, oh, I nearly died. And the sun shone in through the window, which is me in nature. I just felt I was held in a moment of something sacred that said, you weren't meant to die. But that experience changed me because I realised how vulnerable teenagers are. And so in the days that followed, I decided I'm not going to do journalism. I'm going to become a teacher. I want to be able to help the kids who have that experience and hide under a mask that thinks they have nothing worthwhile about them.
4: So powerful that it was that really painful place of vulnerability.
3: Absolutely.
4: Opened up your life's path for you.
3: Totally. Absolutely. And that's what's, I think it also gave me a vision that sometimes when I've worked with teenagers going through something really major, I keep saying there's a message underneath this. This is like, is it a wake-up call? Is it a direction shift? Is it giving you a chance to see something else in life? And I never told anybody for years because, of course, that's another failure. And I ran women's retreats for years and it was one of those retreats that someone shared something they'd never shared with anyone else and I just felt I have to share my truth. Mm. And isn't that interesting? How many females will never share a truth? And yet the day they do, their life just feels completely different because people actually can respect you more for owning something that was really difficult. And that's why lived stories are so important and why, you know, I ended up becoming a counsellor instead of a teacher because I felt I know that look and I know that desperation and I know there's a way I can help that young person find their own strengths and gifts.
4: Maggie, your lived stories are just such a gift to conversations. Thank you so much again for being our guest.
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0: I spoke with Maggie Dent in 2022, just after the publication of her book, Girlhood, Raising Our Little Girls to Be Healthy, Happy and Heard. This episode of Conversations was recorded on the lands of the Yagara and Turrbal peoples. Our executive producer is Nicola Harrison. I'm Sarah Konoski. Thanks for listening.

0: ABC News with Matt Coleman. An SA Greens-led parliamentary inquiry into the real estate industry has been established. Leader Robert Sims says submissions are not yet open because the committee is expected to meet for the first time in the coming days. He says the inquiry will look at the conduct of real estate agents and other professionals, the prevalence of deceptive practices and existing regulations in SA and other jurisdictions.
1: I think people that are wanting to get into the housing market are particularly vulnerable, and it's in this environment where misleading or deceptive or predatory conduct can really take hold, and that's what we really want to crack down on.
0: A number of partnerships and deals with Sydney Swans player Isaac Heaney are being pulled. He and four other players have been suspended for breaching club standards by drinking and inviting women to a hotel earlier this week, Nundini Deer reports.
2: Isaac Heaney is one of five Swans players who have been suspended for the rest of the AFL season, a club decision that sits separately from the players' links to a police investigation into an alleged sexual assault in Melbourne on Monday. Colgate-Palmolive has confirmed it's suspended a partnership with Isaac Heaney pending completion of an investigation by Victorian Police. Colgate says it takes these matters very seriously. Glee Books and Readings have also confirmed Heaney's children's books have been removed from stores amid the police investigation. It's not suggested any of the Swans players are being accused of sexual assault.
0: The Israeli ambassador has met the foreign minister at Parliament House. She hauled him in to discuss a decision to clear Israeli soldiers of criminal wrongdoing over the killing of an Australian aid worker. With more, here's political reporter Courtney Withers.
3: The Israeli Defence Force announced it had cleared personnel of any criminal wrongdoing for a 2024 strike that killed seven aid workers in Gaza, including Australian Zomi Frankem. An internal investigation found while there were serious failures that led to the strike, they did not raise reasonable suspicion of criminal misconduct. Penny Wong expressed outrage at the decision, saying it falls far short of the accountability expected. She called in Israeli Ambassador Hillel Neumann to demand answers. Senator Wong is expected to address the media later today.
0: Israel's decision to mount criminal investigations into two other IDF killings in Gaza has been framed as too little too late. Eliza Getzi has more.
4: The 2024 killing of 5-year-old Hind Rajab and two paramedics who came to her rescue sparked worldwide outrage. Hind was trapped in the wreckage of her family's car for hours with the bodies of six family members and had desperately called for help. Only now has the Israel Defence Forces admitted it opened fire on the car. Human rights lawyer Chris Sidoti says it's long overdue.
5: They counted 335 bullet holes in that family's vehicle. Why is it that only now this matter is being referred for criminal investigation?
4: The Palestinian Red Crescent says a criminal probe into the 2025 killings of 15 paramedics in a convoy of ambulances has also come too late. It's demanding an impartial international inquiry.
0: The latest job figures are out, with Australia's unemployment rate rising. Business reporter Jasper Wells has the details.
6: Last month's unemployment rate increased to 4.5%, up from 4.4% in June. The number of employed people declined by nearly 16,000, and the number of unemployed increased by more than 4,000. The underemployment rate remained steady at 6.4% in seasonally adjusted terms. The uptick is expected to further reduce the likelihood of any more interest rate rises in the near future.
0: Some of the 15,000 Mundi Bash ticket holders who can't get into the Outback Music Festival have camped out at the Broken Hill Racecourse. Rainfall over several days has saturated the festival site, and only ticket holders with a 2 or 3 day early entry pass can attend. The rest will be offered refunds. Cheryl Crutley is the secretary of the Broken Hill Regional Event Centre. She's told 891 ABC Adelaide it's been challenging coping with the extra people at the racecourse, but they're making the best of it.
7: Had a group of kids did a Mundi Undi run, and some of them wear their clothes and put underwear over the top.
8: Superman style.
7: Yes, men and women in bras, and I'm saying men with bras, and I'm talking the Madonna type bra, and they do a run, and they had budgie smugglers with chilies all over them, and they kept the vibe going like you would not believe.
0: South Australia's weather: Renmark partly cloudy 19, Mount Gambier showers 15, Port Lincoln a shower or 2 18, Port Pirie mostly sunny 19, Adelaide a shower or 2 a top of 17 degrees, currently 16.
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9: And a very good afternoon to you. Selena Green with you for the Country Hour today. Well, coming up, as you're hearing in the news, a heartbreaking decision for the organisers of the biggest Outback Music Festival in the nation, rain causing havoc at the site near Broken Hill. So, unfortunately, some folks have been turned away and hear from the organisers about that. Maybe you were on your way or you're listening in from your way sort of elsewhere out of Broken Hill today, or maybe you've successfully made it into the site. Speaking of the rain, the rain we've had over winter has revised some crop estimates for South Australia and what the latest numbers are saying I'll get to in just a sec. Also in this coming half an hour, you're going to hear about a merger involving Australia's oldest and largest wool exporter, based here in South Australia. What does it mean for growers and for export markets for our wonderful wool? I'll stick around to find out more about all of that and much, much more coming your way on the Country Hour today. My talkback number is 1300 160 222. If you want to get in touch, the text line is 0467 922 783. But first today, well, we've been talking about the potential for a bumper winter crop for South Australia this year, and the official numbers are backing that up. PIRZA's latest crop and pasture report, which came out today, has pushed the statewide grain production estimates up to 9.8 million tonnes for this season. Now, that's nearly 9% higher than it was estimated in the last report, which came out in May, and it's 11% higher than the five-year average. In the report, PIRZA says lentils, they've firmed as the state's third largest crop by area. Wheat and barley are both enjoying increased crop sizes since last year, and along with lentils, rye, durum, oats, lupins, vetch and hay, these are all trending above the five-year average. Strong growing conditions have supported excellent pasture growth and abundant feed supplies across the state. So livestock conditions also looking excellent with reduced reliance on supplementary feeding and some strong lambing and calving performance as well in the latest report. Now, PIRZA are saying these yield prospects are conservative. As I said, it's come in at an estimated 9.8 million tonnes, but they reckon it could go beyond that in the event of sufficient late winter and spring rainfall and an absence of adverse weather events during flowering and grain fill. So we know there's still some way to go, but it is looking rather promising, and there is that renewed sense of optimism out there across the state. I wanted to check in with a grower to see how they're travelling at their place. I've called Peter Wilmot, the Vice Chair of Grain Producers South Australia, who farms on the Eyre Peninsula. Peter, welcome to the Country Hour.
10: Oh, thanks very much.
9: Now, we're going to talk a bit about how things are looking on the farm, but you're not actually speaking to us on the farm at the moment. You are near Broken Hill. You were on your way to Mundi, is that right? But it has not happened.
10: It hasn't happened. It's very wet. It's very muddy. Oh. And I'm secretly glad I'm not out there because it would be horrendous in that mud.
9: Oh, okay. And it's still coming, like it is still... There's plenty more coming and it hasn't sort of stopped and that's it. There's more.
10: Yeah, it actually held off overnight, so they had a good night, but it started about 7 a.m. this morning and it's been bucketing ever since.
9: Right. And it's been a bit of a haul to get over there? Was the only reason that you've headed over to that part of the country?
10: Yes. We just with a group of friends just went to that event and we've decided to make an alternative holiday of it, so we're just having a look around.
9: Okay. I'm very sad that you won't make it to Mundi. Maybe try again next year.
10: Yeah, we will.
9: Yeah. So if we talk back home, looking at a pretty good harvest this year for South Australia by the looks of things and all going well, you surprised at all to hear that the potential crop for South Australia has been revised up quite a bit? Is that sort of line up with what you're seeing?
10: Oh, absolutely. I actually think they're still underestimating. I think it's one of the best that we've had, certainly on the peninsula.
9: What have you put in this year?
10: We're wheat, barley and lentils and quite a bit of it. And we hope it's looking fantastic. So very hopeful for the harvest.
9: How did you go a bit early with your seeding program this year?
10: Yeah, we were a bit earlier. We did spread it out a fair bit, though, because we do have some frost-prone areas, so we were worried about that if it dried off and we got some frost. But we look like we're pretty safe now.
9: Yeah, and she started coming up pretty quick by the sounds of it. Everyone was saying, you know, sort of how fast and healthy things came up out of the ground.
10: Yes, yeah, it's been growing non-stop. We had a lot of trouble actually getting on there to do what we needed to do, spray routines and all that sort of stuff. So, yeah, it's we can't complain. It hasn't stopped raining, so it's been fantastic.
9: So the weather's been kind. Pests and weeds and all that sort of thing, have you had sort of much to deal with there?
10: Yep, plenty. As you do in these years. yeah, but it's rare that we actually get a week off to do this bunny bunny sort of thing in years like this, because it's flat out keeping care of those.
9: All right, yeah. I guess it's that unfortunate situation is that you've had the time to go, but it hasn't quite happened. But what can you do? So what are you sort of hoping from here on now out weather-wise between now and when you're sort of ready to get in there and start harvesting?
10: This is just if we get another spring rain, that'll just finish things nicely off. But otherwise, it's looking quite good as it is, and we've got full soil profile, and you know we should be okay. I guess the main thing we're hoping is no more frost.
9: Yeah, I mean, how does this compare to the last couple of years for you?
10: We've had a tough couple of years. They've been okay. But not great for us. We certainly didn't make much money. The year before, like 22 was our last really good year.
9: Are you feeling that sense of confidence, not just yourself, but your neighbours as well? Everyone's sort of feeling this has been a bit of a relief this year?
10: Oh, absolutely. Yep. Yep. Margins are tight in farming. So anything that we get a good year, it's an absolute bonus.
9: And you reckon, I think they have said that this estimate is conservative, you reckon it could be even bigger than what they're sort of putting the numbers in at the moment?
10: Yeah, I actually think personally it's conservative. So I think they'll be surprised what comes off.
9: Well, we'll have to wait and see, but I don't think you're the only person saying that from what we've heard as well. Peter, enjoy your alternative holiday wherever you end up. I'm sure you'll have a great time and you'll get to Money Money eventually, but all the best with the rest of your season and, great to hear that this far it's going pretty well.
10: Thanks very much. You guys have a good day.
9: Peter Wilmot there. She's a grower from Coongawa on the Eyre Peninsula, but speaking just from outside the Mundi Mundi Bash at Broken Hill. Well, since we're speaking of Mundi Mundi, yes, several days of rain around Broken Hill has caused havoc for travellers who are trying to attend the music festival. The three-day festival begins today, but yesterday the organisers had to make the very hard decision to pull the pin on all patrons entering the Mundi Mundi Bash site. So instead of everyone being able to enter the site, they've made the decision to only allow ticket holders with a 2 or 3 day early entry pass to attend. Others are going to be offered refunds. Laura Impey is the general manager of the Outback Music Festival Group, founded by Greg Donovan, and she explained why this decision was made.
11: It sort of started off with just over 40 mils the weekend before last. That was what kicked things off. The rain came down. The site had recovered reasonably well, and we were really looking forward to rolling campers in. We started doing so actually even earlier than anticipated, with some of the forecasts for the coming week not looking so great. We thought we'd open up a little early, start to get people in and settled, if that's what they chose to do ahead of any further rain that had been forecast. So we've been rolling people in for a couple of days. However, because of the earlier 40 mils of rain, the rain that's been falling this week it's landing on sodden ground. So there's no soakage. Whatever rain's falling is relying on evaporation alone, pretty much, to dry out, with the ground already completely sodden. So it's been a very challenging week for all of our crew and all of our volunteers out here, and it's got to the point where we don't have enough available campsite that remains suitable for all of our campers, basically.
12: And with that, are we talking about just if you were to put a caravan or two on these specific spots, they'd just sink into the ground and just be bogged permanently?
11: Oh, look, they wouldn't be bogged permanently, but it certainly wouldn't be a suitable place to camp up for very long. So there's already a lot, you know, the campsite is already quite rough and boggy as it is. So bringing more vehicles in and adding to that, it's just not possible. It's got to the point where it's not possible.
12: who is out there and who cannot make it out there now?
11: Sure. So far we've got on site our 3-day early entry ticket holders and our 2-day early entry ticket holders. There may be those ticket types that have not yet arrived, and we'll be continuing to welcome them if they hold those ticket types. Unfortunately, we're no longer able to accommodate either camping or day tripping for our 1-day early entry ticket types and our standard entry ticket types.
12: So of the estimated 15,000 due out there, how many would be on site right now?
11: Approximately 10,000 out here at the moment.
12: Gee, the scale of how many people who will not make it out there, I've got to ask, Laura, how are you feeling?
11: Pretty shattered.
12: And how's Greg Donovan feeling?
11: Devastated. Yeah. Sorry. He's devastated. He's just shattered. He knows the effort that our patrons put in to get to this event. It's a trip for them. Some of them are from across the country. They've come up from Tasmania. It's just... we don't take it lightly, the journey and the effort that people put in to get here. So to have to make this call is beyond devastating, and watching the turmoil that he's gone through the last couple of days has been incredibly hard to watch. But it's been rough, and none of us are feeling good about it. What we are feeling good about is that the site remains suitable for us to continue to put on a show for the people who are here. We're devastated that so many people are not going to get the show that they were expecting. However, the people that are here, you know, they're ready and raring to go. They're so looking forward to the event, and we're pulling out all stops to continue to provide them with that experience since they are here.
9: It's Laura Impey there, who's the general manager of the Outback Music Festival Group there, speaking with Patrick Reinke about the very difficult decision they've had to make around only allowing some patrons in for Monday this year. So, yeah, certainly feeling for everyone involved. I'm sure it's a decision they didn't want to have to make and would have been a very tough one, but and it's just the break sometimes. It is 17 minutes past 12.
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9: You're with Selena Green on the Country Hour today. Well, Australia's largest and oldest wool exporter, the South Australian-based Michelle Wool, has announced its intention to merge its direct buying and brokering operations with another exporting giant, the Victorian-based Endeavour Wool Exports. The company say the partnership's going to open up more direct access for Australian wool growers to international markets. David Michelle is the chairman of what will be Michelle Endeavour Wool. Explain to me what aspects of the two businesses are merging.
18: So Endeavour Wool has its own buying and broking business. They also have their own international trading business. So we haven't merged the international trading businesses because Michelle has international trading business as well, and we have our buying and our broking business as a supply source. So we have merged our supply activities, and we maintain our international trading focus.
9: Right, so the bits outside of the merge, they continue as far as Michelle Wool is concerned to operate as normal?
18: Yep, correct. So Endeavour's got their particular focus for international trade, and it's very very much on organising bespoke blends for their combing and spinning customers. And we have a particular focus on processing wool, carbonising and scouring here in Adelaide. For our customers, and we make a bespoke product in a processed form.
9: So the aspects that you have then merged, what was the benefit that you saw of bringing these two aspects of the two businesses together?
18: Well, the whole broking activity is all based around scale. If it's not large enough, then you can't have enough people in the field and you can't cover the costs of their wages, etc. So two like-minded individuals, Josh Lamb and myself, we've been either working together and or working alongside each other on some of the peak body committees look at each other and worked out that we could do better by working together on the sourcing side than we could by being competitors.
9: And Endeavour's
18: about as simple as it gets.
9: Right, and Endeavour seemed like a good fit. Obviously, with two companies of very different sort of backgrounds. Obviously, Michelle's been around for quite a significant amount of time. Endeavour's a slightly newer, I guess, player in the game in a way.
18: Yeah, but I think the similarities are in the personalities. I think that's the key. Being around for 156 years, while it sounds fantastic, it's a bit of a legacy to maintain. So I'd rather be in Josh's position where you've got nothing to lose and let's go and see what we can make.
9: What does this, at the end of the day, mean for the growers that you deal with?
18: Well, see, Endeavour and Michelle bring a slightly different story and experience to the growers. The Endeavour guys are contacting with their customers overseas every day. And Michelle is contacting its customers every day. So we actually have live information. We have programs that we can bring to the market that don't actually hit any other particular supply source. So we can actually bring live demand right from the user of the wool right down to the grower. Like we can talk about what happens next year. And in some cases, there could be well into the future, do you want to be a regular supplier to this customer? So it links the supply chain right down to the grower.
9: Now, is this merge all gone through? Is it still need sort of any sort of approvals or regulatory approvals to happen?
18: Yeah, look, don't talk to me about regulations because that's not where I live. But my team tells me it's an intended completion. As far as I'm concerned, it's alive and well, and all we're doing now is letting the lawyers do their thing. Apparently ACCC has to have a look at it as well. I just can't see why it's very useful, but apparently it is, so that's what we're doing.
9: Okay, so wool is no doubt more your thing, and this comes as obviously the wool industry is working its way back for some very, very tough years and some pretty poor pricing.
18: Yeah, look, wool's not on its own, by the way. I mean, every fibre around the world had the same problem. It all stems from the COVID years where demand didn't actually bounce back after COVID and everyone's working hand to mouth. So wool, unfortunately, got caught up in a cycle of droughts and rains and... It gets pretty hard out there, I get that. But the world is actually very slow still. If you look at retail, they're not really bouncing around. So the price pressures are alive and well. But for the growers right now, because the clip has become smaller, demand for the rare supply is higher, which has pushed the prices up.
9: What are you seeing in terms of demand for wool at the moment and where are you seeing it?
18: Right now, it's hard to tell because most of the Italians, for example, are at the beach. Middle of summer, heat wave, they're not interested in talking about wool at all. But to come around September, they'll all come back to work and they'll all be looking to see what they can do next. My guess is that wool, the natural story, the price is a bit of a hard one to swallow, but the natural story and the anti-plastics message is certainly getting through. So I would... not like to see the market soften too much more. But then again, if it goes up by dollars, it might actually destabilise the demand that's a little bit fragile at the moment. So sideways would be a good point for everybody at this point in time, is my view.
9: And how are you feeling about the, I guess, ability to source the type of wool that is in demand at the moment as well?
18: Well, given the clip smaller, that's made a lot of our customers now think about how they plan forward, which they haven't had to do for generations. Normally, it's just like a supermarket. You go and buy what you want. That doesn't apply anymore. So this is where bringing the customers down to the growers going, say, well, this sort of wool is available next year. What do you want to talk about? It's a really interesting story and a supply chain, and it might just have some really good legs to give people some confidence in growing for the next 12, 18 months.
9: Is it how you... feeling confidence-wise about the wool industry from where you sit at the moment?
18: Oh, look, I've been in it for too long to give up. I think the wool industry is a really great industry to be in. We're the last processor here in Australia and we are here to stay. We're doing everything we can to make sure that wool is actually encouraged. Both Josh Lamb and I are really behind the AWSS system, which is the Australian version of a certification process, so we can get past all this other other people in the way, I think, of good business. So we need to get certification going because that's what the brands demand. And I think we've got a really good way to do it. And the Michelle Endeavour thing actually enhances that option to looking forward to a prosperous couple of years, I think.
9: Let's hope it is for the wool industry. That is David Michelle there, the chair of the new Michelle Endeavour Wool, which is a merge of the direct buying and brokering operations of Michelle Wool and Endeavour Wool Exports. It is 25 minutes past 12.
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9: Well, what is the weather bringing today and in the next coming days? Let's ask Daniel Sherwin-Simpson. He is our forecaster at the Weather Bureau today. Hi, Daniel.
15: Good afternoon, Selena.
9: What's the latest with the weather?
15: Yeah, we've seen that rainfall start to come in up north. We saw some fairly impressive thunderstorms roll through sort of the northeast pastoral up to about sort of Lee Creek in the Flinders Ranges through the early morning. That storm activity has died down, but the rain is still falling up there. In the last 12 hours, Pitson as well has seen 14.8 millimetres, the plateau up in the Gammon Ranges 14.2, Arkuna Bluff 14, Maynard's Well 13.2, across the border Broken Hill 8.6, Cooper Pedy 3.8, Roxby Downs hanging around 2 millimetres. There have been a few little spits down in the southeast, generally less than 2 millimetres. They may get a little bit more as a weak trough moves across the southeast as we head into the late parts of the afternoon and the evening. But the most of that rainfall will be up in the far north, Selena. That sort of cloud band that we're seeing is going to move up to places like Oodnadatta, Marla, Moomba over the sort of coming 24 hours, and then that will eventually clear out in the far northeast as we head into the later parts of tomorrow. Rainfall-wise, I'd say fairly modest totals. We aren't expecting sort of any heavy rainfall that would lead to warnings with that system up in the north. And then as we head into the next couple of days, we'll see a high-pressure system move over large parts of the state. That'll settle the weather down for most of the state as we head into Saturday. But moving into Sunday,

0: be your big day for large parts of the state. It's going to be another interesting one where generally it'll be the pastorals that'll see the most rainfall from this system on Monday. Still some uncertainty with how it will develop as we head into Tuesday, whether we see a low pressure system cut off, which would lead to the rainfall totals being amplified a bit, possibly even some more thunderstorm activity with it as well. But I think regardless, on that Monday, broadly you're looking at some fairly significant rainfall for large parts of the state, unless you're down in the southeast somewhere like Kangaroo Island, even down at Mount Gambier, might not even see any rainfall at all on that Monday. It's really a more northern based system. They might be able to pick up a little bit on Tuesday though, and then after that we will hopefully see a bit more settled weather on Wednesday. Now, just for rainfall totals with that system in particular coming over on Monday, by the time we get to the end of Monday, looking at 1 to 5 millimetres across your southern agricultural areas, increasing to 5 to 10 across the northern agricultural areas, broadly 10 to 20 across your pastoral districts. But with any thunderstorm activity you see on that Monday, with all that moisture moving over, you could see 20 to 40 millimetres, and those totals would be probably more likely to increase up around the Flinders, where the thunderstorms may get a little bit of an extra kick, Selena.
1: All right. As I say, it might be a little bit extra for everyone's winter rainfall totals before it's officially done with us.
0: Yeah, we've seen some pretty significant winter rainfall for up in the far north. In terms of August rainfall, some places up there are, you know, tracking 400 to 600% above their average August rainfall. So really interesting August that we've seen rainfall-wise, where it's been the north that's gotten more than the south. Typically, we see the reverse of that pattern. It's looking like there's more to come for up there as well, Selena.
1: Yeah, well, I'm Mount Gambier based, and it's usually, you know, the case where we're getting all the rain and watching everyone else miss out. So I'm sure we don't feel too sad to see it trending elsewhere for just a little while.
0: Yeah, I think we are seeing that strange pattern. You'll probably get another little bit more down in Mount Gambier, but I think, yeah, interestingly, it is that southeast part of the state that's really tended towards being drier. So we may see things swap around as we move into September, but that's going to be a wait and see with how the climate develops over the coming months.
1: Certainly has been an extraordinary August. We'll see how the numbers stack up when we get to the end of it. Daniel, thanks so much.
0: Cheers. Thank you, Selena.
1: Daniel Sherwin-Simpson there from the Weather Bureau. And g'day to Clark from Wapilka, which is in the Murray Mallee. He's just hopped on the text line and he's got a photo that is taken through, I think, the front window of his tractor, of his crop, which looks absolutely schmick. It just looks sensational. Beautiful and green, bit of blue sky and some wispy white clouds, but it's looking really good. Clark, he says 90 mils on this block last year. Did not reap this kind of shallow ground for the last 2 years. 220 mils so far this year. Just extraordinary. Thank you. If you are out about and whether you're in the tractor or wherever you are, if you're overlooking your fields at the moment and you want to sort of show off how things are looking, do hop on the text line as Clark has done. That number is 0467 922 783. Love to see your photos. Love to see what your view is looking like. It's probably better than the one I've got right now of the roadside with the rain coming down and the cars going past. So yeah, very happy to see what things are looking like where you are. Now looking at the western inland parts of New South Wales for tomorrow, the upper western district's cloudy with a very high chance of rain in the north, a medium chance elsewhere. There's a chance of a thunderstorm in the east from late morning, with light winds becoming southeast to southwesterlies, 15 to 20 k's now in the morning and then becoming light in the evening. Overnight temperatures falling between 8 and 13 degrees. During the day, those temps will reach around 19 degrees. For the lower western district, partly cloudy, there's a chance of morning fog tomorrow with a medium chance of rain in the far east. That's most likely to arrive in the early morning, and then there's a near zero chance of rain elsewhere in the district. Light winds becoming southwesterlies, 15 to 20 k's an hour in the early afternoon. They'll become light in the evening. Overnight temps between 6 and 9 degrees, and during the day they'll reach between 17 and 20 degrees. It's just coming on to 28 minutes to 1.
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1: Well, coming up, we hear that struggling wine grape growers in the Riverland are looking to diversify. Could protected cropping be the answer? You'll hear more about that very shortly. Also, what's the wildest thing that you've ever seen a V8 engine strapped to? How about a chainsaw?

0: You are going to find out how this overpowered Frankensaur came to exist. You'll have to stick around to find out. First, though, we've got to get news headlines from Matt Coleman. Good day, Matt.
1: Hello, Selena. In the news this afternoon, the federal member for Grey, Tom Venning, says more than 100 constituents in regional SA have contacted his office over the non-delivery of census forms. The Bureau of Statistics has said it's still sending out the paperwork, and people who don't receive forms or require assistance to fill them out won't be fined. Mr. Venning says one Jamestown constituent has said this morning that the local post office only had enough paper forms for half the town. An SA Greens-led parliamentary inquiry into the real estate industry has been established. The inquiry will look into the conduct of real estate agents and other professionals, the prevalence of deceptive practices and existing regulations in SA and other jurisdictions, and some of the 15,000 Mundi Bash ticket holders who can't get into the Outback Music Festival have camped out at the Broken Hill Racecourse. Rainfall over several days has saturated the festival site, and only ticket holders with a 2 or 3 day early entry pass can attend. The rest will be offered refunds. More news at 1 o'clock.
0: Thank you, Matt. Well, now you may know South Australia as the wine state, but what about the greenhouse state? The Adelaide Plains is home to the largest concentration of greenhouses in the Southern Hemisphere, and this protected cropping could spread to more regions like the Riverland, where wine grape growers are looking to diversify. Our Riverland rural reporter Eliza Berlage has headed out to an event today where this is all being explored. Hello, Eliza.
2: Good afternoon, Selena.
0: Where are you today?
2: I'm here at the Berry Hotel, actually, for the Protective Cropping Expo. And it's a fantastic event that's been put on by CCW Cooperative, which is the big wine growers cooperative here in the Riverland, and the Northern Adelaide Plains Food Cluster to talk about this really fast-growing form of horticulture.
0: Now, I understand you've got one of the organisers there with you to explain a bit more about what the day is about.
2: I do indeed, and it's quite a full house, but I have managed to pull the chair of the Northern Adelaide Plains Food Cluster, Barry Lloyd, away from the main hall. And Barry, how are you feeling about today's event?
3: I'm enthusiastic, so excited about being here and being able to share our knowledge. And in my speech, there was a note that I said, and I said, the food cluster is here to showcase our region, share what we have learnt by connecting with experienced service providers, introducing technology that reduces risk, help you ask the right questions before making significant investments. So I think that's so important for the growers who are contemplating transition. So, yes, we're introducing all that experience, all those decades of experience that we've had on the plains, and we can then share that with the local community, yes.
2: And it's such an amazing thing to have this inter-region sharing, as you mentioned. Yes, Riverland is Australia's largest wine grape growing region, and the Northern Adelaide Plains has one of the highest concentrations of greenhouses. And here you are saying, here's a great opportunity for wine grape growers looking to diversify to consider protective cropping. Tell me a bit more about how this day came about and what the sort of purpose is.
3: We were connected by Sanoop from CCW, and he was looking for solutions for the growers who were keen to transit out of the vineyards into some other industry. And we said, hey, we love sharing what we've got, and we can help. And we can help you. So here we are. And we have a great team, Joe and Nicolette. They have worked so hard in putting together, and we've got over 150 growers here, or interested people, as well as all the sponsors displaying their knowledge and their produce, their products rather. So that's so important to have all that team together in one session where they can really identify what the protected cropping industry is all about, and then they can go away, and then and that's the other thing I said in my speech, and that was encourage you to ask the questions, challenge the assumptions, discuss the costs, talk about mistakes as well as successes. So those things are really important that the transitional growers will need to consider. Yes.
2: And so the Northern Adelaide Plains Food Cluster, I believe, has been created since 2018 as a formal group. A lot of greenhouses are usually quite close to urban areas. So I guess that might be a barrier for the Riverland, but of course irrigation and space have been seen as some great opportunities. You know, what do you see as some of the great opportunities for developing protective cropping here and some of the key messages you'd like growers to take away today?
3: The Riverland have already got structures in place. The water is great. Yeah, there's something like 300 or 400, you know, PSI. So that's great. Whereas down on the plains, we've got something like 1,000, you know, parts per million. So that's a great thing. You've got all the pumping stations. You've got the irrigation availability. You've got the land, and the land is relatively cheap when you compare it with land down near the city area. So those are great benefits already that are here. It's then how do we transition those benefits into other areas. The other thing which I think is really important is that you're in the middle of markets. So at the Riverland, you've got the choice of going west, you've got the choice of going east. You've got Brisbane, you've got Queensland, New South Wales, Victoria. So you're not far away from these markets. So you're in the middle of all this. So that could be a good marketing advantage with regards to transport, you see, and knowing that our transport costs are always increasing at this stage of the game. So, yeah, I think there's huge opportunities there for transitional growers to consider, yes.
2: Absolutely. So for a region at a crossroads, maybe being at the crossroads of some major freight highways could be a really good opportunity.
3: Absolutely.
2: So wonderful to catch up with you today, Barry, and I hope people really have some great discussions today and learn a lot.
3: Mm. Thanks very much. We're really excited and we're hopeful that this will be the beginning of things to come, because we've said to the organisers, look guys, fill a bus up with guys who are interested, bring them down to the plains and we'll show them how it all happens.
2: Beautiful. So lovely to chat with you today, Barry. Thank you so much. That's Barry Lloyd, the chair of Northern Adelaide Plains Food Cluster. I'm Eliza Burlage. Back to you, Selena Green.
0: Thank you, Eliza. I mean, just lovely to hear that enthusiasm there for, industries to share their knowledge and for districts to help out others. And the level of interest sounds fantastic. It just goes to show just how much interest there is there. Eliza, I think you're going to stick around. You're going to speak to some of the folks who've turned up today.
2: Absolutely. Yeah, definitely hoping to speak to some of the speakers that will be presenting some of the things that they've been learning throughout their time in the industry of protective cropping, and also hopefully grab a couple of wine grape growers and see what they think about this potential opportunity to turn the Riverland into a bit of a protective cropping precinct.
0: All right. Well, as you say, an area at the crossroads, a lot to learn. We'll hear more about that, no doubt, on the Rural Report and the Country Hours in days to come. Thanks, Eliza.
2: Thanks, Selena.
0: Our Riverland Rural Reporter Eliza Burlage reporting there from a protective cropping expo at Berry today.
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0: And g'day to Andy, who has texted in to say, Andy, ankle deep in mud. Just a little bit of water at Mundi Mundi, and Andy has sent through a photo at the site of one of the roads through the campsite there, and you can see just how much water. It's one of the dirt roads through, and it is just a crisscross mud bath of red mud, I should say, and water. So very, very muddy. Andy, thanks for sending that photo in. I hope you've got your gumboots on and you're having a good time even with all that water about. That text line again, 0467 922 783. Well, speaking of water, Rural Aid has donated its 100 millionth litre of water to drought-hit farmers. That's enough to fill more than 40 Olympic-sized swimming pools. The charity is bracing for demand to increase in the coming months in the face of El Nino. Rural Aid began donating water back in 2018 in the grips of one of the worst droughts in memory. The water donations were led by retired teacher Jane Doherty, who went halves in the first water drop with a local water carter, donating it to farmers in New South Wales Central West. Well, she reflected on this huge milestone with Amelia Bernasconi.
5: Several farmers at Yeovil, quite a few kilometres on from here, were desperate for water, and I wondered what I could do. There had to be something we could do. So then I asked the local water carter, what can we do? And he thought about it and he said, okay, he took 12 loads out there and he and I paid for those 12 loads between us. And then we decided we really needed some help. I kept ringing places and then Rural Aid were interested, so it began there.
6: Wow. So that was 2018, and fast forward to now. Tell me about this incredible milestone that you've just reached with Rural Aid.
5: Well, 100 million litres is not really an understandable amount, is it? I think they said it. Maybe about the size of 40 Olympic pools.
6: It is a lot of water.
5: But it's good because it helps people, and it's fascinating because some farmers just don't check their tanks, so they run out of water. And then when it's a difficult time, they want water immediately, and the carter can't do it. So, but anyway, I get a list to say, please take water to these farmers. And that's in Queensland, New South Wales, Victoria, South Australia and Western Australia. Kangaroo Island's probably been the worst at the last year. I think we gave water to just about every farmer down there. It was so dry.
6: I guess, what do you take out of that, Jane, when you go and you meet with these people?
5: I sit in my armchair in orange with a phone and a computer.
6: Oh, right. Well, you'd be speaking to them, though, wouldn't you, firsthand, and hearing their stories?
5: Well, yeah. In the 2018-19 drought, I had a lot of contact with farmers, but then it got so busy that I just would talk to the carters. And some farmers would ring. But in the first beginnings there, a lot of farmers' wives just needed to unload. And it was incredible hearing their stories and what they go through. And as one said to me one day, even cleaning your teeth. I have a mug of water I can use every day, and that's all I can use for everything I need to do. And that's scary, one mug of water.
6: Do you think people, you know, particularly in the cities who just go and flick the tap on and have never really had to think about having tank water, do you think that they have a better understanding now, though, since the drought and, I suppose, you know, donations made to Rural Aid? Do you think we're bridging that understanding, or is that, I mean, that's one mug of water is hard for anyone to comprehend?
5: I don't think they do. I don't think city people really understand at all. They're so used to turning on a tap, and they don't sort of think about the amount they could have to use in a day.
6: What pride do you take, though, in, you know, 8 years of supplying water, 100 million litres of water to farming families across the country? Jane, you must have a lot of pride in how you have grown and coordinated this. Gosh, the logistics would make my head spin.
5: Well, it comes through. I see a list every time. So back in the 18-19 drought, I was getting a request for 30 and 40 people a night. And that was just mind-boggling, that one.
6: And what is the demand like at the moment? I know that still there's lots of pockets of the country still suffering through some really dry times.
5: Yeah, it's been very quiet for the last 3 or 4 weeks. It built up again a bit yesterday, until then it was getting one or two a night, and I think yesterday was four, so it might be starting to come back. But a lot of the carters are saying how still very dry it is out there, and but I think, you see, farmers are very proud people and don't like to ask, and that to me is sad because they feed us and we can help, so they should ask.
0: Jane Doherty there, Water Coordinator at Charity Rural Aid, which has recently notched up the milestone of 100 million litres of donated water, and we know they were bringing some into South Australia in recent years. So great work. Great work on the text line too. Thanks for sending your pics, and if your crops, keep them coming. That text line 0467 922 783. Just got a great one.

0: In from Greg on Kangaroo Island. G'day, Greg. He says, getting ready to spray fungicide on our broad beans, and they are looking fantastic. Great to see. Thank you, Greg. I hope the rest of the season goes just as well for you. Now, scones, lemon slice, how to cook yabbies. These are all just some of the recipes that you can find in the Dust Off and Dish Up cookbook if you can get your hands on it. The book was released by the Broken Hills Parents and Citizens Association early this year to celebrate 70 years of remote education via the School of the Air, and it has since repeatedly sold out. Our Broken Hill Rural reporter, Em Jensen, caught up with the co-editor and grazier, Bessie Thomas, to find out what makes this cookbook so popular.
1: This is the fifth cookbook that Broken Hill School of the Air have put out in their 70 years. They've generally been produced for every, 10-year anniversary, although there's 70 years and only five cookbooks. But the last one that they did 10 years ago, I was in the area and I have a copy of that cookbook. A lot of people do because they sold, I think, about 7,000 copies over 3 years. It was called Boots Off, Aprons On. Yeah, it was a huge hit. And so as the 70, that was for the 60th anniversary, as the 70th anniversary approached, we knew what we wanted to do. And we knew that we wanted to do another cookbook that celebrated all the previous cookbooks, as well as all the current families, new recipes from the current families, current teachers, current students, and bring it all together into one super cookbook.
2: You could do any type of book. Why a cookbook?
1: Food is such a celebration of our community, where our families live. We are not close to the supermarket. We can't order takeaway for dinner. Food is a way that we connect with our families, connect with our staff on our properties, connect with our friends and our whole community. We're getting together for smoko in the paddock or barbecues to celebrate birthdays or, you know, nibbles on the veranda and drinks by the dam. Cooking is a passion and a necessity for those who it isn't a passion for, out where we live. It's something that brings everyone together. It's a lovely way to sort of grab little snippets from everyone's lives in a way that also then connects with a broader community, because food is really, it's essential, but it's also really precious to a lot of people.
2: Currently we're at the Broken Hill Bookshop and you've brought a bag full of books to restock. How have sales been going?
1: Yeah, it's been amazing. I think Amanda told me at the bookshop told me yesterday she's sold 70, and yes, I've got another bag to give to her. But overall, we've sold about 4,500 copies since we launched in March. We now have about 12 shops that stock our book, not just in Broken Hill, but other country towns around New South Wales and Victoria. Hopefully get one in South Australia soon. We've sold them online to every state in Australia. You know, we also have families who are posting them overseas to friends and family overseas as well. So, yeah, we're really thrilled with how sales have gone, and we've raised so much money for the PNC Association. It's wonderful.
2: Where does the money raised from these books go?
1: It goes towards funding things that our PNC Association supports for the kids. So obviously a big part of our school that makes it a bit different to other schools is just the distance kids are to accessing things that they need to access. So, for example, sport. Most children have the ability to go to weekend sport every weekend. Our students don't have that ability, so we run an after-school clinic once a term when we're already in for classroom weeks, and PNC funds that. We've also funded things like art workshops and mental health workshops, and it also subsidises our school camps, because travel to anywhere for our kids on the bus to go away to a school camp is so far, and we're trying to make sure that they have access to all of the things that their peers get access to.
2: Do you have a favourite recipe? Are any of your recipes in there?
1: Yeah, of course my recipes are in there. mine are great. I've got stuffed lamb rib flaps, and I've got a cocktail, a basil gin smash. I've got some dried figs that are great on a nibble splatter, and a really easy vanilla cake. But the ones that I've been making on rotation are other people's recipes, because of course I already know mine. At the moment, I'm completely obsessed with the Spring Hill lamb, which is the first recipe in the dinner section, which comes from Terry Griffiths, and it's like a slow cooked lamb. The sauce that it's in is just melt in your mouth delicious. We had Mustras out recently. I cooked that to make slow cooked pulled lamb rolls with coleslaw. Oh, it was great. Also, the gosleme, the spinach and feta gosleme, so good. The chocolate chip peanut butter cookies. Oh, I can't even get them in the oven because I'm just eating the mixture before it goes in the oven. You can't go wrong. There really is something for everyone. There's even a chapter on bush tips and tricks for just like household cleaning and running organized house and that sort of thing. Like, there's like cough medicine sort of mixtures and what to do when you start to feel like you're getting unwell, but you live 100 kilometers from the chemist and that sort of thing. It's a really marvelous community of really strong, interesting people who have so much skin in the game, and they're so keen for their kids to have great opportunities in life, to become fully evolved people who see the importance in rural Australia and really want to participate in society and continue to make it a fabulous place to live out here. It's really beautiful. I love the School of the Air community, and I think everyone involved in it would say that the special thing about it is our connection to each other and to where we come from, to where we live, to Broken Hill. Yeah, it's very special to be involved in. We're all very proud.
0: That was Bessie Thomas there. She's co-editor of the new School of the Air cookbook, speaking with our rural reporter, Em Jensen. I'm now in the mood for some of those peanut butter chocolate chip cookies, I tell you. But maybe if baking's not your thing, maybe you're more into the idea of a souped-up chainsaw, one with a bit more guts to it. Well, farmer and president of the Keith and Tintinara District Show Society, Glenn Simpson, decided to build a very special chainsaw recently. It is one with a V8 car engine. Elsie Adamo caught up with Glenn on his property to see this bit of equipment for herself and asked him what prompted this unusual project.
3: We're renowned for doing things a bit out of the box in Keith at the Keith Show Society. And or the Keith Show Revved Up, we call it now, because we blended the Keith Diesel and Dirt Derby with the Keith Show for one event a year. And we like sort of things that people don't do in other areas or other districts. So I saw on Facebook or YouTube or somewhere this, I don't know, I think it was in America, somewhere like V8 chainsaws. I thought, oh, that's great. So I Googled it, found a bloke in New South Wales to bring one across to the Keith Show. And he said it was too hard and couldn't come. And I thought, oh, I've started this now. I'm going to have to build one. So then the challenge began.
4: How difficult was it to build?
3: It was a bit tricky. Originally, I was going to build two, a Ford and a Holden one, so, you know, have a bit of a race. But it was a bigger job than I thought, so I was just stuck with the Holden one at this stage.
4: Like time-wise?
3: Well, after work, weekends, and a bit of work time.
4: Don't tell anyone.
3: No, don't tell anyone. So no, it was all good fun. But rounding up the parts and get a few niche parts made and stuff. So, yeah, it was... it was good fun. Probably took 6 months to build it. So, like, obtaining engines and, you know, right-angle gearboxes and a bit of lathe work and, yeah.
4: Have people been surprised that you went to the effort to make this?
3: Yeah, they think I'm mad. But it's fine. It's fine. It's cool. It's good fun. Kids love it. Adults love it. People go, why? But, lots of noise, lots of fun. Yeah.
4: So explain a bit about what it is.
3: Yeah, it's obviously a chainsaw. So we've got a Holden V8. And obviously you don't run a radiator or anything like that. And we take all the gearbox off and put a right angle gearbox on it. And we got forestry harvesting machinery, like the blade, the bar and the chain and the sprocket, and adapted it to the V8 chainsaw. So we cut pine with it. Oh, we've cut a bit of harder wood, but and it's all a bit of fun and it's a lot of noise.
4: What are its uses, Glenn, that a normal chainsaw can't do? What can you do with this
3: one? We did cut a few big logs at the Keith Show for the fire buckets, but obviously with no radiator, you can't cut for that long. It gets a bit hot, but it cuts very quickly. And it's a bit of a piss take. You know, it's for shits and giggles, really, for laughs. And people go, why? Why not? Yeah. So, you know, we've got a couple of V12s in lawn mowers and stuff, so the next challenge might be a V12 chainsaw.
4: V8's not
3: enough. No, V8's not enough. So, no, we love it. It's just fun. And we had the other traditional hot saws at the show, then we threw the V8 chainsaw in amongst that for laughs, and it was, great fun.
4: How's the interest in it been?
3: Oh, it's been huge. People love it, and people go, why, really? The kids love it. So, yeah, puts out a fair note. We made sure we had some nice extractors on it, and, yeah, for the V8 lovers, it's really great.
4: It seems to have a few limitations that a normal chainsaw doesn't.
3: Yes,
4: maybe
3: you can't
4: lift
3: it.
4: Maybe not quite as mobile.
3: Yeah, not quite as mobile. Yes, it's sort of like, yeah, hinged on it, on the wheels, obviously, because it weighs so much.
4: Yeah.
3: But some of them have two blokes that lift them, but we wanted to make it so that one person could operate it.
4: So what have you been using it for mostly?
3: Well, the workman told me off because when I first built it, every time I walked past it in the shed, I started it up. They said, you've got to stop doing that. It was going to be worn out in no time. So, no, it's for fun, pure fun. If people come over on a Friday night or a Saturday, we start it up and cut a bit of wood for them.
4: Anyone been asking to borrow it?
3: No, and I won't lend it either. Probably a bit dangerous too. Hey. Yeah. So it's just another little niche thing for our Keith show.
0: Glenn Simpson there, farmer and president of the Keith and Tintinara District Show Society, speaking with Elsie Adamo about his V8 engine chainsaw. Why not? I have seen a video of it in action, and to say it cuts quickly is an understatement, that is for sure. Final order of business before we get to the 1 o'clock news. What happened in the Mount Compass markets? Brooke Neindorf has the numbers. Hi, Brooke.
5: Hi, Selena. Numbers increased by close to 500 head as agents offered 762 live weight and open auction cattle. The usual trade and processor buyers were active, along with specialty butchers, feeders, restockers and online bidders. Quality this week improved, but overall was still extremely mixed. Younger cattle eased marginally, as did medium weight cows, with heavy cows bucking the trend to sell to a dearer trend. Veal steers sold from 517 to 580 cents, as heifers ranged from 424 to 495 cents a kilo. Gelding steers sold from 400 to 541 cents, as heifers ranged from 380 to 523 cents a kilo. Manufacturing cattle sold from 450 to 491 cents a kilo. Grown steers sold from 400 to 511 cents, as heifers ranged from 320 to 490 cents a kilo. Light beef cows sold to 225 cents, as medium weight sold from 320 to 409 cents, with dairy breeds ranging from 200 to 280 cents a kilo. Heavy beef cows sold from 300 to 437 cents, with dairy breeds ranging from 220 to 360 cents a kilo. And these numbers are being provided by John Traeger for MLA's National Livestock Reporting Service.
0: Thanks, Brooke. That's it for the Country Hour today. Selena Green with you, and I'll be back tomorrow at noon. We'll do it all over again. It's 1 o'clock, time for the news.
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0: ABC News with Rachel Merritt. Good afternoon. The leader of South Australia's opposition is again calling for a new proton therapy unit for young cancer patients to be built in the state. Community members have taken a petition with 32,000 signatures to the steps of Parliament this morning. Federal Health Minister Mark Butler has been canvassing other states to deliver the technology, after a proposed unit at SA's Medical Research Institute fell through about 3 years ago. Mother and advocate Billy Tuckerman says Australian families have been waiting long enough for access.
1: Not something that is unique, new, untested. This has been around for 30 years. There is 140 plus treatment centres in the Northern Hemisphere. We have none in the Southern Hemisphere.
0: An SA Greens-led parliamentary inquiry into the real estate industry has been established. Leader Robert Sims says submissions are not yet open because the committee is expected to meet for the first time in the coming days. He says the inquiry will look at the conduct of real estate agents and other professionals, the prevalence of deceptive practices, and existing regulations in SA and other jurisdictions.
2: I think people that are wanting to get into the housing market are particularly vulnerable, and it's in this environment where misleading or deceptive or predatory conduct can really take hold, and that's what we really want to crack down on.
0: The New South Wales Premier, Chris Minns, has apologised after earlier telling a parliamentary hearing that Lily Hooper had been found alive. He says the advice he received was wrong. He says the news is obviously devastating and says he's profoundly sad for her family and all of those concerned. Israel's decision to mount criminal investigations into two other IDF killings in Gaza has been framed as too little, too late. Eliza Getzi has more.
3: The 2024 killing of 5-year-old Hind Rajab and two paramedics who came to her rescue sparked worldwide outrage. Hind was trapped in the wreckage of her family's car for hours with the bodies of six family members and had desperately called for help. Only now,

0: as the Israel Defense Forces admitted it opened fire on the car. Human rights lawyer Chris Sidoti says it's long overdue.
1: They counted 335 bullet holes in that family's vehicle. Why is it that only now this matter is being referred for criminal investigation?
0: The Palestinian Red Crescent says a criminal probe into the 2025 killings of 15 paramedics in a convoy of ambulances has also come too late. It's demanding an impartial international inquiry.
2: New planning rules restricting where adult entertainment can operate in the Adelaide CBD have been approved by the state government, which identified exclusion areas mapped out. The areas include all of North Adelaide, King William Street, North, South East and West Terrace, and residential areas in the CBD South. The approved rules also mean sex shops will face closer scrutiny, with Adelaide City Council required to assess factors like advertising and shop presentation. Planning Minister Nick Champion says the approved changes will encourage people wanting to live and frequent the city.
3: If we want it to be a lively, vibrant, sophisticated and sort of cultural place, we need to protect these boulevards from inappropriate development.
2: In the AFL, all eyes will be on Port Adelaide star Zach Butters in today's training session as he is set to prove his fitness for Sunday's match against Essendon. Butters hasn't made an on-field appearance since July due to an ankle injury, with the pressure to play this weekend mounting amid speculation the Victorian midfielder will return home next season. Power coach Josh Carr says tests are underway to see if Butters will be fit to play in what could be his last game with the side.
4: There's been, you know, lots of conversations with him right through the year, and he's been really positive about what the direction is of the footy club and also where he wants to be. So I never really doubted where he would be playing footy next year.
2: South Australia's weather: Port Lincoln 18, Port Pirie 19, Renmark 19, Mount Gambier 15. A top of 17 degrees for Adelaide today, it's currently 17. Tomorrow, a shower or two, 16. ABC News.
5: Good afternoon, I hope you're well this Thursday. I'm Andy Park and this is The World Today, coming to you from Gadigal Land in Sydney. As a sexual assault allegation continues to rock the Sydney Swans, fans vent their anger and disappointment. And meet the FIFO workers making good coin, not just down a mine, but rather on the dance floor, playing to high-vis fans.
6: They go a little bit more nuts than the city people, and it's awesome, especially if you do something pretty hectic on the decks. The crowd response is just like, what? And you love it. They love it. I love it. It's great.
5: First, though, the Israeli ambassador has met with the Foreign Minister Penny Wong at Parliament House in Canberra today. She's expressed outrage at the decision to clear Israeli soldiers of any criminal wrongdoing over the killing of Australian aid worker Zomi Frankum. Ambassador Hillel Newman was called to demand answers after the IDF announced overnight it had cleared personnel over the 2024 strike, which killed seven aid workers in Gaza, including Zomi Frankum. The Federal Coalition and the Greens have also condemned the outcome of the IDF's investigation, as Bridget Fitzgerald reports.
7: It's been more than 2 years since Zomi Frankum was killed by an Israeli airstrike while delivering aid in Gaza. But for the Australian activists' friends like Josh Phelps, the pain has not dulled.
8: This will be a small footnote in her legacy and the legacy of the people who died with her too, who have people, their families and friends who love them very much too. And all we can do is, you know, continue to raise them up and move on from here.
7: And today there's added heartbreak with the release of an IDF investigation that's failed to condemn the actions of personnel that led to her death.
8: A disappointing, highly disappointing, but not unexpected result.
7: Zomi Frankum was killed in April 2024 when an Israeli drone strike hit a World Central Kitchen convoy in Gaza. The Israel Defense Forces concluded that there were serious failures that led to the soldiers falsely identifying that a Hamas fighter was travelling with the convoy. But the IDF has cleared its personnel of any criminal misconduct. In a statement, Foreign Minister Penny Wong says Australia is outraged the Israeli government will not pursue criminal proceedings against those responsible for Zomi Frankem's death, adding the decision falls short of the accountability Australia expects. Christy McBain is the Minister for Emergency Management.
9: She was the best of us, the people that run into danger, that try to help others. So it is deeply disappointing that this news was obviously released on World Humanitarian Day, but deeply disappointing that there will be no further action taken.
7: James Patterson is the Shadow Minister for Defence.
10: Zomi Frankem never should have been killed. It's a tragedy that she was, and it is incredibly concerning to hear this news out of Israel. I'll look forward to receiving a full briefing to understand why this decision was made and the nature of the decision.
7: In a statement, World Central Kitchen says the organisation strongly condemns the IDF's account of the attack, stating at the time of the strike, the military knew the group was in Gaza, unarmed, providing aid. It's called for an independent investigation. Chris Sidoti is part of the UN Commission of Inquiry on the Occupied Palestinian Territory and Israel.
1: There's no confidence either in the appropriateness, the thoroughness of the internal investigations, or of any criminal prosecutions that may flow.
7: The World Central Kitchen convoy attack is one of 150 incidents of troop conduct in Gaza that have been reviewed by the IDF. One of the most high-profile cases was the killing of 5-year-old Hind Rajab in January 2024. The young girl was trapped in a car alongside the bodies of 6 family members for hours. Recordings of her calls pleading for help from paramedics have been heard around the world. The IDF has now conceded it did fire on the vehicle and has ordered a criminal investigation into the decision to attack ambulances that travelled to the scene. Her grandmother, who shares her name, says the family has no faith in the Israeli justice system.
11: Everybody knows that she was an innocent child. She only hoped and asked that someone rescue her from the car and the siege she was under. No one saved her or responded to her call.
7: The release of the IDF reports come as at least 10 Palestinians have been killed during a new round of Israeli airstrikes this week.
5: Bridget Fitzgerald's reporting there, and the Israeli ambassador Hillel Neumann has expressed deep sorrow for the family of Zomi Frankem. He also defended the outcome of the investigation after meeting Australia's foreign minister. He says while the inquiry found there were operational difficulties, there was no criminal liability.
12: Even if there are failures in the process, it doesn't mean that the person had intention or that there's any criminal responsibility for the action. This convoy, which was an aid convoy, decided to put armed personnel on the convoy without telling Israel. Besides that, they deviated from the route that was planned and was pre-approved. There are specific routes for aid in Gaza. It was a war zone. They deviated from the route. This was night time. And they were also delayed in their time in their exit. All these circumstances, conditional aspects, led the soldiers at the time to believe that this convoy had been taken over and controlled by Hamas. And they opened fire.
5: That's Israel's ambassador to Australia, Hillel Neumann, speaking in Canberra shortly after his meeting with the Foreign Minister, Penny Wong, this morning. Well, lawyers for triple mushroom murderer Erin Patterson have argued digital evidence used in her trial should not have been shown to the jury, as they argue for her conviction to be overturned. Day two of the Supreme Court hearing has centred on photos of wild mushrooms found on an SD card, as well as Patterson's posts on a Facebook site dedicated to poisons. Reporter Jared Whittaker joins me now. Jared, what have we heard so far this morning?
13: So a lot of the arguments that we've heard today in court, Andy, go to the photos which were found on an SD card in Erin Patterson's home, which her lawyers say showed that she had a tendency to forage wild mushrooms. They were ruled inadmissible during the trial after the judge found that while they found that Erin Patterson had a tendency to pick mushrooms, they didn't go as far to establish that she had a tendency to use them in cooking. Erin Patterson maintains her innocence and alleges that this lunch was a tragic accident. And Erin Patterson's lawyers say that the exclusion of these photos mean that there was a miscarriage of justice. Now, we've heard that argument yesterday from her lawyers, and today prosecutors have said that the trial judge was in fact correct, that the defence used a specific definition of forage during the trial, which was that it meant to both pick and consume wild mushrooms. And while these photos do show that Aaron Patterson may have had a tendency to pick wild mushrooms, that there was no way of establishing that she consumed them or used them in cooking, and that to do so was just speculation.
5: And what else are Aaron Patterson's lawyers relying on in terms of evidence to try and get this conviction overturned?
13: Yes, so Aaron Patterson's lawyers have also said that there are issues with the way that Aaron Patterson was cross-examined. Now, Aaron Patterson was cross-examined over 5 days, and at times some of those exchanges were quite tense. Her lawyers say that the cross-examination involved quite a lot of just reciting the evidence of other witnesses. Prosecutors today have responded to that, saying that this was just an example of a thorough cross-examination and that prosecutors were required to put the testimony of other witnesses to Aaron Patterson where there was a conflict and to give her an opportunity to respond. So they say that it's just a case of doing a proper orthodox cross-examination.
5: And what about Aaron Patterson herself? Has she been present at this hearing? How has she been reacting?
13: So Aaron Patterson is watching the proceedings from the Dame Phyllis Frost Centre, which is the women's prison on the outskirts of Melbourne, where she's been held since her arrest in November 2023. She's been watching intently throughout proceedings. She was spotted at one point saying no as the prosecutor, Jeremy McWilliams, made his legal arguments. But other than that, Patterson hasn't been required to give any evidence or to address the court. It's an appeal, so this is all being handled by her lawyers.
5: Jared Whittaker reporting there. Andy Park with you. 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You can subscribe to the podcast for all our stories. Just search for The World Today. Well, as the political fight continues over the tobacco tax, experts are urging leaders not to lose sight of the public health wins the policy has helped to deliver. There's more finger-pointing today between the Coalition and Labor federally, but also between federal and state Labor counterparts about who's to blame for the deadly tobacco wars and how much the excise should be cut by. Public health experts say Australia's smoking rates are now at an all-time low and any moves to cut the excise should be based on science. Stephanie Smale.
14: There are growing calls for a tobacco tax cut as Australia's black markets continue to grow. But Assistant Minister for Customs, Julian Hill, says the numbers being tossed around by One Nation and the Coalition aren't sticking.
15: By the time Parliament goes back, they'll be paying people to smoke. Like, it's frankly ridiculous that it's not how we do public policy.
14: It's not just the federal government's political opponents that back cuts to the tobacco excise, with some economists and the New South Wales Labor Premier, Chris Minns, open to a change. But Julian Hill argues illegal tobacco will still be sold for cheaper, regardless of the size of the excise on legal products. He argues state and territory leaders need to take responsibility for illegal tobacco traders.
15: There is an element at times of avoiding their own political responsibility to go and close the shops. Your listeners would not put up with crooks running a meth lab in the middle of their local strip shopping centre, and neither should they put up with a bunch of organised criminals trying to get their kids hooked on nicotine and poisonous vapes.
14: Shadow Treasurer Tim Wilson concedes cutting the excise isn't the only answer, but he says the high cost of legal tobacco is largely to blame for the organised crime wars that have erupted across the country.
16: You know, frankly, we see this every day. The supply chains and networks of organised crime selling illicit tobacco and increasingly moving into illicit alcohol. State and federal Labor governments have handed over these supply chains to organised crime, and that's not just costing Australian taxpayers an enormous amount of money through foregone revenue. It's, of course, increasing the cost of enforcement.
14: Public health experts argue the political fighting shouldn't drown out the end goal.
17: Smoking rates in Australia today are lower than they have ever been.
14: Becky Freeman is a professor of public health at the University of Sydney.
17: And just 5.6% of Australians over age 14 smoke on a daily basis. That's an incredible progress when we think about, you know, the 1990s when, you know, close to a third of the population was smoking.
14: Australian Institute of Health and Welfare figures show Australia has the fifth lowest proportion of daily tobacco smoking for people aged 15 and over among OECD countries, but more people are heavier smokers than in other developed nations. Professor Freeman acknowledges the challenges associated with the tobacco tax, but argues the policy's public health wins shouldn't be forgotten.
17: We're seeing a lot of different groups, particularly political parties throwing out numbers, say, let's cut the tax by 50%, and then tomorrow it's 75%, and then I've heard that we should cut it by 80%. But none of those figures are attached to modelling to say what would actually happen to smoking rates, what would happen to illicit tobacco purchases, and most importantly, what would happen to health outcomes.
14: Professor Freeman points to new Institute of Health and Wellbeing figures released today that capture how Australians feel about tobacco controls.
17: We know that 67% of people want to see a reduction in the number of places where tobacco products can be purchased. Almost 60% support banning the sale of tobacco to anybody who was born after January 1st, 2009. To me, that gives license for governments to push ahead with more tobacco control, not less.
5: That's Professor Becky Freeman from the University of Sydney, ending that report by Stephanie Smale. With the criminal investigation still ongoing into an alleged sexual assault in the early hours of Monday morning in a Melbourne hotel room, Sydney Swans fans are ruminating on the fallout. Five players from the Sydney Swans have been linked to the incident and stood down for the remainder of the season for breaching club standards. Some fans have expressed their disappointment, saying they feel utterly let down. Here's Tanya Dendrinos.
18: Rosie Delaney has been a Sydney Swans supporter for three decades.
19: I adore the club. Like, my identity, I think, is like tied up in supporting the Swans.
18: But after learning that key players have been linked to a sexual assault allegation being investigated by Victoria Police, Rosie feels let down and disappointed.
19: I feel utterly bereft. This is the worst week that I can remember as like a sports fan.
18: The incident has raised concerns for Rosie about the wider issues about the treatment of women in the game.
19: I think, unfortunately, I was probably aware that there were big cultural problems with the treatment of women within the sport. But I guess because the Swans pride themselves so heavily on this proud club culture that we have, I just always maybe rose-coloured glasses thought, like, not at my club.
18: It's a sentiment echoed by fellow Swans fan Laura.
20: Just heartbroken, really. Yeah, it's just a strange feeling, not something that I expected from the Swans.
18: The ABC understands the police inquiry centres on an allegation of touching without consent at the Pullman Hotel in Melbourne in the early hours of Monday morning, the hotel Swans players were staying at after their match against Essendon on Sunday night. No charges have been laid at this stage, and there's no suggestion the five players linked to the incident were involved in the alleged sexual assault. The club has, however, said players Riley Bice, Nick Blakey, Isaac Heaney, James Jordan and Chad Warner were in serious breach of expected club behaviour and standards related to drinking, staying out late and bringing women back to the hotel, standing them down for the remainder of the season, including the finals. Those players have since issued a public apology.
20: I feel like the club has done the right thing by suspending players. It shows they care more about the culture than the glory.
18: Laura says she's also concerned for the women at the centre of the investigation.
20: I'm just afraid, really, of how they might get blamed by fans who misplace their blame.
18: Swan CEO Matthew Pavlich addressed the club's sanctions in a press conference yesterday and today had an additional message for fans.
21: Keep supporting us. We're sorry that we're putting you through this, and it's been a really challenging day for them, for us, for all our people who we care deeply about. But we've got two games to look forward to on Sunday, the doubleheader.
18: Swans fan Laura says the incident has made her reconsider attending the remainder of the season's games.
20: At the end of the day, I've decided I probably will. I feel less excited about it.
18: Rosie Delaney agrees there are conflicting emotions.
19: I've seen like a lot of online sentiment about make sure you get down to the doubleheader and support the women. And I completely agree that everyone should do that. I want to do that. But I've been wondering, like, is there going to be like a sort of mass exodus like after that game?
18: Sponsors Telstra and QBE have issued statements on the matter. A Telstra spokesperson has said we are deeply concerned by what's been reported and added players who are assisting with the police investigation and our Telstra ambassadors are, quote, not participating in any ambassador activity while the investigation is ongoing. We will review their ambassador arrangements once the investigation is complete.
5: Tanya Dendrinos. If you've ever wondered how rife the use of AI by students is, take a listen to this. One UK survey found 95% of undergraduates use AI. Here in Australia, some experts worry students have been lobotomised by AI amid reports AI detection tools are patchy. Last week, New South Wales moved to ban take-home assignments for Year 12 students to try and stop the use of AI in assessments. So how can teachers, markers and the rest of us for that matter, tell if we're being served up AI slop? Mark Bassett is an Associate Professor and Director of Academic Quality, Standards and Integrity at Charles Sturt University and joins me. Mark, there is one main tool to tell if someone's used AI. It's an AI watermark. What's that?
0: Well, listeners would be familiar with a visual watermark where we put a semi-transparent label over an image, but this type of watermark is visible. AI watermarking is hidden from the reader. There's two different ways you can do this. The first is that when an AI system makes a file, like a Word file or an Excel file, it hides information in that document in the file itself that identifies it's AI generated. The other way to do it, which is the more interesting way, is to hide the watermark in the text itself. The simpler explanation of this is the AI system first splits all possible words into two groups using a hidden rule, and the system then produces the text output using only words from one of those groups. Now, the chances of a person writing a long piece of text only using words from one group is very small. So in theory, if you have the text output and you have the hidden rule, you can determine what the chances are that the text was produced by an AI system. But it's important to note that you need a tool to determine if something has been AI watermarked.
5: And which AI firms have that functionality built in, and why have they been forced to sort of increasingly include this sort of functionality?
0: So Anthropic made this decision because of a change to the EU AI Act, and the Act requires developers of AI systems to ensure that the text they produce is identified as AI made. Google has watermarked all of its outputs from its Gemini system for some time, and this includes video, audio, images, and text. OpenAI, who makes ChatGPT, has watermarking for images and video, and they've reportedly had AI text watermarking ready for over a year now, but at this stage haven't decided to release it.
5: So that sounds like a positive development, particularly for the nation's academic markers trying to determine whether or not students have submitted assessments using AI. But are these watermarks infallible if they were widely available?
0: They're extremely fallible. The easiest way is to simply use an AI system that doesn't use watermarking and generate text that way. There's hundreds of thousands of AI systems that generate text out there, and they certainly don't all use watermarking.
5: So I wonder if there could be a better way. What about those Luddites that suggest that we should go back to pen and paper and do things the old-fashioned way?
0: Returning to only using pen and paper exams is not the solution. It's not supported by the higher education regulator. It doesn't prepare students for a world where AI is ubiquitous. And written exams aren't universally suited to all disciplines. They certainly have their place as one of many assessment types conducted over time that allow educators to build an evidence base, if you will, to support judgments about student learning. But only using pen and paper exams worth high percentages is not the way forward. And it's critical that we move away from this detect and punish mindset, as the job of educators isn't to police the use of AI. So instead of looking for evidence of AI use, we need to be focusing on looking for evidence of learning. It's also important to understand that simply using AI doesn't mean students have cheated, and it doesn't mean they haven't learnt. And we need to keep in mind that we're preparing students to work and thrive in a world where AI is everywhere.
5: Mark Bassett at Charles Sturt University. Appreciate your time. Thank you.
0: Thank you.
5: Finally today, there's long been the promise of a fortune to be made in WA as a FIFO worker. Instant millionaires drinking airport beers in high vis. But rather than working with heavy metal, some workers are mining for dance floor gold using hip-hop, house and drum and bass, as Mieta Adams reports.
3: Among a sea of workers heading to the mines dressed in high-vis at Perth Airport, 27-year-old DJ Benny G stands out.
22: Obviously, everyone around me is FIFO doing, you know, mining jobs, and there's me just flying up and
2: playing music.
3: Dressed in a white cap, reflective sunnies and a white polo, he sets off on a Friday afternoon to play a weekend of music 1,500 kilometres away in Karratha.
2: I do it like every 6 to 8 weeks, I guess. So you fly out Friday, usually lunchtime, sometimes in the evening, and then you land, you do your first show on the Friday night. Saturday night you do the show there as well, and then you fly back Sunday lunchtime, Sunday evening.
3: He says a big draw card is the receptiveness of regional audiences to his music.
2: They go a little bit more nuts than

0: decks, and the crowd response is just like,
1: what?
0: And you love it. They love it. I love it. It's great.
2: Also based in Perth is another FIFO DJ, DJ Koza, who heads up to Karratha to play at the local club every 2 to 3 weeks. He says the lifestyle can be hard to juggle when also working a full-time job during the week.
3: I literally work all Friday, jump straight on a plane, land in Karratha, go straight to the nightclub, play, and, you know, all night, and then be absolutely knackered the next day. And then I wouldn't fly back till like midnight Sunday night and then have to go to work in like 5 hours again.
2: But all in all, he says it's like a holiday.
3: I love the weather up there. I love the heat and everything. People are honestly shocked that, like, obviously, you know, like when people think of DJ, they either think of like, you know, the club DJs like every weekend in Perth, or they think of like, you know, the massive people playing the huge festivals internationally. People don't realize, like, at my level, people get flown just across the country just to play these regional clubs.
2: DJ booking agent John Fraser manages about 10 FIFO DJs across WA who work at regional clubs in various remote locations like Broome and Port Hedland. He says he started booking multiple DJs in Karratha shortly after COVID.
4: Before then, they were just booking the same DJ from Perth who was going up every weekend back and forth. And I just got to a point where the owner of the club just wanted a bit more variety. So that's why we've got a group of DJs rather than just one or two that rotate. We want to keep it a bit more fresh for them, you know, for the crowd.
2: But he says the lifestyle isn't for everyone.
4: It takes a certain kind of a DJ to want to do it, and those that do really love it, you know.
5: I bet. DJ agent John Fraser ending that story by Mietta Adams. And that's all from the World Today team. I'm Andy Park. Have a great day.
6: Live across Adelaide, South Australia and Broken Hill, this is Joe Laverty.
7: Hello, lovely to be with you today. Thank you for spending some time with me. How's the sun where you are? Sun is bright where I am at the moment. Next question, how much has your skin been affected by the sun? The Slip, Slop, Slap campaign takes credit for changing attitudes towards sun exposure ever since the 1980s.

There was, of course, a time where sunbaking was normal, desirable. Rubbing olive oil on your skin to get a darker brown was very common, and tanning bed businesses for those who didn't have time to actually go and get the sun, well, they were booming. So if the damage has already been done because of your exposure to UV rays, and you get the diagnosis of a deadly melanoma, even if it's treated and retreated again, it can come back. Now, there is promising news around a drug that's being trialled which appears to stop melanoma from reappearing, which has got to be good news for sunburned Aussies, right? So you are going to hear more about that on 891 ABC Adelaide, South Australia and Broken Hill. In this text, we were talking earlier about where, if you've had a melanoma, where is it? How did it get discovered? And where to from here for you? This text reminds us that melanomas can show up anywhere on your body, regardless of where you get sunburned. You can get them between your toes, groin, anywhere, everywhere. I've actually recently gone for a skin check, and yes, sure enough, my doctor went right between my toes and anywhere and everywhere, looking for the spots or the signs. Margaret Ann says, I've had two in situ melanomas and about a dozen BCCs. I have to get checked every 6 months now, but previously I was checked every 12 months, and I've been doing that for 20 years. Thank goodness I've been doing that, says Margaret Ann. And this one came earlier. Melanoma is no joke. Diagnosed earlier this year as stage 3. I'm 39 years old. It is a tough journey so far. Well, Arthur sent an interesting story. Hi, Joe. My brother had two skin cancers removed just recently. I know someone else who had skin cancer removed, but I had two spots when I was removed, says when I was younger, says Arthur. So tell me about melanoma in your life. 0467 922 891, and my text number 0467 922 891. If you'd like to catch up on what

we were talking about in our daily panel, we've got two subjects that are very much cat amongst the pigeons. One was road courtesy, which quickly escalated into a conversation about really big cars on the road. And those who own those big cars or tall car, high cars, those defending themselves and everybody else getting angry about it. Sandy says, I always feel judged in the city in my four-wheel drive, but I need it as I spend a lot of time in remote areas and I sleep in the back, says Sandy. Well, don't you feel judged in the city? You've got your reasons, Sandy. But there is this us and them mentality between big cars and smaller cars. This text says big cars do a job like tow a boat. So we only have one car. It's a 4x4 to allow us to launch without bogging. I have one car from new that's 12 years old, and it's a little 12 years old. Little car owner syndrome is a joke, says this text. Peter at Trot Park says, I love the abusive hand-waving gestures when you enter a roundabout, albeit on a person's left while they are on the approach. They only think of to give away but to the right, but to my understanding is the vehicle approaching must give way to all vehicles on the roundabout, says Peter in Trot Park. So, well, you can join the conversation on just about anything if you like. 0467 922 891, my telephone number, 1300 222 891. This is ABC Adelaide, South Australia and Broken Hill. You're with Joe.

0: Savage Garden to the moon and back. It's 20 to 2. We've had some divisive conversation about the way you speak, whether or not you drop your T or whether you enunciate your T. This text says, "Hi guys, enjoying the chatter. When you talk about pronunciation, why do people say luxury instead of luxury? It really annoys me," says this text. I've never even thought of that. Of course, it reads luxury, but I say luxury. Well, I don't know why. Is there a difference? I mean, obviously there is in the way that it sounds, but has anyone else picked up on that like my texter has on 0467 922 891? This one says, "Why do English-speaking people have trouble pronouncing double consonants separately when other languages appear to have no issues with that?" Another one says, "The disappearing T. People no longer suffer from flat batteries. Now it's flat batteries," says Darren. That's another one. Do you say batteries or batteries or batteries and badries? No, you don't say batteries. No one says batteries. If you'd like to join the conversation, you can text me 0467 922 891. Next, there is local fallout from last week's census. Things have not gone to plan for some residents in rural areas. And you'll meet someone who's directly affected next.
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0: You've probably heard in the news today about people in the federal electorate of Grey not receiving their census forms. They're just not showing up. Federal Liberal MP Tom Venning has received about 80 calls for help from his constituents. And among them is opal miner Barry Baines, who lives in a place called White Dam, about 10 kilometres out of Andamooka. Now, Barry still does not have his census form. Barry's with you now. What's going on here, Barry? Have you had any explanation as to why you have not had your census form delivered?
2: Yeah, how you going? Yeah, I probably have got it. It's probably sitting in my mailbox, but the whole trouble is we got about 10 kilometres of dirt road there, and I had to come down south for medical and vehicle issues. And, of course, we've had rain up there, and they naturally closed the road off. They're there. But I thought I'd better get my facts straight before you call today. I ring up some people, other people at Andamooka that I know, and I don't know very many people up there on the phone now. But, yeah, one person is still waiting for theirs in the mail, and the other person got theirs a couple of days ago. But the both of them had to ring up. Now, when I left Andamooka, it was yesterday, tomorrow, a fortnight ago, it's been raining and that up there since, and I've had a couple of other issues to see with. But as I went out the post office, Margot, who owns the post office in Andamooka, there's two doors left going out of the post office, but in between the two there's a bench, and on the bench was these census letters. So I grabbed one, and I'm thinking that it was a census. And I thought, well, there's not much questions in this one. But anyway, when I opened it up, there was no damn census in there anyway, and you had to make a call for one. And I did, the old boy's not very smart on his mobile phone, but anyway, I did put in, ask Mr. Google about any places around where you could get a form. And they had one at Port Perry, which, when I rang them up, was non-existent anyway. So I decided I'd just give up my local members call at Port Perry, and the lady there kindly said she'd see to it for me and get one sent up to my post office box at Andamooka. These other people, as I say, they had to do exactly the same thing. I'm completely computer illiterate, up to a point, a very small point, and that's where it is. But I just, what it was, the last two census, people have gone out there and dropped them off. Now, I realise that it's going to cost money to do this. But I would have thought that maybe the government would have been kind enough to pay our local post office owner some money just to have them have a heap there so that the people who didn't want to go on their computers or who weren't able to, because I haven't got a computer, I only got the mobile, 80-year-old mobile phone, they would have been able to pick up a form. So that is my problem, and I can't see why the government wasn't able to do that.
0: Well, you know, first of all, Barry, I commend you for the efforts that you've already gone to take part in the census, because it's really important, especially hearing from people who live in White Dam, like yourself. You know, we want to know more about how people living in remote and regional places in Australia, how they're doing. And it's not a matter of the government being kind enough to leave the form somewhere easy to pick up. It would be sensible. They should be interested enough to make that happen.
2: I would have thought so. And as I say, when we go out to vote, I was trying to think a while back, but we've got at least two people on the table taking your name and that, and at least a couple other people walk around. But as I just said, I would have thought it had been kind enough for the government to give these post office owners some money, because it takes time and, you know, time's involved. And some money to have a pile of them there. And even if you walked in with that letter that I picked up with your code or whatever is on it, that's fine. I can live with that, that sort of thing. But I cannot understand why that didn't happen.
0: You're hearing here from Barry Baines, who is an opal miner who lives in a place called White Dam, 10 kilometres out of Andamooka. Tell me a little bit about yourself, Barry. How long have you been at White Dam?
2: Oh, I've been out there for a few years, trying to be an opal miner.
0: How's it going?
2: Not real good. Then again, an opal miner, they're always to his lies anyway.
0: Yes. Are you enjoying your life at White Dam?
2: There's a bit of a problem behind me being there, but it was a good place. We had a certain lot of people move in a few years ago, but they're gone now anyway. The police found them lodgings at Port Augusta, but it was a good place, but the whole world is changing now, isn't it?
0: Mm. But you wouldn't necessarily think, even in places like White Dam, you're feeling the same kind of changes that they're going through in the big cities, Barry, but you are.
2: I'll agree with that, yeah. I don't associate. I've never drank, smoked or done drugs in my life, but I don't associate with too many people because just like being out there by yourself with other people that are there, and they're kind enough, and we all look after each other. Somebody doesn't show up after. You're humans a bit like animals. They stick to a bit of a timetable, and if you don't, not back home at the time you think they should be there, well, you go out to claim and make sure they're okay.
0: You sound like a good neighbour, Barry. And In all the time you've been at White Dam, would you have filled out a census in the past?
2: Oh yeah, I've done two of them up there. The other last lot, I forget whether I was there when they came or not, but yeah, they did get dropped off. Pardon me. They both got dropped off by somebody up there.
0: Right. Okay. So in the past they got it right, but this year it seems that there's been a lot of mistakes made.
2: Well, yeah, but the whole world's gone that way, though, unfortunately, isn't it? You know, the old boy's still in the pound shillings and pence era. But the whole world is changing. We're all being trained to be talking to Mr. Google and that sort of thing. And, even the banks, you know, they're closing down. Mm-hmm. We used to have a couple of banks up at Andamooka, up in Roxby up there. They're not there anymore.
0: How does that affect you then, Barry? Because you wrestle with your phone and you don't like the computer and...
2: Well, we've got Margo at the post office at Andamooka, and she's extremely helpful, and we can do our banking there. The banks have switched to the post offices. It's the same as Roxby. You can, if you wanted to, I guess you could get money out of the post office there and pay. Pay off your credit card there at the same. Yeah. But no, as I say, Margo is extremely good at Andamooka, the post office, and helpful. But I thought being in an outer area, they could have at least done that. I have heard they did have a bit of a pop-up thing at Clare, but the fellow was only there for a couple of hours handing out forms. You had to have your letter to get the form, but I would have thought, yeah. But as I say, I was extremely surprised that they couldn't have done that with the post offices and,
0: Well, like I say, Barry, I'm endlessly impressed by your determination to make sure that you're counted with the census, Barry. Thank you very much for the chat. I feel like I could spend the rest of the afternoon just having a chat with you, Barry. Thanks for the call, 1-300-222-891. If I may just go back to our daily panel earlier where we were talking about why are cars so big all the time? What is it with having these big cars on the road and inconsiderate drivers? And also the dropping of the letter T when we talk about things. They're very quickly becoming D's instead of T's. Important, for example, rather than important. And Mike Smithson, celebrity Mike Smithson, chief reporter and presenter with Channel 7. Hello.
3: Good afternoon, Joe, and I'm absolutely delighted that you've brought that topic up because it's one of my pet hates. It's something that really grinds my gears.
0: Yes.
3: Not that I'm saying I'm perfect by any means, so you don't have to text in and say, well, sometimes he doesn't get it right either. But the T on the end of a word, now there's two things here. One, there is another radio station in Adelaide where continually they don't ever put a T on the end of a word, whether it be on a segment they run that has the word eight in it. So that is just pronounced eight. T.
0: Really?
3: And also, let's say if you're counting up through the teens, you get a 13 and a 14. Mm-hmm. That really annoys me as well. But many years ago when I first started in television and all the young people were sent off for elocution lessons, although it was voice training, it still happens. I'm sure it happens at the ABC as well. But my teacher, who is probably long dead, I won't mention her name in case she's still alive and gets offended, but she said to me that anything with a T in it, that you should be able to feel the tip of your tongue touch the roof of your mouth. As in 14, you'll feel your tongue just touch, just lick the top of the roof of your mouth. And you know you've got the T just right. So,
0: well, Daniel Best, and I'm saying my T's with extra care today, Mike, but Daniel Best was referring to his elocution lessons when he went to school. I feel like that's, I mean, teachers already have enough on their plate with everything else that they have to teach, but elocution lessons would be a wonderful thing just to throw in every now and then.
3: Well, they would be, but people have just got lazy with the English language, as anyone will tell you. Hell, I just felt my tongue touch with the roof of my mouth. But as I said, where you hear it in the media often, that a 13 becomes 13 and 8 becomes 8.
0: I've never heard that. That's strange. That is strange,
3: eight,
0: the 8.
3: 8, yeah. But it's just laziness, absolutely nothing else. If you just take your time and work your way through it, you will get it right. That's all I'm saying.
0: Mike, I'm quietly very chuffed that you're listening to my program. Thrilled to have a call from you. Thank you.
3: I listen every day, Joe. You know that.
0: Now I'll be careful with that. Thank you, Mike Smithson. All-round legend and very, very nice person is Mike Smithson. It's 8 minutes away from 2. Now, you may have spent a youth out there chasing the rays, trying to get that certain brown glow that comes with a tan. We've had a love affection with the sun for decades, and it has meant that Australia has the highest rate of melanoma in the world. It is such a problem that this disease is referred to as Australia's national cancer. And just a few moments ago, I mentioned this to our panellists, Alex Ward and Daniel Best. Both of them had a story. This is Alex's.
4: I've had that various bits cut off. With my Irish fair skin, of course, the worst place in the world that my family should live, but here we are.
0: And Daniel

0: Best has also been affected.
1: This year, on my head. Remember that time I came in here and I said, I'm not taking this beanie off?
0: Oh, yeah.
1: It's because I had a big scar and stitches.
0: So a huge effort is underway to address its underlying causes, especially sun damage, and just make sure that people get checked and take the protection they need to save themselves from melanoma. From a treatment perspective, there's been a significant development overnight with the results of an overseas clinical trial of a personalised vaccine that stopped skin cancer returning. This is big news and has a lot of people who work in this area very excited. Associate Professor Dr. Lisa Ebert is from Adelaide University's Centre for Cancer Biology. This is a breakthrough, isn't it, Dr. Ebert?
2: Yes, it is. We're super excited to hear this news.
0: How excited are you?
2: Well, I guess it is a game changer. You know, it's using this really new technology of mRNA vaccines, which really we first heard about in the COVID pandemic when these vaccines came about. And now people are turning this technology to make vaccines for cancer. And this really is the biggest trial that's shown the most dramatic effect to date. So, yeah, it really could change cancer treatment.
0: Could you explain exactly what the trial has achieved?
2: So the company that sponsored the trial hasn't released the full data, so there's no, journal publication out yet. It's just been a public announcement. But really what they have done is they've treated over 1,000 patients with melanoma that had, progressed past the skin, so it started spreading around the body, but surgeons had removed as much as possible. So with these patients, they are unfortunately at a high risk of the cancer coming back. And normally they would get one particular immunotherapy, which in itself is quite revolutionary. But in this trial, they've added in a second treatment, which is the vaccine. And they showed patients who got the vaccine, as opposed to the ones who only got the other treatment, they were much less likely to have their cancer come back.
0: No wonder you're excited. Let me share this story with you, Dr. Ebert, and see if this is a common thing. This text says, my dad had a melanoma which was found on the bottom of his right toe, at the bottom of his right big toe, and it was only by chance that while he was being checked for diabetes due to the hair loss on his legs. Other than that, we would never have found it. My dad worked underground for 40 years, and I've never seen him without a shirt on or without shoes. And yet he had a melanoma on the bottom of his right toe. Can you explain how that works, Dr. Ebert?
2: Yeah, I guess we all know that sun exposure is one of the really big risk factors for melanoma. But, it just increases the risk. It's not the only cause. And cancers, unfortunately, can just happen sporadically. I mean, they happen because we get mutations in the cell's DNA and that causes the cell to behave abnormally. And things like sunlight, UV, really increase that mutation rate, but they can also just happen spontaneously. So, yeah, that is unusual, but certainly it can happen.
0: So what is this, I suppose, for want of a better word, vaccine? Is it a vaccine? Is that how it's regarded or is it something else?
2: Yeah, it really is a vaccine. So it's kind of cool technology, actually, and it's very complicated because it requires us, instead of a normal vaccine where you just give the same vaccine to everybody, this one requires us to actually take out a sample of the patient's tumour and sequence the DNA, and then we can predict the components of the vaccine that are going to work for that patient. And then the vaccine is individually made for them. So it is a vaccine, but it's, a little different to what we normally think of. But yeah, it's a vaccine in the sense that it teaches the immune system to recognise the cancer.
0: Wow.
2: And our own immune system can do the job.
0: Is it likely that this same technology could be used to treat other cancers?
2: Yes, absolutely. So there's a lot of interest now in this. There's a lot of trials on in lots of different cancers. And actually the first really striking positive result was in pancreatic cancer, which is one of these really terrible, hard-to-treat cancers. And now, people are looking into all sorts of different cancers. Mm-hmm. And in fact, there's a trial about to launch here in Adelaide in children with brain tumours that's going to use this this

0: same technology as well.
1: Wow, that is, I could talk to you about this a lot, Dr. Ebert. Your phone's a bit dicky, but perhaps we'll be in contact about the brain cancer trials that you just discussed. And thank you for your time, Associate Professor Dr. Lisa Ebert from Adelaide University's Centre for Cancer Biology. A few minutes away from the latest in the news, this text says, thanks for this conversation. I've just booked my next appointment for a skin cancer checkup. Excellent work. Steph says, thanks for the melanoma vaccine trial update. If concerned about diagnosis given, please seek second opinion. I am now with a fourth practitioner following missed or misdiagnosed skin concerns. Have informed current practitioner that he's on notice. I do have skin checks every 6 months, says Steph. And another one, my sister, who is in her 60s, noticed a freckle on her nose getting larger a few years back. Kept putting it off to get it checked out. Finally did. Was shocked to hear it was stage one melanoma. After plastic surgery, she realised how lucky she was to get it early. All her years in the sunshine, back in the 60s and 70s, takes its toll. So it is very important to get your annual skin checks. It's just about time to go to the news at 2 o'clock. And after that, we are going to be having a look at the proposed MotoGP street circuit, which, of course, has people very uncomfortable for various reasons. Here is another one, another reason which has probably had less attention, certainly than the trees and the playground. But people are very worried about the impact on this particular establishment. We'll find out more.
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6: ABC News with Rachel Merritt. Good afternoon. Foreign Minister Penny Wong says she does not have confidence in processes of the Israeli military after it cleared Israeli soldiers of criminal wrongdoing over the killing of an Australian aid worker. Senator Wong hauled the Israeli ambassador into a meeting today to explain the decision to clear Israeli soldiers of criminal wrongdoing over the 2024 strike that killed 7 aid workers, including Australian Zomi Frankom. An internal IDF investigation has said there were serious failures, but those did not raise reasonable suspicion of criminal misconduct. Speaking to reporters, Senator Wong said there are still several unanswered questions.
7: The Australian government does not believe that the removal of 2 officers from their positions and 3 officers being reprimanded is sufficient accountability for the deaths of 7 people, including an Australian citizen. And we do not have confidence in the IDF's Military Advocate General's process, given the many unanswered questions.
6: South Australia's ambulance union says it's concerned that August will be the worst on record for ambulance ramping. Union Secretary Paul Eckelboom says more than 80 patients were left waiting for an ambulance yesterday afternoon, about 40 of which were priority 2 cases. SA's health minister says a spike in 000 calls in the middle of the day caused increased pressure on wait times. Mr. Eckelboom says ramping can lead to moral injury in ambulance staff.
8: There's a lot of fatigue, a lot of burnout, and that just increases with absenteeism. You know, when an ambo generally goes, what's the point? And you know, I don't feel like coming in, you know, you're in a lot of trouble.
6: SA's Health Minister Blair Boyer says he understands the pressures on paramedics, but government investment is building the system's response capacity.
9: I will also, you know, respectfully point out that the record investment that we've put into not just the health system and beds, but the ambulance service itself has built our capacity to be able to respond in times of real pressure like we saw yesterday.
6: A body believed to be 18-year-old Lily Hooper has been found in the Natai National Park after an extensive search effort. Grace Crivello reports.
10: The 8-day search and rescue operation in the Natai National Park has come to a tragic end. Lily Hooper went missing after leaving her home last Wednesday to go for a bushwalk in the Bonnampic walking trail. Police confirmed the news her body had been found about 11:30 a.m. this morning. Emergency services scoured deep ravines, cliff tops and dense bushland to look for the teenager. Ms. Hooper's family has been here at the command point since the search began. A report will be prepared for the coroner.
6: Tasmanian police say an elderly South Australian couple who went missing in the state's northwest this week, they drove into an unsealed road and became stuck. The couple were found by police near their car in the Dial Range area this morning after spending two nights in the wilderness. The pair were cold and wet with minor injuries and are recovering in a northwest hospital. Inspector Anthea Mangay says it's important to be specific when telling people your travel plans.
0: And if that changes for some reason in the course of your travels during the day, then you should provide an update. So that definitely will assist us narrow down our search area if something happens which requires us to come looking for you.
6: In sport, all eyes will be on Port Adelaide star Zach Butters in today's training session as he is set to prove his fitness for Sunday's match against Essendon. Butters hasn't made an on-field appearance since July due to an ankle injury, with the pressure to play this weekend mounting amid speculation the Victorian midfielder will return home next season. Power coach Josh Carr says tests are underway to see if Butters will be fit to play in what could be his last game with the side.
3: Been in, you know, lots of conversations with him right through the year, and he's been really positive about what the direction is of the footy club and also where he wants to be. So I never really doubted where he would be playing footy next year.
6: South Australia's weather: Port Lincoln 18, Port Pirie 19, Renmark 19, Mount Gambier 15. A shower or two for Adelaide, a top of 17 degrees, it's currently 16. Tomorrow a shower or two, 16. ABC News.
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2: This is Afternoons with Joe Laverty on 891 ABC Adelaide, South Australia and Broken Hill.
1: Richard's from McLaren Vale, an area that has also resisted fast food chains. How's that fight been, Richard?
11: People come to McLaren Vale for wine, for the wonderful local foods that are produced here. And to have multinational food chains sitting in this district doesn't make any sense whatsoever.
2: Joe Laverty.
1: My ears are now hyper-focused on how people are pronouncing their T's and if they're saying D's. I did get this text from Bruce who says, I just tried Mike Smithson trick. Both D and T touch the roof of my mouth. Try it and it does work, says Bruce. Very good. Thank you, Bruce. And thank you to Anne as well, who's given us a traffic report for today. A broken down car northbound on South Road at the South Road Dawes Road intersection. One lane closed and traffic backing up all the way to the Darlington interchange, just so you know. If you have a look at the proposed MotoGP street circuit, there are a few obstacles in the way of where the supercars are currently probably going to go. Now, of course, there are those 45 significant trees and maybe hundreds more or less of other not quite so significant trees, the 100-year-old East Harris Playground, and the entrance to the Oban City Tunnel. Now, nothing is set in stone yet, but we do know that the final track outline is expected sometime soon, so in a matter of weeks apparently, and construction is slated to begin in December. Later, you're going here to hear from the mayor of Campbelltown City. They're the latest to add to her concerns around what is going on with the MotoGP and what it means for the greater Adelaide area, particularly in relation to that Oban City Tunnel, which has tens of thousands of people use it all the time. So what are the concerns? And is it all just a little too late? It's 8 minutes past two. Here is your song quiz. And again. One more time. If you know what that is, 0467 922 891.
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1: Some excellent news out of the Sandful. In what was a massive night for Norwood Redlegs, team captain Jade Halfpenny has taken home an armful of season's best awards, including best and fairest. And Jade is with you now. Congratulations, Jade.
12: Thank you. Thank you for having me.
1: I don't know what your awards shelf is like, Jade, but it must be buckling under the weight of all of these awards you've received over the last few years. And just recently, it was Best and Fairest, Coach's Award and Leadership Award, a clean sweep of three major honours. And you won Norwood Best and Fairest in 24 and 25. Is that right?
12: Yeah, that's correct.
1: I mean, do you have a trophy room, a pool room, if you might?
12: Not yet, but might have to look into that soon.
1: So when it comes to things like Best and Fairest Awards, what is it that others around you are saying about your strengths as a leader? Could you tell us about that?
12: Yeah, for me it's probably less so about my voice or being the loudest person. It's more so leading by example and just being a good teammate and being someone that my teammates can rely on, and also being that mentor for the younger players coming through.
1: What does it mean to be a good teammate?
12: I think just being reliable, being consistent, being trustworthy and honest when people need to, and being able to have those difficult conversations, but also just being a good friend.
1: Mm. This was your debut as captain. Things change a little bit when you become the leader, don't they? So how was that change for you, going from a good teammate to being a good captain?
12: Yeah, it's definitely been a challenge in ways that I probably didn't initially anticipate. Having that level of knowledge and understanding of what's going on with the coaches and behind their decision making, and being able to be that bridge between the playing group and the coaches, and just finding a good balance of, knowing, when to be there and when not to be there. It's been a challenge trying to find that balance.
1: Do you have a mentor working with you to make sure that you get the best out of your experience as captain?
12: We did do a number of leadership development sessions throughout the pre-season with a wonderful lady named Alice Hannah from Peak Global, who ran some development sessions with anyone that was interested, not just the leadership group, which I think really helped unite us as a group and find our own strengths and areas of improvement.
1: What about you? What are your strengths and areas of improvement?
12: I think for me, probably just being, a good listener and a good person to lean on is probably one of my strengths, but at times probably need to work on knowing when to use my voice a bit more, particularly on field. I am one to sometimes let others speak up more often, which can work, but I guess sometimes people are looking to me and knowing when to be that person. Mm.
1: See, from the short amount of time that I've known you, Jade, I get the sense that you are very much someone who's supportive and encouraging. And sometimes if you really need to use your voice and be authoritative, that can be difficult. So how have you seen yourself develop in that area?
12: Yeah, it's uncomfortable, but I've got a lot of support within the other girls in the leadership group who do find that a bit more natural. So a bit of encouragement and support from them, and I know people listen when I speak, so it's just having that confidence to speak up.
1: You're hearing here from Jade Halfpenny, Norwood captain, who just took out the Best and Fairest Awards, Coaches Awards and Leadership Awards at the Sandful W. And I understand that this team in particular is very special for you in that it's intergenerational, isn't it?
12: Yeah, so my dad played for Norwood back in the day. My brother played a bit of juniors at Norwood as well. But my whole family, including my mum, my grandparents, have always supported the club. I guess the traditional, pre-AFL teams coming in when everyone, really stood by their Sandful club. So it's kind of, I've just grown up that way. So being able to land back here and have the success that we've had has been really special for not just me, but for my family as well.
1: So if your dad and your brother played, Were you younger than your brother, or your brother was older than you?
12: I'm older than my brother.
1: Okay, so you saw your dad play. Were you just champing at the bit to get out there and have a crack yourself?
12: Not so much. I never really enjoyed the footy growing up, to be honest. I usually had to be bribed to go. I was always basketball.
1: Oh, okay.
12: Didn't start playing footy until I was about 15. So.
1: Okay. Well, first, I want to talk to you about basketball, but what were they bribing with you with?
12: Usually a cup of hot chips or something.
1: That's a classic, isn't it?
12: Yeah.
1: And so basketball, that you're also good at basketball, and that's what initially you were terrifically interested in.
12: I grew up playing for the North Adelaide Rockets all the way through juniors and a little bit of seniors. Always loved my basketball, but I guess played both for a while, but made the transition once I started playing footy for Norwood. But you hear a lot, you know, players have a basketball background. I think the transition of skills is really helpful with footy.
1: Is it really? I can't, aside from them both being balls and not even the same shape ball, I can't see how they would transfer.
12: I think it's the strength and the body contact.
1: Oh, got it. I got it. You're here from Jade Halfpenny. And what do you want to do over the next few years, Jade? Have you had a chance to think about your goals?
12: I guess from a footy perspective, it's win a premiership. That's something that I haven't been able to do at any level of footy yet. So that's the goal, and we've got a good opportunity over the next couple of weeks to do that. That's probably, for me, where my head's at.
1: Yeah, that's a pretty good one. And any other players that you particularly admire and look up to yourself?
12: Well, within our team, there's plenty. We've got a young midfielder coming through, Lonnie Cox, who's just exceptional. I think she finished fifth in the league count. She's only 16 and can learn a lot of her. But there's so many just fantastic experienced players throughout the league and in the AFL as well who, I can just learn so much of.
1: Yeah. Well, it's wonderful to get to know you, Jade. Thank you very much. See you later.
12: No, thank you for having me.
1: Bye-bye. Jade Halfpenny, who is the Norwood captain, won Best and Fairest Coaches Award and Leadership Award at the Sandfill W, the Norwood Best and Fairest in 2024 and 2025. So clearly just a fantastic person, not only on the field, but also as a teammate. It's 2:15 on 891 ABC Adelaide, South Australia and Broken Hill. And I would just do a little bit of catching up on some of the topics you've been joining in on. So from our daily news panel, which we had earlier, Alex Ward, who is a barrister and former president of the Law Council, wanted to talk about courtesy on the roads. And it quickly escalated into a conversation about people with big cars and why do you have such a big car. Tim at Balhanna says, bigger cars is turned into an arms race between truckwits. I'm happy in my polo, says Tim. I've never heard truckwits before. That's a good one. I think people will start using that too. Phil says, this discussion about bigger vehicles is a bit city-centric. Country drivers have to pull trailers sometimes on muddy roads and on uneven country, and it can be easier to get in and out of higher vehicles even for older people. Trying to be fair to others, courtesy is always worthwhile, says Phil. No, I agree. If you're outside of the CBD, probably makes a lot of sense to have a car with a bit more grunt. But why, when you know they live in the CBD because they're probably your neighbour or something like that, what is going on there is, I think, the question that was being asked. I have a friend who definitely does not live in the country. She has a massive car, she and her family, and for them it's all about safety. But also they do like to go on a road trip, so they want a car which they feel is going to be able to get them sometimes right around the country. This text says bad drivers often have a lot of near misses, so they feel unsafe driving and they want the bigger cars. Interesting. That's probably not far from the mark. This one says, I believe this obsession with big four-wheel drives in the city is just a status symbol for most people. They're basically keeping up with the Joneses. This text says, we used to drive a Pajero and I would never block the view of a car turning left. Also, I cannot turn right if they cannot turn left, so no point in me creeping forward. And I don't know, whenever I'm at, say, a roundabout, Let me know if you do this or if this is terribly dangerous, because if you say it's terribly dangerous, I'll stop doing it. But let's say I'm in a roundabout and there's two lanes. Let's call it the Britannia roundabout. And there are two lanes you can go in, and you're in a little car, you're in the left lane. Next to you on the right is a really big car, and you cannot see what's going on in the rest of the roundabout. So what I do is, if that great hulking car, and I do drive a small car, if the much bigger car that I cannot see goes into the roundabout, I'll follow them, because I figure, well, they can see. They're a big car. If anyone's going to hit them, they'll take the blow. I'll be fine. And that's how I kind of do it, so that I can actually see. Well, I can assume what's going on the other side of the roundabout. Genius or dangerous? You be the judge. 0467 922 891. Here is your song quiz for today. Have a crack. See if you know what it is. 0467 922 891. John from Aberfoyle Park wants to know if it's Spinning Wheel by Blood, Sweat and Tears. No, it's not. Thanks for playing along, though. Here is the clue again. John's in Adelaide. What do you think it is, John?
13: I'm wondering, Joe, if it's Tainted Love by Soft Cell.
1: Nope. I love that song, though, John. It's a good tune. Thank you very much for playing along. See ya.
13: Bye.
1: Bye-bye. Yeah, try again if you think you know what that is. 0467 922 891. Very shortly, the furor around the MotoGP has taken on another potential aspect, this time affecting commuters on the O-Bahn. So stay with me for that. We'll be discussing it in more detail very shortly. ABC Adelaide, South Australia and Broken Hill, you're with Joe Laverty.

0: be together. It is 22 past two.
1: I'm Sana Qadar. Join me as I explore psychology's answers to the biggest questions on our minds. From how to profile criminals.
2: I can give you a lie detector, but there's always going to be a way for somebody to cheat that.
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0: The O'Barn celebrated its 40th anniversary this year. It has been a dependable and reliable aspect of commuter network for 40 years, except, of course, when a car accidentally drives on it, in which case it's an absolute headache. But the planned changes to the parklands to accommodate the MotoGP may threaten its continuity, possibly forcing the service to close during the alterations and beyond. Jill Whittaker is Campbelltown City Council Mayor. So what are your concerns here, Mayor?
5: Well, I think you laid them out very well, Joe, that it's a vital service. We have a great many people from the area in Campbelltown and also beyond in Tea Tree Gully and all of those areas, Port Adelaide, Enfield, who come to, say, Paradise Interchange or the Golden Grove or the Tea Tree Gully areas. And we travel in our tens of thousands every day into the city. And what I've asked for is a meeting with the Minister. Well, the Premier, first of all, but we've been put onto the Minister, but we're still waiting for a meeting. We've been told that there will be consultation, and we'll be very pleased about that. But if the consultation is still to essentially close the O'Barn tunnel, which was put in to save us all time and to put us onto a different route, it's a real concern for the people of my area anyway.
0: How long have you been asking for that meeting, may I ask?
5: Well, I think it's a couple of months.
0: So for a couple of months you've been asking to speak to someone about what this could possibly mean for everybody in your council area, and you're not getting anywhere with that?
5: That's exactly right. I mean, we've been assured that the bus routes will continue. The bus service will continue. But at the same time, we've got all the roads that are going to be closed down to Critical Terrace, which means where do all those cars go? Or how long is it going to be? Are we going to be on North Terrace in a car park, essentially, because everybody else is going there at the same time? It's already difficult enough to traverse from the east down North Terrace. So all in all, we're just a bit concerned about what it means. And we'd like to find some solutions that are workable. And I'm not going to add huge amounts of time to commuters from Campbelltown.
0: Are your local constituents talking to you about this as well?
5: Oh, yes. They're concerned about it because they can see that it's going to be quite disruptive at the time of year where you don't really want disruptions. But also, I guess, you know, we'd like to talk to the Minister about parking at the Paradise Interchange, because we don't actually have enough parking now. We've lost parking that was being used over the road that's going to housing. And there's been a lot of people who have been they can't find the parking. So we've got two main issues with the O'Barn at the moment. Not enough parking and this potential problem with the MotoGP.
0: So even the MotoGP will be a finite period
5: That's
0: in time,
5: right.
0: But the
5: That's
0: ongoing
5: right.
0: issue of there not being enough parking, how does that affect people who are using public transport to come into your district or leave your district?
5: Well, they're parking illegally. We've got timed parking around the interchange so that the local people can have access to their properties during the day. But it's becoming more and more popular because we're getting a bigger population. There's a greater reliance on the O'Barn to get into the city, to go to the football, to go shopping, to go to school, to have work commitments. So all in all, we need to have a conversation about it because it needs a long time frame to actually get into parking, new parking, and took a long time. We got some extra parking a few years ago. when the Liberals were in power. And we would like to talk to Labor because they have had some good ideas in the past, and we'd like to see if perhaps we can get some more parking there. But we'd also like to resolve this issue about how the commuters can get into their jobs, get to school during the MotoGP and the construction stage, which we have no idea how long that would take.
0: We do know at this stage the plan is for construction to start in December, which is coming up very quickly. I know sometimes it feels like that Christmas period.

0: That's exactly right, Joe. And the other thing is, of course, that we can just envisage absolute gridlock for a couple of weeks to get into the city. Mm. So at least that's when the races are on. But we really would like to work with the government to find better solutions. So perhaps they've got those solutions. We'd love to hear about them.
1: Well, you're not the only person not necessarily getting answers to questions that you may have. I was speaking to Rory McLaren on 891 Mornings a little earlier, and this is what he said.
2: I wonder whether there's a body of work being done inside the Transport Department or within other organisations to look at what the domino effect is going to be on, you know, the broader northeastern suburbs, because you think of places like Hackney Road, North East Road, Lower North East Road. The volume of housing in that part of Adelaide has changed significantly since the full Adelaide street circuit was last used. That goes back to the race of 1,000 years, which is more than 20 years ago now. So the huge impacts. And I'd be curious to know, if someone from the Transport Department is listening, you know where to find us. Pretty happy to hear from you about what your modelling is telling you about the impact to the wider road network, not just of the closures that are going to have to come for the events, but then the months of roadworks that are going to happen have to happen either side.
1: So if you, as mayor of an area that's going to be affected by this, Jill Whittaker, is not getting answers, if Rory McLaren is not getting answers, why aren't we getting answers to the questions that we have about something that is going to clearly affect so many people?
0: I suppose I'm not the person to ask about that. I'm just hoping to get some answers and to get a meeting at least to discuss what the thoughts are. I mean, from our perspective, I think the actual route needs to be changed so it doesn't close the Oban Tunnel, so that the buses can continue to go down Grenfell Street and both ways, morning and evening particularly, but also through the day, because so many people do use that service. I liken it a little to, like, if you were to close the rail lines on the western suburbs, buses are provided, but they're usually provided for a short part of the track, not for the whole thing, not to block it off at the end. Imagine if everybody had to get off at Keswick instead of in the city. Wouldn't work.
1: I'm getting
0: They're the sorts of things that we would really like to know about, is how the routes would be changed during that time, but also what impact it would have on the timeframes that people are travelling. We were so pleased to get the tunnel, because it saved us so much time, and it's so lovely to be able to hop on the bus out of Paradise or Glenzig or Tea Tree Gully to get into the city in a fast way. It's excellent. We love it. And we would like it to continue all year round, every day.
1: Jill Whittaker, thank you very much for your time. Campbelltown Mayor on 891 ABC Adelaide, South Australia and Broken Hill. Jim's from Woodville and has a concern to raise as well. Hello, Jim.
3: Good afternoon, Joe Laverty. How are you?
1: Very well, thank you, Jim.
3: That's good. I just thought I would throw something else into the mix in the, you know, this whole MotoGP saga, and that's the effect that this would possibly have on the Fringe Festival, which. Perhaps to a lesser extent because of the different timing, but nonetheless, I believe that with the roadway and the loss of that, you know, Oban, and of course the loss of all of those beautiful, very old olive trees as well, that we will be looking at, you know, possible relocation of the Fringe Festival as well. So I guess, look, in the big scheme of things, that's not, you know, not as important, I guess, as to all the other things that we are, you know, going to lose. But I just thought I would throw that into the mix and see if anyone's got any more on that.
1: Thank you, Jim. We do have a statement which is attributable to a state government spokesperson, and it says, as announced in February during the MotoGP, public transport will continue to operate during construction and during the event, with detours in place as required. Final design works are being finalised and will be publicly released for consultation when complete. And then it adds this, which I think is a funny little barb to add into a public

0: statement. It's ironic that the vocal opponents of MotoGP in the Adelaide City Council and Parklands Association were also vocal opponents of the Oban Tunnel, which has improved the city significantly, says the state government spokesperson. You can join this conversation if you like on 0467 922 891, and give me a call, 1300 222 891. Christopher's from Two Wells. Hello, Christopher.
1: Good afternoon, Joan. How are you today?
0: Very well, sir. What would you like to add?
1: Well, about that last statement, I'll add this before I make a comment about that one. The railway stations are now, there's not enough parking. I had to go down to Adelaide for an appointment. I use the Elizabeth Railway Station. And that is jam-packed now. You could always get a park, but not anymore. I was lucky I was able to get one. But his appointment about detours, I used to use Robert Road to get to Elizabeth. You go down Anglevale Road, across Robert Road, onto Heathcliff Road, and then into Wamma Road. Well, that was all done up. They spent millions to do it up. And now they're putting a pipeline down Robert Road, a perfectly good road that's been done up by Commonwealth money, and you can't use it anymore. This is going on for near 18 months, 2 years, and we have to go to a detour, which takes us 5 kilometres each way to get to Elizabeth from here. And it's an absolute terror. So I have to bear a bad news. There are detours everywhere, all the way around Adelaide. It doesn't matter where you seem to go, you can't get away from roadworks. And people are using public transport more because of the fuel crisis. Mm. It's adding more congestion on the public system. And, of course, getting to Elizabeth would have been... It was lovely 2 years ago. I mean, the road was a goat track. They cut off Wamma Road because of the Northern Expressway. And the thing they put in for everybody to use from Elizabeth, of course, was 10 kilometres, that's two in each direction, longer. So everyone went down a goat track called Robert Road. So the Commonwealth plus the state government, and I think the council were involved in this, the Playford Council, and they spent millions on these. A beautiful road. Oh, it was gorgeous. And what do you think they did? Dug it up.
0: Christopher, thank you. Yeah, it's a mess in so many parts, isn't it? This text says we've gone from Colonel Light to Major Blight. Another text says, what does consultation mean for the Premier? Exactly. More text on this as well. I think we will see the MotoGP track runs through Rymal Park. That's from Peter in Harndorf. The Oban, surely they will just reroute the bus down Old North Terrace route while the race is on, says Shane from Light's View. Another one says, not sure how the MotoGP will affect Fringe, as last caller stated. Fringe is in March and MotoGP is held in November. And another text says, regarding parkland tree loss, Labor came into office promising SA tree regulations would be the best in Australia, with Susan Close saying government should lead by example, yet more than 1,000 Adelaide parklands trees have since been removed or earmarked for removal, including for the new golf course, new hospital and MotoGP. How can the Premier be claiming to deliver on Labor's promises to protect our urban forest? And another one on 0467 922 891. Does the government spokesperson now have evidence to corroborate their statement that the same people that opposed Oban now oppose MotoGP? Would love to see it, says this text. I'm sure they do. I'm sure they've probably, once I read it out, I thought, I think they might be speaking specifically about one or two people, which is, in my mind, for a public statement, a weird thing to put in there at the end. But that's the statement that we got. It's 20 to 3 on 891 ABC Adelaide, South Australia and Broken Hill. You are with Joe Laverty. We'll have a go at your song quiz very shortly. But a little bit of a tune first, just a little ditty.

0: Freedon's Clearwater Revival, Green River. It's 20 to 3 on 891 ABC Adelaide, South Australia, and Broken Hill. I revealed my strategy for going through various roundabouts. When there is a real, I drive a small car. When there's a really big car next to me, or a truck, or whatever it is, my strategy is if I'm in a position where I can't see what's coming into the roundabout, but the big guy moves forward, I move forward too, thinking that it probably, you know, if they're safe, I'll be safe, and they're bigger than me anyway, so they'll take all the damage. Stephen Dulwich, is this something that you do as well?
1: Oh, yeah, for sure.
0: Excellent. I thought maybe this is really dangerous. Do you feel like it might be dangerous, or...?
1: No, because like you said before, you know, well, if someone's coming from the other side, they're going to hit that other vehicle first. So they're like a shield, I figure.
0: Yeah.
1: You know?
0: See, I'm teaching a young person in my family now to drive, and I think, do I teach them this strategy, or is that maybe...
1: might not be completely kosher to actually teach that to another generation, but yeah. I think for your own self, I think it's a perfectly reasonable way to go about things on the road.
0: Thank you, Steve. Know that I'm not alone. I appreciate that. See ya. Bye-bye. And I was speaking specifically about Britannia Roundabout, and Neil is at Felixstowe, and you'd like to actually give a compliment to what I felt was probably the most hated, maligned roundabout in all the land. Neil? Oh, hello. Can you hear me, Neil? No, gone. He wanted to say that there were some recent traffic change improvements to the Britannia Roundabout, including making it so that if you've got two lanes going in, for example, they're slightly staggered so that the left lane, you can actually peek around the corner a little bit more than you could before. And I did notice the last time I was there, actually, they've got a flashing sign. God, what is that? I can't remember what the flashing sign says. It's right on the roundabout, though. Maybe it's just reminding you that it's a roundabout. I think it's reminding you that there is a second roundabout when you're approaching it, that it's not just one roundabout. And Steve from KI has given me a call. Hello, Steve.
2: Hello, Joe. Oh,
0: lovely to catch up with you, Steve. You've got a little bit of trivia for us.
2: Well, I think it's an important day today for Kangaroo Island because on this day in 1836, Colonel Light sailed into Reeves Point, just near Kingscote, and before he went onto Adelaide. But his first notion was that Kangaroo Island seemed a pretty good place to set up the capital city of South Australia.
0: Oh, wouldn't that be lovely if that's where Adelaide was?
2: Yeah, and you bet we'd have a bridge.
0: You'd have several underground tunnels by now, I think, Steve.
2: We would.
0: You'd have the Oban running there.
2: Yeah, we would.
0: You'd have the MotoGP there.
2: Absolutely. Imagine that running around the coast. That'd be fantastic.

0: Thank you very much, Steve. See you later. Bye-bye. It's coming up to 3:15 on 891 ABC Adelaide, South Australia and Broken Hill. I did also get some lovely texts. Hello to Shah. He says, a very long drive today from the southeast back home to KI. Thanks for keeping me company. No, thank you for keeping me company, Shah. Bruce says, after effects of melanoma, 12 staples, forgotten how many stitches, caught just in time before it was going to be a problem, even more than it was. Also awake during the cutting out. Ooh. Oh, no. And the picture you've sent, Bruce, thank you for that. That's a big cut. Ah, thank you. And it's quite up close, that photo you shared with me. Thank you. This text says, we are 15 minutes south of Mount Barker with a P.O. box. We did not get a form or a letter on the census. Previously, it was delivered. Now you can see a range of different topics. If you would like to join the conversation anytime, keep it coming, 1-300-222-891. But it is time to solve this song quiz. This is what you've got. Is it Atomic by Blondie, asked Brad. Tis not. Pete wants to know if it's These Dreams by Heart. No, it's not. A few people have got it right. Matt in Norwood, Aaron from Salisbury Downs, and a few people who did not leave a name. And Sasha Sewell, hello.
1: Hi, Joey. How are you?
0: Oh, good to have you listening. Thank you. How's your day going, Sasha?
1: Yeah, good so far. Thank you.
0: Very good. All right. Well, you're a winner now amongst having a very good day. Give it away. What's today's song quiz?
1: The most awesome Chrissy Amphlett in the Divinals, and It's a Fine Line Between Pleasure and Pain.
0: Excellent introduction, Sasha. Thank you. See ya.
1: See ya.
0: Bye-bye.

0: song, the Vinyls, Pleasure and Plain. So many calls about the traffic, understandably. Also about the MotoGP, also understandably. This one I think is a bit controversial, and maybe you'd like to add to this. This one says, we were talking about MotoGP and someone called in, they were really worried about what MotoGP might mean for the fringe, and someone else pointed out, they're kind of at different parts of the year anyway, so hopefully no problems there. This text says, fringe can move. Motorsport fans spend big money. Arty-farty festivals cost the taxpayers money. Disgust. Oh, man, I think if you have a look at things like the, when you have a look at the fringe publication that they release at the end of every year, where they go through how much revenue is brought to the state and how much money is actually made by the state with the arty-farty festivals, you'll find that it's probably on par with motorsport, maybe not. It could be even be more. I don't know. But certainly, arty-farty festivals bring in money. And it does cost the taxpayer money in certain ways, but so too does the motorsport, as you know. Anyway, if you'd like to join that conversation, you can do 0467 922 891. If you're listening in the regions, it's time to hang out with Matt Stevens.
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2: And what a Thursday afternoon it is too. Hello. It's been a bit all over the place for some parts today. It's been cloudy. There's been a few showers in certain areas as well. Having a look on the radar right this moment, though, it looks like it's all starting to clear away from the state. There's a little bit sort of around Victor Harbour, that sort of way, even over Yorktownish. Up north, it's sort of shifting away from Lee Creek at the moment. Broken Hill, Menindee, getting the cloud moving away. And down in the southeast, all seems to be shifting over the border at the moment. Been a bit showery around Mount Gambier today, and Coonawarra as well. But that should be over the border before too much longer. We're going to catch up with Weather Bureau, as usual, just before 5 o'clock this afternoon and have a look at that. And for Broken Hill, well, the forecast for rain there, it does say becoming less likely in the late afternoon and evening. So probably in the next couple of hours it should be disappearing if it hasn't already. But it's certainly caused problems for Monday, hasn't it? Yeah. Been hearing about that through the day as well, and in the country hour too. So it's certainly been a wet time up around that area. Bit to talk about this afternoon as well. The Pacific Australia Labour Mobility Scheme, PALM, has brought thousands of people to Australia for work, and it's a policy which seems to suit both sides. There are some questions popping up about when people are injured at work, though. You're going to hear about that after 4:30 this afternoon. And politicians are weighing in on superannuation, saying you should be able to access it now. Sitting there, cost of living and all that stuff. There are some pretty strict rules in place about super, though. You're going to hear more about that after the news at 3:00. We've also been talking over the past few days or weeks about the wildflowers around South Australia and how good they're looking as well. We spoke yesterday at length about some different wildflowers which are around at present. You can go and have a look at yourself if you want to. But every year, there's an avid wildflower hunter who travels thousands of kilometres from her home in New Zealand all the way over to Western Australia to return to the place she shared with her late partner and share everything she learnt from him about the wildflowers she loves so much. Chloe Henville has the story.
3: Each year after a good rain, Leonie Aspen makes her way from New Zealand to Western Australia's Midwest, where the bush has sprung to life.
4: It's something that you have to witness and see yourself to experience, like a year or two just to see the red dirt transform after the rains into absolute colour. You can't explain it.
3: Leonie hosts free wildflower walks in Morawa, a town tourists flock to witness the kaleidoscope of colour.
4: It's been absolutely primo this year for the orchids. I've never seen such a high percentage of orchids. Like, you used to be spasmodic, but now it's like you look here, you look there, and it's like, oh, there's another one, there's another one. It's absolutely fabulous. Our reef flowers out in the Shire of Morara are coming out nice and early. It's my happy place, and it fills my heart. So I come here for a couple of months.
3: It's something she does in memory of her partner, Ray, an ex-shearer who lived in the area and died from brain cancer in 2022.
4: We used to just go out for drives, and he would sometimes also in the morning say, do you want to go hunting for orchids? And it was just like, yes, please. Oh, he was the best in that aspect. And look, he's taken me everywhere around the Shire, through the Carrara Rangeland, right up to Canna, explored all through the, you know, Coolanooka Springs area, places where the normal person doesn't go. So I've learned a lot, and I have a lot of memories from it.
3: After Ray died, Leonie returned to New Zealand.
4: I needed to personally shut down and just have my own space and everything. And then it got to a point where I missed the wildflowers, and I guess I need to come back and test my little heart again, and it just sucks me out of it. But he's around. And I tell you what, I mean, the times that I've come back and gone out and gone hunting and that, I actually have found a lot of special plants, so I think he's guiding me.
3: Now Leonie shares all the knowledge she learnt from Ray with hundreds of tourists each year, honouring him in every flower.
4: It helps fill that bit of void in my heart with Ray's death. I know he'll never, you know, be there again, but it just helps fill that little empty hole in my heart.
3: Amongst the orchids and the wreath flowers, Leonie finds parallels between her grief and the seasonal blooms.
4: We all have to get off the boat at some time, don't we? And just like wildflowers, well, you know, it's a complete circle of life. It's just, that is life. Just like as in flowers.
2: What a lovely story. Oh, yeah. Chloe Henville with that story as well. And it came from StoryStream on the ABC Listen app. If you haven't checked out StoryStream, can I suggest you go and do that? And all the ABC Listen as well. It's really cool. About bite-sized pieces from right around the country at any time. You can go and have a listen to it. So check it out on ABC Listen. It's called Story Stream, but that one, Wildflower Guide. Really cool. And a lovely story as well. 1300 160 222. I forgot to give you the phone number before. It's the same one we always use if you'd like to get in contact today and have a chat. 1300 160 222 on anything. Maybe you've got a photo of wildflowers you'd like to send through. You can text that as well. 0467 922 783. Or have an ag. 1300 160 222 is the number for today. This is Frente.

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2: ABC News with Rachel Merritt. Good afternoon. South Australian authorities have identified three mass bird mortality events involving more than 1,000 crested terns. Premier Peter Malinauskas says it's presumed the mass deaths are a result of H5 bird flu and occurred on remote offshore islands, including Troubridge Island off York Peninsula and two small islands off Kangaroo Island. It's also believed a Kangaroo Island little penguin has contracted the virus. Mr. Malinauskas says the dead birds were identified on Wednesday.
3: The loss of more than 1,000 birds is deeply concerning, and the state government is treating these events with the utmost seriousness. The detections were made through the state government's comprehensive surveillance plan for H5 bird flu, which includes aerial patrols using helicopters, planes and drones.
2: The Foreign Minister says it's a difficult time in the relationship between Australia and Israel after the Israeli military cleared its soldiers of criminal wrongdoing over the killing of an Australian aid worker. Penny Wong hauled Israel's ambassador into a meeting today to explain the decision relating to a 2024 Israeli strike in Gaza that killed seven aid workers, including Australian Zormi Frankum. An internal IDF investigation says there were serious failures, but no reasonable suspicion of criminal misconduct. Senator Wong says she's made her views clear to Israel.
4: We have an Australian humanitarian worker who was killed, not on the first strike, but in the context of three separate strikes on a humanitarian convoy. I mean, obviously, this is a difficult time in the relationship.
2: The Prime Minister has expressed his condolences to the family of Lily Hooper after the body of a woman suspected of being that of the teenager was found in the New South Wales Southern Highlands. The 18-year-old went missing 8 days ago when she left home for a hike in the Natai National Park. The body is yet to be formally identified. Anthony Albanese says her loss is devastating to many.
5: Lily Hooper had so much more to offer the world. Her passing, I have no doubt, will be felt very deeply across Southern Highlands, among her family, her friends, and indeed right across the nation.
2: South Australia's ambulance union says it's concerned that August will be the worst on record for ambulance ramping. Union Secretary Paul Eckelboom says more than 80 patients were left waiting for an ambulance yesterday afternoon, about 40 of which were priority 2 cases. SA's Health Minister says a spike in 000 calls in the middle of the day caused increased pressure on wait times. Mr. Eckelboom says ramping can lead to moral injury in ambulance staff.
6: There's a lot of fatigue, a lot of burnout, and that just increases with absenteeism. You know, when an ambo generally goes, what's the point? And you know, I don't feel like coming in, you know you're in a lot of trouble.
2: SA's Health Minister Blair Boyer says he understands the pressure on paramedics, but government investment is building the system's response capacity.
7: I will also, you know, respectfully point out that the record investment that we've put into not just the health system and beds, but the ambulance service itself has built our capacity to be able to respond in times of real pressure like we saw yesterday.
2: The leader of South Australia's opposition is again calling for a new proton therapy unit for young cancer patients to be built in the state. Community members have taken a petition with 32,000 signatures to the steps of state parliament this morning. Federal Health Minister Mark Butler has been canvassing other states to deliver the technology following a proposed unit at SA's Medical Research Institute, which fell through about 3 years ago. Mother and advocate Billy Tuckerman says Australian families have been waiting too long.
8: not something that is unique, new, untested. This has been around for 30 years. There is 140 plus treatment centres in the Northern Hemisphere. We have none in the Southern Hemisphere.
2: South Australia's weather: Port Lincoln 18, Port Pirie 19, Renmark 19, Mount Gambier 15. A shower or two for Adelaide, a top of 17, it's currently 16. ABC News.
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9: Oh, yes. How are you feeling for Thursday? And only 1 week left of August. We've been talking so much about, you know, getting out of winter and moving into warmer months, and it's almost here. Well, the start of it anyway. Yeah, it's going to be another week to go, and then spring gets underway. How's that story about the mass bird mortality events in South Australia? Wow. If you didn't hear it, it was just in the news that the South Australian authorities have identified three mass bird mortality events involving more than 1,000 crested terns, which are presumed to have died from the bird flu, H5N1. We'll try and talk to someone about that. We'll see if we can get onto it throughout the afternoon. But, if you know more about it, or maybe you're around those areas where they where it was found, 1300 160 222. We'd love to have a chat to you this afternoon. The other thing we're going to be talking about after 5 o'clock is housing, real estate in particular. Because if you're trying to buy or sell or rent a home in South Australia, you know that the market can be really, really tough. There's a parliamentary inquiry which is being set up to have a look at South Australia's real estate industry and the conduct of real estate agents and property professionals as well. I'm keen to dive into that a little bit more. We'll do it after 5 o'clock this afternoon. Plus, we're going to catch up with Grant from Master Control to find out what's it all about. There's a song that he's been wanting to tell you all about, and you're going to hear about it this afternoon. After just before 4:30 today. But I'd love to hear from you. 1300 160 222, that is the telephone number to call for today. Whatever subject, whatever you're feeling, maybe you want to talk about something completely different to what I've mentioned, and that's fine. 1300 160 222 across South Australia and Broken Hill.
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9: 3:07, there are arguments being raised at the moment to have you be able to access your super. That was a bad sentence. Politicians are saying that given the current pressures for cost of living expenses, you need that money to keep you afloat. Pauline Hanson has gone on record calling the system broken, and Liberal Senator Andrew Bragg has added his voice, saying that super is one of the biggest public policy failures since Federation. Some big words. Do you agree? 1300 160 222. Having access to money is never a bad thing. Almost everyone has a super account, and if you've been working for a while, that balance should be pretty good. But there's plenty of people arguing against it too. And if you retired, you might see the benefits of waiting to touch that money. I'll add to this point that anything we discuss is general in nature, and you should always get your own financial advice relating to your specific circumstances. Beck Wilson is from the Primetime podcast, which is all about retirement. Beck, good afternoon.
10: Good afternoon.
9: So people can already access super under certain circumstances. Why are these ideas for early access getting such pushback?
10: I mean, you've got to sit back and say people can already access, and I think our politicians are speaking like they can't access under severe financial hardship. If somebody does need to access their super, there are, you know, qualifying income supportability for you to get access to $1,000 up to $10,000 under the hardship provisions. There's compassionate grounds for early release. There's terminal medical conditions will allow you to access your super if you meet the conditions, if you have permanent incapacity. And then you've got the first-time super saver scheme, which if you put more than your contribution in, you can take up to $50,000 out to buy your first home. right? So there's plenty of ways we can use super to power, I guess, if we are in trouble financially. But the worst thing on earth, and, you know, I'm a big believer that super does a very powerful job to preserve money for our retirement. And what we have done over the last 33 years in this country since super arrived in 1992 is change the landscape. I mean, using those words that our politicians have said, broken and a public policy failure, let me give you some numbers.
9: Please.
10: Public policy failure. The percentage of GDP that our age pension takes up in Australia is about 2.4%. And it's going to decrease as people's super balances increase over the next years. You know, we have only had super, I'm 50, and I've only had super above 9% since 2002, 2003. So only for three quarters of my career, right? There's still a third of my career that wasn't paid super at those levels. The next generations coming through will have had super above 9% for their whole career. And by the time they get to 65, most people will be able to have a comfortable retirement. Now, we can't say that about the people reaching 65 today. Only about 65% of them, 55% of them will have a comfortable retirement. The rest will be dependent on the age pension. The age pension is set below the breadline. Like, it is just below the breadline. You cannot live a comfortable retirement with that much money. So super is needed to be able to top up, even if you are accessing the age pension, your life to a moderate level to be able to have an affordable life. And, you know, if we start saying that it's a failure, dare I say, the people in the UK are currently spending 5% of their GDP on pensions because they provide a universal pension to everybody. And when their pension pots grow, there is no decline in the age pension offered. We have an assessment here that allows us to means test the age pension. And once your super gets big, you don't get the age pension here. And it's actually a wonderful way of tapering down the costs and the taxes on everyday people, because we are not having to pay for the age pension for everyone.
9: Beck Wilson is from the Primetime podcast, which is all about retirement and talks about super as well. I mean, there's have been times when people have been able to access their super, and I'm thinking of COVID in particular.
10: I think
9: $40 billion was claimed at that point. Could that cause problems for people later on?
10: Look, it does. And on my Facebook wall this week, I did a very large piece on this on my Facebook wall, and it went pretty viral. And people who had drawn out said they wished they hadn't, that money would be worth, they took, I think, $30,000 or $40,000 out, and that would be worth $160,000 to them now at the rates of return that they would have been getting over the last 5 or 6 years, and the contributions they would have been making on top of it. Because we forget, long-term savings are all about using time and compounding, right? The average return on a growth fund right now is around about 8.5% in Australia. If you're getting compounding returns for 20 or 30 years at a level like that, which is really what we're seeing long-term, you know, you end up with, most people will find they put in up to $300,000 or $400,000 into their super over their lifetime that are young today, and they'll come out with $2 million in future times money,
9: right?
10: If they're young, going in, I ran the numbers for my daughter recently. She's 22, and she's got about the national average super balance of $6,000 in her super fund. And I said, right, if you just earn, you start out in your career at $55,000 worth of salary, and you get a 3% wage bump every year for the rest of your life, and you contribute 12%, you don't add any more, you end up with $2.2 million by the time you retire at 65 in your super. Yes,
9: the other thing, sorry, Beck, nothing against your daughter, but at 22, you're not really thinking about retirement at that stage,
10: no,
9: I've got to be honest.
10: We didn't compel people to put money in super, and then we let them take it out early and said, no, your future doesn't matter, we'll fix today. What I think we're saying to people is, we're not going to go fix the problems in our economy, we're just going to allow you to use future-use money to bail yourself out today. And I think that's a very dangerous political place to be going, because previous governments were foresightful enough to create a superannuation system, and we need a quick fix right now to our economic times. And I just, you know, please don't use the super system to do it, because it is wonderful for people in retirement. And I think all people out there who have a super fund need to stand up to these politicians and point out what happens to future you. Because future you and your children have to pay more taxes if we take money out of our super halfway through our lives to solve our short-term problems. And we don't put it back on our politicians to solve today's problems today.
9: Beck Wilson is from the Primetime podcast talking about retirement. Now, I'm getting the impression that you're well and truly against the idea of doing this, but I'm just wondering, is there any way that you could see that these suggestions could work? Like, is there any upshot at all?
10: No, I just don't believe. I believe if we either, whether you call it dismantling compulsory super or just allowing it to slip backwards, you know, it doesn't help people later in life. And that's what we really have managed to do as a country, is we've created a world where nurses and teachers and labourers, and they are going to retire in comfort for the first time ever. You know, these aren't people who would have built an investment bought an investment property or built a share portfolio. And they are arriving at retirement now for the very first time with a substantial asset. If you say to them, hey, at 45, you're feeling really uncomfortable, we'll let you take it all out and make some fast decisions about the things you need right now. And, you know, don't worry about 65 or 70, because when you don't need a wage when you're older and your body's broken, who's going to pay then? The taxpayers? I mean, we are in a world that's changing, and I just think this system is doing a lot for Australians. And I'm not political. I absolutely don't care which political party is saying anything about super. I just think most people don't understand the power of super and what it's doing for them over their lifetime and what they'll end up with in their 60s. And I'm really pleased about what it can do for people. And once they wake up in their 60s and look at it, often they go, wow, I had no idea I could combine it with the age pension and end up with a reasonable amount of income all the way through my life to the age of 90. And it is truly powerful. So, yes, yeah. I don't have any solutions to the economic problems of today. I can see them, I can feel them, and I can certainly hear the echoes of pain out there, and the housing crisis is crippling everybody, right? But if we go to our super fund every time those things go wrong, we haven't set up a resilient enough view of super in this country.
9: Yeah, true. Beck, always great to chat, and thank you for your insight today. Appreciate it.
10: Thanks for having me, Matt.
9: Beck Wilson is from the Primetime podcast. You can go and check that out. It talks all about retirement. And, those arguments are coming out as well. And I will anything we talked about, general in nature, and you should get your financial advice relating to your specific circumstances. What do you think? Especially if you're retired, I'd love to know. 1300 160 222 is the telephone number. If you're retired, has super worked well for you? Or is it something that hasn't? Or you've had to prop up with the age pension? Or I'd want to know what you think. And even about the fact of being able to access super going into the future. 1300 160 222. What do you reckon?
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9: Gonna knock on the door of the neighbours shortly. Start the Skyhooks. Ego is not a dirty word.

0: It's Skyhawk's ego is not a dirty word on air, online, and on ABC Listen, ABC South Australia and Broken Hill. 21 past three, let's meet the neighbours.
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7: I am the one who knocks.
0: Yeah, let's meet the neighbours who've been covering off of a story on a true fairy tale. I'll explain. Have you heard of the school can't group? School can't is a term used to describe when a child genuinely can't attend school because the stress or anxiety around it becomes overwhelming. It relates back to Judith, who missed a lot of her schooling in the 60s and 70s for health reasons, and that left her feeling shamed and a little bit isolated. The tables ended up turning for Judith in this extraordinary story about how resilience and perseverance can overcome any barrier. We've knocked on the door of reporter and producer at ABC Hobart, Alison Costello. Hello, Alison.
8: Hello, Matt.
0: So tell me more about this story. I'm really intrigued. School can't. I hadn't heard about this until this point.
8: Yeah, right. Well, it used to be termed school refusal. I don't know if you'd heard of school refusal.
0: Yes, but yes, know that.
8: Yeah, School Can't Australia, I guess taking feedback from families, and a lot of families run that group, their feeling was that that sort of implied it was a behavioural thing. So kids were actively refusing to go to school, whereas they don't believe from their experience or their children's experience that there is a choice. So a few years ago, not long after they had a federal inquiry into school refusal, they actually changed the name to School Can't.
0: There you go. That sounds a lot better than school refusal, I've got to say. So what's Judith's story?
8: Yeah, so one of the things about School Can't, and you said yourself that you hadn't even heard the term before, is that a lot of people think it's new, even school refusal. So Judith, she was at school in the 1960s and 70s, and it was something she went through, but she thought she was the only person going through it. She hadn't sort of heard of anyone else going through anything similar. And it's really not been until about 50 years later, she was on social media and she somehow came across the group, School Can't, and she decided to join one of their forums. They have regular online information sessions for parents. And she piped up and said, actually, I'm not a parent. I think I'm a former School Can't person. And the more she listened, the more she was able to understand her own experience because, you know, it comes with a lot of shame and she's had to hold that for decades, the fact that, you know, she couldn't get to school like her peers all the time. So it's been a real awakening for her, and part of her motivation in talking to me was to, you know, express the view that it's never too late to learn, because so many kids and so many families are going through it. And you alluded to a fairy tale ending, and she's actually doing really well. Do you want me to go into that now?
0: Please do. Please do.
8: Yeah. Okay. So she was off a lot in high school, home alone, you know, when she was a teenager. Her parents sort of resumed working again. They didn't feel that they needed to be home with her all the time. So she was reading a lot of books, and then she started teaching herself the piano, and then she had a real fascination with languages, so she started teaching herself Latin and studying ancient Latin, ancient Greek, and by the time it was sort of the year 11, 12 stage, she knew that if she wanted to go on to university, she would have to study harder and attend school more. So she started going back. She had to do it an extra couple of years to make up for what she'd lost. And in the end, she went on to do a PhD. She became a scholar, an author. She's studied and taught in Australia and overseas, over at Cambridge.
0: Wow.
8: And now she's a tutor. That's how she earns her money.
0: That's amazing. Sorry, I'm just a little bit in shock here, Alison.
8: Yeah.
0: That's incredible. I mean, from not going to school at all, and for whatever reasons were based for that, to now, you know, PhD, university, music, and tutoring other students, that's incredible.
8: And I think that's what she wanted to say, is that just because you can't attend school doesn't mean you don't want to learn, doesn't mean you're not smart. Sometimes it's about finding other ways of doing it, which a lot of Australian families are having to do now. You know, they're sort of having to tap into their kids' strengths, and we have online schooling and, you know, various ways to learn. So she wants to inspire others, I guess, to show that it doesn't mean, you know, the rest of your life is going to be miserable.
0: You certainly can get around any hardship if you really want to, I suppose, is what it comes down to, Alison.
8: Yeah, that's right. And one of the other interesting things in talking to SchoolKind Australia, that Judith's struggles started with illness. So she had asthma and eczema, so she had to miss school to start with. But when she came back, you know, the kids would be asking a lot of questions. She'd be really behind in her schoolwork, so she got a lot of anxiety, and that's sort of why she stopped going to school to begin with. And SchoolKind Australia says a lot of those problems, like, it's 50 years on, but those things are still happening today. So kids feeling different makes them feel anxious. They might be not keeping up with the schoolwork for whatever reason, and then they're feeling ashamed. Their names aren't being put on the charts for the best workers in the class. So, you know, a lot of the things that happened back then are still happening today. So I guess it's just trying to find other ways for some of these kids to learn and have, you know, successful futures and grow their confidence.
0: What a lovely story. Alison Costello, thank you so much for telling us about it. And thanks for answering the door this afternoon too.
8: No worries. Thanks, Matt.
0: Alison Costello is a reporter at ABC Hobart. How lovely is that? Judith, well done to you. If you want to read more about this, you can, abc.net.au. If you type that in and sort of do a little search for school refusal or school can't, you should be able to find the story. Really good to, and good to hear too, even though decades ago was able to recognise, hey, that's me, and was sharing the story of what she's done since then. Good on, Judith. Well done. I'm going to go have a closer look.

that story now. 28 past three. Check some headlines after Kate Bush. Just running up a hill. Be right back. ABC South Australia and Broken Hill.

0: streaming now on ABC Listen, ABC South Australia and Broken Hill. Kate Bush running up that hill. It's 28 to 4.
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0: What's going on in the newsroom? G'day, Mickey Murdoch.
2: G'day, Matt. South Australian authorities have identified three mass bird mortality events involving more than 1,000 crested terns. Premier Peter Malinowskis says it's presumed the mass deaths are a result of H5 bird flu and occurred on remote offshore islands, including Trowbridge Island off York Peninsula and two small islands off Kangaroo Island. It's also believed a Kangaroo Island little penguin has contracted the virus. Mr. Malinowskis says the dead birds were identified on Wednesday. The leader of South Australia's opposition is again calling for a new proton therapy unit for younger cancer patients to be built in the state. Community members have taken a petition with 32,000 signatures to the steps of state parliament this morning. Federal Health Minister Mark Butler has been canvassing other states to deliver the technology after a proposed unit at SA's Medical Research Institute fell through about 3 years ago. Federal member for Grey Tom Venning says more than 100 constituents in regional SA have contacted his office over the non-delivery of census forms.

0: The Bureau of Stats said it's still sending out the paperwork, and people who don't receive forms or require assistance to fill them out won't be fined. Mr. Venning told the ABC, one Jamestown constituent said the local post office only had enough paper forms for half the town. New data compiled by the Black Dog Institute has revealed there's been no improvements in the mental health of farmers over the past 3 years. The second National Farmer Wellbeing Report surveyed more than 1,000 farmers across Australia. Three in four primary producers said mounting financial pressure had affected their mental health, with two in five considering leaving farming. Just 10% of respondents had spoken to a counsellor. And in the AFL, all eyes will be on Port Adelaide star Zach Butters in today's training session, as he is set to prove his fitness for Sunday's match against Essendon. Butters hasn't made an on-field appearance since July due to an ankle injury, with the pressure to play this weekend mounting amid speculation the Victorian midfielder will return home next season. Power coach Josh Carr said tests are underway to see if Butters will be fit to play in what could be his last game for the Power. More ABC News at 4 o'clock.
1: When I was doing my footy tips earlier this afternoon and I saw everyone was going for Port, I thought, who the heck are they playing here?
0: Yes.
1: Oh, it's Essendon.
0: Essendon.
1: That makes sense.
0: Yeah, that's right. I haven't put my tips in at the moment. I've just had a look through them a short time ago. St Kilda and Gold Coast tonight. I've got no idea where that's going to go. But how about this? How would you feel being North Melbourne, where you're just hitting your straps and you've had a couple of good wins, but some losses that have been pretty narrow, and they get to take on the Sydney Swans with those five players out. You think they might be feeling a little bit confident that they could win that?
1: Well, you'd have to, wouldn't you?
0: Yeah. So at this stage, and I don't know how it's calculated, but the percentage of tippers, 60% are still saying Swans, 40% are North Melbourne.
1: Mm-hmm. Yeah, I ended up going for the Swans. I reckon they'll be able to put it behind them, but I did hover there for a while and thought, North Melbourne might be able to do this, so that's my roughie for this week for sure.
0: But anyhow, look, you're not that invested really, are you? Aren't you second bottom?
1: Okay, I can still fight from here, Mickey. This round could be, I got 9 out of 9 last week, this round could be my round.
0: Go Matt, go on, get up that ladder.
1: Thanks, Mickey. It's 23-4.
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1: What do you reckon? Have you done your footy tips yet? 1300 160 222. I'd like to know what you think for the game with Essendon and Port. And even Sydney and North Melbourne, like Mickey was saying. It was a toughie. I really had to stop and think about it. And I thought going North Melbourne, but yeah, in the end went the Swans. What do you think? 1300 160 222 is the number. We're going to be talking about birds in just a moment or two. Yes, we are going to be having a look at what's happened on Kangaroo Island and off York Peninsula. But there's something else going on just over the border.

0: 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Stream for free. ABC South Australia and Broken Hill, Marvin Gaye, The Sexual Healing. Tom, thank you. Great texts. Don't give us stuff about AFL. Penrith versus Storm tonight will be a far better spectacle. Tom, NRL, my favourite. I know. I purposely don't talk about it too much because I get a lot of pushback from it, particularly in AFL states like, you know, South Australia and even into Broken Hill as well. Love the AFL there. But yeah, Penrith and Storm. I'm a Storm supporter, being a Queenslander, even though they're a Victorian team. But yeah, I don't know. Storm have been a bit lackluster this year. They're starting to hit their straps now a little bit late, but I don't know if they're going to beat Penrith, Tom. Thank you for your text, though. 1300 160 222 is the telephone number if you'd like to have a chat this afternoon. Love to talk to you. 18 to 4. You heard in headlines just before in the news throughout the day that Premier Peter Malinauskas said that South Australian authorities have identified 3 mass bird mortality events involving more than 1,000 and crested terns. The Premier says it's presumed the mass deaths are the result of the H5 bird flu and occurred on remote offshore islands, including Troubridge Island off York Peninsula and 2 small islands off Kangaroo Island. We're going to come and talk about that in just a second, but off to the southeast first, and the town of Portland, just a little over the border from South Australia, who are dealing with their own wave of dead and dying seabirds, with hundreds spotted along the beaches in the area. Victorian government workers have been on the ground to clean up the dead birds, which are suspected to be infected with the H5N1 virus, while some residents have also been helping to remove the birds as well. Karen Stevens is the mayor of the Glenelg Shire, just a little way over the border. Karen, good afternoon.
1: Good afternoon to you.
0: Have authorities confirmed that these birds have died of H5N1 as yet?
1: Oh, look, they're assuming, I think, that they have. This has been going on for 2 weeks for us now. And as you know, we're not far from the border and, you know, Robe, Port Mac, etc. So certainly it's going along the coastline.
0: Yeah. What type of birds are they?
1: Terns.
0: Right. Okay. Yeah, fair enough. Yeah, what we're seeing everywhere else too.
1: What we're seeing everywhere else. And look, you know, unfortunately, we now have it within our bird population, which is, you know, it's going to be very hard to control. So, you know, we just need to work with it the best way we can.
0: What's the thinking here? Have they died on shore? Or I heard a theory that they'd actually been washed in from the sea as well.
1: That's what we're experiencing along our coastline in the Glenelg Shire, and I know further down across the coastline in Victoria, they're washing up onto our beaches. So they're coming in from the ocean is what they're predicting, yes.
0: Right. So can you describe what people are seeing on the beaches at the moment and what you're seeing as well?
1: Look, the state government are the lead authority here, and they're doing the best they can to do the cleanup, and certainly that's consistently done across our township beaches. Portland has, you know, a township beach, as you can imagine. A lot of people would know Portland. But, you know, all along our coastal areas, right through back down to Geelong, are all being affected with the bird flu and the species rolling up on the beaches. But, you know, they're keeping up with it the best they can. Some individuals are taking it upon themselves, but we're just encouraging. We're taking the lead from Agriculture Victoria in you know, saying to people, just be really careful if you're going to go down and start picking up birds. If you have one in your backyard, then please use, you know, gloves and masks, and please put it in, you know, double bag it and dispose of it in a bin where no other bird can get to it.
0: Mm. Karen Stevens is the mayor of the Glenelg Shire. How many birds do you think would have died?
1: Oh, look, it's hundreds of birds over, you know, a period of time that we've had. So, you know, look, you can't, because we don't know how many people have been picking up birds. So it's a, you know, how long is a piece of string, unfortunately.
0: Yeah, right. Fair enough. So are you happy with the response from the Victorian government so far?
1: Look, yes, we are happy with the response from the Victorian government. I mean, I think that individuals, you know, this is a really distressing time for people, whether they live, you know, in Portland or whether they live in across the southeast of South Australia, along those beaches there, you know, or the Victorian coastline, or anywhere else in Australia. This is a really distressing time because we do all feel helpless because there's nothing that we can do to stop this virus spreading to all of our bird life. So, you know, the impact can be profound on people.
0: Yeah, for sure. Are you worried this could become a much bigger problem for local wildlife and the environment as well?
1: That is our concern. Obviously, it's an unknown for us at the moment and for everybody at the moment. But look, I think that, and this is part of the thing, you know, picking up the dead animals and not allowing it to continue to transmit. Ours are being disposed of in, you know, lidded bins, you know, like big disposal bins, etc. So other birds can't get into them and other animals can't. And this is what we're saying to people, just be careful of your family pets when you take them for a walk along the beach. We're advising not to do that. The Department of Ag is saying, please be mindful of your own animals when you're in a space that's near where birds have died.
0: Yeah. Karen, really appreciate your time this afternoon. Thank you very much.
1: Pleasure.
0: Karen Stevens, the Mayor of the Glenelg Shire. Let's go off to Kangaroo Island now. Michael Pengilly is Mayor there. Michael, good afternoon to you.
2: Good afternoon, Matt, and good afternoon to your listeners at this very worrying time.
0: Yeah, it is, and particularly where we've got the three mass bird mortality events and including Kangaroo Island as well. What are you hearing at the moment, Michael?
2: Well, I got advised earlier this afternoon that they'd found 1,000 dead, mainly crested terns, out on the pages. We're having bird deaths around the island. It's developing into a catastrophic event, I'm afraid, and I'm not trying to be alarmist, but that's where it's going. And I, you know, we understand what's happening to the birds, but these poor beggars haven't got a clue. They're healthy birds one day and then dying the next, and that distresses us as much as it did at events during the fires, for example, when we lost a lot of wildlife. So we're picking them up around the beaches or the parks. So I'm asking people to make sure they don't handle them, to report them, get them off the beaches as they arise. But we've got 520 kilometres of coastline on the island, much of it inaccessible. So there could be, you know, a lot of birds washing up along the shores around the island, which we won't know about, as much as the Mayor of Glenelgshire talked about washing in along the coast. But the crested terns are in huge numbers out there. When you on the ferry travelling back and forth between the Cape and Penishore, you see them out there fishing, diving into water and whatnot. So they're suffering alarming losses at the moment, particularly that. But I think the worry out there is the Australian sea lion colony, which is threatened worldwide. They're out there. There's numbers of them out there, as well as fur seals. So we've just got to hope that this thing limits to the limit, the smallest number possible. But no, it's very, very upsetting.
0: Yeah, I can imagine it would be. You used the term catastrophic, Michael, and yes, you don't want to be alarmist about it. But why do you choose that word?
2: Well, we have tens, or if not hundreds of thousands, of birds and seabirds, shorebirds, white-chested sea eagles, the whole lot all around, silver gulls, all those birds that work along the coast, and potentially, you know, enormous numbers of them could go if there is some talk that we may lose 80% of our bird population. I hope to heavens it's not. How long it stays? It stayed 6 weeks in parts of California. It stayed 9 months in other parts. It's an unknown, Matt. This is the problem. I don't think there's nothing you can do, I can do, government can do that can stop it. And it's just going through our wild bird population and potentially domestic birds as well. Possibly animals, possibly the little penguins, and it's just a nightmare.
0: Yeah. Michael Pengilly is the Mayor of Kangaroo Island. North and South Page Islands are where these deaths have occurred. Can you describe those places for us, Michael?
2: The pages are off the east end of Kangaroo Island, out from Cape Willoughby. out from Cape Jervis, south-southwest of Cape Jervis and east of Cape Willoughby. They're a fair few kilometres offshore. They're quite easy to see from Cape Willoughby, quite easy to see from along the bottom of the Fluorio. They sit out, and they're actually a national park, I think, a protected area. It's very difficult to get out there. Some go fishing out there. It's pretty treacherous waters. So, they're highly visible. They're a part of the... part of nature, and they're struggling today by the sound of it, very much so.
0: Are government sending any resources over to the island at the moment?
2: They're doing what they can in respect of picking up birds. National parks are doing that. They've got a program going. They're sending over, speaking to Minister's representative last night about bins to put the birds in so they compost in the eco bin, I think they called them. Yep. Because all our waste, they're going in general waste, and we really don't want that, because currently all our waste goes offshore to Peddlers Creek dump, so that's a worry. But if you get these bins in place quickly at the waste depot outside of Kingscote, they can go there and pack down and turn into compost. The virus leaves them, I'm told, quite quickly once they're dead. But it's the worry. I've got two silly dogs sitting by me here who like to go to the beach, and they won't be going for a while now, I can tell you. We'll keep right away from it.
0: Yeah. Not so much for them, but also for spreading it is more your concern, I'm guessing.
2: Oh, absolutely. Well, Plugger and Charlie haven't got a lot of brains, I've got to say. Border collies. Well, they don't understand either. So, they might go up and sniff and catch it, and... So dogs are not that badly affected in the main, I believe, but this thing is it's taking hold. We're warned about it. We've been very lucky for a decade that we haven't had it. It's come out of China originally. How it was evolved there, I have no idea, and I don't want to know, but I think it's really frightening what it's done. We're the only continent in the world that hasn't had it, and now we're being struck with it.
0: What are your plans for your council from here? Are you looking into this, working with government?
2: We've been working with Department of National Parks and whatnot, Department of Environment. All those agencies are banding together, Landscapes Board. We're doing what we can in our own community to try and sort of limit the collateral damage of seeing dead carcasses everywhere. They will break down quickly along the rough coast. How long, I think, is the big question. Matt, we just really simply don't know, as I said before.
0: Yeah. What's the feeling around the islands as well, Michael? I mean, you'd be talking to people. Is it a sort of constant discussion happening?
2: Oh, it's growing as a discussion point, I suppose. We've been aware of it for a little while now. People are getting alarmed and upset and, concerned about if they've got their own birds, in cages. They're worried about them. But it's very distressing for a lot of people what's happening without having any ability to do anything about it and save the birds. We just can't do it.
0: Yeah, exactly. Michael, great to chat, and thanks for your time this afternoon.
2: Thank you. Bye.
0: Michael Pengilly is the Mayor of Kangaroo Island. Yeah, really concerning to be hearing about this as well. And, after we spoke last week, was it Friday? We were talking about what the effect is of the bird flu on the birds as well. It's just horrific. So bad. Three mass bird mortality events around Troubridge Island off York Peninsula, and of course the islands off Kangaroo Island there. We're just talking to Michael Pengilly about. We'll try and get a bit more detail on that as we go through the afternoon. And as always, love to hear from you. 1300 160 222 if you have some thoughts as well. It is 4 to 4.
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0: News coming up at 4 o'clock. This is The Cars. My Best Friend's Girl. ABC, South Australia and Broken Hill.

0: was my best friend's girl. ABC South Australia and Broken Hill News Time.
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2: ABC News with Rachel Merritt. Good afternoon. South Australian authorities have identified three mass bird mortality events believed to be caused by the deadly H5 bird flu. Peter Doherty has the details.
3: Premier Peter Malinauskas told SA Parliament more than 1,000 crested terns were identified in the mass mortality event.
4: The loss of more than 1,000 birds is deeply concerning, and the state government is treating these events with the utmost seriousness.
3: It's presumed the birds died from the H5N1 virus. The birds were found yesterday on remote offshore islands, including Troubridge Island off York Peninsula and two small islands off Kangaroo Island. The Premier says aerial patrols scouring the coast for sick birds and mammals identified them. It's also believed a Kangaroo Island little penguin has the virus.
2: New South Wales police have confirmed the family of Lily Hooper were mistakenly told she was alive. Today at around 11:30 this morning, police confirmed that the body of a woman believed to be that of the 18-year-old was found in thick, dense terrain in the Natai National Park. It was widely reported by Australian media that the woman had been found alive. Assistant Commissioner Joseph Kassar said there was between 8 and 10 minutes when her family were mistakenly told she was alive.
5: The initial information that the searchers believed that she was alive, and that's what was communicated. But like I said, within 8 to 10 minutes we were able to give an update, which was a more accurate account of the discovery of the person we believe to be Lily.
2: The Foreign Minister says it's a difficult time in the relationship between Australia and Israel after the Israeli military cleared its soldiers of criminal wrongdoing over the killing of an Australian aid worker. Penny Wong hauled Israel's ambassador into a meeting today to explain the decision relating to a 2024 Israeli strike in Gaza that killed seven aid workers, including Australian Zormi Frankum. An internal IDF investigation says there were serious failures, but no reasonable suspicion of criminal misconduct. Senator Wong says she's made her views clear to Israel.
6: We have an Australian humanitarian worker who was killed, not on the first strike, but in the context of three separate strikes on a humanitarian convoy. I mean, obviously, this is a difficult time in the relationship.
2: The latest jobs figures are out, with Australia's unemployment rate rising. Business reporter Jasper Wells reports.
7: Last month's unemployment rate increased to 4.5%, up from 4.4% in June. The number of employed people declined by nearly 16,000 and the number of unemployed increased by more than 4,000. The underemployment rate remained steady at 6.4% in seasonally adjusted terms. The uptick is expected to further reduce the likelihood of any more interest rate rises in the near future.
2: Prosecutors have begun making their case that Erin Patterson should never be released from jail. Jared Whittaker reports.
8: Erin Patterson is serving a life sentence for murdering three in-laws and attempting to kill another when she served them a meal laced with poisonous mushrooms. She'll be eligible for parole after serving 33 years. Prosecutors are appealing the sentence, saying the possibility of parole is inadequate given the seriousness of her crimes. Patterson is kept in solitary confinement, and the sentencing judge says the harshness of her conditions means she should one day be eligible for release. But prosecutors have told the Court of Appeal that was a mistake, and there's no evidence she'll be kept in isolation forever. The hearing continues.
2: An elderly South Australian couple who went missing for two nights in Tasmania's northwest have thanked everyone involved in their rescue efforts. Members of the search team found the couple's missing car on the side of Cooks Road in the Dial Range area shortly before 10:30 this morning, before locating them a short time later. Police say the couple ventured onto an unsealed road where their vehicle became stuck. Inspector Anthea Mangay says the couple's family appreciate the outpouring of love and support.
9: They're very grateful and relieved that their family members have been found safe, and they won't be allowing them to go on any unaccompanied journeys for some time. So thank you.
2: A shower or two for Adelaide today, a top of 17 degrees, it's currently 16. ABC News.
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0: Across South Australia and Broken Hill, as always, lovely to have you along this afternoon. And it's been a mixed weather across the state today. Been very showery for Mount Gambier, top of 15 today. Renmark, mostly sunny and a top of 19. Port Pirie, sunny and 19 degrees. Port Augusta, 21 and sunny today. And Port Lincoln, a shower or two and 18. Broken Hill is forecast for rain and 16. That should be clearing away if it hasn't already. And the next couple of days, yeah, looking a little bit more settled than what we have had, particularly in Broken Hill, 17 degrees forecast for tomorrow. And across South Australia, fairly similar from what we had today. Going to catch up with the Weather Bureau and have a more in-depth look at that just before 5 o'clock this afternoon. Going to catch up with Grant from Master Control to have a look at a song and find out what it is all about in around about 15 minutes from now. But it's 4:06. Australia is making some headway on its rural GP shortage. How often have we talked about this problem? The headway that is being made is offering financial incentives, better working conditions, and even creative ideas like party buses to attract doctors. And the strategy appears to be working. It's not just about the money. Reportedly, they're trying to sell the lifestyle for some rural health services are organising these buses that bring medical students from the city out to regional areas for weekends to see community life, outdoor recreation and cheaper housing firsthand. Phil Cameron is the mayor of Cleve and is strongly invested in this issue. Phil, good afternoon.
10: Good afternoon, Matt and listeners.
0: Why is this something that you are right behind?
10: Yes, no, we've recognised for some time, especially in our neck of the woods over here in the Eyre Peninsula, that there has been a huge shortage of health practitioners, including doctors and nurses, allied health and all the rest of it. So, and I'm part of a little group, which is the NAPA group, the Northern Eyre Peninsula Health Alliance, along with Dean Johnson, the chair, and we've been beavering away at these issues for quite some time. And the prime, I guess, the one of the very prime focuses is rural GPs and the shortage out in this area. So it's any initiative, I think, to get people out into the regions, especially remote, great, fantastic. Yeah.
0: Have you heard about this concept of the party bus and bringing students out? Would you be in favour of seeing that coming out to your area?
10: Yeah, no, today's the first time I've heard of that initiative. But I love the idea. It sounds great. Anything to get people out here to show them our lifestyle, our way of living, how great our it is to live over here on the Eyre Peninsula or any other regional community, I think, is fantastic. Great idea to me.
0: Phil Cameron is the Mayor of Cleve. So you're part of the Health Alliance. What headway have you been making in trying to get more medical people to be along the EP?
10: Yes, we're lucky enough, the Alliance is lucky enough to get some federal grant funding, and that's getting put to good use to come up with some strategies. We've made some good headway with putting a regional coordinator on to help coordinate all the different services that are required across the Eyre Peninsula, and also making some good headway, but it's a long journey, and it'll be any initiative I think that can be added will greatly help us. And you're trying to get local or especially GPs out here is extremely hard, and any initiative or anything that we can do to attract them out here for the long term would be fantastic.
0: Yeah, might be one you have to bring up the next meeting there, Phil.
10: Oh, Will, I'm party bus. That sounds good. So I'm in.
0: Yeah, for sure. Phil Cameron is mayor of Cleve. Do you know? Have you done any work in finding out how many professionals you need to be coming to the area to try and make up the shortfall?
10: Yeah, I can only talk locally about Cleve. We did a identified probably about 3 or 4 years ago that were about 12 health professionals short. In other words, about 50 skilled labourers short. And Cleve's recently had an initiative where we've just got 5 Filipino nurses into Cleve on a new visa program, and which will keep them here for a couple of years. And with the Skills Commissioner, Cameron from the Skills Commissioner, State Skills Commissioner, and they're here doing a bridging course through TAFE and working here at the local hospital as nurses and aged care. So that's one area that we have done a little bit of work in. To, we just can't get skilled labour. It's a really hard problem out here in the region. So.
0: Right. I know we're talking about health here, but is it more broad? Does it move more broadly than that through other industries?
10: Oh, yes. Yes. It's identified even mechanics. Like we've been, the Skills Commission has been working also with the MTA, Motor Traders Association. They've identified mechanics, they've identified painters. It's all types of different skills that are required out in our regional communities. And that's why I think this new visa scheme that Cameron's working on, the Skills Commissioner, has got a lot of merit, and it's totally different to the current ones that they've got at the moment. So, but it gets people out here, gets them to stay out here, and basically stops them from moving to the bigger cities of Sydney and Melbourne. So it keeps them in your district. And the feedback I've had from the Filipinos nurses that are here, they just love Cleve. So, it's been working really well.
0: Yeah. Phil Cameron is the mayor of Cleve. It's interesting, Phil. Have you ever thought and wondered why people don't want to, or the impetus doesn't seem to be there to go to a regional area, or the interest isn't there? When you live here, people love whatever region they might live in and are happy to talk about it. But to get that that step across the divide seems to be the big sticking point here.
10: Yeah, no, you're quite correct on that. And I think once people, we've sort of embraced them into our community, the new Filipinos, and I think once people sort of move in there, see what it's like, I guess a lot of people disappear into the cities, but our latte out here is as good as what you get in Adelaide or anywhere else. So, but we've got a sense of freedom. We've got the rugged coastlines, the beaches, the real sense of freedom, and easement of movement, and all the rest of it, and the country lifestyle, and cheap housing. So our council's just built 9 houses last year, and we're endeavouring to build another 8 in the next 12 months to attract workers and families to Cleve. So and our 9 that we've currently got are totally rented out now, so they're full. We've got another 8 on the road through state and federal grants and council's own investments. So anything to do to attract young families and workers to our community, and that's our big strategy that we've got on at the moment.
0: Mm, all right, good on you. Phil, great to chat, and lovely to hear what you're up
10: great,
0: to at the moment.
10: Thanks, Matt.
0: I was just going to say, next time we talk, I want to hear about the party buses that have come through.
10: Yeah, no, I'm looking forward to that. I'm on board.
0: No worries. Brilliant. No worries. Thanks, Phil. Phil Cameron, the mayor of Cleve. Interesting concept to show that side of life, which I suppose is something that maybe we've been missing. I mean, the financial incentives, sure, are one thing, but maybe there's something else. Megzy in Hallett Cove, thank you. UniSA used to take medical occupational therapy students to tour the regions for the last year students to find placements. Yeah, I've heard that. I think Flinders have got their own programs as well to do things, and different local health networks are all working on their own ways of doing things. And look, I mean, it's going to be different for everywhere. Everywhere's got their own way of coming about it. But still, if you've got people wanting to come out and have a look at least, then that's a good start. 4:15.
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0: 1300 160 222. Would love to hear from you at any point during the afternoon. We're going to catch up with Grant from Master Control shortly and find out what's it all about. Remember this one? It's not what we're talking about with Grant, but it's still a good song. Peter Gabriel and the Sledgehammer.

0: 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Listen, ABC, South Australia and Broken Hill. Peter Gabriel, the sledgehammer. 21 past four.
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4: So there really isn't an answer to what makes a song a hit record. You know, you pull it down from the ether one day and you're very lucky, and otherwise people will be writing them non-stop. Some people do.
0: Time to find out the stories behind your favourite song. What's it all about? And Grant from Master Control, hello.
5: Greetings, bonjour, and guten Abend.
0: This is one of my favourite times of week to dive into a bit of music history with you. What are you telling us about today?
5: Well, the reason why I said guten Abend is I thought we'd talk about the David Bowie song Heroes, which he recorded in Germany in 1977. And there's a fun little bit of, for music nerds, there's a fun bit of technical stuff I'll get to just towards the end. But okay. one little story I want to share with you that I thought was just gorgeous and beautiful and absolutely synonymous of how stupid the time was. David had gone through a lot of bad stuff around about 1973, 74 through to 77, to the point where he went, I'm just going to go to Germany and live in an apartment, kind of like a DIY rehab. You know what I mean?
0: Got it.
5: Because he'd gone through a lot of bad stuff, and he said, I'm just going to get away from all these people that are messing around with me and just go back to basics. And Tony Visconti, the guy who produced a lot of T-Rex stuff and a lot of David Bowie stuff, he went over there. They said, right, we're going to work on some albums, and they originally did Low and eventually did Heroes. And Tony told a wonderful story I just want to share with you because I thought it was funny. He said at the time the Berlin Wall was still up, and there was a river between where the wall was and East Berlin, and he said David was sitting in a car having a cigarette, but the car was clearly visible from a gunpoint on the Berlin Wall. And while he was sitting in the car having a cigarette, this guy tapped on the window of the car with his gun, and David wound the window down, and it was a Russian army officer who had gone under the river in one of the tunnels that were built and come up on the other side to ask David for a light.
0: No! That's so good.
5: Aren't you supposed to be over there?
0: Yeah, that's right. Yeah. I mean, you know, I'm happy to give you a light, but sure.
5: Yeah. Yeah, absolutely. So, so David's in Germany, and the studio they were recording in, which was Hansa Studios, was literally it overlooked the Berlin Wall, and Tony Visconti told these stories about how it was bizarre. These tanks that you would see that were totally jet black. So he says it was like something out of The Dark Knight or something. These jet black tanks would drive past that were maybe 1.5 stories high with massive guns on them. He said it was just totally surreal. And he goes, if you listen to those albums, they're kind of a bit bleak. And he goes, that was reflective of the time we were in, where we were looking at just this wall with soldiers with guns and things. And David's gone in the studio with a couple of musicians, including Brian Eno. And the Heroes track was put down. The music was put down. They didn't have any lyrics at that point, but the music was put down. They're ready to go. And Tony Visconti said, I'm just going to go out for are we allowed to say cigarette in 2026?
0: I think so. Yeah, we'll go with it anyway.
5: We don't advise it, kids. Don't do it. But he went, I'm going out for a break. And what happened was Tony Visconti was married to, I'm going to challenge your musical knowledge now. He at the time was married to Mary Hopkin, the lady who had a big hit with Those Were the Days.
0: Yes.
5: He was still married. However, things were hitting a bit of a rocky patch, and Tony was having a bit of a fling with one of the assistant engineers on the team, Antonio Mars. And David looked out the window and he saw the two of them standing under the Berlin Wall kissing.
0: Oh, okay.
5: And that's where the lyric came from for the song.
0: Of course. Yes.
5: So what you end up with, and now that you're aware of that, I'm going to give you a couple of the lyrics from the song and it hopefully will make sense.
0: Okay.
5: I can remember standing by the wall and the guns shot above our heads and we kissed as though nothing could fall. David got all of that by looking out the window and seeing his producer kissing the assistant engineer.
0: Wow. You see, I've heard that David was very fluid in many ways, but particularly with lyrics as well, because when he went in with Queen to do Under Pressure, he got Freddie Mercury just to sort of come up with lyrics as he was listening to the music,
5: yes,
0: which Freddie struggled with a lot. But that's why a lot of his vocals are just scatting. But, yeah, that's really interesting the way it was just exactly what he saw there.
5: It just looked out the window and saw Tony and her kiss under the wall, and that's the lyrical content of it.
0: Wow.
5: But one slightly nerdy technical aspect of it I'd like to share with you is the way Visconti addressed it in the studio. What he did, because if you, you're going to play the song, so you'll get it. So at the very beginning when he goes, I can remember, and it's really low. And then at the end it's got that, sort of sound.
0: Yes.
5: The way Visconti did that was there were three microphones set up in the studio, which was about 25 foot long. There was the one right in front of David, then there was one about 15 feet away, and another one about 25 feet away. And Visconti, what he did was he put gates on the second and third microphones, so unless the volume in the room got to a certain level, the mics weren't on. As soon as it got to a certain level, the mic came on. So what would happen is as David started singing more loudly, the second mic came on, and if he went really loud, the third one came on, and it gave the room echo because the room was 25 feet long.
0: Yes.
5: So you got natural reverb on the vocal, which is how they did it back then. They didn't just use an app in one of the recording studio things you can get on your laptop now.
0: No. It was all done with microphones and real things.
5: It was all done with clever nouse and gimmickery and trigger points and things.
0: Interesting.
5: So, and what that allows for this song is it means it just builds to a crescendo in like genuine crescendo because David's just giving it his all at the end because he's got headphones on and he can hear all this echo and stuff and he's just singing louder and louder as he goes.
0: Yeah, how cool. All right, let's get stuck into it, Grant. That's what it's all about. Thank you so much for filling us in today.
5: Enjoy.

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0: Yes, we need to know what's happening in the newsroom. Michael Murdoch, good afternoon.
2: Good afternoon, Matthew. South Australian authorities have identified three mass bird mortality events involving more than 1,000 crested terns. Premier Peter Malinauskas says it's presumed the mass deaths are a result of H5 bird flu and occurred on remote offshore islands, including Troubridge Island off York Peninsula and two small islands off Kangaroo Island. It's also believed a Kangaroo Island little penguin has contracted the virus. Mr. Malinauskas says the dead birds were identified on Wednesday. The leader of South Australia's opposition is again calling for a new proton therapy unit for young cancer patients to be built in the state. Community members have taken a petition with 32,000 signatures to the steps of state parliament this morning. Federal Health Minister Mark Butler has been canvassing other states to deliver the technology after a proposed unit at SA's Medical Research Institute fell through about 3 years ago. Federal member for Grey, Tom Venning, says more than 100 constituents in regional SA have contacted his office over the non-delivery of census forms. The Bureau of Statistics said it's still sending out the paperwork and people who don't receive forms or require assistance to fill them out won't be fined. Mr. Venning told the ABC one Jamestown constituent said the local post office only had enough paper forms for half the town. Pensioners, job seekers and parents will see a modest increase in their payments in September as a result of indexation to keep pace with the cost of living. Pensioners will receive up to $55 more a fortnight, job seekers will receive an extra $16 and parenting payments will lift by $20. Nearly a million renters will also benefit from higher rates of Commonwealth rent assistance. The payments boost will come into effect from the 20th of September. And Australia has drawn 4-4 with Chile at the Women's Hockey World Cup. Mariah Williams scored for Australia with just 30 seconds left to salvage a draw. The Hockeyroos have qualified for the next round of the tournament with one win, a draw and a loss. More ABC News coming your way at 5 o'clock.
0: Good on them too. They're 4-4. That's good.
2: Terrific. A last minute draw, I was going to say, but it's almost like a win. It's better than a loss, isn't it?
3: It is, yes.
2: Gets them to the next part of the round. Terrific.
3: Speaking of losses, Australia's got to try and regain some face here with the cricket starting on Saturday too.
2: Well, I think once bitten, twice shy. I don't think they were expecting the onslaught they got, especially from the bowlers in Darwin. So I think they're going to be very wary. They made a couple of changes as well. So, yeah, I'm still thinking once bitten, twice shy. Yeah. They'll be taking it a lot more serious in Mackay.
3: I can only hope that they'll be doing that because otherwise it's not great news for the summer series anyway.
2: See, that's the problem with Darwin. If people go to Darwin, they think, oh, party central. I know you were talking about party buses wandering around South Australia trying to give people, medical students, a taste of, the good life and living in rural remote areas. But Darwin, it's like party central. So they probably thought, oh, well, we'll just do like we did in the old days.
3: Have laid back and hopefully get a win from it. Yeah. It didn't happen at the end of the day.
2: Didn't.
3: No. Thanks, Vicky. It's 26 to 5.
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3: Yeah. Temperatures at the moment, not too bad around the state. Stenhouse Bay on 15 degrees. Tintinara, 12. Morgan, 14. Port Broughton, 16. And Broken Hill right now has 14 degrees. You'll hear from the

0: 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Around about 20, 25 minutes from now, we'll catch up there.
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0: The Pacific Australia Labour Mobility Scheme has brought thousands of people to the country for work, and it's a policy which seems to work well for both sides there. There are some questions popping up when people are injured at work, though. You're going to hear about that. After Stranglers. Golden Brown. ABC South Australia and Broken Hill.

0: Find ABC Listen and listen where you are. ABC South Australia and Broken Hill, the Stranglers, Golden Brown. It's 12 to 5. There's a story at abc.net.au today talking about a palm worker who was left in limbo after being injured at work. It's worth a read, but the TLDR is a Tongan worker was seriously injured at work. Then the labour hire company he was with had its accreditation terminated, which left him unable to work and not able to be transferred to another employer. The Pacific Australia Labour Mobility Scheme has been a great avenue for workers to come to Australia to fill temporary gaps in industries and gain new skills in the process. But the issue that's been raised has brought about some questions as to what happens when someone's injured or their employer goes out of business. Dakini Tavui is the founding director of Pacific Catalyst, which worked with people on the palm scheme. Dakini, good afternoon.
1: Good afternoon, Doug. How are you?
0: Good, thank you. This is obviously a very niche case, but have you heard of people falling into cracks like this before?
1: Yes, indeed. There's been a number of cases, one in South Australia, but in other states as well, where workers who've been injured potentially, in some cases, left to their own devices with the support of the community and obviously the Australian government stepping in to try and mitigate it. But, yeah, it's certainly not a new case.
0: Right. I mean, obviously, if we get injured at work, there's certain avenues and we live here, so we know the system and we know how it works. For someone who's visiting, though, it's a very different landscape for them. Can you describe what that's like for them?
1: Absolutely. So I guess one of the contributing factors to some of the challenges we're seeing in the palm scheme is the capacity to communicate and to be able to reach out and connect with services or with people that can assist them in these kind of circumstances. So the general approach at the minute with the palm scheme, obviously, they have insurance, which is what covers them. They don't have Medicare, but in terms of worker-related injury, they have the same rights as Australian workers. So they access work cover just like every other Australian. But the challenge that we find, and this is the complexity around the program, is the one particular case where somebody got injured, and then it was a month before their contract ceased. The contract came to an end, which means they go home. So he didn't have the time to actually approach to the relevant authorities, or wasn't given the opportunity to do that. So he went back home with his injury and was not able to return because of that. So they have the same rights to as every Australian worker, but in terms of how they access that is where the challenge is.
0: Right. Dakini Tavui is from Pacific Catalyst, the founding director there for people who work with in the palm scheme. So is the issue the fact that the services and the help isn't there? I mean, you say that they have access to the same and the same rights as other Australian workers or other as people working in Australia. But is it that they don't know or don't know how to go about finding how to get that help?
1: Well, generally, as you and I know, when an injury happens at work, the employer would have somebody assigned to ensure that case is being recorded and then sent through to work over, and the normal process takes place. But some of these cases, injury takes place. They don't even know the process. They don't even know what to do. I've had a case where a worker hurt his back, took time off work in a couple of weeks or so, but obviously got worse. And eventually he approached the community, who then assisted him to get the case referred to the relevant authorities. So communication and knowing their rights is one challenge. In fact, I don't know if you're aware, but the Australian government has just put out a grant recently, which is now being accessed by the local unions. And that particular grant is specifically helping workers, not just farm workers, but migrant workers, know their rights. So the government is obviously onto it. But this is where the big issue is knowing their rights and having the capacity to communicate it.
0: Yeah. It would be a big thing to try and learn all of that before you actually come. The excitement, I suppose, of coming to Australia to work and maybe do something a little bit different from where you are. Trying to get through all those areas would be quite difficult for them.
1: Well, you know, they have what they call the pre-departure briefing. So the 10 countries that participate in the PALM scheme have either a day or two, some have 4 days, where they're just bombarded by information in relation to their work in Australia. So you can imagine if somebody from the islands who's already, they're already on the waiting lounge, you know, they're ready to come to Australia. So when you spend 3-4 days just bombarding them with information, obviously very important information, this is why the Australian government had taken an approach to have an on-arrival briefing as well in Australia upon arrival, where they normally have the police, the union come in and talk about their services and how they can support. But what the government is now doing is to encourage employees to have those sessions periodically across the life of their contract. So that's just doesn't happen once upon arrival, but continuously through the life of their contract or their life in Australia, their engagement in Australia. It is a lot of information. And when English is not your first language, that just adds another layer of complexity.
0: Yeah. Takini Tabui is from Pacific Catalyst. Takini, are we seeing more people coming in on the PALM scheme?
1: Well, we certainly have seen some growth in some particular countries, but the PALM scheme a few years ago, just around COVID, I think towards the end of COVID, was sitting around close to 40,000. The number at the moment is dwindled down to 32,000, and part of that is because obviously after the COVID, the backpacker program obviously came back into line, and that's when a lot of the workers came in, so that reduced the numbers. But certainly some of the employers are certainly picking up on PALM scheme, getting involved in the PALM scheme program. I guess one of the challenges for employers is that the process of registering takes a while, and so that's why a labour hire company becomes really handy. But I think a lot of employers would rather be a direct employer, so that's what they normally call it in PALM scheme. So there is still a lot of uptake from employers, but certainly some countries are taking advantage of that opportunity and growing their numbers.
0: Yeah. What industries are they mostly working in?
1: So the biggest one is the agriculture sector, and that's right across Australia. The biggest cohort of Pacific of PALM scheme workers are in Queensland, about 14,000 out of the 32,000, followed by Victoria and New South Wales. Second to that would probably be the abattoir, the meat processing industry. So that's really a high uptake on that, and a lot of these facilities are in the regional parts of Australia. So in South Australia, we have PALM workers that work in the Tees over at Narra Court. In Bordertown, we've got JBS. We've got Tuna Farm over in Port Lincoln. We've got Oyster Farm in Coffin Bay and Streaky Bay. We've got some working on the Gann that goes up and up and down to Darwin and back. We've got a number of chefs who are working there, some in the aged care industry, some in the hotels. We've got about 172 working over at Yulara. At Uluru, a number of hotels there, 172 PALM workers. Somebody told me the other day that they arrived at Yulara for one of their, and I think a couple of days they spent there, and they thought they were in the islands, the number of islanders were working in the middle of Australia. So certainly the industries are growing. We've got some manufacturing businesses, a lot of in the hospitality industry. That's really a growing space at the minute.
0: Yeah, right. Takini, are there people coming back and using the PALM scheme more than once?
1: Yes, we've got some employers who are regularly. So, for example, Costa over in Riverland, they've got a team of about, I think, 500, 600. They come in and out every year. So they're currently there now. They'll probably finish around October, and then they'll head back home until the next citrus season next year. So some of those guys have been there, been working for Costa for 7 to 8 years. So just coming back and forth. And when those kind of relationships are established, it really helps the company, but also helps the individual to look forward to the opportunity to come and earn a lot of money and go back home and still spend time with their family. So that is a great arrangement. So there's two streams in the PALM scheme program. There's the long term and the short term. The short term is between 6 to 9 months. That's where most of the agriculture is. The long term is from 1 to 4 years. And so that's where most of our abattoirs and our hotel industries are sort of getting most of their workers. But yeah, so that's, it's good when they return because it creates an opportunity and also stability for the employer.
0: Yeah. Takini Tavui is from Pacific Catalyst, the founding director there. Just to bring the conversation back, Takini, from where we started, which was where, you know, some of the issues were forming there. If you had to make changes and were able to make changes to how the scheme worked, what would be one of the biggest, or maybe one or two of the biggest ones that you would fix up and change?
1: I think from when it started, you know, I think it was 2012, you know, there's certainly been a lot of changes. There's now, you know, a more capacity for support provided to workers. So now every country have what you call the country liaison officer. So there's Tongan country liaison officer, Samoan, Fijian. So they speak the language, so they provide a level of support. But there's certainly the numbers, the ratio is quite high. You've got one country liaison officer to about, you know, 3,000 or 4,000 workers. So that's certainly not going to work. But one of the things that the government has done is to strengthen the protections of workers through the deed of agreement between the Australian government and the employers. There's a level of responsibility that's there, and also just supporting employers to understand the cultural element as well. So that's really critical as part of the onboarding now for employers when they bring in workers, is to understand the culture where they come from, the practices or their customs. So that really helps build that relationship from the onset. In terms of the system and policies, where that's a lot of the focus has been on, there's obviously still some gaps in, particularly around worker safety and worker welfare. At the moment, one of the current arrangement within the deed of agreement is that every employer must have one well-being officer within 100 kilometres of vicinity of the location. So that, you know, obviously, because of some of the locations are quite remote. But strengthening some of those elements of the deed of agreement, where there's a responsibility, but also there's a support mechanism for employers to be able to look after the workers themselves. The other component that I think the government has been focusing on is the community around it. To allow or to incorporate or include community as part of a circle of support for workers in those vicinities has really been something that seen a lot of positives over the years. To allow that organic development of a community around workers, and it also allows the workers to integrate well into the community they're in. In terms of the rights, when we talk about workers, I mentioned before that they have the same rights as Australian workers. You've actually just mentioned that, you know, when we lose a job, we've got opportunity to go somewhere else. They don't. If they get terminated today, they're on the plane tomorrow. And so I'm glad that one of the things that the Australian government has done is that they've now incorporated a new visa called the Justice Visa. So if you're a migrant worker and you've been terminated, you've been dealt with unfairly, you can access this visa. It allows you to stay for another 12 months so that you can fight for your case. So that's one good thing we've seen so thus far. But continuously improving the system is where I think where the strength would be in terms of really making a difference for the program.
0: Really interesting. Takini, thank you for being so generous with your time and telling us about it this afternoon.
1: Thank you for having me.
0: Takini Tavui, he is founding director of Pacific Catalyst. And really, if you want to read about that story too, abc.net.au, you can go and look that one up. It is 8:05.
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4: 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Weather update.
0: Yeah, there's been some showers earlier this morning and maybe even hanging around in some parts for most of the day, whereas other spots have had blue skies and sunshine. Daniel's your forecast this afternoon at the Bureau of Meteorology. G'day, Daniel.
5: Good afternoon, Matt.
0: Yeah, a bit all over the place today. Should it settle down over the next couple?
5: Yeah, it has been a bit of a mixed bag. Depending where you are, it will be settled down. Right now, what I'm looking at on the satellite is sort of south of about Whyalla. You've got fairly patchy cloud, and then sort of in a band from Whyalla up to about Woomera, perfectly clear skies, not a single cloud there, and then all across the north of the state completely covered in cloud, plenty of showers heading up that way. In the last 12 hours or so, we've seen about sort of 10 to 20 mils up through parts of the northern Flinders Ranges. Cooper Petey's picked up 5.4. Broken Hill got a good go in the morning up to 8.6 millimetres. It's also been a little bit down in the south as well. Edithburgh on the York Peninsula, 5.6 mils. Mount Gambier, 7.8. So a little bit around. It is starting to clear up across the south. There's just a few little specks on the radar, sort of southwest of Streaky Bay, that might head through there in the next couple of hours, and a little bit on the York Peninsula, but otherwise generally settled weather across the south. But those showers are going to continue going up through the north as we head into tomorrow, Matt. That's where your wet weather is going to be. So places like Oodnadatta, Maari, Moomba, they can be expecting some showers as we head through this evening, and that'll start to move up to the far northeast, places like Innamincka, as we get into the very late hours of tomorrow. Saturday, we get a bit of a respite in terms of the weather, generally settled across large parts of the state with just a few little drizzly showers about southern areas. And then Sunday, we start to see tropical moisture creeping in from the northwest, and it's still looking like Monday is going to be a big day for inland parts of South Australia, particularly the pastorals. So we could be seeing some significant rainfall up there, but it looks like most of it will miss out on the south. You could only be on sort of zero to five-ish millimetres sort of south of about, or let's say Clare or so. So definitely up in the north, that's where your rainfall is going to be heading into the new week, Matt.
0: Yeah, right. So the rain that we're expecting to come through, are we expecting as much as what we had this week?
5: Could be, yeah, similar ballpark figures. So, like, if we sort of add up what you're going to get until the end of Monday, you could be looking through your pastoral area sort of 10 to 20 millimetres. That might get up to sort of 30 around parts of your northern Flinders Ranges, so your Lee Creek, your Maynards Well, areas like that. And then, you know, if you get some thunderstorms as well to boot on that Monday, you could be bumping up your totals possibly to 40 millimetres or so. I'd say your thunderstorm risk is mainly your far northern pastorals, so your Oodnadatta, Maari, could dip down as far south as Arkaroola and Roxby Downs and Cooper Petey, but generally the further north you go on that Monday, the more likely your thunderstorms will be, Matt.
0: Righto. Daniel, really appreciate your time this afternoon. Thanks so much.
5: Cheers. Thank you, Matt.
0: Your forecast this afternoon at the Bureau of Meteorology. Daniel is on duty for Broken Hill. Partly cloudy tonight. Slight chance of rain early this evening, but it's all gone by tomorrow. 6 degrees to start. 17 is the maximum in the hill. And right now, sitting on 14 degrees.
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0: News on the way at 5 o'clock. This is Dan Harpen. I can dream about you.

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2: ABC News with Rachel Merritt. Good afternoon. More than 1,000 wild seabirds have been found dead on offshore South Australian islands, with authorities presuming the mass mortality events are caused by the H5 bird flu. Evelyn Leckie reports.
3: Authorities have identified 3 mass mortality events involving crested terns on Trowbridge Island off York Peninsula and 2 small islands off Kangaroo Island. South Australia has recorded 177 confirmed cases of bird flu. There are 262 cases nationally. Department for Primary Industries' Georgie Cornish says it's unknown why crested terns are the most affected species nationally.
4: They do come together early for mating, so that might contribute to this. Their social connectedness earlier in the season.
3: The government says the latest development is deeply concerning.
2: Detectives investigating a sexual assault scandal engulfing the Sydney Swans have been told players paid female adult entertainers to consume drugs off their bodies. Crime reporter Olivia Jenkins has the story.
5: Several adult entertainers were hired to join Isaac Heaney, Chad Warner, James Jordan, Riley Bice and Nick Blakey at the Pullman Hotel after the Swans defeated Essendon on Sunday night. Multiple senior police sources have told the ABC they understand an arrangement was reached for players to pay extra to take drugs believed to be cocaine from the women's breasts and buttocks. It isn't clear how many or which players allegedly participated. The investigation is understood to centre on a player allegedly touching one of the women without her consent. There have been no arrests or charges laid.
2: The family of an Australian aid worker killed by an Israeli airstrike says they are deeply disappointed by the Israeli military's decision to clear soldiers of criminal responsibility over the killing. Nidal Mustafa has more.
6: Zomi Franken was killed alongside 6 other aid workers in Gaza during an Israeli strike on their convoy in 2024. An internal IDF investigation found there were serious failures, but no reasonable suspicion of criminal misconduct. Prime Minister Anthony Albanese called the decision not to pursue criminal proceedings an outrage.
7: It falls far short of the accountability that we expect and consistently call for on behalf of Australia.
6: Israeli Ambassador to Australia Ilel Newman has expressed deep sorrow to Zomi Frankham's family, but defended the findings. Her family are now calling for an independent investigation.
2: Mushroom cook Erin Patterson's appeal against her triple murder conviction has ended after 2 days, with the judges reserving their decision. Jared Whittaker has the story.
8: Erin Patterson is serving a life sentence for killing 3 relatives and attempting to kill another by serving them a meal laced with poisonous mushrooms. She'll be eligible for parole after serving 33 years. Patterson is appealing her conviction, saying mistakes during the trial mean there was a miscarriage of justice. She argues that the jury's verdict is undermined because it was sequestered in the same hotel as prosecutors. Prosecutors are also appealing, saying that her sentence is too lenient because she has the possibility of parole and that she should never be released. The judges have not set a date for when their decisions will be handed down.
2: In cricket, Australian all-rounder Cameron Green says a back-to-basics approach was the key to his first test century on Australian soil. Green made a ton in the loss to Bangladesh last week to help firm up his place in the side following a run of poor form. Speaking ahead of the second test in Mackay on Saturday, Green says a patient approach at the crease was the difference for him.
9: Just have a really clear, simple game plan. I think over the previous few tours or years, yeah, tried to get to off stump, try to play, yeah, probably a slightly more aggressive game early rather than just kind of letting it happen.
2: In finance, the Australian Stock Exchange has closed higher today. The ASX 200 gained 22 points or 0.25% to close on 9076. The top performing stocks were Zipco and Super Retail Group, which closed up 18% and more than 14% respectively. South Australia's weather: Port Lincoln 18, Port Pirie 19, Renmark 19 and Mount Gambier 15. A shower or two for Adelaide today. It's currently 12 degrees. Tomorrow, a shower or two, 16. Saturday, a possible morning shower, 17. And Sunday, partly cloudy, 18. ABC News.
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0: Thursday afternoon, the day nearly done. Nearly. Still got to decide what to have for tea. Hopefully it won't be a hard decision tonight either. Good to hear in the forecast too. There's some showers shifting away, but they're always talking about it coming back sort of Sunday and into Monday as well. And looking like some reasonable sort of falls as well. You'll hear from the Weather Bureau again just after 5:30 this afternoon. Footy starts tonight, round 24, the final round for the year before we get stuck into finals, and some big games coming up as well. Everyone's looking at Sydney and North Melbourne at present. That's going to be a really good one to sink your teeth into as well. The South Australian teams, Adelaide and GWS, Saturday night. Adelaide's playing at home there. Are you going? 1300 160 222. And Essendon are playing Port on Sunday over in Melbourne. So hopefully they can get up there. It was really weird, like I was saying earlier this afternoon, to see the where everyone's tipping for that one. It's going towards Port, and it's very strange to see that during this season. But yeah, no one thinking Essendon can get up there. But we'll wait and see. We'll see. It is 5:06. We've heard today from the Premier, Peter Malinauskas, that South Australian authorities have identified three mass bird mortality events involving more than 1,000 crested terns. The Premier says it's presumed the mass deaths are a result of the H5 bird flu and occurred on remote offshore islands, including Troubridge Island off York Peninsula and two small islands off Kangaroo Island as well. A little earlier this afternoon, you heard from the mayor of Kangaroo Island, Michael Pengilly, and this is what he had to say.
12: I got advised earlier this afternoon that they'd found 1,000 dead, mainly crested terns, out on the pages. We're having bird deaths around the island. It's developing into a catastrophic event, I'm afraid, and I'm not trying to be alarmist, but that's where it's going. And we understand what's happening to the birds, but these poor beggars haven't got a clue. They're healthy birds one day and then dying the next, and that distresses us as much as it did at events during the fires, for example, when we lost a lot of wildlife. So we're picking them up around the beaches or the parks. So I'm asking people to make sure they don't handle them, to report them, get them off the beaches as they arise. But we've got 520 kilometres of coastline on the island, much of it inaccessible. So there could be a lot of birds washing up along the shores around the island, which we won't know about, as much as the mayor of Glenelgshire talked about washing in along the coast. But the crested terns are in huge numbers out there. When you're on the ferry travelling back and forth between the Cape and Peninsula, you see them out there fishing, diving into water and whatnot. So they're suffering alarming losses at the moment, particularly that. But I think the worry out there is the Australian sea lion colony, which is threatened nationwide, worldwide. They're out there. There's numbers of them out there, as well as fur seals. So we've just got to hope that this thing limits to the smallest number possible. But no, it's very, very upsetting.
0: Yeah, I can imagine it would be. You used the term catastrophic, Michael, and yes, you don't want to be alarmist about it. But why do you choose that word?
12: Well, we have tens or if not hundreds of thousands of birds and seabirds, shorebirds, white-chested sea eagles, the whole lot all around, silver gulls, all those birds that work along the coast. And potentially, you know, enormous numbers of them could go. If there is some talk that we may lose 80% of our bird population. I hope to heavens it's not. How long it stays? It stayed 6 weeks in parts of California. It stayed 9 months in other parts. It's an unknown, Matt. This is the problem. I don't think there's nothing you can do, I can do, government can do that can stop it. And it's just going through our wild bird population and potentially domestic birds as well. Possibly animals, possibly the little penguins, and it's just a nightmare.
0: Yeah. Michael Pengilly is the mayor of Kangaroo Island. North and South Page Islands are where these deaths have occurred. Can you describe those places for us, Michael?
12: The Pages are off the east end of Island, of Kangaroo Island, out from Cape Willoughby, out from Cape Jervis, southwest of Cape Jervis and east of Cape Willoughby. They're a fair few kilometres offshore. They're quite easy to see from Cape Willoughby, quite easy to see from along the bottom of the Fluorio. They sit out, and they're actually a national park, I think, a protected area. It's very difficult to get out there. Some go fishing out there. It's pretty treacherous waters. So, they're highly visible. They're a part of the part of nature, and they're struggling today, by the sound of it, very much so.
0: Are government sending any resources over to the island at the moment?
12: They're doing what they can in respect of picking up birds. National parks are doing that. They've got a program going. They're sending over, speaking to the minister's representative last night about bins to put the birds in so they compost in the eco bin, I think they called them.
0: Yeah.
12: Because all our waste, they're going in general waste, and we really don't want that because currently all our waste goes offshore to Peddlers Creek dump. So that's a worry. But if you get these bins in place quickly at the waste depot outside of Kingscote, they can go there and pack down and turn into compost. The virus leaves them, I'm told, quite quickly once they're dead. But it's the worry. I've got two silly dogs sitting by me here who like to go to the beach, and they won't be going for a while now, I can tell you. We'll keep right away from it.
0: Yeah. Not so much for them, but also for spreading it is more your concern, I'm guessing.
12: Oh, absolutely. Well, Plugger and Charlie haven't got a lot of brains, I've got to say. Border collies. Well, they don't understand either. So, you know, they might go up and sniff and catch it. And the dogs are not that badly affected in the main, I believe. But this thing is, it's taking hold. We're warned about it. We've been very lucky for a decade that we haven't had it. It's come out of China originally. How it was evolved there, I have no idea, and I don't want to know. But I think it's really frightening what it's done. We're the only continent in the world that hasn't had it. And now we're being struck with it.
0: Yeah. Michael Pengilly is the mayor of Kangaroo Island and certainly sounding like everyone is distressed there as well, particularly with what we're starting to see as well. A little earlier this afternoon, you heard from what's happening over on around Glenelg Shire, around Portland there, and more birds coming in along the beaches. Not sure if they're sort of coming in from sea or some other way, but yeah, certainly a lot. Lot in this at the moment. We are hoping to find out more from PIRZA as well. We do have a request in there, but we'll see if we can get onto them this afternoon as well. It's 13 past five.
11: Those songs took me somewhere. We all have songs that soundtrack our lives. Songs that mean a lot.
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0: All right. Sean and Mount Gambier is going the conspiracy theory for the footy tips. I was talking about everyone tipping Port for this round, because they're playing Essendon. I mean, Essendon's bottom of the ladder, so you kind of expect it. But Sean's got a different theory. Matt, no. Everyone is tipping Port because they reckon Essendon will throw the game to get draft pick number one. Oh, no. What else do you say? I was at the Essendon game Sunday night at the G, and we actually gave the Swans a run for their money, given that they are P2 on the ladder. Sunday is Bombers captain Andy McGrath's 200 game, and word is they'll have a red-hot crack against Port. Watch this space. Righto, I'll put... I mean, I'm not changing my tip, but we will watch this space, Sean. We'll see how right you are come Sunday after the game. Righto. Quarter past five on a Thursday. I'm going to talk real estate in a sec, but not necessarily about building houses and trying to make more accommodation. But there's a parliamentary inquiry coming up, which is going to be looking into South Australia's real estate industry as a whole. You find out why they're doing this and what they're hoping to find, if anything, after Carly Simon. You're so vain. ABC South Australia and Broken Hill.

0: Online and on ABC. Listen, ABC South Australia and Broken Hill. Carly Simon, you're so vain. 19 past five. If you're trying to buy or sell or rent a home in South Australia right now, you know just how tough the market can be. And there are growing concerns about whether consumers are actually getting a fair deal here. A Greens-led parliamentary inquiry into South Australia's real estate industry has been announced today that will look into the conduct of real estate agents and other property professionals. It'll also look at the prevalence of deceptive practices and whether the current rules are actually strong enough. There have been quite a few horror stories in recent times, renters being encouraged to pay well above the advertised rent, tenants raising maintenance problems only to have them ignored, and then there are buyers who purchase a home off the plan who discover their dream home is riddled with serious defects, leaving them to deal with major repairs as well. Robert Sims is the leader of the South Australian Greens. Robert, good afternoon.
1: Good afternoon. Thank you for having me.
0: You've led the push for this inquiry. What was it that motivated you?
1: That's right, and the Greens were really pleased to secure this in the Parliament yesterday. Look, I've had long-term concerns around the really lack of appropriate regulation of the real estate sector here in South Australia. You know, whilst there are a code of conduct that real estate agents are bound to follow, there don't seem to be significant consequences that flow for those that do the wrong thing. And, you know, we've heard some really terrible horror stories here in South Australia. I've heard these stories from my constituents. People who have invested huge amounts of money in purchasing property only to find that there are terrible defects that weren't disclosed prior to purchase, or of course on the other end of the scale, renters who are being ripped off or pipped at the post because rent bidding is still a prevalent practice here in South Australia. And so really this inquiry is trying to get to the bottom of how prevalent are these practices and what we can do to try and stamp them out. After all, you know, buying your own home or indeed entering into a rental agreement, these are some of the biggest financial decisions you can make in your life. And it's really important that we have maximum protection for consumers here in South Australia.
0: Yeah. Interesting. It's a code of conduct. I thought these were law, some of these things that you're talking about here.
1: Well, some are, but, you know, a lot of these things rely on real estate agents doing the right thing. And, you know, so practices like overquoting or underquoting, for instance, these are things that real estate agents aren't meant to do, but there doesn't seem to be any enforcement for people that do the wrong thing. And legally, of course, you know, rent bidding here in South Australia needs to be stamped out. That's a law change the Greens have been advocating for some time. We saw a few years ago now that the state parliament legislate to prevent the practice of advertising a rental range, but the law still left the door open on real estate agents and indeed landlords accepting offers above the asking price. And so we know that rent bidding is still happening. And that's an example of where there might be legislative change needed.
0: Robert Sims is the leader of the Greens in South Australia. So what are you hoping this inquiry will uncover about the way real estate operates in South Australia?
1: Well, really what I'm hoping is that this will give an opportunity for South Australians that have been dealt a raw deal to really have their say and to have that examined by the Parliament. But I'm hoping it might lead to some legislative change as well. And certainly I'm happy to move a private member's bill or to put pressure on the government to take action in terms of changing policy if we need. There's some simple things that we could do in South Australia that would bring us into line with other states. New South Wales and the ACT, for instance, have legislated to require the vendor to provide a building inspection report and a pest inspection report. And that goes to any prospective buyer before they sign on the dotted line. That's part of the Form 1 process. And really, that just makes sense, I think, rather than relying on the purchaser to engage those sorts of reports, particularly in a market where, you know, they're at a real disadvantage if someone's trying to get a house.
0: I'm just thinking about some of the issues we've spoken about, Robert. Couldn't most of those be dealt with or would be dealt with through Consumer Affairs?
1: Yes, but the problem is, does Consumer Affairs have the teeth it needs to really tackle wrongdoing? So in the case of defective builds. What happens if a purchaser is landed with a home that just doesn't meet the standards? You know, they could be potentially out of pocket by tens of thousands of dollars, shackled with a mortgage, and, you know, it doesn't really cut the mustard for someone just to be struck off as a real estate agent. There needs to be more serious consequences in terms of potentially financial liability and the like. So these are the sorts of things we need to look at. Have we got the balance right here in South Australia?
0: Robert Sims is from the Greens and MLC in the Parliament. So will the real estate industry, obviously you want to hear from people who have been affected by whatever practices might be, but will the real estate industry itself have a role in this inquiry?
1: Absolutely, and we welcome feedback from everybody at every level of the industry, and we haven't yet had our first meeting. The committee was just established yesterday in the Parliament. It's a cross-party committee, representatives from all parties in the Parliament. We'll get together and begin the process of opening up for submissions, but I can absolutely say, of course, the views of the real estate industry would be welcome, as are the views of consumers. We want to get all the facts on the table.
0: Yeah. Real estate agents, well, I would expect, would most likely argue the vast majority operate professionally and ethically. Are you concerned the inquiry could sort of unfairly tarnish the industry?
1: No, I'm not. And look, of course, I agree that absolutely the vast majority of real estate agents do the right thing and behave ethically. But let's not forget, too, we're in the middle of the worst financial, the worst economic and housing crisis we've seen in generations. And that means it's really difficult for people to get into the housing market. And so, you know, people in that market are really vulnerable. And really, we rely on real estate agents and people that work within the housing market to exercise the highest level of ethics. And that's why it's important, I think, this inquiry does an examination, a bit of a deep dive into what's going on, so that we can see if we've got the balance right in terms of our laws and protections.
0: You said it was only just formed, the committee was only just formed yesterday. When are you hoping that people will be able to put submissions forward?
1: So I hope that we'll get a meeting off the ground in the next few weeks, get all the members of Parliament together. We'll elect a chair and then we'll also begin the process of calling for submissions. So I think that will happen probably early next month. And it's my hope that we can get the inquiry kind of underway and hopefully have a report handed down early next year.
0: All right. Okay. Robert Sims, great to chat this afternoon. Thanks for filling us in.
1: Thanks very much. Appreciate the opportunity.
0: Robert Sims, leader of the South Australian Greens, looking into the real estate industry. Might be something you want to have a say in if you've been through a process recently and found something not quite right. But like I say, I think most of the real estate industry would argue that they're doing things properly. And, you know, Robert agreed with that there. So, but yeah, would love to hear from you if you've had some problems as well. And I'm sure the committee would too in the next couple of weeks. 1300 160 222, 27 past five. Headlines after Talking Heads. Wild, wild life. ABC South Australia and Broken Hill.

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0: News, that's what we need right now. Mickey Murdoch, good afternoon.
2: Good afternoon, Matt. South Australian authorities have identified three mass bird mortality events involving more than 1,000 crested terns. Premier Peter Malinauskas says it's presumed the mass deaths are a result of H5 bird flu and occurred on remote offshore islands, including Troubridge Island off York Peninsula and two small islands off Kangaroo Island. It's also believed on Kangaroo Island, a little penguin has contracted the virus. Mr. Malinauskas says the dead birds were identified yesterday. The leader of South Australia's opposition is again calling for a new proton therapy unit for young cancer patients to be built in the state. Community members have taken a petition with 32,000 signatures to the steps of State Parliament this morning. Federal Health Minister Mark Butler has been canvassing other states to deliver the technology after a proposed unit at SA's Medical Research Institute fell through about 3 years ago. Federal Member for Grey Tom Venning says more than 100 constituents in regional South Australia have contacted his office over the non-delivery of census forms. The Bureau of Statistics said it's still sending out the paperwork and people who don't receive forms or require assistance to fill them out won't be fined. Mr. Venning told the ABC one Jamestown constituent said the local post office only had enough paper forms for half the town. New data compiled by the Black Dog Institute has revealed there's been no improvement in the mental health of farmers over the past 3 years. The second National Farmer Wellbeing Report surveyed more than 1,000 farmers across Australia. Three in four primary producers said mounting financial pressure had affected their mental health, and two in five considering leaving the farming industry. Just 10% of respondents had spoken to a counsellor. And Australian all-rounder Cameron Green says a back-to-basics approach was the key to his first test century on Australian soil. Green made a ton in the loss to Bangladesh last week to help firm up his place in the side following a run of poor form. Speaking ahead of the second test in Mackay on Saturday, Green says a patient approach at the crease was the difference for him in making the ton. And there's more ABC News at 6 o'clock.
0: Yeah, let's hope they can do it, Mickey. Let's hope.
2: Yes, and you see what he said there? He said a patient approach at the crease. That really frustrates me occasionally when you're in a test, like, and you want it to go for 5 days, and some of the batsmen these days treat it like a T20 or a one-dayer, and any ball they have a slash at, instead of taking their time and working the ball and building up their total. So that's good. So there you go.
0: Yeah.
2: Hopefully a lot of other batsmen are listening to Cameron about just taking it easy and
0: you'll
2: build those runs as you go.
0: Yeah, just watch Steve Smith. That's what he's been doing for the past couple of games. He's actually been playing really well, which is great to
2: see. Absolutely. Yeah, again. Yeah, true.
0: Yeah, all right. Thanks, Mickey. It's 26 to 6.
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1: 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Weather update.
0: Just before 5 o'clock this afternoon, we had a chat with Daniel, your forecaster at the Weather Bureau, about what could happen over the next couple of days. This is what he had to say.
15: Yeah, it has been a bit of a mixed bag. Depending where you are, it will be settled down. Right now, what I'm looking at on the satellite is sort of south of about

0: Whyalla, you've got fairly patchy cloud, and then sort of in a band from Whyalla up to about Woomera, perfectly clear skies, not a single cloud there, and then all across the north of the state completely covered in cloud, plenty of showers heading up that way. In the last 12 hours or so, we've seen about sort of 10 to 20 mils up through parts of the northern Flinders Ranges. Cooper Petey's picked up 5.4. Broken Hill got a good go in the morning up to 8.6 millimetres. It's also been a little bit down in the south as well. Edithburgh on the York Peninsula, 5.6 mils. Mount Gambier, 7.8. So a little bit around. It is starting to clear up across the south. There's just a few little specks on the radar, sort of southwest of Streaky Bay, that might head through there in the next couple of hours, and a little bit on the York Peninsula, but otherwise generally settled weather across the south. But those showers are going to continue going up through the north as we head into tomorrow, Matt. That's where your wet weather is going to be. So places like Oodnadatta, Maari, Moomba, they can be expecting some showers as we head through this evening, and that'll start to move up to the far northeast, places like Innamincka, as we get into the very late hours of tomorrow. Saturday, we get a bit of a respite in terms of the weather. Generally settled across large parts of the state with just a few little drizzly showers about southern areas, and then Sunday we start to see tropical moisture creeping in from the northwest, and it's still looking like Monday is going to be a big day for inland parts of South Australia, particularly the pastorals, so we could be seeing some significant rainfall up there, but it looks like most of it will miss out on the south. You could only be on sort of 0 to 5-ish millimetres sort of south of about, or let's say Clare or so. So definitely up in the north, that's where your rainfall is going to be heading into the new week, Matt.
1: Yeah. Daniel at the Bureau this afternoon for Broken Hill. Partly cloudy tonight, might see the slight chance for shower this evening. Should be pretty clear tomorrow. Still a little bit of cloud around the place. 6 degrees to start, so fairly cool. 17 the maximum, 16 forecast for Saturday. And right now on Broken Hill, it is 14 degrees. That's the wrong button there, so I'll try this one here. There we go.
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1: Yes. 22-6. A warning, this next story contains the name of an Indigenous person who has died, used with the permission of their family. It was day four today of an inquest into the death of a 13-year-old boy who was killed in the bin he was sleeping in. Was emptied in a garbage truck in Port Lincoln. Butter Spencer is who we're talking about. We've been following this inquest through the week as there's been hearings, testimony in Port Lincoln. ABC reporter Jody Hamilton has been at the inquest. Jody, good afternoon to you.
3: Good afternoon, Matt.
1: Now, what have you heard at the inquest today?
3: So today was the final day in Port Lincoln before it was adjourned, and it's going to be heard a week of witnesses next week in Adelaide. So today we had a community constable who spoke about his role in the Aboriginal community, liaising with police and with young people and Aboriginal families, just to kind of make sure that there's a, you know, just somebody there that the families might know to help them through those legal systems. And he was familiar with Butter and Butter's family as well. And he just sort of spoke about how he also, there were some programs in, there were programs in Port Lincoln that young people could be engaged in. And he was sort of involved in trying to kind of steer young children into those programs. So, and then we also heard from the crime prevention officer, Di Baker Tagg, and yeah. She was speaking about how she'd come back from holidays and she had discovered that there'd been 3 CAL notices for Butter, and so she'd sent an email through to DCP, and she gave evidence to say that she didn't actually get, that was to the Department of Child Protection, and she didn't actually get a response for that, so she was concerned about his welfare. She had seen some things which I'd mentioned before, that other police had made some CAL notifications, that's child abuse reports. And so she had wanted DCP to take action on that, but had no response. And that was what was heard today.
1: Jodie Hamilton is a reporter at ABC Eyre Peninsula. Yeah, it's a little distressing in some ways to hear some of these reports. And it's a very similar story, what we've been hearing right throughout the week, Jodie.
3: That's right. And Di Baker Tagg had mentioned that for some period, the local DCP office here was understaffed and that they had a fly-in, fly-out manager. So there were questions about, I guess, communication there and the fact that there perhaps wasn't the same person who was attending meetings. It was a different person each time. And, yeah, there were just sort of some discussion about the continuity and whether people would be familiar with cases. There was a family, a vulnerable families framework, which had lots of local services involved in it. And the aim of that was to have that continuity of what was going on and everybody being on the same page and services being able to say what they could provide, say, a young person in need. And at some of those meetings, DCP were absent from those as well.
1: Okay. Jody, thank you so much for keeping us up to date with this. It's the last day in Port Lincoln. It heads to Adelaide from here, is that right?
3: That's right. So, and next week's list of witnesses, I think there's somebody from the Department of Human Services, and then I think the rest of the week are witnesses from the Department of the Department for Child Protection.
1: Okay. Jody, again, thanks so much, and I'm sure we'll talk again soon.
3: All right. Thank you very much.
1: Jody Hamilton is an ABC reporter at Eyre Peninsula and has been following this inquiry, this inquest into Butter Spencer's death in Port Lincoln. It is 14 to 6.
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1: Yes, and after 7 o'clock tonight, you will be hearing Spence Denny on the radio. Hello, Spence.
8: Hello, mate, how are you going? A couple of things tonight. Of course, he's just on digital and on the ABC Listen app and on the telly because football's on the analog service. A couple of things to quickly tell you about because I know you've got things you're standing by to talk about. But we're going to speak with one of the riders who is involved in the bull riding, which is on this weekend at the Adelaide Entertainment Centre. This
1: really?
8: Is, oh, yeah, this is high adrenaline stuff. And we'll talk to the ring announcer as well. But one of the guys who does this professionally, it's got to be one of the silliest things to do when you think about it. So, you know, jump on the back of a really angry bull that, you know, weighs over 1,000 kilo and hang on for dear life. So, but it's a really popular sport. So we'll talk about that. And of course, being a Thursday, the jukebox is along. And because it's Daffodil Day today, I thought we'd focus on flowers for the jukebox theme tonight. And it was a very spur-of-the-moment decision, and our listeners have come to the fore and have come up with some fantastic suggestions. So looking forward to the jukebox after nine as well.
1: Okay, sounds good. We'll have you on the digital services from 7 o'clock tonight. Thanks, Spence.
8: Thanks, mate.
1: Spence Denny on your radio this evening, and you can catch up with him then and have a chat about whatever it is that you might like to talk about. Yeah, because the footy is on from tonight as well. St Kilda and Gold Coast is the first game up for this round. We've been talking about, I've been mentioning about Port Adelaide because they're playing Essendon and everyone seems to be tipping Port this time around. Will says, hi, Matt, in regards to the Power, if they stood by Ken Hinckley, I'm sure they'd be in a better spot now. It takes time to form as a team, but if you're divided as a club, you'll never succeed. It seems all the clubs want instant success today. Yeah, and I've often made the point too that if clubs are talking to if clubs are looking for the win, they all seem to blame the coach. But there's, you know, however many other people out on the field doing that. And I know the coach is in charge of that, but, you know, maybe there's other areas that that could be looked at here. But anyway, it is 16 to 6.
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1: Let's just go back to talking about what was happening with bird flu, and we have heard today that South Australian authorities have identified three mass bird mortality events involving more than 1,000 crested terns, which are presumed to have died from H5N1 bird flu. You heard from the Mayor of Kangaroo Island, Michael Pengilly, a little earlier this hour, and the community is just shattered by what's going on around there. Georgie Cornish is the Executive Director of Biosecurity at PRRSA. Georgie, good afternoon to you. Do we know yet if these birds have contracted bird flu, H5N1?
5: Yeah, we know that last time we attended that site, so we've been doing this as part of a proactive aerial surveillance process. We know that last time we've attended these sites, we've undertaken sample collection and we've undertaken tests that have come back positive. What we've done as part of this one is we've gone back and we've seen that it's obviously really significant, as you've just pointed out. Mm. And so we are really confident in the assessment that continues to be a bird flu related death.
1: 1,000 crested terns sounds like a lot. Is that one of the highest numbers we've had, Georgie?
5: Yeah, it is. So it's important to note that that's across sort of three different locations. So listeners might be familiar with the Pages Islands, which are pretty remote, and I'm sure Mayor Pengilly flagged, obviously, they're close to Kangaroo Island.
1: Mm.
5: There's the North and South Island, and obviously they've been across that, the vast majority of them, really, really tough for the community to hear. And then Troubridge Island, which is over towards Edithburgh, which has seen sort of fewer, but still considerable, in excess of 100 mass deaths there. So it's a big number, and it is the biggest number we've seen to date. I guess what I would just say is we can expect to see, unfortunately, we can expect to see more of these. We've seen this happen overseas. We know that Victoria is also dealing with significant mass mortalities as a result of H5 bird flu now being with us here in Australia. And we know that across the globe we've seen these large numbers. So while this is a first, unfortunately, it won't be a last.
1: Mm. Georgie Cornish is Executive Director of Biosecurity at PRRSA. We seem to be hearing a lot of stories about biosecurity and issues surrounding that. Looking a little bit more broadly than just bird flu, we'll come back to it. But is there a broader issue here with what diseases are coming into the country now?
5: I think it's more about us recognising as a country that, I think there's this assumption that Australia is such a long way away from anywhere else, when really with globalisation, there are so many ways in which things, viruses, diseases, pests, whichever it might be in the biosecurity landscape, that they can come to Australia. And that might be, in this instance, the way birds have flown here and do so and will continue to do so. And it might also be in terms of, where things are being shipped from various countries where pests might sort of hitch a ride. There's lots of different ways. The world is getting smaller. That brings with it plenty of convenience, but that also brings with it some real biosecurity challenges. And we really do need to be alert to that. And a lot of people need to also think about how that impacts their day-to-day and sort of perhaps what responsibilities we all collectively have around maintaining some of that biosecurity for Australia.
1: Mm. Just coming back to the areas that we've been talking about, Troubridge Island and around Page Island as well, these are remote areas. I mean, we spoke to Portland as well a little earlier this afternoon. You sort of expect them on suburban beaches as well. It just goes to show that you can turn up anywhere.
5: Yeah, it really can. And I guess that's one of the biggest challenges. One of the things in South Australia that we've been enormously grateful for is just the number of people who have called the hotline and been our eyes and ears. It's fantastic. We do, as I said, plenty of aerial surveillance. We've been enormously proactive, and it's because of that surveillance that we've identified these mass mortalities. And for us, that is incredibly useful for us to see those in those rocky outcrops where people aren't going to be, or remote islands in this case. Where we know there will be footfall and where we know people will be walking, particularly as the months get warmer and more people are walking in more places, to know where people are seeing dead birds and to know where H5 is sort of travelling to across the country. And for us, obviously, in South Australia, that's really important. So we really definitely value people making those calls because you're right, it can turn up anywhere.
1: Yeah, we're hearing, you know, Portland locals have taken it upon themselves to help the cleanup of dead birds because they're coming in on beaches where they are. If we are seeing birds again, what should people be doing?
5: Great question. We very much want people to be calling the EAD hotline. So that number is a nationally consistent number, 1-800-675-888. To call that number to make your report, there might be, depending on the information that you share, there might be some either instructions to leave and we may or may not come and collect that, or there might be instructions that it is able to be picked up. One of the things that I would say to anyone who's thinking about doing any of that and disposing of a bird, firstly, please do call the EAD hotline because it gives us some great information, as I said before. Mm-hmm. But secondly, please do not touch it with your bare hands. Really important, if you are going to make, you know, hopefully in consultation with the EAD hotline folk, to utilise gloves, you know, whether that be disposable washing up gloves, whatever it might be, gardening gloves, etc., something that puts protection between you and the bird. And some people use the, you know, the sort of use the bag to wrap around the bird, those sorts of things. We do, though, still really want people to be calling, and the recommendation is still to avoid those birds.
1: Okay. Georgie, really appreciate your time this afternoon. Thank you so much.
5: No worries. Thanks.
1: Georgie Cornish is Executive Director of Biosecurity at PIRZA. So there you go. Looks like we're presuming that it is H5N1, the bird flu, for what's been found in those places, and just horrible news, really. I mean, to know what the birds have been through, but I can't even imagine locals who are so used to seeing so many birds around and having them there, now seeing this happen. It would have to be just a tragedy, really. 1300 160 222, would love to hear from you this afternoon as well. It is 8 to 5.
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1: All right, let's change gears now and take a look at round 24 of the AFL season. This is it. The last of the regular rounds now before we get into finals that start next week. Good grief. Our super fan this week is Michael Pink, father of emerging gun Toby Pink. Originally from Tantanoola, he attended Ross Trevor College before being plucked out of the 2017 rookie draft. And Toby got a second AFL chance with North Melbourne in 2024 after spending a few years with the Swans as well. It's been a frustrating season for 2026. He's managed 5 games this year and is anticipating negotiating a contract extension with the Kangaroos soon. Michael, good afternoon.
6: Good afternoon, Matt.
1: Toby hasn't always had the fortunes go his way. Have you seen his sort of resilience and competitiveness in him growing up?
6: Oh, no, he's always been competitive. So, yeah, he always does in 1%ers and never stops. So, yeah, he's been pretty good.
1: Yeah. Is Toby content with being in North's roster right now, considering their form?
6: Yeah, he loves it there, actually. Him and his lovely wife, Chloe. Yeah, they get on really well with everyone. So, yeah, he loves it, I suppose.
1: Yes.
6: Hopefully he gets to play a bit more.
1: Yeah, absolutely. Not too many games here, but hopefully you can continue to build on that moving into, well, particularly next season as well. So when Toby was playing in his junior days, was there any advice you gave him you can remember that, you know, might have spurred him on a little bit?
6: Oh, just go hard, mate. Just go hard with the ball. Old country football, like, you had to get in there and get it. There's no bloody, especially where down our way in the Mid-South East Football League.
1: Yeah.
6: You had to go hard to get the ball. You couldn't sort of hang out in the bloody wings or wall flanks and get it given to you. You got to go in and get it.
1: Yeah, that's right. Yeah, well, if you stand on the wings, you're not going to get the ball, that's for sure.
6: Yeah,
1: no one's going to be.
6: Yeah, it's like me. I was a wingman, so
1: Yeah, right. Safer out there anyway.
6: I went and got the ball. Yeah,
1: yeah, good on you.
6: Yeah.
1: Good on you. Michael Pink is Toby Pink's father. North Melbourne are playing the Swans on Sunday in Sydney, and this has been a topic of conversation given what's happened with the Swans this week. Do you reckon they can do it? We'll get to the tips in a minute, but do you reckon that they might have a win here?
6: Yeah, I reckon they will now. Poor old Swans. Sad thing to see what's happened, but yeah. I think they weren't favourites bloody a week ago, and now they've gone into favourites. So, yeah, I think they'll do them, but it doesn't look good, though.
1: No, it certainly doesn't.
6: All the stories around at the moment, so... Yeah.
1: Certainly a blight on the season, I suppose, and the teams in particular, yeah.
6: Yeah, that's right, so...
1: Yeah.
6: They'll be devastated up there.
1: They really will. All right, let's get stuck into the tips for this round. Are you much of a tipper, Michael?
6: Yeah, I'm in a couple of tips, but I'm not going too well.
1: I'm second from the bottom in most of the ones I'm playing in, so, you know, I feel your pain.
6: We're in a tip at home, and the last two in the tips, you've got to cook for the... Because we always have a show on the grand final, though. Yeah. And if you tip against your side and it wins, you lose a point.
1: Oh, wow, you got some really strict rules going on there. All right, let's get stuck into it. Tonight we've got Saints up against Gold Coast. How are you feeling that one?
6: No, I have to be the Saints.
1: All right, put you down there. Any particular reason?
6: Oh, I've got a few guys, a mate home that go to the Saints. They actually had a box of beer on Saints in North Melbourne. We actually lost it because Saints finished high on the ladder, so...
1: Yeah, right, got it. All right, so Saints
6: are in.
1: All right, Saints are in there. Tomorrow night, Collingwood are playing Brisbane at the G.
6: No, I don't like Collingwood, go Brisbane.
1: So you go for North Melbourne and whoever's playing Collingwood, yeah?
6: Yes.
1: Yeah, had a funny feeling that might be it. Into Saturday's games now, Carlton and Frio. Wow.
6: Don't like Carlton, Frio.
1: Yep, I thought you might be. Well, they're running so well this year, so you can't really tip against them in many ways. Melbourne playing... Sorry, mate?
6: They're going to be hard to beat now.
1: Yeah, they really are. Melbourne up against the Bulldogs.
6: Melbourne.
1: All right. Adelaide, GWS.
6: I have to go. I'm a South Australian, so I have to go Adelaide.
1: All right, fair enough. I'll be interested to see what you think when we get to Port, that's for sure. All right, so Adelaide down for you there. Geelong and Richmond.
6: Geelong.
1: All right. Yeah. Nice and decisive. That's what I like to hear. Now, on Sunday, Essendon playing Port. What are you feeling here, Michael?
6: No, I'll have to go Port.
1: Yeah?
6: Essendon ain't going too well, so.
1: I did see, I said earlier, I was quite surprised to see so many people tipping Port here.
6: Another Tanton Allen guy that plays for Essendon, young Angus Clark.
1: Oh, yeah.
6: Yeah,
1: he's from Tanthanula as well, is he? I didn't know that.
6: Yeah, he lives at Tant. His parents do anyway.
1: Yeah, right.
6: We've got a little town of 300 people. We've got two AFL players.
1: Punching above your weight there. A couple more to go. We're going to bump into the news, Michael. Sydney and North Melbourne at the G on Sunday afternoon.
6: Yeah, okay. Go the Roos.
1: Yeah, righto. And West Coast and Hawthorn, last game.
6: Yeah, the Hawks.
1: Go the Hawks there over in the West on Sunday. Righto. Yeah. Michael, great to chat. Thank you so much for joining us for Superfan.
6: Yeah, thank you.
1: Good on you. Michael Pink there is Toby Pink's father, Toby, with the North Melbourne Kangaroos, and going pretty well coming into the latter part of the season. If you are tipping this week, I hope it goes well for you, and if this is your last round of tipping, well, you know, there's always next year. At least that's what I'm thinking anyway. Thank you so much for your company this afternoon. Thanks, Mickey and Ellis, for producing. We'll catch you tomorrow from 4.
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11: ABC News with Rachel Merritt. Good evening. Victorian detectives investigating a sex assault scandal consuming the Sydney Swans have been told players paid adult entertainers to use drugs off their bodies. Crime reporter Olivia Jenkins has the story.
14: The investigation revolves around an alleged incident at the Pullman Hotel in the hours after the Swans defeated Essendon on Sunday. Adult entertainers were hired to join Isaac Heaney, Chad Warner, James Jordan, Riley Bice and Nick Blakey. Senior police sources have told the ABC they understand an arrangement was reached for players to pay extra to take drugs, believed to be cocaine, from the women's breasts and buttocks. It's unclear how many or which players allegedly participated. Police became involved after one of the women made a complaint she was allegedly touched without her consent. No arrests or charges have been laid.
11: More than 1,000 wild seabirds have been found dead on offshore South Australian islands, with authorities presuming the mass mortality events are caused by the H5 bird flu. Evelyn Leckie reports.
15: Authorities have identified three mass mortality events involving crested terns on Trowbridge Island off York Peninsula and two small islands off Kangaroo Island. South Australia has recorded 177 confirmed cases of bird flu. There are 262 cases nationally. Department for Primary Industries' Georgie Cornish says it's unknown why crested terns are the most affected species nationally.
16: They do come together early for mating, so that might contribute to their social connectedness earlier in the season.
15: The government says the latest development is deeply concerning.
11: The federal government says it will continue to push Israel for answers over the killing of Australian aid worker Zormy Frankham in Gaza in 2024. But it's unclear what effect that might have, as Matthew Doran reports from Jerusalem.
17: I don't think we're necessarily going to see any shift in Israel's position as a result of this condemnation from the Albanese government, both from the Prime Minister and from the Foreign Minister, Penny Wong. Their outrage and actions in terms of hauling in the Israeli ambassador for a dressing down in Parliament House are certainly making headlines in Israel this morning. But apart from that, we haven't seen much other reaction, as much as the Albanese government might well be saying it wants to continue to force Israel to act in a different way here. This may well be the end of that story.
11: The New South Wales Police Commissioner has apologised for a miscommunication when the body of missing hiker Lily Hooper was found earlier today in the Southern Highlands. Police have revealed there was an 8 to 10 minute period when the 18-year-old was reported as being found alive. Commissioner Mal Lanyon unreservedly apologised for the miscommunication and the impact it had on Miss Hooper's family. But he says he doesn't believe this incident has impacted the public's trust in police.
18: Our sole goal was to bring her back safely to her family. We sought to communicate, obviously, with the family and the media at the first opportunity. When we found out that communication was incorrect, we sought to correct it at the first opportunity. I think that's something that the community can take comfort in, that the police will actually fully inform them.
11: The chief executive of Connecting Foster and Kinship Carers South Australia says carers are facing significant financial pressure as the cost of living continues to climb. Chief Executive Russell Hooper says a recent independent review of carer payments shows they're receiving about $120 to $400 per week. He's told 891 ABC Adelaide it's not enough to provide adequate care to some of the state's most vulnerable children.
19: It's having really significant impacts. I'm hearing from carers who are dipping into their superannuation, if they have it, in order to meet the basic needs for kids in care.
11: South Australia's weather for tomorrow. Port Lincoln 16, Port Pirie 16, Renmark 17 and Mount Gambier 15. To Adelaide, an overnight low of 10 degrees before reaching a top of 16 with a shower or two on the forecast. Saturday, a possible morning shower 17, Sunday partly cloudy 18, Monday a shower or two 17, Tuesday a shower or two 17 and Wednesday partly cloudy 17. ABC News.
20: Good evening and welcome to PM. I'm Samantha Donovan, coming to you from the lands of the Wurundjeri people of the Kulin Nation in Melbourne. Tonight, the Australian government furious with the Israeli military's decision not to prosecute soldiers for the killing of Australian aid worker Zomi Frankum. Also, the court reserves its decision on Erin Patterson's bid to have her mushroom murder convictions overturned. And the Victorian Premier releases the terms of reference for the state's Royal Commission into the construction sector.
21: There was grift, there was thuggery, there was misogyny, and there was violence on taxpayer-funded construction sites. I have zero tolerance for that.
20: The Foreign Minister, Penny Wong, has condemned an Israeli military court's decision to clear IDF soldiers of any crime in the killing of an Australian aid worker. Zomi Frankum and six of her colleagues were killed in airstrikes in 2024. Both Senator Wong and aid groups say they have no confidence in the ability of the IDF to investigate the actions of its own soldiers. And Zomi Frankum's loved ones are outraged by the decision not to prosecute. Catherine Gregory reports.
22: Timing's everything. Just as Israel announced its decision to not prosecute those responsible for the death of aid worker Zomi Frankum, an award was being launched in her name for World Humanitarian Day.
23: It's a bit of a kick to the teeth. The timing is pretty tough.
22: Dora Weekly was a friend and colleague of Zomi Frankum. And after Israel's decision to clear Israeli soldiers of any criminal wrongdoing for the three strikes which killed Zomi and her six World Central Kitchen colleagues in April 2024, she's feeling defeated.
23: Look, I think for many people, the idea of getting exact answers on what happened on that night is getting further out of reach. What kind of pressure can we put on Israel to take it more seriously? They say they have. They've done an investigation.
22: It's a question the Australian government is also grappling with. Foreign Minister Penny Wong expressing outrage over the Israeli government's decision.
24: The Australian government does not believe that the removal of two officers from their positions and three officers being reprimanded is sufficient accountability for the deaths of seven people, including an Australian citizen.
22: In a statement, the Frankum family says Israel's decision is inaccurate and continues to call for an independent investigation and judicial assessment, saying Zomi and her colleagues deserve more than an internal and opaque process. It also calls on the Australian government to seek full disclosure of the evidence underlying Israel's decision. Penny Wong has acknowledged more should be done as there's still many unanswered questions.
24: Why, even if the first strike was a catastrophic error, two further strikes followed each 2 minutes apart? As Mark Binskin concluded in his public report, these strikes were in violation of Israeli Defence Force standard operating procedures and rules of engagement. We still have not had a satisfactory explanation of why the strike occurred in a humanitarian fire control zone.
22: Then there's the 90-minute unedited drone audio of the airstrike, which Israel is still refusing to hand over to Zomi Frankum's family, the Australian government, and even Australia's special envoy, Mark Binskin, for his investigation into the incident. Penny Wong hauled in Israel's ambassador to Australia, Halal Newman, to discuss Israel's decision that the commanders involved didn't raise reasonable suspicion of criminal misconduct.
25: Not every case where someone dies as a casualty, it means that there's criminal liability. One cannot attack findings of a court if the findings are not suitable to one's political agenda.
22: The IDF acknowledged serious systemic failures which led to what it says was mistakenly believing a Hamas fighter was travelling with a humanitarian convoy. It also said the World Central Kitchen didn't flag that it had armed security travelling with a convoy and had deviated from an agreed route.
25: We are sorry with the family. We grieve with the family. Please understand that Israel had no intention to attack or injure in any way the aid workers that were on the convoy. It was a circumstantial situation which led to a tragic mistake.
22: The World Central Kitchen disagrees, even saying the IDF's investigation is inconsistent with the truth, muddies the story and conflates timelines and events. But Mr. Newman says the IDF's findings are similar to that of Air Chief Marshal Mark Binskin's, a point also made by the Executive Council of Australian Jury, which said while there were serious operational failures, the attack wasn't intentional or deliberate. CEO of Oxfam in Australia, Jennifer Tierney, says that's not a reason to drop criminal proceedings.
0: The decision not to pursue criminal proceedings, it goes ahead despite the acknowledged failures in procedures, in identification and in decision making. And it makes us very concerned about the accountability and the ability of Israeli government to protect humanitarian workers.
22: Penny Wong acknowledges Australia's relations with Israel are at a low ebb, saying it's a difficult time in the relationship.
20: Catherine Gregory. Donald Rothwell is a professor of international law at the Australian National University. He told me the Australian government's concerns about the investigation of the deaths of Zomi Frankem and her colleagues are justified.
3: The Israeli Defence Force has a fairly long-standing record of clearing its members of any criminal culpability and responsibility for these types of actions in the context of literally any conflict that the IDF has been involved in. And even in this instance, where the incident relates to the IDF using force against a acknowledged and accredited humanitarian aid convoy, once again, it's not that exceptional with respect to the way in which the IDF ultimately resolves these matters. And perhaps most importantly, the finding is really one which gives the benefit of the doubt to the IDF members who are ultimately responsible for the decision-making which targeted the convoy.
20: The Israeli ambassador to Australia, though, Hillel Newman, has defended the decision, saying it's been made by an independent court. Is he wrong?
3: Look, there's not a lot of evidence to suggest that this is truly an independent process. And to that end, really, it's just the Israeli military or contingents of the Israeli military or the Israeli government are ultimately investigating the conduct of these IDF members. I think it's really important that Australians be aware that the processes that we've seen instigated in Australia as a result of the Brereton report
20: into the actions of Australian soldiers in Afghanistan
3: and the work of the Office of the Special Investigator, which of course now prominently has resulted in the charges against Ben Robert Smith, are really quite exceptional. And in the circles that I move in, you know, former Australian diplomats talk about this as being the gold standard. Australia is really leading the way at the moment and exceptionally is leading the way in terms of prosecuting not only former military members, but in the case of Ben Robert Smith, someone who's been awarded a Victoria Cross. That standard is not a standard that's being duplicated by many other countries around the world.
20: Senator Wong says the Australian government will keep pressing Israel for justice for Zomi Frankem and her colleagues. What are the options available to the government now?
3: Look, at a legal level, there are very few options available to the Australian government because ultimately this is an incident that occurred within Israeli-occupied Gaza. Israeli citizens, members of the Israeli Defence Force were involved. There is always the possible option of the Australian government to, based on the Binskin report and the evidence that was collected through the Binskin report, to very seriously consider whether under Australian law prosecutions could be brought with respect to this particular incident, remembering that a war crime is a universal crime. It's one that the Australian courts would actually have jurisdiction. But of course, that in itself would be quite unprecedented if Australia was to take that course of action. But that is always an option that the government could have available to it.
20: The International Criminal Court has issued arrest warrants for the Israeli Prime Minister Benjamin Netanyahu and several Hamas leaders, but I think only one's still alive. Do you think we will eventually see war crimes trials relating to the war in Gaza?
3: I've no doubt that we will, but I think that what we're seeing is that the wheels of international justice in many of these matters turn very slowly. It needs to be acknowledged that Benjamin Netanyahu will remain subject to that ICC arrest warrant while he continues as Israeli Prime Minister. And when he leaves office and when he at some point in the future presumably becomes a private citizen, that ICC arrest warrant is not going anywhere and he remains subject to it. And so to that end, a number of countries who are really committed to ensuring justice for the alleged war crimes and crimes against humanity committed in Gaza will no doubt seek to ensure that Benjamin Netanyahu is eventually brought to justice.
20: And do you expect to see leaders of Hamas facing prosecution as well?
3: Look, I think that there's always the possibility that Hamas leaders will also be subject to prosecution. Many of the Hamas leaders who were subject to International Criminal Court investigation have been killed in the conflict. So that is always the possibility that remains open. But to date, it needs to be acknowledged that much of the focus has been on the current Israeli leadership.
20: Don Rothwell is a professor of international law at the Australian National University. The convicted mushroom killer Erin Patterson must now wait to see if her appeal against her conviction succeeds after a two-day hearing in Melbourne wrapped up. Ms. Patterson was sentenced to life last year for the murders of her in-laws and another relative. The Victorian Court of Appeal is to consider two matters, not only her appeal, but the prosecution's appeal against the length of her sentence. The ABC's Gippsland editor, Jared Whittaker, has been in court today.
4: Now, Erin Patterson was sentenced to life in prison with a 33-year non-parole period. And today, prosecutors told the court that that was inappropriate, it was inadequate, and that it ran contrary to the interests of justice. Now, Justice Christopher Beale, the trial judge, said that given the nature of Erin Patterson's incarceration at the Dame Phyllis Frost Centre out of Melbourne, that her conditions were so harsh that it was appropriate for her to one day become eligible for release. Prosecutors argued that given the gravity of her crimes, that she should not have had the non-parole period fixed and that she should never be released from prison.
20: And Jared, I understand the court returned to evidence about photos on an SD card that was found in Patterson's home. Why were they important?
4: So Erin Patterson's lawyers argue that these photos established that she had an innocent tendency to forage wild mushrooms. Her lawyers tried to introduce them during the trial when she was giving evidence to that effect. They were ruled inadmissible because during the trial, her legal team used a specific definition of forage, which meant to not just pick mushrooms, but to pick them and eat them. And the prosecution in the trial said that while these photos did appear to show that mushrooms inside Erin Patterson's home, wild mushrooms, there was nothing to connect them to the act of cooking and including them in food, which was central to Erin Patterson's defence. On that basis, they were ruled inadmissible. And Erin Patterson's lawyers say that that was a mistake which constitutes a miscarriage of justice, and it forced her to testify about her habit of picking wild mushrooms.
20: And the court, I understand, Jared, heard a bit today about what Erin Patterson's life in prison is like. What was said?
4: Yeah, so Erin Patterson's lawyers classified it as solitary confinement, and they referred to the Mandela Rules, which are a set of UN rulings which define solitary confinement. We heard that she's kept in isolation for 22 or 23 hours a day and has no contact with other prisoners. So she's confined to her cell. She does have a small exercise yard which adjoins her cell, but she doesn't have any contact with prisoners. Erin Patterson's lawyers argued that the fixing of a non-parole period by the trial judge because of the harshness of these conditions and the fact that there's no sign that this is going to change anytime soon, given her notoriety and the risk that notoriety means she's at from other prisoners, meant that the fixing of a non-parole period and one where she was likely to one day see freedom was entirely appropriate.
20: Jared Whittaker is the ABC's Gippsland editor. This is PM. I'm Samantha Donovan. You can hear all our programs live or later on ABC Listen. The Victorian Government has today released the terms of reference for the state's Royal Commission into the construction sector. The inquiry will investigate allegations that criminal gangs and bikie groups infiltrated unions working on some of the state's biggest infrastructure projects and that their rorting cost Victorian taxpayers billions of dollars. Here's Bridget Fitzgerald.
7: Allegations of corruption on state-run building sites have plagued Victoria's Labor government for years. Newly minted Premier Ben Carroll says people deserve the truth.
21: There was grift, there was thuggery, there was misogyny, and there was violence on taxpayer-funded construction sites. I have zero tolerance for that.
7: Ben Carroll stepped into the top job just last month. His predecessor, Jacinta Rallon, had repeatedly refused to call a Royal Commission into allegations the construction union, the CFMEU, had been infiltrated by criminal gangs on major road and rail projects. The stonewalling, paired with falling approval ratings, prompted a party room coup and led to her resignation. Ben Carroll's first act as Premier was to announce a Royal Commission. Today, he's outlined the details.
5: Nothing is off limits. They cover the conduct of the CFMEU, construction companies, labour hire firms, consortia, and criminal actors on Victoria's major projects. And they cover the role of government.
7: Former South Australian Chief Justice Chris Kourakos will lead the inquiry. He'll have a $50 million budget and 12 months to deliver a report. The government will also establish the Office of Special Prosecutor to work alongside the Royal Commission and investigate wrongdoing. James Newbury is the state's Shadow Attorney General.
8: Ben Carroll has announced his cover-up commission today. He would not confirm that corruption has occurred in this state.
7: Earlier this year, a report into the Victorian branch of the CFMEU, which was commissioned after parts of the union were placed into administration, estimated taxpayers may have lost as much as $15 billion to organised crime. In a statement, Transparency International Australia welcomed the announcement of Victoria's Royal Commission and commended the broad terms of reference. Dr Eugene Schofield-Georgeson is a senior lecturer at the University of Technology, Sydney, and an expert in labour and criminal law. He says it's yet to be seen what the Royal Commission can achieve, but he'd like to see developers scrutinised in the inquiry, a group not mentioned in today's press conference.
9: Some developers themselves regularly use organised crime figures to stand over and intimidate workers and officials on site. But the evidence reveals that you can't explain corruption in the CFMEU without looking at corruption in the boardroom. It's pretty clear that it's a two-way street, and that other side of the table in the boardroom certainly needs to be policed better.
7: In a statement, CFMEU Administrator Michael Crosby also raised the need to include developers and contractors in the inquiry. Premier Ben Carroll didn't confirm today whether Royal Commission hearings would begin before the November state election, leaving open the possibility that damaging revelations about the government could be aired just as Victorians prepare to head to the polls.
20: Bridget Fitzgerald. New South Wales police have been forced to apologise after mistakenly announcing a missing hiker had been found alive. They corrected their announcement a short time later and confirmed a body had been found in the Natine National Park south of Sydney. Police believe the remains are those of 18-year-old Lily Hooper, who disappeared last week while hiking on her own. The New South Wales Premier Chris Minns had also announced that Ms Hooper had been found alive. Diana Damjanovic reports.
10: It was the heartbreaking news that no one wanted to hear. After 8 days of searching, New South Wales Assistant Commissioner Joe Cassar confirmed that police had located the body of an 18-year-old woman.
12: It's with heavy heart that I report to you today that as a result of a search conducted in the national park near Mittagong, that we found the deceased body of a young lady who we believe to be the missing bushwalker, Lily Hooper.
10: Last Wednesday, Lily Hooper left her home in Oakdale, southwest of Sydney, to go hiking in Natine National Park, but she never came home. For more than a week, a large-scale search involving Lily's family, friends, police, SES and the Defence Force scoured the difficult and steep terrain, hoping that she was still alive. Her body was located just before midday today. Police say they're now trying to work out the best way to retrieve her remains.
12: We've had a look at air extrication. It's proving to be exceptionally difficult. I would suggest that it will be by foot.
10: Police initially told media that she'd been found alive, but later said she was dead. The New South Wales Premier, Chris Minns, also announced she'd been found alive.
13: With respect, we've got some fantastic news, Mr Chair. Lily Hooper's been found alive.
26: Yeah, I just saw that. Yeah.
13: Found in the bush with half a bottle of water with her. So that's fantastic news. Yeah.
10: A short time later, making a correction.
13: I only raise that because I made the earlier advice, and I'm very sorry for that. But this is obviously devastating, I'm just profoundly sad for a family and for all those concerned. And I apologise to the committee. This is terrible news.
10: In federal parliament today, a minute's silence was held for the avid bushwalker, with her local member, opposition leader Angus Taylor, acknowledging her death and the apparent confusion about the discovery of her body.
1: Initial reports that she had been found alive proved to be wrong, and that makes the blow even worse. Such news would be a nightmare for any parent, and we grieve for Lily's wider family and friends too.
10: The New South Wales Police Commissioner, Mal Lanyon, has described the mix-up as a communication error and apologised.
2: Sadly, this morning there was a miscommunication. That miscommunication, I unashamedly apologise for any additional trauma that may have caused Lily's family, but certainly for the embarrassment and confusion that caused.
10: The search for Lily faced many challenges, including freezing overnight conditions, heavy fog and harsh winds. Earlier in the week, Lily's father made a call to a radio station, asking for listeners to give the family strength. Police will prepare a report for the coroner.
20: Diana Damjanovic. In Tasmania, the salmon industry is under further scrutiny, with a whistleblower alleging a fish feed factory is at risk of contamination from mould and bird feces. A pharmacology expert is warning that any contaminated feed could threaten the health of the fish and possibly affect the flesh consumed by humans. A state government agency is investigating the claims. ABC investigative reporter Paddy Manning has the details.
6: Matthew Levine has worked in the aquaculture industry for 15 years. He knows his decision to blow the whistle about practices at a factory owned by global fish food producer Skretting might put his future in jeopardy.
14: I probably won't be hired in this industry again across the whole of Australia. And I love this industry.
6: Last week, Mr. Levine posted a series of images on his Facebook page, taken during his 2 weeks employed at the Skretting fish feed factory at Cambridge in southern Tasmania. He says they show mouldy, mycotoxin-laden materials being put into a fish food production machine.
14: I noted mouldy pellets getting reworked back into new pellets. I raised that with the operators who worked there, and they said, oh, it's common. It's a bag every now and then, and that they were under the assumption the rework process burns off the mycotoxins. The rework process doesn't burn off the mycotoxins.
6: Mycotoxins are naturally occurring toxins produced by certain moulds which are dangerous to humans. Mr. Levine claims pigeons were also roosting nearby, but felt his concerns about contamination were brushed off by managers.
14: The feathers, the fecal matter and the eggs from those birds present a whole lot of health risks.
6: Mr. Levine quit his role as a team leader with Skretting Australia last Friday and contacted Biosecurity Tasmania to inform them of his concerns. The organisation has confirmed it's investigating.
14: It's something I'm concerned about. I think people eating this food need to know what goes into it. They need to know the safety risks involved.
6: Christian Narkovic is a senior lecturer in pharmacy and pharmacology at the University of Tasmania.
15: The initial risk, if there is any, would be to the health of the salmon. And it's been shown that mycotoxins in salmon feed impact their health, can damage their liver and also reduce their immunity, which makes them more susceptible to other kinds of diseases.
6: More than 13,000 tonnes of farmed salmon died in Tasmania in the first half of this year. Independent MP Peter George wants an urgent and transparent investigation to be carried out.
16: These allegations are of a serious nature. Why has there no urgency been shown by biosecurity to carry out this important inquiry before any evidence may be lost or removed?
6: Tasmania's Primary Industries Minister Gavin Pearce told State Parliament he's also worried about the claims.
26: Well, I thank the member for his question. I thank him for the concern. In fact, we are concerned also. That's why we want to do a thorough investigation.
6: Skretting told the ABC in a statement that it took Mr. Levine's allegations seriously, but did not accept the suggestion that mould-contaminated material was being purposefully reworked into feed production at the Cambridge facility in Tasmania. The company said that finished feed was routinely tested for undesirable substances and that it would cooperate with regulators in any investigations.
20: That report from Paddy Manning and Alexandra Humphreys. Thanks for being with me for PM. I'm Samantha Donovan. The podcast of the full program is available on ABC Listen. And that's where you'll find ABC News Daily with Sam Hawley too. We'll be back at the same time tomorrow. Good night.

News with Rachel Merritt. Good evening. South Australian authorities say three mass mortality bird events involving over 1,000 wild seabirds is deeply concerning, but not unexpected. The SA government confirmed the dead crested terns were discovered on three offshore islands on Wednesday. It's presumed these birds died from H5 bird flu, which has significantly spread across SA, with 177 confirmed cases locally. The Department of Primary Industries' Georgie Cornish says experts are considering targeted vaccination programs.

0: assuming the Sydney Swans have been told players paid adult entertainers to use drugs off their bodies. Crime reporter Olivia Jenkins has the story.
1: The investigation revolves around an alleged incident at the Pullman Hotel in the hours after the Swans defeated Essendon on Sunday. Adult entertainers were hired to join Isaac Heaney, Chad Warner, James Jordan, Riley Bice and Nick Blakey. Senior police sources have told the ABC they understand an arrangement was reached for players to pay extra to take drugs, believed to be cocaine, from the women's breasts and buttocks. It's unclear how many or which players allegedly participated. Police became involved after one of the women made a complaint she was allegedly touched without her consent. No arrests or charges have been laid.
0: Green Senator Maureen Faruqi has called for the Israeli ambassador to Australia to be expelled after the Israeli Defence Force cleared troops of criminal wrongdoing in the death of Australian aid worker Zormi Frankum. Ms. Frankum was killed in an Israeli strike while delivering aid in Gaza in 2024. Foreign Minister Penny Wong says Australia is outraged at the decision but needs to maintain diplomatic relationships. But Senator Faruqi says there needs to be consequences for Israel.
2: I think this demands a much bigger reaction from the government. When an Australian citizen is murdered by Israel, I think we should expel the ambassador, because how do you actually have diplomatic relations with a country that has been committing war crime after war crime?
0: Mushroom cook Erin Patterson's appeal against her triple murder conviction has ended after 2 days, with the judges reserving their decision. Jared Whittaker reports.
3: Erin Patterson is serving a life sentence for killing three relatives and attempting to kill another by serving them a meal laced with poisonous mushrooms. She'll be eligible for parole after serving 33 years. Patterson is appealing her conviction, saying mistakes during the trial mean there was a miscarriage of justice. She argues that the jury's verdict is undermined because it was sequestered in the same hotel as prosecutors. Prosecutors are also appealing, saying that her sentence is too lenient because she has the possibility of parole and that she should never be released. The judges have not set a date for when their decisions will be handed down.
0: New planning rules restricting where adult entertainment can operate in the Adelaide CBD have been approved by the state government, with identified exclusion areas mapped out. These areas include all of North Adelaide, King William Street, North South East and West Terrace, and residential areas in the city's south. Planning Minister Nick Champion says the approved changes will encourage people wanting to live and frequent the city.
4: If we want it to be a lively, vibrant, sophisticated and sort of cultural place, we need to protect these boulevards from inappropriate development.
0: In sport, the Adelaide Crows have made three changes for its final minor round match against Greater Western Sydney at Adelaide Oval on Saturday night. Defender Wayne Miller returns to the lineup after missing the past three games due to a low-grade hamstring strain. All-time leading goal kicker Taylor Walker is back in the team, while vice-captain Alex Neil-Bullen will also return. The match will mark Walker's last minor round home game after the 36-year-old announced last week that he would be hanging up his boots at the season's end. South Australia's weather for tomorrow, an overnight low of 10 degrees for Adelaide before reaching a top of 16 with a shower or two. ABC News.
5: People should be able to talk openly about the benefits of regional Queensland, the benefits of rowing on the mighty Fitzroy River and how great it's going to be in 2032.
6: The Olympics, a no-go topic for reporters at an upcoming school's rowing event on the controversial 2032 venue that is Rockhampton's Fitzroy River. And
7: I just got this feeling, I was like, no one's ever going to believe me because they can't physically see what I'm going through.
6: The challenges of navigating a life-changing diagnosis outside the city. My name's Alex Barwick. You're listening to Australia Wide, coming to you from Arunda Country in Mbantwa Alice Springs. It was heartbreaking news as the country learnt that the body believed to be missing hiker Lily Hooper had been found in the New South Wales Southern Highlands after 8 days of searching.
8: Lily Hooper had so much more to offer the world.

0: Her passing, I have no doubt, will be felt very deeply across the Southern Highlands, among her family, her friends, and indeed right across the nation.
1: But the tragic news was made worse by an initial mistaken report that she'd been found alive. In fact, New South Wales Premier Chris Minns was informed during budget estimates that Ms Hooper had been found, initially saying that she was alive, before he received updated advice and then confirmed that a body believed to be Ms Hooper had indeed been found.
2: I've got some terrible news and I apologise to the committee, but it seems as if the early advice was wrong.
3: Can we stop the clock,
2: and,
3: please?
2: Lily's body's been found she's been found deceased, and
3: I'm sorry,
2: I only raise that because I made the earlier advice, and I'm very sorry for that. But this is obviously devastating, I'm just profoundly sad for her family and for all those concerned, and I apologise to the committee. This is terrible news.
1: New South Wales Premier Chris Minns there. Ms Hooper left her home southwest of Sydney on Wednesday, August the 12th, to go hiking in the Narai National Park. Her car was later found near the Bonham Peak walking trail, sparking a large-scale multi-agency search. Police have said that the body believed to be Ms Hooper's was found by an SES searcher in thick, dense terrain, and that there was an 8 to 10 minute period when Ms Hooper's family believed she'd been found alive. As for how such a devastating mix-up could happen, New South Wales Police Commissioner Mal Lanyon told the media that he's apologised to the family of Lily Hooper. This is how he explained what happened.
4: Sadly, this morning there was a miscommunication when Lily's body was recovered. That miscommunication, I unashamedly apologise for any additional trauma that may have caused Lily's family, but certainly for the embarrassment and confusion that caused. The miscommunication obviously was born out of elation that Lily had been found, and her condition at that time was such that searchers were relieved, and certainly those at the command post were elated. Tragically, that miscommunication then led to a deflation, and obviously we know now, an impact on her family. The miscommunication obviously went through policing commands and up to government and has been reported widely. It was something that was inadvertent, but as I said, was born out of looking to find Lily and bring her back to her family.
1: New South Wales Police Commissioner Mal Lanyon. To South Australia now, where the deaths of more than 1,000 birds in the state and 28 penguins down in Tasmania have been linked to bird flu. SA Premier Peter Malinauskas told Parliament the crested terns had died in 3 mass mortalities on remote islands off the state's coast.
5: State government proactive surveillance teams identified 3 mass mortality events involving more than 1,000 crested terns presumed to have died as a result of H5N1 bird flu. These events occurred on remote offshore islands, including Troubridge Island off York Peninsula and 2 small islands off Kangaroo Island, known as the North Page and South Page. The loss of more than 1,000 birds is deeply concerning.
1: In a separate mortality event, more than 24 penguins have been found dead in Tasmania, a week on from the arrival of the deadly H5 bird flu in the state. A surveillance team found the 28 dead penguins and 3 dead crested terns on the coast of King Island. The birds are now being tested. We head to the New South Wales Riverina next. Tongan mechanic Davis Lousy came to Australia, like many under the Palm Scheme, to help fill critical labour shortages. But Davis says a workplace injury has left him unable to work, at times homeless, and caught in visa limbo. The labour hire company that brought him to Australia has collapsed. His experience is raising questions about whether injured palm workers are falling through the gaps. National Work reporter Bronwyn Herbert has this story.
6: Tongan mechanic Davis Lousy never thought he would spend a Christmas sleeping in a car. But while recovering after a serious work injury, he found out his labour hire employer could no longer pay for his accommodation.
7: So I packed my stuff, put in the pastor's car. Then on the next day, on the Christmas day, I take it and I stay in the park for 4 days.
6: Davis came to Australia under the Palm Labour Scheme, which recruits workers from Pacific nations and Timor-Leste to fill labour shortages in industries such as agriculture and aged care. The mechanic was repairing a harvesting machine at an almond orchard in the New South Wales Riverina region when his wrist was crushed.
7: I removed the gloves and I saw it's all black. So I come and call the boss, our boss in the workshop. I just tell him what happened. So they all come there and see. So they bring me there from there to Griffith Hall Base Hospital.
6: Davis received workers' compensation, but says the injury was only the beginning. His employer, labour hire company Plant Grow Pick, had entered administration and was already under regulatory scrutiny. The Department of Employment and Workplace Relations found breaches of the company's PALM obligations before eventually terminating its approval to operate in the scheme. In a statement, a spokesperson said the department worked to redeploy affected PGP workers to new approved employers where possible. The ABC contacted former management at Plant Grow Pick but did not receive a response. Davis says he was never redeployed and didn't receive adequate support from his labour hire employer.
7: I was in the hospital, Vincent Hospital, for 3 days. They never called, they never messaged or asked how I... They don't know where I am. There's a supervisor should be there with me, but there's no one there with me. It's lucky I met the pastor here in Griffith, and he's my friend. They are the only one come and visit me.
6: Experts say Davis's experiences highlights broader vulnerabilities in Australia's temporary migrant worker system. ANU migration researcher Matt Withers.
3: And none of this is to say that there aren't good faith employers in the PALM scheme, particularly many of the direct employers who participate in the scheme are genuinely concerned with the well-being of the workers that they employ. But the basic problem here is that this constitutes a sort of luck of the draw situation for PALM scheme workers who may or may not have a good employer. And this obviously is not a sound basis for industrial relations policy or safeguarding human and labour rights.
6: The case also lands amid growing debate over labour hire regulation. New joint analysis from the McKell Institute and Unions New South Wales identified 171 businesses that still appeared to be operating in New South Wales, but whose labour hire licences had been refused or cancelled interstate. Employment lawyer Giles Fryer says New South Wales remains one of the few states without labour hire licensing laws.
8: Because of this patchwork of regulation, there just isn't a clear picture of what's actually happening around Australia, and it's difficult for the relevant agencies within the states that do have licensing to be able to share really important data and intelligence about the pictures they're seeing.
6: 2 years on, Davis has now largely recovered from his wrist injury. He's got a forklift license and secured a job offer. But because of unresolved visa issues, he still cannot legally work.
7: They come in to recruit us, the workers from Tonga. It's very sweet how they talk, and they're encouraging us to come here, and they just leave us like this. It's not good. At the end of the day, we're still a human being.
1: That report from Bronwyn Herbert.
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1: My name's Alex Barwick. You're listening to Australia Wide. Northern Australia, we're talking across the top of WA, the NT and far north Queensland, has seen an uptick in defence investment and shared training exercises with ally nations. Now, down in central Queensland, there's a push to see defence dollars flow to that part of the country. A group of local politicians are lobbying for greater defence infrastructure investment. It comes as thousands of Australian Defence Force personnel flock to the region for the Army's largest collective training operation of the year. Jacob Gamble has this report.
10: There's a new army vehicle that has defence officials very excited.
11: This vehicle is a step change in capability from the previous Australian light armoured vehicle that the public would be synonymous with in Iraq and Afghanistan.
10: The Boxer Block 2 combat reconnaissance vehicle has just been put through its most significant field test to date, as over 8,000 personnel practiced combat skills on a simulated battlefield. Lieutenant Colonel Thomas Johnson says the Boxer Block 2 is bringing the Army into the digital age.
11: Its robustness, mobility, the way it can communicate between the vehicles has been a significant advantage.
10: After weeks of grueling simulations, Exercise Posse's run wrapped up on Monday. It was largely held on Shoalwater Bay Training Area, 80 kilometres north of Rockhampton. It covers more than 450,000 hectares of dense bushland and sea. Brigadier Jen Harris says it feels like a home ground.
12: This is where I can conduct and test the brigade to the extremities of our warfighting capabilities.
10: It's one of the key assets within the region that a group of Central Queensland politicians will be touting in Canberra next month, when they present a business case for greater investment from the federal government in defence infrastructure. That business case includes a proposal to build a defence logistics hub, a medical training centre and a submarine support facility in Gladstone. Rockhampton Mayor Tony Williams says it's about identifying priorities of the Defence Force and presenting solutions.
13: It's a fantastic opportunity to diversify our local economy. We see we're heavily engaged in as the beef capital and the resource sector. If we get a stronger military and defence presence in the region, it just gives us so many more options there.
10: Part of their proposal is more short-term accommodation that could host defence personnel and medical specialists, but also double as an athlete's village for the 2032 Olympic rowing competition, which will be held in Rockhampton. Councillor Williams says it would ease the region's housing shortage.
13: If the athlete's village was purposed to be able to accommodate not only the defence exercises, but we have a lot of a workforce of fly-in, fly-out for the mines and other development projects in the region.
10: David Andrews is a senior policy advisor at the ANU National Security College. He says the proposal to build major defence infrastructure in central Queensland may face challenges with labour shortages and costs.
14: Inevitably, workforce is a challenge, as well as purely the cost of a lot of the building materials that we're getting that are caught up with the trouble in the Middle East.
10: Mr. Andrews says while the government's AUKUS nuclear submarines project is chewing up a lot of funds, there's certainly an appetite to boost the nation's defences in other ways as well.
14: The National Defence Strategy has outlined the fact that we no longer have what is described as 10-year strategic warning time, which means we have to prepare for the hopefully remote prospect of conflict much, much sooner than within 10 years.
10: In a statement, the Department of Defence reiterated its support for infrastructure in Northern Australia, saying it remains committed to maximising economic opportunities for regional communities in Queensland.
1: Jacob Gamble reporting there.
9: This is ABC Australia Wide.
1: Ever since Rockhampton's Fitzroy River was announced as the location for rowing at the Brisbane 2032 Olympic Games, there's been intense scrutiny of the venue, including whether the resident crocodiles pose a risk. Now there's a renewed spotlight on the river ahead of the upcoming Queensland Schools Championships Regatta, a gathering that sees more than 800 school-aged rowers compete for 3 days on the Fitzroy. New strict media guidelines have been introduced for the regatta to clamp down on Olympics-related questions in media interviews. Rockhampton reporter Aaron Kelly has the story. Aaron, thanks for speaking to Australia Wide. What are these restrictions that have been placed on the event at the Fitzroy?
15: Yes, as you can imagine, there is significant interest in this event next month. Now, this will be the first state-level rowing event held at the venue in 5 years, placing a renewed spotlight on the Fitzroy River's suitability for major competition. Now, due to the heightened media interest, Rowing Queensland has put out a strict media accreditation process to ensure the event can continue to operate safely and effectively as a school sporting competition. The Queensland Schools Championship is a school-level rowing regatta and largely delivered by volunteers, and Rowing Queensland says it should not be compared with the operational scale or infrastructure of a national or international rowing competition like the Olympics. That's fair, but in a significant development, as I was investigating this story in the lead-up to the championships, I was told by local rowing representatives preparing for the regatta that they could not discuss or promote anything regarding the Olympics in media interviews.
1: So who exactly do these restrictions apply to, and what do you think the purpose is?
16: They apply to all journalists, photographers, camera crews and other media representatives who must apply and receive that media accreditation before attending the Rockhampton venue and report directly to the nominated Rowing Queensland media contact on arrival. As for any pre-event interview requests with athletes, coaches, officials, spectators or even volunteers or Rowing Queensland representatives, those requests must be submitted via Rowing Queensland. The reasoning from my discussions with the Rowing Queensland Chief Executive, the organisation's main priority is providing an environment where school-aged athletes can train and compete safely without that additional media pressure or disruption. And I guess there's such a hype around this venue selection for the Olympics. And Rowing Queensland also stressed to me that the existing local rowing course right now as it looks and the proposed Olympic venue in 6 years' time will not be the same.
1: So effectively, Olympics is a dirty word and no one should be asked anything about the Olympics, even if they're excited that they're rowing on a river that will be used in the 2032 Olympics, that sort of thing.
16: In fact, speaking at a press conference in Toowoomba this morning, the Queensland Deputy Premier, Jared Blaise, he blasted Rowing Queensland's decision. He said he was disappointed. There were restrictions on people talking positively about rowing on the mighty Fitzroy River. You know, he said people should be able to talk openly about the benefits of having events throughout regional Queensland in 2032.
17: I'm very disappointed if those comments are true and if that restriction has been placed. And I would simply ask the organisation to lift the restriction, let people talk about regional Queensland, let people talk about the positiveness of the Fitzroy River and how beautiful it is this time of year. That's why the state championships are being held on the mighty Fitzroy River. We're in great discussions with all the Canoe Federation and the Rowing Federation, the International Olympic Committee, about the 2032 Games. So I would ask, if that has been the case by that organisation, I'd ask them to withdraw it. People should be able to talk openly about the benefits of regional Queensland, the benefits of rowing on the mighty Fitzroy River and how great it's going to be in 2032. And secondly, I'd say this, I might go to the state championships because I'd love to see some of these organisations try and gag me from speaking a bit to the media.
1: Queensland Deputy Premier speaking there. Aaron, remind us what the Fitzroy River is slated to be used for during the 2032 Olympics.
16: We will have rowing and canoe sprint events along the Fitzroy River, the Rockhampton Flatwater Precinct, which is part of the state government's plan of hosting the Brisbane 2032 Olympics throughout not only Queensland, but throughout regional areas here in Queensland.
1: Now, there has been ongoing controversy since the announcement that events will be held on the river. Is this decision perhaps in response to the controversies that have been unfolding?
16: What we know is that the Queensland government has repeatedly defended the Fitzroy River as a suitable venue for the 2032 Games, dismissing concerns about the natural river course, flooding, crocodiles upstream, infrastructure and racing conditions. And we do know that it's in the hands of World Rowing, the International Olympic Committee and International Canoe Federation. Now, in my discussions with Rowing Queensland this week, it told me it supports the Queensland government in hosting the Olympic and Paralympic Games in the state, but says the proposed Rockhampton venue remains subject to the technical and venue planning processes associated with hosting an Olympic event. Now, GICA, World Rowing, the International Canoe Federation and International Olympic Committee, as well as the state government, they'll continue this process, Alex, and we look forward to hosting not only the Queensland Schools Championships Regatta on the mighty Fitzroy River next month, but also, fingers crossed, the 2032 Games, rowing and canoe sprint events will stay here, right here in the Beef Capital.
1: Aaron, thanks so much.
16: Thanks, Alex.
1: Rockhampton-based reporter Aaron Kelly there. And finally, on Australia-wide, we head to the southeast of SA. For about 800,000 Australians, postural orthostatic tachycardia syndrome, known as POTS, is a condition that affects every aspect of their lives and disproportionately affects women. But away from the cities, getting a diagnosis is a challenge and finding advice is daunting. And it's this that drove one family in South Australia to social media to find direction and community around their daughter's diagnosis. Sam Bradbrook reports.
18: Netball, school and a helping out on the farm. Piper Macon's life was typical of a rural teenager growing up in Keith in South Australia's southeast. But at 15 years old, her health started to decline. After months of pushing the health system for answers, Piper was diagnosed with postural orthostatic tachycardia syndrome, commonly known as POTS.
19: It was really scary. I froze because I was so scared I was never going to be able to, like, do fun things and activities like my sport in netball and all. It's very hard to explain because people don't know what POTS actually is. So you just kind of have to give, like, all your symptoms and all of that and what you actually feel. I just got this feeling, I was like, no one's ever going to believe me because they can't physically see what I'm going through.
18: Being diagnosed with POTS was a winding road for Piper. In the months preceding, Piper spent days in bed and used a wheelchair to get around. But her mum, Kylie, says a simple test changed everything.
20: The specialists do what they call a tilt test. So it was pretty much pretty quick. You can sort of do it yourself, really. You take her blood pressure and heart rate while she is laying flat. You get her to stand for 10 minutes, then do the test again. Do your blood pressure and your heart rate. And it was very instant on Piper. You would watch her heart rate rise and watch her blood pressure drop.
18: POTS is a condition which affects the autonomic nervous system. It's the system that regulates our essential bodily functions, like our heart rate, breathing and digestion. The symptoms are wide-ranging and different for each individual case. Dr. Marie-Claire Seeley is a POTS expert and senior research fellow at the Rosemary Bryan Research Centre at Adelaide University. She says it's a misunderstood condition.
21: The only evidence we would have had was, you know, the general theories from some of the big research centres that this is a young girl's condition that they grow out of. And that was because they didn't actually follow them for any time. But we've just had a 20-year release of a paper where they followed POTS patients for 20 years that showed only 2% recovered. And that is our experience in the clinic, is that this is generally a chronic lifelong condition. People learn to live with it, have better periods with it, but like any autoimmune disease, it can fluctuate.
18: Around 800,000 people have been diagnosed with POTS in Australia, with the vast majority of those women. Dr. Seeley says more research on POTS is needed to ensure a large group of people aren't forced to withdraw from daily life.
21: They're women in the prime of their life, childbearing time, work time, education time, who are just being withdrawn from the system silently. And their families are having to manage the best they can with almost no support from our health system. So it is a big problem, and it's a big problem for people in the rural area. Because they have to travel. In South Australia, we have one dedicated POTS clinic at the Royal Adelaide Hospital that is limited only to people that fall into that catchment, and they have a four-year waiting list.
18: Back in Keith, both Piper and Kylie felt lost navigating her diagnosis. Living in a community of about 1,400 people, Piper was the only person they knew with the condition. So Kylie took to Facebook to search for advice and community.
20: I've done it to... not to have sympathy, but for understanding. There's more and more people in our community that are reaching out and saying, oh, my kid has possibly got POTS. And I just had another phone call that there is another local girl over towards Watertown Way that has POTS. So we're going to try and connect our two girls. At least then they can talk and network together and they know what they're feeling.
18: Treatment has been able to help Piper return to her regular life, but it comes with bouts of progress and regression. She's back on the netball court and was selected for a carnival in Adelaide, but she had to withdraw as her condition flared up. Piper and Kylie hope sharing her story will make the community more understanding of her condition.
19: I want them to see it as POTS is real and, like, people have it. And if you see someone that, like, they look fine, like they don't know what they're actually feeling in the inside.
1: Sam Bradbrook with that story, with additional reporting from Beck Bird. And that's Australia-wide for today. My name's Alex Barwick. Thanks to Alex Hyman, the producer of the program, and thank you for listening.
22: The Nap.
23: With Rachel Merritt. Good evening.
1: South Australian authorities say three mass mortality bird events involving over 1,000 wild seabirds is deeply concerning, but not unexpected. The SA government confirmed the dead crested terns were discovered on three offshore islands on Wednesday. It's presumed these birds died from H5 bird flu, which has significantly spread across the state, with 177 confirmed cases locally. The Department of Primary Industries' Georgie Cornish says experts are considering targeted vaccination programs.
0: The key component that we need to be sure of is that they're in captivity, that we can do those two jabs, and that we can monitor them as we do those.
1: Detectives investigating a sexual assault scandal engulfing the

0: Sydney Swans have been told players paid female adult entertainers to consume drugs off their bodies. Crime reporter Olivia Jenkins has the story.
1: Several adult entertainers were hired to join Isaac Heaney, Chad Warner, James Jordan, Riley Bice and Nick Blakey at the Pullman Hotel after the Swans defeated Essendon on Sunday night. Multiple senior police sources have told the ABC they understand an arrangement was reached for players to pay extra to take drugs believed to be cocaine from the women's breasts and buttocks. It isn't clear how many or which players allegedly participated. The investigation is understood to centre on a player allegedly touching one of the women without her consent. There have been no arrests or charges laid.
0: The federal government says it will continue to push Israel for answers over the killing of Australian aid worker Zormi Frankum in Gaza in 2024. But the impacts are unclear, as Matthew Doran reports from Jerusalem.
2: I don't think we're necessarily going to see any shift in Israel's position as a result of this condemnation from the Albanese government, both from the Prime Minister and from the Foreign Minister, Penny Wong. Their outrage and actions in terms of hauling in the Israeli ambassador for a dressing down in Parliament House are certainly making headlines in Israel this morning. But apart from that, we haven't seen much other reaction, as much as the Albanese government might well be saying it wants to continue to force Israel to act in a different way here. This may well be the end of that story.
0: A tense exchange has broken out at the Royal Commission on Anti-Semitism as a witness was questioned over her claim that Zionism is a form of violent extremism. The inquiry has heard evidence from Rita Jabri-Markwell, a solicitor with the Australian Muslim Advocacy Network. Ms. Markwell was questioned over an online post in which she wrote, "Zionism is a form of violent extremism." She was cross-examined by Nicholas Bender, a lawyer representing Jewish peak bodies, whether she holds that view about all forms of Zionism.
3: I wouldn't be able to comment on every personal adherent without speaking to every personal adherent.
4: But I thought, yes, your evidence was that all of Zionism is violent extremism, so wouldn't it follow that any adherent of any kind of Zionism, in your view, is a violent extremist?
3: No, that's not necessarily true.
0: Federal Member for Grey Tom Venning says more than 100 constituents in regional SA have contacted his office over the non-delivery of census forms. The Bureau of Statistics has said it's still sending out the paperwork and people who don't receive forms or require assistance to fill them out won't be fined. Mr. Venning told 891 ABC Adelaide one Jamestown constituent has said this morning that the local post office only had enough paper forms for half the town.
5: There are streets, even in, say, Port Pirie, where one person got it, but no one else did. And there's been a huge mishap in Atherton and Maitland and Jamestown, I've since learnt.
0: In sport, the Adelaide Crows have made three changes for its final minor round match against Greater Western Sydney at Adelaide Oval on Saturday night. Defender Wayne Miller returns to the lineup after missing the past three games due to a low-grade hamstring strain. All-time leading goal kicker Taylor Walker is back in the team, while vice-captain Alex Neil Bullen will also return. South Australia's weather for tomorrow: Port Lincoln 16, Port Pirie 16, Renmark 17, Mount Gambier 15. An overnight low of 10 degrees for Adelaide with a shower or two. ABC News.
6: Are there any winners in the cost of living crisis? Has gambling become our national sport? How much more can our farmers survive? What's causing the algal bloom? Can we afford the energy transition?
7: Questions. They've never been more important. So the one thing we'll never question is our duty to keep asking. ABC News. Keep asking.
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0: show. And so the way you can win a pass to the show via the quiz is that I have predetermined a question, and I won't tell you which question it is, but you will know you've answered it correctly when I tell you that was the question you needed to answer, okay? So we have that to give away, plus, of course, we have the torch. If you haven't got a torch yet, it is going to change your life, I'm sorry. It's a good little torch. You put it on your key ring, you plug it into a USB-C to charge it up. The charge lasts for a long, long time, all right? So now is your opportunity. While you, and there's no excuse about being behind other listeners, because this is officially a level playing field, all right? 1-300-222-891.
1: I'll go on to the clouds, but I'll get tennis out the way first.
2: Oh, well, I've got to fail somewhere, so let's go waterfall.
0: 8 from 8.
3: Aztec, I'm wearing that in school as well.
4: Look, I'll have a crack, but my brain is fried.
5: I'll try C.
0: C is not correct.
5: Oh, sweet.
4: I'll go B, pick a lantern.
0: Correct!
6: Thanks for playing.
0: There are lots of lines free, 1-300-222-891. Why is that the case? Why would there be lines free at the moment? This is a golden opportunity, one that doesn't come around very often. In fact, I think because this weekend is the last round of the AFL minor round, I think once we get into finals, I'm not sure how many Thursday night games there'll be. I don't know if there'll be one next week, because next week there'll only be two games next week. It'll be, you know, the consolation finals. I don't know what you call them. The teams that have finished between 7th and 10th play each other. So there'll be two games, and they will battle it out to be in the top eight, and then we get into the finals proper. So there probably won't be any games next Thursday night. The game tonight is the game being played between St Kilda and Gold Coast, and that really doesn't mean a lot for either team, because I don't know if their ladder positions can change. They certainly can't get into those top 10. So it's a golden opportunity tonight. 1-300-222-891, the number to call. 1-300-222-891. Zara has done just that. She is almost 10 years old. Hello, Zara.
7: Hello.
0: Now, Zara, how's your day been?
7: It's been good.
0: Good. You know what I did today, which was a bit special? I have a granddaughter who was 3.5 years old, right?
7: Oh, yes.
0: And so every Thursday we go to the library and we do story time, which is nice. But
7: I used to do that.
0: I bet you did. But what she said today was, she said, "Papa, can I come in to see what you do at your work?" So I said, "Okay." So we got on the bus and I brought my granddaughter into work and I showed her all around work, how the radio station works, and we went to the television area, and she was a little bit shy, but she had the best day and fell asleep almost straight away when she got home. Yeah.
7: Sounds like a good day.
0: It is a good day. It's a good day. Which library did you used to go to, Zara?
7: Goodwood,
0: that's the one I go to. Goodwood, the stories, Caitlin, who reads the stories of Goodland, is terrific. She is really good, really good. Now, Zara, I'm going to tell you which categories we have to choose from. So we've got scientific research, that's a bit difficult. There's a category that I think you're going to be all over, though, Zara. I've got scientific research, know your meridians. Do you know what a meridian is?
7: No.
0: Okay. They're lines across the earth that determine where you are.
7: Oh, yeah. I literally just learned that, though.
0: Okay. There you go. We have practical authors. We have another category, which is numbers. And the category I think you're going to be interested in is SpongeBob.
7: Maybe. I've watched a bit.
0: Yeah. Okay. So which one do you want to go with, Zara? You want to go with SpongeBob, numbers, practical authors, know your meridians, or scientific research?
7: scientific research.
0: Okay. All right, let's try this. All right. I don't even understand this first question. This was written by my friend and colleague Paul Goff, okay?
7: Okay.
0: All right, here we go. The 1958 Mendelssohn-Stahl experiment grew E. coli using two different isotopes of which element to demonstrate that DNA replication is semi-conservative? I told you. However, there are three choices, okay? Three choices.
7: Okay.
0: One is hydrogen. A is hydrogen, B is nitrogen, and C is xenon. So is it hydrogen, nitrogen, or xenon that we used in this experiment to determine whether DNA replication is semi-conservative?
7: Hydrogen.
0: Oh, I want it to be. Have another go, Zara.
7: Nitrogen
0: is correct. Well done, Zara.
7: Yes. Thank you.
0: One from one. Okay. Do you want to stick with scientific research?
7: SpongeBob.
0: I feel
7: like that might be a better.
0: Okay, could be for you. Now, what is the name of SpongeBob's best friend?
7: Patrick,
0: 2 from 2. What's the name of the restaurant where SpongeBob works?
7: Krusty Krab.
0: 3 from 3. What's the name of the city where SpongeBob lives?
7: Bikini Bottom.
0: 4 from 4. Who is SpongeBob's grumpy neighbour?
7: Squidward.
0: 5 from 5. I told you, Zara. Boy, you knocked those off very quickly. Okay, that's all the SpongeBob questions I have. So now we can go back to scientific research. We can go know your meridians, practical authors, or numbers.
7: Scientific research.
0: You want to go back to scientific research. Okay, here we go. One of the world's longest-running laboratory experiments began at the University of Queensland in 1927, right? What apparently solid substance is slowly dripping through a funnel? Okay, so this is an experiment that has been going for nearly 100 years. Okay, is it A, silicate glass, B, osmium, or C, bitumen?
7: A.
0: Oh, it's not A, but Zara, 5 from 5, you are well and truly in the lead. Well done.
7: Okay.
0: Go, Zara. You've got a lot of fans on our text line as well. Well done, Zara. Yeah. Okay, you're in the lead. Okay, see ya. Bye-bye.
7: Thanks. See ya.
0: Bye. Damo.
8: It'll be quick tonight, won't it?
0: It's a 50-50 chance, okay?
8: I was hoping for a SpongeBob question.
0: How do you reckon you would have gone with those SpongeBob questions?
8: Okay, but not as good as our friend that just ran.
0: Zara, didn't even have to think about it.
8: Yeah, I swear.
0: Yeah.
8: You didn't even breathe, just boom, there's the answer.
0: Bang. Patrick.
8: Yep. I know.
0: And with confidence.
8: Indeed.
0: Okay. One of the world's longest running laboratory experiments began at the University of Queensland, 1927. What apparently solid substance is slowly dripping through a funnel? Is it B, osmium, or C, bitumen?
8: Well, we're going through a lot of it in the country. I'll say bitumen and hope I got it right.
0: You are correct. Yeah.
8: What a guess.
0: Yeah. Apparently, it's an extremely high viscosity liquid measured by roughly 100 billion times more viscous than water. It's officially recognised by the Guinness World Records as the world's longest running laboratory experiment. That's just the raw bitumen.
8: No, but that's really cool. I have no idea, but I want to know more now.
0: Yeah. Well, I hope it's true.
8: Yeah. Well, I love this metal stuff when they're redoing roads, you know.
0: Actually, strangely enough, so do I. Yeah.
8: It's addictive. There's something about it. You know, wind the windows down as you go past the roadworks.
0: It smells like progress.
8: It does.
0: Yeah. No, it's a good thing. So one from one. So Paul Gough put the scientific research questions together, hence they're lengthy questions. But you can stick with that. Know your meridians. Practical authors, another. So those two are both Goughy as well. And numbers is one that I put together as well. So which would you like to do, Damo?
8: Well, meridian sounds good, but I'm going to have a crack at authors.
0: Authors. Practical authors, this is. Okay. All right, okay. I reckon you'll get this first one. All right. Whose most famous book was the common sense book of baby and child care? Was it A, Dr. Penelope Leach, B, Dr. Benjamin Spock, or C, Dr. T. Berry Brazelton?
8: That'd be the Penelope.
0: Oh, really?
8: Yeah. No.
0: I wish you hadn't said that with such confidence.
8: No, well, it sounds like someone that would write the book about it, doesn't it?
0: Yeah. I'd even written two down already, Damo. I zigged when I thought should have zagged. I thought you'd get that straight away. No. Okay, right. Have you got the fire going tonight?
8: I do. But I mean, the only books I've got on parenting are How to Avoid It.
0: Yeah.
8: So, sorry about that. Yeah.
0: All right, mate. Take care, Damo. Thanks for calling. Bye. 17 past 7. Yash, who's becoming a regular contributor. Hello, late. Yash, nice to talk to you again.
9: Hey, Lee. Nice to talk to you. How are you today?
0: Good, thank you. Now, what most famous book was the Common Sense Book of Baby and Child Care? Was it written by Dr. Benjamin Spock or by Dr. T. Berry Brazelton?
9: Baby and Child, maybe?
0: Say that again for me.
9: Abn Chow.
0: So Dr. Benjamin.
9: What's the option, please? Sorry, I confused.
0: That's okay. So just B or C. B is Dr. Benjamin Spock, and C is Dr. T. Berry Brazelton. So B or C.
9: It's C.
0: No, have another go, Yash.
9: All right.
0: It's B, Dr. Benjamin Spock. That's one from one for you. Okay. Do you want to stick with practical authors? Or you can go with scientific research.
9: Want to go with scientific research.
0: Scientific research. Okay. Right. Louis Pasteur's famous experiments using specially shaped flasks helped disprove spontaneous generation. Wow. What distinctive shape did the flask necks have? Is it A U-trap neck, B, a swan neck, or C, the hourglass neck?
9: A swan glass neck.
0: Correct. Two from two. Last question in scientific research.
9: Oh, my God. I ran out of it.
0: In the 1952, radioactive phosphorus 32... was used to label DNA. The radioactive isotope sulfur 35 was used to label the bacteriophages' protein coats. What was the experiment known as? Is it A, the Griffith-Franklin test, B, the Crick-Bronavian experiment, or C, the Hershey-Chase experiment? You know what? I'm not sending Paul Gough a Christmas card. He's not getting a Christmas card from me this year. So is A, B, or C, the Griffith-Franklin test, the Crick-Bronavian experiment, or C, the Hershey-Chase experiment?
9: I have to guess. I don't know the answer. And I want to go with A, please.
0: A, the Griffith-Franklin test is not correct. Yash? But thank you for enduring these incredibly long questions. See you, Yash. You call again. Okay, bye-bye. Bye. 21 past 7. We're not even, I'm going to tell you, not close to the show tickets question yet. 1-300-222-891. There are lines free. This is an opportunity. Look, how many questions have we got through so far? We've gone through 8 questions already. So we are closer to the question that could potentially get you a family pass to the Royal Adelaide Show. All right? 1-300-222-891. Julie, always reliable. Hello, Julie.
10: Hello, Spence.
0: This is a very difficult question, isn't it? So, but it is a 50-50 chance, all right?
10: Right.
0: So I'm not going to read the whole question again, all right? I just want you to give me the answer. Is it B, the Crick-Bronavian experiment, or C, the Hershey-Chase experiment? Julie?
10: I've got to go C.
0: C is correct. One from one for you, Julie. Okay. Now we have Know Your Meridians, Practical Authors, or Numbers?
10: We'll have a go at numbers, please.
0: Numbers. How many sides, I'll give you three choices here. Mm. How many sides does a dodecagon have? Is it 10, 11, or 12? A dodecagon.
10: 12.
0: 12 is correct. It's a polygon with 12 sides. You are two from two. Julie, what is the atomic number of gold? Is it A, 70, B, 79, or C, 80?
10: 80?
0: 80 is not correct.
10: But okay.
0: Thank you, Julie. See ya. Bye-bye. 22 past 7. Lines free, 1-300-222-891. This is the evening quiz exclusively on the ABC Listen app and on Channel 25 on your television or on digital radio. The number to call, 1-300-222-891. We haven't got to the show ticket question yet. It can't be far away. We are getting through the questions. Matthew is at Clapham. G'day, Matthew.
11: Hi, Spence. How are you going?
0: What's the atomic number of gold, Matthew? Is it A, 70 or B, 79?
11: I'm going to go with 79.
0: Correct. One from one. Now, you...
11: Can I interrupt for a second?
0: Please do.
11: The pitch drop experiment has a website.
0: Does it really?
11: Yes. It's called the Tenth Watch. And you just type that into your search engine and it'll take you to the University of Queensland and they've got a live webcam and nothing happens.
0: Yeah. How often does a drip come out of it, I wonder?
11: About once every 20 to 30 years.
0: What's the point of it?
11: To show that things which look solid can actually move in real time. You just need to be really slow and patient.
0: But haven't they already proved that?
11: Yes, but it's very exciting and very nerdy. And the drops are not actually solid. They actually form a sort of a tube. And it's really very intriguing. They have a collection of the drops in a beaker just next to the rest of the experiment. And the drops haven't even moved yet.
0: I've got to have a look at this now. See now, and so they're not a drop. They're like a almost like sort of a something like a short knitting needle, something like that.
11: No, they are. They're more like the archetypal raindrop.
0: Yeah.
11: Which people draw, but they're just black and shiny because the pitch, the asphalt, is so thick and solid and unmoving that they just stay in that shape when they fall off.
0: Ah, but they are like a teardrop sort of shape. They do have a fat and a skinny end.
11: Yeah, they taper down and then eventually a vibration or something is just enough to knock it off the rest of its funnel and it falls to the bottom.
0: Actually, that's a very good point. Does the experiment have to be conducted in an area where it's not going to be affected by vibration?
11: They've got it on down the side of a corridor, but you can see a door in the background video, and there's people walking past during the day and stuff. But I mean, it's taking 20 years to drip.
0: Yeah.
11: So, a couple of people jumping at the other end of the lecture theatre is
0: probably not going to make a difference. No. Yeah, that's probably true. That was a stupid question, wasn't it? Yeah.
11: No, there's no stupid questions except the ones you didn't ask.
0: Yeah. Now, Matthew, you can stick with numbers or you can go Know Your Meridians or Practical Authors.
11: Oh, let's go Practical Authors, thank you.
0: Practical Authors. Which influential, another golf question. His questions are never less than three lines wrong. So bear with me.
11: He's being hard tonight.
0: He is. Which influential English gardener published The English Flower Garden in 1883, arguing against rigid Victorian bedding schemes in favour of more naturalistic planting, right? Was it A, John Old Ellicombe, B, William Robinson, or C, Edward Bowles?
11: Oh, none of those are who I was thinking of.
0: Who were you thinking of?
11: Was it Capability Brown? I think he was much earlier.
0: Okay.
11: Because he'd always say, this garden has great capability.
0: Okay, right, okay.
11: Obviously I'm wrong there. Pure guess, B.
0: Correct!
11: Dumb luck comes to the rescue again.
0: He does. That's 2 from 2. Okay, another golf question. Here we go. Maria Parloa wrote an unusually specialised 1878 practical handbook for people preparing food away from home, right?
11: Mm-hmm.
0: What is it called? A. He's not even getting a birthday card after this one. The Portable Hearth, How to Prepare Wholesome Meals in Temporary Settlements. B. The Forager's Domestic Companion. Or C, Camp Cookery, How to Live in a Camp.
11: Equally plausible.
0: They're all very plausible, aren't they? So A, B, or C, The Portable Hearth is A, and that has a subtitle. B is The Forager's Domestic Companion. Or C is Camp Cookery, How to Live in a Camp.
11: Let's go C.
0: Correct.
11: Oh my god! This is ridiculous.
0: Wow. Last one in Practical Authors.
11: Thank goodness for that.
0: Published in 1911, Handbook of Nature Study became an enormous reference work for teachers and parents. Who wrote it? Was it A, Ada Latrosse Georgia, B, Anna Botsford Comstock, or C, Dr. Liberty Hyde Bailey?
11: Those last two were both academics at Cornell University, and I know that because I was there 25 years ago, and I would walk through the Bailey the Bailey Lecture Theatre and the Comstock Gardens. I cannot choose between the two. What was the name of the book again?
0: The book was The Handbook of Nature Studies, and it was published in 1911.
11: Yeah. I'm going to go Comstock, please.
0: Comstock is correct. Wow, 4 from 4. So you went to Cornell. You went to Cornell.
11: I worked there for a couple of years.
0: What were you doing?
11: I was doing nutritional studies in plants.
0: Oh, wow, okay. Because a very good friend of mine did part of his PhD at Cornell, and he did a PhD on how rivets erode on aircraft. And our guest on Tuesday night, who came and had the most incredible knowledge of whales, is based at Cornell.
11: Oh, I missed the start of her interview.
0: So,
11: she was very interesting. She was amazing.
0: She was amazing. Yeah. 4 from 4. Hey, you're not allowed to beat Zara, Matthew.
11: No, I'm not, but I'm going to. I intend to, but I'm going to go with the golf question.
0: This is okay. Well, you want another golf question? Then you've got to go with Know Your Meridians.
11: I don't want to.
0: Okay, you've got Know Your Meridians or you've got Numbers.
11: Numbers.
0: Oh, gosh, you'll get this one. What's the sum of the angles in a triangle? 180 degrees. 180 degrees. You see, now you and Zara are level.
12: No.
0: What am I going to do?
12: I've already got a torch.
0: Okay, yeah. So I think we know where this is headed, Matthew.
12: Yeah.
0: And, you know, the text line is lighting up already. Okay, this one here. What's the name for a one followed by 1,000 zeros? Is it A, a million, B, a billion, or...

0: Google.
1: Correct. Six from six. You're in the lead, but guess what?
0: What?
1: You got the show tickets.
0: Oh!
1: That was the show ticket question. The term was coined. That term was coined by a 9-year old who was the nephew of a mathematician, Edward Kasner. And I didn't realise this, but Google actually modelled their name on the Google. They just spelled it differently.
0: Indeed.
1: Yeah.
0: And if you raise 10 to the power of a Google, that number is called a Googleplex.
1: A Google Tex.
0: Plex.
1: Oh, Googleplex. But Google is spelled G-O-O-G-O-L.
0: Yes.
1: Yeah. And so a Googleplex is a Google to the power of 10.
0: 10 to the Google.
1: Oh, wow. A Googleplex. And a lot of zeros. A lot of zeros.
0: More zeros than the atoms in the universe or some sort of comparator.
1: It'd be a lot. It'll be a lot. Hey, Matthew, so you're not going to win the torch, but you got the tickets to the show.
0: Yeah, I can probably live with that.
1: You can live with that. Okay, so don't hang up, regardless how you go, because now you have no choice. Now you have no choice. It is Know Your Meridians.
0: All right.
1: Okay. Apart from the United Kingdom, France and Spain, the prime meridian crosses 5 African countries. Which is the southernmost of them? Is it A, Ghana, B, Togo, or C, Ivory Coast?
0: Oh, that little corner of Africa always gets on our geography quiz at lunchtime.
1: Oh, you do a geography quiz every lunchtime.
0: Of course we do.
1: Of course you do.
0: I think it's a toss-up between the two. I'm going to say Ivory Coast.
1: Not Ivory Coast.
0: But Matthew,
1: don't hang up. Don't hang up. We'll get your details. And congratulate. Who are you going to take to the show?
0: I've got a little great-niece.
1: Brilliant.
0: So, yeah, we'll probably take her along.
1: Brilliant. So you got two adults and two tackers. So you'll have to find a great-niece and friend.
0: Yes.
1: All right, mate, don't go away. And thanks for playing along, and thanks for coping with Gough's questions, by the way, too.
0: I'm not sure I have coped.
1: You coped brilliantly, yeah.
0: Well, I survived.
1: And next time you go to a quiz night, can I be on your team?
0: Yeah.
1: See you, Matthew. Paul will pick up the phone for you. 26 to 8 is the time. Hello, Chris, how are you?
2: Oh, long time no hear.
1: Yeah, where have you been?
2: Still here.
1: Yeah.
3: Listening all the time.
1: Oh, okay. Good. And
2: yes, he's watching the footy.
1: Yeah. So at the moment, Gold Coast in the lead by 9 points, aren't they?
3: Correct.
1: Yeah.
2: Correct, yes.
3: You win a prize.
2: Yeah. Oh, Johnson, you win a prize now.
1: Yeah. So I won't be happy if they win that game because I've picked St Kilda. And,
2: yeah, I've picked St Kilda too.
1: And I'm coming second in my footy tipping competition.
2: Oh, I was, when it first started, I was between 1 and 3 at the top, and now I'm second from the bottom.
1: Oh, really? Yeah.
2: Yes,
1: you know what I did 3 weeks ago? I decided to change a couple of my tips, because you can do that before the bounce of the ball.
2: Yeah.
1: And I changed, the two I changed, I both got wrong, and had I just maintained my original selections, I would be leading the competition now.
2: Oh, look, I have done that by 1 point and all of this in the Norrells one. And
1: yeah.
2: I think, oh, no.
1: Yeah, I know. Anyway, it is what it is. So, now, so apart from the United Kingdom, France and Spain, the prime meridian crosses 5 African countries, which is the southernmost of them. Is it Ghana or Togo, A or B?
2: Come on, John, guess. Ghana or Toga? Hurry up.
3: Oh, Ghana.
2: Oh, Ghana.
1: Ghana is correct. One from one for Chris and John, right? Which meridian lies exactly opposite the prime meridian and forms the approximate basis of the international date line, right? Is it the 90th meridian, the Tropic of Capricorn, or the 180th meridian?
2: Are you going to...

0: say the trouble. Oh, 48, 45th, 44.
1: So A, B, or C, 90th meridian, the Tropic of Capricorn, or, well, it can't be the Tropic of Capricorn because it goes the other way. Isn't that, is that right? Yeah. Or C, the 180th meridian.
0: A.
1: That is your earliest exit ever, Chris.
0: I know, I'm ashamed.
1: Oh, don't be.
2: Oh, I would have said three.
0: I thought that he would have said the other. That'd be right.
1: See you, Chris. See you, John. Enjoy the
0: Okay.
1: footy. Bye
0: Bye.
1: bye.
0: Bye.
1: Bye. Don't go away. Listen to the quiz. See ya. Is it Hem? Is it Hem on the phone from Direct? Hello, Hem. How are
3: Hello.
1: you? 12 years old.
3: Good.
1: How are you?
3: Good.
1: Okay. Here we go. Which meridian lies exactly opposite the prime meridian? Is it the Tropic of Capricorn or the 180th meridian, do you think, Hem?
3: Wait, I just want to ask you a question. I just want to ask you a question.
1: Go on, then.
3: Is it like, do you guys give us time to answer?
1: Time.
3: Yeah, like.
1: I give you some time, but not enough time to look it up. You can't be Googling or anything like that, Hem. So, you know, I don't, I mean, some of these questions can be a bit difficult, but this is, you've got a 50-50 chance with this one. So I won't give you much time. I'll give you, all you've got to say is B or C, because one of those is correct.
3: So
1: So
3: what was the question again?
1: the question is, which meridian lies exactly opposite the prime meridian and forms the approximate basis of the international dateline? Is it the Tropic of Capricorn? When you think about it, the answer is quite obvious. Or C, the 180th meridian?
3: 180th meridian.
1: Well done, Hem. One from one. Right, now you've got no choice. You've got to stick with these know your meridians. Okay? Okay, the 180th meridian actually crosses land in three broad geographical areas: Russia, Antarctica, and which Pacific island nation? Is it A, Tuvalu, B, Fiji, or C, Kiribati?
3: Kiribati.
1: Oh, not Kiribati, but you had a good go, Hem, and you make sure you call me again, okay?
3: Yep.
1: Okay, see ya. Bye bye.
3: See you.
1: Bye. 21-28. Oh, James. Hello, mate. How are you?
4: Hey, greetings, greetings. How are you?
1: Good, thank you. Now, I have news. So,
4: Oh.
1: our winner is going to
4: I
1: be.
4: thought you were about to say you were pregnant.
1: No, I'm not that. Zara is the winner of the torch tonight.
4: Oh,
1: And
4: that right, yes.
1: that's going to make her life so much better. You know what? If you're a,
4: So much brighter, I think, would be
1: if,
4: the.
1: if you're a 12-year-old, right, and you want to read your book, yeah, and mum and dad have made you go to bed, so you're under the sheets with your torch reading your book. Yeah,
4: Yep.
1: we all did that, didn't we?
4: Some might be reading the right book, some might be reading the wrong book.
1: Now, James, family show. Family show.
4: Anyway, I'll leave it right there.
1: Yeah, please do. Now, the 180th meridian.
4: Oh,
1: Which
4: yes.
1: Pacific Island nation does it go through? Does it go through Fiji or Tuvalu?
4: I'm going to have to say Tuvalu. I've been to Fiji and I don't ever remember the opportunity to cross the line. So that's my only reckoning.
1: Right, okay. Have another go.
4: Fiji.
1: Fiji is correct. One from one. Oh boy, there's only one question to go. That's it.
4: With that book about cooking, did you ever read the Jack and Reg Absalom cooking book?
1: No.
4: No, you know who they are.
1: Yeah, no, Jack Absalom, famous
4: Yep.
1: outback traveller.
4: Yeah. How to cook or cockatoo?
1: No.
4: No, yeah. So you boil the cockatoos, and then you in your camp oven. Then you put in six cockatoos. Then you put in six rocks, and when the rocks are mushy like potato, then you throw the eat the rocks and throw the cockatoos out.
1: I think you made a complete mess of
4: Well.
1: that. We all knew where you were going with that, James. Yeah. Okay. Now, here we go. The last golf question.
4: B.
1: Correct.
4: I'm saving you from.
1: It is actually B. I'll give you the question.
4: All right, quickly spit it out.
1: Go on then.
4: Got to go through with it.
1: Which two Australian states share a border?

0: along the 129th meridian? Is it Queensland and New South Wales, Western Australia and South Australia, or the Northern Territory and South Australia? And it is B, WA and South Australia. So the 100, I looked it up. And so, see, I like to check some of these things when Paul writes.
1: Yeah. Well, see, South Australia's on a bit of, yeah, we're on a bit of a tilt, but yeah.
0: So the 120, the, actually, so it also follows the border of the NT with WA.
1: Yeah, well, that's.
0: So that kind of makes sense, doesn't it?
1: Yes, very much so.
0: Yeah. That'd be a first. Something on this quiz making sense. And for James to be involved in the conversation as well.
1: Now, I did note that you, when you spoke to the other guy, you did say to him, oh, can I be on your quiz team next time? You never said that to me. I just can't work it out.
0: Yeah, anyway. I would be on your quiz team, but it wouldn't be necessarily because of your expertise, but it's just because I reckon you'd be fun to be on a quiz team with.
1: Oh, yeah, no. Guaranteed. No, never a right answer, but always the right answer.
0: Always the right answer, yeah. Mm. Yeah. Hey, mate, thank you. I'm not going to. You've done the sign off way too many times.
1: Too many times.
0: You're always a late starter. Why is that? Why do you ring early?
1: Well, I used to, but then, you know, like let the others have a go. And then when you sound crying for a friend to, you know, bet a tear on the shoulder, I'll ring in.
0: Yeah. Look, I tell you what, let's enter uncharted territory.
1: Oh, cool, yeah.
0: I'll do the sign-off, okay? Yeah, you ready? Here we go. Okay. Thanks for playing Soft.

What a great song. Supertramp, Give a Little Bit, here on 891 ABC Adelaide on the ABC Listen app, digital radio, channel 25 on your television. Hey, you remember last week on Thursday when, well, theoretically we were going to finish the quiz quite early, and then I can't remember what happened, but we ended up having some really interesting conversations last Thursday night. And I said, you know what, people are going to be unhappy with you as a result of this conversation because I was going to play Evie Part 1, 2 and 3. And then I got text messages saying, no, you weren't. Take that.

0: Why Does It Have to End? Oh, I love that song so much. Stevie Wright, that's Evie, part 1, 2 and 3, written and produced by Vander and Young, of course, released in 1974. And from what I'm led to believe, the first song that was 11 minutes in duration to chart at number one anywhere in the world. I can't think of many others, the 11-minute songs that have made number one anywhere in the world since then. Cracking song. A lot of really positive feedback via text as well, including this. I love this great song. My granddaughter is called Eve. It's lovely. After the news, you are going to meet a professional bull riders, a bull rider who is in Adelaide this weekend as part of an event happening at the Entertainment Centre. It is 8 o'clock.
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2: ABC News with Melanie Scott. Northern Territory police have charged a man alleged to have laundered $9.36 million through illegal tobacco businesses. The 33-year-old man has been charged with unauthorised therapeutic goods, supplying vaping goods, money laundering with knowledge or belief, and will face court today. Police say they have seized 5,500 vapes, 16,500 nicotine products, and restrained a private home, bank accounts, five bank accounts and eight business entities. Northern Territory Police Detective Senior Sergeant Corey Borton says police believe the man was the kingpin of the operation.
3: The investigation is ongoing and there will be, I can't rule out any further arrests or any further action.
2: South Australian authorities have identified three mass bird mortality events involving more than 1,000 crested terns. Premier Peter Malinaukis says it's presumed the mass deaths are a result of H5 bird flu and occurred on remote offshore islands, including Troubridge Island off York Peninsula and two small islands off Kangaroo Island. It's also believed a Kangaroo Island little penguin has contracted the virus. Mr. Malinaukis says the dead birds were identified on Wednesday.
4: The loss of more than 1,000 birds is deeply concerning, and the state government is treating these events with the utmost seriousness. The detections were made through the state government's comprehensive surveillance plan for H5 bird flu, which includes aerial patrols using helicopters, planes and drones.
2: The Federal Minister for Indigenous Australians has revealed the amount of money the Northern Territory government has asked to divert from building new homes as part of the remote housing plan. The jointly funded $4 billion deal promised to build 2,700 new homes in remote Indigenous communities in 10 years, but the Northern Territory government has asked to renegotiate the deal to lower the numbers of homes built. NT Senator Malandiri McCarthy says the Territory Government has asked to use around a quarter of the $4 billion for other purposes than building.
5: Well, we're looking at program management costs of around $400 million, Stuart, and headwork servicing from between $500 million up to $1 billion.
2: Green Senator Maureen Faruqi has called for the Israeli ambassador to Australia to be expelled after the Israeli Defence Forces cleared troops of criminal wrongdoing in the death of Australian aid worker Zomi Frankum. Ms. Frankum was killed in an Israeli strike while delivering aid in Gaza in 2024. Foreign Minister Penny Wong says Australia is outraged at the decision but needs to maintain diplomatic relationships. But Senator Faruqi says there needs to be consequences for Israel.
6: I think this demands a much bigger reaction from the government. When an Australian citizen is murdered by Israel, I think we should expel the ambassador, because how do you actually have diplomatic relations with a country that has been committing war crime after war crime?
2: Israel has warned Turkey against moving its troops through Syria. Earlier, Israel struck an airbase in Syria where Turkish troops had given permission to temporarily deploy. The strikes follow worsening tensions between Israel and Turkey over Syria, where both countries' militaries are active. Israel's Prime Minister Benjamin Netanyahu says he opposes the Turkish deployment.
7: We won't tolerate Turkish military presence establishing itself as it moves south. It threatens us. Now we saw that Turkey intends to establish presence in the airport southern to its lines and close to Aleppo. So we conveyed a message. How would I define this message? Don't.
2: Turkish authorities say they'll continue to support Syria's efforts to develop military capacity and infrastructure. In cricket, Cameron Green believes he's finally found his rhythm after a lean 2 years with the bat. The Australian all-rounder made a much-needed century in the recent Darwin Test loss against Bangladesh. He'll take that confidence into the second test in Mackay starting on Saturday. Green says he's no longer in such a hurry at the crease.
8: You want to do really well when you're playing for Australia, and sometimes you try and force those results. And unfortunately, Test cricket, you can't score a 100 within 10 overs, for example. You have to bat a few hours to get there, and just trying to get back into that tempo, that does work.
2: In Formula One, four-time world champion Max Verstappen has signed to stay with Red Bull Racing until 2030. Verstappen says he's always hoped to stay with the team that he first joined as a junior in 2014. This is ABC News.
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0: 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Hello, you're listening via the ABC Listen app, channel 25 on your television or via digital radio. I'll give you a quick score from the football. I had it up before and I've just put closed it for a second. Just while I'm getting it. Oh, here we go. Oh, Suns up by 7 more in the second quarter. So Gold Coast 9660, leading St Kilda 8553. So Gold Coast by 7 points at this stage. Further feedback on Evie part 1, 2, and 3. Hi Spence, I have Evie on 45. Just moved from Mundala to Malang, and just put my record and 45 collection out of storage, and can't wait to play them all. Love it. Thank you. That's from Kerry now at Malang. I'm reasonably confident, and this is where I need a golf to confirm or deny. I'm reasonably confident that Evie on 45, part one was on the A side, and part two and three were on the B side. Please help me out. That's my recollection anyway. I know Goffy would know, but I think that is the case. But when it came to charting, it was the song in its entirety that was recorded as a number one song in Australia. And as I said, I can't think of many other 11-minute songs that have achieved that sort of chart success. Via text, a couple of you. Premier Melanouskas, oh dear. Another one, hi Spence, can you please tell this reader how to pronounce the Premier's name? Paul and I had a very similar reaction. But you know what? We all mispronounce things on occasions, and you know I think if you get it wrong once, well, it's because you simply didn't know, all right, and nobody told you in advance. And so when you look at the spelling of the Premier's name, I don't know, Melanouskas doesn't immediately spring to mind. But anyway, that's the way she interpreted it. What will be disappointing is if she does the same thing when she reads the bulletin in an hour's time. So I sincerely hope that we have the resources where a newsreader who might have made a mistake, and everybody makes mistakes. I certainly do. I'm terrible with pronunciations. But if you get it wrong, someone will tell you, no, that's not right. This is the way you do it. So let's listen carefully to the bulletin at 9 o'clock, shall we? I'm not being critical of the reader, but if nobody points out that that was inaccurate, then I am critical of the system, because somebody should be there to make sure that's a mistake you don't make twice. 9:08 is the time. Boy, I'm on target for 2 yellow cards in a row tonight, aren't I? Journey. This is actually on the playlist, so don't tell me off. This is Don't Stop Believin'. Then you're going to meet a professional bull rider.

0: Don't Stop Believin', that is Journey, here on 891 ABC Adelaide, South Australia, Broken Hill, and right through the Northern Territory on the ABC Listen app, digital radio, and Channel 25 on your television. Another opportunity for you to pick up a family pass to the Royal Adelaide Show. I'm going to be as defined as to say inside the next 20 minutes, okay? And it'll be via the phone tonight, so not now, don't ring now. It's via the phone. You'll hear a cue to call, and when that cue is played, you need to know the code word. Tonight, it is citrus, and we will take Paul and I will put our heads together and work out exactly what caller number we will take. But it won't be the first, and it won't be the 100th, put it that way. It'll be somewhere in between. We'll make a decision as to which call we will take for a chance to win family pass, which is worth good money, worth a lot of money, family pass through the Royal Adelaide Show. There is something pretty amazing coming to Adelaide this weekend, and that is professional bull riding. And this is part of an Australia-wide tour. And I'm led to believe that bull riding is actually one of the fastest growing sports on the planet. And I wonder if part of that is to do with the rise in programs based on cattle ranches and various properties in the US now, where obviously bull riding and rodeo work is really big. And rodeo is already big in Australia, but the bull riding thing has really taken off. What was the name of that really, really scary bull that used to go around North Queensland when I was up? Chainsaw. Chainsaw was the legendary bull. I wonder if Sam Woodall has heard of Chainsaw. He is a professional bull rider and has just finished winning a similar event in Melbourne. G'day, Sam. How are you going?
1: I'm good, thanks. How are you?
0: Have you heard of Chainsaw?
1: Yeah, certainly. Everyone in every bull rider has heard of him in Australia.
0: Yeah. So when was Chainsaw at its peak? When was Chainsaw getting around?
1: Oh, that'd be in the 1990s, I think.
0: I reckon it was.
1: Yeah, it could have even been earlier.
0: I was in Townsville from 1990 to 93, and there was always a big rodeo in Mount Isa. And I reckon Chainsaw used to be one of the bulls involved in that rodeo in that period.
1: Yeah, he would have. They used to take all the best bulls to Mount Isa, and he was certainly one of them at the time.
0: Yeah. So, where are you from, Sam?
1: I'm from Haywood in Victoria.
0: Oh, in Western Victoria.
1: Yes, sir.
0: Yep. What a beautiful part of the world.
1: It's definitely a cold spot anyway.
0: Oh yeah, that's for sure. I can't see that being an area that would be all where bull riding would be all that popular though, because it's. Isn't it mainly sort of grain and sheep and lamb production through that area?
1: No, there's definitely a lot of commercial cattle here too.
0: Is there?
1: My family, we run rodeos and produce them, and my grandfather's a stock contractor, so we have all the bulls and horses down here. So we run a lot of rodeos in this area.
0: Ah, okay. How many bulls have you got?
1: Oh, there'd be maybe 150-odd.
0: Good grief. And these are all specifically isolated for competition, are they?
1: Yeah, they're bred for the sport.
0: Right. What breed are the bulls?
1: They're their own, their own genetic name now. They're called American Bucking Bull.
0: Yeah.
1: Yeah, so that's what they're classified under now.
0: And what sort of size do they get?
1: Oh, they can range, mostly between 6

0: to 600 kilos to probably 900.
1: Wow. Yeah. Yeah, that's something you don't want falling on you, isn't
0: Certainly not. That wouldn't be a ribbon.
1: it? Yeah. You know, I saw at the Ecker, which was a couple of weeks ago, that they had their heaviest ever ball. It was 1,650 kilo or something like that.
0: Yeah, geez, you definitely wouldn't want him stepping on you.
1: No. It's a monster. So this is genetic for you then, Sam. You got into this. You didn't have a choice, did you?
0: No, not really. It was, definitely, my whole family has done it. So, yeah, I was bred straight into it myself.
1: Yeah, how old were you when you first got strapped onto the back of a bull?
0: I got on like little cars and potties before I could even remember, but like before I started riding bulls again was probably about 15 in juniors, and then professionally from 18.
1: Yeah. The bulls themselves, do they get pretty well looked after?
0: Yeah, their treatment's second to none. They live better lives than household pets probably.
1: Yeah. Because the logistics is, and please help me out here, the logistics is is there a saddle?
0: No, it's just a bull rope.
1: Just a rope. And so and what do you hold on to, that
0: Yeah,
1: rope?
0: so it's got a little handle, yeah, and that's all you hang on to. You pull it up,
1: Yeah.
0: and then yeah, you just take a wrap with the rest of the rope and hang on.
1: Yeah, and so is your hand actually strapped to that handle?
0: Like you just put it in there and you'll hang it onto it, yeah.
1: Okay. All right, okay. And the intention here is to stay on for 8 seconds, isn't it?
0: Yep, you scored on 8 seconds. After that, you just get off safely. But if you fall off before 8 seconds, it's a no score.
1: It's a what?
0: You don't get a score.
1: No score. So if you've got to breach that 8 second mark before you have any chance of scoring at all.
0: And you're only scored on those 8 seconds. So after that, you just want to get off safely and get away healthy.
1: How are you scored?
0: So let's say there's two judges. They get 50 points for the bull and sorry, 25 points for the bull and 25 points for the rider.
1: Yeah.
0: So you would score the bull on how it performed, how high it kicked, how fast it spun. That's what goes into it. So they might score him a 21, and then if I ride him perfectly, I'll be a little bit better. So I might be a 21.5, which is 42.5, which on that side, which would be 85.
1: All right.
0: If you
1: Okay, so it's actually a collaboration. The last thing you'd want is a timid bull.
0: Yeah, you wouldn't want, like, you prefer to get on the better bull. Well,
1: Yeah.
0: I do personally. I like to be on the best one so that way I have a better chance of winning.
1: Yeah. How many broken bones have you endured through your career, Sam?
0: Not too much in the broken bones. It's more, well, I just actually come back from breaking my leg, but it's been more torn ligaments, torn muscles, all that sort of thing. I have broke a few bones though, but yeah, don't really worry about them.
1: And the protective gear that you wear now, I mean, so what does it entail? What do you wear to protect yourself?
0: You got a vest which sort of helps spread out, like when they step on you, it just spreads the impact zone. And then you got to wear a helmet in the PBR if you bought after 1995, I think.
1: Oh, why is that? Why after 95?
0: Because before then, a lot of people grew up riding with a hat,
1: Yeah.
0: so
1: Oh, okay.
0: they didn't want to force that upon people who were
1: Oh, I
0: so
1: see.
0: used to
1: So
0: it.
1: they just wear a hat.
0: Yeah, some people did. Like it was personal choice
1: Yeah.
0: back then.
1: All right. Now, so you are looking after the bulls now that are actually going to make their way to Adelaide for this weekend's event, are you?
0: No, our bulls are they're not there. They're doing rodeos instead. But there's a I think there are 8 or 9 contractors from all over Australia that are coming down, and that's some of the best bulls in the country.
1: Okay, and are they bulls that you rode last weekend in Melbourne?
0: Yeah, it's the same contractors again this week.
1: Okay, good. All right. So it's clearly growing in popularity because the event in Adelaide, like Melbourne, is sold out.
0: Yeah, that's for sure. And especially down to these what we call the southern states down here, like the rodeos are massive too. PBR is massive. Like the exposure for it's grown so much, and it seems to be really popular.
1: Why is that, do you think?
0: Oh, I don't know. I enjoy it. I guess it's the same for everyone else. I don't
1: Yeah.
0: know.
1: And is it the buckle that you're most after?
0: Yeah, like buckle's good in that, but I just enjoy like, I genuinely just enjoy it. I do.

0: for the love of it, and I just love to win too, so I'm always trying to win.
1: All right, fair enough. Is there good money in it?
0: Yeah, certainly. If you can be consistent, you can easily walk away with $200,000 for the year if you're consistent.
1: Oh, that's handy. That's real handy. And what about if you've got a chance to travel overseas? Because I know there's huge money in the US, isn't there?
0: Yeah, there's actually great money in America, Brazil, and then Mexico's starting to get a few big shows. Canada's got great money. Like, everywhere it's starting to post really good money. But, yeah, I've been over to America and Brazil and possibly going to Mexico next year. So just doing a bit of everything.
1: Yeah, all right. Boy, it's a sport that involves a fair bit of bravery. Look, there's a few people texting through asking about the Bulls and suggesting it's a pretty cruel thing to do. Do you want to respond to that?
0: What is cruel about it?
1: That's what I'm asking. This is because a number of people have texted through saying, look, this is a cruel sport. The poor Bulls, it's not okay. Things like that. And I guess you would expect things like that. But these Bulls are pretty well pampered, aren't they?
0: Yeah, for sure. And, there's a lot more that goes into it than what they understand. And if they actually come and had a look close up, I think they'd be surprised at how well treated it. I'm not the right person to talk to.
1: Fair enough. Yeah.
0: This side, but
1: yeah, that's yeah. Okay. Yeah, that's fair enough. Yeah. And what about your fitness? How do you keep yourself fit?
0: So I work out at the gym most days of the week. I box a little bit, and just try to do anything that keeps me fit, really.
1: Okay. All right. And do you get time to do any farming?
0: Yeah, for sure. Like I practice riding bulls as well. When I'm healthy, I try to practice through the week as well.
1: Right, but you still do, you know, your regular stuff on the farm as well.
0: Well, that's just every day-to-day life stuff.
1: Yeah, you know, it's amazing that area because it's pretty reliable rainfall through that area, right through Haywood and through Western Victoria. But I've got a mate who's run sheep through there, and during the drought last year, she really dried out through there, didn't it?
0: Yeah, for sure. It's probably been the last probably 3 or 4 years have been a bit drier than what it normally is. But, yeah, it's a high rainfall area normally.
1: Yeah, no, it's normally pretty reliable. Hey, Sam, good luck on the weekend. Thanks for talking to us.
0: Yeah, thank you so much. I appreciate that.
1: Thank you, mate. Bye for now. Sam Woodall, who is a professional bull rider, one in Melbourne. He's here in Adelaide for the event as well. Now, Simon Mallory is the voice of PBR. What, you do the ringer announcements and stuff like that, do you, Simon?
2: Yeah, one of. There's a man there, Mr. Warren Matotic, who has basically been there since the dawn of time.
1: Really?
2: So I've just been studying off him and learning all the ins and outs of this, fantastic sport.
1: Yeah. What got you into it?
2: Well, you see, funnily enough, I came from a media background in entertainment. So it was the big dance and the big lights of the PBR that brought me over. And then I kind of just had a steep learning curve from there.
1: Did you know much about the sport beforehand or not?
2: No. It's funny, I heard you saying earlier spent some time in Townsville. I grew up in Townsville.
1: Did you?
2: And kind of stayed away from the Western sports world. I tried to stay more on the coast in the ocean.
1: Yeah.
2: And
1: when there weren't jellyfish around.
2: That's right.
1: Yeah.
2: But when I came over, I didn't have a knowledge of it, and I've been quite surprised and quite impressed by how tough and durable these guys are.
1: Yeah, and it does take an incredible amount of bravery. So what does your job actually involve, Simon?
2: So it's kind of a lot of hats we wear over at PBR. I started out helping out in the operations, the build of the event, making sure it was set up correctly and everything from that side of it. And then worked over in the partnership side with all of our sponsors, and then do a bit of in-arena announcing and MC work just to help with the giveaways and the crowd enjoyment side of things.
1: What sort of crowds do you get? I mean, what did you get in Melbourne?
2: So Melbourne, we're at capacity. I don't even have an official number on it, but John Cain Arena, where they hold the tennis, there was not another spare seat in there.
1: Really?
2: Yeah. It was quite amazing.
1: Yeah. So I wonder if part of the reason for that is because we've seen a real sort of surge in interest in programs like Yellowstone and Dutton Ranch and, 666 and all of that, these programs which really do depict American cowboys and the lifestyle. I wonder if the growth in the popularity of programs like that is part of the reason that there's more interest in sports like this now.
2: Oh, without a doubt. I mean, when Hollywood puts its touch on anything, it makes it all look very glamorous.
1: Yeah.
2: So that's helped. And I think country music, everything at the moment, country music-wise, you see all these country music artists, you've got your Beyoncés and all these big-named pop stars dabbling now in country music. So it seems that that's also got a meteoric rise at the moment.
1: Have you seen the sort of fans coming to events change since you've been involved?
2: I feel that it's gotten a bit more glamorous. I feel there's been, you know, when I first came, you had your diehard fans, obviously, in the dusty boots. But now it seems that the Metro fans have really taken the cowboy chic look to another level.
1: Mm-hmm.
2: So that's probably what I've seen. And, I mean, the families have always been there, and the PBR seems to attract a very strong family crowd. So it's really good to see that continuing.
1: Okay, so what are the standout bulls and riders to be aware of that are coming to Adelaide this weekend?
2: Look, I can't believe he had Sam Woodall on. He is riding red hot at the moment, and definitely one that's – if the fans are in Adelaide are coming – keep an eye on Sam. He's a bit, he likes to, you know, brag or boast. No. He's quite understated. But man, that guy is a cowboy. He put a ride there in Melbourne. He was the only cowboy to ride two bulls in the whole event. And they had all had two chances. Sam was the only one who did it. So he's bringing in some form. And we've got these Brazilians at the moment that have come over. They don't speak a scrap of English. And they know how to nod a head, and they know how to ride a bull, and that's all that really matters.
1: And that's pretty well it.
2: That is pretty much it. And, I mean, they put on a show, and they really do feed off the crowd and get stuck in. Riley Ward, one of our Kiwis over here at the moment, he's killing it. I mean, there's just class down the list. And, of course, our reigning Australian champ last year, Kurt Shepherd, he is out in front. So just to probably give you a bit of a understanding of the season and the tour we have, from about February on the PBR main Monster Energy Tour, we are just pumping these events out. And at the end of the year in Townsville, in November, we crown an Australian champion, whoever's got the most points over the whole year. And so they get a $100,000 bonus check.
1: Wow.
2: Land in their pocket. So Kurt Shepherd last year, he won it. Currently, he's out in front by about 500 points. So maximum points you can get this weekend is probably 280. So if Kurt keeps riding the way he's riding, he's going to be pretty unstoppable.
1: Yeah. Well, there's a long way to go because, as you say, Townsville is the final, and that's not till the middle of November. Hey, hey Simon, thank you, mate. Just as a matter of interest, what you said you were working in media, et cetera. What were you doing before you did this and in Townsville?
2: I was working a bit as an actor.
1: Oh, really?
2: So I was there in Melbourne for many years. I was on a sketch comedy show on Channel 9, Comedy Inc. The Late Shift. I worked on ABC show as well.
1: Oh.
2: So, yeah, I've got a lot of time in theatre and film and TV.
1: Right. And you grew up in Townsville, did you?
2: Yeah, I did. I was born up there and got out of there when I was 20, down to the bright lights of Brisbane. And then into Sydney and then obviously Melbourne. So they're going to be the heartlands of any young budding actors.
1: Hey,
2: but,
1: Oh, well, that's a surprise. Hey, Simon, thank you, mate.
2: Appreciate it.
1: Enjoy your time in Adelaide and enjoy the rest of the tour. Sounds like you've got a busy agenda ahead of you, haven't you?
2: Oh, we got a big weekend. It's going to be great to finally be back.
1: Nice. See you, mate. Simon Mallory, who is the voice of professional bull riding here on 891 ABC Adelaide, South Australia, Broken Hill. 29 to 9 is the time. It's got to happen soon, hasn't it? We've got to give you a cue to call at some stage. I'll play a track first. We've got to do some weather details too. And talk fishing with Greg James. There's a lot to get through.

0: Silverchair. Walking in a straight line. I've just looked up Simon Mallory. Look him up. You'll recognise him. He was in Neighbours. And he's done lots of things. Wow. There you go. I feel as if I should have known him. Maybe I should have done some homework beforehand. 25 to 9 is the time. Let's do this.
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0: Right, the lines are open, and because it's exclusively for digital radio and the ABC Listen app, etc., we're going to make it caller number 14, okay? So Paul will identify that. 1-300-222-891. But for goodness sake, please know what the code word is. The code word is citrus, all right, because we don't want to answer a call randomly and for you to not know what the code word is. 1-300-222-891 is the number to call. Hop to it. Now, some weather details for you while we're sorting that out. And for South Australia tomorrow, showers are forecast. Not as much rain today as I thought was forecast, but anyway, maybe some areas got more than we did around Collinswood. Showers tend to rain at times and possible thunderstorms about parts of the pastoral and the northern Flinders. Isolated showers about the southern ag area, most likely about windward coasts and ranges. Maximum temperatures below average, tending to above average in the far north and near average in the agricultural area. West to northwesterly winds in the south, tending east to southeasterly in northern parts of the state. Wind shifting south to southeasterly from the west during the day. Adelaide tomorrow, the Bureau is saying maybe 1 mil of rain, and that's about it. 10 degrees overnight. 16 is the estimated maximum for Adelaide tomorrow. The showers tomorrow are most likely in the evening, so you might be okay to get the sheets and towels on the line early. Or you could do it on the weekend. Sunday looks like the pick of the day. 17 for Saturday, maybe a millimetre of rain. And Sunday looking pretty clear and a maximum of 18 degrees. Other parts of South Australia for tomorrow.

0: Possible shower in the Barossa, 14 for Nuriutpa. Cloudy in the southern part of the Fluria Peninsula with 17 degrees for a maximum. Possible shower for Maitland, Cadena and Middleton on the York Peninsula, and temperatures around about 15, 16 degrees. Possible shower for Pandana, but cloudy for Kingscote, 15 to 17 on Kangaroo Island. In the lower southeast, showers in 15. The mid-southeast, a shower in 2, 15. And the upper southeast, a possible shower, 15. The Murraylands tomorrow, around 16 degrees and partly cloudy. There might be a shower at Lamoureux. In the Riverland, partly cloudy, 17. The mid-north, possible showers for, well, Port Pirie, Jamestown, Clare, Roseworthy and Snowtown. And temperatures in the low teens for you through the mid-north tomorrow. In the Flinders, 17 for Hawker, 18 for Port Augusta, and cloudy conditions, 15 for Oruru. The top of Eyre Peninsula, Whyalla, 17, partly cloudy. Cleve and Kimber, around about 15 degrees. Lower Eyre Peninsula for Port Lincoln, 16, much the same for Coffin Bay in cloudy conditions. Cloudy also on the west coast, and 17 degrees. Not much rain through the northwest pastoral, a little bit around Marla maybe. And temperatures in the mid to high teens. In the northeast pastoral, showers easing for Moomba, top of 19, and low 20s for the rest of the northeast pastoral. You might get a shower in Oodnadatta. Broken Hill for tomorrow, no rain forecast, a partly cloudy day, 17 is the maximum. And then for Saturday, cloudy and 16, and Sunday, partly cloudy and 19 degrees. Through the Northern Territory for tomorrow, chance of thunderstorms over the northern Lassiter and the southern Tanami, a slight to medium chance of showers over the northeast Arnhem and the far northwest Top End, a medium chance of showers over the Simpson, the Lassiter and the southern Tanami, the chance of morning fog in the Carpentaria, also in the southwest Daly, the eastern Arnhem and the far north Daly Barker District. Partly cloudy elsewhere, light to moderate, east to northeasterly winds, tending moderate to fresh and gusty southeasterly south of Barrow Creek. Temperatures around the NT for Darwin tomorrow, 33, and a sunny day is forecast, much the same for the weekend. Catherine tomorrow, you are also in for a pretty pleasant sort of a day, and a top of 34 degrees. Tennant Creek, partly cloudy, 32. Alice Springs, a possible shower, 19 for you, 10 degrees overnight. Through the Tanami, mostly sunny, mid-30s, and through the Lassiter, a couple of areas might get a drop of rain, but not too much, and temperatures in the mid-20s. Who have we got? Russell on the phone from Wakeree. G'day, Russell, how are you going?
1: Yeah, good, thanks, Spence. How are you?
0: Good, mate. Now, please tell me you know what the code word is.
1: Well, I hope so. I think it's citrus.
0: Yeah, and that's entirely appropriate for someone from Wakeree, isn't it?
1: Absolutely. Yeah. Largest citrus area, I think, in the Southern Hemisphere, I think, Steve.
0: Are you involved?
1: No, not. I mean, I've got a couple of trees growing out the back. But that's, it.
0: That's not exactly a commercial basis, is it?
1: No, yeah. Definitely not.
0: Brilliant. Well played, Russell. So who are you going to take to the show?
1: Well, actually, I think I'll probably see... If family members want it, I won't go myself, but I've got nieces, nephews, and they've got children, so I'll probably pass it on to them.
0: Yeah, brilliant. That's a great idea. Good. Well, I'm thrilled you got through, Russell. You were caller number 14, so well played. You're obviously listening via the ABC Listen app at the moment, are you?
1: I am indeed, yeah.
0: Good, good. All right, mate. Well, don't go because Goffy will get back to you in just a minute, and I'll just make sure we've got all your details right, okay?
1: Terrific. Oh, not Goffy. I appreciate that.
0: I keep calling him Goffy. Too many Pauls in my life. Russell, Kishy, I should say. Kishy will look after you. See you, Russell. See you, mate.
1: Terrific.
0: Bye-bye. 18 to 9 is the time. Next, we'll catch up shortly with Greg James, but we need to talk about crumpets some more because last week we talked about a business in Mount Barker where a young guy named Wes... He saw an opportunity to make a bespoke crumpet. Crumpets that are different to the ones that you just buy commercially at the moment, which, well, the market's been dominated by golden crumpets for quite a long time. So it's an artisan crumpet that, from the conversation we had with him, it actually took quite a... Because it's not the sort of thing that you make at home, are they, crumpets? And so it took him quite a while to master it. And the business is doing really well. But I was really pleased to find out, and I should have known this beforehand, that you can also get an artisan crumpet in the Barossa, courtesy of Betty Tucker. We'll catch up with her right after this.
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0: Becky Tucker is the owner and founder of Betty's Crumpets. Hello, Becky.
7: Hi, Spence. It's great to be with you. Thank you.
0: I'm so glad we tracked you down. See, I would have had no idea that you even existed. It's been too long since I've been to the Barossa until we spoke with Wes last week. So you were obviously aware of what they do. What gave you the idea to get into making an artisan crumpet?
7: Well, we've been sourdough bread makers for over 12 years. And so the crumpets were something that came a couple of years later, so 10 years ago. And just because of the response from our wonderful customers, we just realised we had to keep making more and more of them. And now we've just chosen to focus on them.
0: So that's all you do now is just crumpets?
7: As of about 1 month ago, yes. Wow. Much to our customers. They're very sad, a lot of our wonderful bread customers. But yes, we have chosen to focus on the humble crumpet.
0: And are they a crumpet made with a sourdough?
7: Yeah, so a sourdough culture is something you can use in any product where you would normally use baker's yeast. You use a sourdough culture instead.
0: Yes.
7: And so crumpets fit under that.
0: Yeah. Okay, so I'm curious about, because my son is a baker as well, by the way.
7: Oh, awesome.
0: Yeah, and, specialises in sourdoughs and croissants. You know, I didn't know that croissants take 3 days to make. It's quite a thing. But
7: a damn good croissant, yes.
0: Yeah, a proper croissant, yeah. And so... So I've through him learnt a fair bit about the culture of the mother that's used in sourdough. And I had no idea that you could then adapt that to something lighter like a crumpet. Take me through the process and how you learned to do that.
7: Well, I suppose it's just all that we've ever known is working with the sourdough culture. My husband Martin, it's our business together. He is very much the brains behind all of the technicalities of the fermentation. It's like a pancake batter, I suppose you can say. Not like a bread dough.
0: No.
7: It's more of a batter. But it's all about the fermentation time and keeping it at a happy temperature as well. So it took a long time to develop the recipe and a lot of what I called crumpet anxiety.
0: I can imagine. And what about feeding the mother? Do you have to adopt a different regime around crumpets, or is it pretty similar to when you're developing your culture for sourdough?
7: Sourdough can remain quite small in the fridge in between bakes. It's about how much you feed it up to what you're making. So that's very carefully managed by my husband, and he builds it up in the mornings to then separate it out into however many bowls we're doing that we mix in the evening to then be baked the next day. So it is sort of, you know, that sort of at least 24-hour process that's constantly rotating. So there's never any sort of discard. Like a lot of people talk about sort of having to throw a bit away, but I suppose when you're constantly baking all the time, you don't need to do that because we're constantly building it. We just got to make sure we remember to keep some so we don't kill it.
0: Okay, so now I am curious. So are you actually forming the crumpet shape overnight, or are you just developing the base overnight?
7: Developing the base overnight. It's
0: okay.
7: A big batter that we do in like large 10 kilo quantities.
0: Oh, yeah.
7: Yeah.
0: That's a fairly sizable bowl. And then how do you then, because it sounds messy, but how do you then distribute that batter into a ring in the shape of a crumpet that you want to be?
7: Well, we cook them on gas hot plates with stainless steel rings, and we have a lovely machine that dispenses the dough into the rings.
0: Ah, okay. Kind of like those donut machines that into hot fat. Yeah.
7: Yes, but it's great because it always makes sure it's the same amount every time as well. So we've got that consistency.
0: And what about any inconsistency with rising?
7: Well, yeah, there can be lots of challenges. You've got to make sure the fermentation is at the right point. Because if it's under-fermented or over-fermented, I suppose the main problem can be if you don't have enough holes. That's where the troubles lie. So we've got to make sure we keep the fermentation happy and not too cold and not too hot. It's kind of like the human body.
0: Yeah.
7: The sourdough ferment likes to be comfortable.
0: The baby bear's porridge. That's your temperature you're aiming for. And when you cook them on the hot plate, right, do they come off with a brown top on them, or is that basically as a result of toasting them?
7: Well, we turn them slightly. So once they have bubbled completely and then they dry slightly, we really like to turn them just for a really short time just to colour the top of them up. That's how we like them.
0: How does a sourdough-based crumpet compare to a crumpet that's been made using yeast?
7: Well, I suppose the main important thing for us is that the fermentation process that is used when you make sourdough products is that it helps break down the gluten structure of the wheat. So if you do have any sensitivities to consuming wheat, then the sourdough culture has done a lot of the hard work for you to break down the gluten structure and makes it easier for you to digest it. And then also it ultimately creates quite a lot of really nice flavour in the dough as well. Fermentation creates flavour. And to some degree, it brings a little bit of density to it, so they can be a little bit more filling. But what I most appreciate about what we've developed about our crumpets is that we do get that beautiful spongy texture. So there's a density to it, but there's also an incredible sponginess to it. It's a magical thing.
0: Yeah, it does sound magical. It looks like I've got to go for a drive, doesn't it? And so that's the bottom line with crumpets, though, is that because crumpets are so universal, because they can be sweet or savoury. And that's one of the joys of crumpet. What about, I mean, you make it, you obviously been making them for a while, and this was a pretty bold decision a month ago to shelve everything else and just focus in on crumpets.
7: It's been a long process, but yes.
0: How have you gone about marketing? So, because until last week, I had no idea you even existed. Have you sort of maintained a fairly strong base in the Barossa, or are you now developing markets elsewhere? How are you doing that?
7: Well, we've been a strong presence in the Barossa Farmers Market for 12 years with our previous brand, Mehl Sourdough, and Mehl means flour in German. That was my husband's German. So that's why we had a German name. But when we decided that it was crumpets only, we knew that they needed a really strong name that could resonate quite broadly. So the word Betty's was kind of developed, and we just knew we needed a beautiful brand that would be just really appealing to everybody, and just that sunshine and joy of the yellow is so beautiful to us. And I suppose in the Barossa, we're quite well known, but it takes time to get your name out there, and we use social media a little bit, but that's not my favourite thing. We have a presence, but my favourite thing to do is to get in store to do tastings. So that's a lot of what I've been doing with the supermarkets that we've started to supply, which has been wonderful to work with the Foodlands.
0: Yeah, it's uncharted territory, isn't it? Because there's no sort of crumpet category at baking competitions, is there? I don't think there is. And also, it's a market that has been dominated by the one brand for so long, isn't it?
7: Yeah, but now I just really need to tell you that South Australia is very spoilt for crumpet makers. We've got us in the Barossa,
0: Yep.
7: Wes Traders up in the Adelaide Hills,
0: Yep.
7: and then we've got neighbours down in McLaren Vale who are sourdough as well.
0: Oh, you're
7: So
0: kidding.
7: there's some pretty cool stuff going on here.
0: We are the crumpet capital of the planet.
7: Maybe.
0: Because, you know, funnily
7: Pretty
0: enough,
7: cool.
0: when I was researching crumpets, in the US, I think they call them pikelets in the US. I mean, a crumpet is not a pikelet.
7: No, I think they're more an English thing, I think.
0: Oh,
7: I don't know
0: yes.
7: if they're really quite a thing in the US.
0: Yeah. But anyway, I'm relying on Wikipedia, and of course we know that's never wrong.
7: No.
0: No. Hey, Becky, how lovely to talk to you. I'm really thrilled for you. I love it when people make a decision to have a crack. And this
7: Yeah,
0: is
7: we're very grateful.
0: a market which is I think it's probably a potentially very good market because, as we said, it's been dominated by the one brand for such a long time. See, now I've got to contact neighbours down at McLaren Vale.
7: If you wish,
0: You
7: yes,
0: put
7: we're
0: me under a
7: all hustling.
0: lot. You put me under a lot of pressure, Becky. See ya. Enjoy. Take care.
7: Thanks for the chat, Spence.
0: Okay. See ya.
7: Ciao.
0: Bye, Becky Tucker, who is owner. And a co-founder of Betty's Crumpets based in the Barossa. And I'm really grateful to those of you who let us know of their presence. 6 to 9, we'll go fishing with Greg James right after this.
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0: About 6 minutes away from ABC News, Greg James joins us at this time each and every Thursday night. Has his own webpage, gregjamesfishing.com, and also writes for the Fleurieu Sun and the York Peninsula Country Times. Hello, Greg.
9: Hello, Spence. How are you?
0: What's your preference with a crumpet?
9: Oh, mate, I love them with soup. And, there's probably I like both the round ones and the square ones.
0: Yeah.
9: And I was listening last week and tonight, and I think there might be a couple of South Australian ones about to get a...
0: Yeah, that's right. Well, these are South Australian ones we've been talking about. And you know what? And I'd forgotten the joy of crumpet with a soup. That is fantastic. Mm. Especially a leek and potato soup, a leek, bacon and potato soup with a hot crumpet, and you dunk it. It is fantastic.
9: I know. When I was just quickly, when I was ill with my cancer a few years ago and couldn't swallow a lot of solid food, crumpets and soup just about saved my bacon.
0: Yeah, no, it's a
9: yeah, because of the softness of the texture of the crumpet and obviously the liquid soup.
0: Yeah, and also the nutritious value of the soup
9: exactly.
0: as well.
9: Exactly.
0: Yeah, yeah,
9: yep,
0: brilliant.
9: Exactly.
0: Brilliant. All right, now how are we looking for this weekend, Greg?
9: Oh, 2 weekends in a row. Pardon me. 2 weekends in a row. The winds are less than 10 knots on the metro waters and much of the rest of the coastline. Adelaide right through until Monday, less than 10 knots and high tide around about 9 a.m. each morning. So looking good for a fish, and the winds are a little bit offshore, so they will be cold, but nonetheless, it'll be great for fishing anywhere you like, I think.
0: Yeah, at least the wind's not a problem. Nothing worse than fishing in the wind, is there?
9: No,
0: it's not pleasant. All right, well, let's try and find somewhere where you might catch something. Should we start on the metro waters?
9: Well, the tides, like I said, are improving along the metro coast. There are scattered, but they are consistent catches of whiting coming from Brighton, West Beach and St Kilda. Pardon me, you've got to be a bit patient in the boats, but they're there. Salmon trout from Port Nalunga, Brighton and the Semaphore Jetty. So they're good-sized fish, just under a kilo or so. And they've been about for several weeks now, so it's good fishing, good fun.
0: Oh, good. What about down the peninsula and into the Murray?
9: Yeah, just, pardon me, just that pan-sized snapper and a few whiting off Victor, salmon trout from Hindmarsh Island and the Gawler River mouth, excuse me, Spence, and callop and redfin from Renmark and Morgan. Excuse me a second.
0: You go. You clear your
9: sorry
0: throat.
9: About that.
0: No, no, no.
9: Yeah,
0: it's a problem I've had for the last month, Greg. I think I've worked out what's causing it in the studio, though. We've got a thing in here that supposedly cleans the air, but yeah. I don't think the filters have been cleaned for 2 years. So I think it's pushing dust into the air. And it's given,
9: could well be, yeah. I'm normally pretty okay with it, but just tonight, maybe it's the cooler night.
0: Yeah,
9: I'm
0: maybe.
9: Not sure.
0: Maybe. Yeah. All right. Now, York Peninsula.
9: Good catches of whiting from Edithburgh, Balgowan and Port Hughes. Tommy Ruff's again from the Stenhouse Bay Jetty. And for the surf casters, there's mullet and some nice salmon trout from Browns Beach.
0: Through the southeast and the Coorong.
9: Yeah, much better conditions this last week or so. Whiting and snapper from Kingston and Beachport. Salmon trout and mullet from the sand at Salt Creek, Bosun's Point and Canunda, which is south of Millicent.
0: Yeah, it's a great spot, Canunda.
9: Yeah, it is.
0: Interesting
9: yeah.
0: to get to, that's for sure.
9: Yeah, it is a lovely drive, yep.
0: Yeah, yeah. Spencer Gulf and West Coast.
9: Whiting and a few garfish from Tumby Bay, Port Lincoln, and those little sort of secluded coastline bits, bays, whatever, around Streaky Bay north to Ceduna, so Ackerman Creek and places like that. Salmon off the beach at Point Brown, Sheringa and Talia.
0: And Kangaroo Island.
9: Whiting, Tommy's, pardon me, and salmon trout from Kingscote and American River.
0: Yeah, and still with Kangaroo Island, I mean, we've had the news today that there's been a massive mass bird kill again, in three of the islands off South Australia's coast, 1,000 birds, and there's concerns for the little penguins on Kangaroo Island as well.
9: Yeah, I've been reading it. I didn't know much about the avian bird flu, the H5 strain, but I did look it up today, and the birds, unfortunately, are on Troubridge Island off Edithburgh, I believe,
0: yes.
9: And the two North and South Page Islands off KI. And, it's such a... it takes no prisoners with the wildlife, and the bird life does it. It's just something at the moment that the poor old marine environment's taking a real... taking a real battering.
0: Isn't it just? Yeah, no. No, we're all concerned about it. Greg, thank you, mate. We'll catch up with you same time next week.
9: Sorry about the show, mate.
0: No, all good. See you, mate. Bye-bye. Not too far away from the news. That's at 9 o'clock. What happens at 9:05? We put a coin in the slot, and it's the jukebox, and tonight it's songs about flowers.
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12: ABC News with Melanie Scott. Prime Minister Anthony Albanese has conceded that he regrets going on the Bush Deep podcast hosted by comedian Nikki Osborne last month. The Prime Minister has come under fire on two separate occasions for comments he made on the podcast, including a joke about Kylie Minogue during a game of Shag, Marry, Date and a gesture he made while discussing a gift of melons from the Japanese Prime Minister. Mr Albanese says it was an error to go on the podcast.
13: Of course, if I had my time again, which you don't, then I wouldn't have done that podcast. You know, we have a view which is trying to talk to as many people as possible, but clearly that was an error.
12: Israel's ambassador to Australia says the death of Australian Zomi Frankum, who was killed in an Israeli strike in Gaza, was unintentional and a tragedy. Hillel Newman was hauled into a meeting at Parliament House today with Foreign Minister Penny Wong to explain a decision to clear Israeli soldiers of criminal wrongdoing over the 2024 strike that killed 7 aid workers. An internal IDF investigation says there were serious failures, but those do not raise reasonable suspicion of criminal misconduct. Speaking after his meeting with Senator Wong, Ambassador Newman says Israel sees it as a tragedy, but that does not mean criminal liability.
14: We are sorry with the family, we grieve with the family. Please understand that Israel had no intention to attack or injure in any way the aid workers that were on the convoy. It was a circumstantial situation which led to a tragic mistake.
12: The Tasmanian government has unveiled new laws to crack down on family violence offenders. Scout Wallen reports.
10: The government has proposed laws to target serial family violence perpetrators, who are people who repeatedly commit offences against people close to them. The changes include establishing a public register of declared serial family violence perpetrators, but courts would be given powers to exclude an offender if publishing their name could compromise a victim survivor's safety or confidentiality. It would also require offenders to notify police when they have a new relationship, a social media or dating profile, and set a minimum 2-year period for a serial family violence perpetrator declaration.
12: Police have arrested a man who they believe shot and abducted another man in Melbourne's outer north overnight. But police are still yet to locate the shooting victim, as Georgia Lenton-Williams reports.
15: Police were alerted to the incident in Wildwood about 7:30 last night when two men called 000 after fleeing a shooting. Police say the two men had gone to a house in Wildwood with a third man. He got into an argument with the resident there, who allegedly pulled out a gun and shot him. But when police arrived, the resident and the alleged victim were nowhere to be found. Police believe the resident loaded the wounded man into his ute and drove off. When he was arrested about 5:30 this morning, his ute was empty. Police are urgently searching for the missing shooting victim and say they hold grave concerns for his welfare.
12: Independent MP Kate Chaney says the federal government's gambling reform should have been stricter on broadcast advertising. The changes will limit television advertising to 3 ads per hour between 6 in the morning and 8:30 in the evening, with a complete ban during live sport within those hours. The member for Curtin says the reforms don't go far enough.
16: 8:30 threshold, no evidence. 83% of children continue to watch sport after 8:30. Opt-out option doesn't work. The impact analysis says a full ban would have lower regulatory burden, cost the least to implement, and have a more significant positive impact.
12: A Melbourne teenager who died saving his girlfriend posthumously received Australia's highest bravery award. Lachlan McLaren was killed on his 16th birthday after pushing her out of the path of a drug-affected driver in Parkdale. His parents accepted the gold medal for bravery, describing the honour as bittersweet.
17: He would have turned 21 last weekend. So to celebrate that milestone and then stand up 4 days later and accept an award on his behalf when he's just not here is still something I think as a parent you just don't ever accept that. I think we just have to accept this award, being very honoured that he's getting such recognition.
12: Queensland has pulled off a sporting coup by poaching 3 flagship national rugby programs from New South Wales. The Wallaroos and both elite rugby sevens squads will set up headquarters at a revamped Ballymore precinct. The Hurston venue in Brisbane's inner north will undergo a major facelift to build an advanced high-performance centre before 2028. This is ABC News. We'll have more news in half an hour.
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from the mind of Mr. Paul Gough. Our theme for the jukebox tonight, flowers to coincide with Daffodil Day. And thank you. I really do appreciate just how many of you took the effort to send through some suggestions, and there are some rippers in here. So let's get underway. And I thought I'd start with a suggestion that was that came through from a number of you. It was a song written in 1967 by Joe South. And the version that was a hit, well, it was kind of a hit because it was first recorded in 1967 by Billy Joe Royal. But it wasn't until 1970 that it really gained prominence. And that was courtesy of Lynn Anderson.

So that's I Never Promised You a Rose Garden, Lynn Anderson, at 9 past 9. What about an American glam metal band? Remember Poison? This was one of Emily's suggestions, but another one of hers coming up as well. It's got a really lovely intro.

Poison. Every rose has its thorn. A song now that can be traced back to at least the 1850s. In fact, the members of the Western Writers of America chose this song as one of the top 100 Western songs of all time. Lots and lots of versions have been recorded, but the most popular was by Mitch Miller.

Mitch Miller and the Yellow Rose of Texas. You know, one of the very first songs that was suggested when we came up with the theme was this one. I love this song.

birthday, Poco, the lead vocalist, or the vocalist responsible for that song, was Timothy B. Schmidt, who was also a member of the Eagles. That's Rose of Cimarron. 13 past nine. I'll give you a football score right after we've heard from Bon Jovi.

0: That's Bon Jovi's Bed of Roses at 14 past nine here on ABC Radio across South Australia, through Western New South Wales and into the Northern Territory. Thursday night we are doing the Jukebox. The theme is songs that feature roses. Any other suggestions? I'll try and get them as quickly as I can. If you have any others you want to throw into the mix, 0467 922 891. The football, this is a disappointing finish to the season for St Kilda, who I think probably went into this game against the Suns as favourites. Looks like the Suns are going to win at the moment. In the final quarter, it is the Suns by 21 points over St Kilda. Gold Coast 12-16, 88, lead St Kilda 10-7-67.
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0: You know, when Mark suggested that we play 18 Yellow Roses by Bobby Darin, I thought, is that really by Bobby Darin? I had to double check, and it just so sounds so un-Bobby Darin.

That feels like a bit of Freddie Fender in there to me. Anyway, that's 18 Yellow Roses. How about a couple of Australians? Starting with the Black Sorrows.

Harley and Rose. Some other suggestions. If you're going to San Francisco, wear flowers in your hair. I think I can probably accommodate that. Paper Roses, Marie Osmond. I didn't think of that. Oh, that might be difficult to find at short notice. The Rose, of course. Seal, Kissed by a Rose by Seal. Yeah, that's a ripper as well. Oh, someone has suggested this one. Oh, this is a dark song.

Now, thanks to Kishi, who has managed to track down a song that was suggested earlier. Goffey got it, but Kishi has worked on it. This is Sam Armadon. A song called Fatal Flower Garden.

0: Wow.
1: Oh, take these fingerings off of my finger.
0: That falls into the dark category as well. It's really quite interesting, isn't it? Written by Pete Seeger. Oh, no, by Peggy Seeger, I should say. Tells the grim story of a young boy lured away to his death while playing ball. Wow. Let's lift the tone a little bit. This is Streisand.

23 past nine. Let's get back into a bit of country. The amazing Casey Chambers, just a song called The Flower. Well,

Well played, Kim at Mount Torrens, who suggested Casey Chambers, This Flower. At least five people suggested to Miley Cyrus.

Miley Cyrus, that is simply Flowers. Another song that came up quite frequently from you was this one from Scott McKenzie.

time is really skirting by here. And there's so many songs I want to play. Tim from Heathfield, you get a gold star for suggesting this.

The Stones, that is Dead Flowers. Here's a song that was written by Pete Seeger and was a big hit for Peter, Paul and Mary.

You can probably tell I got that off vinyl. Where Have All the Flowers Gone? What about the White Stripes? This is a song called Blue Orchid.

I'd be in trouble if I didn't play Emily's other suggestion. This is Typo Negative, a song called Burnt Flowers Fallen.

0: Typo negative, burnt flowers fallen. Let's finish off with something a little bit classical. The Waltz of the Flowers, a bit of Tchaikovsky. What an amazing piece of music. Thank you so much for all your contributions and for your company this week. Back to do it all again from same time on Monday. Have a fantastic weekend. We'll catch you then. Time now for the latest in ABC News.
1: ABC News with Melanie Scott. The mayor of Kyiv, Vitaly Klitschko, says Ukraine needs more help from its partners to protect civilians after another intense Russian bombardment overnight. At least 13 people were killed and more than 40 injured in recent strikes across the capital. While visiting the scene, one of Russian attacks, the mayor says that Russia was trying to destroy the resilience of the Ukraine people.
2: It's very important to have support from our partners because together we are times stronger. It's just one goal, break resistance of Ukrainians, the dream of Putin. We have to give up. It never happens. We're ready to fight.
1: Médecins Sans Frontières says the Israeli military has failed to properly account for deadly attacks on aid and medical workers in Gaza. It comes after the IDF cleared soldiers of criminal wrongdoing over the 2024 strike that killed Australian aid worker Zomi Frankum and six of her World Central Kitchen colleagues. It decided not to open criminal investigations into two attacks involving Médecins Sans Frontières workers. Foreign Minister Penny Wong says the findings fall short of Australia's expectations. MSF Australia Executive Director Tom Roth says Israel should be held to higher standard.
3: I think we would expect that there's a greater accountability from the Israeli Defence Forces and that we would expect the Australian government to be pressing the Israeli authorities. And it was appreciated today that Minister Wong has expressed that outrage.
1: Prime Minister Anthony Albanese says the AFL needs to do better to improve its culture and attitudes towards women. Several Sydney Swans players have been stood down for breaching club standards and an investigation into an alleged sexual assault is underway. Mr Albanese told 7:30 his thoughts are with the women involved.
4: The idea that this is occurring is completely untenable. And the initial response as well was, I think, completely unacceptable. The first thoughts should have been always about women and their safety. And I don't think that occurred.
1: New data reported by The Australian has revealed some air traffic controllers are working hundreds of hours of overtime. One Sydney-based controller reportedly worked more than 900 extra hours in the past year. The figures come after three safety incidents at Sydney Airport in the past month, including a near collision between Jetstar and Qatar Airways aircraft. A Chinese national who tried to bribe a public

0: Court. Talisa Siganto reports.
1: Gershwin Zhu pleaded guilty in the Brisbane Magistrates Court today to corruptly offering valuable consideration to influence favour in business. The court heard last month the 40-year-old, who worked for a renewable energy technology manufacturer in China, met with a representative from the Clean Energy Council in Brisbane. The peak body was processing applications for his company's solar products to be accredited in Australia. Zhu unsuccessfully offered money to the representative to expedite the process and subsequently hid $20,000 inside a gift of tea. Zhu was handed a 12-month sentence, which was suspended after he served 26 days in custody. He was free to leave court but will return to or be deported to China.
0: About a third of the people living in the Canadian province Alberta say they'd be better off on their own, especially after Donald Trump's comments regarding oil. Alberta is rich in natural resources, and some there say the province is contributing more to Canada than it receives. An independence referendum is scheduled for October. The US president yesterday announced that a long-abandoned proposed oil pipeline from Alberta to the US may be awoken from the grave. Sachi Curl from a non-profit foundation for independent public opinion research says some Albertans feel that they don't get enough say in oil and gas policy.
2: They feel like the petrodollar that is driven by Albertan oil isn't necessarily respected as much as the manufacturing sector in Canada's biggest province, which is Ontario. Everyone knows where Toronto is. So there's just a sense that they'd be better off on their own.
0: Raiders coach Ricky Stewart says he's glad Josh Papali'i made the decision to retire ahead instead of continuing playing his career. Papali'i announced earlier this week that the 2026 season would be his last at the Raiders after 16 seasons in the NRL. This is ABC News.
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2: Yes, well, hello, and how are you? Philip Clark with you on ABC Radio. This is Nightlife, and we are into the very first hour of our program this Thursday night, the 20th of August. Very good to be with you. Thank you for joining me, and welcome aboard. We've got plenty on tonight, too. First hour of the show, Eastern Time, 6 past 10 in WA, 6 past 8. It's 24 to 10 in South Australia and the Territory. 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It's 6 past 10 in Port Moresby. It's 6 past midnight in Tuvalu and Fiji and Kiribati, amongst other things. You can get us all the way around the world too on the World Wide Web. So as you know, nightlifers are everywhere. Welcome aboard for tonight. Lots on tonight too, and looking forward to the program. If you were listening last night, you might still be reeling from the revelations of Dr. Adrian Wolfson, a molecular biologist, geneticist, medical doctor and biotechnology entrepreneur, about the combination of genetics, medicine and artificial intelligence. That is up on our podcast, by the way. So here's a little from it if you missed it last night.
3: One can clearly see that if you can create a new viral species, it's just a short matter of time before you can create a new bacterial species. And then it's a short matter of time before you can kind of work your way up. We're just at the very, very beginning of all this. And I do think people do need to know about this because it's probably one of the most fundamental technological revolutions in the history of humankind and the history of life on Earth. It's not a trivial thing.

0: thing when humans can see that they're beginning to learn how to create life from first principles. Most importantly, we have to do this, you know, responsibly, wisely, safely, ethically, and in a manner that benefits society.
1: Yeah, well, if you found all that quite alarming, I think I did, you might be even more alarmed about our first hour tonight about the sovereign citizen movement. We're going to talk to a couple of experts about how the sovereign citizen movement began and how did it get to where it is fueling extremism and conspiracy theories and guns and violence too. We'll chart its interesting history in this, our first hour. I'd love you to join that conversation or ask questions as well. 1-300-800-222 is the number. Joe says, Phil, it's been a crap week in football. Don't know really what to say. Yeah, I know. It's just been absolutely horrible from top to bottom. We might try and have a talk about it a bit later on. It's been tricky, as you know, for all sorts of reasons, but let's try and do that a bit later on in the program. 1-300-800-222 is the number if you'd like to text us. You can send, if you'd like to call me, you can text me, of course, on 0467-922-702 if you would like to do that as well. Coming up in our first hour, as I said, an investigation into the rise over recent times of the sovereign citizen movement, a movement that some wish would be more correctly called the pseudo-law movement, when people are faced with legal issues ranging from traffic fines to foreclosures due to unpaid mortgages to court orders of various descriptions, and they say, well, hang on, the law doesn't apply to me. They say, nothing to see here because we're not bound by the laws of your country. Now, no court in the world's ever accepted a pseudo-law argument, but still the trend persists. Desperate people are preyed on by online charlatans, and there are real-world consequences, of course. Tactics like filing voluminous but irrelevant documents clog up legal processes and take time and waste the time of judges and lawyers and court staff. So we'll talk about all of that in our first hour. There are tragic cases here and overseas of police and other officials being murdered and wounded because of these erroneous pseudo-law beliefs. We've seen, of course, most famously and tragically with the killing of Desi Freeman, the man who murdered two police officers in Victoria's High Country, an example of this sovereign citizen pseudo-law approach here in Australia. So we'll try and trace some of that in our first hour. Nightlife News Breakdown in the second hour. Katina Curtis, Senior Political Correspondent for Capital Brief, will join us. Tonight she's looking at Foreign Minister Penny Wong's pretty terse response to Israel's decision to clear its military of criminal liability in the killing in 2024 of Australian aid worker Zomi Frankham in Gaza. The Foreign Minister was pretty upset about it. So was the Prime Minister as well. So we'll go through some of that a little later. Also, tonight we're heading overseas in our second hour. We'll get the latest from foreign correspondent Hans van Leeuwen, International Economics Editor for The Telegraph. I want to get his take on Andy Burnham's first month as Prime Minister. I mean, he seems almost Teflon at the moment. As we know in politics, that will not last. But is it the Burnham bounce or simply the honeymoon period before the hard yards begin? We'll all look at Nigel Farage and Reform UK and the tragic death of the Cambridge University professor Jason Arday, which you may have read a bit about in the news. It's a big story in Britain, maybe less so here. It sparked a difficult conversation around academia and race and the media and the whole questions of diversity and equity and inclusion. So we'll talk some more about that with Hans in our second hour. Also in the second hour, a delightful conversation with writer Sandy McKinnon. Now, he's the bloke who rowed and sailed a little yellow boat, which he called Jack Crow, I think, from memory, from the UK to Romania. It was essentially a little mirror-class dinghy. And then he wrote about it, and it was a much-loved book. He's back with a new one because he's gone to the Delta Danube and rode and sailed all the way back to Venice. So Realms of Gold's the result. We'll talk about that in the second hour of the program as well. All right, Mighty Challenge, of course, plenty on there. Dave is in tonight too with Dave's Disc in the last hour of the program, where Dave is paying tribute to an artist that created the sounds of the 80s. He's much loved, multi-talented pop and funk and rock, multi-instrumentalist, of course, the great and dearly departed Prince.

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0: Who are sovereign citizens anyway? What's the basis of their beliefs? And why do so many people seem willing to believe the falsities and misinformation, often quite hair-raising and incredible rubbish, that gets pandied for fact online and elsewhere? It's not just a movement to be dismissed as a bunch of harmless crazies who will soon find out that legal boundaries exist and are enforced, because there's an ever-present risk of violence. People have been dying because of these beliefs. Sovereigns and citizens go rogue, usually ending in their own deaths, but often with police and bystanders as casualties. We've seen that here in Australia, haven't we, with the tragic case of Desi Freeman. Now, while most adherents are not violent, indeed many truly believe this alternative narrative in good faith, the underlying ideology holding that governments are illegitimate and secretly seeking to enslave citizens can carry real risks of leading individuals into confrontation and serious violence. Dr. Harry Hobbs and Dr. Stephen Young are co-authors of a new book called Outlawed, Responding to the Global Rise of Sovereign Citizens and Legal Conspiracies. Harry is an associate professor in the Faculty of Law and Justice at UNSW, University of New South Wales, and the director of the Pseudo-Law Project at the Gilbert and Tobin Centre of Public Law. Harry, good evening to you and welcome to Nightlife.
3: Thanks for having me.
0: Terrific to have you with us too. Stephen Young's an associate professor at the University of Otago, an author and regular commentator on pseudo-law and sovereign citizen phenomena, but notably in New Zealand. Stephen, good evening to you. Welcome to Nightlife.
4: Good evening, Philip. Thanks for having me.
0: I would have thought New Zealand's a bolt hole for sovereign citizen would-bes, isn't it, or not?
4: Well, I think it's maybe just as popular as Victoria or New South Wales. Mm. Seems like it's everywhere these days.
0: Yeah. Stephen, and Harry too, the idea of standing outside jurisdiction is not a new idea, isn't it? It's a centuries-old idea. You're not the boss of me is a very human trait. It may seem somewhat comical. The self-proclaimed pseudo-royal kingdoms that pop up from time to time. Older listeners will remember well the Principality of Hutt River, the Hutt River province, which was a famous self-proclaimed micronation in Western Australia, for example. We all had a lot of fun with it, but it didn't go anywhere and nothing was achieved and tax was still had to be paid and so on. When did the terminology and the movement around sovereign citizenship emerge, or is this purely a United States thing, Harry?
3: It did emerge in the United States, the language of sovereign citizenship. You are right, though. Human psychology, human psyche is very keen on saying that I want to do things my own way. Yeah. I have a three-year-old daughter and she wants to dress herself every morning, whatever she wants to wear, right? I know that I've got to step out of that. But the idea of sovereign citizenship emerged in a confluence of right-wing extremist Christian identity movements and tax protester movements in the United States around the 70s and 80s. And then it was kickstarted, I suppose, by a couple of crisis moments. The farm crisis of the 1980s, when thousands of farmers, tens of thousands of farmers across the American Midwest lost their homes, lost their livelihoods, lost their sense of identity, and were searching for a solution or searching for someone who would give them something empowering and tell them that this wasn't your fault. And you know what? Here's a clear, simple solution. That's kind of where it kickstarted, I suppose. So yes, the United States, but it's gone global again, picked up by crisis moments, things like the GFC and things like COVID.
0: Yeah. Stephen, the United States, we've all heard of tragic events like Waco, for example, in Texas, where the Branch Davidian movement was surrounded by federal law enforcement authorities, and there was a terrible, terrible end to that. Hundreds of people, or not hundreds, but 160-odd people were killed in the outcome there. And the Oklahoma bombing as well. I'm just wondering whether the whole notion of the idea of sovereign citizens is deeply rooted, perhaps, in some American tradition of Protestantism, of there being a higher power, that the Bible and the Christian faith is something that's where people owe their allegiance to, and not to earthly governments. Is it tied up with that or not, Stephen?
4: Philip, I think you're right on there. There's a lot to say about the history of this. As Harry was talking about the confluence of different sort of movements, if we go back in history, this actually started out as a religious movement way back in the day. And over time, it's even if it has kept some of its religious themes going, in many versions, it's lost that as well. So I think that there is a type of legal Protestantism that we see today where people say, I don't want to follow what's going on in the courts. I want to do things my own way. And we see that in the way that people think about the law and trying to discover the true version of it that sort of comes through individual revelation as opposed to listening to courts or listening to authorities. But I will say, I don't think that's distinctly American. And maybe I'm biased as an American, but I think that this is something that a lot of people share. I think that this is, and that's probably why it has spread into Europe and into New Zealand and Australia as well.
0: Yeah. Yeah. It got a huge charge on, didn't it, in the US in particular, through the Great Depression, because of poverty. And people were losing their livelihood, their lands, the way that they had always lived.
4: Steve? Yeah, that's right. Yeah, that's right. So there was a movement. It was called British Israelism.
0: Mm-hmm. Tell me about
4: this
0: that.
4: This was happening. Yeah, this was happening largely in Great Britain. But it moved across the Atlantic and became something called Anglo-Israelism in the United States. And when it came to the United States, it became much more anti-Semitic than it had been in Great Britain. It was a belief, really, that Anglo-Saxon race, they were sort of, you know, the true lost Israelites, and that they were special amongst God's chosen people. But during the Great Depression, as you noted, this idea became much more wrapped up in conspiracies around economic living. It was sort of like a gospel of small government. And this sort of got embroiled in conspiracies about gold standard and banks. And this has continued sort of in American life, basically since then. And as Harry was mentioning before, when we are facing crises today, whether it's a farming crisis or COVID, these ideas, they're transformed, but they still spread. So we see that today, even if it might still be religious, but it can also sort of masquerade as New Age spiritualism or something much more secular.
0: Harry, at base, what do they believe?
3: At base, they believe that the government is corrupt, the world has been fallen, there's the religious overtones again, and for that reason, you don't need to follow the laws passed by Parliament or handed down by courts. But they believe also that there is a true law, a good law that continues to look after us and protect our individual rights.
0: Where does that come from?
3: Magna Carta, perhaps.
0: Magna Carta?
3: Magna Carta, perhaps. Other
0: That's a weird document to pin your hopes on, isn't it?
3: Other foundational legal instruments from an earlier time, right? And those instruments set out that the law was once good and just, and the law once did look after us. But there was a moment where the state was corrupted, where nefarious, malevolent forces took over, and since then, the government is now trying to enslave us. And so they say we are harking back to that true law that still exists, and we've got to remove this surface layer bad law, which is operating in a tyrannical fashion. And so that's that. They kind of position themselves, again, the religious overtones are very clear, they position themselves as martyrs, I suppose, trying to fight the good fight against evil, satanic law.
0: Mm. So they're not are they democratic movements? This is the interesting thing about it. It's not a cult. We're not talking about cults. We're not talking about Jonestown here, are we?
3: No. It's very decentralized, and so there isn't a hierarchical movement, and there isn't a single leader that says do this or do that. People move and follow particular gurus, you might call them. So I guess there's a similar cult aspect there, but it's basically someone who says, I've got the special words, the magic beans, if you will. If you do X, Y, and Z, then you will no longer have to pay your mortgage. People may follow them for a little bit, work out it doesn't work, and then gravitate to somebody else who says, oh, you should do these things in a different way. And so it's kind of very diverse and broad, but there isn't really any centralized doctrine or catechism that you would say, everyone agrees, these are our beliefs. It's very idiosyncratic. They're sovereign citizens. They aren't
0: When they say they're sovereign citizens, that's right. So the word sovereign means they are sovereign unto themselves, and that is the only law there is the law that governs themselves. Is that it?
3: Essentially, yes. I mean, they might say, I think you mentioned at the start of the talk here, the start of our conversation, they might say there's no such thing as a sovereign citizen. You know, that's an oxymoronic term. And they may say that they choose something else. But essentially, the language that they first adopted in the 1980s in the United States was sovereign citizen, to say that they were sovereign unto themselves or sovereign unto the county and not the federal government, not the state government.
0: Mm. But their fundamental root belief is that no laws, but whether it's the police, whether it's the local council, whether it's the state or federal government, these laws do not apply to them because they are not in the system. They're outside of it.
3: Well, you can choose to consent to a law, right? And so you may choose to consent to a law that gives you some benefits, but you may choose not to consent to a law that imposes some obligations.
0: Yeah, okay. 1-300-800-222 is my number if you'd like to give us a bell. You might like to ask a question too. We're talking about sovereign citizens and what my two guests have called pseudo-law too. Because here's the thing, this has arisen recently, hasn't it, Harry and Stephen, that there are people holding themselves out as pseudo-lawyers who say, don't worry about the council rates, you don't have to pay them because they're not legitimate, because the council has no authority over you, and give the case to me and I'll go to court and we'll argue this. Now, there have been many examples of this in Australia too, haven't they?
3: They have. I'm going to give a chance to Steve for talking about it, but I'll just say that they have, and there are people who continue to make money saying taxes are unconstitutional, council rates are unconstitutional. They'll draw on a real legal instrument like the Australian Constitution and say, I don't see local government mentioned in this document, ergo, therefore, it must not be legitimate. Now, that's not how law works, but you can see that's the pseudo-law aspect of it, right? They're drawing on a real legal instrument but reading it in a particular way that is obviously or perhaps superficially plausible but has no actual legal sense.
0: Stephen, there also seems to be another root belief here, system here at the heart of it, which is also a harking back. Harry mentioned the Magna Carta, but the idea of the Constitution as well, that the Constitution is something that was once fundamental and pure and good and has been corrupted. I mean, you get this discussion a bit in Australia too. People say, you know, the Constitution, people are reluctant to change the Constitution in Australia. I think partly for this reason, that they see it as something very sacred, very, you know, engraven in stone, and these are our rights, etc. And that's probably right. Very, very much so, more so in America, isn't it?
4: Yeah, that's right. And these pseudo-law groups, whether they identify as sovereign citizens or something else, they always have a narrative that explains how the Constitution or the common law or the Magna Carta recognized these true ways of having a law. But this narrative also explains that at some point things have gone wrong. And it could be the corporation took over or a shadowy cabal or some sort of dark influence in government has taken over and distorted it. So it could be in Australia, it could be in the 1970s with the Whitlam government when they changed the wording of some statutes that removed the people, or they made it the monarch of Australia instead of the monarch of England. So there's these narratives that pop up. But in the United States, there's various narratives that go back to the Civil War amendments, the 13th through 15th amendments, that say these things were passed, they were ratified improperly, and they created a different type of citizenship, a federal citizenship. And we are the sovereign citizens, not the federal citizens. And that's where this language of sovereign citizen comes from. It harkens back to the U.S. Constitution and that spread. And the thing is, though, whether it's Australia, the United States, or Canada, or Germany, there's different narratives for all these different places because people are creative. They come up with new ways of taking the same formula and applying it to their lives.
0: What about people who might legitimately claim to be sovereign in themselves in the sense that they feel they've been colonised or that they never submitted in the first place to these laws? I'm thinking, in your case, Stephen, of... I don't know if this is true or not, but from what we see from the outside, the Amish community, for example, who are a Christian fundamentalist community who live in a particular way and have seem to have their own laws, customs, means of resolving disputes and so on and so forth, and don't want to be part of the community. I don't think anyone sees them as pernicious or evil, but are there some communities in the US that legitimately think, no, we're not part of the government?
4: Yeah, there are some that legitimately think that. I think the Amish are an interesting case, as you mentioned, because even though they sort of separate themselves from most of society in certain ways, they still comply with some laws. You know, they're not trying to really remove themselves from all authority. But there are some people in society, and I think Harry can probably talk about this too. In Australia, there are many indigenous groups and indigenous peoples who say, we never consented to being part of the state.
0: The whole, what they call black sovereignty movement in Australia, yeah.
4: Yeah, it's big. And they have, I would consider, very legitimate concerns with how the state has treated them and continues to treat them. And we are seeing many, many individuals in First Nations start using pseudo law that's more associated with sovereign citizens than with the state law that ostensibly is meant to help them. So this is a concerning development that we see, and maybe they see it as empowering, but we want to know. We sort of raise questions about whether that's actually happening.
0: Yeah. Dr. Stephen Young's with us. He's at the University of Otago, and Dr. Harry Hobbs is with us as well. They're both legal experts and have written a very interesting book called Outlawed, about the sovereign citizen movement. Harry, tell me about the black sovereignty movement, because at first glance you might think this is a fair enough argument, isn't it? Black people were colonised. They didn't submit to this law. They never signed any treaty. They never agreed to it. They've continued to live in traditional ways in many parts of Australia, continue to do today. Are they a sovereign citizen movement?
3: Look, I'd say I wouldn't call them a sovereign citizen movement. I think this is the conflation that Steve is a bit wary of as well. I would say that Indigenous communities across Australia have a very legitimate basis to question the authority and the legitimacy of the Australian government, to say, as you say, we never signed any treaties with the British or the Australian state. There hasn't been any negotiation about how we can share the country together and how our laws and governance can continue to be exercised in the manner that they have for 60,000 years. And I think that last point is key here, right? This is these are political societies that have developed over 60,000 years, developed a complex body of law that resolves disputes within communities and across communities. Sovereign citizenship is not that. It is a very idiosyncratic, I've got mine particular version of law, which I don't know if is really capable of resolving disputes between communities, because it is very much based on, I don't want to submit to any law unless it individually benefits me. And so it's not capable really of doing the things that we expect law to do, which is to resolve disputes amicably, to construct or set up a society in an equitable and fair and ongoing way. And so the real concern we are seeing across many native title proceedings now is that Indigenous peoples who are making arguments that you might say are based in that normative universe of their own laws and their own customs, to say that native title is inadequate for recognition or the state never consented to the state authority, they're now making those same arguments but drawing on sovereign citizen language to say the state is a corporation registered in Delaware in the United States. There's no, you know, when Gough Whitlam passed a particular law or the parliament passed a particular law at that time, the state was now corrupted and there's a corporate form that runs Australia and therefore we don't need to submit to this law. And the challenge we see is that sometimes judges say, oh, well, this is just sovereign citizen nonsense. And we're trying to say, well, look, yes, it can be, but Indigenous laws have a much stronger moral, political, legal normativity than sovereign citizen arguments.
0: Yeah, it's interesting. It's interesting, isn't it? Because in a way, the word sovereign citizen, black sovereignty and sovereign citizen movements aren't alike at all, in a sense, are they?
3: I think that's the other key thing as well. Even if it started in the United States out of quite right-wing movements, extreme right-wing movements, anti-Semitic white supremacist groups, because as Steve said, it's a modular narrative that can be picked up and applied, and it can be adopted and adapted to any community that has some sense of ambivalence or antagonism towards the state. It really is no longer, at least in Australia, necessarily only a right-wing movement. We see it in Indigenous communities. We see it in my own community, Inner West, in Sydney, where mothers-to-be are on Facebook groups talking about home births and they're told, don't get a birth certificate for your child. That's really how the state takes control. They're not patriot militias. They're not anti-Semitic white supremacists. They're mums in the inner west, and they're getting influenced by sovereign citizen arguments.
0: Saying don't get a birth certificate because that'll just mean that the state knows about you.
3: Oh, I mean, this goes to one of the key arguments that sovereign citizens make, or pseudo-law adherents make, which is that there are two types of people, right? And when you're born as a natural flesh and blood person, a free man, but the state has to assert authority over you, and it does that by issuing a birth certificate. And so that is the artificial legal straw person. And so that's actually the person who has to follow road rules, have to register their vehicle, register their dog, has to abide by ordinary laws like you and I. But if you understand this, you can separate yourself from your straw man, you can rip up your birth certificate, you can refuse to register your dog, and therefore you can live as a free man.
0: Stephen, it's not, they're not, I mean, to paraphrase the argument in a very long book by Thomas Hobbes, who was making an argument for government, although he was making an argument for monarchical government, I know, but he said, you know, without government, we're in a very difficult place, and the life of man is nasty, brutish, and short. I think to summarise what he was suggesting, the sovereign citizens aren't proposing alternative systems of government, are they?
4: Not really. They are sort of saying, you know, state, it can work for other people. It just doesn't work for me. So they'll continue to use our roads.
0: Or healthcare.
4: Or healthcare, and they can even sign contracts and consent to certain things. But here's the thing that they do. They'll write on their, under their signature, without recourse, or something like that, which they see as a loophole where they're saying, I'm signing this as a natural person, not as my straw man, and I'm not actually being bound by it. So there's always, in their narrative, some way of participating and getting benefits without incurring any obligations. So it's kind of like a very elaborate way of becoming a free rider.
0: So it's kind of it's a highly self-interested, selfish approach. You in your book also suggest that it's a lot of it in the US, and I don't know whether Harry, it's the case here, a lot of it in the US is deeply rooted in white supremacy and racism. Is that right, Steve?
4: It definitely was. Historically, that's where this came from. But it's kind of hard to say that it's still rooted in this.
0: Right.
4: There's quite a bit of movements that are happening in, you know, the American West. And we might say these rural sort of movements have some associations with white supremacy, but it's not universal, and we can't say that all of them are white supremacists or that they're racist or anti-Semitic. And in fact, this has spread into African-American communities as well. And they're clearly not, you know, racist against African-Americans. They just adopt the same type of beliefs and work it within their own belief structures. Mm-hmm. So it's spreading in all different types of communities. Mm.
0: The COVID pandemic gave it all this a massive kick along, didn't it? Because of the widespread lockdowns, which many people just saw as the state stepping into your lives and overstepping the mark. The rise in pseudo law and sovereign citizenry seems to have been given a huge kick along by COVID, didn't it, Stephen, Harry?
4: Absolutely.
0: Yeah.
4: And Harry was sort of alluding to this before when he was mentioning like the farm crisis and the global financial crisis. Every time that there are big crises, it seems like pseudo law spreads. And COVID, because of the public health mandates, because of lockdowns, and where lockdowns were very intense, it seems like there was more pseudo law activity that sort of cropped up. And we were sort of expecting after COVID that there would be sort of a dip in interest. We would say, things are mostly returning to normal. But I'm not sure that we've seen that. It seems like that pseudo law and sovereign citizen activity has

0: been sort of continuing on at a level that we didn't really anticipate.
1: Hmm. Harry, one of the interesting things that you raise in the book is this rise of the gurus of pseudo law, that is, people who advertise themselves on the internet as being able to help you out. And you say, despite the fact that they have no success, they seem to be growing.
2: Yeah, I mean, success for who or what kind of success, right? If you sell snake oil to one client and then it doesn't work for them, but you can find another client, that's some level of success, right? But there is, it's not just, I mean, certainly the pseudo law and the sovereign citizen arguments are driven by, in many cases, desperation or crisis, the search for a solution when life feels challenging, you may be alienated from the structures through which you have to navigate your life, disempowered, marginalized, then you know, you could get a speeding fine, and then you think, oh, if I lose my license, I'll lose my job. If I lose my job, I'll lose my home. Where will I go? Type something to Google, how do I avoid paying my speeding fines? Lo and behold, the first entry might say, hey, did you know that speeding tickets are actually unconstitutional? And if you pay me $200, I can give you the particular script that you say in court, or you write a letter back to the police, and your problems go away.
1: Okay. So this is happening.
2: This is happening, and there are cases in Australia where we've seen judges have to come back to this, and the adherent has turned up and said, "Look, I was very naive. I got some bad legal advice. I didn't know what I said. I'm not a sovereign citizen. Please forgive me." And judges have said, "Look, you know, in this case, I accept that you were naive and probably a little bit stupid, and I'm happy to forgive you or let you off here." But certainly, the gurus market to different clientele, right? So you market to anti-vax communities during COVID. You market to more extreme origins, extremist people who might live in, you know, the regional communities such as where Desi Freeman was, right? There's more survivalist communities. You might market something different to the inner west mums in Sydney, right? Yeah. You market it to different groups, certainly market it different to Indigenous peoples. But it's driven by desperation, but it's fed by people who are making money out of this.
1: I'm talking to Dr. Harry Hobbs and Dr. Stephen Young. They're both lawyers. They've written a very interesting book called Outlawed, which is a book about how we should respond to the global rise of sovereign citizens and legal conspiracies. You might like to join the conversation or ask a question too. 1-300-800-222 is my number.
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1: Stephen, as Harry just said, judges are confronted with this and often find it a bit confounding. You talk about the Canadian judge, Associate Chief Justice John Rook, and his response when a litigant, Dennis Meads, walked into his court. What happened?
0: Yeah, there's this really famous case that Justice Rook, he wrote the opinion on it. It's a very long opinion. It's called Meads and Meads. This was a family law dispute, and Dennis Meads went into court and tried to argue basically pseudo law, the type of sovereign citizen arguments that Justice Rook had seen many times. But instead of just dismissing these claims, he actually went through all the cases he could possibly find and basically created an encyclopedia of pseudo law as it existed up until that time in 2012. And he named it, in fact, this phenomena that was happening, he called it Organized Pseudo Law Commercial Argument, the OPCA. And that's where we get the terminology of pseudo law. But he also identified that there were gurus. There were people out there selling this information. And he traced these lineages and the different things they were doing. He went through the arguments that they make, the gurus, and arguments that are cropping up and showing up in court. He explained why they don't work. And it was for us, for lawyers and for judges around the world, somewhat of a superstar legal opinion, because it not only named this phenomena, but it sort of gave us the tools for identifying it and really helped us understand that the things that we're seeing here in New Zealand and also in Australia were actually the same things that were occurring in Canada in 2012 when this opinion came out. And now it's not just us that have done this. There's people all over the world that have read Meads and said, actually, this is the same thing that's happening here, whether it's in Germany or in the UK. So it's an incredibly interesting
1: case. None of these arguments have ever gone anywhere, have they, Harry?
2: Not in court. They haven't gone anywhere in court.
1: But they're still powerful in the community.
2: They are still powerful. And I think you put yourself in the shoes of someone who is struggling with a crisis moment. You know, as I said, they're dealing with something they don't know how to respond to. They may be potentially alienated from family and friends and to some degree, and they're searching for some sort of solution. To be fed an answer can be empowering. It says that you have the right tools, you have the right skills, you can get out of this yourself, and we will help you, we'll support you. You might have a community of empathetic supporters online, communities who can kind of do your own research together. You can develop the skills that you think are helpful and important. So it's very empowering to be able to do this and come back to the judge or come back to the police officer and say, I don't accept your jurisdiction. I don't want to contract with you. This is admiralty law. Mm. I don't need to be bound by these things. It gives you a role to play in a situation where often you are silent or you are feeling very powerless in court.
1: Mm. Polly from Wollongong has asked an interesting question. She says, okay, gents, please tell me then, which is it? Is it dog eat dog or is it live and let live? Harry? I mean, what are they on about, in other words?
2: I think there's an element of live and let live, but as Steve has mentioned, it's sort of live and let live on my particular terms, that I will take the benefits from your society as much as I can, and I will refrain from engaging in any obligations or reciprocal relationships. And so I have no problem with people who say, I want to step out from the state and live my life. But if, you know, you have to do that on a principled level. You have to do justice to that, and you can't do it in a way that says that you don't have to do anything, but you can continue to receive benefits.
1: So, Stephen, are they fundamentally anti-authoritarian? I mean, do they accept any authority in their own families, for example?
0: That's a really good question. I wish we had more information on what the family dynamics were. I'm not sure that we have much of that, and I'm not sure if we can say that they are entirely anti-authoritarian. Because it does seem like they are interested in authority. Whether it comes from them or someone else, hard to say. They are very much anti-state, and they don't really want to follow the state. And I think I can say that fairly well. But I will say this. They seem much more like live and let live type people. They're not going out looking for fights, if that makes sense. Usually things go really bad for police, like we saw with Desi Freeman, when police come into their territory and they try to enforce the law in certain ways that is impinging upon their lifestyle. So if they're delivering a warrant or if they're stopping them while they're driving, things like that, where it seems like they're intruding into their lives, that's when violence tends to occur. Mm. So if they're just left alone, things seem to go okay. But they're also trying to avoid obligations like paying their mortgages or paying taxes, paying rent or paying rates. So it creates these problems in other ways. So it's live and let live, but it's also they want to do it on their own terms without any responsibilities to other people.
1: And often with not much planning or sense too, it seems. I mean, the Oklahoma bomber, for example, horrific act, killed many, many, many people, was in custody within 90 minutes of the bomb going off. Why? Mm-hmm. Because his getaway car that he'd stashed some distance away from the bomb as he was driving out of town did not have any license plates, presumably because he didn't believe in such things. A copper pulled him over. And, well, one thing led to another.
2: And what's fascinating about this is that he was pulled over, but he was only arrested because he had an unlicensed gun with him on his person. The law in Oklahoma now is that if you have an unlicensed gun, you can't be stopped by the police. So if he had done this now, the police would have stopped him, saw that he had no license plate on the car, but then had to let him go.
1: Right.
2: And so we were, you know, they were lucky to catch him. The law would not allow the police officer to stop him now and detain him.
1: No, Stephen, so it's not a protest. I'm just trying to get some parallels here and draw some lines, because it's not a protest so much against the existing system. I mean, you might point to the hippie movement, for example, of young people in the late 60s and middle to late 60s and early 70s who, you know, set up communes and said we want to live our own way. Were they sovereign citizens, or were they simply saying we don't like the world we see and we would rather live another way?
0: Yeah, I think that there are parallels maybe to the hippie movement and communes. But I think that there are differences as well. I think the best parallel is probably like militia movements.
1: Right.
0: And the militia movements are much more organized, I think, than sort of sovereign citizens that we see today, in the sense that today the movement that we're talking about is incredibly decentralized. It's really hard to say that they are organized in some certain way, or that this is a protest like the hippie movement, which is sort of saying, we don't like society as a whole. We think it could be better. These are people that are sort of removing themselves from what's happening. Of course, they say the state is corrupt, and they might have good reasons for saying that. Things might not be going well for them. They might be very unhappy with, you know, big business. They might be unhappy with banks. They might be unhappy with the government. But today, it seems like the things that sovereign citizens are doing are far less organized and less sort of communally focused than maybe the hippies, the communes of the past were.
1: Yes, you have that young bloke in the United States, Mr. Mangione, who's up on a murder charge for shooting a health insurance executive. Is that an example of what we're talking about? People who say, I'm not going to cop it anymore, I'm sick of it. The system doesn't work for us. This is my preference.
0: It's hard. You know, it's hard to say with Luigi Mangione. There's no indication that he's actually a sovereign citizen. He just seems like someone who is really pissed off at the insurance companies and was willing to act it out. We don't have, at least I haven't seen anything that indicates he's acting out a legal action and that he's doing things in the way that we see sovereign citizens do it. So I think that there is a distinction to make there. But the commonality is that people are pissed and people are really upset at the way that businesses are operating and the ways that governments are letting them. Yeah. And I think that is a common thread.
1: Yep, they are. They're particularly cheesed off about the role of big corporations. Yeah. Tony in Borkham Hills. G'day, Tony.
5: Yeah, g'day, Phil. How are you?
1: Not bad.
5: I've got a question. How do these sovereign citizens deal in a modern digital world where you've got facial recognition and digital transfers and banking electronically?
1: Hard to hide, isn't it?
5: Yes. Yeah, I would have thought so. I can understand the survivalists that go into the woods and hide, but I just don't know how the sovereign citizen would survive.
1: Stephen, I mean, Harry, can you actually survive outside of the system? Not easily.
2: Not easily. Look, I couldn't. I'll be honest about that. But I think it's a really good question and speaks to a broader issue, I suppose, is this a principled decision or a principled lifestyle?
1: Or is it a selfish lifestyle?
2: Yeah. And so I think if you are principled in that space and you are going to step out of the system, it is there are a lot of onerous tasks you need to do.
1: Right.
2: You see some people, as Terry's saying, the survivalists who do make more of an effort. A lot of the time, particularly people who are making money out of this, they might say, look, you know, pay me in Bitcoin or pay me in some other currency.
1: Do they believe in money?
2: No, they might want not necessarily believe in fiat currency, right? The state-backed currency. They might say, pay me in gold or pay me in some other form of money or currency that I have decided is okay.
1: This is a very interesting thing, isn't it, Stephen, the influence of gold? Because the decision of the United States to go off the gold standard, which was something that other countries did too, and as a means of combating the effects of the Depression and et cetera, there's some strange beliefs tied into that gold was somehow a bit like fundamentalist Christian faith. It was some absolute value, and that governments, once they unhitched themselves from that, unhitched themselves from the absolutely fundamental items of value in the community. Tell me about that.
0: Yeah, so I think there's multiple things going on with gold. One is that when you've unhitched currency from something that's standard, something that actually exists, it allows for much more manipulation. And one of the things that we see with sovereign citizens with pseudo law adherence is they're kind of upset the way that banks operate. So we'll see them really target things like fractional reserve lending, right? Which means that they can take some money and lend it out multiple times, or they can build very sophisticated investment strategies or products to sell. And they don't like this. They say that there's

0: problems with it. So instead of engaging in finance, and I think that they're, they might have some valid critiques about how this is operating, how big banks are making money off them, they will say, and they have conspiracy about this, that in their name, and this is the name of their straw man, usually there's some sort of secret bank account that the government has that is tied to the national debt. And that's how the government has national debt.
1: Okay.
0: And with the right legal mechanisms, then they can actually access these secret bank accounts. It's like a free money scam. And if you follow these processes, then you can do it. So it's not only that you can, not become a subject of the state, but it's a way for you to get free money in the same way that banks appear to do that, in the way that billionaires appear to do that.
1: Yeah.
0: So gold has a lot of different connotations in these conspiracy worlds. And it's a very, very involved conspiracy that in theory allows them to do the same things that banks do.
1: Mm. Harry, it is the case that people don't really understand the legal system particularly well, do they? I mean, people don't understand the political system either particularly well. If you ask people to explain how proportional voting systems work, for example, most people struggle to really explain it. And in terms of the law, it's that written by 100, isn't it? The law is complicated.
2: The law is complicated. I think it's, I think it's fair enough that a lot of people don't understand how political and legal systems operate, I must say. I don't know how a car works, but I drive a car. So I think we all have our specialties and we focus on particular things and we're interested in particular things. But the law is complex, and part of that is the law was designed to be complex because, historically, that lawyers wanted to make money. And so the best way to make money is to make things look challenging or look complicated and say, well, I am the seer. I can direct you through this maze in order to get what you need, right? Mm-hmm. There's been a big movement over the last 20 years to try and decomplexify law, to make it, it's called the plain language movement, right? Legal literacy movement, trying to encourage people to understand their rights and obligations, make things comprehensible. We still have a long way to go. But I think it's not just a matter of trying to make things easier to understand. Lawyers, people in the legal profession, legal academics need to make more of an effort to talk to people and to explain why the law operates the way it does, or why things work the way they do, and that we can change them if we want to, right? The law is not handed down by some person up on high. The law is what we decide as a community to make it, and it should belong to all of us. And so part of the reason why Steve and I were so motivated to write this book was to try to talk to people at a regular level to say, look, the law doesn't have to be challenging and complex. It doesn't need to be.
1: Hmm. Do we need better civics education, Stephen?
0: Yeah, it's hard to say. But, maybe.
1: Even as I ask the question, I'm thinking, yeah.
0: I mean, probably. Yeah. But you're right. The law is very complicated. We teach law. Yeah. We don't understand everything about the law. But we're also not expected to. Right. We have our own things that we're interested in, and we study that. And when we study something for a very long time, we have insider language. We understand the jargon and we don't have to explain things from first principles. The problem with that is when we're talking in court and we're talking to other lawyers, it looks like magic language that it does things. But that's just mystification. And that's just the way that language actually operates at a very complex and professional level. But there is a need for us, as Harry has pointed out, to do a better job as educators in educating the population about how law actually operates in society and what it's doing and how it's working well, but also where it's not working well.
1: Yeah.
0: And this is an area where it's not working well.
1: And here's the thing, Harry, isn't it? Convincing people that these laws are actually working in your favour or that they are somehow good, because the sovereign citizens don't see that, and sometimes with some justification.
2: Yeah, look, the law doesn't always work in people. The law is not always good. The law is one long history of improvement and reform, and we don't always move in a particular direction I want to move in, right? Hmm. It's about having a stake and thinking that even if my outcome isn't the one I wanted, I was heard. My decision, my thoughts, my decisions, my interests were taken into account, and I may have lost this battle, but perhaps I'll win the next one, right? It's been part of the system in that sense.
1: Have you met any in New Zealand, Stephen? Have you talked to any?
0: You know, most of my interactions with sovereign citizens are through email. Turns out that usually when we speak on radio or we publish something, we'll get emails from people and they'll say, explain this to me. Explain how a sovereign citizen is not an oxymoron. Or they'll say this other thing that's kind of funny. They'll say, hey, it's really interesting you talk about sovereign citizens. I'm not like them, but... And then they'll go on and explain exactly why they are sovereign citizens. They just don't, they won't acknowledge that they are, though.
2: Yeah, absolutely. I've had, you know, the spectrum, right? Sometimes I get told that I've been convicted of contempt in their court that they've established themselves. Those ones are maybe a little bit wary of. But the ones I get that are more challenging are the ones where someone has said, look, my cousin, my uncle, my nephew, my brother, my friend is seemingly getting caught up in this conspiracy. I don't know how to help them. I'm worried for them. How can I help bring them back? And I think that's the ones that are the most confronting emails to receive, because someone is doing something, someone cares for them, and they want to help them understand that this is only going to lead to ruin. It's not going to help them.
1: Yes, it does. All right. We've unfortunately run out of time. It's been a very interesting conversation. I do thank both of you. Dr. Harry Hobbs is Associate Professor at the University of New South Wales, and Dr. Stephen Young, Associate Professor at the University of Otago, and their book is called Outlawed, Responding to the Global Rise of Sovereign Citizens and Legal Conspiracies. So if you look that up, you can talk to them directly on the internet, without which I guess none of this movement would be possible anyway. All right, thanks, guys.
2: Thanks. Send us an email. Thank you.
1: Yes, appreciate it. All right, we'll talk some more after the news.
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7: ABC News with Andrew Kaloupas. Ukrainian officials say at least 16 people have been killed in Kyiv in a massive nighttime Russian aerial barrage on the city. Here's the BBC's Dan Johnson in Kyiv.
8: This was the intense attack on Kyiv, which started around midnight local time. Air raid sirens sounded across the city, quickly followed by the impact of around 20 Russian missiles. Targets are as yet unclear, but a children's hospital and a school were damaged and power supplies were disrupted for some communities. There are reports of people trapped in a residential building and a bomb shelter. An intense fire could be seen burning on the city's outskirts.
7: Israel's ambassador to Australia, Hillel Newman, has expressed a deep sorrow to the family of Australian Zomi Frankum, who was killed in an Israeli strike, but has defended a decision to clear Israeli soldiers of criminal wrongdoing. He was summoned to a meeting with Foreign Minister Penny Wong to explain the decision relating to a 2024 strike that killed 7 workers in Gaza. An internal IDF investigation has found there were serious failures, but that did not raise reasonable suspicion of criminal conduct. Speaking outside Parliament, Ambassador Newman said there was no intention to kill innocent people and the decision should be respected.
9: Not every case where someone dies as a casualty, it means that there's criminal liability. One cannot attack findings of a court if the findings are not suitable to one's political agenda. Now, we're very sorry for the family. We express deep sorrow.
7: Victorian detectives investigating a sex assault scandal consuming the Sydney Swans have been told players paid adult entertainers to use drugs off their bodies. Here's crime reporter Olivia Jenkins.
10: The investigation revolves around an alleged incident at the Pullman Hotel in the hours after the Swans defeated Essendon on Sunday. Adult entertainers were hired to join Isaac Heaney, Chad Warner, James Jordan, Riley Bice and Nick Blakey. Senior police sources have told the ABC they understand an arrangement was reached for players to pay extra to take drugs, believed to be cocaine, from the women's breasts and buttocks. It's unclear how many or which players allegedly participated. Police became involved after one of the women made a complaint she was allegedly touched without her consent. No arrests or charges have been laid.
7: Prime Minister Anthony Albanese has admitted he regrets going on the Bush Deep podcast hosted by comedian Nikki Osborne last month. The Prime Minister's been criticised for comments he made on the podcast, including a joke about Kylie Minogue during a game of Shag, Marry and Date, and a gesture he made while discussing a gift of melons from the Japanese Prime Minister. Mr Albanese told 7:30 it was an error to go on the podcast.
4: Of course, if I had my time again, which you don't, then I wouldn't have done that podcast. You know, we have a view which is trying to talk to as many people as possible.

0: The New South Wales Police Commissioner has apologised for a miscommunication when the body of missing hiker Lily Hooper was found Thursday in the Southern Highlands. Police have revealed there was an 8 to 10 minute period when the 18-year-old hiker was reported to have been found alive. Commissioner Mal-Lanyon unreservedly apologised for the miscommunication and the impact it had on Ms Hooper's family, but he says he doesn't believe the incident has impacted the public's trust in police.
1: Our sole goal was to bring her back safely to her family. We sought to communicate, obviously, with the family and the media at the first opportunity. When we found out that communication was incorrect, we sought to correct it at the first opportunity. I think that's something that the community can take comfort in, that the police will actually fully inform them.
0: To sport, and Penrith has returned to the top of the NRL ladder with a 22-14 victory over the Storm in Melbourne. Here's Quinton Hull.
2: It was a game of two halves. Penrith led 22 points to nil at the break before the Storm scored the only points of the second half. Penrith lost three players to the sin bin during the game. Storm was also one down on one occasion on a night where Panthers winger Brian To'o celebrated passing the 100 try milestone by scoring a first half hat-trick. Round 25 continues on Friday with Canberra hosting Brisbane and the Dolphins taking on Parramatta at Lang Park. Quinton Hull, ABC Sport, Melbourne.
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4: South Australia's weather for Friday. 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
2: Yes, well, hello and how are you? Philip Clark with you on ABC Radio. This is Nightlife on local radio right around the country. You should be getting us loud and clear wherever you are. It's the second hour of the show. 11:06 Eastern. It's 9:06 in WA. 11:24 in South Australia and the Northern Territory. If you're in the Pacific, of course, you'll be getting us through Radio Australia. And you should be getting us all around the world too on the World Wide Web. There are some issues in WA, by the way, in Augusta in WA time until 5 a.m. on the FM and TV channel 25. There could be some delays and interruptions because of maintenance issues. Also, between midnight and 5 o'clock in the morning in Townsville in Queensland, you'll lose your 6:30 a.m. Broadcast because of maintenance issues. And alternatives are ABC Listen, of course, or your TV channel 25. What else? Now, before we get into this hour, by the way, in the footy, St Kilda lost to the Gold Coast Suns 80 to 103, by the way. In this, the final round of footy of the home and away games before the finals commence, the wildcard things next week, of course, in the AFL, and then the finals campaign. As one of my texters, Joe, said earlier, the whole news about football this week has been horrible. That is true. And so have debates in and around the treatment of women and so on. So, look, the difficult issues for us to broadcast and comment on, as you can imagine, but I think a lot of people are shaking their heads around the country about all of this. 1-300-800-222, text 0467-92702. It's Thursday, the 20th of August. Let's kick this hour off with a Nightlife news breakdown.
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2: Well, time for Nightlife news breakdown. The Australian government has vowed to continue pressing Israel for answers and justice after it was announced today that its military has been cleared of criminal liability in the 2024 killing of Australian aid worker Zomi Frankum. Ms. Franca was working for the charity World Central Kitchen when she was killed alongside six other colleagues.

0: In an Israeli airstrike in Gaza, the IDF today announced that it had found there had been serious failures in the operation, but concluded there was no, quote, reasonable suspicion of criminal misconduct. Well, during a press conference in Canberra this afternoon, Foreign Minister Penny Wong reiterated her outrage at this decision, and particularly the timing. Here she is.
1: We had just launched the Zomi Francom Humanitarian Award, and we didn't have the opportunity to inform Zomi's family before Israel's decision was made public because of the lack of notice. To learn of these developments in these circumstances was especially insulting and hurtful to Zomi's loved ones, to humanitarians, and to Australians.
0: Yes, well, to hear more, we're joined by Katina Curtis. Katina is the senior political correspondent for Capital Brief. She joins us from Canberra. Katina, good evening to you. Welcome back to Nightlife.
2: Hi, Phil. Good to be here.
0: Well, not the Foreign Minister isn't happy. Penny Wong is not happy. Neither is the government, are they?
2: Yes, that's right. As you heard from Penny Wong there, they're really very angry, I think, at this decision. Penny Wong said it fell far short of accountability, and you know, people expect more from a democracy like Israel. The Prime Minister was on 7:30 this evening, and he was also, you know, made very strong comments. They said that the family deserves an apology, and that, you know, the government, our government, is quite outraged. It has been an issue that the Australian government's been quite strong on ever since the strike on the humanitarian crew that Zomi Francom was part of. And they've done a lot of work, Penny Wong, at the UN General Assembly last year, or on the sidelines of it, launched a new humanitarian safety alliance with a group of other countries talking about trying to prevent this sort of thing from happening again. So it has been something that our government has been very engaged on over a couple of years now.
0: Yeah. No, it's not just, as I say, it's not just the Foreign Minister is pretty cranky about it as well. So is the Prime Minister. This is Mr. Albanese on the 7:30 report tonight.
3: Well, it clearly is an outrage, and there's a need for a far more transparent and clear explanation from the Israeli government other than what we've received.
4: Does that mean some form of independent investigation?
3: Well, that I would have thought is one of the options that certainly should be considered, but it's certainly not good enough that on World Humanitarian Day of all days, they release this so-called report that essentially says, yes, we're responsible, but nothing to see here. Clearly, the death of Zomi Francom and her colleagues, Zomi represented the best of Australians. Out there in a dangerous area, helping her fellow global citizens, as she had in other parts of the world that were suffering conflict as well. And that's why it deserves better, her family deserved better, and frankly, Australia deserves better.
4: And to be clear, you will press the Israeli government for some form of independent investigation?
3: Well, we will press the Israeli government. The direction we have said today, we'll discuss with Ms. Francom's family. They deserve to be consulted on these issues, and we'll do that, and then we'll make an announcement in coming days.
0: Yes, well, that was the Prime Minister. The Israeli ambassador to Australia, Hillel Newman, is having none of this. He spoke to reporters after he met with the Foreign Minister, and he said this.
5: Not every case where someone dies is a casualty. It means that there's criminal liability. One cannot attack findings of a court if the findings are not suitable to one's political agenda.
0: Katina, he didn't even apologise. He wouldn't apologise, would he?
2: That's right. He said that he expressed sorrow and grief with the family, but he said that an apology, or the word, you know, to say I apologise, that's a thing that has legal connotations, and so he didn't want to do that. He also said that that the strike was unintentional and it was a tragedy, but as you say, wouldn't give a full apology.
0: You might think an apology was warranted in such circumstances.
2: Well, yes, and you would think so, and the government certainly, our government certainly thinks so.
0: Yeah.
2: Here.
0: All right. What the unemployment figures out today? The unemployment rate increased to 4.5% in July, up from 4.4% in June. This means the chances of an increase of an interest rate hike in September are probably extremely low now. What's the story with these figures? They're not exactly great, are they, Katina?
2: No, that's right. And it was unexpected that even though it's just a 0.1% tick up, but it is the highest since April. And as I say, it was unexpected that they went up. That's almost 16,000 jobs disappeared in the month of July. And the other thing that those stats showed was that the rate of employment growth slowed fairly significantly from 1.7% to 1.3%. So these are all figures that, they're starting to indicate that things are slowing down in the economy. And definitely, as you say, the Reserve Bank, they met just last week, but they'll be meeting again in about 5 weeks' time to think about what to do with interest rates. These are the sorts of things that will be certainly making them think twice before they decide to move rates up again.
0: Yeah, you'd hardly say the economy is humming along, despite what the government might be saying. The debt has ticked over into $1 trillion. Maybe that was inevitable given the numbers. Still, it's a number, isn't it?
2: Yeah, I mean, it's a very big number. The thing with this is that we've been talking for quite some years now that the debt's been going to tick over to $1 trillion. Mm. It's actually happening, I think it's a year or two later than kind of when that $1 trillion mark first appeared on the horizon. So it has been pushed back a little bit. It still is a very big number, a very large amount of debt. So that is not great. But no. but it is, the government's been very keen to highlight that has been pushed back, and there's been a few other somewhat positive movements on the economic front. But, definitely that unemployment rate's ticking up, inflation is still above the target bands that the Reserve Bank likes to look like. So it's, things aren't all rosy. Definitely.
0: If you're distressed by debt, thank heavens you're not in America, where the debt today, the news came that it had just ticked over $40 trillion. Now, if you can get your head around that, you're a better person than I am, because heaven's sake. All right, look, to gambling laws, Katina. After a lot of wrangling, the gambling laws passed late last night. Communications Minister Annika Wells says it would be a great outcome if platforms chose not to show gambling ads because of new rules that passed Parliament last night. Well, good luck with all of that, you would think. Here she is.
6: The number one way you can make sure that you comply with the law, that is, as of last night, the law, is to not show gambling ads. And if you want to show gambling ads, then you're going to have to jump through these hoops.
0: It's been a bumpy road for this bill, hasn't it, Katina?
2: Yes, it sure has. And it is interesting, like, there's still more work to come. Those hoops that the minister was talking about there is actually this thing that sort of got tacked on at almost at the last minute. They're going to have this new one-stop register where you can sign up and give your details and say, I don't want to see any gambling ads on streaming services or websites or social media. It seems to be being called AdStop. It's going to take probably a fair bit of work to get it running. The government has promised it'll be up and running in 12 months' time. But, it was pointed out by one of your ABC colleagues that the BetStop system took three or four years, I think, from sort of being imagined to actually being up and running. So hard to see, or it'll be a big effort to get this one going in that time. And you've got to get all the tech companies cooperating once again. So another problem there. But, it was a victory for the government to get these passed. Annika Wells is someone who has an awful lot on her plate at the moment. The next big thing is going to be the digital duty of care bill that's been promised by the end of the year. That's picking another fight with big tech. So there's quite a lot going on here.
0: Yes, the government's been keen to conflate gambling ads issue with gambling, saying we're not against gambling. Well, that's not what the bills were ever about. There'll be lots of gambling ads despite the passage of this bill, and I wonder whether people really notice the difference. Maybe we'll have to wait and see. All right, this issue with veterans' benefits, we discussed this a bit last night, Katina. The government's in a bit of a jam on that. I mean, well, has it been handled properly? Matt Keogh, the minister in charge of this, has been slammed by veterans groups. This is because of the introduction of a $5,000 cap on allied health services. Matt Keogh, you know, has met and then didn't meet with veterans and so on. It's one of these issues. We played the Jackie Lambie outburst last night on the program. It's one of those issues where the government needs to get control of the narrative again, don't they?
2: Yeah, that's right. I think, look, really, when these questions were first put to Matt Keogh right at the start of the week during question time, he didn't handle it well at all. And then, as you say, he did subsequently meet with those veterans, and then the next day they said, well, yes, he met with us, but they felt that he was rude towards them. This is an interesting... I mean, this was something that was unveiled in the budget. Sort of the discontent has kind of been bubbling along, and then the coalition has really seized on it as an issue this week. There's two things I would say. The first is that, as I understand it, at the moment there is a 12-session limits on getting these benefits, and so you can get 12 sessions at the physio or at the psychologist or whatever it is, and then you have to go back to your GP and get another referral. So they are replacing that with this $5,000 limit. I understand, or had a look at the information on the DVA website. It says that if you need more than the $5,000 worth, then you can have and show the clinical need for that, then you can go above that cap. So I presume it's the idea is it's similar to having to go back and get the referral, but less often, I think, is the idea behind it. But definitely there's a lot of that that's far from clear, and there's a lot of details to be worked out. Yeah. The other thing I would say is the coalition cops a lot of stick from commentators for their parliamentary tactics, which are generally quite poor. But on this one, they have played it really smartly. They've actually used question time quite well all week to ask Matt Keogh questions about this. Yesterday they did work themselves up to a censure order, but when they've tried to do that in the past, they've sort of leapt right in it and got pulled up by the tricky standing orders. But they slowly built their case for it through a number of questions during question time, and then they moved it kind of at the right time at the end. Now, of course, the Prime Minister sticking by his minister. I don't think we've seen him do anything other than that over the past 4 years. But the pressure certainly is on Matt Keogh to handle this better than he has been.
0: Yeah, indeed. Yeah, so Mr. Albanese on the 7:30 report tonight was quite keen to trumpet the number of reforms, as he would put it, or changes that the government's got through this week, the gambling laws. He also pointed to the news bargaining initiative as well. We've talked a bit about this on the program this week, but this is a good thing, isn't it?
2: It's a great thing if you're a journalist.
0: Yeah. Well, it's great for all of us. I think.
2: It is good for all of us. I think, a healthy media sector with lots of different voices in it
0: is
2: really important for our democracy and for keeping Australians informed. And even if you just want to know what's going on in the local area where you live, like, a thriving media sector is incredibly important for that. So this is aimed at replacing the Morrison era laws that Facebook kind of walked away from a couple of years ago. And so this is working up a new scheme that's aimed at making it. It says that if the big social media companies don't do deals to make direct payments to traditional media companies, then they'll have to pay money instead to the government, or pay actually more than the value of the deals that they should have made to the government, and the government will distribute that money. So I guess there's still a bit of a way to go to see if these deals actually get done, how quickly it works. There's definitely discontent. The social media companies are getting in the ears of the Trump administration, so opening up another fight front as well, as if we needed any more issues to annoy the White House with. Hopefully it works.
0: Yeah, let's hope it works. Just before we go, Katina, we also got tonight from the Prime Minister an apology. After weeks of being criticised for appearing on the Bush Deep podcast and making ambiguous hand gestures and remarks about melons and so on, which has blown into something that many people thought was a subject more important than it was worth, but whatever. The Prime Minister was asked about it again tonight in an interview on 7:30, and he was asked whether he'd learnt any lessons from the whole matter.
3: Well, I learned that I need to do better every day. And, of course, if I had my time again, which you don't, then I wouldn't have done that podcast. You know, we have a view which is trying to talk to as many people as possible, but clearly that was an error.
0: There you go. There you have it, Katina. Better late than never.
2: Absolutely. I mean, it's probably 5 weeks too late. I listened to that podcast on the day it came out, and I sort of generally walked away feeling like it was an hour of my life I was never getting back. and it was fairly grubby, and he probably shouldn't have done it. Mm. And, you know, here we are. Benefit of hindsight. He'll be scrutinizing any podcasters that come asking for interviews a bit more closely in future.
0: Every day in every way, I'm trying to be a little bit better, and I'm going to be a better man, he says. All right. Good to talk with Katina. Appreciate it. Thank you.
2: Thanks.
0: Katina Curtis, Senior Political Correspondent for Capital Brief.
7: Nightlife with Philip Clark on ABC Radio.
0: Yes, thanks for the texts on all of that too. Someone suggested how is pressure on the Israeli ambassador not anti-Semitic? No, it's not. I mean, criticism of the Australian ambassador, or for that matter, the policies of the State of Israel, is not anti-Semitic. Can't be. 1-300-800-222 is the number if you would like to call. I'm whether one of the other aspects of the Israeli investigation into the Franken murder was also concerned Hind Rajab, the 5-year-old girl who was killed by the IDF, from which a famous movie was made called The Voice of Hind Rajab. You might have seen it. And there is to be, apparently, further criminal investigations into that. So that is some further news out of that. So not everything was dismissed. 1-300-800-222 is the number if you would like to call. Let's talk to Hans van Leeuwen, our foreign correspondent. Well, not our foreign correspondent. He's the international economics editor for The Telegraph. And we love to talk to him in London.
7: Nightlife foreign correspondent.
0: Well, Andy Burnham's been Prime Minister for about a month, and so far it's been a pretty smooth ride. There's talk of a Burnham bounce. Labor's moved ahead in the polls, his ratings are looking strong, and many of his early announcements appear to be landing quite well with voters. He's promised cheaper buses, relief on household costs, action on rough sleeping, and a bigger role in areas like water, energy and housing. But can it last? Are voters giving him a level of goodwill that his predecessor simply didn't have, or is this just what happens when a new PM gets the honeymoon period? I don't know, but Hans van Leeuwen will. He's the foreign correspondent in the UK, National Economics Editor for The Telegraph. Hans, good evening to you. Welcome back to Nightlife.
8: Hello. Yes, I before you tell me that I know, I'm not Notre Dame, mate. I'm just a journalist.
0: Yes, whatever. There is a Burnham bounce, isn't it? How much of the positive economic news can Andy Burnham actually take credit for, given that growth, inflation and other indicators already reflect conditions he's inherited, don't they?
8: Well, this is true. I mean, he's not inheriting an economy in fantastic shape, that's for sure. And the bounce has really come about just because just a relief that Keir Starmer, who had become unbelievably unpopular, had gone, and that there was a fresh face there, and one who could talk ordinary speak. He spent the first few days doing little social media clips where he talked about why he doesn't like it when people clap, when a plane lands, and what he thinks about various pub snacks. He sat down with his chancellor and they compared pork scratchings to Walker's crisps and stuff. So he kind of like came in with a kind of quite clever strategy of seeming like a kind of ordinary person, you know, the total opposite of Starmer, really. And then, as you said in your intro, making a kind of series of quite catchy announcements that were easy to kind of, you know, for ministers to go on the radio in the morning to kind of repeat, like, you know, we're going to, you know, make pints cheaper at the pub, or we're going to kind of, you know, get rid of homelessness by Christmas. You know, just things he could just say that really nailed it, which was all the things that Starmer didn't do. And so, you know, you do often get a honeymoon when you come in, you're a fresh face, and he's capitalised on it quite impressively.
0: Mm. There's some big things on the horizon, though, aren't there? In particular, the UK's support for Ukraine. Now, Andy Byrne has made it clear that the UK's position on this is not changing. This is him speaking to the media this week.
9: This is the UK doing what it has long said it would do, which is to support Ukraine 100% against this illegal war led by Vladimir Putin. We are providing support so that Ukraine can defend itself, and that's been the British position all the way through this conflict by previous prime ministers. It remains the case with me. We are not fair-weather friends. We will be there in Ukraine's hour of need, and that won't change.
0: Well, I tell you what, Ukraine has an hour of need, and it's now. There's just been news coming through as we speak, Cairns, of this massive overnight missile barrage on the city of Kyiv, which has caused huge destruction. The Russians are ramping it up, and there's also, of course, increasing concern that they may seek to draw Europe into this by drone attacks on European states as well. Andy Burnham up for what's going to be needed, by the sound of it, which is much more extensive help for Ukraine?
8: Yeah, well, look, I think I could stand corrected, but I'm pretty sure the first world leader he shook hands with after becoming prime minister, like met face to face, was Zelensky, who came to London, from memory. You know, the UK, it's a sort of cross-party kind of article of faith that Ukraine, you know, must be defended against Russian aggression. And this week, Russia actually, as you alluded to, did make some quite specific threats, saying Britain could suffer consequences for you know, the level of support that Burns indicating. I mean, there's been a bit of that already. There was five men were jailed for burning down a couple of warehouses in Britain that had a lot of stuff in them that was bound for Ukraine. And then there was a drone swarm that seemed to come off a Russian shadow fleet vessel on the channel and sort of hovered over some aircraft bases in East Anglia. And I guess the sorts of things you might see would be, you know, more of that sort of everything. The Russians tend to do things that are sort of, you know, with that plausible deniability, sabotage, cyber attacks, drone, you know, unidentified drone swarms, even assassinations or arson, and possibly even attack British interests in Ukraine, because you can again say, oh, we know we were targeting something else, you know, with that, you know. So that's the kind of risk they run. And I think the other thing that Burnham, you know, the biggest worry for Burnham is, you know, how is he going to afford to keep supporting Ukraine? Because the budget deficit in Britain is very tight. The debt levels are very high. You know, there's already been a massive debate about where all this military spending is going to come from.
0: Yeah.
8: That's the biggest challenge, really. Like, not the words, but the actual, you know, weapons and money that the Ukraine needs.
0: Exactly. They need guns and money. They do. They do. Look, on to some other things. Nigel Farage is back as Clacton's MP. I mean, gee whiz, if we're a bit weary of this story in this end of the world, you must be extremely weary of it. I mean, he's back. He wins because he beat a bloke who was dressed as a rubbish bin. But he triggered the by-election because a parliamentary standards investigation into his allegedly undeclared £5 million gift was hanging over him. But is he putting off the fateful day here?
8: Yeah, I think there's a he's the guy whose honeymoon is definitely over. You know, he certainly was having one, and he was riding high in the polls, and everyone was talking about him as the future prime minister. You know, the standards investigation, it's hard to tell where those things land, because, you know, sometimes they sort of pull their punches in the end, and you know, there's just enough sort of trickery or engineering or shenanigans to, you know, make it look on the right side of wrong or whatever. Essentially, he's kind of Farage's big problem now is that he's got this force on further to his right, actually, called the Restore Party, mostly made up of people from his own party who've left, who are much more radical on and sort of eye-catching than him, and who have Elon Musk behind them. But then he's trying to draw those people back. But the more radical he is, the more he kind of alienates mainstream conservative people who might otherwise kind of come to him. So he's not quite sure where to tack. There's a bit of infighting developing in the party. And he just hasn't really quite figured out what to do about Andy Burnham. Andy Burnham's a sort of, I'm sure he will figure it out, but he's not yet got a kind of real handle on what the best way to kind of land a punch on Burnham is. So yeah, it's a sort of testing time for Farage. And the bigger problem that you've seen in all the by-elections, apart from the one against Count Binface, is that, when it looks like Reform might win a seat, people from all the other parties who are anti-Farage, and that's actually a majority of most electorates, will sort of vote for someone other than their preferred party in enough numbers to kind of keep Farage from winning a seat. It's called tactical voting here because they don't have preferential voting. So, given that even if Farage is leading in the polls, the number of people who would vote for anyone but Farage is as high as his lead in the polls, even though all the other parties are behind him. So, I think his chances of becoming prime minister I never thought they were as big as everyone said, but I think they're even lower now.
0: Yeah. So, people are talking about peak Nigel Farage, peak Reform. Do you think that a fair observation?
8: Yeah, I think you can never say never in politics. It's amazing how many people get second wins and second lives and second chances, and no one more so than Nigel Farage. I read somewhere today, I think Count Binface has actually lost more elections. Nigel Farage has lost more by-elections than Count Binface. He's won the important ones now, obviously, Nigel. The factors that drive people towards Nigel, Farage and his party, that kind of anti-establishment feeling and that sort of sense that, that all the major parties are broken and aren't offering anything, the kind of thing that's sustaining Pauline Hanson and Donald Trump and Marine Le Pen, that's still there. And it's a big force. And, it is possible that he could somehow rekindle that momentum. But it just looks, at this very moment, it looks a lot less likely.
0: Hans van Leeuwen is with us, our foreign correspondent, the international economics editor for The Telegraph. The heat wave and the drought, Hans, we're used to heat in this country, but Britain is not. How serious is the drought crisis?
8: Yeah, well, we're all, I've been living here 18 years and I've somehow managed to hold on to my accent, don't know how, but I've never seen Britain look like it does now. The grass is yellow. It's like Australia in an El Nino year. It's just, it's everything is kind of yellow and dried up. And it's like in the last couple of days, a chess match has started that England's involved in. So sure enough, rain has come. But there's hose pipe bans. You're not allowed to use a hose to water your garden or you fill your swimming pool if you have one, which is many of us actually, certainly not me. But the worry is that, you talk to farmers and they're sort of saying, well, I can't even get seed. I can't even get stuff into the ground. I can't plant until there's been a bit more rain. And then they're like, because I can't get enough water and also fertilizer, which is a separate story, I'm going to plant less this year. And so, there's not going to be a food crisis, but there's certainly a lot of farmers who are going to do it really tough this year. Really tough. A lot of them are talking, this is one of the worst years they've seen in decades.
0: A couple of things before you go. The death of Cambridge University professor Jason Arday has been a big issue in the States. Now, he was one of Cambridge University's few persons of colour to be appointed to the university professorship, a much coveted post. He suffered a lot of racist abuse and so on. He has sadly taken his own life in the face of it all. And it's raised a lot of questions about race and academia and the media and so on. People are piling in from all sorts of points of view here, aren't they?
8: Yeah. Do you know what a thing about it that struck me was, for my job, I guess, I have to look at both X and Blue Sky, which is, the kind of more left-wing kind of version of X, or Twitter, as we used to call it. And it's like you're looking at two totally different stories. On Blue Sky, everybody on there is kind of like, this was a kind of a media harassing of someone based on spurious and possibly inaccurate, claims about
0: plagiarism,
8: potential wrongdoing, etc. And then if you go on X, it's almost the opposite. I mean, it's a very polarised debate. And it's a very binary debate. And when I look at it, I just sort of think, well, there's something here on both sides. You know, there probably were accusations of plagiarism and possible falsification of biography and other questions that definitely needed to be answered in ways that he had chosen not to answer and that Cambridge wasn't answering either. But on the other hand, you know, would it have become such a story if he wasn't such a sort of poster child of you know, DEI, diversity, equality, inclusion policies and so on? You know, if he was white and he just won the Booker Prize or something like Helen Demidenko, you know, 30 years ago, for those with long memories here, you know, it would have become a big thing anyway. But for a sort of a Cambridge professor, you know, who wasn't him, you'd expect this wouldn't have become, you know, a thing that took up quite so many column inches as it did. So I think there's sort of, there was a kind of pylon that was larger than you'd normally see and that you know, generated a lot of heat on social media. But there were also some sort of genuine issues to be addressed. So it's you know, I don't see the two sides though, sitting down and going, you know what, you're a bit right as well. I think it's one of those things that you get in Britain from time to time, these so-called culture war stories that's really kind of triggered people.
0: Yep, just briefly before you go, does anyone care about Harry and Meghan anymore? They're moving back to England, apparently.
8: Oh, my God, do they what? I mean, yeah, I work for the Daily Telegraph newspaper here, and it's like the first 8 stories on the website are all about this. You know,
0: I imagine Prince William has welcomed the news by kicking the royal cat, I presume. But does anyone else care? You know, you reckon they do, yeah.
8: Oh, well, it's certainly, like, you know, a big story. What people actually make of it, you know, hard to say. I mean, he's, I guess, he's not quite as extreme as Jason Ardo, perhaps, but, you know, Harry's probably a bit of a Marmite figure these days, isn't he? Like, people, there are, well, more Meghan than him, probably, but there are people who just really, you know, can't stand him and think they're a sort of pompous, you know, and he's gone all California.
0: Self-entitled, yeah. That's right.
8: But I do wonder, I suspect that probably somewhere in there, there's the possibility that he could, you know, he does have bags of charm, I think, and he probably could wheedle his way back into the affections, but, you know, he'll be lucky.
0: I reckon, that's right, yes, exactly. You can't imagine Prince William chucking out the welcome mat, I would think. But
8: a lot of people are saying, well, who's going to pay for this? You know, if he needs like security and the royal families are paying for it, are we doing it? Da-da-da-da. So there's that sort of thing kicking around as well. But, you know, it is interesting because, I mean, Meghan, she's been in various interviews and podcasts has said how she found Britain, you know, full of people with stiff upper lips and all the kind of colonialism and racism. She's never had a great word to say for the place. Kind of interesting that she's been persuaded to give it another go.
0: The fact is they've been commercially unsuccessful in the United States, haven't they? They that's going nowhere for them. So maybe it's, you know, back to the source and see what they can do.
8: Well, yeah, they have, you know, they have very much a love-hate relationship with the media, and but they certainly will be photographed endlessly outside posh buildings as they kind of do, you know, shuttle up to Highgrove to see his dad and so on. So, you know, there is that. And he's just, of course, he just lost a court case against the Daily Mail on privacy and phone hacking issues, which is going to cost him millions of pounds, actually, to meet the Daily Mail's legal costs. So there is a financial sort of issue going on, and perhaps, you know, perhaps that's a motive. Yes, you're right.
0: All right, Hans, prepare yourself. You'll have to write column inches about it by the sound of it. terrific to talk with you, as always. Appreciate it. Thanks.
8: Yeah. No worries.
0: Hans van Leeuwen, who's the international economics editor for The Telegraph and correspondent with The Spin for quite a while too. Always love talking to him.
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0: Hey, let's go travelling. 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Huh? Have you? Have you?
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0: A few decades ago, school teacher Sandy McKinnon left his job at a boarding school in the UK and initially planned to sail his small yellow boat down a river to visit a friend. But the trip sort of went on and got slightly out of hand. Sandy sailed and rode the locks and canals of the UK. He then went across the English Channel and ended up sailing to Romania, of all places, as you do, I guess. Sandy wrote a book about this experience, The Unlikely Voyage of Jack DeCrow, which was the name of the boat. But over the years, he wondered, could the boat still be there at Wasson's? But through a fortuitous turn of events, he ended up with another bright yellow dinghy, which he sailed from Romania across the Aegean with the goal of reaching Venice. Six seas, eight countries, 3,000 kilometres in a little dinghy. Sandy writes under the name of A.J. McKinnon, recounts what happened on this adventure in his new book called Realms of Gold. It's the sort of, you know, trip which you probably have daydreamed about doing one time. He joins us on the line from Victoria. Sandy.

0: Sandy is a school teacher in this country. Sandy, g'day. How are you? Welcome to Nightline.
1: Hello, Philip. Very well, thank you.
0: The opening quote,
1: lovely to be here.
0: The opening quote to your book is a beautiful one from Francis Drake. It says, "It isn't that life ashore is distasteful to me, but life at sea is better." You previously sailed from the UK to Romania, and then
1: yes,
0: from Romania to Italy. So I suppose you agree, do you, that Francis Drake is on the money when he says life ashore is not distasteful, but life at sea is better?
1: Well, Philip, having now done the trip, certainly when I arrived at Venice, I heartily disagreed with that quote. I thought to myself, I am never, never, never getting on a boat again, to quote Gilbert and Sullivan. I shall never, never, never, never, never go to sea again, because I was heartily sick of rowing and sailing. And so really, I only put that quote in when I was writing the book and, you know, a year and a half down the track, where the horrors and the nightmares had receded a little.
0: So give us a word portrait of this new trip. I mean, where did you, how big is the little boat? Where did you start and where did you end up?
1: Well, yes. So usually when I tell people about this, they go, oh, yes, a boat, a small boat. And they're thinking of an 18-foot yacht, thinking of that small. But when we say small, Philip, this is literally a tiny little rowboat. It's 11 foot long, wooden, no motor, no any form of power.
0: Has it got a keel? Has it got a keel?
1: And it's got a centreboard that you can pull up and down.
0: Mm-hmm.
1: It's got no cabin or anything. It's an open rowboat,
0: mm-hmm.
1: But it does have a sail, two sails, a mainsail and a jib. And so you pray for wind, and you pray that the wind is going to be A, in the right direction, and B, moderate and not blowing a gale. But the great thing, a lot of people said, Sandy, you're crazy. You've really got to take a bigger boat. But there were several reasons why I did choose a mirror dinghy. A mirror is a class of small sailing dinghy.
0: People will understand that now. Yes, so it's a mirror dinghy, yeah.
1: A mirror dinghy, that's right. And a lot of people who've learned to sail have probably started out in a mirror dinghy. You know, they're very, very popular boats for teaching kids to sail. And the great thing about a mirror dinghy is that it's small enough to pull up on a beach anywhere. You know, if I'd chosen a boat that was only 2 or 3 meters longer and more sturdy and comfortable, then I would have come a cropper on numerous occasions, because there were so many times when I'd be caught out in really rough weather, I'd see a tiny strip of sand or an inlet as wide as this desk that I'm sitting at, and a mirror dinghy of all boats can zoom up into 4 inches of water or onto a sandy beach and be pulled up above the waves.
0: That's right, people would know mirror dinghies because they were, many of them were built at home, weren't they? They were the sort of thing that you could build yourself if you wanted to.
1: They were built in response, or designed in response to a competition by the Daily Mirror in England, who put out a brief that they wanted a boat that could be built at home and was small enough to go on top of a car, but roomy enough to hold, you know, mum, dad and a couple of kids to go off sailing. And I've always loved them. I was taught by my mother to sail on Lake Ginderbine in a mirror dinghy with my three brothers and sisters. So that was mum and four kids, and we all fitted in. And the other great thing, Philip, is that on the number of occasions when things broke or it got a hole in it, being timber, I could fix it. Whereas if it had been a more modern fiberglass or plastic boat, it would have been totally beyond me
0: If it tips over, you can't really write it though, can you?
1: Oh yeah, no, they're pretty easy to write. First of all, they don't tip over very well. They're pretty buoyant and pretty stable. But on the one occasion I did capsize off a cape in Bulgaria in a bit of bad weather, I got the boat upright again. You do that really nifty thing of sort of climbing on the centerboard and then dancing, you know, dancing around and getting it upright. But the real problem was I was in all my winter gear because the weather was cold, and I simply couldn't haul myself back into the boat for about an hour. I was waterlogged. I was wearing a, you know, waterproof pants, waterproof cagoule, fleece, and so on. And it got very, very, very close to disaster because the wind all this time was blowing me onto the rocks at the base of this sheer cliff. And I was literally perhaps about 10 meters away from the first and worst of these rocks before I somehow hauled myself aboard and got the hell out of there.
0: You got to sail up.
1: But no.
0: You started where in?
1: So the Danube comes all the way down out of Central Europe and comes down into the Black Sea, about halfway up the Black Sea, into the famous Danube Delta. Modern listeners will know the Ukraine. It's just about 100 kilometers south of the Ukraine, though the country itself is Romania.
0: So you sailed down there into the Black Sea and then what, down through, I don't know, you can go all the way down to the Sea of Marmara, past Istanbul, and eventually you get out into the Mediterranean. Was that what you did or did you?
1: Yeah, absolutely. Yeah. So you, first of all, down the western edge of the Black Sea, which is Romania and Bulgaria, and then into Turkey. Mm-hmm. And then, as you say, down through probably one of the most beautiful, iconic waterways of the world, the Bosphorus, with a very, very narrow exit from the Black Sea, down to Istanbul, the Golden Horn, wonderful, marvelous. Sailing down there and seeing the temples and the mosques and the palaces, sort of clustered around that waterway, as you say, into the Sea of Marmara, and then out through the Dardanelles, very close to Troy and Gallipoli,
0: You're in the Mediterranean. You're in the Aegean by then. So where did you end up?
1: That's right. Yeah.
0: Where did you end up?
1: Well, I had the aim to end up in Venice. Okay. That was very much my aim.
0: Did that happen?
1: The whole thing. Yes, it did. It did. Proudest moment of my life, really.
0: I hope you went into Venice. I hope you went into Venice at dawn. Did you?
1: I did.
0: It's the most beautiful.
1: Absolutely,
0: because
1: it was 3,883 kilometers, and I know because I was counting every one of them. And I'd been advised by a friend who lived there that to arrive with all the massive boat traffic was folly. So he advised me to get to the Lido, which is that long island just this side of Venice, and then get there that evening, stay the night, and then at dawn, so 5 o'clock in the morning, I got up and rowed across the lagoon, and then right at the last moment, it was just beautiful. A morning breeze sprung up, and I raised the sails, and I went and moored up amongst the jostling gondolas at the Piazza San Marco.
0: So how long did the whole thing take?
1: 7 months about, from April through to September the 22nd.
0: So you pulled in each night and maybe you didn't, but I suppose yes, you pulled in each night and what, pulled it up on the beach or anchored somewhere and did you have
1: on a lot of occasions I was in a village or a town or a harbour where I could go and find myself a guest house or a B&B for the night. But there were a number of occasions when I was caught out in pretty wild territory, would end up landing on a beach or in a tiny deserted cove. And I had a little tent with me and a little stove, and I would set up camp for the night. And in some ways, those were the most memorable moments, the ones that felt most adventurous, I suppose.
0: Yeah.
1: And superb, and sleep out under the stars or watch the sunset and dolphins playing in the water and have a final swim just as the sun was setting.
0: Oh.
1: It was blissful.
0: Did you ever, you would have met heaps of people, I suppose, along the way.
1: Yes.
0: Did you ever get people who wanted to be a passenger?
1: Oh, well, I think some of them would have and then taken one look at the boat and thought, crikey, there's barely room for you. Look, I met, as is so often the case, most of the people I met were absolutely superb, warm, friendly, fascinated. And certainly the further the trip went on, when people said, where have you come from? And I'd say the Danube Delta,

0: jaws would drop and their eyes would open wide, and they go, no, where have you come from in this boat? And I'd say, yeah, the Danube Delta, and they couldn't quite believe it. But yeah, so many of them were fascinated. The only people who I always had trouble with were the bureaucrats in each country. As you pass from country to country, the harbourside authorities can be extraordinarily bureaucratic and pig-headed. But it struck me that even though I often clashed heads with them, they were insisting on things like ship's papers. And of course, I didn't have ship's papers. It's a dinghy, you know. It's like, as one Romanian official said to me after a 2-hour stalemate, he said to me, "Sandy, I totally understand about having ship's papers for this. It's like having ship's papers for a bicycle, but still, we need ship's papers." But I soon realized that if I just went on being very polite and very amiable and keeping a type of merriment in my voice, their bureaucracy would finally peel away. And I actually realized that almost every one of them, had I met them on a day off, had I met them out of uniform, had I met them when they were on a holiday, they would have been absolutely wonderful and done everything they could to help me on their way. But the moment they've got that cap on or that uniform, and possibly with a boss looking over their shoulder, "Are you doing things by the book?" they had to play it with a very straight bat. And often that led to some very long, frustrating, awkward conversations where they were insisting on ship's papers, and I was saying, "Well, yeah, and if I don't have them, what are you going to do?" So,
1: You'd like
0: interesting,
1: you.
0: human nature.
1: I know you would have be well familiar with the wind in the willows, but when Ratty tells Mole, "Doesn't he believe me, my friend? There's nothing, absolutely nothing, half so much doing as simply messing about in boats,"
0: I know.
1: which was
0: Always,
1: fine on the
0: it's been
1: river
0: a
1: there.
0: favorite quote.
1: Yeah, fine on the river there. So did you do you have any navigation skills, or did you just try and figure it out as you went along?
0: Well, look, I can read a compass and I know my way around navigation, but somebody had recommended that I get had actually bought me a tablet or an iPad or whatever they're called, and had loaded navionics on it, which is every chart from basically the Rock of Gibraltar to the Caspian Sea, every harbour, et cetera, et cetera. I opened it on the day before setting out, took one look and thought, "Oh, I'll work this out later." It went into the bottom of the boat in a plastic bag and never came out. But I did download an app called Maps Me. But the funny thing about it was that I don't know, it must have some setting on it, which is called adventure setting or something, because I used it and sure enough, it showed the coastline, but it never showed things like major harbors or ports or towns or cities or shipping lanes. But it did have all along the coast things like the Tower of Garganides or the Sea Cave of the Nymphs of Triton, or you know, or the Thracian Cliffs of Judgment, and so on. And so I was constantly looking at the map on my phone, trying to avoid it getting, you know, salt soaked and wrecked, and thinking, well, where on earth is Navodari, which is a major Black Sea port? No, couldn't find it anywhere. But as for, you know, some bird hide somewhere where you can see pelicans, yep, they have that marked, but not the major shipping channels.
1: Well,
0: But it actually made the whole thing quite fun, and
1: what a trip.
0: I would bump into places, which was how I like to do things.
1: What a trip. Sandy McKinnon's been our guest. He's a teacher, he's a sailing adventurer, and he sailed a mirror class dinghy from the Delta Danube all the way down through the Black Sea and then down through the Bosphorus, the Sea of Marmara, and out into the Mediterranean, then up to Venice through the Aegean. What a trip! What an amazing trip! He fell out a few times, as we've heard, but he managed to get back in, which is something. Sandy, is that it? Are you hanging up your sail after this?
0: Oh, as I say, you know, the moment I arrived in Venice, I said, "I'm never getting on a boat again." And about 3 days later, I was zooming around the canals of Venice on a Vaporetto and thinking, oh, gosh, wouldn't it be fun to take little Jack DeCrow, this mirror,

0: and sail over here, or sail, explore up the Po River, and beginning to think, well, Gibraltar's not that far away. It's just down there, just round the heel of Italy, just up. But no, for now, I'm thoroughly landlocked. I'm enjoying my work and my landlocked life, and most of that's all a bit of a daydream. But then again, the last thing was a daydream and came true. So who knows? I've got to be a bit careful of the things I daydream about.
1: Good on you, Sandy. You've done what many people listening, I'm sure, would love to do themselves. Appreciate your time. Thank you.
0: It's been absolutely lovely chatting to you, Philip. Thank you so much. Thanks for having me on.
1: AJ McKinnon, known as Sandy McKinnon. He's a school teacher, and his book is called Realms of Gold. How about that, eh?
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1: You wouldn't mind, would you? Hurting no one, bothering no one, just off on a trip of your own. All righty, we've got the Mighty Challenge coming up after the news. That means business, as you know, 1-300-800-222. Come on. 1-300-800-222. Lines are free. Grab one. 25 questions, 5 categories. If you can answer question 25, then the honour, the glory and eternal fame is yours. Why don't you make it you? All right, we'll do that after the news.
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7: ABC News with Andrew Kaloupas. Ukraine has appealed to its partners to supply air defences after another massive Russian bombardment in Kyiv that killed at least 16 people. The BBC's Dan Johnson reports from Kyiv.
8: Air raid sirens sounded across the city, quickly followed by the impact of around 20 Russian missiles. Targets are as yet unclear, but a children's hospital and a school were damaged and power supplies were disrupted for some communities. There are reports of people trapped in a residential building and a bomb shelter. A large proportion of the country was under prolonged air raid alert through the night because of incoming missile and drone attacks.
7: The US ambassador to Israel has criticised recent settler violence in the occupied West Bank, warning of travel bans and sanctions for those found guilty. It comes after Israeli settlers laid siege to Palestinian homes in the village of Kuzra, preventing people from entering and leaving. While security forces have been deployed, the residents, which include US citizens, say the settlers remain close by. Ambassador Mike Huckabee, a longtime supporter of Israeli settlements, says while people should be treated innocent until proven guilty, he wants accountability.
9: And the consequences could range from a lot of things, not the least of which would be whatever would happen to them here, which I hope would be significant. The consequence could be that the U.S. could impose not only a ban of travel to the U.S., but could be sanctions.
7: The family of Australian aid worker Zomi Frankham is calling for an independent investigation into the Israeli strike that killed her in Gaza in 2024. In a statement, they say they're deeply disappointed by the Israeli military's decision to clear soldiers of criminal responsibility over the death, and they do not believe the military report to be accurate. The family is calling on the Australian government to seek full disclosure of the evidence underlying the Israeli decision. Detectives say a woman in her 20s is deeply traumatised after she was sexually assaulted in Brisbane's West and no longer feels safe on the streets she walks every day. Police say the woman in her 20s was walking along Brookfield Road in Brookfield Thursday morning when she was stopped by a man she did not know and was assaulted. A 32-year-old man has been taken into custody. Local resident Tiana Uvalli says she was shocked and horrified.
10: This is my hour of peace, and I trust this area to be very safe and very quiet. I'm really shocked and horrified. The fact that I walked up and saw film crews here and then a blue tarp over there and someone says to me a woman's been sexually assaulted, it's horrifying. It's not something I expect to happen at all.
7: A child has died in a house fire south of Newcastle after crews found the home already well alight. Emergency services were called to the house in Swansea in the New South Wales Hunter Thursday afternoon. Firefighters arrived within 8 minutes with about 10 trucks and 44 firefighters responding and saw the fire was rapidly spreading towards a neighbouring property. Fire and Rescue Superintendent Peter Murray said,

0: As crews tried desperately to get inside.
1: On arrival, the house was well alight. It was a rapidly expanding fire, and that fire was already spreading to an adjoining house. Firefighters have tried desperately to gain entry to the house, but unfortunately, due to the severity of the fire and the intensity and the risk of structural collapse inside, they were not able to initially get into the house.
0: British Prime Minister Andy Burnham has refused to weigh in on reports

0: royal family. The children's couple, Archie and Lilibet, had been enrolled in British schools, according to reports. To sport, and in the AFL, the Gold Coast Suns have beaten St Kilda by 23 points at Docklands. With the details, Clint Wilden.
1: Two clubs who would have expected so much more in 2026. The Saints and the Suns ended their season with a scrappy match in front of a crowd of just more than 14,500. The Suns led at every change. John Noble had 42 disposals and a goal. Took Miller also had 40 touches, and Leo Lombard booted three. Suns key forward Ben King also kicked three to finish with 60 goals for the season. He was emotional in the winning rooms after the game, adding weight to the expectation. He's played his final match for Gold Coast. For the Saints, Brad Hill had 42 touches in his 300th game. Clint Wilden, ABC Sport, Melbourne.
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3: South Australia's weather for Friday. 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

0: Yes, well, hello, and how are you? Philip Clark with you on ABC Local Radio. This is Nightlife. We are right around the country. I hope you're getting us loud and clear wherever you are. Third hour of the program. It's 6 past midnight in Eastern Time. It's 6 past 10 in WA, 24 to midnight South Australia and the Northern Territory. Very good to be with you right through the Pacific as well, and right round the courtesy of Radio Australia, and right round the world courtesy of the World Wide Web. In Augusta in WA, you might be having problems with your FM and your Channel 25 on the telly because of maintenance issues, and the same from same in Townsville in Queensland. 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You can text me on 0467-922-702. We're about to play the Mighty Challenge. 25 questions, 5 categories. Answer question 25. Hey, guess what? The magnet and the glory and the fame and the honour is yours. Issues of the day coming up in the last hour of the program. You probably have got plenty of things you want to talk about. We'll do that. And also, of course, a bit later on in the last hour of the program, looking forward to Dave's disc tonight. Dave's paying tribute to an artist, a musical genius, creating the soundtrack to the 80s and the 90s. We're talking about pop, funk and rock multi-instrumentalist Prince. I promise you there'll be a dose of Purple Rain in there somewhere. All right, 1-300-800-222. There are lines free if you want to grab one. If you're all set and ready, you know what, so am I. The Mighty Challenge. 25 questions, 5 categories. Answer question 25 to win. The categories tonight are category number 1, geography. Category number 2, gaming. Category number 3, movies. Category number 4, acid test. Category number 5, potluck. All right, geography, gaming, movies, acid test, potluck. Any of that appeal to you? I don't know, maybe not. Or who's going to kick us off tonight? John from Broadbeach. G'day, John. Evening.
1: Hey, how are you?
0: Not bad. Yeah, pretty good. How's your day been, right?
1: Yeah, I'm at work. I actually work in the mines.
0: I do?
1: I'm from Broadbeach, but I'm at work in the mines at the moment.
0: Were you in a coal mine?
1: Yeah, fly in, fly out.
0: Okay. Where do you fly into?
1: I fly out of Brisbane and into Moranbah.
0: Okay.
1: Central Queensland.
0: Okay. How long? Week on, a week off? What is it?
1: Yeah, 7 days on, 7 days off.
0: Okay.
1: I'm just doing night shift.

0: mate. So,
1: oh, okay. Oh, good stuff.
0: Time.
1: Yeah. So
0: I listen to your show a lot, so it's good.
1: Oh, thanks, John. Yeah. Well, people say to me, you know, like, yeah, but who's up at that hour? I said, what are you talking about? Australia is working at this hour. This is what goes on. The reason you can get up in the morning and turn the light on is because people were working all night.
0: That's true.
1: But
0: what I do.
1: Yeah, well, exactly. Yeah, you'd be surprised at how many people realise that they think that everyone, after the late night news, everything switches off. No, it doesn't. No. All righty. What do you like here, John? Geography, gaming, movies, potluck, acid test.
0: Movies?
1: Yeah. Which 2026 animated movie features a character voiced by American basketballer Steph Curry?
0: This has got me there. I'll go Toy Story.
1: Not Toy Story, mate, no. All right. I hope the night goes well. Thanks, mate. Bye-bye. See you later. Brian's on the road. G'day, Brian.
2: Hello. Oh, I didn't get up this week to get on that, sir.
1: Oh, well, I can put you back on hold and we can come back to you later if you like, Brian. Hey, Dave, can we just put Brian back on hold? We'll come back to you. He doesn't want to come on soon.
2: Well, the last time I rang the quiz was when Tony Delroy was on there about 25 years ago, so that's a little bit between
1: dreams. Geez, where's you got whiskers on it there, Brian? That's right. Did you do any good then?
2: I remember the question I got right.
1: Oh, okay. Well, yeah, I suppose it has been.
2: Who was the manager of the Partridge family? It was Reuben Kincaid, but anyway.
1: Oh, pretty tough question, actually, yeah. Okay. Brian, if it was 25 years ago, it has been a long wait, so you have been waiting a long time to get back on the challenge.
2: Especially to get it wrong.
1: Tony is alive and well, and so are we, and so is the mighty challenge. So, all right,
2: here we go. What's the question again?
1: We're in movies. Which 2026 animated movie features a character voiced by American basketballer Steph Curry?
2: Animated 2026. Oh.
1: Wasn't that long ago.
2: Yeah, what's this year? I can't even think of that. Sorry, mate, I said Toy Story, didn't he? Something he was wrong, wouldn't
1: he? Yeah, it's not Toy Story, no.
2: No. No, it's one of them. Probably maybe the Minion movie, but I can't think what it was called.
1: No worries. Have a good trip.
2: All right.
1: See ya.
2: Thanks for that.
1: Bye. Give us a call. Don't make it 25 years. 1-300-800-222. I do think that nightlife and the challenge, mighty challenge these days, has become one of the constants you see in Australian life. I better stay a bit longer, hey? 1-300-800-222. In October, I think will it be 10 years in October? I don't really count. I think it is. I think it'll be 10 years. David from Barrel. Hello, David.
3: Good evening, Phil.
1: Question number one. Movies. Which 2026 animated movie features a character voiced by American basketballer Steph Curry?
3: I saw it. It was funny. It's called GOAT.
1: Correct.
3: As in greatest of all time.
1: It is. Greatest of all time. Yeah. GOAT.
3: Very good movie. Highly recommend it.
1: Is it? Okay.
3: Yeah, it's really funny.
1: Oh, good. Question number two. Movies, but you can move, if you like. Acid test, potluck, gaming, geography, or stay in movies?
3: Geography, please.
1: Geography. Named for the body of water where it originates. What powerful ocean current carries warm water northeast across the Atlantic towards Europe?
3: And the start of the question was it's named after a lake that it's...
1: Named for the body of water where it originates.
3: Oh, body of water.
1: What powerful ocean current carries warm water northeast across the Atlantic towards Europe?
3: Right. No, sorry, Phil, I'm out.
1: No worries, that's all right, David, thank you. 1-300-800-222 is the number. The mighty challenge. Oh, hi. The mighty challenge blows the speakers out. Then we strain to hear contestants. Oh, so you've got a level issue. I'm sorry about that. Okay, we'll try and match it from this end. I watched GOAT yesterday. Good movie, says my texter. Phil, I was a shift worker in the Pilbara for many years as a train driver for Rio Tinto. Look forward to your show every night. I've retired to Perth now, but would love to give a shout out to all the boys at Emu Humpy, if I can, says Gus. On you, Gus. Thank you. Yes, there's a huge FIFO cohort out there that would be listening and have listened over the years, I'm sure. Mario from Lanier, I've got you. I'll come to you shortly. Braden from Wollongong. G'day, Braden.
4: G'day, mate. How are we?
1: Pretty good. Question number two, geography. Named for the body of water where it originates, what powerful ocean current carries warm water northeast across the Atlantic towards Europe?
4: That's a good question. Let's go the north.
1: We can't have help. No, let's not have help. Come on, let's play fair. We know the rules. You can't have brains trust or people helping for obvious reasons, so let's not do it. Mario from Lanier. Hello, Mario.
5: Good morning.
1: Morning. Question number two, geography. Name for the body of water where it originates. What powerful ocean current carries warm water northeast across the Atlantic towards Europe?
5: The Gulf Stream.
1: Correct. The Gulf Stream. Yeah. Question number three. We're in geography. You can stay there or you could move to gaming, movies, potluck or acid test.
5: We'll stay in geography, please.
1: Staying in geography. Chile's Isla de Pascua is better known by what name in English?
5: Isla de Pascua.
1: Isla de Pascua. What?
5: I have no idea, but I'll say the Hill Passage.
1: Why Isla not, Mario? It ought to be. It ought to be, but it ain't. See you, mate.
5: I've got no idea.
1: See you, mate. Bye-bye. It ought to be, but it ain't. 1-300-800-222 is the number. Nat from Kalaroo. There are lines free, by the way. 1-300-800-222. You will get through. Nat, g'day.
6: Hello, Philip. Are my levels okay for your listener?
1: Can you please, yes, go to the knobs on your deck there and do something, Nat. That's right. I believe they are. I hope our levels are coming through your lugs loud and clear. Question three. We're in geography. Chile's Isla de Pascua is better known by what name in English?
6: I've got nothing, Philip.
1: Nothing?
6: I'm going to say, what did you say? Isla de Pascua?
1: Isla de Pascua.
6: De Pascua. No, nothing. Thanks.
1: Fair enough. Thanks, Nat. Bye.
6: Bye.
1: See you later. Okie doke. On the text line, Marilyn in Albury's got the right answer. Adrian, correct. Yes. Joyce has got the right answer. Richard in Tokenwell had the Gulf Stream. John from Mitcham said the Polar Current. No, not the Polar Current. Yeah. All right, 1-300-800-222. Lines are free if you want to grab one. Simon from Highbury. G'day, Simon.
7: Hey, Phil, how you doing, mate?
1: I'm all right, yes. No, for the end of the week, not bad.
7: Yeah, it's a good time, isn't it?
1: Oh, I think so, yeah. Although we do have fun. I mean, I do have fun, I must say. All right, question number three. We're in geography. Chile's Isla de Pascua is better known by what name in English?
7: Oh, what?
1: Isla de Pascua.
7: Island. I'm going to go Easter Island.
1: Correct.
7: Hey.
1: Very good. Yes. Isla Island de Pascua. Island of, yes, Easter Island.
7: Yeah, cool.
1: Off the coast of Chile. Well, it belongs to Chile.
7: It's a fascinating place to visit, wouldn't it?
1: Well, yeah, I suppose. No, I suppose it would be. It's apparently quite small, and it's miles from anywhere, Simon.
7: And when you
1: get there, there's only one thing to see, isn't there?
7: Yeah. Well, about 18 of the same thing, but yeah.
1: Yeah.
7: or something, yeah. But I think...
1: So I
7: think
1: wonder whether an afternoon... I'm just wondering whether an afternoon would be enough, that's all.
7: Yeah, it probably would, I guess, what you're saying. You know, you fly out there for 6 hours, you walk around for an hour and you're done.
1: And you stay in a massively expensive hotel where they say there are only two things on the menu and one of them we don't have.
7: Right. Okay. I think I'll just stay in Chile next time.
1: But I could be a bit ignorant, I mean, about this, because maybe it's more fascinating that. But having seen some remarkable docos of the statues, what do they call? They've got a name for them.
7: Rapa Nui, I think.
1: That's it.
7: Rapa Nui?
1: Yeah. Or is that the island? Is that the island?
7: Oh, no, I thought they were the heads. Maybe on that. So, no.
1: Gee, we're straw heads of ignorance, both of us, on this.
7: Stone heads, aren't
1: Don't
7: we?
1: Employ us as guides on Easter Island, anyone. One of them doesn't really want to go and the other one doesn't know much. Hey, Simon, we're in geography. Yep. Do you want to stay here?
7: Sure. Yeah, sure.
1: You'll love this one. Which Central African country has a name that means prawns?
7: Prawns, Central Africa. Can you give me a hint? Is it like north or south?
1: Of course I can't give you a hint. What sort of question is that, Simon?
7: I know there's a country called Central African Republic, which is pretty lame for a name, but I'm not guessing that. I'm just pointing out. Prawns is a short word. I'm going to go Chad.
1: No, right, you're quite
7: thank
1: right.
7: You.
1: I'm glad you agree with. I'm glad you said that, because I've often thought that if you sat down, you've got a beautiful new country, it's in a republic, and you're starting out on life and in the community of nations, you know, you'd give yourself something better than Central African Republic, would you? Like, what do people know if they drive to the centre? You might be there somewhere.
7: That's right.
1: Which does lead us to a question as to what is the most boring country name in the world, but that would be up there, wouldn't it?
7: Oh, look, it'd have to be.
1: Central African Republic. Hello.
7: Yeah, we describe what we are, not anything interesting, yeah.
1: I wonder whether anybody's got a more boring country name than Central African Republic. Anyway, we'll put it out there. Thank you, Simon.
7: Thanks, Phil.
1: See you, mate. Bye-bye. Yes, 1-300-800-222 is the number. Paul from North Fitzroy. No, that's not correct. Okay. my text that says, stop being so rude about a country. You're arrogant. Okay. Ian from Warimba. Hello, Ian.
8: Hey, thanks, Phil. Is it Burundi? Burundi?
1: Which Central African country has a name that means prawns? No, it's not Burundi.
8: Burundi?
1: Not Burundi.
8: Oh, right, yeah. Always next week.
1: Thanks, mate. Bye bye. I see ya. No, it's not Burundi. No. What about Simon from Carradale? G'day, Simon.
9: Hi, how are you? No idea. Yeah. No idea.
1: It's in Central Africa. It's got a name that means prawns.
9: Yabby?
1: The well-known city of Yabby. Why not? sadly not.
9: It's much more exciting than the Central African Republic.
1: That is. Why did they rename themselves Yabby? Exactly. That's more interesting than Central African Republic, isn't it?
9: First-time caller. Good job, guys.
1: Thanks, Simon.
9: Enjoy.
1: I mean, it's a bit like calling Australia the land down under, isn't it? Hang on, we are.
9: New Holland, you know.
1: Yeah, well, New Zealand's not that great either, is it really? New Zealand? What about? I don't know. Whatever.
9: Yeah,
1: thank you,
9: Sam.
1: Have
9: a good night, man.
1: See you, man. Bye. 1-300-800-222. Those statues on Easter Island are called Moai. I think that's how you pronounce it. M-O-A-I. Moai. And they are a great mystery, and no one knows the story, because you can see how they made them, because there's a quarry, and some in the quarry are just half built, half carved, half finished, so they can see where they came from and how they made them, but why? And where did all the people go? No one seems to know. But as I say, after having that for an afternoon, you can probably, you know, that'd be it, I guess. Dan from Scarborough. G'day, Dan.
10: G'day, Phil.
1: Question four, geography. Which,
10: thanks for having us on the show.
1: That's all right. It's a pleasure. Which Central African country has a name that means prawns?
10: Is it Gabon?
1: Oh, it should be, shouldn't it? It does sound a bit like prawns, doesn't it?
10: Well, it does sound like prawns. That's what I thought.
1: No, I agree. It does sound a bit like prawns, Gabon. Yeah, but it's not right. Anyway, it's going to help somebody else.
10: Well, thanks anyway, mate.
1: Thanks, mate. Bye-bye. Are there any other entries for boring country names? The Central African Republic is better known as Car. I don't think it is better known as Car. No, that's not correct. In fact, have we got? Oh, Alan. No, not Alan. Someone's saying Greenland is a more boring name. Yeah, probably. I guess so. Greenland, yes, probably. Chipper on King Island says eggs must be on the menu on Easter Island, Phil. You'd think. You'd certainly hope so, Chipper. I think everything on Easter Island would be frozen, surely. 1-300-800-222 is the number. Annette in Perth said all the New Zealanders have just got into shop on their way to the after that comment. No, it's New Zealand. New Zealand. It's, I mean, I know why it's called New Zealand, but anyway. Pete in Sweden. Sweden's an okay name for a country. G'day, Pete.
11: Oh, hi, Phil. How are you?
1: Pretty good. We're in geography. Which Central African country has a name that means prawns?
11: What have we ruled out?
1: Central? It's not. It's not the C. It's not the central. It's not the CAR. It's not Burundi. It's okay. Not. It's not Gabon.
11: Cameroon.
1: Correct.
11: We can have a go at that.
1: Correct. Very good. Yes. Cameroon apparently means prawns. I have no idea. I mean, it's a good name. Cameroon's a terrific name. But I don't know where it comes from.
11: Yeah.
1: Question five.
11: I guess they don't catch many prawns there.
1: You wouldn't think there'd be a lot of prawns caught in Cameroon, would there?
11: No idea.
1: Don't know. Maybe they're the biggest prawn farms in Africa. Question five, we're in geography. You can move if you like. Sticking with it? Okay. Based on the volume of water, what's the largest river in Germany?
11: The Rhine?
1: Correct. It's always a worry when you get a question like that. You think, well, you know, it's got to be the Rhine, but it's a trick question. No, it's the... Based on the volume, the largest river in Germany is absolutely the Rhine. All right, question number six. There's one left in geography. Otherwise, it's gaming, movies, potluck, or acid test.
11: We'll stick with geography, thanks.
1: Which word completes the motto of the French Republic? Liberty, equality...
11: Prosperity?
1: Not prosperity. No. I bet you the French hope wish it was, but it's not. No. So thanks, mate. No, I wish they. I'm sure they do. Wish it was liberty, equality, and an extra day off every second fortnight. But that's no, it's not the case. Phil from Bendigo. G'day, Phil.
12: G'day.
1: Question number six: geography. Which word completes the motto of the French Republic? Liberty, equality?
12: Fraternité.
1: Which translates as?
12: Fraternity.
1: Correct. Yes, liberté, égalité, fraternité.
12: Yep.
1: Fraternity, yes, liberty.
12: Now, Cameroon.
1: Yeah.
12: Camarones is the same word in Spanish. So it comes from the Latin, I guess.
1: Is the Spanish word for prawns?
12: Camarones.
1: Oh, it is too. It is camarones. It is. That's right. That is the Spanish word for prawns.
12: I didn't know that, but just by the name, I guessed it would have been that country. So, yeah, interesting.
1: What are they doing adopting that with the Spanish word in the middle of Africa?
12: Well, it could be Latin-based, so it might have been to do with Portugal as
1: well. Oh, the French. The French may be there.
12: French, for that matter.
1: What's the French word for a prawn? What's the French word for a prawn?
12: Je ne sais. I don't know.
1: Je ne sais. Here we go. We better stop right now while we're ahead, Phil.
12: Yeah. Yeah.
1: Question seven. We're in... that's it for geography. So we can... branch out to gaming, movies, potluck, acid test.
12: Well, certainly not gaming. Just potluck, I guess. That'll do.
1: Someone says crevette is French for prawn. Well, when you get into French food names, we're going to get really complicated really quickly, so we better give up. Now, really bad names. Nat says, hard to disagree with Central African Republic. But what about Iceland? Greenland, yes, that's true. I would argue the United States of America is the worst. Yes, it's not. It's a bit of a dull name. I agree with that. Question number seven. What are we doing? Movies? Did you say?
12: Potluck.
1: Oh, sorry, potluck. My apologies. Yeah, potluck. Question number seven. Hamsters are weakest in which of the five senses?
12: Hamsters.
1: You know, obviously not many hamsters in your immediate acquaintance, Phil.
12: No, they're some sort of a rat or guinea pig, aren't they?
1: Hamsters are weakest in which of the five senses?
12: I'll have to have a guess about that. Probably a lot of those animals, I think, are weak with eyesight. I'll just say eyesight.
1: Correct, yes. Oh. Hamsters are the weakest in the sense of sight.
12: I think a few of those little rodenty things are similar, yeah.
1: You be careful and be polite, please, about the hamster. Well, he's not a little rodenty thing. He's a solid, hard-working hamster. He's on the wheel most days, putting in 5, 10, 15 hours a day sometimes, getting the thing going round and round and round. What do you mean, that little rodenty thing? How dare you, Phil?
12: Little smelly rodent thing.
1: Hey, steady. Question number eight. We're in potluck. If you like.
12: Potluck, yep, that's fine. Yep.
1: From 1996 until now, it has been the convention for Australian Governors General to serve a term of how many years?
12: I know a fair bit about the old politics, but I don't really care much for governors and governor general. It's a waste of money, but we have to have them for the constitution.
1: Phil, you'll be taken away and put in chains.
12: Yeah, well, that's right.
1: Laissez majesté for you. Off with your head.
12: I'll just have to be quick. I think it's six. Let me just. I'll just say six or
1: not six, Phil. Not six, Phil. Sorry, mate. Thank you. 1-300-800-222 is the number. Lines are free. Where are we? The African answer could also have been Gambia from Gumbas, which are also. That's true. Gumbas does mean prawns, doesn't it? Cameroon, the nation in West Africa, its name is taken from the anglicised form of the former name of the River Wouri, which was called by the Portuguese, the Rio das Camaros. Okay. River of prawns, for the abundance of they found in its broad estuary. Camaros is from the Latin camarus, a crayfish prawn or a prawn. Thank you, Annette from the Gables. That's a very comprehensive answer. So we were. It's from the Latin, the old Latin root for the word for prawns, which is where Cameroon gets it. All righty, lines free. There are lines free if you want to grab one. Ian from Medlow Bath. Hello, Ian.
13: G'day, mate. How are you?
1: Pretty good. I'm up to question number eight. We're in potluck.
13: Yeah, what's this?
1: We're in potluck. From 1996 until now, it has been the convention for Australian Governors General to serve a term of how many years?
13: Yeah, I got a bit nervous about this because I had my gut feeling, which went to eight, and I'm going to stick with eight.
1: It's not eight. Yeah, no. No, thank you. It's not eight. I mean, some they have been reappointed, haven't they, sometimes? They get appointed by the government of the day, who advises. Well, I think actually they're appointed by the sovereign, aren't they? In this case, it would be the king, who acts on advice. 1-300-800 222 is my number. Thanks, Andy. Yes, it is Portuguese. Jeff from Alice Springs has got the right answer. Donnie from Castledine has got the right answer. Phil, what about countries, speaking of boring country names, with inappropriate names such as Green?

0: Queensland, which is 80% covered in thick ice. That is true. That is true. Thank you, John from Shenton Park. Trevor from Croydon Park. G'day, Trev. Sorry, been waiting on there. Hello.
1: Oh, well, I'm fine. Well, a few things. Greenland was the original real estate trick.
0: Go on.
1: I'm waiting for Eric from Melbourne to correct me here, but yes. I think it was the late Ericsson, the son of Eric the Red. Eric the Red, if I'm correct, was the Viking who colonised Iceland.
0: Yeah.
1: And I think his son was Leif Erikson. And Leif set out to further knowledge once Greenland colony was established. The Iceland, sorry, colony established. Set out and found this great, huge ice-covered mass. And he thought, well, I could go back, I could get prospective customers to pay me for a share in this new country I've discovered, which I shall call and promote as Greenland.
0: That's exactly right. That is exactly how Greenland got its name. Trevor, just showing that real estate shysters are not new.
1: Yeah. And United States of America is actually far from boring because it was in its own way a declaration. We ain't no colony no more.
0: The United States of America. Well, it's a misnomer, isn't it? Because there's certainly no way they're united about anything much.
1: Oh, that is certainly correct. Yes.
0: All righty. Question number eight, Trev. We're in potluck. From 1996 until now, it has been the convention for Australian Governors General to serve a term of how many years?
1: I think it's five.
0: Correct, it is. Yeah, it's 5 years is the convention.
1: One more little thing. Crevette.
0: The prawn?
1: It's one of those things, you've heard, like, when the Normans and the Saxons named things differently, like mouton was a sheep, and so when the Lords ate it, it was called, it became mutton.
0: Mm-hmm.
1: And birth for beef and cow, same thing. In the pre-pollution Thames, prawns were a sort of a succulent dish, basically the upper crust. But the locals knew the things and caught them and gave them as sort of feudal tribute to the lords to make a feast
0: of. There we go.
1: But the Anglo-Saxon ears hearing crevette misunderstood it as crayfish, which is why.
0: I see.
1: Which is why the thing that's no way a fish.
0: These things often have a way of sticking, don't they? It's a bit like the word kangaroo, which didn't they? Cook heard it and thought that's what they're referring to, but they weren't referring to that at all. Anyway, it's now a kangaroo.
1: Apparently, the story's been debunked. I was taught at school that the language of the people that's now about Rockhampton would talk it. He did say to the local people,
0: "We better move on, Trev. Otherwise,
1: what's that critter called?" And the story I heard was that kangaroo meant "We don't understand."
0: We don't understand, exactly.
1: But now, apparently, that is not true. Apparently, it's very simple. There is no story.
0: We should try and sort it out another time. Hey, Trev, let's move on. Question number nine. We're in potluck. You can move on if you like.
1: Movies.
0: Back to the movies. Question number nine. 27 actors from the 1990 movie Goodfellas also appeared in which TV series that first screened between 1999 and 2007?
1: Would it be The Sopranos?
0: Correct, it was. It was The Sopranos. Good work. Question number question number 10.
1: Yeah, talk about typecasting.
0: Yeah. Ruby's texting me saying, what do you mean, what happened to all the people in Rapa Nui? They never went anywhere, and they still make up over half the population of Easter Island. Yeah, but I suppose I think that they don't know either. They don't know either how the statues or why the statues were made either. I think that's the story, isn't it? Anyway, question number 10, staying with movies. In 2001, which singer and actress became the first woman to simultaneously have the number one album and film in the United States?
1: Sorry, what was the year again?
0: In 2001, which singer and actress became the first woman to simultaneously hold the number one album and the number one film position in the US?
1: In 2001. I'm pretty sure. I'm a few years too late, but I'll guess Barbara Streisand.
0: Not Barbara Streisand, Trev. No. Thank you anyway. Appreciate it. Thank you, Trev from Croydon Park. Sam from Harvey. G'day, Sam.
2: Morning, Philip. How are you?
0: Morning. Not bad, Sam. Yeah, no, pretty good. Tell me, in 2001, which singer and actress became the first woman to simultaneously have the number one album and film in the United States?
2: I'll say Dolly Parton.
0: Not Dolly Parton.
2: No, okay.
0: No, sorry, Sam. I will play some Dolly Parton a bit later if I get a chance. Karen from Mullumbimby had The Sopranos. Jim in Campbelltown, that's not correct. No. Jane in Homebush, yes, also had The Sopranos. Frank from Richmond. Hi, Frank.
3: Hello.
0: Hello. We're in movies. The line's free, by the way, everyone. 1-300-800-222. Give us a call. You will get straight through. Question number 10. In 2001, which singer and actress became the first woman to simultaneously have the number one album and film in the US?
3: Marisa Gomez.
0: No. Not... not Selena, was it? Melissa Gomez or Selena Gomez? No. No Gomez. 1-300-800-222. Come on, who wants to have a crack at this? We're up to question 10. Movies. In 2001, which singer and actress became the first woman to simultaneously have the number one album and film in the US? Ken's on the line. Ken, g'day. Hi, Ken.
4: Hello, Bill.
0: Hi. Who are we after here?
4: Whitney Houston.
0: Not Whitney Houston. No. Sorry, Ken. Thank you. Bye-bye. Ken's an Australia Post driver. Good on you, Ken. Keep delivering parcels and letters and all that stuff. 1-300-800-222. There are lines free. We'll get straight through. Have we been scared off by the prawns and Cameroon or Easter Island? 1-300-800-222. In 2001, which singer and actress became the first woman to simultaneously have the number one album and film in the US? We're up to question number 10. Bronya from Adelaide, no, that's not right. Jackie from Canubia, no, not correct. Lynn the Queenslander, not correct. Dan in Scarborough's got it. Dan in Scarborough has got it. Craig in Baghdad in Tassie. G'day, Craig.
5: How you going?
0: Not bad. Question, you're going?
5: Yeah. Would it be Madonna?
0: Oh, no, it's not Madonna. Yeah, no. Oh. Sorry, mate. Yeah, might have been, but no, it's not Madonna. A lot of people saying sure. No, it's not sure. It's not sure. Dan in Scarborough. In fact, is Dan in Scarborough the only one who's got it so far? Yes, I think so. David in Perth. G'day, David. Help us out. Hi, David.
6: Good. Can you hear me?
0: Yeah, gotcha. In 2001, which singer and actress became the first woman to simultaneously have the number one album and film in the US?
6: Cher.
0: No, it's not Cher. I've already said that, so I'll give you another one.
6: Oh. No, I've got nothing. I thought it was Cher.
0: No worries. Thanks anyway, Dave. We'll move on. Jenny from Moonabell.
7: Hi, how you going?
0: Pretty good. Jen, who is it?
7: I reckon it might be Bette Midler.
0: Oh, it's not Bette Midler. No, sorry. Thanks, Jen. No, it's not Bette Midler. Frosty from Torquay. G'day, Frosty.
8: How are you, mate?
0: Are we stuck here? Which, in 2001?
8: No, this I think is pretty easy. It's Whitney Houston.
0: No, it's not Whitney Houston.
8: Oh.
0: No, Frosty, it's not Whitney Houston. No, Joe from Walkeri.
9: Howdy, Phil. No, it's Joe from Wakery.
0: Oh, sorry, yeah.
9: South Australia, a very famous part of the continent.
0: It's the most famous part of the continent, isn't it, Joe? Yeah.
9: Oh, in our book, Wakerians that live here, it is. My guess is Celine Dion.
0: No, not Celine Dion.
9: Okay, thanks,
0: hey,
9: Phil.
0: Hey, Joe, just in terms of boring place names...
9: Right.
0: I'm just wondering whether South Australia fits into this.
9: I don't think so, not with towns like Wakery. That's a wonderful
0: True. No, Wakery's true.
9: Yeah, you picked a bad bloke to pick on that one. No, boring place.
0: So, step outside, Phil. That's right.
9: I can't really think of any on the top of my head. Yeah.
0: Thanks, Joe. See you, mate.
9: Okay, Phil.
0: Bye-bye. Funny times. 1-300-800-222. Shannon from Caboolture. Help us out here, Shannon. Question 10. In 2001, which singer and actress became the first woman to simultaneously have the number one album and film in the US?
10: I'm thinking it's someone that's, like, not great, but not... I have a feeling it might be J-Lo, like Jennifer Lopez.
0: Correct. It is J-Lo. Jennifer Lopez. She had the album J-Lo and the wedding singer.

0: Yes, all right. It was Jennifer Lopez. Well done, Shannon. Okay, question 11. We're in movies. You can move, if you like, to gaming or potluck or acid test, or you could stay here.
1: I think I'll stay in movies. That sounds the best of what I can do. Let's see if I can do better than one.
0: Okay, question 11. Which film, directed by Rebel Wilson, has been mired in legal disputes since it was first shown in 2024?
1: Oh, boy. I want... Is it? It's not because... Oh, no, that's asking your question, isn't it? Because I have a feeling it's... Is it... Okay. Just ask the question, Shannon.
0: Which film directed by Rebel Wilson's been mired in legal disputes since it was first shown in 2024?
1: Because I was thinking it's the mushroom thing.
0: No. No, not the mushrooms, Shannon. Sorry, not the mushrooms. Ian from Dover in Tassie. Hi, Ian.
2: Hi, Phil. Good morning.
0: Morning. Question 11. Which film directed by Rebel Wilson's been mired in legal disputes since it was first shown in 2024?
2: I don't know, but I think I'll try it. Pitch Perfect 2.
0: Uh-huh. No, not Pitch Perfect 2.
2: No, no.
0: Thanks, thanks, mate. See you. Bye-bye. No, Jamie from Lismore. Hi, Jamie.
3: Hey.
0: Hello.
3: Hello.
0: Which film, directed by Rebel Wilson, has been mired in legal disputes since it was first shown in 2024?
3: Absolute Love.
0: Not Absolute Love. Sorry, Jamie, no, not Absolute Love. Andrew and Smithton, do you know the answer to this? Hi, Ian. Oh, sorry, hi, Andrew.
4: G'day, sir, how are you?
0: Pretty good. Which film directed by Rebel Wilson's been mired in legal disputes since it was first shown in 2024?
4: The Deb.
0: The Deb is correct, yeah, The Deb. All right, question 12. Last one in movies, if you like.
4: What are the other options?
0: Gaming, potluck, acid test.
4: Acid test, boss.
0: Acid test. Used to measure acidity.

0: What's the highest value on the pH scale?
1: I think it's five.
0: Not five, no. Sorry, Andrew, no, not five, no. Glenn from Alexandria. Hi, Glenn.
2: Hello, Phil.
0: Question number 12. Used to measure acidity, what's the highest value on the pH scale?
2: I'm just throwing a number out. Often it's 5.5, but I'm going to say 7.
0: No, not 7. Sorry, okay. Not 7. No, these numbers are not close. Kevin from Fig Tree. G'day, Kevin.
3: G'day.
0: Used to measure acidity, what's the highest value on the pH scale?
3: Is it 13?
0: Not 13, not 13. Trev from Surface Paradise. G'day, Trev.
4: Yes, chemistry question.
0: Used to measure acidity, what's the highest value on the pH scale?
4: Look, I think if you have caustic soda on your skin, it burns, and yet it's not acidic. Is it something in the teens? Like, I think that there's two thoughts. One is outrageous, the other is a guess. I'll go with my guess, 14.
0: 14 is correct. Yes, 13 was nearly correct. 14 is the highest value on the pH scale for acids. But you're right, if you go the other way, they're alkaline, aren't they?
4: And alkalines and acids are both dangerous.
0: They are. Question 13, we're in acid test, but you could move anywhere else. Gaming, movies, potluck.
4: Gaming, movies, potluck. Horse. Let's go potluck. I'm an eclectic person.
0: Okay, question 13. What occurs once in a minute, twice in a moment, but never in a decade?
4: Say again.
0: What occurs once in a minute, twice in a moment, but never in a decade? We don't have riddles that often, do we?
4: No. You're not Gollum, are you? I just threw that out of my back pocket. Look,
0: What occurs once in a minute, twice in a moment, but never in a decade?
4: Never in a decade. You can have a second in a decade, but you can't have you can't have the answer in a decade. I just can't think of anything. A speck.
0: Not a speck. Thank you, Trev. See you later. Not a speck. Kate from Blackheath. Hello, Kate.
5: Yeah. Okay, well, I think it is a riddle, and I think the answer's M.
0: What occurs once in a minute, twice in a moment, but never in a decade?
5: It's got to be that.
0: Your answer is?
5: M.
0: Correct. The letter M. Correct. The letter M occurs once in a minute, twice in a moment, M-O-M-E-N-T, but never, of course, in a decade.
5: Can I just ask, was the answer 14 for the previous question?
0: Yes, the highest value on the pH scale is 14.
5: That's what I ring up for, yeah, okay.
0: Given your home chemistry lab there, Kate.
5: Yeah, that's right.
0: What are you knocking up at the moment, Kate?
5: Oh, just something in the lab you don't need to know.
0: No, new cleaning fluid?
5: Yeah, let's try some acid. See how long I last there.
0: Back to acids. Okay.
5: Yeah, well, I don't know.
0: Question 14. I've got this picture of you surrounded by foaming beakers, Kate.
5: That's something to think about. Yeah, okay.
0: Question 14. Which highly corrosive acid has the chemical formula HNO3?
5: I never did chemistry, but I'm thinking hydrochloric acid.
0: It's not hydrochloric.
5: All right.
0: Okay, thanks, Kate. Thanks, Kate. Not hydrochloric, no. Paul from Geelong. G'day, Paul.
6: Howdy, Phil.
0: Which highly corrosive acid has the chemical formula HNO3?
6: HN. don't know.
0: No good? That's fair enough. Thanks, Paul. See you later. Don't know is a fine enough answer. Deb from Nambour. G'day, Deb.
7: Oh, g'day. How are you going?
0: Pretty good. Which highly corrosive acid has the chemical formula HNO3?
7: Okay. Look, acids. Not my hot, strong point. Excuse me, I was ringing for the riddle. I'm just trying to think of acids. It would be citric. I could say a brand of black-coloured soft drink. That's pretty corrosive. nitric acid.
0: Nitric acid is correct.
7: Oh, shit. I'm getting a lot of tickets tomorrow then.
0: Nitric acid is correct. Question number 15, acid test, but you can move, if you like, to potluck, gaming or movies.
7: Movies, please.
0: Back to movies it is for question number 15. Lara's theme is a famous piece of music from which 1965 movie?
7: Oh, my gosh. Can you hum a few bars for me?
0: I don't. No good?
7: No.
0: All right, Deb. Thanks anyway. Thank you anyway. Betty from Dapto will know this. G'day, Bet.
8: Hello, Philip. How are you?
0: Pretty good, Betty, yeah. You've been getting a bit of rain down your way?
8: We had a bit of a shower, yes. We need a bit more, but...
0: Oh, okay.
8: We had 5 millimetres a couple of days ago, and I did ask Adrian if he checked the rain gauge later this afternoon, and he said no, but he said there was 3 or 4 in it overnight. So we're getting a little bit.
0: Well, that's good. That's good. Now, you all know the answer to this. Lara's theme is a famous piece of music from which 1965 movie?
8: I don't know that. I'm not much of a movie person.
0: I reckon you would know this, Betty.
8: I'm more for the rain. I should know it. Mm. I know that I should know it. But I'm more for the radio, but not that I get a lot. I was going to ask you, what was the answer to the acid?
0: Which one? Oh, which the HNO3 nitric acid.
8: Yes.
0: Nitric.
8: Nitric, okay. Mm.
0: No, you don't know? Lara's theme? Famous piece of music?
8: I'm sorry, Phil.
0: No, all right. I'll tell you to ask Fred, but he's been a bit down at the moment, I think.
8: Yes, he has been. And Adrian's, no use either. He's asleep.
0: Time for you too, Bet. See ya.
8: Any chance of you coming down for my birthday?
0: We'll see what we can do, Bet.
8: David's coming, I think, on Saturday.
0: Oh, great. Okay. Betty... Thanks, mate. See ya.
8: Talk to you later. Bye.
0: Bye. 1-300-800-222. Cameron from South Perth. Hi, Cameron.
9: Hey, good morning, Philip.
0: You'll be good with this one. Lara's theme's a famous piece of music from which 1965 movie?
9: Dr. Zhivago.
0: Oh, yes.

0: Oh, yes, somewhere, my love. All right, Cameron, we've got gaming potluck acid test.
1: Gaming?
0: Gaming it is. What was the best-selling home video game... what was the best-selling home video game console of the 1990s?
1: Console? Oh, let's just say Commodore.
0: Not Commodore. Not the Commodore, no. 1-300-800-222 is my number. Who's next up here? Andrew from Natalia. Natalia. G'day, Andrew.
2: G'day, Bill. How are you going?
0: Pretty good. We've got 10 left here. This is question 16. What was the best-selling home video game console of the 1990s?
2: It's one or two. I'll go Nintendo.
0: Not Nintendo. Sorry, no. Not Nintendo. All right. What about Gail from Wollongong? Hi, Gail.
3: Good evening.
0: Good evening. Question 16, we're up to. What was the best-selling home video game console of the 1990s?
3: Go the Wii.
0: No.
3: All right.
0: Sorry, no, not correct. Matt from Reservoir, I'll come to you in 1 second, Matt. Matt, I'll come to you now. G'day, Matt.
4: Hi, Phil.
0: Any thoughts? What was the best-selling home video game console of the 1990s?
4: I know I'm not allowed to ask questions. Are we being overall brand or a specific model?
0: A specific one?
4: This should be my peak, but my...
0: I'll put you on hold and we'll come back to you after the news.
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6: ABC News with Andrew Kaloupas. The mayor of Kiev, Vitaly Klitschko, says Ukraine needs more help from its partners to protect civilians after another intense Russian bombardment. At least 16 people were killed. Apartment blocks, a school and a children's hospital were hit. The BBC's Dan Johnson has more from Kiev.
7: The intense barrage of Russian ballistic missiles that hit this city last night were able to get through and cause this damage and destruction because of the lack of American-made Patriot missile interceptors. They are key in defending these skies against the fast-moving ballistic missiles that Russia has. Ukraine has been successful in shooting down Russian drones, but in terms of defending itself against ballistics, the plea from the president, from the mayor of Kiev, from everybody in Ukrainian politics is for greater supplies of those interceptors so they can try to stop this devastation and loss of life.
6: Green Senator Marine Faruqi has called for the Israeli ambassador to Australia to be expelled after the Israeli Defence Forces cleared troops of criminal wrongdoing in the death of Australian aid worker Zomi Frankham. Ms. Frankham was killed in an Israeli strike while delivering aid in Gaza in 2024. Foreign Minister Penny Wong says Australia is outraged at the decision but needs to maintain diplomatic relationships. But Senator Faruqi says there needs to be consequences for Israel.
8: I think this demands a much bigger reaction from the government. When an Australian citizen is murdered by Israel, I think we should expel the ambassador, because how do you actually have diplomatic relations with a country that has been committing war crime after war crime?
6: Detectives investigating a sexual assault scandal engulfing the Sydney Swans have been told players paid female adult entertainers to consume drugs off their bodies. Here's Olivia Jenkins.
9: Several adult entertainers were hired to join Isaac Heaney, Chad Warner, James Jordan, Riley Bice and Nick Blakey at the Pullman Hotel after the Swans defeated Essendon on Sunday night. Multiple senior police sources have told the ABC they understand an arrangement was reached for players to pay extra to take drugs believed to be cocaine from the women's breasts and buttocks. It isn't clear how many or which players allegedly participated. The investigation is understood to centre on a player allegedly touching one of the women without her consent. There have been no arrests or charges laid.
6: South Australian authorities have identified three mass bird mortality events involving more than 1,000 crested terns. Premier Peter Malinauskas says it's presumed the mass deaths are a result of H5 bird flu and occurred on remote offshore islands, including Troubridge Island off York Peninsula and two small islands off Kangaroo Island. It's also believed a Kangaroo Island little penguin has contracted the virus. Mr. Malinauskas says the dead birds were identified on Wednesday.
10: The loss of more than 1,000 birds is deeply concerning, and the state government is treating these events with the utmost seriousness. The detections were made through the state government's comprehensive surveillance plan for H5 bird flu, which includes aerial patrols using helicopters, planes and drones.
6: Medibank Private has warned that persistent cost of living pressures are reshaping the private health insurance market as customers gravitate towards lower tier products and shop around more aggressively for deals. The country's biggest private health insurer has posted a full year profit of $639 million, up more than 27%. Medibank Chief Executive David Koskar says premium increases have matched rising health costs.
11: What we've done in terms of premium increases is to make sure that matches exactly with the health costs that our customers are incurring. And so our gross margin has been stable year on year. So that profit growth isn't coming from any increased margin.
6: To sport, and the Storm's faint NRL finals hopes are over after Penrith overcame three sin binnings to hold on for a 22-14 victory in Melbourne. Brian To-

0: Forced to endure a sin binning of their own in the first half, scored three tries after the break but was unable to keep its season alive as the Panthers returned to the top of the competition ladder. ABC News.
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2: South Australia's weather for Friday. 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

0: Yes, well, hello and how are you? 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This is Nightlife. 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And in Townsville in Queensland, you might be missing your 6:30 a.m. Rest of the country, though, should be loud and clear. It's the last hour of the program, 6 past 1 Eastern, 6 past 11 in WA. It's 24 to 1 in South Australia and the Territory. Good to be with you. We've got a few questions in the Mighty Challenge, and then Dave's Discs coming up. Dave's paying tribute to Prince tonight. Looking forward to all of that. Plus, issues of the day, if we get a chance to. There's plenty of things to talk about, aren't there? Your beef, give us a call, 1-300-800-222. But in the meantime, we have to try and finish up
1: the Mighty Challenge.
0: We've got 10 questions left here, up to question number 16. Matt from Reservoir was up on deck. G'day, Matt.
2: I tell you, Phil, it's Reservoir.
0: Depends where you live in reservoir or whether you live in reservoir. And you know full well, Matt, that it makes a difference.
2: It does. At least I'm not living in Preston.
0: You said that, not me. Question number 16.
2: Off there during the news. I am driving, but part of me forgot that I'd actually dialed in.
0: What was the best-selling home video game console of the 1990s?
2: I was umming and ahhing whether it was a Sega or a Nintendo, but I reckon it would be the Nintendo 64.
0: Not the Nintendo 64.
2: Ah.
0: Oh, da-dong. See you, Matt. Bye. 1-300-800-222. Tim in Deloraine. G'day, Tim.
3: Hello, g'day, Phil.
0: Well, what are we after?
3: Actually, before I answer, with the acidity and alkalinity, the alkaline's 14 and the acid is below 7. I was wondering if you read it the other way.
0: I see. Sorry. Yes. What's the highest value on the pH scale? The highest value is 14. That's right. You're saying the most acidic is below 7.
3: Yeah.
0: Okay. Right. Fine.
3: Yeah. Just
0: thank you.
3: Clarifying that.
0: Thank you.
3: But I have no idea for the answer. I'm sorry.
0: Okay. Thanks, Tim. See ya. Okay. Bye-bye. This is why the Mighty Challenge is fun, because we learn things. Victor from Hectorville. Hello, Victor.
4: Hello. How are you?
0: Pretty good. Question 16. What was the best-selling home video game console of the 1990s?
4: I think it was the Mega Drive. Sega Megatron.
0: No, not the Sega Megatron. No, it wasn't. Michael from Berrydale. G'day, Michael.
5: How are you this evening?
0: Not bad. What was the best-selling home video game console of the 1990s?
5: I think everyone was kind of onto it, but I'm not sure. But I know what I bought for my girlfriend's son, and it was the Super Nintendo.
0: No, it's not the Super Nintendo. We've had a few Nintendo answers. No. Ben in Launceston, who plays games all the time. G'day, Ben.
6: I do play games all the time. The rest of Tasmania is calling. Thought I'm

0: Might as well.
1: Yeah, of course. Yeah. What's the best-selling home video game console of the 1990s?
0: It'd be the PlayStation.
1: Correct.
0: One,
1: yes.
0: Yeah.
1: I'm surprised it took us a while to get there. The Sony PlayStation. Yes, the PlayStation.
0: Yeah.
1: All righty. Question 17. We're in gaming. Or
0: I'll stay there.
1: You're staying here? Okay. Yeah. In 2021, YouTuber Mr. Beast created a real-life version of which Korean thriller TV series?
0: Squid Game.
1: Yes, Squid Game. How did that work out? How did that work out?
0: Well, no one died, which I think is a good thing.
1: I was going to say, because in the TV show, there's a fairly high mortality rate, I think you'd say.
0: Yeah. Almost everyone in the show, I think.
1: Let's not do a spoiler here, Ben, but if you've never seen Squid Game, it's a pretty compelling TV show, I must say.
0: Yes. I quite enjoyed it. I thought season two kind of fell off a bit, but...
1: I think the first series was by far the best. Yes, I agree with that.
0: No, it was fantastic.
1: I agree with that. The setup in the first series was really terrific. All righty, question number 18. We're in gaming.
0: Yep.
1: Which handheld game console was first released by Nintendo in April 1989?
0: Game Boy?
1: Yes, Game Boy.
0: Yeah.
1: There was a time back then, so I remember this myself, with young kids, where it seemed everyone in the known universe had one of these things.
0: I've got one kicking around somewhere.
1: Does it still work?
0: Yeah, it still works. I don't know how, but it still works. And the only game I've got for it's Tetris.
1: Oh, really? What about Mario?
0: No. So it was my dad's. I don't know. I think he won a competition or something like that and got it. It came with Tetris and he never bought any other games for it. And then I played with it as a kid and I've just kind of held on to it.
1: When our daughters, because, you know, they had them, of course. I used to nick the kids. I was obsessed with Mario at one stage. I love that little guy. I love that little guy bouncing along. Come on.
0: See, I grew up as a PlayStation kid mostly, so I was Crash Bandicoot and Spyro and those sort of classic characters. I never had any Nintendo things other than Tetris.
1: Oh, okay. Yeah. Years later, I got into Halo, but then it all got too hard and I couldn't do it anymore.
0: Yeah, Halo's a classic. They just remade the first game.
1: Oh, did they?
0: Re-released it, yeah. Oh, okay. And I kind of want to give it a go for nostalgia's sake. But
1: yeah. The first one, the one that I played, was fantastic. It was very...
2: It's me, Mario!
1: Hey!
0: Hey!
1: Hey! Good on you, Mario. Question 19. We're in gaming.
0: Yeah, well, I'll stay there.
1: What is the title of the first book in the fantasy series A Song of Ice and Fire?
0: A Game of Thrones.
1: Correct. A Game of Thrones, yes.
0: Yes.
1: One left
0: in... Here's a question for you, because I know how pedantic you are. Would you have given that to me if I just said Game of Thrones?
1: No.
0: Yeah.
1: No, it's A Game of Thrones. Strictly speaking, it's A in... brackets, Game of Thrones.
0: Yes.
1: Sorry, what were you saying?
0: I nothing.
1: Oh, sorry. Question 20. Question 20. Last one in gaming.
0: Yeah, I'll see if I can clear it.
1: In the 1980s, arcade game Joust, the player controls a knight riding what type of bird?
0: Okay. This is going to be a stab in the dark, so to speak.
1: Yeah, back in the 80s, hey? Gee whiz.
0: Yeah.
1: Do they even have games then?
0: Wasn't even thought of at that point. No.
1: These days you wouldn't get thought of, Ben. Your parents would be too busy playing games.
0: Oh, Dad, maybe. He still plays PlayStation 4.
1: Oh, does he? Okay, yeah.
0: Yeah. And Mum plays Candy Crush, I think.
1: This is what the world's come to, Ben.
0: Well, I'm just going to say crow.
1: Not a crow. No, that's not a crow. See you, Ben. See you, mate. Bye bye.
0: Thank you.
1: Bye. 1-300-800-222 is the number. Robert in Mossman. Hello, Robert.
3: Oh, hello. Sorry, I'm on the last video.
1: That's all right. In the 1980s arcade game Joust, the player controls a knight riding what type of bird?
4: Oh, for goodness sake. I rang up to tell you about Lara's theme, but goodness gracious me. Absolutely no idea. But,
1: all right. Fair enough. Thank you, Robert. Absolutely no idea is a completely valid answer. Charlie's in the truck. Sorry, Charlie, you've been waiting there. Hello. Pretty good. In the 1980s arcade game Joust, the player controls a knight riding what type of bird?
5: Look, I do remember playing this back in the 80s. Great game. I can only describe it, and it sounds weird. It's an ostrich, but the ostrich is flying.
1: Correct. That's it, yes.
5: But the ostrich is flightless. So.
1: Yeah. It's an ostrich. Yeah. That is correct.
5: Yes.
1: Question 21. That's it for gaming. So we've got, that's it for movies. So we've got 1, 2, 3, 4, 5 left. We've got 3 in acid test, 2 in potluck.
5: Look, I rang up the acid test because it was going to say 14th alkaline, so it doesn't really fit. But anyway, okay, potluck.
1: Potluck, okay. Potluck. In European handball, what is the maximum number of steps a player is allowed to take with the ball in their hands before they must pass or dribble it?
5: Take a stab. Because I know that they actually do run it, so it's not like netball but where you can't. I'll say 3.
1: Correct.
5: Oh, okay.
1: Where's that one? Did you pull that one out of somewhere? Okay.
5: Yeah, like I said, just...
1: 3 is correct. Yes, in European handball, which is quite an exciting game. We don't play it in Australia much. Well, I'm sure it's played somewhere, but which I always think we'd be quite good at it, actually, Charlie, given all our netball and cricket and all that stuff.
5: Yeah. Netball, cricket, rugby, because it's kind of like it's soccer, but with your hands, I suppose.
1: Yeah.
5: The way they throw around and you've got the goalie. Okay, it's water polo out of the pool.
1: That's fair enough. Well, actually, you know what it reminds me of, Charlie? You know that kid when you're at school years ago, there was a game called branding when you had a tennis ball which you soaked in water, and the aim was to chuck it hard onto the bare legs of another kid. And so you had to chase kids around, you know, hoping you could brand them. But that's a bit like that, isn't it?
5: You must have gone to a nice school. I was in southwestern Sydney. We aimed for the head.
1: Thank you, Charlie.
5: Well, how it is.
1: Question number 22. Must have gone to a nice school. That's right. But yes, question number 22, potluck. That's where we are, but you can go to acid test if you like.
5: No, I'll go potluck again.
1: Which two words come next in a passage from the Gospel of Luke? Ye will surely say unto me this proverb, physician... Which two words come next?
5: And was that physician? Was the two words after physician, was it?
1: The two words come after physician, yes. Ye will surely say unto me this proverb, physician. Two words come next.
5: Oh. Heal me?
1: What did you say?
5: Heal me. Heal.
1: Yeah, I've got heal, that's correct. What's the next word?
5: Heal ye, heal thou.
1: we're floundering, Charlie.
5: Oh, are we ever?
1: Nah, see ya. See ya, okay, bye-bye, Charlie. But you've helped someone. You've helped someone very well, I would have thought. Abe's in Bendigo. G'day, Abe.
6: How's it going?
1: Pretty good. Which two words come next in a passage from the Gospel of Luke? Ye will surely say unto me this proverb, physician.
6: I think it's heal thyself.
1: Heal thyself, yes. Heal thyself. All right, 3 to go. They're all in the acid test. Historically, an acid test was used to identify which precious metal?
6: Mercury?
1: Not Mercury. No. Not Mercury. Sorry. No. Adam from Redland Bay. Hi, Adam.
7: How you go, mate?
1: Very well. Question 23. Acid test. Historically, an acid test was used to identify which precious metal?
7: Gold, silver, and platinum.
1: An acid test was used to identify which precious metal?
7: Not gold or silver?
1: Well, you got to tell me. You got to give me an answer. No good. All right, Adam. We'll move on. Mark in Adelaide. G'day, Mark.
8: How are you?
1: Pretty good. Historically, an acid test was used to identify which precious metal?
8: I would say gold.
1: Correct, yeah. It was. An acid test was used to identify gold. All right, we've got two left. Acid test.
8: All right.
1: The medicinal acetyl salicylic acid is better known by what trademarked name?
8: Acetylene?
1: Not acetylene, no. Sorry, no, not acetylene. Dan in Adelaide. G'day, Dan.
9: G'day.
1: The medicinal acetyl salicylic acid is better known by what trademarked name?
9: I do not know. I'll take a guess at... Paracetamol?
1: Not paracetamol, mate, no. Not paracetamol, no. Charlie in Mount Druitt. G'day, Charlie.
10: G'day, mate. When you were talking to the other Charlie, I thought, hold on, I'm not in a truck.
1: Never been in a truck in your life, Charlie. That's
10: right. Well, I have been, but not driving. The other thing was, what was it, what you were saying? I'll think of it soon. So this one, Say it again, please.
1: The medicinal acetyl salicylic acid is better known by what trademark name? Or acetyl salicylic acid? No good?
10: Panadol.
1: No, not Panadol. Sorry, mate. No, not Panadol. Ray from Hamilton in Perth. G'day, Ray.
11: Hi, how you going, man?
1: Pretty good. The medicinal acetyl salicylic acid is better known by what trademarked name?
11: EHA.
1: No, not EHA. No. It's not. No. Joe, I'll come to you shortly. Lisa in Brisbane. Hi, Lisa.
12: Hi there.
1: What are we after here? The medicinal acetyl salicylic acid is better known by what trademarked name?
12: Aspirin.
1: Correct. It's aspirin. Yeah.
12: Yes.
1: Very good. Very good. All righty. Well, that puts us right here.
12: Oh.
1: Lisa, question 25. And to win. We're in acid test. Okay?
12: Yes.
1: Question 25. Occurring naturally in some fruits. C6H8O7 is the chemical formula for which weak acid? Occurring naturally in some fruits. C6H8O7 is the chemical formula for which weak acid?
12: Acetic acid?
1: Not acetic acid. No. Oh, Lisa, sorry. No, that's disappointing. I agree. What about Boris in Glebe? G'day, Boris.
13: G'day, Phil.
1: Occurring naturally in some fruits. C6H8O7 is the chemical formula for which weak acid?
13: I'm 80% sure it's citric acid.
1: Correct, yes. Boris, why did you, were you going 80% on the chemist's notion of predictability there, are you, Boris?
13: I did a science degree in chemistry at Sydney University.
1: Oh, did you? Well, in that case, you're supposed to know. That's right.
13: And both my parents did chemistry at the university as well.
1: Oh, okay. So you're very good on all this.
13: Yes. I used to be.
1: Oh, did you never deployed chemistry in your working life, Boris?
13: No, I worked in the computer industry all my life.
1: Oh, okay. Oh, okay. Oh, you must have been an early adopter.

0: Yes, I was. 1964. The industry started in 1960 worldwide.
1: Yeah, I was going to say, 1964 you started. What? Wow.
0: Yes, and very few people in America or Britain or Australia have got more years of experience than me.
1: Than you, yeah. I remember years...
0: A lot of them have died, of course.
1: Yeah, yeah. I remember when I was studying back in the early... When was it? Back in the middle... Early... to middle 70s, there were blokes doing, because it seemed to be always blokes, actually, who were studying computer science. But they went over to the lab, the computer lab, and you had to book time on a machine, and they came back with pages and pages of these.
0: And it was batch processing, just one run per day.
1: That's it.
0: Put in punch cards into a bureau, and you got the results back at 9 o'clock on your desk the next morning.
1: That's right. They used to go in great excitement when they had their go. You know, they had the go at it, and they'd come back with this great big wad of paper.
0: Yeah, which impressive volumes of paper sometimes.
1: But there were no screens that I ever.
0: No disc files either. It's all magnetic tapes for the first 10 years.
1: Yeah. We all thought it was just weird and a bit boring, Boris, because it didn't seem to be. Anyway, how wrong were we, eh?
0: But there was a lot of computing going on right from 1960 in Australia and in Britain and America, a lot, you know. It went off with a bang.
1: Where were the computers, though, in universities?
0: Oh, well, all the Australian government departments bought a whole lot.
1: The tax office and stuff bought them.
0: Yeah, the Bureau of Census and Statistics, they bought 6 gigantic control data mainframes. Department of Tax, Health bought a whole stack of them, and so on. It was big money. IBM had 80% of the market in every country in the world except Australia. In Australia, they only had 40%, and the reason was all the big manufacturers used Australia as a testing ground for new software, and let Australian people clean up the bugs, and then they'd release it to the important customers in Europe and USA.
1: You know, when you use a phrase. Mainframe, Boris.
0: Yeah.
1: They're old-fashioned computers now, aren't they?
0: Oh, yes.
1: What does it actually mean anyway?
0: Well, it's just a big, powerful central computer.
1: Just one big box.
0: There were no terminals until about 1975.
1: Yeah.
0: Which just magnetic tapes and to hold all the master files, and the input was punch cards. Sometimes it was... The big British, there was 7 American companies called Snow White and 7 Dwarfs. Snow White was IBM and 7 smaller companies. And one British company called Leo Computers.
1: Mm-hmm.
0: And they had the best mainframe in the world for 15 years, from 1960 to 1975.
1: So this wouldn't say the best mainframe because it was the best design, had the best components and all that sort of stuff.
0: Yes. Oh, yes. Britain had beautiful... integration of hardware and software. It was designed by Professor Maurice Wilks from Cambridge University.
1: Yeah.
0: And all the people who worked on the Leo loved it. We've got a Leo Computer Society.
1: Wow.
0: And we're all very fond of the Leo 3.
1: Wow.
0: And it was way ahead of all the American computers for 15 years.
1: How about that? So,
0: Americans write the history, so, you know.
1: Yeah. And then along comes, when does it come in the early... late 1970s, the PC, when does that turn up?
0: Yeah, 1981.
1: Right.
0: 1981, IBM released the PC, but for 5 years beforehand, 3 companies, they were called microcomputers.
1: Yeah.
0: IBM was very good at marketing, and so they invented the term PC. It was totally unheard of, and it's brilliant marketing, PC. And but the 5 years beforehand, there was the Apple II, the Commodore 64 and the Tandy TRS-80, and they were called microcomputers for 5 years, from 1977 to 81.
1: Yeah.
0: They were called microcomputers.
1: Wow, this is and the big. So tell me, this is a great part of history interview, Boris, of World of Computing.
0: Yeah,
1: it was all
0: computer science for a couple of years.
1: Okay,
0: too.
1: It was all about. That's right. It was all for experts at that stage. Along comes the PC, and then along comes Bill Gates, doesn't he? And he figures out a way in which ordinary people could actually use these things.
0: Oh they started off with, when terminals came along, they were black screens with green letters on them.
1: That's right. Yeah.
0: they were in a star configuration with the mainframe of the hub, you know. And there was no networks. And then networks were a brand new concept, but sit in between the mainframe and the terminals the user used. And it took about 5 or 10 years for good networking software to evolve. Novell was a terrific, Novell network software was very important in creating what we call open networks, where before open networks, all the big manufacturers, IBM, Burroughs and so on, used to chain you, deliberately chain you to their hardware. So it's very expensive to change.
1: Yep.
0: But open systems meant their power was smashed and it needed good networking software, and Novell was the breakthrough.
1: How about that? Gee, it's been... I love this because this entire history, isn't it? This entire history. Yeah. It's not like motor cars. This entire history has been in our lifetime.
0: That's right. Yeah. And a key event occurred in 1993. For the 10 years leading up to 1993, people had seen the growth of networks. And PCs are pretty expensive, you know, to have it on. But 1993, they were cheap enough that every clerk, every low-level person in the company had a computer screen on their desk.
1: Yeah.
0: And that was in 1993. I remember a site I was working on, a National Rail Corporation at Parramatta.
1: Wow, just a terrific. That's great, Boris.
0: And,
1: good on you.
0: And Australia has always done a lot of pioneering. We've always been done a lot of world firsts in Australia.
1: Yeah. Good on you, Boris. Well, we should do a show about this one. I'll put you on hold and get some details from you.
0: Yeah, I'm happy to talk for hours on it.
1: Yeah, I can tell. Good on you, Boris.
0: See ya. Nice talking to you, Phil.
1: Yeah, no, likewise. You too. Thanks for that. That was very interesting. Boris from Glebe, he's the winner of the magnet tonight, also with a very interesting story all about computing.
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1: How interesting was that? See, this is the thing about Nightlife and the Nightlife community. Hey, what fun. All righty. Well, we've kind of reached another stage in the end of the week, of course, where, you know, stuff happens. And in particular, where's my band? I can't find my band. In which case, I'll just have to say, Dave, it's time for Dave's
4: Hello,
1: disc.
4: Hello, mate.
1: How are you?
4: That's what I did.
1: That's the lazy buggers. They were here a minute ago.
4: Yes. That's what I did when I started in radio. It used to be a big old computer that I used to have to program. Automation system, big cartridges and carousels and reel-to-reel tapes.
1: There were no computers when I started in radio. No, there weren't. No, there were just big tape machines.
4: Yeah. Bathurst, 2BS Bathurst, Ron Camplin, the manager there, he was selling a lot of those computers back then, and that was my job to sort of program one of them. It's a long time.
1: I mean, I remember when they arrived. I mean, just changed broadcasting a lot, actually.
4: Are you keeping up with the Commodore? The Commodore is keeping up with you. Remember that?
1: That's right.
4: Yes. I had the old Commodore 64. Yeah. Love them. Love computers.
1: I fell in love with the Apples. That's when I started to get into it.
4: Love it.
1: Anyway.
4: Somebody else that was... we loved back in the late 70s into the early 80s. Are you ready for him?
1: Oh, yeah.
4: Prince was already wildly talented when he kicked off his meteoric rise to stardom, playing instruments long before his teen years. He'd go on to become a singer with soul, with huge taste for creating hard rock riffs, blazing funk tones, and those energetic electro synth hooks. He would be defined by a style that was distinctly original and go on to top the pop charts the globe over, beginning in the disco-absorbed surroundings that were slowly fading from our record collections and the music charts. Prince would combine a sensibility to his compositions musically, and lyrically he was mischievous, playing on the double entendre, which immediately caused a sensation, and it had us paying close attention right from his beginnings. Naughty, rude, innocent, and yet

There's just so many stories about Prince, yet we've got so little time tonight. Prince's parents, John Lewis Nelson and Maddie Della Shaw, found one another through music. And when their child was born, they gave him his father's stage name, Prince Rogers. His dad made a name for himself playing piano and leading the Prince Rogers Trio, which was a jazz group. He'd become a star on the local music scene for African-American families moving to Minneapolis. Prince's parents would separate when he was just seven, and music was a consolation in the hard times of growing up. He played dozens of instruments. Prince taught himself to play piano, guitar, bass, and drums as a young boy. He found himself pioneering the synthesizer heavy tones that would become known later as the Minneapolis sound. He would not just top the music charts himself, but many of the songs he'd penned would end up becoming massive chart toppers for other artists.

As a teenager, Prince mastered the latest recording technology in the studio, and with the newly emerging use of synthesizers, he'd develop a unique blend of funk and new wave. By the early 1980s, he'd mastered sonically his approach, and he'd caught controversy with an album that was pure musical magic. By now, Prince's fourth studio album, it was aptly titled Controversy, because he'd used the album to confront his many critics, discussing his race, sexuality, and gender-bending attitudes. Prince would shatter these established social norms and rigid boundaries with a breakthrough album that encompassed funk, rock, R&B, pop, and new wave, redefining the visual and sexual politics of mainstream pop. Prince would become a master of the deeply hypnotic bass lines that burned up the dance floors.

Prince would push the boundaries with his frank sexuality, challenging the traditional masculinity of rock music with his androgynous, flamboyant fashion of high heels and lace, his exploration of spiritual and sexual themes, all backed with aggressive funk rhythms and soaring rock guitar solos. His breakthrough onto the global pop charts was cemented through the title track to a double album offering that was inspired by Cold War nuclear anxiety and a television documentary, Nostradamus. During the Reagan administration, the Cold War reached its peak of that widespread public anxiety through the fear of nuclear annihilation. Prince, some 17

much like our computers, security networks, power grids, banking systems the world over, 1999 could not be stopped playing into the millennium, despite being written some 17 years before the fears of the Y2K bug. Prince would reach global stardom with his next album, a masterpiece that the studio Polymath created, intricately weaving together the instruments with a sound that began as a country rock crossover, which initially was intended for Stevie Nicks. See, Prince sent her a 10-minute instrumental tape, hoping that she'd write the lyrics for a duet. Stevie Nicks felt too intimidated and overwhelmed by the sprawling track, so Prince took it back and worked on it himself.

The 1984 masterpiece, Purple Rain, would forever become the iconic attachment to Prince, who explained that the colour purple symbolised the sky mixing blood red with azure blue, symbolising an apocalypse, love and spiritual redemption. Purple Rain served as the emotional peak of a semi-autobiographical film about domestic abuse. Purple Rain remains his signature tune. But there are so many other masterpieces from the Purple One that he would go on to create. Another signature Prince tune was rumoured to have been written to fit within the film, Purple Rain, but would garner a life of its own. Lyrics that he sang about screaming at each other and not wanting to be like his abusive father. Within this track, there would be no bass line. Prince stripped it out at the last minute during mixing, which was something considered pioneering of its time back in 1984.

Prince remarked that people wouldn't believe he would dare release a pop song onto radio without a bottom-end groove. But the song, a metaphor for the pain and anguish we all feel at the end of a relationship when it descends into shouting and screaming at each other, When Doves Cry became the very first Billboard Hot 100 number one single for Prince, staying at the top of the charts for a total of 5 weeks. Prince would go on to experiment lyrically with a bleak, hypnotic track that would become the title to one of his most intense releases. In the lead single from the 1987 album Sign of the Times, Prince turned to politics and decided to have a say. Sign of the Times became social political commentary that accompanied the news of gang violence, explosion of Challenger as we chase the space race, the rise of narcotics, and the devastation from AIDS as it wickedly exhausted the lives of far too many of our friends and loved ones.

Sign of the Times by Prince. Wrote and recorded the song entirely by himself, multi-tracking his searing vocals mixed with a minimalist synthesized groove. Very clever. Prince was a master at overt sexual imagery, but he could also tap into the ironic. Lyrically, he ran free with a nostalgic coming-of-age piece that he wrote about a young man working in a five-and-dime store who falls in love with an independent spirit who enters the premises wearing a second-hand beret.

Raspberry Beret by Prince. It was first recorded as an early demo back in 1982, way long before it found its way onto the 1985 album of somewhat 1960s stylings of psychedelia called Around the World in a Day. Great album. There's so much more nostalgia that we could play from this flamboyant, controversial and influential musical savant. Probably one of the least predictable artists that emerged from an era defined by the demise of disco, the rise of electronic synthesizers, extravagant androgynous fashion, and the creation of the global pop superstar, a gifted performer who had to master the art of music, choreography, visual styling, and still had to have something to say. The sexual revolution of the 80s would be feminist-led pushes for female sexual autonomy, LGBT visibility, and a redefining what was masculinity norms within subcultures and the shifting of sexual identity. The glory of the 80s would soon give way, as Prince put it, to a big disease with a little name, and with it a death toll that forced a sudden stark reassessment of the hedonistic, casual attitudes that permeated the times. But the sounds reverberate through time and they remind us of an era of fast-paced and somewhat promiscuous times, such as our song on Nightlife Tonight. Prince becomes the narrator within this song of a one-night stand with an experienced woman during which he compares sexual relations to riding in a limousine. Stevie Nicks so loved this song when it was released, she wrote her hit Stand Back in tribute to Prince, who she had play synthesizer on the number. This song tonight was released in the heady early 80s at a time when the emerging pop star Prince was in much demand. He was making contributions to many other artists, writing and producing, with tracks becoming hits for Sinead O'Connor, The Bangles, Chaka Khan, Martika, as well as Stevie Nicks. A prolific musical master, Prince would devote his life to music and studio creations, much to a degree of self-destruction with an untimely death. He was not just a genius with his creative approach. You can hear how he would also take risks within his catalogue. But he was also self-indulgent to the extent he would declare himself a symbol, his stage name becoming an unpronounceable glyph. It would also be a very clever way of thumbing his nose at the molasses-like approach to his releases from Warner Brothers, his record label. He felt the company owned and trademarked his birth name, and so, in an act of pure rebellion, he chose a symbol as a way to break free from his contractual obligations. Frustrated by corporate red tape and the fellas in suits who told Prince that he needed to release fewer albums, they felt he was flooding the music markets. Prince had put out a new album every year since the release of his debut, For You, back in 1978. In defiance, he appeared with the word slave written on his cheeks in magazine articles. He would regain control of his output without breaking his contract by releasing records under his new alias instead, embracing the emerging internet by distributing independently his releases come the 90s. But back in the 80s, long before the changing of time, Prince was obsessively working in the studio, even back then, for his next big thing. Prince decided he'd take a bit of a break and dozed off in the back seat of a fellow muso's large Mercury, which was parked outside the studio. After working all through the night, he was exhausted. And it was spacious, a little bit dented. It was an old Mercury sedan. It was a hot pink 1964 Mercury Montclair Marauder, for detail. He woke up sometime later in the car, and he was inspired with the lyrics and rhythm of a song which used automotive metaphors to tell a story about a fast, passionate one-night stand. Lyrics changed a few of the details, but it produced a song that would come to immortalize a Corvette, a little red one. Here's our disc tonight on Nightlife from the master
The right royal purple one, His Highness Prince.

0: Yes, the work and life and genius and art of Prince. Thanks, Dave. That was good stuff, Dave's disc. Dave, will be back, we hope, down the track next week, i.e. for another adventure in music. I hope you enjoyed that. Some marvellous, marvellous music. Purple Rain for me. I think one of the most emotional songs going around, really. 1-300-800-222. You might have a different view about it. Carol, hi, Carol. Carol from Craigieburn says, I came home from school one day and Mum was in a blubbering mess. Elvis had died and I didn't get it. No. Then one day I'm at my work desk in a blubbering mess because Prince was dead. Suddenly understood how Mum felt when Elvis died. Music plays an important part in our lives. It sure does, Carol. It sure does. All righty, that's it for me. I've got to get out of here.
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0: But I tell you what, Ashwin Seeger's going to look after you. G'day, Ashwin.
3: Hey, Phil, I was just reflecting on Prince and Michael Jackson, all these artists, they really embrace the music life very young, but many of us, we follow the careers that our parents suggest we follow, or feel pressured to follow, and it's not till we're 40 plus that we try to become the real us. So I thought tonight we could try and help take away that regret and talk about how to late bloom, whatever it is, whatever life you're stuck
0: That's
3: in.
0: A very good point, actually, Ashwin. That's true. Because, I mean, I've done it to my own girls. I know I drummed into them, you know, that the great music star were people that, you know, that I loved. But anyway, well, they've taken the lessons on, though. They like all that stuff. They have got some of their own things, too.
3: Did you tell them to have a safe career first, though, and then embrace music?
0: Well, I said there are some classics which you have to embrace. I'm sorry.
3: Okay.
0: Just hit the road, hit the road, Jack, you know.
3: Of course, mandatory music. So we'll talk about late blooming. We have a chef who similarly was forced to do IT but really wanted to be a chef, and she got to embrace that life in Australia. So she'll introduce us to Indian food and some of the cultural differences and the adventure she's been on as
0: Fantastic.
3: Well.
0: Fantastic. Good on you. Thanks, Ashwin. Have a great show. You have a great weekend. I'm talking to Richard Flanagan on Monday and plenty of other great stuff in the show next week. In the meantime, enjoy yourself. Here's the week. Here's the news.
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7: ABC News with Andrew Kaloupis. At least 16 people have been killed after Russia pounded the Ukrainian capital Kyiv and the surrounding region with scores of missiles and drones in a nighttime attack that lasted several hours. Here's Nick Parmadam.
8: Local officials say apartment blocks, a school and a children's hospital were hit. Explosions sounded across Kyiv in the dark, while the Ukrainian Air Force says hits were recorded at 28 locations across the country. Russia has in recent months intensified its ballistic missile attacks, exploiting Ukraine's shortage of US-made Patriot air defence interceptors, the sole weapon in its arsenal able to shoot down the missiles. At the same time, Ukraine has shifted the war onto Russian soil through long-range drone strikes on oil facilities that have caused fuel shortages across the country.
7: Israel's ambassador to Australia says the death of Australian Zomi Frankem in an Israeli strike in Gaza was unintentional and a tragedy. Hillel Newman was summoned to a meeting with Foreign Minister Penny Wong to explain a decision to clear Israeli soldiers of criminal wrongdoing over the 2024 strike that killed 7 workers. An internal IDF investigation says there were serious failures, but those do not raise reasonable suspicion of criminal conduct. Ambassador Newman says Israel sees it as a tragedy, but that does not mean criminal liability.
9: We are sorry with the family. We grieve with the family. Please understand that Israel had no intention to attack or injure in any way the aid workers that were on the convoy. A circumstantial situation which led to a tragic mistake.
7: Prime Minister Anthony Albanese says the AFL needs to do better to improve its culture and attitudes towards women. Several Sydney Swans players have been stood down for breaching club standards, and an investigation into an alleged sexual assault is underway. Mr. Albanese told 7:30 his thoughts are with the women involved.
4: The idea that this is occurring is completely untenable. And the initial response as well was, I think, completely unacceptable. The first thoughts should have been always about women and their safety. And I don't think that occurred.
7: The CFMEU says Victoria's Royal Commission must examine the whole construction industry and that misconduct is not confined to one organisation. Georgia Lenton-Williams reports.
10: CFMEU Administrator Michael Crosby says the union will fully cooperate with the inquiry. Victorian Premier Ben Carroll has released the terms of reference for the commission to investigate allegations of the criminal infiltration of unions and building sites. Mr Crosby has urged the inquiry to follow the evidence wherever it leads and examine the conduct of all players who may have profited from unlawful or unethical behaviour. Shadow Attorney General James Newbury says the Premier is seeking a quick political fix.
11: Ben Carroll has announced his cover-up commission.
10: The commission has 12 months to report back to the government.
7: A child has died in a house fire in the New South Wales Hunter region. Emergency services were called to the home in Swansea Thursday afternoon and arrived to find the building well alight. Two occupants were evacuated, but a child was found inside and couldn't be revived. A woman in her 80s has been taken to hospital in a serious condition with burns. Acting Superintendent Lisa Jones says a teenage boy suffered leg injuries.
12: We do have another teenage boy that was involved here. We believe at this stage that he was trying to assist the residents outside of the house, and he's also been injured. He was taken up to the John Hunter Hospital with a leg injury.
7: A tanker has been seized off the coast of Yemen by six armed men and diverted towards Somalia. The BBC's Barbara Pletusher with more.
13: The UK Maritime Security Agency says the tanker was boarded by six armed people about 136 nautical miles east of Yemen, which is on one side of the Gulf of Aden, and it is heading to Somalia, which is on the other. It's not yet clear who hijacked the ship, but this is the latest incident since a resurgence of Somali piracy in April. But some defense analysts suspect that Yemen's Houthi rebels may be coordinating with the pirates to disrupt shipping in the Red Sea. Iran has threatened to do so in response to the U.S. naval blockade of the Strait of Hormuz.
7: In the AFL, Gold Coast has farewell club stalwart Nick Holman with a 23-point win over St Kilda at Docklands. In his 145th game for the Suns, the retiring Holman kicked two goals as the side finished its season with a 14-19-103-12-8-80 victory. ABC News.
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0: 800 222.
1: Good morning. Do you remember a while ago there was an Australian nurse, Bronnie Ware, and she spoke to people at a nursing home about their big regrets towards the end of their life. And there were a few things that stuck out. One, neglecting friendships. Two, suppressing emotions, really not saying what they wanted to say. And one of the others was living for others. And this is something we can maybe all relate to. We do the career that our parents suggested we do, or that society encouraged us to do, not the one we really wanted to. So the years pass, the decades pass. And then we realise more than half of our life is gone and we're not really the person we wanted to be. So I thought today we could try to eliminate one of those regrets, and that is of late blooming, of, well, leaving your ideal life too late and maybe making a shift, which is what late blooming seeks to fix. So we'll talk to someone, an author, who is well known, is well versed in this subject about late blooming. And if you have a late blooming story from your own life or someone in your life who has just pivoted in the most wonderful way, you can share that with us. You can call 1300 800 222 to join the program, 1300 800 222. The text line is 0437 774 774. Bobsled says, "Greetings, Ashwin. As a person who's not always punctual, I'm not a late bloomer, but I'm sometimes blooming late." Straight away, Bobsled has kicked us off with a pun. See, Bobsled has not failed to embrace his life as a jokester. He's been doing that for many years on the ABC. What about you? Are you really living the life you wanted? Let's discuss late blooming in the second hour of the program. And then I would like to have a foodie segment. We haven't talked about food in a while. We have a chef on, similar to the late blooming story. Her parents made her do a degree in computer science. That's not what she wanted to do. She wanted to make creative dishes. And she has done that, moving over from Delhi to Sydney. She runs a restaurant in Redfern, a very popular vegetarian restaurant doing street food that is inspired by the street food of her hometown. And so she has some fascinating things to say about embracing the foodie life, what it does for you to run a restaurant, and really the interesting and perhaps little known cultural differences between India and Australia, and what Australia offers. One of the things is to let you do the job you want, live the life you want. It's a very free place if you have a dream. So let's explore that in the third hour of the program. But we always begin with a quiz. So if you are just joining the program, you can call us now, 1300 800 222, to play the quiz. The way it works is you answer the questions, you learn about the world, you share some knowledge with the rest of us, and you get 1 point for every correct answer, up to 2 points, 2 questions answered per person. And then you go in the draw to win, which we select at the end of the hour. So the winner will be chosen at the end of the hour, announced on the other side of the news. So very simple rules, but if you'd like to play, give me a call on 1300 800 222. This is a keyboardy, 80s dreamy start to the program. It's Boy Meets Girl, Waiting for a Star to Fall.

0: that is Waiting for a Star to Fall by Boy Meets Girl. Latif says, Ashwin, I like your song selections. Thank you, Latif. I went a bit far the other day. I played The Who at 3:30 in the morning during a music special. Okay, we are continuing. Oh, let me just lift the veil on one of you today. Bobsled writes, Ashwin, I used to be a secondary teacher. How those poor kids suffered. I love a bit of personal revelation behind the puns, Bobsled. Thank you for sharing that with us. We'll figure you out over the years through one revelation at a time. Before we begin the quiz, the lines are currently taken up, but they will clear as the hour goes on. And the number you'll need is 1300 800 222. This is what the weather holds for us today. Brisbane, it will be 24 degrees, mostly sunny. Sydney, 23 degrees with showers easing. Melbourne, 16 and cloudy. Canberra, 17, possible shower. Hobart, 15, a shower or two. Darwin, 33 degrees and sunny. Adelaide, 16 degrees, shower or two. Perth, 23 degrees, I should say, and sunny.
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0: Our quiz begins and we are joined by our roaming quiz contestant to kick off. April, hello.
2: Hi, Ashwin.
0: April, I can't hear the Arabian Sea behind you today. Where are you now?
2: No, we've got fans on. I'm still in the same place.
0: Oh, good.
2: I'm still at my retreat with the Arabian Sea, but the Arabian Sea is on the other side of the property.
0: Okay.
2: And I'm in the reception where the Wi-Fi is and the fans going because it's quite hot.
0: Lovely. So you're
2: not too hot.
0: You're in Kerala getting some
2: Kerala?
0: Ayurvedic
2: still in Kerala.
0: Rejuvenation.
2: Yes.
0: What are you working on
2: yes.
0: today?
2: Today is not the day to ask. I don't know about how much information is too much shared information, but I had my purgation day today, so I didn't really do very much. It's part of the process and it involved drinking a thing, probably about 100 mils of castor oil last night, and then lying down and massaging my tummy and then dealing with the consequences all during the night. So,
0: April, that's a lot less fun than the oil massage.
2: But it's a really good detoxification and cleansing and whatever, and I just feel amazingly alert. I've got mental clarity as well as the body feeling great. Can I do a quick shout out to Robin, who's I think he's on hold actually waiting tonight. So my friend Robin in the UK.
0: Yeah, Robin's next in the queue. So good international start to the beginning to the queue to the quiz,
2: great.
0: I should say.
2: Great. But one of the good things I did do today, because I wasn't allowed to do yoga or meditation or go swimming, which are three things that I've been doing most days. Every day.
0: Yeah.
2: I did what I call, and it is called karma yoga, which is I sat with the ladies from the gardening ladies, and we cut up petals with scissors from different coloured flowers to put on this sort of what the Tibetans call a mandala, but here they call them tukalam, which are, you know, beautiful flower arrangements sort of on the ground. And I participated in doing that and it was so good. It was kind of like having a meditation. And the ladies were singing to me and everything. They were just so happy. It was just, it was so beautiful.
0: I think, April, karma yoga is about working but not focusing on the results, isn't it? Just focusing on the action.
2: Exactly. Yeah.
0: Well, that's a good lesson for all of us. It makes work easier if we can leave the results to somebody else and we just focus on the process. So, April, I think we've got you in the darkest portion because it's the purgation day. So we'll see how your mind is.
2: No. Oh. I'm done.
0: Are you done? Okay.
2: I was able to eat a proper dinner tonight. So,
0: rested and ready for the quiz. Let me kick you off with a question
2: Absolutely.
0: Which Pink Floyd album features a prism on the cover?
2: Dark Side of the Moon.
0: That is correct for 1 point. Your second question, April, what is the smallest mammal on Earth?
2: Oh, my goodness. That's a hard question, Ashwin.
0: Just try and picture
2: them. There are some very
0: mammal, though, not animal, mammal.
2: No, mammal. I'm going to say a pygmy possum.
0: Oh, that's small, but it goes smaller than that, April.
2: Smaller than that.
0: So we'll see if someone else knows. See if Robin knows.
2: Never mind. Robin may know.
0: He should do.
2: All right. I'll wish him luck.
0: Thank you, April.
2: Thank you.
0: See you later. Sorry?
2: Okay, bye.
0: Bye now. April there calling us from Kerala, from the retreat. Robin joins us on the other side of the world in the UK. Hello, Robin.
3: Hello to April. An interesting fact, Ashwin. April and I have never met in person, but we are firm friends.
0: Oh, that's the beauty of online and radio. It brings people together. She mentions you quite often, Robin.
3: Wonderful. Isn't life great?
0: I was wondering what the smallest animal in the UK would be.
3: Well, I don't know, but the answer that came into my head, Ashwin, as you answered the question, was a shrew.
0: It is.
3: Tell me if I'm right or wrong.
0: It is.
3: Lovely.
0: The Etruscan shrew, so not too far from you, on the other side of the Mediterranean, I assume.
3: Well, I wonder if that's why Shakespeare had the taming of the shrew, because a shrew was such a small animal, it was like a mouse and going all over the place. But yeah. There we go.
0: Yeah, I'm not sure if you can actually tame a shrew, but that is correct.
3: I think you probably can.
0: What would you do with it if you did tame it anyway? What are they useful for?
3: No, most people in England probably in that time probably eaten it.
0: Yeah, exactly. So, yeah, probably stay wild, little shrews. That's 1 point for you, Robin. Your second question, which Australian swimmer, this might be hard if you've never lived here, but which Australian swimmer won the women's 100-metre freestyle at 3 consecutive Olympics?
3: I think it's the one who broke all the records. Is it Simon O'Neill, Sharon O'Neill?
0: It's not an O'Neill for this one, Robin, but you're still on the board with the shrew.
3: Thanks very much indeed, Ashwin. Lovely show.
0: And lovely to chat to you as well. Robin, Sandra has gone with the dormouse. Is that a casual name for the shrew? Perhaps. We were talking about late blooming. Emily, is there a name on this? Emily says, "G'day, gosh, Ashwin, I'm totally inspired by the late defining of the amazing Northern Territory artist, Emily Garaway. She took up painting at 70 years of age, and she produced about 3,000 paintings in 8 years before she passed away." That's the spirit. That's what we need to do. We need to get into Emily-style late blooming. Whatever it is that you were told you couldn't do, let's give it a crack tonight. We are talking about late blooming in the second hour, but right now we're in the middle of the quiz. One line free. You can call in on 1300 800 222. Cameron joins from South Perth. Hi, Cameron.
4: Yeah, good morning. How are you?
0: I'm good, Cameron. I'm wondering, are you doing the job you always wanted to?
4: Well, I've had three jobs. One, when I left school, I wanted to join my father's trucking company, and I did that. And then I wanted to run a cattle station, so we bought a cattle station, and I managed that for the family, and then I wanted to train racehorses, and that's what I finished up doing.
0: Oh, that's great. That's good enough variety, right? 10, 15 years or 20 years on each career, that's a good varied career.
4: Yeah.
0: Well, Cameron...
4: Yeah, good life.
0: Very good life, it sounds like. Good variety. Let's see if you know the answer to this, Cameron. Which Australian swimmer won the women's 100-metre freestyle at 3 consecutive Olympics?
4: Oh, that's the very famous Dawn Fraser.
0: Dawn Fraser is correct. Paul in Plainlands, you are correct. Latif, you'd have gone for Ariane Titmus as well. No, a bit further back, Latif, it was Dawn Fraser. So that is 1 point for you, Cameron. Your second question, who captained the Australian national cricket team in a record 93 test matches between 1984 and 1994?
4: Oh, goodness sakes, 94. Cricket's not one of the things I reckon it's get more fun watching grass grow.
0: Yeah, you don't like sports questions, wasn't it? Or cricket, sport,
4: no,
0: or music.
4: No, music.
0: That's right.
4: Music. I know nothing about music and apparently nothing about cricket.
0: Not for you. Well, you've inspired us to live a triple life with three careers, Cameron, so thanks for sharing, and we'll chat another night.
4: Good on you. Thank you.
0: I think it's good. Variety for most people works. It's really hard to commit to even a fun career for 50 years, but some people pull it off. Trev joins from Surfers Paradise. Let me click him correctly. Sometimes the mouse is a little delayed. The shrew. Trev, hello.
5: Shrews are wonderful. Oh. You know, Elizabeth Taylor and Richard Burton, Taming of the Shrew, one of the great memes.
0: I have not seen that meme or read the book. Is it something you can share more about?
5: Well, it's a Shakespeare play, and, you know, as a play, it's Shakespeare, so it's written in all that, how dare thou vow.
0: Yeah.
5: When it was turned into a movie, it was great. And Richard Burton, Elizabeth Taylor, I think they got divorced and married, 58 times, but they're also in Who's Afraid of Virginia Woolf, their stuff on screen, it's as good as Blue Poles.
0: Just the chemistry.
5: Oh, look, some movies, there's probably only about a dozen that make you go, this isn't a movie, it's art. It's something I'll never, ever forget. And, yeah, Taming of the Shrew, the movie, I saw it when I was young and went, wow.
0: That was, wasn't that his comedy? Was that Shakespeare's comedy?
5: Oh, no, well...
0: Or is that another one?
5: It's one of... It's not a... Well, it's a drama. You know, it's about a female who is a shrew. The shrew is one of the nastiest little bundles of hatred you can ever have. Oh. You put five shrews in a box, they'll eat each other and one till one beats his chest and says... On the king.
0: Okay, a little bit of a sexist old metaphor, but it was the old days. That's how Shakespeare used to metaphor.
5: Oh yeah, look up Shakespeare. Yeah, I was talking to him the other day. I was on a Ouija board, but yeah.
0: Yeah, you want the tarot card reading gone wrong? Well, let's see if we can get you on the board, so to speak, of this question, Trevor. Who is it that captained the Australian national cricket team in a record 93 test matches between 1984 and 1994?
5: If I've got my history of cricket correct, I think it might have been Steve Waugh.
0: He was a later... It's not Steve Waugh, unfortunately, Trev.
5: Hey, what a pity. But, Deb, well done, Ashwin. Good show. I'm sorry I let you and the world at large down.
0: You'll make a comeback, Trev.
5: Can I ring you over budding later in life?
0: Yeah, so that's late blooming is the second half of the next hour. So you give us a call if something comes up for you.
5: I'm allowed to? Yeah, good.
0: Yeah, yeah. There's no restrictions on you that I can see.
5: Yeah, obviously you haven't dug deep enough.
0: No, there's no police file. It's just a standard text message line. So I'll catch you later, Trev. Catch you in the second hour.
5: Thanks, Ashwin. Good night.
0: Bye. Okay, it's not Steve Waugh. Glenn from Penrith, you are correct. Chipper from King Island, if you tamed a shrew, you would accidentally step on it with a shoe. Oh, that's Shakespeare-esque. That's poetry. Chris from Northern Rivers, you are correct as well with that, Captain. Ken has joined us from on the road to Seymour for the first time. Hi, Ken.
6: How are you going, mate?
0: Cool. I'm well tonight. Are you a delivery driver?
6: Yeah, Australia Post, yeah.
0: Oh, Australia Post, nice. So is it a long night for you? Will you be able to get to bed at a nice time tonight?
6: Yeah, I'll be in bed about 4:30.
0: Oh, that's not bad. Still dark.
6: Yeah.
0: Well, now you have the option, Ken, of passing on this question if you want to, which is who captained the Australian national cricket team in a record 93 test matches between 1984 and 1994?
6: I reckon it's Alan Border.
0: Alan Border is correct. So before Steve Waugh's time, Trev, was Alan Border. Your second question, Ken. Oh, it sounds like you're by the Arabian Sea as well. Do you have the window down and the ocean in the background?
6: No, it's gone down the Golden Valley Highway.
0: Oh, it's just the sound of a highway. Okay. All right.
6: Yeah.
0: Your question, Ken. What is the splitting of an atomic nuclei called?
6: Atom.
0: The splitting. What's the splitting process of an atomic nuclei called?
6: Splitting.
0: Splitting.
6: Oh, I've got no idea, to be honest.
0: That's okay. We can leave you on the board with 1 point tonight, Ken.
6: Yeah, no problem.
0: Okay, thanks for calling in.
6: All right, thank you. Bye.
0: Okay, all right. Shannon and Sarah, you are correct. It was Alan Border in the golden age of cricket. It was Booney and Alan Border. Just some characters, right? And we all only had 3 TV channels to choose from. So that was what we were all talking about in the 80s and early 90s. Ray has called in from Embleton in Perth. Hi, Ray.
7: Hi, how you going there?
0: I'm good, Ray. We're on a bit of a science question, though, as well. Did you study science at school?
7: Yes.
0: Okay, here it is then. What is the splitting of an atomic nuclei called?
7: Fission.
0: Fission is correct. Okay. We all had a favourite, Fission or Fusion. Did you prefer one or the other?
7: We're the Couch of Three, but at least we know what it is.
0: Sorry?
7: At least we know what it is.
0: Yeah, at least we do, yeah.
7: It's what the sun does.
0: It does, yes. And I think the sun's fusion, isn't it? Fusing helium to make hydrogen, whereas this is what we do on Earth to just split atoms for nuclear devices. Both are possible, but, yeah, I think fission is this process for splitting the atomic nuclei. Your second question, Ray, the simple Italian salad known as caprese salad, typically includes tomatoes, basil, and what variety of cheese?
7: Parmesan.
0: It's not parmesan, but you're on the board with fission tonight, Ray.
7: Thanks a lot.
0: Thank you for calling in. If you've just joined, I'm Ashwin. This is the Overnights Radio Quiz, and we give you 1 point for every correct answer, up to 2 points per person, and the winner gets chosen by a draw at the end. So everyone who answers correctly is in the draw to win. Helen joins us now from Healesville. Hello, Helen.
8: Good morning, Ashwin. How are you?
0: I'm well tonight. I've never made this salad before, though. I'm keen to try. Have you ever made this caprese salad?
8: No, I don't think I've ever had it.
0: Well, let's see if you know the answer. You can guess it. It's not parmesan cheese. The simple Italian salad, known as caprese, includes tomatoes, basil, and what variety of cheese?
8: I'll try mozzarella.
0: Mozzarella is correct.
8: Oh, yay.
0: Probably makes it stringy. That's 1 point. I'm coming through on your phone, Helen. Am I on speaker or anything?
8: I don't think so.
0: Okay, that's right. Something unusual is happening. Your second question, Helen, a steak covered in pate and wrapped in puff pastry. That's the basics of what dish that's probably named for the British general who defeated Napoleon at Waterloo?
8: Oh. That wasn't Nelson, was it? He was at Trafalgar or something, I think.
0: Yeah, give it a guess.
8: Horatio Nelson.
0: It's not, unfortunately, the Nelson. It's something else, but you're on the board with one.
8: Okay, thanks, Ashley.
0: Thank you, Helen.
8: Have a good night.
0: And you as well. Chris has joined. I've been texted to say mozzarella, as has Sandra. Martina, you were correct about nuclear fission, and Chris and Sandra. Sandra, you'd gone with fusion. Yeah, I think fusion is fusing two atoms together. Two heliums become hydrogen, whereas fission is just splitting them apart. So that's what that question was about. Cassandra joins us from Shoalhaven in New South Wales. Hello, Cassandra.
9: Hello, Ashwin. I much prefer fusion.
0: I was asking, is there any reason you're a fusion fan?
9: I just feel like it's more friendly.
0: Yeah, it's more friendly. It sounds fun to say. It's more powerful as well. Why waste your time on fission when
9: exactly.
0: Fusion's an option?
9: Like He-Man and She-Ra, we are, you know, like we're fusing like the power of the universe.
0: Oh, the power of Grayskull. You need to bring those
9: exactly.
0: two together.
9: I like that. The universe.
0: I'd forgotten the tiger's name. She-Ra was the tiger, was it?
9: She-Ra, yeah. She was the lady after He-Man.
0: The lady or the tiger that he would ride on?
9: No, she's the woman.
0: Oh, I can't remember any of the other characters.
9: The equal of He-Man.
0: Oh, I didn't realise.
9: She's related somehow. I'm not sure if she's romantically related. Oh. I can't remember.
0: Oh, okay. Now, that's good to know because there was Shere Khan in The Jungle Book and Shere means tiger in Hindi, so I thought it might be another tiger name. So,
9: Shere was the female equal of He-Man.
0: Oh, cool. I like it. Yin and Yang. Okay. All right. Well, we're on the board we're trying to get you on the board. This is a question about food. We've got a couple of food questions coming up. It's a steak covered in pate and it's wrapped in puff pastry.
9: Yeah.
0: What is this? And it's named after a British general who defeated Napoleon at Waterloo.
9: Well, I thought it was Beef Wellington.
0: It is. It is Beef Wellington. Christine.
9: Yeah, it's like mushroom Wellington, but not as poisonous.
0: No, well, yeah, court cases and everything, but yes, exactly. Exactly. Anyway, moving quickly along. Now, we've got Nat, you've got Beef Wellington, Carol from Craigieburn, and a few of you have got Beef Wellington. Okay. Martino from Sutter, back in the media, this dish. Yes. Okay, your next question is another food question, Cassandra.
9: Yes.
0: Considered a loan word from Greek, what is the difficult to spell name of the dip or sauce made of strained yogurt, cucumbers, garlic, and other seasonings, most often served as a cold appetizer?
9: Tzatziki.
0: It is. It is. Do you like saying tzatziki or writer?
9: I like, well, writer is Indian, I think. Greek is tzatziki.
0: Yeah, exactly. I was, fish and fusion, I was trying to do a callback, but they're both kind of the same thing, but yeah. I think,
9: well, yeah, they're kind of the same, but one's different, they're different cultures.
0: Well, one's thicker, the Greek yogurt is much thicker, and the writer, sometimes we put tomato in them and red onions, so yeah, we just twist them in different ways, but still.
9: They're both beautiful, though.
0: Yeah, yogurt and vegetables, either way. Okay, that is 1 point, and you got 1 point for Beef Wellington as well, and this is your first time calling, isn't it? Or for me?
9: Your show, yes.
0: Oh, cool. Well, thanks for joining for the first time, so let's chat another night.
9: All right, see you later.
0: Okay, thank you for calling in. 1300-800-222 is the number to join in. Let's see who we've got next. Tracy joins us from Mooney Ponds. Hi, Tracy.
10: Oh, hi, Ash. How are you going? This shrew is not for taming, I can tell you that.
0: No, that's what a line from Shakespeare. Different times, weren't they?
10: Oh, well, not so much, really. Well, not so much. No, some things change, some stay the same, don't they?
0: Yeah.
10: Really, if we look at Sydney Swans, you would suggest that things have not changed with respect to respect of women, yeah?
0: Well, I guess that's why people keep reading Shakespeare, because the themes just, humans don't change very much over the years, fundamentally.
10: No, it's quite perennial, our history, isn't it?
0: That's a shame. Okay. All right, well, we've got the food, two food questions out of the way. One more food question for you, Tracy, and then we're on to science. And that is, what vegetable from the nightshade family is traditionally used as the basis for both moussaka and baba ganoush?
10: Eggplant. Or aubergine. Which one?
0: Both are good. I say eggplant, but which do you say?
10: Yes. Oh, I say eggplant too. I'm very English with my language.
0: Yes, yeah, I guess so. It seems more logical to me to say eggplant, but yeah, I haven't switched over. But some of us pick up American words by accident, I think.
10: Well, yeah, you can be uncultured very easily to
0: diaper.
10: American.
0: Do you say diaper or nappy?
10: Nappy, would never say diaper,
0: never say
10: no.
0: Okay.
10: I very much cling to Australian stuff, but, there's so much Australian language that's just so superior to American.
0: Well, we got to look at both cultures and pick and choose, didn't we? Like, we were at a shopping counter, we heard the British English and the American English in our own. We're like little shoppers on the world stage.
10: Yeah, it was lovely. I think it was Phil's show last night, maybe the night before. There was a older lady, like in her 90s, and she was talking about, I think, Hong Kong years back, way back when she was a child, and her voice was, it was unmistakably Australian, but with that British undertone of how she, and it's just beautiful how Australian language has changed over the years.
0: Yeah, it's very interesting culture, which we'll look into a bit more. I've got an Indian guest who's moved here and really been able to be more of herself than she could back home. And so she has some lovely insights into Australian culture and Indian culture. So that's coming up next hour, if you're still awake then.
10: Oh, that's wonderful. Did you say more herself here?
0: Yeah, more herself. Well, in some ways, India, you can be spiritually quite free and exploratory. People go there to find themselves. But socially, if you're a woman, if you're in a big city, there's more restrictions that aren't here when it comes to career and other choices. So, yeah, she really embraced that. Yeah.
10: That is interesting, because we are in culture to a very male lens, and I would imagine in India, being a much older culture, that's entrenched even more so.
0: Yeah, a lot of some bad habits have stuck around. So, yeah, we'll have that conversation coming up. But you're on the board with eggplant, Tracy. So your second question, what does a Geiger counter measure?
10: Well, Geiger, is that earthquakes? Is that... Geiger. It's some sort of movement of the earth, Gaga. I'll say earthquakes.
0: It is an easy mistake to make, but it's not earthquakes tonight, Tracy.
10: Thanks, Ash. Looking forward to your show.
0: Thank
10: and
0: you.
10: Like Trev Overigan about the things that we do when we're older.
0: I'd love that. I'd love to make it a talkbacky kind of segment. So, yeah, call in if you like during that late blooming chat, which is second half of the next hour.
10: I love you and Stu. Thank you, Ta.
0: Thank you, Tracy, for calling in. We have about 20 minutes till the news arrives. There's a couple of lines free if you'd like to join in. And the number is 1300 800 222. Sam joins from Harvey in WA. Hi, Sam.
11: Good morning, Ashwin. How are you?
0: I'm good, Sam. Now, you probably, I don't want to give away the science of this, but have you ever had any experience of a Geiger counter before?
11: I've heard of it, but what's the question, please?
0: So the question is, what does a Geiger counter measure? And it's not earthquakes.
11: Lightning?
0: It's not a lightning measure either, unfortunately, Sam. It is something else. But we'll speak another night.
11: Okay, thank you very much.
0: And thank you for calling in. That is lovely to hear from you all tonight. There's still a couple of lines. 1300 800 222. Kate, you are correct as to what a Geiger counter measures. Jay, you went with earthquakes as well. Paul from Playlands and Susan, you are also correct. Danny joins from Coffs Harbour. Hi, Danny.
12: Good morning, Ashwin, sir. Namaste.
0: Namaste.
12: G'day. How are you?
0: So namaste is hello. Have you asked anyone how they are in Hindi?
12: Me?
0: You can say, aap kaise hai or aap kaise ho is how are you?
12: Aap
0: kaise ho. Yeah, acha is good. So, yeah.
12: Okay.
0: Very good. Aap kaise
12: ho.
0: Got the Bollywood song going in the background. Okay. You can pass, Dana, you can pass on this if you like, because it's been attempted twice. What does a Geiger counter measure? Did you want to pass or have a go?
12: Take me back to my primary school days after the extra studies after school. Is that the intensity of ionising radiation?
0: It is.
12: In a particular area?
0: Yeah, very much so. I was going to just accept radiation, but you've gone even more specific. So that is correct for 1 point. Danny, your second question, fjord. Fjord is a loan word from the native...
12: Fjord?
0: Yes, fjord, F-J-O-R-D, is a loan word from the native language of what country with over 1,200 fjords along its coastline?
12: Okay. Fjord. I think that would be... Fjord, that sounds a bit Spanish. European, Denmark, Norway?
0: It is Norway for fjords. So that is radiation in Norway for you. 2 points, Danny.
12: All right, excellent. Is there a third or...?
0: No, we have a maximum of two just to get everyone on the board.
12: Oh, that's right, yes.
0: Thank you, Danny. Play us out with us.
12: You.
0: Okay, Danny playing us out with some tunes. Sandra, you are correct about radiation. The Brits often favour the French word courgette. We adopted the Italian word zucchini. Ironic, Tracy was radiant but missed radioactivity. Says Bob's lovely. Okay. Geoff has gone with radiation. You are correct. Sandra, you are also correct about Norway. And Paul and Cargaligo, you are correct about radiation, radioactivity. Charlie joins from Mount Druitt. Hi, Charlie.
13: Nice to be with you, Ashwin.
0: Yeah, nice to have you on playing the quiz. We've moved on from fjords. I'm turning the page. This is a music question.
13: I just wanted to ask you something.
0: Sure.
13: Going back to language,
0: yeah,
13: I never could understand when I was younger. I always thought it was circular quay because I couldn't work out why Q U A Y is key. And can you explain that?
0: We need a linguist for that, but I'm seeing it appears in quiche as well. Quiche, key, maybe the French. It might be French in origin because I'm thinking. The QU, it feels like a French origin word, so maybe they have a K sound to it. But if you're listening and you can explain to myself and Charlie why QU has a K sound in the text message line, can you text us? And Charlie, I'll read it out. So the number to text is 0437 774 774. We'll try to get that answered soon, Charlie.
13: Yeah, it always perplexed me when I was younger.
0: Yeah.
13: That it was circular key and it was spelt the way it is.
0: Yeah, must be a French origin situation, but I'll find out in the text line soon, hopefully. Okay. All right, mate. Here's your first question, Charlie. Yeah. Who had a hit with Take On Me in 1985?
13: What was it?
0: Take On Me, the song in 1985. Which band had that hit?
13: Oh, yeah. Take On Me.
0: Yeah.
13: What band? Yeah. No, I can't help you, mate.
0: That's okay, Charlie. Let's speak another night.
13: All right, you have a good night.
0: And you too as well. Richard again says, I was married to an Indian woman and she always called an eggplant brinjal. And in England, they called it aubergine. Yes. I don't know where brinjal must have been derived from, Hindi, because they picked up quite a few English words, but not eggplants. They said, you can keep that. You can keep eggplant. We're sticking with brinjal. Andy joins from Hobart. Hi, Andy.
14: Hello, Ashwin.
0: Andy, what do you think about this question? Who had a hit with Take On Me in 1985?
14: It was Aha.
0: It was Aha. I feel sorry for Charlie because when I asked him, he went,
14: Yeah, I know.
0: Yeah, half of it. I couldn't give him half a point. All right, that's 1 point for you. Okay, your second question. What is the heaviest tree-dwelling animal?
14: A gorilla.
0: It's not actually a gorilla. They might occasionally go up the trees, but it's something else which really lives up there in the trees. So you're still on the board with 1 point, Andy.
14: Thanks, Ashwin.
0: Thank you for calling in. Okay, we have a clarification from bobsled. Correct. It's French. Sounds like a K, not KW. And I guess that's a confusing situation with English, isn't it? We adopted French and Latin and Nordic words. So we just have all these confusing spellings mixed all together. It must be very hard to learn this as a second language. Get in early is my advice if you're planning to get into English. Start young. Gail, no, I don't want to deter anyone, but certainly things like what Charlie was asking is the bane of every second language learner's existence. See, I haven't struggled through that sentence. Gail joins us from Wollongong. Hi, Gail.
15: Good morning.
0: Gail, so gorillas don't really live up on trees, but someone else does. What is the heaviest tree-dwelling animal?
15: Could it be a sloth?
0: It's not a sloth, unfortunately. It's something else out there in the bush. But, Gail, thanks for calling in. Before I go, no. Have you got any late-blooming stories? Did you embrace a new career late?
15: Oh, no, not really. I started working on the railway in my 30s,
0: yeah.
15: And then I had my kids later in my mid-30s to 40s. So, and then I had to give that away because they couldn't find a position for me, so... I became a full-time mum and my husband did the rest.
0: Oh, well, that's good. I mean, that's the normal path as well. So, yeah, well, thanks for calling in, Gail. Maybe listen in for some ideas if you'd like to in the next hour.
15: Yeah, thank you.
0: Okay, we've had Sandra give us the correct answer. Stephen says Charlie got half the answer right when he said, he did. He did. I was willing him to say, at the end, but he didn't quite get there. Bob joins from Greenacre. Hi, Bob.
16: G'day, Ashwin. How are you doing?
0: Oh, I'm good, Bob. You can pass on this if you would like to. It's the heaviest tree-dwelling animal. Do you know what it is?
16: Look, I might pass on it, but I just wanted you to know you spoke about radioactivity.
0: Yes.
16: My uncle, Tim Holt, was a soldier in the Second World War. He went across to the army occupation of Japan and he was walking around Hiroshima 3 months after the bomb was dropped and he got radioactivity. He got radioactive and he lost all the hair on his body. It didn't affect him in other ways, except it may have when he had his first child. But I just thought I'd mention that.
0: They didn't know. So no one was able to warn him of those risks?
16: No, that's right. And if he got it, I'll bet you there was quite a few other troops with the Army of Occupation of Japan.
0: Mm.
16: He went back and, and I was quite surprised with that. That was a family story.
0: Yeah, it's interesting. It sounds like he got off a little lightly, luckily, just to lose his hair, because obviously it can be fatal. So was he near the explosion site, right in the middle of town?
16: Right in the middle of town, he walked through. It was because their towns were made out of paper and timber.
0: Yeah.
16: It was quite damaging. It forced them to resign from the war, though.
0: And I suppose the bomb was of limited strength compared to what they can drop today, and some time had passed. So, and also Japan maybe has decent winds, being an island nation, so maybe there were some things that moderated the radiation enough that it didn't take his life, it just took his hair.
16: Yes, yeah, that's a point.
0: Mm. Yeah, good well, point. Bob, do you want to pass on that question? What is the heaviest tree-dwelling animal?
16: Yes, I will pass.
0: Pass on that. Okay. Your second question. Who was Laika? So this is L-A-I-K-A. Can you tell me who Laika was in history? Quite a famous animal, I would say. I'll give you that.
16: Laika.
0: Hmm.
16: What type of animal?
0: Yeah, Laika was a famous animal for a particular reason.
16: Look up. I'll say a lion.
0: It's not a lion, Bob, but thank you for your story tonight, as always. Interesting to chat to you, Bob.
16: Thanks anyway. Cheers, Ash.
0: John from Coburg says, the heaviest tree-dwelling animal is a drop bear. I mean, that goes without saying. I almost didn't want to include it. Jay has said, someone random has said mega koala. So these are the... Mega Koala is the new drop bear. Katie joins us tonight. Hi, Katie.
17: Hi, how are you going?
0: I'm good. We have an animal question as to who Laika was. Do you know who Laika was?
17: I think Laika was the dog that the Russians sent into space.
0: Yes, exactly right. The first test animal unfortunately died from overheating. So another radiation heat-related issue, but that is correct for 1 point. Your second question, Katie, which superhero is also known as Peter Parker?
17: Oh, that one's easy. That's Spider-Man.
0: That is Spider-Man. Not too hard for those two, Katie.
17: And I know the tabled question, but I know that you only do two, so I better not say it.
0: Two for tonight, yes, for tonight. But, lovely to chat to you as well.
17: It's lovely to talk to you too, Ashwin.
0: Katie there calling us in. Please give a shout-out to Gaylene in Bothwell, who's listening. She's famous on the ABC. That's from Carol. Hello. Hello, Gaylene in Bothwell. Susan says, dog in space. Yes, first animal dog in space. That's from Chris in Northern Rivers. Bobsled says, an orbiting pooch. That's colourful. Adam is called in from Coolum Beach. Hi, Adam.
18: G'day, Ashton. How are you, mate?
0: Good night tonight. How about yours?
18: Oh, I'm just taking an early mark from work. I'm on my way home for an early Friday.
0: What kind of work was it?
18: Oh, I do civil work.
0: Oh, engineering.
18: I'd swing a shovel, but yeah.
0: Oh, okay. Well, this might be the question for you then. What's the name of the theory that explains how the continents move across the Earth's surface?
18: Oh, is it tectonics?
0: It is tectonics. So you're digging into the Earth's crust, not quite enough to reach the plates, but 1 point for tectonics. Your second question, what is the name for the amount of energy it takes to increase the temperature of 1 gram of water by 1 degree Celsius.
18: Sorry, could you repeat that one for me?
0: Yeah, there's a name for the unit of energy or the amount of energy it takes to increase the temperature of 1 gram of water by 1 degree Celsius.
18: Is that a joule?
0: It's not the word I have, but Stuart, are you available? Can you see if joule might be a synonym for what I'm looking for? Okay, so It is not, but what I'll do, Adam, is if it turns out to be correct, I'll reward you for the synonym as well later. Okay, but thanks for calling in.
18: No worries.
0: Another clarification. Andy says the QU meaning is from French. Yeah, it is definitely from French, so maybe that's just how they spelled the K sound. But perhaps there was a subtlety. Maybe they were slightly pronouncing the U. It is very much a mystery. Oh, hello, Ash. It was Car Jelly Go you were referring to earlier. Sorry, pronunciation issue. Car Jelly Go. It's not Drop Bear. It's an elephant, says Ant. Well, if an elephant needs to take cover from a cobra, maybe it could take... No, I can't be spreading false news on the ABC. This is a conversation for me and my friends off air. But still, I don't know, has there ever been an elephant up a tree? That's a mystery. Ray has called in from the road. Ray the truckie. Hi, Ray.
19: G'day, Ashram. Good morning.
0: Morning. So we are on this question of what is the name for the amount of energy it takes to increase the temperature of 1 gram of water by 1 degree Celsius?
19: Before I answer that, you're asking about what you prefer to do in life?
0: Asking what, sorry?
19: What we prefer to do in life?
0: Oh, yes, the late blooming question. Has something happened with you?
19: Well, no, I'm only 63, so I'm going to wait a couple of years before I change my mind, I think.
0: Yeah, 63 is not bad. What did you do all those years? You were a truckie the whole time?
19: For 43 years, I have been.
0: Oh, that's good. Yeah, it's probably a good run. It's probably enjoyable enough. And the self-driving trucks won't come in time to replace you, will they?
19: Oh, if they do, well, I'll be out of the job anyway, so it doesn't really matter.
0: Well, no, it sounds like you've lived a good life. Good. I mean, I like people who choose careers they can stick to for 40 years, so you must have chosen well. Did you just know what you were into very young?
19: Oh, I actually fell into it through my twin brother, but yeah, I'm stuck with it.
0: Yeah, no, it's worked out well for you. Well, would you like to answer the question of what's the name for the amount of energy it takes to increase the temperature of 1 gram of water by 1 degree Celsius?
19: Well, to be honest, the first thing popped my head was neutron. I don't understand if that's an energy.
0: Did you say neutron?
19: Yeah.
0: It's not a neutron, Ray. Well, see if the next person knows, and I'll chat to you next time.
19: Thanks, Ashton. Have a good night.
0: Good night. Bobsled says, an elephant can only climb the trunk of a tree. Susan, you are correct about this unit of energy. Mario joins us from Sydney. Hi, Mario.
20: Good morning.
0: Mario, would you like to pass on this question? About...
20: Yes. Okay. Please.
0: Okay. It's too much science for this time of night. Okay. Yeah. Your next question. Which band released the album Pet Sounds in 1966?
20: The Beach Boys.
0: Oh, the Beach Boys is it. 1 point.
20: One of the greatest albums ever.
0: Oh, yeah, great harmonies, right, in general from the Beach Boys.
20: Yeah.
0: Your second question, which Motown group had hits with My Girl and Ain't Too Proud to Beg?
20: It's an all-male group. God, I can't think of it now. What's their name? You wouldn't believe it. I can't think of their name. It's going to come to me.
0: Yeah.
20: If you've got to cut me off, cut me off. oh, dear. What's their name? The something, I know that.
0: Well, if it was with the Motown, wasn't it?
20: Yeah.
0: Just give it a punt. Channel it's...
20: No, I can't even give it a punt. I'm going to have to pass. Sorry.
0: That's okay, but you got one for Beach Boys, Mario.
20: Yes.
0: I'll chat to you another night then.
20: All right, thank you. Bye.
0: Thank you. We're talking about animals and trees. Peter from Wright, a blue whale in a drought. Interesting. I like that because they started on land, didn't they? The whales and the deer. I know it sounds fantastical, but I looked it up. They have a common ancestor, and the whales just couldn't decide to stay on land, so they went to sea. And the deer said, no, I'll just run away from lions the rest of my life. Matt calls from Tathra. Hi, Matt.
21: Hey, Ash. How you going?
0: I'm good, Matt. So let's see. We've got a couple of minutes to the news. Did you grow up with Motown at all? You sound a bit young.
21: No, I didn't. But can I have a crack at two questions?
0: Sure. Which one?
21: The one mil of water, 1 degree. Is that Joule?
0: It's not Joule, but we have had that guess before, and I do usually give away incorrect answers. Do you have an alternative answer?
21: No, I don't. But the other one, the biggest tree-climbing mammal, would that be orangutan?
0: Yeah, it is the orangutan for that past question. So, Matt, I can put you on the board with 1 point tonight.
21: Yes.
0: Thank you for calling in. Either way, last question. Are you doing the career you always wanted?
21: Career?
0: Yeah, we're talking about late blooming later and people who choose the wrong career. I'm just wondering, have you chosen a career you can stick with for 40 years?
21: Yeah, I'm a shearer and I've loved it the whole time. I was competition shearer.
0: Yeah.
21: Yeah, no regrets there.
0: Yeah, it sounds fun. Any shearing tips you can give the rest of us?
21: Stay in position, watch your down tube and try and pick good sheds that are well set up that don't kill your body.
0: I like that. So bend the knees, right? Get on top in position correctly.
21: Yes.
0: Okay. Are you really fast at shaving your own head as well if you have to give yourself a number three?
21: No, I'm hopeless. I have to get kids to do it.
0: Yeah, you're just good at shaving other creatures.
21: Yeah. And the last time the kids cut my hair, we had a new hair shaver. And I said number four, but it's a new setting.
0: Oh, yeah.
21: And that was just shocking. And we called it the Kuma cut.
0: Oh, gosh. So they gave you a skinhead?
21: Yes.
0: Oh, gosh. That's wild. But, hey, Matt, the news has arrived, but I'd love to chat to you another night. So call in again.
21: Great, Ash. Love it.
0: Thank you for calling in. The news has arrived, so I'll take you to New York next, and then we'll talk about late blooming and take your suggestions on how to change your career late in life. You're listening to ABC Radio Overnights. I'm Ashwin Sedka, and right now it is news time. That number again, if you'd like to call in, is 1300 800 222, or you can text me if that's easier on 0437 774 774. I'll be back with you in 5 minutes' time.

0: ABC News with Andrew Kaloupas. The mayor of Kiev, Vitaly Klitschko, says Ukraine needs more help from its partners to protect civilians after another intense Russian bombardment. At least 16 people were killed and more than 40 injured in recent strikes across the capital and surrounding regions. While visiting the scene of one Russian attack, the mayor says that Russia was trying to destroy the resilience of the Ukrainian people.
1: It's very important to have a support from our partners because together we are times stronger. It's just one goal, break resistance of Ukrainians, the dream of Putin. We have to give up. It never happens. We're ready to fight.
0: Prime Minister Anthony Albanese has admitted he now regrets going on the Bush Deep podcast hosted by comedian Nikki Osborne last month. The Prime Minister has come under fire on two separate occasions for comments he made on the podcast, including a joke about Kylie Minogue during a game of Shag, Marry, Date, and a gesture he made while discussing a gift of melons from the Japanese Prime Minister. Mr. Albanese has told 7:30 it was an error to go on the podcast.
2: Of course, if I had my time again, which you don't, then I wouldn't have done that podcast. You know, we have a view which is trying to talk to as many people as possible, but clearly that was an error.
0: Pressure is mounting from Australia's veteran community on the federal government to scrap a looming change to access to allied healthcare. Here's political reporter Lexi Junowick.
3: On budget night in May, the government announced the $5,000 annual threshold, which it insists is not a cap. It'll require veterans accessing allied health services above that amount to demonstrate their clinical need using a yet-to-be-developed mechanism. RSL Australia's national president, Peter Tinley, says the cap must go.
4: We are talking about some of the most vulnerable veterans in our community, these people with complex needs.
3: Minister for Veterans Affairs Matt Keogh says consultation on the reforms will begin soon.
0: The New South Wales Police Commissioner has apologised for a miscommunication when the body of missing hiker Lily Hooper was found in the Southern Highlands. Police have revealed there was an 8 to 10 minute period when the 18-year-old hiker was reported as being found alive. Commissioner Mal Lanyon unreservedly apologised for the miscommunication and the impact it's had on Ms. Hooper's family.
5: Our sole goal was to bring her back safely to her family. We sought to communicate, obviously, with the family and the media at the first opportunity. When we found out that communication was incorrect, we sought to correct it at the first opportunity. I think that's something that the community can take comfort in, that the police will actually fully inform them.
0: 70,000 doses of vaccines are being sent to the Democratic Republic of Congo to help contain the Ebola outbreak responsible for more than 2,000 deaths so far. The BBC's Thomas Mgwana has more.
6: The 70,000 doses of the Ervebo vaccine, which was designed to fight the most common Zaire strain of Ebola, Director General of the World Health Organization, Dr. Tedros Adhanom Ghebreyesus, say that the vaccine had shown some effectiveness in trials against the rare Budibujo strain, which is spreading in DR Congo. 20,000 doses being sent to the country are for clinical trials, with the rest for frontline workers. Two separate vaccines specifically designed against the implicated strain are also entering human trials for the first time.
0: The US ambassador to Israel has called for punishment for any settler found guilty of violence against Palestinians in the occupied West Bank. It comes after Israeli settlers laid siege to Palestinian homes in the village of Kuzra, preventing people from entering and leaving. While security forces have been deployed, the residents, which include US citizens, say the settlers remain close by. Ambassador Mike Huckabee has invoked religious scripture in condemning the settlers' actions.
7: I think the message is bigger than just even the Trump administration. It's a message of basic civility and civilized behavior. You don't take something that doesn't belong to you. I mean, let's go to the Torah. Let's go to the Ten Commandments. Thou shalt not steal.
0: British Prime Minister Andy Burnham has refused to weigh in on reports Prince Harry and wife Meghan plan to return to the UK to live. The Duke and Duchess of Sussex have decided to return for an extended period in the coming months, but they reportedly won't resume their roles as working royals, as working members of the royal family. ABC News.
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9: We are about to cross to New York, where they are trying to make winter more fun. As if New York wasn't fun enough as it is as a city, they have got a plan to make it even more interesting. So we will take you into New York's plans. And then we'll all have a conversation about late blooming, which is this idea of embracing the life you really wanted later on. And often we live lives that were not meant for us. We followed our parents' orders or our school's orders, or we just followed a sibling into a career. And sometimes

0: more about late blooming in the second hour of this program. And then in the next hour, I have a story for you. And this is a chef who moved over from Delhi to Redfern in Sydney, and she's opened a restaurant there, and very popular vegetarian restaurant. She was restricted in her career by her societal parental expectations. So she'll talk about how she embraced the free life, which she was able to do, particularly because of the culture we have in Australia. But also she has some really lovely insights into the difference between our two cultures. So maybe things that aren't often talked about, but worth hearing. So that's coming up in the third hour. We will just about cross to New York, but I'd like to let you know the temperature in case you've just joined the forecast. I should say Brisbane, it will be 24 degrees today, mostly sunny. Sydney, 23 degrees with showers easing. Melbourne, 16 degrees and cloudy. Canberra, 17, possible shower. Hobart, 15 degrees, shower or two. Darwin, 33 and sunny. Adelaide, 16, shower or two. Perth, 23 degrees and sunny. A Brisbane listener writes, Ashwin, have you moved to Melbourne or are you doing the program from Brisbane? No, Stu and I are still here. Stu produces the show. You probably would like to stay in Brisbane. You like this place, don't you?
1: I get very homesick, I suppose. I like living in my nice little corner here in southeast Queensland. I don't think I'll ever leave, really.
0: No, I love hearing you say Boona.
1: Boona.
0: You'd have to find a Melbourne suburb that you could pronounce.
1: There is a Boona in Victoria. Okay, I don't know if it's a small town or a suburb, but I have found out there is a Boona in Victoria somewhere. So I'm sure someone listening might be from Boona, or they might be, you know, nearby. Yeah. Let me know where it is.
0: So there's that phrase, there's nothing new under the sun. There's no new Boonas under the sun, is there?
1: Well, you've got a choice of one of two, mate. You're not exactly spoiled.
0: No. We are about to talk about late blooming. Mm. You're in your 20s. Are you worried that you haven't found the right path, or anything about late blooming that concerns you?
1: The thought about late blooming I thought was interesting was that it can really affect sort of anyone of any age. And I'm going to talk a bit smaller scale here, but it kind of happened to me. I mean, like I said, I'm just about 30. And I had, before I got into radio, which was my real passion, I had two or three false starts at uni. I thought I was doing things I was vaguely interested or thought, oh, that's kind of cool. I started in criminology for a while, and then I did a bit of psychology. I also did a bit of IT. So, yeah, I had a few false starts, and it took me, 7 years before I decided to do radio? This was in the middle of COVID as well. So I was thinking, wow, geez, I don't know. So you just trust yourself. Just try things, and if they don't work, it's not the end of the world. But, you know, that's, like I said, small scale. But I don't know. I don't know about big picture stuff, maybe. I'm a bit too young for that.
0: No, but that is a journey of itself. Was there something about radio that was different to psychology and criminology that you thought is pulling you in?
1: I think it was the thought of, I like the open and honest communication, and just it's a different type of community. I think I got into psychology because I like the thought of helping people and communicating with them. And you have that communication here in radio, obviously, but it's just in a different way. So I think I really resonated with that. I mean, we might be Australia-wide, but we have the overnights community. It's our own little, we could make a little town or a little commune, you know, yeah, what I mean, of all the regulars and all the people that come in. You know, I think we have a nice little community here in the overnights.
0: It is definitely a warm vibe, and perhaps less traumatizing than a career in psychology. The things you have to hear, it's a bit gentler in general.
1: Oh, well.
0: Not always. But
1: yes, there have been some strange exceptions.
0: Yes, very much so. What happened in the quiz, Stu?
1: Well, you know the drill, mate. It's kind of like a raffle quiz. Everyone comes in. We had some difficult questions, so no shade if you didn't get any answers right tonight. But I was about to say, you're a real drill sergeant there, Ash. Let's announce a winner, though, because we always do have one. And tonight it is Cameron from South Perth.
0: Congratulations. Cameron doesn't like music, doesn't like sport, but he found a way tonight.
1: Exactly, mate. You never know. It's just anyone's day, really.
0: Okay, I like it. Thank you, Stu.
1: You're welcome.
0: Alan says, the elephants got banned from the pool area at the hotel I stayed at in Dubbo, apparently. They had trouble keeping their trunks up. Great listening. I tips me hats. Thank you, Alan, calling in. And someone has said the leopard. Leopards are generally heavier than orangutans, which are mainly tree dwellers. Leopards are a similar or large cat. Climb tree. I didn't know. Is a leopard heavier than an orangutan?

to tell, isn't it? Because orangutans don't look as molded and sculpted. Leopards look like Arnold Schwarzenegger, whereas orangutans, not so much. More of a Danny DeVito kind of vibe. So it's interesting. If a leopard is heavier, I will grant you that. So interesting update to the quiz. Okay, let's take you over to New York after this. This is Love Changes Everything.

0: That is Love Changes, in brackets, Everything, by Clymie Fisher. You're listening to ABC Radio Overnights. Had some questions about language coming through. Richard has given us a few suggestions. He says, talking about languages, Ashwin, and different names for food. The Japanese diet, low fat, low red wine, low heart disease. French diet, high fat, high red wine, low heart disease. Italian diet, high red wine, low heart disease. German diet, high fat and beer, low heart disease. The final joke, eat and drink what you like, because speaking English is what gets you. It's a tough language. It is a tough language to pick up late. Okay, we're about to talk about New York in just a moment, and then we'll cross over to a conversation about how you can embrace your life in case you feel it's passed you by.
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0: Quick clarification as well. Lee says, did you say Thuna earlier? Thuna. No. No, no, we said Boona. It's where Stu is from. Boona, because apparently, says this person, in Victoria near places such as Yarrawonga, Benalla and Wongaratta, there is a place called Thuna. Very close. Carol from Craigieburn says, Victoria needs a town called Good On Ya. I love that. Imagine living in a happy place, like living in a town called Sunshine. We have a suburb called Sunshine here in Queensland. If there was a Good On Ya, you'd feel pretty good living there. Let us now cross over to New York, where there's a major sports tournament, which is just about to begin, and they're finding a way to make the streets more fun in winter. Tim Cass joins you now from New York. Hi, Tim.
2: Yes, good morning, Ashwin. Greetings from a hot, humid day here in New York City.
0: I love it. What's the most fun borough to pronounce in New York?
2: The most fun borough? Well, my favourite is Manhattan, as everyone knows. So I guess that's my favourite.
0: That's a great
2: place. That's where I live and that's where I enjoy, and Manhattan is where it's at for me.
0: Manhattan is exciting. Now, New York is famous for arts and culture, but there is a major sporting event which turns up every year. Tell us about what's about
2: to
0: happen.
2: Yes, the U.S. Open is about to start, and for the last 6 years, they have introduced Fan Week, which is a week when the public can go and attend for free and see all the top tennis players practicing their game before the actual matches begin. So I've been before, and I was hoping to go again this year, but you have to unfortunately register. And it's become so popular, Ashwin, that over a quarter of a million people attend starting on Sunday to see these professional tennis players warm up before the actual game starts. So it's a big event. It's become more and more popular every year. I've been a few years back, and I was hoping to go this year because I'm going to be in town next week and take some time off to enjoy the tennis, because I have to say it is one of my favorite spectator sports, and I'm sorry I'm going to miss it. I missed the boat. I didn't get online soon enough to snag a spot.
0: Novak is quite fun. Novak Djokovic, does he toss balls into the crowd? Does he interact with the audience and the others? Or is it taken quite seriously by the players?
2: No. In fact, what's great about this Fan Week is that you find these top players playing on some of the practice courts outside the main arena. So you can get up front and personal with them. And it's a great experience for especially, you know, tennis enthusiasts. I know one of my clients has a young daughter who's 9 years old who can't wait to go. They booked online, and she's a big tennis fan, and she gets to meet these pros up close and personal. So it's a great time of year for those that planned ahead.
0: That is fun, but it's just really hard to get a ticket now. So is this something you'll keep trying, or have you lost hope?
2: I will keep trying. I mean, the tickets for the main events, of course, it's $350 just to go for a ground entrance to the actual US Open this year. It's located in Queens. It's a wonderful venue here that we have. And 1 year I got to take a ferry ride out to the stadium, which is great. It's where they had the World's Fair years and years ago. But, as I said, it's a wonderful experience, but it's got very expensive, which is, I think, why Fan Week, which is complimentary, has become so popular.
0: Tim, have you managed to stay in touch with the new generation of players coming through? Because there's so many choices now, it's hard to keep in touch with every generation of new sporting stars. Have you kept in touch with who the latest players are?
2: No, I haven't, to be honest. I know there's a young woman, her name is escaping me at the moment, but
0: Sabalenka.
2: She's quite a fashion icon on the tennis field. Yeah, so I'm always, you know, I enjoy watching the fashion on the tennis court as well as watching the game. But, you know, even watching it from home can be fun. I enjoy watching it on the TV as well.
0: Yeah.
2: If I can't be there.
0: It's interesting. Yeah, I find when we were children, you're maybe slightly older, but I was a 90s, 80s kid. So it was Boris Becker, it was Ivan Lendl, and then there was Pete Sampras and Andre Agassi. And as the years passed, it was hard to stay in touch. Now it's Jannik Sinner, Carlos Alcaraz, but Novak's still sticking around. So maybe he's the one name that I've stayed in touch with. So I was wondering if you still have that natural passion for the sport.
2: As I said, I love the sport. I think it's a great sport, and there's no particular player that I'm particularly focused on. I always love when the Australians, of course, rise to the top, and they have in recent years, so that's always exciting.
0: Tim Cass is your overnight's New York correspondent, taking us into the life of the city. Someone has texted me, we don't have a suburb called Sunshine in Queensland. They do in Melbourne, though. We certainly do in Brisbane. It's on the train line next to Zilmia, if you want to check it out. I'm not sure how happy it is, but you can tell me if you live in Sunshine. How happy is it over there? But New York is certainly a place full of joy. And New York winters, though, can be quite harsh. So what is the plan for making New York winters more fun, Tim?
2: So this occurred during COVID, of course, when the restaurants here in New York were suffering and people weren't going inside, so they decided to create outdoor dining. And unfortunately, you know, they had to build these sheds, which took up car parking spaces all over the city. And these sheds, when the winter time came along, they became covered in snow and they attracted a lot of rodents. And I was most surprised to find out that they've decided to make permanent year-round dining, which means these sheds are going to reappear again. They keep flopping back and forth. They made sure that they're only up during the spring and summer months, and the restaurateurs had to remove them during the winter months. But I was most surprised and to find out that they're now going to be happening year-round, which, you know, I'm not sure in minus degree temperatures I want to be sitting out on the street dining. I mean, there's a lot of them will have to provide some form of heating, which is always a little treacherous to be heating a wooden structure out in the street. And they're often, you know, we have had very severe winters recently, so a lot of snow. And I can't quite imagine sitting outside in the snow with a radiator around my feet dining outside. I'd much rather be inside the restaurant. But it has helped the restaurants survive because they've increased their capacity, of course. But I'm not sure it's such a wise move to do it year-round.
0: No, it sounds like an administrative move nonetheless, although I wasn't sure if it was you or somebody else said a tiger shark, which is a tropical shark, was spotted outside New York quite recently. Are the winters getting any milder by chance over there?
2: I think with climate change, it seems to me that the seasons are getting more and more extreme. We've just had the hottest July on record. So that's pretty amazing. Since they've been recording the temperature around the world, New York City has had the hottest ever July on record. So it's pretty staggering. And last year we had tons of snow again. So they're predicting again this coming winter that we'll have more snow. So it seems to me, Ashwin, like the seasons are getting more extreme rather than less.
0: Yeah, so it works both ways. Greg has clarified it was Naomi Osaka of Japan, who's the fashionista that designs her own dresses and wears them, entering the court as well. Someone else has clarified. So I think maybe it's Naomi Osaka.
2: Oh, good.
0: That's into
2: yes,
0: that.
2: Naomi, that's the one. That's the one, yep.
0: She's
2: a fashion leader.
0: Yeah, very much so. Yeah, and I guess she has that role as well. Beyond the tennis, she has that fashion icon status. Mm. We talked about winter for just a moment, but you said summer is quite extreme. There's a summer streets program, isn't there, that kind of gets cars off the road and makes it quite fun to wander around.
2: Yes, this is a program called Summer Streets. It's actually been around for 19 years, which I think is amazing. And what they do every Saturday for the month of August, so we have one more Saturday coming up, they close the streets from Brooklyn Bridge all the way up to Harlem. So there's no traffic, but it's closed down so that people can run and jog and bicycle up and down this path around the city. And it's become so popular over the years that now it's a mob scene. A couple of weeks ago on Saturday, I was here in New York and I decided to rent a city bike, which I love to ride around the city. It's a great way to see the city. And I ventured up Park Avenue and there were more bikes and more people than you can imagine. It was kind of got a little dangerous and treacherous because I was holding my bike with one hand and trying to take a video with the other, and I nearly ran into a few people trying to cross the street between all the bikes and people jogging. So it's become more and more popular. Hopefully they can figure out a way to open up more streets to make so they can accommodate all the extra people that love to do it. But and also, we've had such hot weather. As I mentioned, we're having an extremely hot summer, and so that brings more and more people.

0: out into the streets, and they have free giveaways. All these vendors give away energy drinks and fresh water, and it's a great time to be in New York if you're in the city for the summer. But everyone comes out, and I'll be participating again this coming Saturday. Hopefully I don't crash.
1: It is such an exciting city. You have so much variety of things to do. One thing, though, that does seem to attract complaints is the subway system. Is it being changed in any way?
0: Yes, well, I was surprised to find out that, and I've mentioned this on talks before, how hot it is. It's like walking into a furnace when you go down into these subway stations before you board an air-conditioned train. So they've decided somehow to try to air condition the subway platforms, which is kind of a challenge because, of course, these are open spaces. They have lots of ventilation and fresh air pouring into them, besides the heat that is generated from the engines of the train. But somehow they're going to be using this new innovative thermal energy network to change the heat that's generated. They're going to direct it into buildings near these subway stations and create cool air for the platform. So I'm not sure how this is going to work. There's a test program that's been talked about, and the new mayor is being very proactive. I mean, it's a great idea if they can create an air con in the underground, but I'm not sure how it's going to function. They do occasionally have like ceiling fans mounted to the roof of the subway stations, which move the air around a little bit. But I will tell you, as I said, it's been one of the hottest Julys on record. And walking into the subway station, which I do regularly because that's how I get around the city, it can be very oppressive. And you're standing there on the subway station, you can feel the sweat dripping down the back of your neck. And then hopefully a train arrives not too long before you can get into a nice air-conditioned carriage. But it's a bit of an issue.
1: It's interesting. You'll have to dress differently to handle this heat. I can imagine New Yorkers walking around in shorts and T-shirts more than perhaps they used to.
0: Yes, in fact, shorts and T-shirts, as soon as the sun comes out in New York, New Yorkers can't wait to get outside. So they're often in shorts and T-shirts. But of course, I'm working in a business during the day, so I have to wear business attire. But my secret is to wear linen pants and linen shirts. Keep me cool. Yeah. So that's how I dress appropriately for work. But you can see people wandering on the streets and practically nothing here in New York. It's always amazing.
1: Yeah, it's a very progressive city, so maybe that doesn't get the same flack it might in some parts of the world. If you've just joined, you are hearing from Tim Kass, who is our overnight New York correspondent, taking us into the life of the city. Many cities are trying to get us to cycle around the place and get out of our cars, but New York doesn't make it as easy as it could be.
0: Yes, it's become very expensive. They have these, you know, bike share rides all over the world. I'm sure they have them in your city there in Brisbane, but they're very popular here in New York because they've created bicycle paths, so there's a safe method to get around the streets of New York. But it's become so expensive. The you know, to go for 45 minutes, it can be $12, whereas you can ride on a subway for $2.90 and go as far as you need to. I'm fortunate because I get a senior pass, and so it's half price for me. So I can go for $1.45 anywhere in this around the city, and you can change from buses to trains, and you can change to multiple trains without having to pay extra money. But the city bike program here in New York has become so expensive that they're thinking of trying to cap it at $3 per ride, which would be amazing. You could go from Brooklyn Bridge all the way to Harlem for $3. It would be great on a bicycle. But at the moment, it's become one of the most expensive bike share rides in the whole country. So hopefully they can bring those costs down so more people can take advantage of riding bikes around New York.
1: Hopefully take advantage, especially in the hot summer sun, the cold winter air. It's not always the most comfortable to be on a bike, but certainly a plan.
0: No, definitely a little dangerous in the winter months when there's snow on the streets. I don't advise cycling during the snow weather.
1: No,
0: we get here.
1: It's a beautiful city as well, and this is an issue and an incentive, I guess, a program that's going on around the world is how do we live more comfortably with nature? How do we combine trees and urban environments? And in New York in particular, there is an attempt to reduce the amount of light pollution that is happening. What's the plans that are underway?
0: Yes, they've proposed this Dark Skies Protection Act, which I only learned about last week. It's moving through the courts, but they're planning to stop lighting in commercial buildings here in New York after 11 p.m. at night until sunrise in the morning, which is kind of surprising. I'm actually, you know, it's great from an energy cost because it will save a lot of energy here in the city, which is fantastic. And it will also protect the bird life, because we have a lot of bird life here in the city, and they migrate to different parts of the world. And a lot of birds have been flying in to these buildings at night. So I think it's a great thing. But at the same time, New York is known for being lit up at night, and it's such a spectacular skyline. But I'm all in favor of saving energy and saving bird life here in the city. So it's not going to be introduced until 2028. So it's got quite a while to go, but I think it's a great thing that they're trying to do this. You know, those people that want to take pictures of the city all lit up at night, they can do it before 11 p.m.
1: Yeah. Mike Tyson was famous for his relationship with pigeons in New York. So it's not just the pigeon. There's some other wonderful words that, well, birds, I should say, that people can connect with in the city.
0: Yes, we have, you know, there's been a few different birds that have formed a home in Central Park. And there's been a number of owls over the years that bird lovers have been watching. And one of them apparently did die from flying into a building. So, you know, it is treacherous, and I'm all for saving the wildlife. And, you know, Central Park is a huge home for many, many species of birds. And in fact, the Javits Center here in New York, which is our big convention center, they put a green roof on the building, and that has attracted a lot of bird life as well. So birds are definitely around the city, and there's a lot of bird watchers, and anything to save these birds I think is a good thing.
1: Tim, it's some interesting developments in New York. It's such a fundamentally good city, but some little quirks that are going on to bring it to the modern age. So thanks for sharing them with us today.
0: Always, Ashwin. All the best to your listeners. Thank you.
1: Tim Cass there, your overnight correspondent. Bobsled comments: surely a tiger shark would be striped, not spotted. What a pun. Thank you, Bobsled, for staying with us on the program. We are about to move to a new topic, and that is, there's something that happens to us, isn't there, in life. We follow orders. We follow orders from a young age. We're taught to conform. And unfortunately, that can mean choosing a career and sometimes a relationship, a passion, that we're not really into. We just follow orders, and we wake up and we're 45, 50, and we're not happy with the life we lead, but we think it's too late. It's too late to change. There are late bloomers in life who have changed much later than you would expect in career, in their hobbies, in their passions. And we have someone, an author, on to talk about how you can embrace the life of late blooming. And if there is a story from your own life, maybe you've made a change later in life, love to hear it. You can call me on 1300 800 222, or you can text 0437 774 774. Let's find a way to not live with that regret when the time comes. 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This is Wendy Matthews.

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0: Are you someone who might at some time in your life have felt that it was passing you by? You might have been the last in your group of friends to find that special someone or get married or start a family. Or don't give up. You're not alone. Maybe you're just a late bloomer. Ali Volpe is our guest this morning to talk about the joys and sometimes despairs of late blooming. Hi, Ali.
5: Hey, thanks for having me.
0: Tell us about your connection to this subject. Have you witnessed it in friends or family? What's your reflections on late blooming overall?
5: Yeah, I had just been noticing this sort of like pervasive theme across social media, the videos I was seeing on TikTok, this just like chorus of people feeling like they were behind in life and taking it really personally, seeing people around them hit these milestones before them, whether that's, you know, getting a degree, buying a house, getting married, having kids. People really have started to take that to heart of like, well, when is my moment? Why isn't this happening for me?
0: I can imagine social media is quite responsible for that level of comparison that's going on now.
5: Oh, yeah, because there are just so many more people than ever that we can weigh ourselves against. Think about before social media, you know, the people you could compare yourself to were the people you interacted with. So they were maybe your peers, your family members, and they tended to be pretty similar to you. Now we are exposed to just so many more people online and even people we know, but we get more detail about their life. We can see the inside of their house. We can see the vacations they're going on. We can see the kids that they're having. Or the Christmas presents you buy them. We just have much more exposure to more people and the people we know.
0: We can very much see the best version of themselves, which is what shows up online. Cherie writes, maybe the answer to life is to learn to find peace and harmony within oneself without chasing happiness, which can be elusive and just out of reach sometimes. But that's not the message we get from our culture, is it, Ali?
5: Oh, no, exactly. And it's sort of built within us as humans, too. You know, like we are constantly striving for something better. I wrote a story a couple of years ago where an expert put it really nicely, where, you know, that sort of motivation got us from living in caves to living in skyscrapers, you know. So that's a good motivation to always want to strive for more. But sometimes we can get off track sometimes when, you know, we're looking at, you know, those influencers who have lives that are just so vastly different from us. And so maybe that is not the thing that's worth aspiring to. We might not even want those things, but feel like we should because that's what we're seeing around us.
0: Tracy has given us a call from Mooney Ponds. Hi, Tracy.
6: Oh, hi, Ash. I think that's the adventure that we really want in later life, not the goods anymore, not the material things. And I think that's a late bloomer probably gets that dawning, that awareness. It's not about what you've got. It's not even about, you know, status. It's about what do you want that makes you happy inside.
0: Is there a case from your own life where you decided to open your wings and travel more later in life?
6: I moved into a over 55's retirement village when I was 55 and got there and thought, oh, my God, is this it? Is this it, like ambulances and walking frames, when I still was going to Amel and the Sniffers concert. Yeah. So it took me 3 years, and it took my parents passing and my dog passing, and I thought, that's it. I'm doing what I want to do. And so I sold everything, and I've been working remotely with Indigenous people up north ever since.
0: Yeah, you have moved up north recently. So for you, was it about having more purpose and spending your time doing fulfilling work?
6: Yeah, doing what I loved, what was useful and what I loved. So I think I got to a point where I recognised that I did have skills that I could pass on and utilise, and that they were needed. And so, yeah, I've sought out, I've worked in Kalumburoo, Kununurra, the Pilbara, and hopefully, and now I'm at the Tablelands, but I'm probably heading back to WA.
0: And you're not moving back to the retirement village anytime soon?
6: Never, no. I sold that. I bought myself a unit in Mooney Ponds, and that's Airbnb'd to fund me having, basically it's like a working holiday because I can't afford a Winnebago.
0: Yeah. But it sounds like you've embraced the right life now. It took a while to get there, but you feel like you're in a good place now. No other major changes needed?
6: I think I am, because at this age I don't have the caring responsibilities anymore. You know, I'm not a wife. My kids are like, you know, late 30s. Parents are dead. You know, like I am free of expectations from others.
0: Ali, while Tracy's on the phone, our parents play a role in fixing us into certain lives that can become disappointing later. What do you have to say about the role our parents and families can play?
5: Oh, yeah. I mean, it's hugely influential. These are the people that we observe growing up. And so those are the first narratives that we see. So when we start to think of things that kind of stray from that path, we might feel like wrong. I know here in the States, it's especially, parents of immigrant families are very, very, put a lot of pressure on their kids to sort of follow a certain path or to do things as they did. And so when you stray from that, you might get disapproval from, you know, families. And, you know, these sort of things are pretty rigid too. If you look back to your parents, your grandparents, great-grandparents, people kind of did things a certain way, the same way, for a really long time. And there's a lot of systemic and structural things that are making it harder for young people to reach those same milestones. And so, again, people start to internalize it. They start to think it's their fault if they're not doing things the same way as their parents. And then you have the added expectation of maybe your parents are really pushing you to do certain things, and it can feel doubly tough.
0: Tracy, was there any elements of shame in your life? Like when we get told to live a certain life, we get shamed into it. And if we don't, we're disappointing someone and we're not a good person. Was shame ever used growing up?
6: Yeah, definitely. There's certainly rigid expectations, gender expectations when I grew up in the 70s and 80s. And, yeah, I had to struggle through that in my 90s and work out, yeah, how much did I owe to other people, you know, my parents' expectations, husband's expectations, society's expectations. And I think freeing myself of those expectations has been good.
0: Well, you're on a good path now, Tracy. Thanks for calling in tonight.
6: Thanks, Ash and Ali.
0: Ali, let's continue on this journey. We're talking about late blooming, but it can arrive quite early for some people, this fear of missing out.
5: Right. Like, again, because social media sort of has opened us up to a number of people to compare ourselves

0: themselves to. And these milestones that people tend to hit are in a person's 20s. So I think like that's where we can really start to feel, you know, like we're falling behind. It's a period called emerging adulthood when, you know, these moments like going to college, graduating, living on your own, landing a dream job, starting a life with somebody. Yeah. These things all typically tend to happen in a person's 20s, early 30s. And so that is quite young to start feeling like you're already falling behind. Your life has hardly even started.
1: Yeah, I wonder what when this begins, this late blooming pressure. I guess the first major area is what career should you do? What job should you do for the rest of your life? And so that must be kicking in around 16 or 17 years old. What are you noticing about the pressures young people are facing when it comes to jobs?
0: Oh, it's hugely, hugely. There's so many pressures. I was just talking to a friend yesterday. His niece and nephew are in high school, and they are already being told by teachers, guidance counselors, to pursue, you know, careers in healthcare or in the trades because of the forces that are happening around AI and all of the shifts that are happening in the job market. Mm. So they're being told at such a young age that, like, you know, maybe this is the right path for you, or this is a more secure and stable path. But I can imagine if you are feeling like, oh, I don't want to do that, or, you know, I don't want to go into the trades, I don't want to do that sort of thing, and to pursue something else might feel like you're going against narratives. And even if you do, you know, follow your heart, you go to pursue higher education, and then you struggle to find a job after that, even when, you know, you are following your dreams, that can also feel destabilizing.
1: I'm not sure if this has kicked in the US, but in parts of Asia, they have this lying flat movement. I think that's in China and particularly in Japan, where people, young people, are just giving up. They don't see the prospect of getting a good job, of marrying. All sorts of things feel like they're passing them by. So they just give up, stay in their apartment all day, don't do anything. There's a real nihilism that's kicking in. That's the danger, isn't it? With too many expectations, people will eventually just give in.
0: Oh my gosh. Yeah, that makes me really sad. Just sort of, you know, expecting that, you know, there is nothing to work for. And again, like I don't fault people for that, because there are a lot of systemic barriers keeping people back. Like everything is so expensive. It is harder to buy a home. It is harder to land that first job, especially if it's a job that you feel passionate about. Yeah. Wages are not keeping up with the cost of things. So like there are so many factors, I think, holding people, especially young people, down. And it doesn't surprise me that they might feel this nihilism, but it certainly doesn't bode well.
1: This achievement culture that we live in, like you said, it did take us from caves to skyscrapers. So it can be very good at manipulating the natural environment and building wealth, but it can also disconnect us from our unconscious mind, our family, friends, nature, the still parts of ourselves that just want to sit quietly on the beach for 4 hours. It can disconnect us from a part of ourselves, this achievement hustle culture. And I think we in the West are paying the price for that disconnect, and we're not sure how to fix it. We've tried drugs and music and alcohol. I think we're struggling to fix that disconnect.
0: Right, right. And it is interesting because, you know, we do have that great, like, motivating factor to, you know, pursue more. But it means, like, the goalpost is always changing, you know. It's not so much just to have that, like, a nice apartment that you can afford. It's like, no, I have to have the better apartment with all of the amenities and the doorman and, you know, the skyscraper view. And when those are the things that, like, research has shown, like, doesn't really make us happy. Like you said, it is our relationships. It is connection with people. And so I think we're just maybe focusing on the wrong things, which is why I'm glad, you know, at least in the West, I feel like there's been a larger conversation about connection and loneliness and social health, because I think people are really starting to realize that that is the stuff that makes life worth living.
1: If you've just joined this conversation, Ali Volpe is a journalist and author of a book coming up that's called Are We Still On For Tonight? We are talking about late blooming, being pushed into a life that really wasn't for you, and trying to change perhaps later in life. Peter has called in from Wallaby Point. Hi, Peter.
2: Morning, Ash. Morning, Ali. How are you?
1: Good, good. Thanks. This evening, what's your experience with late blooming?
2: I was saying to the producer, Ash, I was watching all my mates and that grow up through the 80s, buy the house, get married. So I thought I'll just wait. I'll wait till I'm into my 30s and then I'll see what happens. And funny enough, it happened when I got to 31. I met a woman I've been with now for 26 years. We did have a house, but, you know, houses aren't everything nowadays, because I hear everyone complaining about how they're struggling. So we're at the age in our life now where we're getting ready to retire and go travel our country and see what we want to do now.
1: So it sounds like you chose quite well by waiting till you were 31. What experience was that like for you? Like, do you think you chose well?
2: Well, I thought during the late 80s and that I was missing out because all my friends and that were going home to their wives, and I thought, well, then you'd see them out next and you'd say, how you going? They'd say, oh, well, we're not together anymore. I thought, well, I am doing the right thing by waiting, and it worked well.
1: Yeah. Ali, any reflections on relationships, leaving them a little bit longer?
0: Yeah, I mean, what the data shows recently, like, people are waiting longer to get married, to have kids. And on the one hand, I think it's great that people are maybe taking more time to consider and, you know, establishing their lives. But on the other hand, like, it can make people feel bad about themselves if they're, you know, realizing, like, oh, my gosh, I'm older than my parents were when they had me. Again, I think it all sort of comes out in the wash. Like, most people end up do having kids. It just is happening later.
1: Yeah. I've just had a slight technical issue that's come in. Peter, I've still got you on the phone. Okay, I just had to reset my system while it crashed on me. Okay, if you've just joined Ali Volpe, author, is taking us through some of the issues around this. So, Peter, have you noticed any differences between you and your friends, the fact that you waited an extra 10 years to get married? Any differences that you've noticed?
2: No, Ash, I moved away from the area, like Ali was saying. You've got an expectation where you have to work as you to accomplish what you want, but I've moved away from that area from about 20 years ago, and I've really seen no difference. It's all the same wherever you go. Everyone expects you to have the big house and the luxury car and the luxury yacht, and I just think it's a waste of time nowadays.
1: Yeah.
2: And enjoy your life. Yeah.
1: Experiences and travel, and this is something people realise, don't they, later in life, that as the closer the end gets, the stuff isn't going to work. You just want to not try and hustle so hard and just enjoy the smell of roses, as they say.
2: Don't become the dead person to the people above you now, I think.
1: Yeah.
2: Get out there and enjoy your life, because I think the world's not going in the way you want it to now.
1: No. Peter, thank you for calling in.
2: No worries, Ash. Have a good one.
1: Ali, that seems like a good message, right? Just embrace life and enjoy it as quickly, as much as you can.
0: Yeah. So something that feels very simple that I think I forget to ask this question of myself is like why you might want some of those things, you know, like why you might want the big house, why you want to climb the corporate ladder. We sometimes are just living on autopilot and we think like, well, that's the thing I should be doing. So I think it's important to like ask yourself like, well, why do I feel pushed to do these things? Is it because like I want external validation? Is it because someone is telling me to do it? Or is it something that like genuinely would make me feel good?
1: Sam has given us a call to join the conversation. Hello, Sam.
3: Hello, Ashton. Hey, Ali, how are you?
1: Good, thanks tonight. What's your experience with this late blooming?
3: Well, I went a different path to the rest of my family. Most of my family were, my mum and dad were farmers, and I was one of 10 kids, and all my brothers are shearers, and I stayed in the agricultural industry. But I went as a baker and a pastry cook when I was about 15 and a half. I left school and did that. And then I did that till I was about 22. And then I thought, well, I'll give shearing a go because it's better money than baking. Mm. And I did that for 10 years so I could purchase my own bakery. And I purchased my own bakery when I was about 34. And in the meantime, in that I had a failed marriage and a few different things. But I met someone later in life, like probably at 29. I'm not really later, but it is later for a farm community. And my wife was 34. And we, since then, in 20 years, we've owned two bakeries. We've had two beautiful children. It's really been successful for us. And even to the extent, like in the last 4 or 5 years, I was struggling a bit with the baking. I said, I'm going to have to give up drinking alcohol because I was struggling with that. And then when I gave up that, I opened up doors. I started my own personal trainer's business as well. So I do a little bit of personal training as well on the side, just because I was getting a bit lonely in the bakery, you know, and it's a good connection. So, yeah, I don't know. There's opportunities arise when you get older if you're willing to take a few risks and look after yourself a bit better, I think.
1: Ali, what Sam's saying is like he had a mission to go on a bakery business, building businesses as part of a couple. Do you think that can help make a relationship a bit more fun as well, to be on a mission together?
0: Yeah, I think, you know, many couple therapists would say, you know, having something that you both enjoy doing together really bonds couples. And it's interesting, like I think we often look for commonalities with our partner and write off anything that like any differences we have as like a potential red flag of like, oh, we both don't like this same hobby, but they might stop there instead of like looking for that shared interest that both of you maybe don't even know that you both like. So, I mean, you know, maybe they both were surprised that they liked baking and decided to like enter into this new business venture together. And like that can be their thing as opposed to like coming in with your own baggage and trying to, you know, retrofit a relationship around shared interests.
1: Sam, I'm curious, what's it like to run a business with your wife? I mean, does it add to the stress? Does it make it more exciting? What's it been like for you?
3: Sometimes it's a little bit hard to differentiate. But the one thing, my wife's not, she's not, she doesn't love baking as much as I do, but she had a lot of retail experience. So we were probably, it was a good click when we met, you know what I mean? Like she'd worked in a lot of different corporate sort of shops and things like that, and she knew how to sell a product. She said, if you can produce the product, I'll sell it. And I literally came home from shearing one night and I wasn't feeling that great, and she got a book out and just started writing ideas in it. She said, we're doing this, you know. And it was just like, and from then on we went and we found the business, we found the shop front, we purchased it, and you know, the sky's been the limit since. So
1: sounds like it was good. You needed someone to pull you into it, and she did that. What's been the reaction like from the shearing community that you grew up in?
3: Some of them laughed when I said I was going to do it, but I've actually had them at my pie warmer fighting over the last pie in the pie warmer, so I get the last laugh at the end of the day. So
1: yeah, they've embraced it as well. You probably are using some of their meat as well, their lambs and the sheep the lamb anyway that's coming from the farms.
3: Yeah, well, I do, and I do use a lot of the recipes that I got when I was shearing, like some of the ladies that were cooking for me. But my bakery is actually called Shear Lights Bakery, so I did keep a bit of a theme. So,
1: yeah, you can't fully leave it behind. If you were to go back to young Sam, would you have embraced the bakery? Or is there something else you feel like, if the whole world is open, all the careers are open, what would you have chosen if you could choose anything?
3: I still would have chose baking, but if I could go back to talk to young Sam, I'd say just stop panicking. You've got plenty of time. Yeah. We've got more time than we think. That's the thing. So, anyway, thanks for letting me share my story.
1: Thanks for calling in, Sam. Ali, I think that self-talk is very important. If we're anxious, we can catastrophize. The world is ending. I've got to decide now. Whereas if we're a bit more, we have concern but not anxiety, we can be a bit more balanced in how we assess the dangers ahead in our life.
0: Yeah, I love how Sam put that of like, I have more time than I think. You know, I think we are kind of like rushing towards that finish line. And, you know, maybe to like enjoy the process a little more. We have our whole lives ahead of us. Like I mean, there is something to, you know, having motivation and keeping towards your goals. But at the same time, I don't think we need to be putting so much pressure on ourselves. Like there's just tons of pressure, you know, again, for young people to go from high school to college, to get a degree, to jump right into their careers. But I think, you know, life happens in between those milestones. And like, that's the stuff you're going to remember.
1: I think we'll keep this conversation going after the news to see what are the tips, what are the right tips to embrace the late blooming life. And we'll take your calls as well, Bob. We'll get to you straight after the news. You can call me on 1300 800 222. Your guest right now is Ali Volpe, who is a journalist and author of a book called Are We Still On Tonight? It's a book about friendship. Let's discuss late blooming, how to make it work for us after the news. I'm Ashwin Sedka. You're listening to ABC Radio Overnights. I'll be back in five.
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0: ABC News with Andrew Kaloupis. At least 16 people have been killed in overnight Russian strikes in Ukraine, with the 4.5-year war showing no signs of ending. Here's Nick Palmerton.
1: Ukrainian officials say the brunt of the Russian missile and drone blitz was the capital Kyiv, but there's been strikes right across the country. Russian missile strikes have become a regular occurrence over the course of the European summer, with Ukraine running low on Patriot air defence interceptors. Kyiv's mayor says that it's the first time in several months the city's critical infrastructure has been targeted, with some residents told to expect a disruption to hot water. Elsewhere, Romania has scrambled

0: Fighter jets to destroy a marine drone spotted a few hundred metres from a Black Sea gas project, with its president blaming Russia.
1: The CFMEU says it will fully cooperate with Victoria's Royal Commission into corruption in the construction industry. Georgia Lenton-Williams with more.
2: The construction union has released a statement saying significant public attention has been focused on it. Yet anyone who knows the industry understands misconduct is not confined to one organisation. Victorian Premier Ben Carroll has released the terms of reference for the Royal Commission to investigate allegations of the criminal infiltration of unions and building sites. He says it will have the power to call former ministers and union officials.
3: It will follow the money, examine the systems that were exploited.
2: The Premier says he wants hearings to begin as soon as possible.
1: Detectives say a woman in her 20s is deeply traumatised after she was sexually assaulted in Brisbane's West and no longer feels safe on the streets she walks every day. Police say the woman was walking along Brookfield Road in Brookfield Thursday morning when she was stopped by a man she did not know and was assaulted. A 32-year-old man has been taken into custody. Local resident Tiana Uvali says she was shocked and horrified.
4: This is my hour of peace and I trust this area to be very safe and very quiet. I'm really shocked and horrified. The fact that I walked up and saw film crews here and then a blue tarp over there and someone says to me a woman's been sexually assaulted, It's horrifying. It's not something I expect to happen at all.
1: A new report has warned that offenders can pay less than the cost of a family takeaway meal to view and direct the live sexual abuse of children overseas. The Australian Institute of Criminology says offenders are exploiting everyday technology, financial systems and online networks to facilitate abuse. Deputy Director of the Institute, Dr. Rick Brown, says research from the Philippines gives some indication of how widespread the abuse might be.
5: There are some glimpses from research. If we look at the victim side, for example, just in the Philippines alone, there was a study from 2022 that estimated that there were 470,000 children in the Philippines in that one year that had been subject to this kind of offending.
1: The federal program helping older people with shopping, transport and Meals on Wheels will be extended to 2029. The Commonwealth Home Support Program assists 830,000 seniors with measures to help keep them at home, but it was due to be abolished next year and rolled into the new Support at Home program. But providers, including local councils, had withdrawn services because of the uncertainty around the program's future. Aged Care Minister Sam Ray says the government believes the program should also remain beyond 2029.
6: Separate from the Support at Home program. We'll begin consultation this year across the sector and importantly with older people to determine what the long-term future of the program looks like.
1: Maritime security reports say a tanker travelling off the coast of Yemen has been seized by armed men. With more, the BBC's Barbara Pledusher.
7: This vessel was intercepted about 136 nautical miles off the coast of Yemen. It was boarded by six armed people and they had redirected it towards the coast of Somalia. There are some defence analysts who suspect that this is related to the wider issue of shipping in the Middle East. So Iran had threatened to activate its Houthi allies in Yemen to block shipping in the Red Sea. Maybe the Houthi rebels in Yemen are coordinating with the pirates to disrupt shipping.
1: Germany has registered a record 14,000 deaths so far this year linked to extreme heat waves that have gripped much of Europe. Most of them occurred in one week in late June when temperatures hit 40 degrees Celsius. ABC News.
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9: If you have just joined the conversation, we're talking about late blooming and the idea that sometimes you get pushed into a life that really might not suit you, but you arrive there due to pressure from your family, from your parents. And so how do you change? How do you let go of the person you used to be and embrace a new life? That's the conversation we're having now about late blooming with author Ali Volpe, who is a journalist and author of the forthcoming book about friendship, Are We Still On For Tonight? Ali joins you now, but also Bob has called in from Greenacre. Hello, Bob.
10: G'day, Ashwin. G'day, Ali. Yeah, I had a funny thing.

spent 30 years working on the Sydney waterfront. I love the work. About the year 2000, I had a marriage breakup, so I had to. I was looked after my own two children that were 7 and 3, so I had to stop doing shift work. But I was a strong trade unionist and still am.

0: was a security guard, but I got offered a job where I got my own company together and started employing people. And you come as a, it's a bit of a check. You go, boy, this boss work is as easy as I thought it would be. It was a, you had, I thought I'd be the boss, the head of the thing, but you find you're open to the vagaries of your, you've got to look after your employees and your people that you're working for. We were looking after high-rise residential apartments, and I got working with Meriton Development's Harry Trigobov. I found he talked to me one day about boxing, and that was his favourite sport. So I got a fair bit of his security work because he liked boxers. And I was so surprised that the company that I worked for was P&O on the waterfront. And I wasn't overly fond of them, but they trained me. I took all of the courses that they gave, and they were invaluable to run a business. And I have a readjustment in my thought processes. I think I'd been a bit too harsh with them.
1: Yeah, so I suppose you've been on the other side. You've gone from employee to being a boss. Can you give us some insights into what the hardest thing you noticed was about managing people?
0: Look, it was around the time that there was a few things happening in Europe, and I had different people from different countries working for me. And one chap was from Egypt, and he was becoming a fundamentalist. And I came to him and I said, look, mate, that's okay. You can pray seven times a day. We're open to anything, but not in the hallways of people's apartment, in the apartment block, in our office. And he said, I can't do that. We'll have to part our ways. And he goes, okay, I'll go. And I said, wait a minute, I've got to pay you. And he said, what do you mean? I said, well, I'll give you a month's pay. And he said, wow, if I'd have known that, I would have left earlier.
1: Well, yeah. That's the human side of it, isn't it, Bob? Those differences in culture and people's attitudes. But also, I'm just wondering about you personally. As far as late blooming goes, did this change your life? Was it the change that you needed?
0: I had to do it because I was left in charge of a 7- and 3-year-old. Yeah. I tell you, one of the things that struck me, people used to say to me, oh, aren't you good looking after your kids? And I thought, there's thousands of women out there, parents looking after their kids, and one bloke gets it, and I'm the best person in the world. I go, that's not really fair. I became a bit more of a humanist, I think. I think you have to.
1: Ali, this is a nice jumping off point as to how men and women are treated differently when it comes to late blooming. They face different pressures in their life. What's your take on that difference?
2: Yeah, I think there's still different societal pressures on men and women. Women, I think, are still largely expected to get married and have kids, even though that is changing, and a majority still do. And I think there is a high expectation on men that they will be the breadwinner. And that's kind of largely what people are looking for in partners as well. It's like they are looking for some of the stereotypical things. So it makes it really hard to break out of those molds. And again, it can really inspire some feelings of being a late bloomer if you aren't subscribing to those things or you feel like you maybe want them and you haven't done it yet.
1: Bob, thank you for calling in as well. So this is a nice way to transition, Ali, from where we used to be, the fact that we do need to make changes, but what's the most effective way to make them? So why don't we start then with the language we use? I think if we are to make a change in our life, we have to move on from the idea of, I have to do this, I must do this. Can you expand on that?
2: Yeah, I spoke to an expert a couple of years ago for a story that gave me the advice of, like, we have to put an end to the idea of, like, we quote-unquote have to do anything, you know? Instead of thinking, like, I have to read 50 books a year because other people are doing that, or I have to get married and have a kid by the age of 30 because, like, that's what my parents told me to do. You need to ask yourself, like, well, is that something you really want to be doing? And what might you rather be doing instead? Like, it sounds so simple, but it really requires some introspection because, like, again, we just sort of, like, are on autopilot sometimes. Like, okay, well, this is the path that

0: that has been laid out for me and the example that has been set for me by my peers, by my family, even by the media. And so what might it look like to do something a little bit different? And so, yes, yeah, so just change your language instead of like, I have to do these things to, you know, what do I want to do is hugely beneficial.
1: You have to is a very imprisoning kind of language, but there's very few parents that would let go, I think, of that kind of language, because there are rules, there are restrictions. There's different styles of parenting. I assume authoritative parenting, where there's boundaries, but there's freedom as well. They balance putting rules in place rather than, and also give you some freedom to make your own mistakes. Whereas if you've got like an authoritarian parent, they're very rules-based. Don't do this because I said so. So that have-to language really comes from our parents, and it can be quite hard to untie that kind of language if we've been grown up around that, do this way because I said so, that kind of parenting.
0: Oh, yeah, absolutely. And like that, this stuff gets really into our psyches. It's really ingrained. And so, yeah, and I know just, you know, from folks who maybe are the oldest child and they've had a lot of responsibility placed on them. It's like, well, you have to take care of your younger brother and sister because you are more responsible. And like people start to internalize those messages and they think, okay, well, then I have to be responsible for the rest of my life, when I'm not advocating for, you know, throwing caution to the wind and being totally irresponsible. But, you know, maybe they don't have to be as uptight as they were taught to believe.
1: Yeah, I think, and this is a real opportunity. Just they take it, what do they call it? Take a moral inventory, stock take of your beliefs and where they're getting you to find healthier beliefs, because there maybe are some things that you have to do, but many things that you're saying you have to are probably you want to or you were told to. So we need to get good at analyzing ourselves, which isn't the easiest thing to do. We're not taught how to analyze ourselves.
0: Oh, no, not at all, which is why I find it sometimes helpful to think about the things like we value most in life and consider, you know, whether our actions are in service of those values. You know, if you really value your community and your friends, you might reconsider a job offer that would have you moving really far away from them because it would sort of, you know, be in conflict with your values. But I think people sometimes don't think of that decision. They're just like, oh, it's more money, it's a better job, like I'm gonna go and pursue that, and maybe they wouldn't be happy doing that.
1: We also need to get better at saying goodbye to a version of ourselves.
0: Yeah, I think that's also really helpful. One of the women I spoke to for this story about being late bloomers, you know, she found that by just like talking about the fact that she felt like a late bloomer. She posted on TikTok like, hi, I'm 32. I've never been on a date. I've never been kissed. And that allowed her to sort of mourn the loss of the version that she thought she might be. She thought she might be, you know, married in her 20s. She might have kids by that point. But by giving a voice to it, it allowed her to accept that this is where she was in life and to feel that loss instead of pretending it wasn't there or ignoring it or letting like resentment for those around her who were getting married, were building lives with their partners, instead of letting that eat her away.
1: If you've just joined our conversation, you're listening to Ali Volpe, who's a journalist, author of the forthcoming book about friendship, Are We Still On For Tonight? We are talking about late blooming. If there's something that's worked for you to transition your life later than expected, love to hear about it. You can text me on 0437 774 774. You can call in to 1300 800 222. Trev joins from Surfers Paradise. Hi, Trev.
2: Hello, Ashton.
1: What's your late blooming story?
2: There we go.
1: Yeah.
2: We're right. Yeah, look, it's interesting how one starts out and the principles you're given early in life, even if they are from the most conservative congregational ex-servicemen who believe in full dignity, you still hold those values. And yet, when you're 19, you might MC a church concert in drag.
1: Right. So this has become a personal story of your coming out in terms of the drag. And what was the family reaction like, and how did it change your life?
2: Oh, there was a bit of eyebrow raising. But look, I grew up in the in the church, and then at one point I went, you know, it wasn't like I'd become anti-church. It was just, I just thought, yeah, I'll take a broader perspective. And I don't know, you go on, and then somewhere in life I work with the Aborigines in Western New South Wales, the Barkindji people, for like 10 years. And it does change you.
1: Yeah, I'd love to hear about that. What's that experience like? What's the change that happened to you after those 10 years?
2: I don't know. You just... I think the thing is that you go, I learnt this from my parents, maybe a block of 15%. I learnt this, you know, through my career, 40%. I learnt this by art galleries, 8%. But you don't have the different blocks argue with each other. You know what I mean? Like, oh, I'm now an atheist, but I don't hate my parents because they were Christians.
1: No, you've got that tolerance in you, but there's something that still echoes through you. Maybe those biblical values are still with you in some way, but in a different form.
2: My word, if anybody ever wants to talk about the Bible, I'll know more about theology than, to be honest, most Christians. Yes. Because I read them for fun.
1: Yeah.
2: Like, the Bible is great. You know, you sit down with the Gospel of St. Matthew, forget the first chapter, but, you know, once Jesus is born, it's great. Yeah.
1: Thanks for calling in, Trevor. I'll bounce off that topic into Ali to see where we can go next. Because what Trevor raised, Ali, was that encounter that he had with an Indigenous group of people for 10 years. What do you think about the benefit of engaging people who've led very different lives to us? Is that what's needed to change our mindset?
0: Oh, it can be hugely beneficial. You know, when we interact with people who are very similar to us, like, we sort of get into that echo chamber. It's really hard to have empathy for people who are different than us. And just to have a peek into a different experience can really give you a lot of perspective. An expert I talked to a couple of years ago for a story put it really interestingly of, like, again, to tie it into, like, this late blooming thing of, like, if we always feel like we are operating from a deficit, like we are behind people, we are a late bloomer, it starts to warp our view. It starts to make us think that, like, you know, we are the victims and, you know, we can't dig ourselves out of this hole. And it also assumes that people who live differently than us, you know, don't have the same, like, full life that we do. So if I, with, you know, a good job and a house and full relationships, feel like I'm a late bloomer, what does someone who doesn't have those things feel? Like, do they not have a life that is full of dignity? So I think it's, like, an interesting shift to have, like, to think about people who live differently than you do, or to be exposed to people who live differently than you do and realize that, like, oh, no, they're not falling behind either, so why should I think that I am?
1: Ali Volpe is your journalist and author guest for tonight, talking about late blooming. And I think we do live in a very much a doing culture, action and doing things rather than a being culture. And that encounter with the Indigenous communities perhaps isn't even more focused on just being rather than doing things, and the fact that there's still fulfillment there. I'd love to get your takes, though, on the subject. Clive has joined us from the Sunshine Coast. Hello, Clive.
3: Hello, Ashwin and Ali. Good morning.
1: Morning. What's your thoughts on the matter?
3: Well, I'm being very good at the moment and following the rules by staying in my lane in the highway and trying not to go over the speed limit. But look, my view is that when it comes to following the path that you're following, we seem to have a group of people that are the glass half full and the glass half empty is the other group. But they miss the point, because the glass is refillable. And refilling that glass when you feel that you need to can often be difficult, and it's based on the opportunities that are presented to you. But the problem with opportunity is most people walk straight past opportunity because it's dressed in overalls and it looks like hard work.
1: Yeah, And can you tell us, take us into your life? What was the opportunity you took with a bit of hard work?
3: I'm in the aviation industry, and to become trained into that industry is very expensive and a huge commitment with no guarantees. And it would be extremely easy just to walk away from that opportunity, but I didn't, and I pushed on, spent lots of money, and I'm in a career that means that I've never worked a day in my life. I have to admit that when the alarm goes off at 3 a.m. to get off to work, it feels like I am working, but I have worked out of that industry for about 10 years for a bit of a break. And I can tell you now, it's not hard work. No. So I'm very happy with where I am. And there's no real need for a change. Although as I get older, at age 66, I'd like to think that I could start to slow down. But I don't want to slow down too much, because if you retire and slow down and stop, that's usually when things start to grind. And you end up in an early grave. So keeping busy, I think, is
1: yeah,
3: fine.
1: Keeping busy. And I like that metaphor, that line you had about refilling the glass, because if you don't refill the glass, it's almost like you think that what happened in the past is what will happen in the future. You get stuck. Things will never change. You get very fixed, like the glass is either half full or half empty. It's really good if you can just leave every day behind and be open to the idea that today might be different to yesterday, but that's not easy to do.
3: No, it's not. And look, we're basically, our lives run on decisions. We're making decisions every day, and it's how we deal with the consequences of those decisions that drives our life and actually imprints with our friends and family who we are. So at times, a decision might end up in a consequence that you don't like, so that's okay. Empty the glass out, refill it, and make other decisions and move on.
1: Nice advice, Clive. Thanks for calling in.
3: Cheers, Ashwin.
1: Ali, I've heard this similar idea that your body is the result of the last 1,000 days of meals. Your bank account is the result of the last 1,000 days of financial decisions. Everything is largely the result of the choices you've made. Of course, there's an element of fate in it as well, but we perhaps don't think about those small decisions every day, which might lead to a better life.
0: Yeah, absolutely. Like, you don't wake up one day and suddenly have like the life that you want. It takes small, concentrated little steps. And again, I think like our culture really does value instant gratification and doing things quickly, when in reality, like, that's just not how life works. You know, to have a nice life in retirement, you've been constantly saving over decades. And life is sort of the same way. We make tiny steps in the direction that we want to head in hopes that work will pay off later.
1: Nikki joins us on the phone from Canberra. Hello, Nikki.
4: Hello, Ashwin. I mean, on the way up north at the moment, but with ACT plates. So.
1: Oh, sure. That's okay. And what do you think about late blooming?
4: So I've been listening all morning, and I heard the bit about mentioning, you know, what your family's expectations might be, whether or not they're strict or supportive. But I actually was trying to talk to a member of my family about something important to me, and it was really hard because I didn't want to cause upset, but it was like they got so upset with me and they put me down, like they dissed me by saying, you haven't even been overseas, you know, you haven't even been overseas, it's like you're not even a fully a person or something kind of vibes. And it was just like, that's so weird. It's like, how is everybody thinking the same? Like, there are people still in this country that have never seen the ocean, and it's like, you know what I mean? It's like some people, you know what I mean?
1: It's an unusual thing to shame someone over, something like that. It's almost like they're saying, your mind won't be broad enough unless you travel, but you can have a very broad mind without going overseas.
4: Yeah, I mean, I've been to a lot of cool places in Australia and barely half of it yet, But another friend had a similar thing. She'd gone to Ireland when she was 19 or something for her travel after, you know, in between high school and college. But then with her kids, she was worrying about not being able to go overseas with them. She's like, that's just something that, you know, we it was like other people were doing. It was this kind of level of success or level of function or something. And it was like, you know, I can look at pictures and hear, read about places that I haven't been to, and I can really go there without having a big passport.
1: Ali, this seems like another kind of pressure on each other with cheap travel to just shame each other to travel overseas.
0: Yeah. I mean, it's just become another thing that people can, you know, pass judgment about. And I think the way to sort of like get around that is to like express gratitude for the things that you do have, you know, like, okay, maybe I haven't been able to travel overseas, but I am thankful for, you know, being able to look at pictures of things and visualize myself there, or the travels I have been able to take domestically. And that, I think, takes some of the sting out of it. And then to realize, like, okay, maybe that aspect of life might be important to somebody else, but it's just, and it may be important to you too, but you know, your life just like isn't cut out for that right now. And it doesn't mean that you are less of a person for not having done that.
1: Yeah. I think it seems to be finding as much peace as you can inwardly and being, taking that stock of your beliefs and knowing which beliefs of yours are causing you harm and which of them are okay to keep around. So there's a lot of contemplation to be done. Ali, is there any final message you would like to leave us with about this conversation on late blooming that we haven't covered yet?
0: Yeah, I think it's just important to understand, like, whose standards are you weighing yourself against? Is it against your own, what you think actually works for you and what you want with your life? Or are you weighing yourself against society standards, against your parents, against peers? And those people, they really don't matter. You know, of course, it's nice to get the approval of the people we love in our lives. But at the end of the day, we have to live with ourselves and our choices. And so to just try to make steps that feel authentic to what we want, again, easier said than done, and that feel like they're heading in a direction that feels like in service of a bigger goal.
1: Yeah, very much. Live for yourself more than others. Ali, it's been lovely to have your perspective today.
0: Thank you so much for having me.
1: Ali Volpe is a journalist and author of the forthcoming book about friendship. It's called Are We Still On For Tonight?
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1: In a moment, I would like to introduce you to someone who has travelled from India to Australia. And there was something about coming to this country that unlocked the kind of life she wanted to live with a level of freedom she couldn't live with before. So she also has some vegetarian tips, much more practical. It's not just about the big picture of living the life you want to. How about just some good vegetarian cooking tips as well from Indian street food? If that interests you, stick around for that conversation after this.

0: That's Moon Shadow by Cat Stevens. What a visual. Beautiful visual. You almost travel with those songs, don't you? Dear Ashwin, a quote, a library card opens your mind to everything, even travelling, from Sleepless in Niue.
1: How can we believe what we see?
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0: We have just been talking about how one of the big regrets in our life is not choosing the career that we really wanted to and instead doing what was expected of us. Arriving in Australia helped your next guest to avoid that regret. She's made the move from IT to setting up a beloved vegetarian restaurant in Sydney, inspired by the bustling street stalls of her hometown in Delhi. Gunjan Ailawadhi is the owner of Flyover Frittery in Sydney and is also part of a show at the Sydney Fringe Festival in September called Feast, Chart Show Edition.
8: So I started my career as a computer science engineer. Yeah, that's what I studied. So, yes, that's how it all began.
0: And were you passionate about computer science engineering, or was it just seen as a safe path?
8: No, it was something that my parents insisted I do before I tried to do anything else in life, as do most Indian parents. I mean, I was a good kid to comply, that's it.
0: Well, tell us more about that conversation. If you hadn't been encouraged to do computer science engineering, what would you have chosen in India all those years ago?
8: I was really interested in design and fashion and merchandising. I found the world of retail quite interesting because global retail was booming in India quite a bit, and suddenly we were seeing all of these global brands opening stores in India, and they were displaying their clothes in a way that they hadn't seen before at all. And I was really interested in that world, and I definitely would have chosen to do that if I had the opportunity.
0: So you have this natural creative side. Eventually you come to Australia. Mm-hmm. Can you tell us about arriving in Australia, and did you get to fulfill that creative side when you arrived here?
8: Yeah, I mean, arriving here, it suddenly became a question of what is it that I truly want? There was no restriction on what I could do. I could go study again if I wanted to. I could go look for a job if I wanted to, pursue a creative career. And I thought, I mean, how many times does life give you a chance like this? So I'm just going to try and pursue this creative career that I've been imagining. And I started to make art. And luckily enough, that was successful enough that I ended up becoming a professional artist. I had exhibitions that I was showing all over the world. At one point, I had this big exhibition in Amsterdam, and I had a solo exhibition coming up in Sydney. Yeah, lots was happening. It was all good things. But that whole career also felt very, very isolating because as an artist, you're mostly stuck in your studio. There's no one to talk to all day long. And yeah, I mean, that was definitely the hard part of being an artist.
0: Can you tell us more about this isolation that you felt? Because I'm sure many people arriving from overseas would feel a similar sense of isolation. It can be a hard culture to adapt to, so different to what you're used to. You have to be a real extrovert to get out there and make friends. Tell us about this isolation.
8: Yeah, I mean, Sydney is famously very, very hard to make friends. There's very few opportunities to meet people who you either didn't go to school with or don't currently work with or aren't your family or your cousins or somehow. Like, if you don't have any of those roots connecting you to other people, it can be quite hard to make friends as an adult in this city. And again, outside of that, I also felt that, you know, when we're in India, say you're feeling isolated and you don't have anyone to meet that particular evening, you still have the opportunity to just sort of go for a walk, see the community outside, see other people. And it's so important. Like, you forget how important it is to just see another person's face and have a small interaction with them. And it is surprising how few chances of such interactions we get in Australia, especially after you've clocked off work, you're home. There's just basically zero opportunities of that nature.
0: Well, there is a nightlife in pubs and clubs, but that was that something that didn't appeal to you particularly?
8: I mean, alcohol was never a big part of my life growing up in India. Being a woman, being from a conservative society already, yes, there was a little bit of that I indulged in when I got to Australia. But again, I found it very hard to make it part of my everyday life.
0: What is a part of the Indian nightlife is this food culture on the streets, the flyover culture in particular that you've mentioned. Can you tell us about that world? Because that's what inspired your cooking.
8: Yeah, absolutely. So we have so many street vendors in India, and everyone finds a spot that is a little bit protected from the weather, because you are trading outside in the open, whether it's raining, whether it's very sunny or it's very cold. So flyovers usually, which are overpasses in the big cities in India, tend to be these safe places where you can set up a shop near. And they're also landmarks in some way. So a lot of street food vendors would set up shops under these flyovers or close to these flyovers. And conversation amongst the public is usually about where have they eaten the best street food off late, and sharing, you know, hot tips with their friends. You should definitely go try something there. I had something at near such and such flyover. You should go try it. And all of these people have been there for many, many years. They don't have a name to the shop because it's under a flyover. So they kind of start to be known by the flyover that they're close to. So and they're also like doing this work to sort of carry on the legacy of their families and their craft, and not for any kind of celebrity that we see in modern food culture. So yeah, I mean, that idea really appealed to me of celebrating that guy who does things for the love of doing things, for the love of being around people, and how community forms around these street food guys. And that's how we ended up calling our restaurant Flyover Frittery.
0: Tell us about this restaurant you've created, and how does it bring in the atmosphere of an Indian flyover food stall, the food? Tell us about the food and atmosphere, how you managed to recreate that in such a very different world.
8: Yeah, I mean, we really wanted to create a third space where people like me, who were looking for a place for connection, both with other people and back to their culture, or wanting to experience something completely new, could come. The food that we serve celebrates the street food of India, which is chaats. Chaat is a category of dishes that you can buy on the streets, which literally means to lick. Any food that is lick-worthy is called chaat. And usually it's a combination of something fried, a little bit of yogurt, some tamarind chutney, some mint chutney, some pomegranate, some ginger, all kinds of fresh things that come together to create a small plate like that. And Flyover Frittery in Redfern celebrates that category of food that people can come to in the evenings and sort of rinse their day with big, big, bold flavors and textures, and be in the company of other people, discover something new. And no matter what your day has been like, no matter what kind of life you've lived during the day, it can all be rinsed and reset for the next day once you've had a meal like that.
0: I love that category of lickable food as a genre of food. It sounds like it should be sweet and sour and crunchy, something that packs a lot of flavour in a very short burst. Can you give us some tips on making delicious street food?
8: The easiest thing that can be done just at home is having something with yogurt and spiced with some cumin. So you take some cumin, roast it, pound it, make a little powder with it. Say you have some boiled potatoes, put that yogurt on top, sweeten the yogurt a little bit if you want to, and then a sprinkle of that freshly roasted cumin on there. Just that little bit will really sort of get all of your flavors going. And that's something really, really easy that anyone can do at home. And then you can put some sort of a sweet chutney in there, like a mango chutney, and then some sort of a green chutney. Think of it like a pesto, but no olive oil or anything, but just lemons instead of olive oil to make a little green chutney. And a combination of all of these things that you can quickly put together in your kitchen, it would easily categorize as chaat.
0: Yeah, that's lovely and exciting. And I think a little different. When people maybe think of Indian food, they might think of butter chicken, Rogan Josh, the sauces that you buy at the supermarket. I can imagine when you arrived here, you must have felt that things were becoming a bit generic in Indian restaurants and food. What was your impression of the scene?
8: Yeah, I mean, at restaurants, I found food that I'd never seen before in India. I was like, what is this? What is a curry? What is a naan? Because that's not how we are eating back home. Yes, we have the naan breads, but we eat them entirely differently to how people eat here in restaurants. And for me, I found all of that really, really strange. And I found even the people that claimed to love Indian food hadn't eaten Indian food the way Indian people are eating in India. So, that was a big sort of thing for me, that what is this?
0: You're listening to Gunjan Ailawadhi, who is a Sydney chef, the owner of Flyover Fritchery in Sydney, which brings street food to Australia. She's also part of a show at the Sydney Fringe Festival in September called Feast Chart Show Edition, where you can taste some of these flavours. Before we get to that show, though, can you tell us about the difficulties you may have faced in setting up a restaurant? It's a real entrepreneurial venture. What was hard about it?
8: What was not hard about it would be an easier question to answer. there's been a lot of learning in this whole process because I didn't have any kind of restaurant background before this. Just knowing how to treat people really, really well, understanding what hospitality is about, because this is one thing that Australia does really, really well. You can feel like someone's equal and still serve them at a restaurant, which is so completely different from being in India, where service culture is very, very different. So all of that I learned here. I learned how to sort of take care of people's time that they choose to spend with you. And of course, it was taking care of the product, the consistency in everything. Learning how to work with people was a very, very big learning curve as well. How to take care of your people, because over here we're so constrained with all the resources that we have. You really have to take care of people not burning out on anything in this kind of a business. And how to sort of strike a balance between striving for excellence but also not losing your mind.
0: Yeah, that's a lot to take in, and they don't teach you that. Yes. In their computer science degree. You would have had a good website, though, I can imagine.
8: Yes, you can check it out even now. It's yeah. Pretty good.
0: On that point you make about the difference in service culture, I noticed going back to India, the service staff can be quite deferential because they're seen as, it was a class of people who would do service jobs, manual labour jobs. Can you take us more into that world of the deferential attitudes and how different that is and what an adjustment it was for you here?
8: Yeah, absolutely. I think in India, even for me, mentally, I thought that this kind of work was blue-collar work and it wasn't for someone who was a computer science engineer. And I really had to sort of drop that ego about myself and think of it as in the service of food and making sure people are having a good time. And then anyone over here has to do it. Like, no matter how high up you are, you will be involved in the smallest of tasks in a restaurant. And in India, service staff, like, not only do they feel deferential towards their customers treat them quite poorly as well. Whereas in Australia, that does not happen. If someone's serving you here, you don't think of them as any less than yourself. So customers are quite different to us over here as well. And again, learning that, you know, we are all equal in this space and having respect for someone who's doing the dishes, someone who's washing the floors at the end of the night versus someone who's at the checkout. They're all the same. Someone who's cooking, they're all the same people. And we're all a big team and we're working towards one end goal. Very, very different from India, where people will find different jobs for different kinds of people and then treat them very differently as well.
0: It's interesting. It's not just a job for you. This sounds like this career has shaped you and changed you somewhat. What's it like for you to go back to India, meet family and friends? Do they think you're a different person now when you go home?
8: Yeah, I think they get quite influenced in a positive way by me as well. Like when I went back after COVID, after a long time, my father picked this up where he said, you say thank you to everyone that you meet. And in his life, he had never said thank you to a waiter before. And after seeing how appreciative I was of everyone's service, the Uber driver, the taxi driver, the auto rickshaw driver, or anyone at a restaurant serving me, I was really deeply appreciative of how hard their work and their life was. And I always made it a point to say thank you to them, which is the smallest gesture, and you don't think about doing it in Australia at all. You're always thanking people here. for whatever little favor they do for you, or whatever little tasks that they do for you. And my parents were really taken aback by that. And they adopted it later on as well, which is so beautiful to see. Now every time I go back, I see my dad thanking everyone that does anything in his space. And it's beautiful to see that change happen for people that are near and dear to me.
0: Yeah, lovely to see that sort of shift, that reverse cultural shift happening from Australia to India. If you've just joined the conversation, you're hearing from Gunjan Ilawadhi, who is a Sydney chef, owner of Flyover Frittery in Sydney, which brings Indian street food to Australia. So you've changed, gone through some challenges as a restaurant owner. What has been the best parts of the restaurant life as a career? What's great about it?
8: So many things are great about it, but the greatest thing is that we meet people on their best days. Like, very few people go to restaurants when they're having a hard time or it's a sad time of their life. We meet most people on their best days. They're celebrating their anniversaries, their graduation, their birthdays. And I feel beyond lucky that I ended up with a career that brings this many people on their most joyous days, on their most positive days. And, I mean, to stand there every day and welcome that sort of energy into my life, so many careers I could have chosen which would have meant I had to be around people on their hard days, but this is definitely not one of those, and I must have done something truly good to sort of deserve this life now, so I'm very grateful for it.
0: I can imagine you become quite good friends with regulars as well, maybe similar to a radio career, you get regulars and you get to know them a bit more.
8: Yes.
0: Is it quite a privilege to be invited into people's lives that way?
8: Yeah, 100%. We've seen people for so many of their happy days, and like even some of them we see weekly now, and it's such a joy to see them there every time. And you form a very special connection with your community. And I always say this, that before I opened the restaurant, I had all the luxury in the world to go travel wherever I wanted to, which I did as well. But I never felt like I learned a lot at all. Like, to go to Europe, to go to Paris, spend a few days there, yes, you see things, but you don't meet the locals the way you would imagine that you would meet them while you're traveling. But when you open something like a restaurant, you really get to travel, because people from all walks of life come to you. Some of them have just seen an amazing show or a theater or movies, or some of them have just been to sports. You know, and they'll come tell you everything, and you get to learn so much about people's lives, so much about what they value, so much of what is dear to them, so much of what they care about celebrating. And that I feel like it's allowed me to travel far and wide, more than I would have if I had the freedom to go travel.
0: Yeah. It sounds like a deeper form of travel. It's a bit local, but you get to go deeper into people's lives and get to know them better as well. Mm. When I was reading about your restaurant, it focuses on vegetarian and vegan food. Is that part of the culture you grew up in, or tell us about that inspiration?
8: Yeah, I mean, I'm a lifelong vegetarian. My parents are vegetarians, and I've never had meat in my life. So it just felt like the natural choice to open a vegetarian restaurant. But also I find that Australia is so open to vegetarian food. Even the meat eaters prefer to eat a lot of vegetarian food. So that kind of never has been the problem. And if anything, it has given us the constraint to sort of really do well in one thing and let one thing sort of become the star of the show, then worry about a big menu and have everything be our playground.
0: So there's a big difference between Indian home food and restaurant food, which you touched on earlier. For people who only go to Indian restaurants but have never been inside an Indian home, can you describe more about the difference between the two cuisines?
8: Yeah, I mean, Indian restaurant food is food that makes money and nothing else, whereas Indian home food is a place for creativity, for fresh ingredients, for lots of textures, for lots of big bold flavors, and lots of different elements that all come together to make a big Indian meal. For example, there's no such thing as a curry where we're not making a stock standard base and just sort of putting different kinds of protein in there. We're taking whatever seasonal, whatever grows near us, and using very simple spices, very simple cooking techniques to not alter the nature of that produce too much, but still enjoy it in its absolute glory. And we don't sort of let it become all one thing. It's a textural delight to sort of eat Indian food at home. And it's a place for people to get creative as well. Use whatever is on hand to create something different every single day. We don't just say, hey, here's a menu of five different curries. One is a yellow one, one is a red one, one is a green one. That's just not how we eat at home. We're eating very, very seasonal food, cooked simply, but there's a lot of technique in Indian food as well. I think a lot of people don't understand how technical Indian food can get. Like, all of those textures and flavors at their optimum aren't achieved because people were just throwing them in a curry.
0: You're going to be a part of a festival show, a comedy show. Can you tell us more about how your world of food marries comedy?
8: I feel like the inception of Flyover Fritley started from understanding what comedy is. I remember I was thinking I want to start an Indian restaurant. I don't know what would be that starting point. How am I going to tell people to eat something that I learned from my mother rather than all of these curries and breads that they are already used to? And I remember I was listening to a podcast where this British guy was making a joke about onion bhaji, which is these onion fritters that are really, really popular. And I thought to myself, I was like, this guy understands this dish deep enough to make a joke about it, which means the culture around me, the country that I find myself in now, understands this particular dish. So, but the sad part of this dish is that in Australia, they still haven't tried a really good onion bhaji. I know because I grew up on this thing. My dad used to love buying these things fresh off the street. And we used to eat them very, very often in India. And like, people know what onion bhaji is, but they still don't know what onion bhaji is. So let's get them to try the best version of the onion bhaji first. And then maybe we can use that as the gateway drug into everything else that Indian street food has to offer. And that's how comedy kind of inspired the journey of Flyover Fritri as well and gave me a direction to sort of pick with Indian food, because there's so many directions you can go. There's more than 1.6 billion people in India. Everyone's homes cook Indian food differently. And there's no one single definition of Indian food at all. So this comedy sort of gave me an in into what direction I could go in with respect to opening a Indian restaurant in Australia. So with Jennifer as well, Jennifer Wong, who's doing the Feast Chart Edition show, she loves sort of making jokes about food, and it's a point of connection. And I think it'll be a really interesting show to sort of gather two chefs, two comedians, and talk about food, Indian home cooking, and how it is currently being represented in Australian life and culture.
0: Does sound like a good combination, food and comedy, two of people's favourite things. What about your parents, who initially pressured, if you like, you to do computer science because they thought that's a good, safe career? Have they come on board with your food, career and lifestyle? And do they have any, maybe not regrets, but reflections on whether they should have pushed you to do computer science in the first place?
8: So interestingly enough, for the first few years of me doing the business, I just did not tell them that I was doing this. I kept it quiet because I really wasn't sure about how this was going to go. And I didn't want anyone telling me I told you so. Every time they would call me on the weekends, I'd be like, sorry, I'm too busy with my friends. I have just way too many friends in this country. What do I do? And they'd be like, okay, she's busy. And then when I achieved the level of success with what I was trying to do, I went back to them and I showed them the website and I showed them the pictures. Luckily, they weren't on social media back then, so they couldn't spy on me.
0: And I went
8: back and I said, look, this is what I've been up to this whole time when I wasn't taking your phone calls on the weekends. And since then, they've continued to be very, very proud of me. A lot of Indian publications have written articles about Flyover Fritri in India, and they love showing it off to their friends.
0: I love that. It's so relatable. People in the Indian community will maybe discourage you from an arts career. You have to do it, but don't tell them about it until you're playing Wembley Stadium or something very successful. Then you can let them know.
8: Absolutely. I kind of didn't tell them till I was on the news already.
0: Very, very relatable. Gunjan, lovely to chat to you today.
8: Lovely to chat with you as well. Thank you.
0: That was Gunjan Ahluwalia, who is the owner of this restaurant in Redfern called Flyover Fritchery, and also part of this show at the Sydney Fringe Festival in September. So if you're interested, it's called Feast Chart Show Edition. Molly says, thank you, Ashwin. Great discussion about Indian street food. Deb, oh, Ash, she's just a delight. What a great way to start the day. Thank you as well, Tracy and Nikki, for your kind words. Enjoying the guests that we're having on. A bit of a variety today. You know what's wonderful about today, though? It's Friday.

0: That's the Easy Beats Friday on my mind. After the news, we will cross to the markets. We'll tell you what's making news in Australia, and then we'll cross over to New Zealand where there's news. Sometimes it's quite quirky. Stick around for that after this.
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0: ABC News with Andrew Kaloupas. Anthony Albanese has admitted it was an error to go on the Bush Deep podcast following weeks of criticism over comments he made during his appearance. Here's Isabella Tolhurst.
1: The Prime Minister has come under scrutiny on several occasions for his appearance on the Bush Deep podcast. First, for saying he would shag Kylie Minogue during a game of shag, marry, date. And last week, he was criticised for making hand gestures when talking about a gift of melons from the Japanese Prime Minister. He told 7:30 that if he had his time again, he would not have gone on the podcast.
2: You always need to do better, and that's why initially I made a very clear and unequivocal apology.
1: The PM says he tries to reach people through different media formats, but said going on Bush Deep was clearly an error.
0: Victorian detectives investigating a sex assault scandal consuming the Sydney Swans have been told players paid adult entertainers to use drugs off their bodies. Here's Olivia Jenkins.
3: The investigation revolves around an alleged incident at the Pullman Hotel in the hours after the Swans defeated Essendon on Sunday. Adult entertainers were hired to join Isaac Heaney, Chad Warner, James Jordan, Riley Bice and Nick Blakey. Senior police sources have told the ABC they understand an arrangement was reached for players to pay extra to take drugs, believed to be cocaine, from the women's breasts and buttocks. It's unclear how many or which players allegedly participated. Police became involved after one of the women made a complaint she was allegedly touched without her consent. No arrests or charges have been laid.
0: US President Donald Trump's top economic advisor says he will next week unveil fresh economic sanctions on Iran. Scott Bessent has argued that the new sanctions will mean the US is less likely to return to heavy military operations in the region. It comes a day after the president warned of economic consequences against any country that provided any type of lifeline to Iran. Mr. Bessent has told CNBC that any country found to be doing business with Iran will pay a price.
4: Either transferring money, buying their oil, they're doing seaborne ship transfers, then the U.S. Treasury and the U.S. government, they will put its full might and force toward enforcing against you.
0: The three countries trying to mediate a peace deal in Gaza have condemned the latest round of Israeli strikes in the war-ravaged territory. Here's Middle East correspondent Matthew Doran.
5: Turkey, Qatar and Egypt say they are deeply concerned about what they view as Israel's ongoing violations of the October 2025 ceasefire in Gaza, noting the timing of another wave of deadly attacks this week, which local authorities say killed at least 9 and injured more than a dozen. It came off the back of meetings between Israeli authorities and the Trump administration-backed Board of Peace. White House officials, including the president's son-in-law, Jared Kushner, are trying to get Israel to agree to the latest iteration of the peace plan after Hamas's conditional agreement to disarm. But Israel insists it will only stop attacking Hamas once Hamas no longer poses a threat.
0: Australia's veteran community is pressuring the federal government to scrap a proposed change to access to allied healthcare. The government announced that the $5,000 annual threshold in the budget, which it says is not a cap, it will require veterans accessing allied health services above that amount to demonstrate their clinical need using a yet-to-be-determined mechanism. RSL Australia's national president, Peter Tinley, says the threshold must go.
6: This affects over 25,000 veterans who will go over that cap on any given year. We are talking about some of the most vulnerable veterans in our community. These people with complex needs that tap into allied health services for a long period of time.
0: The British government is not commenting on the private security of the Prince Harry and his wife Meghan as they prepare to return to the UK. Here's Europe correspondent Elias Kluwer.
7: Prince Harry has spent years in a legal tussle over his taxpayer-funded security, but as it stands now, the publicly funded protection given to the Sussexes is on a case-by-case basis. Any extensive around-the-clock security must be paid for by Harry and Meghan. The Home Office and the UK Prime Minister have refused to comment on personal security arrangements. Harry and Meghan will likely return to a non-royal residence outside of London within weeks, and their children, Archie and Lilibet, are already enrolled in schools here for the term starting next month.
0: ABC News.
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9: Good morning. Did you know? Sheep are making a comeback in New Zealand. I don't know how they managed to wool it off. Sorry, terrible, terrible pun to begin with, but they are. But their numbers were down, and now they're coming back up again. So what is happening in New Zealand to facilitate such a magnificent turnaround in sheep numbers? Angela will tell you in a few minutes' time. We'll cross over to Kate Mead as well for some Australian news. But before we get there, let us discover what the market holds for us today. Richard Batt is a private wealth advisor at Ord Minnett and joins you now. Hello, Richard.
10: Good morning, Ashwin.
9: What are the markets looking like this morning?
10: So the markets in the US are lower as Treasury yields rose despite the Treasury Department's debt buyback, raising concerns that the higher borrowing costs will hurt the market. And the Dow Jones is currently down 669 points or 1.2%, and the Nasdaq is down 264 points or 1%. One of the worst performers on the Dow is Walmart, with the shares down almost 9%, the company's worst day in 4 years, after it released its quarterly result, which actually beat expectations, but its sales outlook did not impress the market. One of the best performers, though, was the farm and construction equipment maker John Deere, after it reported a profit of $1.38 billion for the third quarter and sales of $12.6 billion, and the shares rose about 6%.

0: trading at $4,516 an ounce, but oil is higher, with Brent crude up 2% at the moment, currently trading at $93.34 a barrel. And if we look at the ASX 200 futures at the moment, they're indicating that our market will be lower today, currently down 23 points.
1: Thank you for that update, Richard.
0: Thank you, Ashwin.
1: Richard Batt there, a private wealth advisor at Ord Minnett.
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1: ABC reporter Kate Mead joins you now. Hello, Kate.
3: Good morning, Ashwin.
1: What's making news today?
3: Well, we have nothing but joy to kick off this morning. I want you to set your alarm for 12 o'clock Australian Eastern Standard Time. We will be having on Radio National the Hour of Flower. Sorry, I couldn't say it any other way.
1: You've got to lean into the Hour of Flower.
3: Absolutely you do. It has been the hunt for Australia's most amazing wildflower. The experts, the team, you know, they narrowed it down to the top 10 wildflowers in Australia. And then people like you and I who have, you know, well, actually, I don't want to assume you don't know a lot about wildflowers. So I'll just say people like me that just go, oh, that's a pretty one. We got to vote.
1: I was glad you didn't ask me what my favourite wildflower because I don't, I would have gone for something stock standard like the daisy or the daffodils.
3: Yes, and I'm not sure if that's a wildflower.
1: No.
3: So we'll leave this one to Radio National to get it all covered for us. But, you know, it is the joy that we're looking for sometimes as we head into the weekend. So, yeah, that will be in your news at some time after 12 o'clock today when we find out the Australia's most wildflower.
1: Good
3: amazing
1: news.
3: Wildflower.
1: We're always looking for the best, Australia's favourite flower, Australia's favourite bird. There's always something. We love ranking animals and flowers, don't we?
3: I mean, I think there's nothing like a good ranking. Then you know, and then you get bragging rights for 12 months, I say. Until the vote happens again.
1: Exactly. Very competitive world out there if you are part of nature. But there's also some darker news. The Sydney Swans have been in the news lately. Is there anything you can update us with?
3: Yeah, look, it is still dominating headlines around the country, of course. People love the AFL, and so the fascination with what happened in that room on the early hours of Monday morning continues. Now, what I can say to you today is that detectives are continuing the investigation into the alleged sexual assault. This is Sydney Swans players. We have been told at the ABC that there was a paid female entertainers in that room, that there have been allegedly drugs involved in this as well. And we even saw our Prime Minister, Anthony Albanese, on 7:30 just last night say that he felt the initial response was not good enough, and that the league needs to do better. So it's, you know, this is a Sydney Swan story, but it's also a national discussion. So, you know, everyone is watching what happens next throughout this, but the discussion around respect for women, sexual assault is such an important one, and that's the other element of why this story continues. Ashwin, I will say also that on Sunday is a Sydney, it's a doubleheader game that's happening at the SCG, and the AFLW team kick off. Now, we've heard the reporting that that team has just been absolutely devastated by, you know, everything that has happened, the support staff, all of those things. People were saying, well, we're going to boycott the games, you know, we're not going. That's it. Out of, you know, not being happy with the way this whole situation is being played out. But there's a team there that is involved that has had nothing to do with it, and that is that women's team that have been building up for this match on Sunday. So it is kind of a call to action to get behind that AFLW team and watch them or support them where you can. And I went to two games of AFLW last weekend, and it is brilliant. It's nothing but joy, competitiveness and athleticism. And, you know, if you love your footy, you'll love AFLW too.
1: Very, very excited. Are you a screamer and a shouter in the audience, or are you a quiet watcher?
3: Ashwin, I want you to guess which type of what do you think I am.
1: I'm going for screamer. Very much. So, yeah, you've got that extroverted vibe about you. So
3: I just get involved. I love a bandwagon. Yeah. I think there's just nothing better than a Saturday at the football having a hot pie. Yeah.

0: had a can of Coke with family watching a game. And Ashwin, I'll watch any game.
1: Yeah.
0: I love my Carlton Blues, but I tell you what, I will watch any AFLW game any day of the week.
1: I'm the same with you. I'll be screaming when Australia's favourite wildflower is announced. So that's my
0: thing. Is that because you'll be finding out what it is?
1: Exactly. Yeah, that it's not the daisy.
0: Fair enough.
1: The other issue we do talk about often, Angela, Kate, as a country, is housing. How do we get into housing? Are there any changes afoot in housing in this country?
0: Look, this is what we know today. This will be one of those stories that will be rolling around and does interest the nation, of course. And that is that the federal government advisers have extended their outlook of when the 1.2 million homes will be built. Now, it was promised that they would be finished, that they would deliver 1.2 million homes by June 2029. Now, in April, they revised this to September 2030. But now we're hearing that that target might not be reached until well into the end of 2030. You know, and the developers, the builders, the investors, well, they're kind of waiting as well. They're not sure what this housing market's going to do, whether it's going to settle or fall further. They're looking at interest rates. They're looking at the overhaul of the tax system. So we need these homes. We need them built as fast as we can. But we are hearing that, you know, end of 2030. And I will say to you, I hope so then. I hope that we're talking about the end of 2030. I hope that I'm not coming to you in, you know, another 6 months and they say, well, sorry, it's now going to be extended further.
1: Yeah. A lot of kids will be staying with their parents, I think, for some years to come, which isn't ideal for them, but what else can you do?
0: I've come to grips with that my children may be there until they're 30, but, you know, there could be worse things, I figure.
1: No, not so bad. It's done in other parts of the world. We'll slightly
0: figure
1: out. That's
0: right. Yeah. That's right. But I get to still nag them like the mother that I am, Ashwin.
1: Oh, yeah.
0: That's what I remind them.
1: Still your house.
0: My house, my rules.
1: Great. Kate, thanks for your chat today.
0: Thank you, Ashwin.
1: Kate Mead is an ABC reporter keeping us up to date on the news of the day.
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1: Let us cross now further afield to New Zealand, where Angela joins you now with some good news about the sheep population. Hello, Angela.
3: Ata Marie, good morning, Ashwin. How are you?
1: I'm happier now that I know that New Zealand's sheep are on the recovery. What's happened?
3: Oh, look.
1: What's happened?
3: Dust off
1: them?
3: All those sheep jokes with the caveat. Make sure they're clean sheep jokes.
1: Yes.
3: We know that for many years New Zealand has been the butt of jokes on your side of the ditch and around the world because of the number of sheep to people ratio in this country. Unfortunately, those sheep jokes for many, many years have been quite redundant here in New Zealand because of New Zealand's struggling sheep industry, particularly its wool industry. They hadn't been the global or even domestic demand for Kiwi wool. I come bearing good news, though, Ashwin. Those sheep jokes everyone loves to crack may be coming back in fashion because New Zealand's sheep and wool industry is back on the rise, and the number of sheep to people in New Zealand is also increasing, which is super, super exciting. So what's driving this rise in popularity of wool here is overseas demand. So global demand for natural fibres has been triggered because of mounting costs associated with producing synthetic fabrics. So everyone has come back to New Zealand wanting our wool. So obviously everything that's been happening all around the world means that synthetic alternatives are no longer cheap to produce. And so people, overseas buyers, are looking to New Zealand. So we now can boast here in New Zealand 23 million sheep or 4.5 sheep to every human. So rising oil prices driven by the Middle East conflict, pushing up demand for our wool, particularly from countries such as China and India. They are big buyers of New Zealand's wool. Plus, it's becoming in fashion again as well. So everything obviously just goes in swings and roundabouts. But what's driving, which I find so interesting, the desire for New Zealand wool, which has always had, through all its ebbs and flows, such a good global reputation. New Zealand is not famous for lots of things, but it's always been famous for its wool and the quality of its wool. And major global brands, particularly the fancy pants fashion houses of Europe, are seeking out New Zealand wool. I think we spoke about this earlier this year, Ashwin, but in April of this year, the French luxury brand Chanel signed an investment deal with one particular central Otago sheep station to part own and produce exclusively for the fashion house premium New Zealand wool. There's been other sort of, there's been American outdoor clothing companies, Turkish carpet manufacturers, they're all striking deals with particular sheep stations here in New Zealand as well to produce wool exclusively for them. So that's also driving up prices. So it's good news here that there has been a bit of a renaissance. What it also means as well is that those iconic New Zealand sheep stations that are just so beautiful and interestingly often in double for movie sets as well. When you sit down and watch things like the Lord of the Rings films or the Hobbit trilogy, a lot of those locations were actually shot on sheep stations. Those sheep farms are so large and vast that you can do that. So what a happy byproduct of this renaissance of New Zealand wool is a lot of those sheep stations, particularly the smaller ones that have been struggling recently and had been seen to be sold off to be turned into forestry farms. You know, when you buy your carbon credits and that sort of thing, what happens is sort of global giants will come in, they'll buy farms here in New Zealand, then turn them into pine plantations. They're now going to be staying as sheep farms as well, which is good news. So the reign of the iconic New Zealand sheep is far from over here in New Zealand.
1: Very good news. And I'm of all the consequences of the Persian Gulf conflict with the United States, the return of New Zealand sheep jokes was one I did not expect. But that is
3: we didn't have that on our bingo card.
1: We did not. But it is a flow on effect from expensive oil and petrochemicals.
3: I like this version of trickle down economics. Yes. That we can now safely say, well, we don't have to permanently retire all those sheep jokes. They are making a comeback. No. So good news for everyone. I would die to know how much people are paying for some New Zealand wool products when they're walking into those fancy fashion boutiques in Paris or London. I'd absolutely love to see. But good on the sheep farmers here. I hope they're charging premium prices for the wool here.
1: The sheep are making a comeback. Now, another aspect of New Zealand's history and heritage is the Māori population. There's a question that's been raised about whether they should have automatic citizenship if they're born overseas. What is this conversation that's happening?
3: I find this so interesting, don't you? So this is a conversation that's happening here in New Zealand in regards to New Zealand citizenship. And this is on the back of from next year, so from 2027, to become a New Zealand citizen, you will have to sit a citizenship test or exam where there'll be questions that will be asked about New Zealand history, this system of government, that sort of thing. So this is what sparked this conversation here in New Zealand about who qualifies as a New Zealand citizen and who will be exempt from taking this test. And what's been happening is there has been growing calls here for Māori. So people that whakapapa Māori, which is the Māori term for when you have ancestry. So this debate is centering on whether Māori born overseas sees should be granted automatic citizenship. Because what's been happening here in New Zealand is there would be Māori that would move overseas, say, for example, to Australia. Then they have children. And then so they are New Zealand citizens by descent, but then their children, so one generation down, are not automatically granted New Zealand citizenship. Māori living overseas are arguing, well, our ties to the country are very cultural and very significant, and they went to the Waitangi Tribunal and argued their case. Now, the Waitangi Tribunal said, yes, we agree with you, that they say the current laws fail to recognise Māori as the Indigenous people of New Zealand. The government, however, is arguing that citizenship should not be granted on the basis of ethnicity, and that anyone that doesn't qualify for New Zealand citizenship via descent would still need to go through the appropriate pathways to be granted citizenship back here in New Zealand. So it's very, very interesting, and it affects a lot of people. There's quite a few Māori that live, well, all around the world, but in particular Australia as well. I think even I've read that they now have, or they're in the process of opening a marae in Sydney, aren't they, around Redfern area as well. So there's so many that live overseas, and they'll often go overseas for work, but they retain those cultural and spiritual ties back to New Zealand. But there is no automatic citizenship for Māori back to New Zealand, and the government is saying no, that we will be introducing this new citizenship test, and everyone will have to sit that test and crucially pass it to be granted citizenship, and that includes Māori themselves. So a debate that I don't think will go away anytime soon, particularly when you look at what's happening here in New Zealand with a depressed economy as well. So many Māori in particular will go overseas. I'll often go to places like Western Australia to work in the mines. A lot of them will go to Sydney. A lot of them will go to the Gold Coast. So if they move to Australia now, their children are don't get granted automatic citizenship back to New Zealand. It's caught quite a few of them out as well. There's been quite a few high-profile cases here in New Zealand recently where they've wanted to come back home, haven't realised that their children don't get automatic New Zealand citizenship. And then obviously that gets tied up in the courts because they then have to apply for citizenship when quite often, technically on paper, they're not being granted it automatically. So there are tricky situations.
1: And there are halfway grounds between citizenship and non-citizenship. Like I've got access to a OCI, Overseas Citizen of India, which means because I was born there, I can go work, live, buy property, just not vote, I think. So there's halfway ground cards that you can get until, if that will appease both sides of politics, because some things like this can get caught up in the culture wars as well. But there are halfway solutions.
3: It really does. It really does. And then here in New Zealand too, then yet there's the so-called golden ticket visas as well, which has been going on at the moment. So the government's been actively going out and advertising New Zealand for super-duper wealthy investors and business people from all around the world to come to New Zealand, and you effectively enter a lottery. They literally call it the golden ticket visa. And if you have enough money in your bank account and can prove that you're going to invest X million dollars in New Zealand, they roll out the red carpet for you here. And there's been such a beginning. And there's also that, you know, we've spoken about it before, the whole thing about doomsday preppers from Silicon Valley will come to places like Queenstown and build their doomsday bunkers, and then a granted citizenship here as well. So it's all caught up in all that sort of thing. And I think the government is very keen, and you hit the nail on the head, to not have this turn into a culture war here in New Zealand. And their concern, I think, is if they relax or change the citizenship rules for Māori, then how far back will it start to go? And then would you have people that whakapapa Māori back sort of five, six generations then being granted citizenship here? So it is seen as that it can start to become a bit of an administrative nightmare. However, on the flip side, you really do feel for a lot of these areas. Keisha Castle Hughes, the actress, the Māori actress that was in Whale Rider, she was one of the people that was caught out because her children were born in LA, because that's where she was living and working at the time. And she didn't realise until she came to relocate back to New Zealand with her children that they weren't going to be granted automatic New Zealand citizenship. And Angela, so she was one of those that really kicked it off.
1: I've got to stop you here. Are you saying that the person in Whale Rider, the little girl, has children? How old am I? How many years have passed since that movie? Are we?
3: It's one of those things, isn't it?
1: In our 90s? I can't remember. The time is just flying by.
3: I see your pain. I was like that. Oh, I'm like, what are you talking about?
1: Need to sit down for a moment. She's 11. What are you talking about? Okay. I've had a couple of texts come in. Good morning, Ashwin. Aussie wool grower here. We are seeing better prices and more demand for our wool recently too, after a huge slump in the industry in Oz. Also, Spud writes, hi, Ashwin. Did you know that they are making the sequel to Silence of the Lambs in New Zealand? They're going to call it Shut Up Ewes.
3: I'm borrowing that joke. That's an excellent dad joke.
1: It was clean, wasn't it? He kept it clean.
3: It is really good.
1: But it had spice to it. If you've just joined the conversation, Angela will be sticking around for the second half, because some of you on the eastern side of the country will be swapping over to your local programs. I know Brisbane left half an hour ago, but some of you will be moving to your local programming. But on the west coast, if you're listening on the app, to ABC Perth, Angela will be sticking around with us. There's a couple more stories. Can you give us a little tease, Angela, of what we'll be talking about after the news?
3: You know what I love talking about? My New Zealand native birds. Mm. Breaking penguin news out of New Zealand. Right. Breaking, and very, very good news. You know who you never want to go up against in a choir competition, Ashwin?
1: Who?
3: A Māori choir from New Zealand, and I'll tell you why after the break.
1: That is all coming up. And if you've got any text messages, if you have sheep jokes, for instance, you can text them through to 0437 774 774. You can call in as well, 1300 800 222. If you've just joined, I'm Ashwin Seka. That was Angela Cumming. We are continuing the conversation about New Zealand for western side of the country listeners on ABC Radio Perth. But the rest of you, thank you for your company. You are heading over to your local programming. It's now news time.
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7: News. Good morning, I'm Simon Lauder. Sydney Swans coach Dean Cox and captain Callum Mills are set to face the media later this morning after five players were stood down amid a scandal engulfing the club. As Digby Werth-Muller reports, a police investigation into an alleged sexual assault at a Melbourne hotel is continuing, but it's not suggested any Swans players are accused of sexual assaults.
8: The players were sanctioned over drinking and bringing women back to the team's Melbourne hotel following Sunday's win over Essendon. Police investigating the alleged sexual assault have also been told some players paid extra to take drugs, believed to be cocaine, from the bodies of female adult entertainers. It's not known how many or which players are alleged to have participated in the drug use, which is not being investigated as a separate criminal matter. Mr. Cox and Mr. Mills will speak outside Swans headquarters at 10:30 this morning.
7: Pressure's mounting from Australia's veteran community on the federal government to scrap a looming change to access to allied healthcare. Here's political reporter Lexi Junawick.
9: On budget night in May, the government announced the $5,000 annual threshold, which it insists is not a cap. It'll require veterans accessing allied health services above that amount to demonstrate their clinical need using a yet-to-be-developed mechanism. RSL Australia's national president, Peter Tinley, says the cap must go.
4: We are talking about some of the most vulnerable veterans in our community, these people with complex needs.
9: Minister for Veterans Affairs Matt Keogh says consultation on the reforms will begin soon.
7: Advisers to the federal government have pushed back the timeline to meet the housing target of 1.2 million new homes by another 3 months. The target was initially predicted to be met by June 2029, but was later revised to September 2030 and has now been extended again after the overhaul to the housing tax system in the federal budget. Each state varies on when they're due to meet their obligations under the National Housing Accord. Victoria remains on track, while New South Wales is several years behind schedule. Turkey, Qatar and Egypt have condemned Israel for launching a wave of strikes in Gaza as the US tries to make progress in the latest peace deal. Here's Middle East correspondent Matthew Doran.
10: Earlier in the week, officials from the White House, including the president's son-in-law Jared Kushner, met with Israel's Prime Minister Benjamin Netanyahu in an effort to convince Israel to agree to the latest iteration of the agreement. But Israel insists the terms of the deal, despite Hamas's conditional declaration it will lay down its weapons, are flawed, and it will only stop attacking Hamas once Hamas no longer poses a threat. On Wednesday, another round of deadly attacks were launched in Gaza, with local authorities saying at least 9 were killed and more than a dozen injured. Turkey, Qatar and Egypt, countries long acting as mediators, condemned the strikes, particularly at such a crucial point in negotiations.
7: The UK Home Office will not provide details on Prince Harry and his wife Meghan's security arrangements as the Sussexes plan their permanent return to the country in the coming weeks. Here's Europe correspondent Elias Kluwer.
11: For years, Prince Harry has argued he and his family should be entitled to extensive publicly funded security when he and his family visit the United Kingdom. Now the Sussexes are moving here. The Prime Minister, Andy Burnham, says he won't comment on matters of personal protection, the Home Office also refusing to provide any details. As it stands, any around-the-clock, high-level security will have to be paid for by Meghan and Harry. The couple and their children plan to return to the UK within weeks and live in a non-royal residence outside of London. Elias Kluwer, ABC News, London.
7: In sport, Penrith has returned to the top of the NRL ladder with a 22 points to 14 victory over the Storm to open round 25 in Melbourne. Quentin Hull reports.
12: It was a game of two halves. Penrith led 22 points to nil at the break before the Storm scored the only points of the second half. Penrith lost three players to the sin bin during the game. Storm was also one down on one occasion on a night where Panthers winger Brian To'o celebrated passing the 100 try milestone by scoring a first half hat-trick. Round 25 continues on Friday with Canberra hosting Brisbane and the Dolphins taking on Parramatta at Lang Park. Quentin Hull, ABC Sport, Melbourne.
7: In the AFL, Gold Coast has farewelled club stalwart Nick Holman with a 23-point win over St Kilda at Docklands. In his 145th game for the Suns, the retiring Holman kicked two goals as his side finished its season with a 14-19-103-12-8-80 win, while Ben King and Leonardo Lombard kicked three each. You're up to date with the latest ABC News.
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1: Good morning. We are just about to cross back to Angela for some more New Zealand news, but a quick update on the weather. Jenna Gorkic is a meteorologist at the Bureau and joins you now. Good morning, Jenna.
13: Morning, Ashwin.
1: What's the weather looking like today?
13: Yeah, so today we have a cloud band extending across most of the central part of Australia from Ningaloo Coast in WA through the inland and down towards Sydney. And along with that cloud band, we'll see some scattered showers and isolated thunderstorms throughout today. We do have a high pressure ridge starting to establish itself in the Bight, so we will see some onshore showers for most of the southeast coastal areas, as well as Tasmania, and we do have onshore flow pushing into the North Queensland coast. Looking at the capitals for today, we've got Brisbane mostly sunny with a top of 24. Sydney has showers with a max of 23. Canberra is partly cloudy with a max of 17. Melbourne, partly cloudy with a max of 16. Hobart has a shower or two with a max of 15. Adelaide has a shower or two with a max of 16. Perth is mostly sunny with a top of 23. And Darwin is also mostly sunny with a max of 33.
1: Excellent. Thank you, Jenna.
13: Thanks.
1: Jenna Gorkic there, a meteorologist at the Bureau of Meteorology. 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Let us now continue with the story of New Zealand news. Angela, there's some critical penguin news that we have to get to this morning.
3: I know, and I'm so sorry, Ashwin, but it's not good news. Oh. And you know how much I, along with everyone in New Zealand, loves our precious native birds. And in particular, I have a special fondness for New Zealand's native penguin, and in particular, the yellow-eyed penguin, or hoiho, as it's known in Māori, the noise shouter. That's what its name means in Māori, because it is such a gorgeous wee penguin and calls Dunedin home. It is the world's rarest penguin, which for many years has been teetering on the brink of extinction, with only ever a couple of hundred breeding pairs in the wild, which is why this news this week has been so devastating, that they've struggled against so much, these yellow-eyed penguins, and through it all managed to cling on to survival. But a mystery virus, Ashwin, I hate even saying this, is killing the baby penguins, and it is just so, so awful. So what they know is that they have this mystery respiratory virus that is almost instantly fatal, Ashwin, and it kills the yellow eye penguin chicks within hours, which is absolutely devastating. So there's nothing that the Wildlife Hospital Dunedin has a wildlife hospital. There is nothing that can be done when these chicks are brought in to save them. What's equally devastating is that this has been one of the first years ever they've managed to work out how to hatch yellow eye penguin chicks in captivity, because they've always been very hard. This is one of the reasons why their numbers are so low, is it's always been, up until this point, next to impossible to take the eggs and then put them in an incubator and hatch them in a controlled, safe environment, as they do with other New Zealand rare native birds, particularly the kakapo. That's how they've managed to boost the numbers of the kakapo. They take the eggs off the kakapo mums, put a little dummy egg underneath them so they still think that they're incubating something, which I think is really cute, then hatch the chicks, and then once the chicks are healthy, give them back to the mum, and dear love them, the parrot mum doesn't know. They've never been able to do that with the yellow eye penguin chicks up until now. The technology is now available, and it's so dire and desperate that they've been doing that. But then what's come in is this awful, awful, fatal virus. So they're super worried, with wildlife experts, Ashwin, now predicting, unless they're able to come up with a vaccine to protect the penguins, then they expect them to become extinct within 5 years. So that's absolutely devastating news. So a very much now a race against time to come up with a vaccine. So there's only 326 yellow eye penguins left on the mainland here in New Zealand. So they're really trying to come up with a vaccine now and have them reclassified as nationally critical, which is the highest threat level. It will be devastating on a conservation level if they become extinct as well. And also, on another level, the tourism, particularly ecotourism in New Zealand, such a big thing, is really generates a lot of money. Tourism is New Zealand's biggest export. So the flow-on effects, if there are no yellow-eyed penguins left in New Zealand, would be devastating as well for so many tourism operators as well. Not that that's the biggest concern, but certainly that would be one thing that would be so awful as well. So many people come to the South Island and to Dunedin to see the yellow-eyed penguins. If you've ever seen one, I love them. They're such sassy, and they're quite big too, and they hate people as well. So they're like birds after my own heart. They're very antisocial.
1: Right.
3: And if they see you, they just basically just start yelling at you, hence their name, Noise Shouter, as well. They're very solitary penguins. I absolutely love them. Have been lucky and blessed enough several times in Dunedin to actually see them in the wild. I won't say the beach where I saw them, because it's a bit of a locals' secret where they're still breeding pairs left, but I've actually seen them come out of the water and waddle up the beach, and it was absolutely beautiful, and it really stayed with me, that moment. And I always have a little bit of a moment when I think, my goodness, my children will probably grow up never experiencing that, and it will be some distant memory about, remember when Mum, all those years ago in the olden days, you could still see yellow-eyed penguins in the wild. So I hope that doesn't happen. So we're all rooting for you, yellow-eyed penguins. Yes. You can do it. Hang on.
1: Hang on. This sounds like a real challenge for the scientists, the vaccine scientists as well, but it's happened before when there's a will to fix a problem. When you said that was sassy, and you said the kakapo, you can take its egg without its noticing, but the yellow-eyed penguin, is it just a little bit too cluey? It hates us so much, it won't let us get away with that kind of trick that works on the kakapo.
3: That's one of the big reasons, yes, is that they are so solitary. It's really hard, and they hate human interaction so much. It's really hard to take the eggs off them and then replicate the incubation sort of, you know, circumstances that they have in the wild. So that's a big reason why they've never done it up until this point. So they can do it with the parrots, but they've never been able to do it with the penguins up until now. They do it with the albatross as well. They'll often take the eggs off them, or they'll be able to weigh them and that sort of thing. But because they're so antisocial, the yellow-eyed penguins have always been a problem with them. They don't exactly cooperate with the wildlife experts, but they're trying everything now, because it is getting such a dire situation. Once they lose those critical breeding pairs, it's very, very hard to get the numbers back up.
1: Important work to be done. Let's bring it back to the human world as well, Angela. So there is a world choir competition, which the Welsh, I would feel, would typically do well at, but Auckland, New Zealand, has been doing very well at this as well.
3: Yes, we are good at something other than rugby here in New Zealand, and that is the choir. Now, did you know that they have the World Choir Games, which I absolutely love, Ashwin? This is like the Olympics of choirs. So they'll have it every couple of years, and countries, they have like 150 choirs from all around the world will compete at the World Choir Games. You mentioned Wales. So the Welsh are always up there. They're always very well represented at the Choir Olympics, as it's known. The big competitors, the ones you want to beat, though, American choirs, in particular black gospel choirs from America, are always the ones that scoop the medal pool and often win gold at the Choir Olympics. However, the 2026 World Choir Games, held recently in Sweden, I am very happy to report that the gold medal was won by a gospel choir from Auckland, South Auckland in particular, a very working class part of Auckland. The United Auckland Gospel Choir has won gold. You would be unsurprised to learn, Ashwin, that the 50-strong choir group are predominantly Māori and Pacifica. They were the only New Zealand and Pacifica team to compete and qualify in a competition traditionally dominated, as we've mentioned, by teams from the United States and the United Kingdom. So very, very exciting for us here in New Zealand that we have a gold medal at the Choir Olympics. So apparently they sang absolutely beautifully, which is no surprise. And it's such a nice story for them to make it all the way to this competition and to qualify. And then they won gold in the open competition, which is the big category that you want to win. And they won in particular too, they won gold in the gospel category as well. And that's always traditionally dominated by the American choirs as well. So that's a big deal to win in that category as well. So absolutely wonderful. And they had fundraised so much to get the dollars together to all be able to fly over to Sweden to qualify for this as well, because they come from a very small community in South Auckland. The way that they fundraised as well, which I thought was really, really lovely, is they fundraised mostly through Christmas caroling over the Christmas period just gone as well, which I thought was absolutely lovely as well. And what a great way for a choir to raise money is through Christmas caroling. Very excited for us. We are the best in the world.
1: Yeah. It's just got real Cool Runnings vibes of the small, Cool Hummings, maybe like a small
3: movie. Ashwin, wait, write that down. Don't repeat it, because someone in Hollywood's going to hear that.
1: I just think, you know, the little boy that thought they couldn't win up against the gospel choirs from America and
3: it
1: the
3: really
1: Welsh
3: is.
1: And won. You know, they probably got the stares and the sniggers, but Cool Hummings,
3: honestly,
1: they just came through.
3: I mean, to win gold in the gospel division at the Choir Olympics in Sweden. And could you, I mean, I couldn't even imagine the calibre of choirs that you'd be up against, like the Welsh, but then could you imagine some of like the choirs from America as well? I mean, that's the home of gospel music. That's what they do. And then for this little group from a small church in South Auckland to hop on a plane and fly over to Sweden and take out the gold is absolutely wonderful. I'm sure some of those overseas choirs didn't know what hit them when the South Auckland choir, made up of Māori and Pacifica singers, turned up. But of course, very much a big part of the Māori Pacifica culture, particularly because they all come from the churches as well, very much multi-generational singing as well. If you're ever in New Zealand, you happen, particularly it's such a strong part of Māori culture as well, that singing as well, very much probably how it is for some of those Baptist churches in America as well. So they are beautiful singers and very, very well-deserved.
1: Do we know
3: gold
1: if they lent into their Māori and Pacific Polynesian languages, or was it all done in English?
3: Oh, no, they would have sung mostly in Māori as well, which is absolutely beautiful as well. So they would have been singing Waiata, which is absolutely lovely as well. So I would love to have been there to hear it, because even just thinking about how beautiful they would have sounded is enough to give me goosebumps as well. So, yes, it's a lovely part of New Zealand that often all the choirs, even at our little school in the middle of nowhere, Dunedin, all the kids, when they're doing their singing, will sing in particularly Māori. So they did a four-part performance, this choir. So they sang in Māori, Tongan, Fijian and Samoan. So absolutely incredible, performing in front of seven judges, and they are scored on a 0 to 100 scale. And the gospel professor from Yale University, of all places, gave them a perfect 100 out of 100. So they got a perfect score as well. So they say what sets them apart from other groups and what set them apart from their competition was their multi-generational makeup as well. So there was lots of extended whānau, so lots of family members all singing in the choir. And I would imagine that would mean that their voices complement each other as well, and they have that beautiful harmony. So good for them. Hopefully that bodes well. We've won this gold medal. This is good luck and a good omen now Ashwin, because the other big thing happening this weekend is, of course, New Zealand has set its alarm clocks for 3 a.m. tomorrow when the All Blacks play the Springboks. Right. So may this be a good luck omen for the All Blacks to absolutely thump the Springboks. I am very excited about that.
1: That's a real challenge. The Springboks are on a generational run at the moment of skill. I'm not sure what's happening over
3: there. I know.
1: But something is going
3: on. We're very worried about this game. But we have a new coach, thanks to Australia and the Wallabies sacking Dave Rennie. He came back to New Zealand and he's working out really well for the All Blacks. And it's been like a bit of a renaissance for the All Blacks that were struggling for quite a while there and weren't winning every game, and we're very much used to the All Blacks winning everything. So thank you, Australia, for not hanging on to Dave Rennie and freeing him up to eventually come back home here to New Zealand. You may have made a crucial error letting him go, because he's back here now and he's doing good things. So fingers crossed for the All Blacks to follow the South Auckland Church Choir's lead and win, win, win.
1: There is something, Andrew, about the vibe in South Auckland. I sound like I'm on the castle now, but it's a rough neighbourhood, but a real family community neighbourhood. There's church, there's spirituality. It's a real paradox part of the world. And I wonder...
3: It's a gorgeous, it's beautiful. Yeah. If you ever happen to be in Auckland, I urge you to get out of the central business district and go to South Auckland. It is a real melting pot of Pacifica and Polynesian cultures, and very much a multicultural part of New Zealand as well. And it is famous for many things, but in particular, its street markets. If you can ever find yourself there at the weekend and you go to a South Auckland market, you will not regret it. It is like a different... It's like you sort of enter a portal to, you know, a different part of the world. It's colourful and it is noisy, and there's amazing food there, and there is singing, and it is just absolutely lovely. I really love
1: What I was going to ask you, that when I think of American gospel choirs, they have a real extroverted charisma. Maybe it's Sister Act, I'm thinking of Sister Act, but there's a real liveliness in black gospel choirs. I feel like the Maori Polynesian approach is maybe a little bit gentler and softer and beautiful harmonies.
3: Yes.
1: Is there an atmosphere? It would have been different, wouldn't it, to the American sound?
3: It's very different, and they would use the Māori word as the wairua, so they're very much, when they're singing their waiata and they're using their hands in particular in a very soft and gentle way to call their ancestral spirits and to use the movements of their hands to help tell the stories of the songs they're singing as well. And it is very, very joyful, but you're right, it's very, very soft, it's very, very gentle, it's very much imperfect. Perfect harmony as well. So not the hand clapping that you would associate with black gospel music. It's more very gentle hand movements. They'll move their hands very softly through the air, and it's absolutely lovely and very, I think that would have stood out to the judges as well as being very different to what they're used to seeing when it comes to gospel music as well. Plus, they can just belt out a tune, can't they? They just are all blessed, like the Welsh.
1: Yes.
3: With just amazing singing voices as well. They would have grown up in households where it always would have been singing. They would sing at church every Sunday from when they were young as well. So it's really just woven into the fabric of their everyday life in South Auckland as well. So for them to then be able to do it on a world stage would be absolutely amazing for them.
1: It's what the judges wanted this year. Angela, thanks for taking us into such a wide mix of stories.
3: Kia ora.
1: Angela Cumming there, our Overnights New Zealand correspondent. You are listening to ABC Radio Overnights, of course. This is Margaret Ehrlich with Number One.

0: That is Number One by Margaret Ehrlich. You've been listening to ABC Radio Overnights. I'm Ashwin Sekar. I'll leave you now. It's news time.
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0: ABC News. Good morning, I'm Simon Lauder. Sydney Swans coach Dean Cox and captain Callum Mills are set to face the media this morning after five players were stood down amid a scandal engulfing the club. As Digby Werth-Muller reports, a police investigation into an alleged sexual assault at a Melbourne hotel is continuing, but it's not suggested any Swans players are accused of sexual assaults.
1: The players were sanctioned over drinking and bringing women back to the team's Melbourne hotel following Sunday's win over Essendon. Police investigating the alleged sexual assault have also been told some players paid extra to take drugs, believed to be cocaine, from the bodies of female adult entertainers. It's not known how many or which players are alleged to have participated in the drug use, which is not being investigated as a separate criminal matter. Mr. Cox and Mr. Mills will speak outside Swans headquarters at 10:30 this morning.
0: Pressure's mounting from Australia's veteran community on the federal government to scrap a looming change to access to allied healthcare. Here's political reporter Lexi Junawick.
2: On budget night in May, the government announced the $5,000 annual threshold, which it insists is not a cap. It'll require veterans accessing allied health services above that amount to demonstrate their clinical need using a yet-to-be-developed mechanism. RSL Australia's national president, Peter Tinley, says the cap must go.
3: We are talking about some of the most vulnerable veterans in our community, these people with complex needs.
2: Minister for Veterans Affairs Matt Keogh says consultation on the reforms will begin soon.
0: Police are working to retrieve the body of a bushwalker who went missing while on a hike in the New South Wales Southern Highlands. Toby Hemmings reports.
4: A body believed to be that of Lily Hooper was found in dense bushland in the Natai National Park in the Southern Highlands at about 11:30 yesterday morning. An estimated 400 people, including police, emergency services, SES volunteers and the ADF, were involved in an extensive search of rugged terrain over 8 days. Police have unreservedly apologised to the 18-year-old's family members after they were told initially she had been found alive before that was corrected nearly 10 minutes later. A report will be prepared for the coroner.
0: Advisers to the federal government have pushed back the timeline to meet the housing target of 1.2 million new homes by another 3 months. The target was initially predicted to be met by June 2029, but was later revised to September 2030 and has now been extended again after the overhaul to the housing tax system in the federal budget. Each state varies on when they're due to meet their obligations under the National Housing Accord. Victoria remains on track. New South Wales is several years behind schedule. North Korea has fired a barrage of ballistic missiles toward the sea as South Korea and the US wrap up joint military exercises. Alison Horn has the details.
5: South Korea says more than 10 short-range ballistic missiles were fired from the Pyongyang area toward the sea to the east of the Korean Peninsula, labelling the action a grave act that violates UN Security Council resolutions. The launch came after the sister of North Korea's leader condemned ongoing US-South Korea military drills, despite Washington substantially reducing American participation in the exercises. South Korea's military has been ordered to maintain full readiness.
0: Turkey, Qatar and Egypt have condemned Israel for launching a wave of strikes in Gaza as the US tries to make progress in the latest peace deal. Here's Middle East correspondent Matthew Doran.
6: Earlier in the week, officials from the White House, including the president's son-in-law Jared Kushner, met with Israel's Prime Minister Benjamin Netanyahu in an effort to convince Israel to agree to the latest iteration of the agreement. But Israel insists the terms of the deal, despite Hamas's conditional declaration it will lay down its weapons, are flawed, and it will only stop attacking Hamas once Hamas no longer poses a threat. On Wednesday, another round of deadly attacks were launched in Gaza, with local authorities saying at least 9 were killed and more than a dozen injured. Turkey, Qatar and Egypt, countries long acting as mediators, condemned the strikes, particularly at such a crucial point in negotiations.
0: In sport, the Storm's faint NRL finals hopes are gone after Penrith held on for a 22-14 victory in Melbourne. Brian To'o crossed for a first half hat-trick. Melbourne scored 3 tries after the break but was unable to keep its season alive as the Panthers returned to the top of the competition ladder. In the AFL, Gold Coast has farewelled club stalwart Nick Holman with a 23-point win over St Kilda at Docklands, 14-19-103-12-8-8. You're up to date with the latest ABC News.
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8: Mani nina putni kana yartana, nina padni padni ma puki mokapando. 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Wara gana pera teakando, puki pera teakande, tarkari mankutichadlu. We are broadcasting on sacred Kaurna land. We pay our respects to all the Kaurna people, past, present, and to our future generations. It's good that you've come to Kaurna country, but as you walk, remember the people that walked before you. The spirit still lives amongst the steel, concrete, roads, and lawns. Now let's recognise the Kaurna people, the language, and land, and learn about the past so that we can seize our future.
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10: Good morning, 5.30 clubbers on this 9.3 degree Friday. That's in Adelaide. Of course, it might be different wherever you're listening around the state. Good morning to you, Sonia Feldhoff.
11: I don't think it would. I think it would be Friday wherever you're listening in the state.
10: No, I meant the temperature. It would be 9.3.
11: I'm just being picky.
10: No, maybe it will. Yes, it would be. I'm trying to think if there's an international dateline in South Australia, and there's not.
11: There isn't. Half an hour and a half, that's the most, so we're okay.
10: What's that time zone in the far west? It's 15 minutes. I always get it confused. You know, there's a time zone just around Ceduna. Someone will let me know. You know, there's...
11: I don't know what you're talking about. Is this a thing?
10: Yeah.
11: There's some part of Australia that's on the quarter hour.
10: It's a 15-minute... You don't
11: rubbish. No, you're making that up.
10: No, I'm not. There's two time zones in South Australia. There's one right on the far west.
11: Halfway between here and Western Australia?
10: No, it's... Someone will know. It's literally... You don't know this. You broadcast around the state for 17 years. You don't know about this time zone?
11: I really don't. I thought we only had the hour and a half difference with Western Australia.
10: Yeah.
11: We're on the half hour and then, really?
10: Yeah, no, there is. Well, 0467 922 891. If you know the name of the time zone, it's not like...
11: Is it something that people...

0: time crew, but it's a time zone that people use in this part of Western South Australia.
1: Okay, I have no idea what you're talking about. Okay, I'm going to trust that that's the case, but can't believe that I'm nearly 60 and have never known about that.
0: You're really going to trust me? That's the first time I've ever said that.
1: My life, my knowledge is in your hands, Jules.
0: All right. Well, call 1-300-222-891.
1: All right. I would like to know if this is the case. I feel like I should know this.
0: But what we were going to talk about, why we wait for confirmation or...
1: Otherwise,
0: and it looks like otherwise... about the time zone in the far west of the state. We were reading, it's a Good Friday story about this ex-bikie. I don't like to sort of dwell on that because the article is dwelling on the fact he's an ex-bikie, but let's face it, he's not now.
1: But the fact is he's improved his life, he's found love, and he's decided to do something about it.
0: And he's proposed with the permission of Adelaide Airport. So he's at the...
1: Do we normally need to get the permission of Adelaide Airport?
0: Well, this surprised me because he did get the permission because he had a... So his fiancée got off the plane and she goes into the... Was it the baggage area?
1: Yeah.
0: Because all relationships at that age come with baggage.
1: So may as well acknowledge it right up front.
0: And there's a massive love heart and he gets on bended knee and he proposes, which is, it's a sweet story.
1: So he wanted to do it before they left the airport. He created this. He apparently emailed them and chatted to them. So it took quite a lot of organisation. I actually know someone that we work with who went to a lot of effort for a very public proposal.
0: Really?
1: Yeah. He's currently producing the evening show, Paul Kish.
0: Is he? Okay.
1: Yeah.
0: Where did
1: he organised for he and his about-to-be, Helen, to go to the movies.
0: Yes.
1: And then, you know, during the season where there's the all the ads and things like that the beginning of the movie? Yeah. He actually... I mean, obviously, he used to work in TV, so he had a bit of access to this stuff. He organised a whole video. He recorded. He had photos of them all during the course of their, do we say the word courtship in this day and age, and had them flashing up on the screen and then a video of him asking her to marry him, and then he got down on one knee in the cinema and did it.
0: Was this other people in the cinema?
1: Yeah.
0: Because everyone talks during the ads. I wonder if they, you know, eating. I mean, it's a brave thing to do.
1: I mean, there might be more detail that I'm kind of skipping here and missing out on. But yeah, it was done in a movie cinema, and took her by surprise, and that's pretty impressive, don't you think? Going to that amount of
0: effort. That is. I was proposed to. I proposed. I want to say.
1: Did you? Oh, this was your proposal.
0: Yes.
1: So you were good on the proposal, not so much on the marriage.
0: Yeah, I forgot to register the marriage. Yeah, but okay. It was at Honeymoon Bay at the Fraser-Nay Peninsula. So it was in the evening, so no one was around. And no, Sonia, it was not a nude beach, because I know that was your next question.
1: It was not. I was actually thinking, wow, that's nice. That's kind of more understated. Because I've got to say, if someone proposed to me in public, I would hate it. I would hate it. So this is great. I mean, some people love all that effort.
0: Yeah.
1: But I would hate that. So I love the fact that you've done this in a quiet,
0: it was
1: quiet. On your own place. So go finish the story, Fraser-Nay Peninsula.
0: Yeah, so Honeymoon Bay, which is just near Fraser-Nay Lodge. It's a beautiful, I actually went and got a picture taken there when I was there recently. It's a beautiful little, it's like...
1: That's not weird now that the marriage is no longer there. Not weird at all, Jules.
0: It's like a tiny version of Horseshoe Bay. So it's a very beautiful bay and it was at sunset and I proposed and no one was there. It was just the two of us.
1: See, that's lovely.
0: You like that?
1: Yeah, I actually really do like that. I don't know, I would love to hear your stories, but I'm a little bit like, that would make me really embarrassed. I would think that was more about the person proposing than
0: about your proposal?
1: Oh, I don't think we had one. I think we were just lying in bed one day and said, do you think we should actually get married?
0: Actually.
1: I think that's how it happened. There was really nothing memorable about it whatsoever.
0: All right, well, 1-300-222-891, tell us about your proposal, maybe you're proposed to, or maybe it was you got a story about your parents or your grandparents, because, you know, these stories are handed down, aren't they?
1: Was it memorable or was it unmemorable? Which I think is sometimes just as funny.

0: We've got a call already, 1300 222 891. Lyndon joins us from Wellington East. Good morning, Lyndon.
1: Yeah, good morning to you, mate.
0: Now, you've got information about this time zone.
1: Yeah, it was unofficial for a long time, and then they made it official a few years ago. So once you hit Nullarbor through to Kaiguna, it's half the difference between South Australia and West Australia time. So daylight saving, it's an hour and a half.
0: It's a 15-minute one, isn't it, though?
1: No, hour and a half.
0: Oh, is it?
1: It's 3/4 of an hour now, and then it goes to hour and a quarter when daylight saving comes, because West Australia doesn't have daylight saving.
0: Right. And it's Eucla, isn't it? Is that where it is?
1: No. Yes, it starts at Nullarbor, as far as I can remember.
0: Yeah.
1: I'm sure it does.
0: Yeah.
1: And then it goes right through to Kaiguna, which is start of the 90 mile.
0: Yeah.
2: Now, Lyndon, you're going to have to explain it, because I don't really understand this. So it's nearly 5:45 here in Adelaide.
1: Yep.
2: So what time would it be in Nullarbor or Eucla at this time?
1: Quarter to five, quarter past four.
0: Yeah, it's...
2: So it goes to Western Australian time?
1: No, half. So I'd go hour and a half then, didn't I?
0: Yeah.
1: I did too. It's 3/4 of... daylight saving time, that's what it'd be, but... Yeah, it's 3/4 of an hour difference now, so it's 5:45 now, so it's...
2: So it would be 5:00?
1: I am so confused.
0: Well, if you want to keep...
1: It's 3/4 of an hour difference this time of year.
0: So thank you, Lyndon, for confirming that time zone in South Australia.
2: So what's the time between Nullarbor and Eucla then? Like, so what over what land area do we have this weird 15-minute zone?
1: 200 kilometres, in round figures, it's 200 k's to Nullarbor to Eucla. Then it's another, in round figures, 300, so it's 550 k's.
2: So for 5.5 hours, you're working on a quarter-hour time zone?
1: No, 3/4.
0: 3/4 of an hour. Yeah.
1: Yeah, but no one worries about it. Just when you get to, if you got to ring someone or business-wise, you know, for argument's sake, you get to board a village, you got to ring someone, you got to make that allowance.
2: And
1: when, I've been across there hundreds of times.
2: Why have we done this? Why does this make things easier? Why does this make things easier?
0: Because of the sun.
2: Yeah. Oh, because so people aren't going to school in the dark and that sort of stuff.
0: Yeah, because the sun is, you know, it comes up late, it goes down late if you don't have this allowance for the time, because you're basically in WA, right? So you have this consideration for people in the far west of the state because of the sun, Sonia. So it's a time zone in South Australia that you were unaware of. So now you know.
2: That just sounds like we've added a layer of confusion to everything. Thank goodness I haven't had to deal with that up until now in my life.
0: And it's called, the official term is Australian Central Western Standard Time. That's the official term. So thank you to Jim. Australian Central Western Standard Time.
2: Oh, my goodness, man.
0: Now, Lyndon, just to simpler things, did you have a proposal in your life? We haven't got Lyndon. Let's go to Glenn from Woodside. Thank you, Lyndon, on 1300 222 891. Good morning, Glenn.
3: Yeah, good morning. I won't say the location because the poor guy. I was witness front row of a failed surprise public proposal.
2: This is making me cringe before you even give the details.
0: Yeah,
3: it was a big restaurant overlooking a golf course, and we're looking down, you know, as we're about to order our meal, and we can see someone setting up the big, you know, down below the balcony, you know, the flowers, the roses, the sign, will you marry me, all that sort of stuff. And the weather was picking up and the thing was falling down, so the staff were racing out and putting it back up. We're there for a good hour waiting, and we're looking in the restaurant, who is it? And then we even stayed for dessert to see what was going to happen. And then we see this poor guy. And the look on her face was like she just ate a bad oyster. And the whole restaurant could see this, and we all just went dead quiet, and we just up and paid our bill and left. We couldn't bear to watch it.
0: Yeah.
2: That's the thing. You'd have to be really, really convinced that you're going to get the answer you want,
0: I just love the face like a bad oyster. That's not a good description, is it, Glenn? And Glenn...
3: Well, thing was, though, because as I was setting up, I wasn't married to my wife yet. She looked at me and went, that better not be yours.
0: What was yours, Glenn, then? How did you propose?
3: Mine was the next morning down at Karrakalinga Beach, first thing in the morning.
0: Oh, that's nice. See, beaches are a good backdrop for a proposal, aren't they?
2: Well, how'd you get around at that time, or do you normally go for a walk at that time?
3: It's a special place for her, and, you know, that early in the morning the sun's coming up, so we're just going for a nice walk on the beach, and I just popped it in my pocket before I left.
2: Oh, so you were planning it. Yeah. It wasn't that you just were taken with the moment and went, why the heck don't we get married?
3: Yeah, no, it's planned.
0: Did you have the courage because you thought, well, it couldn't be much worse than that one, so let's just give it a go?
3: I feel really bad for public proposals because, you know, there's a guilt thing. You know, does she say yes because there's a crowd?
0: Well, that's always the question with a public proposal, isn't it? It's peer pressure with everyone watching. Well, thank you, Glenn. 1-300-222-891. Let us know about your proposal.
2: Does it not make you feel uncomfortable when you see that? I feel like it's a private moment and so it should be done privately. That's, I guess, where I'm coming from.
0: It's all context, isn't it? I mean, if people are extroverts, if both, you know, because you see it happen a lot at the baseball and footy and, you know, and things like this. If you're extroverts, fine. But, I mean, I wouldn't do it. I would feel, like Glenn said, I would just feel uncomfortable in sharing that moment. But if you both like that, then go for it, really.
2: Yeah. Like I said, I feel like you wouldn't do it if you were just trying to curry a bit of favour with your partner, hoping that they might, you know, that this might put them over the edge or something. Because you wouldn't want to have the no in a public place, would you? You're setting yourself up for failure. Yeah.
0: What about rings as well? I mean, there's always that debate. Do you buy the ring to propose with? Because often you have to get it, take it back and get it measured, don't you? And your fiancé might... I'm deliberately mispronouncing. It's just a funny word.
2: I keep feeling like I have to correct you on that one.
0: All right, here's a term. Do women like being introduced as a fiancé? Is it? Do they like that word?
2: But the man is the fiancé as well.
0: But women normally get called the fiancé. Do men get called a fiancé too?
2: I'm pretty sure.
0: Do you like that?
2: Yeah, the fiancé.
0: Do you like that word?
2: It doesn't bother me. I mean, you are it for a very short time. I don't know. We got married within 6 months of deciding it, so.
0: It just seems a bit pretentious, doesn't it? Meet my fiancé. Don't you think?
2: No, you think it's a little bit like up brinkmanship.
0: Yeah.
2: Saying, oh, look, I'm engaged. I've got someone.
0: Exactly.
2: You know, that sort of thing. Because I think that shows that they're now elevated. They're not just your boyfriend or girlfriend. Yeah. You know, we've got plans.
0: We've got plans. My fiance. I, just on bad proposals, because Glenn raised it, two that I heard on Talkback Radio. One was a guy who proposed and said, will you marry me, but not for a while? That was his, like, we're not going to do it for ages. The other one was a lady rang up and said she was proposed to during an ad break of the footy. So they were watching the footy during the ad break. Will you marry me? Let's get back to the game.
2: They weren't even at the game.
0: No, they're watching it on TV during the ad break.
2: This is a bit more romantic on the text line. I proposed to my now wife on the bow of a cruise ship, just the two of us, in the waters of Vanuatu.
0: Oh, that's nice.
2: Nice and warm. I was going to say very Titanic-esque,
0: but
2: Vanuatu a lot warmer than that. And I'm not sure. This is actually very perhaps appropriate for the pair. This makes me laugh, this proposal, but I don't know if others would find it funny. My husband put the diamond ring inside a live cockle that I opened with a knife when fishing on the beach, and he got down on one knee and proposed there. So obviously this couple like to fish together.
0: Right.
2: Now, if that's your thing, that's kind of funny, isn't it? I think that's kind of appropriate.
0: And if she refused, it would have officially been a cock-up, wouldn't it? I guess you could. That is risky, isn't it, though?
2: I always worry about people who, you know, when the ring goes in a glass of champagne or in something that has to be opened. Like in the champagne, doesn't it kind of, there's dangers that you're going to drink it.
0: I know.
2: Dangers that something's going to happen on the way. I don't think entrusting it to someone else is a good idea generally.
0: Let's go to Merv from the Barossa. As increasing debate is happening about Australian Central Standard Western Time. Good morning, Merv.
4: Oh, well, I'm on the marriage thing. Okay. I'm with Sonia. I just rolled out of bed one morning, knelt beside the bed and said, should we get married? And yeah, she said yes, and there you go.
2: Well, good on you, Mervyn. That worked for you.
4: Well, it worked for me. She said yes. She's probably regretting it 20-odd years later, but yep.
0: And Merv, did you have a special breakfast or breakfast in bed, or did you do something special that day?
4: No, I just got up and went to work.
0: I thought you'd do it at least on a weekend, Merv, so it was on a work day.
4: Yeah, I think so.
0: Okay.
4: Yeah, no.
0: Well, it's no nonsense. Maybe we should do talk back on low key proposals.
2: This is the thing, though, isn't it? Yeah. Because I just feel like you either love all that flounce or you don't. Like, it would make me really embarrassed.
0: Yeah.
2: It would make me really. Ange says men need to grow up here, all these flowers, rose petals, etc. Look, I don't think so, because I think for some people that is important and that is good and they love the romance. But if you're not into it, like, I think I'm a very unromantic person.
0: I mean, I like to think I've got romantic tendencies, but they don't extend to exhibitionism like that, you know. I mean, I completely agree with you. I understand what you're saying.
2: I mean, I think a grand gesture is nice.
0: Yeah.
2: And that's what perhaps some people, rather than maybe being exhibitionist, it's more about this grand gesture. I'm doing something big for you. You're worth it. All of that. But that wouldn't impress me.
0: Another bad proposal story I got on Talkback Radio. Actually, no, it's a friend of mine. He's from Melbourne, and he deliberately, and this is cunning, he deliberately proposed to his now wife at McDonald's. So on their wedding anniversary, they went back to the same McDonald's every year. So he said, let's go back to, and so it was always a happy meal. They never had to go to an expensive restaurant, you know what I mean? They never, so just back to the same McDonald's. Thinking ahead.
2: Hey, I don't know about, we're talking about romantic proposals and then the other ones. This has to be one of the other ones. Bud says, I proposed to my lady in a public dunny. I want to hear the details of that, Bud. You need to give us the details of that story.
0: So was he in a same-sex relationship or did he go into the women's toilets?
2: Is this a lady?
0: But that means he's gone into the ladies or she's come in there with him.
2: Oh, I didn't even think about that.
0: So that there's all sorts of
2: questions. A lot of logistics there that you've gone straight to that I hadn't even crossed my mind.
0: Let's slip in Carey from Fullerton before we get to the weather. Good morning, Carey.
5: Good morning.
0: Now, weddings, where do you stand?
2: Proposals.
0: Yeah.
5: Well, I must say I'm not very good at it, being divorced, but I'm with Sonia. If someone proposed to me in public, even if they were the love of my life and they were as handsome as Jules, I would just leave them there and dump them on the spot.
0: So it would not only be no to the proposal, it would be a relationship ender, Kerry.
5: Yeah.
0: Okay.
5: That is just trailer park trash.
0: Kerry does not tiptoe around.
2: Why, Kerry? What's your thinking behind it?
5: Well, like you said, Sonia, it's a private thing and then you're parading it in front of everyone. It's more about...
2: Yeah, see, I wonder, I guess my question would be is, are you doing this because you really want or love me, or is it just that you want the good story about you and what you did for the rest of your life?
5: Exactly. But I must say, you know, I'm single, so I'm no good at this.
2: You're no benchmark, well, Kerry, you reckon.
0: Kerry, feel free to ring us one day and you can propose on the air. People must have done that, proposed on radio stations as
2: well. Oh, yes.
0: To their partners.
2: Yes.
0: Yes. Thank you, Kerry. All right. That is the 5:30 Club. Sonia and Jules for breakfast on 891 ABC Adelaide. We're just ringing the Weather Bureau now. They're engaged at the moment.
2: Yeah. Look, someone says, my mother-in-law was pressuring that I was a worthless bum, so popped the question. And 33 years later, I'm still the same worthless bum, apparently.
0: Oh.
2: I
0: do.
2: Sorry.
0: Just a controversy about Australian Central Standard Western.
2: Is there controversy?
0: Well, I think it might end at the South Australian border officially, so I think it might be a pocket of Western Australia. I've spoken to people in South Australia and the border that keep that time because why would you, you know, and it's 3/4 of an hour behind what we are now. So I think it might be a pocket in Western Australia. So I might have been wrong, right on the South Australian border.
2: Okay, so there are two time zones in Western Australia.
0: Yes, but not here. But I've spoken to people in...
2: But there are sympathetic people.
0: People who are right on the border, and not many, obviously, in South Australia who do maintain this time zone because of the sun. That is my belief.
2: All right.
0: It is 3 minutes to six. Now, we should say after the 6 a.m. news, we still have Royal Adelaide show passes to give away. Do we have three to give away?
2: We've got a handful of family show passes to give away today. So today, definitely, and your last day on The Breakfast Show, at least, to win them. Keep listening for those opportunities. Make sure you've got the number so that you're ready to ring 1-300-222-891. We'll be giving a code word out today or a code phrase out today that you can win on.
0: Now, weather-wise, I can give you the Adelaide weather. It's going, because we can't get the Weather Bureau up at the moment, it's going to be 16 degrees today and raining, and then a few showers, but not at the footy, I think. 17 degrees, 18 degrees on Sunday. And around the state, Sonia?
2: Around the state. Have I got that?
0: No, a high-pressure system moves into the west on Friday, continues moving slowly eastward to be situated in the Tasman Sea on Sunday, and a low-pressure system and associated trough will move into the far west on Sunday and then moves across the state on Monday. So today there'll be early morning fog around parts of the agricultural areas. We've got Hannah Marsh. Hannah, we've only got a minute left. Can you just give us a quick run of the temperatures around the state today?
6: Yeah, no worries. In Adelaide, we're looking at 16 with a shower or two, 16 for Victor Harbour. For Minleton, we're also looking at 16, 17 and partly cloudy at Kingscote, 15 with a shower or two for Mount Gambier, getting up to 17 degrees for Murray Bridge and Renmark, looking at 16 degrees at Port Pirie, 17 also at Whyalla, 17 at Ceduna, getting up to 20 degrees at Cooper Pedy, and also looking at getting up to 19 degrees at Lee Creek.
0: All right. Thank you, Hannah Marsh. As we said in the papers, coming up after the 6 a.m. news and early a.m. and Royal Adelaide show passes to give away.
2: We have. Plus, Anthea Hagar will be along talking about some of your favourite things. Just back to proposals. Fred from Summertown says, while sitting in the car park at Hungry Jack's, I suggested that I'd like to marry. About a month later, she asked me if I was serious.
0: Wow.
2: They're both pretty low-key, I reckon.
0: It's a whopper of a story. Thank you, Fred. It's time for the news.
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0: ABC News with Matt Coleman. The Invasive Species Council has renewed calls for investment in wildlife protection with the detection of three mass bird mortality events in SA. Authorities believe more than 1,000 crested terns have died as a result of H5 bird flu at remote offshore islands near Kangaroo Island and York Peninsula. The council's Jack Goff says the deadly virus can't be stopped, but it's crucial to manage other threats to give wildlife a chance of survival.
1: That's cats and foxes and rats on islands. It's dealing with pigs getting into wetlands and deer spreading into new areas. And it's also making sure that we're not cutting down habitat and that we're not leaving wetlands dry.
0: An inquest into the death of a 13-year-old boy who died after being tipped from a skip bin while rough sleeping has heard that he was subject to multiple child abuse reports. Jodie Hamilton has the story.
2: During the first week of the coronial inquest, it's been revealed police made multiple child abuse reports about 13-year-old Butter Spencer. Three of those related to the boy spending several nights in a drug use and distribution house. The court heard 5 days before his death, Butter was living in a poorly supported home environment with little to no supervision. That report stated the Department of Child Protection did not have an active case for the child. The inquest continues in Adelaide next week.
0: The Sydney Swans will face fresh questions today as a police investigation into an alleged sexual assault linked to the club continues. Digby Worthmuller reports.
3: Coach Dean Cox and captain Callum Mills are due to front media later this morning. Five players have been stood down for breaching club standards around drinking and bringing women back to the team's Melbourne hotel. Police investigating the alleged sexual assault have also been told some players paid extra to take drugs, believed to be cocaine, off the bodies of female adult entertainers. It's not known how many or which players are alleged to have participated in the drug use, which is not being investigated by police as a separate criminal matter.
0: At least 16 Ukrainians are being killed in overnight Russian strikes, with the 4.5-year war showing no signs of ending. Nick Palmer has more.
4: Ukrainian officials say the brunt of the Russian missile and drone blitz was the capital Kyiv, but there's been strikes right across the country. Russian missile strikes have become a regular occurrence over the course of the European summer, with Ukraine running low on Patriot air defence interceptors. Kyiv's mayor says that it's the first time in several months the city's critical infrastructure has been targeted, with some residents told to expect a disruption to hot water. Elsewhere, Romania has scrambled fighter jets to destroy a marine drone spotted a few hundred metres from a Black Sea gas project, with its president blaming Russia.
0: Gold Coast has finished its AFL season with a 103-80 point win over St Kilda at Docklands. Clint Wheeldon reports.
5: Two clubs who would have expected so much more in 2026. The Saints and the Suns ended their season with a scrappy match in front of a crowd of just more than 14,500. The Suns led at every change. John Noble had 42 disposals and a goal. Took Miller also had 40 touches and Leo Lombard booted three. Suns key forward Ben King also kicked three to finish with 60 goals for the season. He was emotional in the winning rooms after the game, adding weight to the expectation. He's played his final match for Gold Coast. For the Saints, Brad Hill had 42 touches in his 300th game. Clint Wheeldon, ABC Sport, Melbourne.
0: Adelaide will welcome back Alex Neil Bullen, Taylor Walker and Wayne Miller for tomorrow's Adelaide Oval clash with the Giants. The trio replaces the injured James Peatling and the omitted Toby Murray, while Callum Archie has been managed. Darcy Byrne-Jones is set to return from suspension for Port Adelaide, but Jason Horne-Francis and Alira Lear will miss the Power's final game against the Bombers. Zach Butter's season is officially over. Australia's men's hockey team has been held to a 2-2 draw by South Africa at the World Cup in Belgium. The Kookaburras will next face Belgium early on Saturday. And England's men's test cricket team has had a 195-run first innings lead with two wickets in hand against Pakistan. Heading into day three of the first test at Headingley, the match is England's first since sacking coach Brendan McCullum. South Australia's weather, Renmark partly cloudy 17, Mount Gambier a shower or two 15, Port Lincoln cloudy 16, Port Pirie cloudy 16, Adelaide a shower or two, a top of 16 degrees, currently 9 degrees. Tomorrow a shower or two 17, Sunday partly cloudy 18, Monday a shower or two 18, Tuesday a shower or two 17, Wednesday partly cloudy also 17. ABC News.
6: Good morning. Welcome to AM. I'm Melissa Clark in Canberra, coming to you from Ngunnawal country and acknowledging other custodians. Pressure is mounting from Australia's veteran community on the federal government to scrap a looming change to access to allied healthcare. From July next year, there'll be a $5,000 threshold for allied health spending for veterans, with any treatment above that amount to require demonstrated clinical need. The government says the change will help limit unnecessary overservicing, but RSL Australia's national president says what's planned isn't the right way forward. Here's political reporter Lexi Junawick.
7: Andrew Hamilton's home in Ballarat is quite a distance from Capitol Hill in Canberra, but a fiery debate in Parliament this week has captured his attention. The government plans to bring in a $5,000 threshold for veteran spending on allied healthcare.
8: If you're going to put a cap on it and it's going to restrict it, then I'm not going to be able to access what I need to be able to move and play with my kids.
7: The father of three served for nearly 28 years in the Royal Australian Artillery in Iraq and Afghanistan.
8: I was medically discharged with some spinal damage to the neck and the lower back, and just pulled myself together and get into helping others.
7: On budget night in May, the government announced the $5,000 annual threshold, which it insists is not a cap. It'll require veterans accessing allied health services above that amount to demonstrate their clinical need using a yet-to-be-developed mechanism. Minister for Veterans Affairs Matt Keogh repeatedly defended the plan in Question Time this week, insisting veterans won't be worse off.
9: We've been clear when we announced the changes to allied health to improve access that we would also be consulting with the veteran community around how do we make sure that we ensure that there's no gap in service provision to our veteran community as a result of these changes.
7: But that hasn't eased veterans' fears. Andrew Hamilton, who's now the Secretary of the Ballarat Veterans Assistance Centre and the Vice President of the Ballarat RSL, says there are many questions still to be answered about what the spending limit will mean for him and other veterans come July next year.
8: But I get about $6,000 worth of physio a year. Without that physio, I'd be struggling to move as much as I can now.
7: RSL Australia's national president, Peter Tinley, says while many aspects of the reforms announced in May, such as increasing fees paid to allied health professionals to expand the network of providers available, are very welcome, the cap must go.
10: We are talking about some of the most vulnerable veterans in our community. These people with complex needs that tap into allied health services for a long period of time.
7: Instead, Peter Tinley believes the government should be doing more to target the small number of providers doing the wrong thing.
10: Using veterans as the hammer is not effective. They've got processes and procedures inside this department and other government departments to prevent fraud and over-servicing, they should be using those first.
7: With consultation on the reforms about to start, Mr Tinley says RSL Australia and its sister organisation Legacy stand ready to assist.
6: Lexi Junawick there. It's yet to be confirmed, but it's likely Australia has just seen some of the largest mass bird deaths from the spread of the H5N1 bird flu. More than 1,000 crested terns have been found dead across three islands in South Australia. And in Tasmania, 28 penguins have died on King Island. Isabel Masali reports.
11: On South Australia's Kangaroo Island, tour operator Craig Wickham welcomes visitors from across Australia and the world. For some, the bird life is a big draw card.
12: Kangaroo Island has 13 species of birds for which there is a Kangaroo Island subspecies. They look a bit different, their calls are a little different, and in some cases their behaviour is a bit different too.
11: But now a significant challenge looms for the island. More than 1,000 dead seabirds have just been discovered on three islands, two of them close to Kangaroo Island. The other is off the state's York Peninsula. They were crested terns, and authorities believe the cause is bird flu. A little penguin on Kangaroo Island is also being tested.
12: It's pretty sad, but to a large degree, it's inevitable. This particular strain of bird flu has been moving around the globe.
11: Marcel Klaassen is a professor of ecology at Deakin University.
13: We had these incursions starting in late June, and by now it has well and truly arrived and I'm afraid this is only the start of the mayhem that is awaiting us, and notably our wildlife.
11: He explains gulls and terns are particularly vulnerable because they gather in large groups.
13: But there are over 400 species that have so far been impacted by this virus globally, and that's only what we observe.
11: Federal Agriculture Minister Julie Collins says these mass mortalities are not unexpected.
14: Whilst we cannot stop the spread of the H5 bird flu, we are doing everything we can do to prepare and to respond.
11: That includes a vaccine rollout for some high-priority native species. Professor Klassen warns more deaths will come, especially when many Australian bird species start their breeding season.
13: Yeah, so spring is going to be, I'm afraid, a dramatic season for our wildlife.
15: If you think back to COVID social distancing, the closer people are, the more likely they are to be exposed. And so it's really anticipated that through the breeding season you will see multiple mass mortality events around the country.
11: Bethany Hoy is a disease ecologist and lecturer at the University of Wollongong. She says the latest deaths are distressing, but believes the impact can be reduced in future outbreaks.
15: Using this really unique opportunity to understand, well, what is it that means that individuals are more likely to die or survive, then you can start looking at ways to really increase that potential for individuals to survive.
16: Bethany Hoy from the University of Wollongong, ending that report by Isabel Masali. Victoria has become the latest Australian state or territory to acquire a fully electric fire truck. Fire Rescue Victoria says the new vehicle shaves precious seconds off response times and makes for a more comfortable ride for firefighters, as Oliver Gordon reports.
17: Some of the sounds of this fire truck are very familiar. Others are not.
18: We're just going to start the truck up, push the power button on. So the truck's running now, and what you'll notice is there's no sound. So we get a little beep to say that the truck's ready, but that's it.
17: Fire Rescue Victoria's Craig Brownlee is in the cab of the organisation's first fully electric fire truck.
18: So in comparison to a diesel when you start it, yep, they're noisy. On this truck, it's the lack of noise, so they're very quiet to operate.
17: The truck, which has been named Evie, is big and red like any other fire truck. But because there's no diesel engine taking up space, you can walk inside it, almost like a bus. It's been sent out to fight fires alongside diesel trucks and has been found to make it to jobs nearly half a minute faster on average.
18: Firefighters are getting there on average 26 seconds faster.
17: And why?
18: Well, the electric motors provide a lot more performance than the diesel motors. This has instant torque off the line, meaning that we're getting from 0 to 60 faster than we do in a diesel. And we do that maybe, you know, 8-9 times going to an emergency. And those accumulative benefits are showing this 26 seconds.
17: And this is a glimpse into the future. Fire Rescue Victoria is aiming for a 50-50 split between EV and liquid fuel vehicles by 2045. In an urban setting, fire trucks only have to travel distances of around 10 to 15 kilometres, so the electric trucks are well suited. The technology and infrastructure to allow rural fire trucks or long-haul freight truckers to travel long distances isn't quite there yet. University of Sydney transport expert Dr. Andrea Pellegrini says that is a work in progress.
19: If we do not have enough infrastructure, then it's hard to have electric trucks on the road, right? And we don't buy electric trucks on the road because we do not have enough infrastructure. So the infrastructure needs to be able to co-evolve with the market.
17: But the academic says with diesel prices being as volatile as they are as a result of the conflict in the Middle East, the move to electric trucks will likely gain momentum.
19: There have been many more inquiries about electric vehicles since the war started because consumers or prospective customers are afraid about the petrol cost. So I'm assuming that some of this will also impact when it comes to articulated trucks and trucks in the future.
16: University of Sydney's Dr. Andrea Pellegrini ending Oliver Gordon's report there. And that's early AM for today. In finance, the oil price is higher. The global benchmark Brent crude is trading at $93.50 US a barrel. Gold is higher at $4,530 US dollars an ounce. And the Australian dollar is lower. It's buying 71.1 US cents. I'm Melissa Clark. It's a quarter past six.
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21: Good morning. Eliza Burlage with you for the Rural Report on ABC Riverland and ABC Southeast this Friday. It looks like a little bit of rain in Lamoureux and a fair bit down the southeast, still 10.4 for Mount Gambier. Well, in the next 15 minutes, you'll hear about how the speed of seeding can affect your final crop and using AI to grade grain. But first today, South Australian authorities have identified three mass bird mortality events involving more than 1,000 crested terns, presumed to have died from H5N1 bird flu. Premier Peter Malinauskas told SA Parliament the deaths detected on Wednesday occurred on remote offshore islands, including Troubridge Island off York Peninsula and two small islands off Kangaroo Island, known as North Page and South Page. The state government is also investigating a suspected case involving a little penguin from Kangaroo Island. I'm sure there'll be more to come on that throughout the day. Now, could the Riverland be host to a new greenhouse precinct? It was a question asked at a protective cropping expo at Berry Hotel yesterday. Hosted by CCW Cooperative and the Northern Adelaide Plains Food Cluster, the event was an opportunity for wine grape growers to learn about the potential of transitioning to growing produce under protected cropping structures. I spoke to Loveday wine grape grower Ravinder Singh about his thoughts on the event.
22: Yeah, I attend, I think, 3 months ago is a similar session here. It's a very informative. And I big hope today again. And I listen some people and they give the good advice to if you want to change to the other crop.
21: And you said you've been a wine grape grower for 25 years, and we're hearing how tough it is. But I think you're very tough to be going to these events and listening and keeping the mind open for these opportunities. How are you feeling amid the situation at the moment?
22: Yeah, I'm double-minded. I just pushed to my mind to please go to attend. Then I came here, and I think people need to be came out from home and listen to the people, have a more motivation and more idea. Yeah, that's good.
21: Do you think the Riverland could have its own protective cropping or greenhouse precinct? Can you see that?
22: Yeah, a lot of people doing now is Bamra area and Renmark area. And yeah, that's good.
21: There's been a few sessions this year of different crop options. Mm-hmm. Has any option seemed more viable or exciting for you?
22: Yeah, at the moment we need to be first the money matter now. Yeah, we are nearly 4 years now is a no income. We need to be at least one good season. We hope this year, I think Shiraz is a balance now with the last CCW meeting. They said Shiraz is a balance now. Finger crossed. And maybe we do the next year something different. Yeah.
21: And you run your work with the temple in Glossop as well?
22: Yeah. I'm the long-term priest as well. And after we are in the committee member now. And we're doing a lot of social here and yeah, community work. We need to be that we get more positive, more motivational, meet the lot of people, you know, talk each other. Yeah.
21: So I imagine coming to these events, maybe not just for you, but also to share with the community too?
22: Yeah. All community.
21: Have you had to provide more social and emotional support for especially Punjab families where there's a lot of where wine grape growing is an important part of their income?
22: We look after each other as well. You know, if any information we share in the temple, and we welcome to everybody. If anybody want to be some give the information, we welcome to the temple. They can say a few words and we can sit together. Yeah, and that's good.
21: Loveday wine grape grower Ravinder Singh. And if you need some support with your business, you can call Rural Business Support on 1800 836 211. Well, sorry. 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Let's have a look at the weather forecast for today. There's a strong wind warning for the lower southeast coast. In the Riverland, partly cloudy with the chance of morning fog near the eastern border. Top temperatures around 17. For the Murraylands, partly cloudy, the chance of morning fog near the eastern border and a slight chance of a shower, most likely in the late morning and afternoon. Max temperatures around 16. For the upper southeast, cloudy with a medium chance of showers, top temperatures around 16. And for the lower southeast, cloudy with a medium chance of showers, most likely from late this morning, with top temperatures around 16 as well. For more details on the weather, do keep listening to your local ABC throughout the morning.
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21: What kind of speeds do you rack up during seeding? The speed of seeding could be having more of an impact on your final crop than we realise. That's the topic the De-risking the Seeding program, an initiative funded by the Future Drought Fund, was addressing. Soil researcher Michael Ayres explains.
2: This year we took on, thanks to Northern York Landscapes Board, a project on essentially speed of sowing. And so with all the different seeding equipment we have, just understanding in our different soil types how we in some instances need to slow down, or the tillage equipment we're using or sowing equipment, and other soil types probably speed up, and that's related to your depth of fracture and type of soil it is, but also your intero throw, the herbicides you're using, their distribution and their effect short and long term, you know, everything from overwatch to pre-emergent herbicides. So doing that, but it was an idea that came from farmers on the Eyre Peninsula, that pocket busting concept, Northern Eyre Peninsula, where we're just blowing out furrows with seeders and looking at them and just seeing what the throw was and the movement of soil. I mean, I know it's no-till, but certain seeders might move, you know, like just over 200 tonnes. Some will move sort of 300 tonnes or reassemble. We just per square metre worked out how much material we're moving, reassembling when we go through with tines, and then looking at discs, hybrid discs or disc hybrids in comparison, just for the movement of soil, but where it goes, but also seeding depth, looking at seed placement and those sorts of things. Just blown out into a project that's pretty amazing, but I'm shocked as to how the speed of sowing in different soil types aligns to performance or non-performance of crops from a germination, emergence, early vigour, and now sort of later growth stage. Like, it's quite phenomenal. Certainly very evident in canola early on, but more so in the cereals. We didn't really do much in legumes, unfortunately. In the upper north, in the grower group we're in, upper north farming systems, we got, seven different seeders, seven different farmers here, and just copied what they'd done on the EP, running their field days, but kind of reverse field days, so we're going out on farm when they're sowing. We did all that, so that's really what we're doing. It's pretty amazing, but we've built a monster, because I think, you'd be shocked as to what fine-tuning farmers can do with their own machines to get a much better result. Trying to get young blokes to slow down, even negotiating with them on that in certain soil types is hard, but it's certainly economical to do it. But then you have to have the right information, and that's what we're chasing.
3: How much of a difference are you talking in terms of how fast you're doing it and then to how much of a change that's actually having?
2: Depends actually on the soil type. We're looking at sort of 6 to 8 to 10 and then taking that out up to 11. But the biggest difference you make is just that kilometre either side. Most people are pretty well on the money, but you can see where they change drivers, and just millimetres of extra depth or less, or just going too fast and throwing over, not on the inter row, but sort of into the next row. We've even been sieving the fragment sizes, much easier in dry sowing, but we did sow pretty dry here in the first hit out upper north, so we had subsoil moisture, but it dried out very quickly on top, so it was still dry sowing as such, and then sieving out the fragment size. And when you go at different speeds in different soils and these heavier soils, you do offer up different fragment sizes. You get different fallback volumes into the furrow, which can change how the plant germinates, or if you've got dispersive clay, it'll seal in the bottom of the planted furrow much quicker. So we've learned a hell of a lot, but it's just that fine tuning to understand your landscape. So in essence, you should have speed of sowing maps across your farm to suit the soil type based on the conditions in that given year. So that's what we're working towards.
3: So like from paddock to paddock, you might be looking at different optimal speeds
2: you may from paddock to paddock, but more so in the paddock, because you've always got a general mosaic of different soil types. So a third of your paddock may be at 8 k's an hour, and this also depends on what herbicides you're using and things, but mixing and matching and what your rotations have been. But you'll, yeah, within paddocks you'll just change your speeds to suit. I know that sounds crazy, but it's looking at what we've seen this year and then just having areas, I know it's field scale, but at different speeds with different seeders, packing pressure on wheels and just seeing what they do at a micro level has meant we do see that there's more adjustment that can be made. And seeder manufacturers have made more adjustment capable machines in later years that we're probably not getting the value out of. You know, the fine tuning of seeders can be done more so than we think.
21: Soil researcher Michael Ayres speaking to Isabella Kelly. A South Australian company has designed and built a system that uses AI to significantly speed up the process of grading grain. And it's just become the first such product to be endorsed by Grain Trade Australia's Standards Committee. Selena Green asked the co-founder and chief executive of Cropify's Opal system, Anna Falconer, what problem they set out to address.
0: So grain grading, as your audience is probably very aware, currently is performed by humans. And of course, humans all have different levels of experience and expertise in grading. So there's a lot of variance in the grade that growers may receive for a parcel of grain. So that's the major challenge we were trying to solve, is come up with an objective test that removes the subjectivity of human knowledge from the testing environment. But also the benefit of that is we realised we had to make sure it was fast and efficient as well. So from that, our testing regime is not only objective, so it doesn't have any bias, but also it's a consistent testing time. So it takes between, for lentils, somewhere between 2.5 and 5.5 minutes consistently to perform the grading test with our technology, whereas a human could be anywhere from 10 minutes to 30 minutes, depending on the season. So it really delivers that objective, unbiased solution, and that's what we're trying to solve. But also the benefit to that is then we've baked in the efficiency.
4: So this is using, I understand, artificial intelligence. Just as how does this process work, and how does it compare to the traditional method of grading?
0: Yeah, sure. So traditionally there's a human in the sample stand. They'll go out and get a probe. Probe a sample out of the back of the truck, and that's a representative sample. So they still do that process, but once they get into the classy hut, back into the sample stand, they screen the sample as they would according to Grain Trade Australia standards, but then the process differs. Instead of the human going through the sample and visually looking for defects and weed seeds and picking them out and weighing each individual defect and weed seed by count, they load our patented trays and place that sample in our what we call Cropify Opal and follow the instructions on the touchscreen. And that takes, as I said, with the screening and to the time the results come down, that takes maximum of 5.5 minutes for that process. Whereas doing it by hand, they could be there, as I said, for up to 30 minutes. And we've built our hardware so it fits nicely on the bench where the grading occurs currently in the grading stand.
4: You mentioned there before about taking the subjectivity out of it. Is it as accurate as a human grading system?
0: Yeah, so that's a really good question. So that was a big piece of work on for our team. We had to say, right, well, how accurate or how harsh do we want to be? We want to make sure we're in line with professional full-time graders that work at a bulk handler. So we don't want to be harder. We want to make sure that we're in a band where we know we're as good as the professional full-time graders. So that is what we've aimed to do, because we could have aimed for a much higher mark, but we don't want to. Obviously, we want to make sure we're equitable and fair and we are in line with those professional full-time graders, because that is basically what we're benchmarking against.
4: Is there still a component of human oversight in this process?
0: Yeah, it certainly is. You could describe Cropify Opal as a co-pilot almost. That term's been taken by multinational, so we won't use that. But you still need a human to operate the machine and to screen the sample. And then when you get to the results screen, when the results appear on our user interface screen, the user can go through the categories and actually look at the images. Because obviously in Australia, as your audience would know, we grade farm address. So it's direct from the paddock.
21: Cropify co-founder and chief executive Anna Falconer speaking with Selena Green. And that's the Rural Report. I'm Eliza Berlash.
5: Live music facing a battle and the opposition calls out drain funding. Good morning, Sam Babrick in the southeast with ABC News. The Invasive Species Council has renewed calls for investment in wildlife protection with the detection of 3 mass bird mortality events in South Australia. Authorities believe more than 1,000 crested terns have died as a result of H5 bird flu at remote offshore islands near Kangaroo Island and the York Peninsula. The council's Jack Goff says the deadly virus can't be stopped, but it's crucial to manage other threats to give wildlife a chance of survival.
8: That's cats and foxes and rats on islands. It's dealing with pigs getting into wetlands and deer spreading into new areas. And it's also making sure that we're not cutting down habitat and that we're not leaving wetlands dry.
5: Local artists say regional music scenes are shrinking amid rising costs and decreased revenues for businesses and promoters. Venue owners estimate costs for putting on shows have doubled or even tripled over the past decade, making shows of varying sizes more difficult to hold. Liam Brown from Mount Gambier band Gurns says that's led to fewer opportunities for musicians to perform. He says without a local music scene, people lose a place where they feel a sense of belonging.
9: Live music's extremely important, not just for us as a band, but for the community as well. Like, people love that release that happens with music.
5: Music SA will bring the National Regional Music Summit to Mount Gambier later this year to discuss the issues facing the industry. CEO Christine Slothy says many local scenes have struggled to recover after the pandemic.
23: The cost of transport and fuel in vehicles to get artists around is really significant, the cost of insurances. So there's a whole range of pressures, and what it's done is really kind of broken and fragmented the regional scene.
5: The state opposition says underfunding of the Southeastern Water Conservation and Drainage Board has led to a backlog of infrastructure issues and possible safety and economic risks. Shadow Primary Industries Minister Nicola Centofanti referred the board to a state parliament committee, which will assess whether its funding is appropriate for its responsibilities. Dr. Centofanti says around 270 bridges and 1,000 culverts within the drainage system are no longer fit for purpose.
24: The Limestone Coast, and in particular regional communities, they're not asking for special treatment. They're just asking for critical infrastructure to be properly managed. And we need to make sure that the board is adequately funded so it can be managed.
5: The state government has been contacted for comment. The timeline to reach 1.2 million new homes has slipped further since the federal budget, according to new advice given to the government. Here's senior political correspondent Jake Evans.
25: Federal government, together with the states, promised to build 1.2 million new homes by mid-2029, and later the finish line moved to September 2030. But the government's expert housing group will today reveal that the timeline has slipped by 3 months since the federal budget. It now expects the target won't be reached until the end of 2030. Performance across the states is uneven, with Victoria expected to meet its housing obligations by December 2029, while New South Wales won't finish building its share of the National Housing Accord until March 2032. Interest rate rises, housing tax changes, and the ongoing war in Iran have rattled investor and builder confidence.
5: SA Labor Senator Marielle Smith hopes a parliamentary inquiry into postpartum healthcare will help break down stigma for women. Ms. Smith moved a motion in the Senate this week to begin the inquiry after sharing her own experiences with postpartum health difficulties. She says the inquiry should travel outside capital cities and hear from regional people.
26: We know that there are absolutely different challenges for women in the bush and women in our regional areas when it comes to accessing support, whether it's in the postpartum period or across their entire healthcare journey.
5: And taking a look at today's weather, a cloudy day with a medium chance of showers, most likely from late this morning. Keith, Kingston, Millicent and Port Macdonald, 16 degrees. Mount Gambier, Bordertown, Narracourt and Penola, 15. Pathway, Robe and Beachport, also 15. Looking ahead to the weekend, a medium chance of showers, 15 degrees in Mount Gambier on Saturday. And on Sunday, the slight chance of a shower, 17 degrees in Mount Gambier. It's coming up to 25 minutes to 7. For more stories, head online to abc.net.au/southeastsa. 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
10: Good morning, Southeast. Hope you're having a great start to your Friday morning. Well, it's beautiful and clear as I left for work this morning. The stars were looking brilliant. They were sparkling. But overnight and yesterday, I do know there was a bit of rain about. So share your rain gauge tallies with me if you have them this morning. 1-300-476-222, the number to call, or text in 0467-922-783. Coming up this morning, we're going to be talking a bit about live music. Are you a fan of going to concerts? Did you perhaps used to go to a lot more gigs? If you did, were they local or did you have to travel? If you do have to travel, I'm sure you know it's not a cheap process. I've been lucky enough to gradually go and see some of my favourite bands, some of my favourite artists over the last few years, and it requires a bit of saving up. It can get very expensive very quickly. Travel costs, accommodation, and the tickets themselves do not come cheap. You really have to love the music to do it. And I do for some artists, but you can't do it for everyone. And they don't seem to be visiting the southeast very often. Sometimes they skip South Australia altogether. Unfortunately, the rising costs for the music and events industries are seeing fewer regional areas being host to bigger artists and bigger events. So we'll be diving into this topic coming up this morning, and I would love to know your thoughts on this. Have you noticed this drop off in local gigs? Did you used to love going to local gigs? Let me know this morning. Those numbers again, 1-300-476-222, or text in 0467-922-783. Also coming up this morning, should there be more support for mothers to combat postpartum anxiety? It's something a Labor senator has spoken about openly, and she's calling for a select committee to be established to investigate and improve postpartum healthcare in Australia. So plenty to get through this morning, but first, a bit of music on this Friday morning. This is Coldplay.

0: Viva La Vida by Coldplay. Coldplay are, of course, the English band formed by Chris Martin in 1996 in London. Viva La Vida is the title track of Coldplay's fourth album. This particular song won Grammy Award for Song of the Year in 2009 and was released, in fact, in 2008.
1: 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Weather update.
0: Take a look at the weather for today. Cloudy, medium chance of showers, most likely from late this morning. Winds westerly, 15 to 30 kilometres per hour. Expected top temperatures for today, Mount Gambier, Panola, Coonawarra, Narracourt, Bordertown and Robe, keeping things consistent at 15 degrees. Middle St Kingston and Keith, a tiny bit warmer at 16. If you're in the Western District of Victoria today, it will be a cloudy day as well. Very high chance of showers near the Otways, medium chance elsewhere. Winds west to northwesterly, 15 to 25 kilometres per hour. Daytime maximum temperatures around 14 degrees today in the Western District of Victoria. Along our coastlines, winds will be westerly, 10 to 20 knots, reaching up to 30 knots south of Beachport in the late evening. Strong wind warning is in place today for the lower southeast coast and the west coast in Victoria. It's expected to continue in tomorrow in both areas, so something to keep in mind if you're spending some time along the coastline today and tomorrow. Seas 1 to 1.5 metres, increasing to 2 metres south of Port Macdonald during the afternoon. Swell westerly 3 to 4 metres in the lower southeast, southwesterly.

0: 3 metres in the upper southeast. And the weather, cloudy, 50 to 70% chances of showers along our coastline. Looking ahead a bit further in the week, seems this cloudy and showery kind of weather will be continuing. Saturday, cloudy, medium chance of showers, most likely in the morning. Winds west to northwesterly, 15 to 25 kilometres per hour, tending west to southwesterly in the morning, becoming light in the late afternoon. Sunday, a cloudy day again, chance of morning fog, slight chance of a shower, winds northerly. Monday, partly cloudy, medium chance of showers, most likely in the afternoon and evening with light winds. We'll be hearing from Bureau of Meteorology a bit later this morning. We'll be able to ask them how much rain we can expect in some of those systems. If you're on your way to one of our capitals today, Adelaide, shower or two, 16. Melbourne, partly cloudy, 16 as well.
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0: It's that time of morning again. We've got a great song today, and joining us in the studio is producer Elise Armanini. Good morning.
2: Good morning, Elsie.
0: Today's song is Heaven, originally by Bryan Adams, but the cover might be one the audience isn't too familiar with, although I'm very familiar with it. I think it's
2: the first one.
0: I heard. It's the Eurodance version by DJ Sammy featuring Doe. Take a listen.
1: The

0: cutting it off just before it gets good there.
1: Yeah, my brain fills in the rest. Don't worry about that.
0: Let's take a bit of a dive into these songs today. Let's start with the original. Heaven is a song by the Canadian singer and songwriter Bryan Adams, recorded in 1983. It first appeared on the A Night in Heaven soundtrack album that same year and was later included on his album Reckless in 1984 as the third single. It reached number one on the US Billboard Hot 100 in June of 1985, over a year and a half after the song first appeared on the record. It was a bit of a slow burn. It provided Adams with his first number one single and third top 10 hit on the Billboard chart. The single was certified gold in Canada as well in 1985.
1: It's a brilliant song. However, Spanish DJ Sammy and German DJ Janau recorded a dance cover of Heaven with vocals from Dutch singer Doe. It was initially released on November 21, 2001 as the first single from DJ Sammy's second studio album, Heaven. The song reached number one on the UK singles chart and number eight on the US Billboard Hot 100. And in October of 2009, more than 7 years after its release, the song was certified gold by the Recording Industry Association of America for sales of over 500,000. It has also been certified double platinum by the British Phonographic Industry for sales and streams of more than 1.2 million units.
0: That's a lot of listens.
1: It is. And like, just, you know, early 2000s, it was, it still is a banger.
0: Yeah.
1: But I, like you, I definitely remember hearing this version of the song growing up more than I did the Bryan Adams
0: original. Yeah, Bryan Adams
1: original.
0: Wasn't getting a lot of play at primary school, unfortunately.
1: No. Blue Light Discos and such. And I think a lot of people my age probably wouldn't realise that these are the same song if they heard them, because the dance version is so different. Mm. But I think it's brilliant.
0: Yeah, they're both good. I was singing along to both versions as we played them. No, it's... Yeah, it's like you, yeah. The cover is the one I know best, just from the timing. And it is, in my opinion, a cover done right. It really changes things. Like you said, some people wouldn't even know that that's the same song.
1: Yeah.
0: Which I really enjoy. But let's take another listen before I ask you to decide this morning, Elise.
1: Okay.
2: The

0: Dun, dun. It's been going through my head all morning.
1: Yeah, I think it will continue to do that. Yeah. What are you voting for?
0: Look, Bryan Adams has a very, very soft spot in my heart because he did a lot of the soundtrack for a movie that I still love, even as a 27-year-old, which is Spirit, Stallion of the Cimarron. However, for a Friday, I think I got to go for the DJ Sammy cover today because, yeah, it is that nostalgia hit and just, like, so much energy for a Friday morning, which is what you need sometimes when you get to the final day of the working week.
1: The cover's very of its time. It's very Y2K.
0: Yeah,
1: it gets you.
0: Which is apparently coming back in.
1: It is.
0: I was listening to Triple J yesterday and they were talking to a band about Y2K and how, you know, that trend is kind of coming back into music. So, you know.
1: You're staying on trend.
0: Yeah,
1: then.
0: Trying to.
1: Look, I'm going to agree with you this morning. It is close because I do love both versions. But for a Friday, why not have a bit of fun and go with a cover, I say. But let me know your thoughts this morning. Those numbers again, 1-300-476-222. The number to call, let us know your vote, or text in 0467-922-783. Which version of Heaven would you like to hear? The original by Bryan Adams or the cover version by DJ Sammy, let us know. Now, Elise, stick in the studio now for news from around the world. News from around the world.
0: Thanks, Elsie. The UK Home Office will not provide details on Prince Harry and his wife Meghan's security arrangements as the Sussexes plan their permanent return to the country in the coming weeks. In London, here's Europe correspondent Elias Kluwer.
2: For years, Prince Harry has argued he and his family should be entitled to extensive publicly funded security when he and his family visit the United Kingdom. Now the Sussexes are moving here. The Prime Minister, Andy Burnham, says he won't comment on matters of personal protection, the Home Office also refusing to provide any details. As it stands, any around-the-clock, high-level security will have to be paid for by Meghan and Harry. The couple and their children plan to return to the UK within weeks and live in a non-royal residence outside of London. Elias Kluwer, ABC News, London.
0: An Asia-based US aircraft carrier has deployed in the Middle East, relieving the USS Abraham Lincoln amid reports of mental health challenges and supply shortages. The USS George Washington relieves the Lincoln after 9 consecutive months, far longer than is normal for a naval vessel. US media outlets have reported that the Lincoln's crew has been suffering severe levels of stress, low food supplies, and poor hygiene. U.S. Defense Secretary Pete Hegseth has strongly refuted the reports. A 6.7 magnitude earthquake has struck central Peru. There's no immediate reports of damage or casualties, with authorities saying because of the depth of the quake, any major impact is unlikely. The South American country is located in the so-called Pacific Ring of Fire, where approximately 85% of the world's seismic activity is recorded. Neighbouring Colombia and Venezuela have recorded deadly earthquakes in recent weeks. And finally, a little closer to home, police responding to reports of a break-in in Brisbane South have found an unlikely intruder. The residents phoned police yesterday, fearing an intruder was inside their home after they heard movement inside a bedroom. Officers searched the house, where they located a curious magpie that had flown inside through an open window. Police say that no charges were laid.
1: Oh, that's nice. They've let him off.
0: let him off, and maybe with a stern warning not to go into other people's houses.
1: Yeah. I love that story. I mean, I don't blame them. You hear weird noises coming from the bedroom. You might assume someone's moved in, and I guess they had, really.
0: Yeah. Yeah, no, he was making himself at home, probably looking for some shiny things to take back to his friends.
1: Yes.
0: But yes, I believe nothing was taken.
1: Thanks for that, Elise.
0: Thanks, Elsie.
1: Elise Amanini there with news from around the world and a bit closer to home there as well. You're listening to ABC Southeast Breakfast. It is 7:07.
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0: Pardon My Heart by Quarter Flash. That song is from 1981. You're listening to ABC's Southeast Breakfast this morning. Time for some local news headlines with Sam Bradbrook.
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2: Good morning, Elsie. The Invasive Species Council has renewed calls for investment in wildlife protection with the detection of 3 mass bird mortality events in South Australia. Local artists say regional music scenes are shrinking amid rising costs and decreased revenues for businesses and promoters. And the timeline to reach 1.2 million new homes has slipped further since the federal budget, according to new advice given to the government. Those stories and more coming up at 7:30.
0: Thanks for that, Sam. Now, I'm sure you've been very busy getting all the news for us this morning, so you might not have had a chance to listen to today's Select Your Version. I think it's going to be a song you enjoy. Have it on good inside.

0: You a fan of this song?
1: It's the cover for me, definitely. Yeah, it's... I don't know why it's... because it's sort of... It came out when I was four, so it's not like it was a childhood song for me, but I think it's just one that I've just heard played a million times, and I sort of have a soft spot for, like, early 2000s, like European club music.
0: So it really was the highlight. It was their time, the early noughts.
1: Yeah, and it's, like, it's well and truly gone now, but it's... I love the cover. It's a bit of a... I don't believe in guilty pleasures, but if that is... that is it for me, if it... I guess maybe the best way to put it.
0: I really enjoy with you, Sam. You have very strong opinions about the songs. So thank you for sharing that this morning. Sam Bradbrook with his vote for Selective Version and his pick for today's, news coverage for this morning. It's coming up to 7 a.m. here on South East Breakfast. Plenty more coming up. But first, Sam, for your 7 a.m. news headlines.
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0: calls for more investment in wildlife protection in response to mass bird mortality events in SA. Most of the state to face an average risk of bushfires this spring, and pressure mounting on the federal government to scrap a looming change to veterans' health care. Good morning, Matt Coleman in Adelaide with ABC News. The Invasive Species Council has renewed calls for investment in wildlife protection with the detection of three mass bird mortality events in South Australia. Authorities believe more than 1,000 crested terns have died as a result of H5 bird flu at remote offshore islands near Kangaroo Island and York Peninsula. The council's Jack Goff says the deadly virus can't be stopped, but it's crucial to manage other threats to give wildlife a chance of survival.
1: That's cats and foxes and rats on islands. It's dealing with pigs getting into wetlands and deer spreading into new areas. And it's also making sure that we're not cutting down habitat and that we're not leaving wetlands dry.
0: Most of South Australia will face an average risk of bushfires this spring after the second wettest first half of the year on record. Shannon Pearce reports.
2: The Australian and New Zealand National Council's seasonal outlook for fire and emergency services has been influenced by a very warm and wet start to the year. The outlook shows the far northwest of the state will carry an increased risk of bushfires this spring due to an abundance of grassland vegetation. While the bushfire risk for the majority of the state will be average over the next 3 months, the outlook says SA will experience a warmer and drier than average spring, and South Australians should prepare for an increased risk over the summer. Rainfall is expected to dip below average through September.
0: An inquest into the death of a 13-year-old who died after being tipped from a skip bin while rough sleeping has heard the First Nations boy was subject to multiple child abuse reports. Jodie Hamilton has the story.
3: During the first week of the coronial inquest, it's been revealed police made multiple child abuse reports about 13-year-old Butter Spencer. Three of those related to the boy spending several nights in a drug use and distribution house. The court heard 5 days before his death, Butter was living in a poorly supported home environment with little to no supervision. That report stated the Department of Child Protection did not have an active case for the child. The inquest continues in Adelaide next week.
0: The Sydney Swans will face fresh questions today as a police investigation into an alleged sexual assault linked to the club continues, Digby Werth-Muller reports.
4: Coach Dean Cox and captain Callum Mills are due to front media later this morning. Five players have been stood down for breaching club standards around drinking and bringing women back to the team's Melbourne hotel. Police investigating the alleged sexual assault have also been told some players paid extra to take drugs, believed to be cocaine, off the bodies of female adult entertainers. It's not known how many or which players are alleged to have participated in the drug use, which is not being investigated by police as a separate criminal matter.
0: Pressure is mounting from Australia's veteran community on the federal government to scrap a looming change to access to allied health care. Here's political report Alexi Junawick.
5: On budget night in May, the government announced the $5,000 annual threshold, which it insists is not a cap. It'll require veterans accessing allied health services above that amount to demonstrate their clinical need using a yet-to-be-developed mechanism. RSL Australia's national president, Peter Tinley, says the cap must go.
6: We are talking about some of the most vulnerable veterans in our community, these people with complex needs.
5: Minister for Veterans Affairs Matt Keogh says consultation on the reforms will begin soon.
0: The timeline to reach 1.2 million new homes has slipped further since the federal budget, according to new advice given to the government. Here's political correspondent Jake Evans.
7: Federal government, together with the states, promised to build 1.2 million new homes by mid-2029. And later, the finish line moved to September 2030. But the government's expert housing group will today reveal that the timeline has slipped by 3 months since the federal budget. It now expects the target won't be reached until the end of 2030. Performance across the states is uneven, with Victoria expected to meet its housing obligations by December 2029, while New South Wales won't finish building its share of the National Housing Accord until March 2032. Interest rate rises, housing tax changes, and the ongoing war in Iran have rattled investor and builder confidence.
0: Police say they have retrieved the body of a bushwalker who disappeared while on a hike in the New South Wales Southern Highlands. Isla Evans reports.
8: The body of a woman believed to be missing 18-year-old Lily Hooper has been retrieved from Natai National Park in the New South Wales Southern Highlands. Police say the body was retrieved last night after earlier noting challenges in recovering the body due to the nature of the terrain and the canopy. Police have unreservedly apologised to the 18-year-old's family members after they were told initially she'd been found alive before that was corrected nearly 10 minutes later. A report will be prepared for the coroner.
0: At least 16 Ukrainians have been killed in overnight Russian strikes, with the 4.5-year war showing no signs of ending. Nick Palmer has more.
9: Ukrainian officials say the brunt of the Russian missile and drone blitz was the capital Kyiv, but there's been strikes right across the country. Russian missile strikes have become a regular occurrence over the course of the European summer, with Ukraine running low on Patriot air defence interceptors. Kyiv's mayor says that it's the first time in several months the city's critical infrastructure has been targeted, with some residents told to expect a disruption to hot water. Elsewhere, Romania has scrambled fighter jets to destroy a marine drone spotted a few hundred metres from a Black Sea gas project, with its president blaming Russia.
0: South Korea has convened an emergency security meeting after North Korea fired a barrage of ballistic missiles towards the sea. Correspondent Alison Horn has the details.
10: South Korea's presidential office has condemned the launch of more than 10 short-range ballistic missiles, it says, from the Pyongyang area towards the sea to the east of the Korean Peninsula. The missile test comes as South Korea is wrapping up joint military exercises with the United States that were unexpectedly scaled back after America substantially reduced its participation. Seoul has convened an emergency security meeting and has ordered its military to maintain full readiness.
0: An investigation has found a tugboat was grounded in Port Adelaide due to insufficient preparation and risk management. The Sea Pelican tug was guiding a barge but hit a sandbar while attempting to leave the North Arm waterway in June last year. It caused a hole in the boat and water to enter the engine room. The Australian Transport Safety Bureau says operators did not have accurate knowledge of the sandbank and planning did not sufficiently identify it as a navigational hazard. The tug's operator has since updated its safety management system. Police say a P-plater crashed into a shopfront last night. They were called to Modbury about 8:30. An out-of-control car had crashed into a travel agency. The driver, a 17-year-old Banksia Park girl, was not injured. To sport, and in AFL, Adelaide will welcome back Alex Neil-Bullen, Taylor Walker and Wayne Millerer for tomorrow's Adelaide Oval clash with the Giants. The trio replaced the injured James Peatling and the omitted Toby Murray, while Callum Archie has been managed. Darcy Byrne-Jones is set to return from suspension for Port Adelaide, but Jason Horne-Francis and Aaliyah Alia will miss the Power's final game against the Bombers. Zach Butter's season is officially over. With more on the AFL and the rest of the sport, here's Jared Coote.
11: St Kilda has ended its AFL season with a 23-point loss to Gold Coast at Docklands in veteran Bradley Hill's 300th game. Hill finished with an equal career-high 42 disposals, despite the Saints going down 14 goals, 19-103 to 12-8-80, with both sides missing finals. Saints coach Ross Lyon says it was nonetheless a special night for both Hill and retiring teammate Dougal Howard.
12: Proud of Brad Hill and his journey, and he was couldn't have tried any harder and ran, and he was sort of lighting us up still late. Got to the 300 game, really pushing through. And then, you know, for Dougal Howard, it was a tough night and it was a love job, right?
11: In Formula One, four-time world champion Max Verstappen has signed to stay with Red Bull Racing until 2030. Verstappen says he always hoped to stay with the team that he first joined as a junior in 2014. The four-time world champion has repeatedly threatened to walk away from F1 this season in protest of the new power unit in use. And Australia's men's hockey team has been held to a 2-2 draw by South Africa at the World Cup in Belgium.
0: The main story again, the Invasive Species Council has renewed calls for investment in wildlife protection. With the detection of three mass bird mortality events in South Australia, authorities believe more than 1,000 crested terns have died as a result of H5 bird flu at remote offshore islands near Kangaroo Island and York Peninsula. South Australia's weather, Renmark, partly cloudy 17, Mount Gambier, a shower or two 15, Port Lincoln cloudy 16, Port Pirie cloudy 16, Adelaide, a shower or two, a top of 16 degrees, currently 10 degrees. Tomorrow, a shower or two, 17. Sunday, partly cloudy, 18. Monday, a shower or two, 18. Tuesday, a shower or two, 17. And Wednesday, partly cloudy, 17. ABC News.
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14: Good morning, Southeast, and a happy Friday to you. Now, question for you this morning. What's the last live gig you went to? Did you stay in the region for it? Because if it was a local band you were interested in, or did you have to travel and pay extra for petrol, accommodation to have that experience? The latter is the reality for many of us, and unfortunately, the rising costs for the music and events industry is seeing fewer regional areas being host to bigger artists and bigger events. Coming up next, you'll hear from several people involved in the industry for their takes on the current situation. We'd love to know your thoughts on this story this morning. 1300 476 222, the number to call, or text in 0467 922 783.
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16: Hi, Melissa Clark here. Veterans push back on the government's plans to change their access to allied healthcare. Australia sees some of the largest mass bird deaths suspected to be from the spread of bird flu. And new archaeological evidence reveals the extent of Indigenous Australians' trade with Indonesian seafarers.
17: And they would have been trading together, exchanging words, language, in some cases ceremonial knowledge, but also objects, because of course the Macassans brought with them glass and metal, really valuable things.
16: I hope you'll join me for those stories coming up soon on AM.
14: Elsie Adamo with you this morning. It is coming up to 12 minutes past 7. Earlier this month, you heard from Old Mount Gambier jail proprietor James Stevenson on his experiences with the increasing difficulty of putting on some of the region's bigger music shows. The jail's not alone in being forced out of the competitive industry as costs rise and regional venues are left off the touring maps of some of the most popular festivals and musicians. So what impact does this have on not just the community, but those in the industry looking to reach bigger audiences? Our reporter Josh Bryan has been working on this story. He spoke to lead guitarist with Southeast-based bands Gurns, Liam Brown, who says the best thing about performing live is the audience.
18: Everyone just getting up and about. It's one of the most exciting feelings when you've got people singing your music back at you. There's nothing better than that, nothing better than watching people absolutely cut sick on the dance floor. Like, it is a fun time. It is just a really fun time.
19: For bands like yours, how important is the live performance, I guess, to being able to keep going and keep the band alive?
18: Yeah, for us it's pivotal. We're a live band first and foremost, before anything else. So for us, we want to make sure that we sound good, look good, and we can perform better than anyone else kicking around. Whether we do that or not is a different thing. Live music's extremely important, not just for us as a band, but for the community as well. Like, people love that release that happens with music.
19: Performing in the Limestone Coast, particularly I guess in Mount Gambier, is the biggest city. How important do you think that is for bands like Gurns and other local acts to get their name out?
18: It's pretty important. We're very much ignored down here, very much. All regional areas do get ignored on the biggest scale all over Australia. And you're right, we are the second biggest city in South Australia. So I think that the music community, all the bands that are involved in it, the importance of it is getting us all together, getting to know each other, supporting each other, and like I said before, showing the punters it's a good thing to go out, support the venues, good thing to go out, support the bands, a great thing to get involved in the community and meet each other and get to know each other. And, you know, it's a big place, but it's a small place.
19: Shows in places like the Woolstore here and pubs around town and footy clubs and things like that are sort of bread and butter, but have you had an opportunity to play at some of the bigger shows, some of the ones at the old jail? And things like
18: yeah, that? Absolutely. So we played at Stone and Dust Festival back in 2022. That was with Spiderbait and a few other bands that I absolutely loved, so that was a great opportunity for us. It was 2024, so Beer and Barbecue 2024, that was a fantastic opportunity too. Got to play with DZ Death Rays, Butterfly Effect, countless people on the bill. Ended up meeting Hands Like Houses, we became friends and all that sort of stuff, and those boys have been nothing but support hub for us, really. Been able to contact them and get advice from them and do all that sort of stuff that's really helped us even just keep our vision for the band very straight and narrow, rather than diverting to try and do something else to get more popular or anything like that. It is a pure art focus, so it's been very important.
19: So I think it's important for bands to, I guess, have those opportunities to play.
18: Absolutely, yeah. So giving those bands, any band, an opportunity to hit up a main stage just puts them in front of people that don't know who they are. And if they're good enough to perform and they're good enough to entertain, then it always goes well.
19: And what have you seen over the years that you've been playing in bands in terms of how the scene, particularly down here in Mount Gambier, but generally regionally, has changed?
18: Yeah, so I mean, when I first started playing in bands and going to bands, it was very scene orientated. So you had a metal scene, you had a rock scene, you had a country scene, all that sort of stuff. That's all changed now. Now everyone's together a lot. So you'll have a rock band playing with a pop band, and at the end of the night there's going to be a metal band. The reason for that is because the opportunities are sliding. It's harder for the venues to put on these events. It's very expensive. But getting a venue like the Wool Store or the Globe or the Old Jail or something like that, putting those events on, it enables some of the best to perform, and people who are just starting out to perform, and everyone in between to perform, to get that new audience, to work on their craft and just try their best to do as much as they can, you know, to get somewhere.
19: So the number of shows has probably decreased?
18: Oh, absolutely, absolutely. I would say when I was 20, I'm 30 now, so over a 10-year period, 20, every weekend there was a band, whether it was a Friday or a Saturday, there would be a band on that weekend. Now it's still very vibrant down here in Mount Gambier, but it's nowhere near like that anymore. Now it's more like once a fortnight, once a month, that sort of caliber, yeah.
19: Do you think there's been recognition of that? I guess over the past year or so, there's been Music SA been trying to do some things. Do you think there's been a view that there does need to be a local music scene down here?
18: Yes, and there is. There is a strong music scene down here, but it's also, we rely heavily on the venues to support that. And at the moment, they're getting absolutely hammered with everything from insurance costs to, what do we say, taxes and all that sort of stuff, as far as fuel, the beer excise tax, all that sort of stuff. So it's harder for the venues to be able to afford to pay for an event like that. And it really does sponsor the local music scene. And we're lucky we've got the ones that we do have, but it's getting harder and harder and harder.
19: Why do you think that it's important that this does stay, that there is the opportunity for locals to go to shows and locals to play at shows, and also to have those bigger acts come down and do those bigger shows?
18: Well, people need something to do, number one. If people don't have something to go to and attend where they feel welcomed by a community of people, that's when people start going left and start really getting themselves into trouble. I think that as far as bringing bigger bands down here, why that's important, Mount Gambier is a beautiful place. It really is. It's we got people travel from different countries to come here to see our Blue Lake. People come here from all across Australia just to go to the caravan site. So, I mean, it is a very nice place. We've got a heap of venues down here. We've got lots of great music. We've got lots of good people. And I think it's just the importance of people coming down here is to see all of that and to try and build for them a better and bigger audience. Because at the end of the day, if people are going to skip on Mount Gambier, people in Mount Gambier aren't going to support them nearly as much as if the band that did come down here and support and they seen them live at their local. You know, Mount Gambier is 450 k's away from Melbourne and Adelaide. Works in our benefit because we're used to getting in the car and driving and going to a venue, but it is expensive. Supporting real art, supporting your community and supporting the people that will get around not just the music and the community but the venues as well is more important than ever with what we're facing in the community as far as costs and stuff.
14: Lead guitarist with southeast-based band Gurns, Liam Brown, speaking with Josh Bryan. The Woolstore Brewery in Mount Gambier has been open for 5 years, but started quite small, only introducing live music about 3 years ago. Kylie Ind, the brewery's owner and venue manager, shares with Josh why it did become a live music space.
15: Our venue's vision's always been about community. So we've always wanted to do things that support our community, that build our community. And we opened right in the middle of COVID. So we opened at a time when bands were really hurting and performers were really hurting. And we watched that happen and sat and thought, how can we help with this? So we started out, our very first performance was, we set a band up on the front deck. They played out into the rail lands and people loved it. So we thought, right, how can we build on that and went from there.
19: Yeah, so what has the response been? What have you seen in terms of the business here doing those sorts of shows?
15: So we focus very much on local here. So we run a program every Sunday called Tunes on Tap, which supports local emerging and re-emerging, for want of a better term, artists. We've had people play that hadn't played in 10 years or hadn't played since COVID, that sort of thing. They come back. It's a very low pressure performance, really, for a local. And we encourage them, you know, bring your friends, bring your family, come and have a Sunday session. There's no cost for them, for people to come and watch. Right through to earlier this year in April, we ran our first ever festival. So we are now having an annual festival called Tapped, where we headlined six bands this year, with Gurns being our headline band, right from country, folk, through to slightly loud at the end of the night, from high school bands to people in their 50s and 60s to everything in between.
19: Why do you think it's so important to focus on local acts in particular?
15: We're asking for money from local people. For a ticket to come to the festival, we're asking locals to hand over cash. I would rather see that money go straight back into our own community and to give these bands an opportunity to play in front of a crowd that might not be here for the music, they might be here for the beer. But then they hear this really cool local band and go, oh, next time they see them playing somewhere else, they'll head down and give them a go. So that's part of just sharing the love through the ecosystem, really.
19: So over the few years that you've been doing these shows, what have you seen in terms of the change of costs of different things, and particularly now moving into festivals? How's that gone?
15: Yeah, so going up a step into festivals, obviously the costs grow astronomically. Insurances, professional sound equipment, lighting, all of that. Just simple things. As soon as you run a festival, you need more toilets and you need more parking control and that sort of thing. So that's been a really hard balancing act to make it affordable for people, because we want them to be able to come and bring their family and bring their friends, and but also make sure that we're reimbursing the people that are putting in their time and their energy to perform as well.
19: A couple of years ago, we had the Beer and Barbecue Festival that ran for a couple of years just out there. What sort of impact did that have on you guys? Was that, I guess, good to have that sort of thing? Is it good for you guys when there are events happening in town?
15: For us, that was really great. We were actually the side office for the Beer and Barbecue Festival, so we worked really closely with the General Admission Entertainment team in making sure that we did everything that we could to make that run well. And again, because that supported our community by having a major event, the way that they supported local bands to get on their stage was great, and we certainly encouraged that every step of the way. We now have coming up in October, we have the Regional and Remote Music Summit with people coming from all over the country to attend that, and that's being held here in Mount Gambier. And again, we'll have a chance to showcase some of our local bands here at the Woolstore, which will be fantastic. Yeah, there's lots of, you know, every time a band gets up on a stage in the region, it actually helps any venue that's playing live music.
19: Speaking with the old jail, they've had difficulties in terms of trying to get those larger events to come through. Does that trickle down, do you think? Does it make it harder for smaller venues there?
15: I think then it becomes difficult. To use our own festival as an example, we're aiming at 800 tickets. For Beer and Barbecue, they're aiming at more like 8,000 tickets. I know for Red Hot Summer Tour, they need double that to make it economically viable. So what we then struggle with is people seeing the value in spending money on a ticket for a smaller event and for local bands. I think It's really important for people to look at what they spend to go see a band. A lot of our shows here will do $10 or $15 tickets. Some people are like, oh, I've got to pay $10. Come on, guys. Two cups of coffee. And you're getting to see an amazing local band perform. You're supporting art within your own community.
14: Woolstore Brewery owner and venue manager Kylie Inge speaking with Josh Bryan. Music SA CEO Christine Schloite says it's important to try and keep regional events alive.
20: Music is one of the most accessible art forms that we have. I think we'd all be really challenged to find somebody that doesn't listen to music on a daily basis, doesn't have records, CDs, access to streaming and dial-in. So it is part of our community, it's part of who we are as humans. So music is so innate. It's really important that we find ways to connect up, not just from an industry perspective. There are some really tremendous business opportunities that come out of a thriving music industry in regional areas. It can be about hospitality. It can be about supporting nighttime and evening economies. It can be about connections with tourism and with regional events. So it kind of helps build thriving and sustainable communities, but it's also about building sustainable careers and sustainable work-life opportunities for people in the creative industries. Music is not just the musicians that perform. Artists are scaffolded by a huge range of career occupations spanning marketing, media, artist management, venue management, festivals, the whole spectrum. So it really is very much an ecosystem. And when all aspects of the ecosystem are working together, there's community outcomes, there's economic outcomes, there's very strong regional outcomes, and most certainly there's very strong industry outcomes.
21: What are things that are being worked on as solutions, and what solutions are we still, I guess, going to need to see to help try and solve some of the issues that are causing this problem?
20: Industry and pathway development are two really particular areas that we can focus on that will make a difference. Opening up opportunities for artists to tour, and we're addressing that actually at the moment with a new national tour that is coming online over the next couple of months called the Australian Music Touring Network, which is an online tool that will connect artists and venues from around Australia who want to do more touring in regional areas. And just such a simple tool can make a huge difference to an artist thinking about tackling touring in their sort of immediate future. That's just one example. Building skills and experience is something that we need to do a better job of. We need to be able to connect people up, because the shared experience and the lived experience is what builds communities and is what builds industries. And we really do need to see levels of really targeted investment put into very targeted regional areas to see outcomes in tourism and festival and nighttime economies, all those allied pathways and, I guess, industry benefits and community benefits that music leans into. It's not just the music industry. It's the really significant benefits for communities and for regions when music is thriving.
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0: The importance of regional gigs, regional music to regional areas. If you are interested in this story, keep an eye out on our website. Josh has put together a fantastic online article, which should be published over the weekend. So we'll post it on our ABC Southeast Facebook page when it goes out as well. And keep an eye out on the South Australia 7pm news on ABC. He's also put together a bit of a television story. So thank you to Josh for bringing us this very interesting topic. And we have had a text in on this one. This texter says, it's very disappointing that we don't have more festivals or musicians. We are a big regional area and it's embarrassing, and we are behind the times. We travel to regional Victoria town that is much smaller than Mount Gambier to see bands, even iconic Australian bands. Wasn't Wollunder supposed to be a live music venue? We need council or arts council to do something about this. Yeah, it is an ongoing issue, and it's sad because we used to have such a fantastic gig culture here in the southeast, here in Mount Gambier. I've told of many fantastic gigs and very big names that used to come through the region when you used to have to drive everywhere as a stopover between Melbourne and Adelaide, but that just doesn't seem to happen anymore. But if you have your thoughts on this, would love to hear from you this morning. 1300 476 222 is the number to call, or you can text in 0467 922 783. It is coming up to 7:30, time for your news headlines.
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0: dire conditions forecast and cost killing live music. Good morning, Sam Babrook in the southeast with ABC News. Most of South Australia will face an average risk of bushfires this spring after the second wettest first half of the year on record, Shannon Pearce reports.
1: The Australian and New Zealand National Council's seasonal outlook for fire and emergency services has been influenced by a very warm and wet start to the year. The outlook shows the far northwest of the state will carry an increased risk of bushfires this spring due to an abundance of grassland vegetation. While the bushfire risk for the majority of the state will be average over the next 3 months, the outlook says SA will experience a warmer and drier than average spring, and South Australians should prepare for an increased risk over the summer. Rainfall is expected to dip below average through September.
0: Regional venue owners say it's getting harder to offer opportunities for local musicians to play as costs soar and revenue shrinks. Some operators estimate the costs for putting on shows have doubled or even tripled over the past decade. Wallstore Brewery owner Kylie Ind says she faced many challenges when trying to put on the venue's first festival in April. She says it's difficult to draw audiences to gigs due to the rising cost of living.
2: That's been a really hard balancing act to make it affordable for people, because we want them to be able to come and bring their family and bring their friends, and but also make sure that we're reimbursing the people that are putting in their time and their energy to perform as well.
0: Music SA will bring the National Regional Music Summit to Mount Gambier later this year to discuss the issues facing the industry. CEO Christine Slothy says many local scenes have struggled to recover after the pandemic.
3: The cost of transport and fuel in vehicles to get artists around is really significant, the cost of insurances. So there's a whole range of pressures, and what it's done is really kind of broken and fragmented the regional scene.
0: The state opposition says underfunding of the Southeastern Water Conservation and Drainage Board has led to a backlog of infrastructure issues and possible safety and economic risks. Shadow Primary Industries Minister Nicola Centofanti referred the board to a state parliament committee, which will assess whether its funding is appropriate for its responsibilities. Ms Centofanti says around 270 bridges and 1,000 culverts within the drainage system are no longer fit for purpose.
4: The Limestone Coast, and in particular regional communities, they're not asking for special treatment. They're just asking for critical infrastructure to be properly managed, and we need to make sure that the board is adequately funded so it can be managed.
0: The state government has been contacted for comment. The timeline to reach 1.2 million new homes has slipped further since the federal budget, according to new advice given to the government. Here's senior political correspondent Jake Evans.
5: Federal government, together with the states, promised to build 1.2 million new homes by mid-2029, and later the finish line moved to September 2030. But the government's expert housing group will today reveal that the timeline has slipped by 3 months since the federal budget. It now expects the target won't be reached until the end of 2030. Performance across the states is uneven, with Victoria expected to meet its housing obligations by December 2029, while New South Wales won't finish building its share of the National Housing Accord until March 2032. Interest rate rises, housing tax changes, and the ongoing war in Iran have rattled investor and builder confidence.
0: SA Labor Senator Mariel Smith hopes a parliamentary inquiry into postpartum healthcare will help break down stigma for women. Ms Smith moved a motion in the Senate this week to begin the inquiry after sharing her own experiences with postpartum health difficulties. She says the inquiry should travel outside capital cities and hear from regional people.
6: We know that there are absolutely different challenges for women in the bush and women in our regional areas when it comes to accessing support, whether it's in the postpartum period or across their entire healthcare journey.
0: And taking a look at today's weather, a cloudy day with a medium chance of showers, most likely from late this morning. Keith, Kingston, Millicent and Port Macdonald 16 degrees, Mount Gambier, Bordertown, Narracourt and Panola 15, Pathway, Robe and Beachport also 15. Looking ahead to tomorrow, a medium chance of showers, 15 degrees in Mount Gambier. It's coming up to 25 minutes to 8. For more stories, you can head online to abc.net.au/southeastsa. Across the southeast, this is ABC News.
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9: Good morning, Southeast. Hope you're having a fantastic start to your Friday morning. Coming up in this next half hour, should there be more support for mothers to combat postpartum anxiety? It's something a Labor senator has spoken openly about as she calls for a select committee to be established to investigate and improve on postpartum healthcare in Australia. And a bit later this morning, we have some fantastic young athletes in our region having fun playing games they love, but we'll be hearing about an underestimated risk when it comes to competitive sports, and that's heart attacks in young athletes. Why does it happen and what can be done? We'll hear some expert advice coming up this morning. Thank you so much for your company so far, for your texts, for your calls. I have a few rain tally totals to share with you this morning. Thanks to those that have texted in. Good morning to Peter, who says 3.2 millimetres in the rain gauge at Mundulla. And good morning to Anton, who says, good morning, Elsie. 3 mils in the gauge this morning here at Pink's Beach. Have the best day. Oh, thanks, Anton. I hope you have a fantastic day and a fantastic weekend as well. And good morning to Market Pelagolo, who had 4.6 millimetres yesterday, keeping things damp underfoot. Yes, that certainly would. And we'll be hearing very shortly from the Bureau of Meteorology about if that will be continuing in your area, Mark. So thank you for your call. And also have some votes for today's Select Your Version. We're asking you to choose between the original Heaven by Bryan Adams or the Eurodance version by DJ Sammy. Take a listen.
10: The

Two very different versions this morning. Good morning to Sharon, who says, morning, ladies. Excited to see Bryan Adams next year. Has to be him for me today. Oh, that's going to be a fantastic concert, Sharon. He's very, very talented. Another text for the original. Text for the cover. Morning, ladies. Cover, please. Girl Power from Carrie. Thanks for that one. And another vote for the original. Been to see Bryan Adams live twice, and his concerts are 10 out of 10. Yeah, I'm sure they would be. I'd love to see him live. He just has a fantastic back catalogue, including this song. Let me know your votes this morning. 1-300-476-222 is the number to call or text in. 0467-922.

0: 0427 736 783. Time to get a weather update with the Bureau of Meteorology forecaster Belinda House, who joins us now. Good morning, Belinda.
1: Good morning. Yeah, we recorded 10 millimetres in the gauge at Mount Gambier Airport there, the highest total we recorded across the southeast, petered out to about a millimetre and a half at Keith. So this morning,

0: gauge, half a millimetre or so is really all anyone would expect with further shower activity today. Daytime temperatures around about 15 degrees. Mount Gambier, Coonawarra, Narracourt, Roebel looking for a top of 15 degrees. Keith today looking for a top of 16 degrees. The chance of a shower won't contribute too much in the gauge, but just have it in your mind if you're out and about during the course of the day.
1: So days ahead, will we maybe have a bit more of that that rainfall?
0: Yeah, perhaps something light holding on during the morning, perhaps into the early afternoon tomorrow. So, you know, have it in your thoughts that you might pick up a light shower yet to come tomorrow. Daytime temperatures are going to be fairly similar around those mid-teens. But look, by the time we get to the later part of the day tomorrow, any chance of shower activity should clear us by. So for Sunday, second half of the weekend, should be expecting mostly dry conditions right across the region. Temperatures starting to warm up a fraction. Mount Gambier up to 17 degrees on Sunday.
1: Yeah, it has been feeling a bit warmer. And similar conditions in the Western District of Victoria today, Belinda?
0: Yeah, that's right. Seeing a little bit of fog through parts across the border and anticipating just that risk of a light shower, but it won't add up to very much in the gauge. And similarly, tomorrow morning, they could be waking to some foggy conditions again tomorrow.
1: And along our coastlines today, a strong wind warning in place.
0: Yeah, that's right. So the upper southeast and lower southeast broadly around that 15 to 20 knots coming from the westerly direction, but up to 30 knots south of Beach Port later this evening, persisting through to tomorrow morning. That's picking the seas up to around about 1 to 2 metres with a sizeable southwest to westerly swell, 3 to 4 metres.
1: Thanks for joining us this morning.
0: Thank you.
1: Belinda House from the Bureau of Meteorology there with the latest on the weather. So, yeah, maybe not too much rain in the days to come, a half a millimetre or a millimetre here and there. It is 20 minutes to 8 here on ABC Southeast Breakfast. 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

0: December 1963, Oh What a Night by Frankie Valli and the Four Seasons. That's from their 1975 album, Who Loves You.
1: This is Elsie Adamo on ABC Southeast SA.
0: It is 16 minutes now to 8 here on ABC Southeast Breakfast. Now, a warning that this next discussion does involve topics including mental health and postpartum anxiety. As South Australian Labor Senator Marielle Smith gave birth to her son, she felt like a warrior and marvelled at the life-changing miracle of having a child. But that euphoric feeling started to disappear soon after, as problems with breastfeeding led to postpartum anxiety. It's something the senator is speaking out about in federal parliament in the hopes of getting services improved around Australia. Elise Arminini spoke with Marielle Smith to find out what she's been doing in Canberra.
2: Since my very first speech to the parliament in 2019 and every year since, I've been advocating and working really hard to change the way that we talk about, prioritise and fund women's health. We know that across a spectrum of women's health issues, stigma has stopped women getting the quality of care that they deserve, and women's health just simply hasn't been prioritised as much as it needs to be. So this week I moved a motion in the Senate asking for the Senate support to inquire into women's health issues, particularly around the postpartum period. We know that whilst having a baby is the most extraordinary moment of a parent's life, filled with so much joy and love and wonder, it can also be incredibly tough. It can be isolating and it can be very, very lonely too. I've shared my story in the postpartum period this week. I've done that because I think it's really important that we talk about when we're struggling, that we all work together to break down the stigma that surrounds these issues. And part of what I hope this inquiry will achieve is providing a forum for women to tell their stories so that we can elevate their experience, shine a spotlight on these issues, and spark a national conversation on what change needs to take place.
3: If you don't mind sharing a bit of your experience, I thought it was really interesting in one of the ABC articles that you described the feeling of after giving birth to your son that you felt like a warrior and that it was life-changing, but that soon changed after giving birth.
2: Absolutely. When I gave birth to my first child, I did feel absolutely incredible. I'd never felt stronger or braver. I felt like a warrior. And when I held him in my arms, like so many parents do, I was just absolutely consumed by my love for him. But it was in the days and weeks that followed the birth that I really started to struggle. I had great difficulty with breastfeeding. I experienced recurrent mastitis, and each time I went to feed my son, I was in excruciating and agonising pain. As a result of that, I ended up with postnatal anxiety, and it was a really tough time. It was a really dark time for me. I was really lucky. I mean, I live in Adelaide. Help was not far away. I was able to seek out a lactation consultant, and I was really fortunate that I was able to afford to get that support. But I'm very cognizant that there are women around Australia who haven't been able to access the support they need or not be able to afford it. And I don't think good quality care in the postpartum period, and indeed throughout any part of a woman's health journey, should come down to luck, location, or what you can afford.
3: And if you don't mind me asking, how are you feeling these days?
2: Look, my youngest child is 8 years old. I've since had another beautiful little girl while I've been elected to the Senate. And I look back at that period now and think, look, it was really hard to separate the physical health concerns with my experience of anxiety. Breastfeeding was the initial problem, but it led to other issues in my health. And I think that's a really important thing to look at. We can't separate the physical and the mental health components of a woman's health experience, particularly in the postpartum period. And it's really important that women feel supported in both.
3: And I think nothing in Parliament is easy, but was it easy to get this over the board in the Senate this week?
2: I've been working really hard this week in the Senate to build consensus in support of an inquiry like this, and I'm really glad that we've been able to work together across all political parties in the chamber to establish this new committee into women's health. The great thing about this committee is it provides a space for us to hear from women who've experienced mental or physical health concerns in the postpartum period, but it also gives us the opportunity to look at a broad range of women's health issues, like their experiences of pain. We'll be looking at experiences of fertility, critically issues surrounding infant loss, and I think that's a really important thing. I want to elevate all women's voices in terms of their health journey. I've been doing that proudly throughout my career, especially on issues like perimenopause and menopause, and I'm really looking forward to what our committee can shine a light on and how we can help lead to some change.
3: And now you're due to chair this committee as it travels around Australia. Where do you hope to actually take it and visit?
2: The question of where we go will be a question of the evidence we receive and also the interests of other committee members. So I'm waiting for other committee members from different political parties to be appointed to that committee, and then I really look forward to working with them to decide where we'll be heading to and looking at the evidence as well to see how that will guide our work.
3: But you are hoping that it will be a good mix of metropolitan and regional spaces?
2: Look, I think it's really important that when we're seeking to elevate women's voices and listen to their lived experience, we're doing that beyond our capital cities. We know that there are absolutely different challenges for women in the bush and women in our regional areas when it comes to accessing support, whether it's in the postpartum period or across their entire healthcare journey. I really hope that we receive submissions from women across regional, rural and remote areas, and that will help inform the work of our committee and where we ultimately travel to.
3: Now, you have mentioned a couple of big topics that you will be looking at, and we have had a tragic incident in our local community recently, and I don't want to add to assumption and speculation, but do you expect postpartum mental health to be a big conversation throughout this select committee?
2: I think it's really important that we're giving women an opportunity to share their experiences of their mental and physical health in the postpartum period. We know that when we elevate women's voices through a forum like a Senate inquiry, we give those voices power and we help spark a national conversation about what needs to change. I think that's going to be a really important piece of work. It's also going to be really important that we hear from women across the healthcare journey they experience over their lives, and that's why I'm really grateful that the Senate has empowered us to look at issues like women's pain, women's fertility, and a range of other healthcare issues.
3: You are in the very early stages. You haven't even got the full committee ready yet, but what happens after this select committee is done and has heard evidence from people across Australia?
2: I have a track record in the Senate with working with colleagues across the aisle to deliver strong and meaningful reports which have an impact on policy development. I'm really proud of the work we did in the last parliament around perimenopause and menopause, and I'm also really proud of the work we've done on women's health more broadly. We saw in recent years the Labor government invest $800 million in women's health. That is a huge step change in how women's health is funded and prioritised. But there is absolutely more to do. I'm really looking forward to working with the senators who will be appointed to this committee and doing our best to elevate women's voices and elevate the solutions to some of the challenges that they've been experiencing.
3: For people who are listening and might think that they have a story to share, do you have a timeline of when people can start getting in touch with you and sharing their experiences?
2: Once the other members of the committee are appointed, we'll be able to open submissions, and at that point we'll be back in touch with how you can make a submission to the inquiry. I hope to hear from women who have a story to tell about their experience, either in the postpartum period, their experience with pain, their experience with fertility. There are a lot of women who have struggled to access the support that they need. I want to understand what happened. I want to understand why, so we can identify where there might be gaps in the system that policymakers need to be aware of.
3: Is there opportunity for people who are in the system to submit to these things as well? You know, people who supply those health services to women?
2: The committee will be able to hear from women with lived experience, their partners and their families, as well as their practitioners and those working in the healthcare system. It's really important that in any process like this, we hear from a range of voices. That's how we'll identify what the best options are to provide further support.
0: South Australian Labor Senator Marielle Smith speaking there with Elise Arminini. And if this conversation, this discussion has brought up anything for you, the PANDA National Helpline is available. PANDA is the Perinatal Anxiety and Depression Australia hotline. It supports the mental health of parents and families during pregnancy and in their first year of parenthood. That number is 1300 726 306, and Lifeline is always there for you, 13 11 14. You can call anytime. That is a 24-hour service.
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0: Elsie Adamo with you this morning on ABC Southeast Breakfast. It's 5 minutes to eight. Time to check in on the news. We've got some news headlines with Sam Bradbrook.
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13: Good morning, Elsie. Most of South Australia will face an average risk of bushfires this spring after the second wettest first half of the year on record. The state opposition says underfunding of the South Eastern Water Conservation and Drainage Board has led to a backlog of infrastructure issues and possible safety and economic risks. And SA Labor Senator Marielle Smith hopes a parliamentary inquiry into postpartum healthcare will help break down stigma for women. Be more news coming up at 8 o'clock.
0: Thanks for that, Sam. Sam Bradbrook there with news headlines. Bit more music for you on this Friday morning. Here is Tina Arena.

0: Sorrento Moon, I Remember, by Tina Arena from the 1995 album Don't Ask. Thanks so much for your company so far this morning. Plenty more coming up on ABC South East Breakfast. First though, time for the news and AM. I'll be back with you at 8:30.
1: Hi, I'm Melissa Clark. On AM after the news, veterans push back on the government's plans to change access to allied healthcare, and bird flu likely the cause of mass bird deaths in South Australia and Tasmania.
2: ABC News with Matt Coleman. The Premier has been advised that removing a large number of dead birds believed to be linked to H5 bird flu could potentially cause the virus to spread further. Authorities believe more than 1,000 crested terns have died as a result of bird flu at remote islands near Kangaroo Island in York Peninsula. Peter Malinauskas has told 891 ABC Adelaide the government is looking at a potential vaccine for flightless birds.
3: Now, the number of places that occurs in South Australia is what's being assessed. We've got this program we're doing with Clearland. It's going through the approval process.
2: Charles Bryce has more.
4: That vaccination program would require two doses. So you are more so looking at birds in captivity and also birds that have that repetitive behaviour and also birds that can't fly like penguins. The Invasive Species Council has called for more investment. They have said that bird flu is now unstoppable, but extra investment would and managing other threats is crucial.
2: Most of South Australia will face an average risk of bushfires this spring after the second wettest first half of the year on record, Shannon Pearce reports.
5: The Australian and New Zealand National Council's seasonal outlook for fire and emergency services has been influenced by a very warm and wet start to the year. The outlook shows the far northwest of the state will carry an increased risk of bushfires this spring due to an abundance of grassland vegetation. While the bushfire risk for the majority of the state will be average over the next 3 months, the outlook says SA will experience a warmer and drier than average spring, and South Australians should prepare for an increased risk over the summer. Rainfall is expected to dip below average through September.
2: Sydney Swans coach Dean Cox and captain Callum Mills are set to face the media later this morning after five players were stood down amid a scandal engulfing the club. A police investigation into an alleged sexual assault at a Melbourne hotel is continuing, but it's not suggested any Swans players are accused of sexual assault. Digby Worthmuller has more.
6: The players were sanctioned over drinking and bringing women back to the team's Melbourne hotel following Sunday's win over Essendon. Police investigating the alleged sexual assault have also been told some players paid extra to take drugs, believed to be cocaine, from the bodies of female adult entertainers. It's not known how many or which players are alleged to have participated in the drug use, which is not being investigated as a separate criminal matter. Mr. Cox and Mr. Mills will speak outside Swans headquarters at 10:30 this morning.
2: Police say they've retrieved the body of a bushwalker who disappeared while on a hike in the New South Wales Southern Highlands. Isla Evans reports.
7: The body of a woman believed to be missing 18-year-old Lily Hooper has been retrieved from Natai National Park in the New South Wales Southern Highlands. Police say the body was retrieved last night after earlier noting challenges in recovering the body due to the nature of the terrain and the canopy. Police have unreservedly apologised to the 18-year-old's family members after they were told initially she'd been found alive before that was corrected nearly 10 minutes later. A report will be prepared for the coroner.
2: Pressure is mounting from Australia's veteran community on the federal government to scrap a looming change to access to allied healthcare. Here's political reporter Lexi Junowick.
8: On budget night in May, the government announced the $5,000 annual threshold, which it insists is not a cap. It'll require veterans accessing allied health services above that amount to demonstrate their clinical need using a yet-to-be-developed mechanism. RSL Australia's national president, Peter Tinley, says the cap must go.
9: We are talking about some of the most vulnerable veterans in our community, these people with complex needs.
8: Minister for Veterans Affairs Matt Keogh says consultation on the reforms will begin soon.
2: Police say a pea plater crashed into a shop front last night. They were called to Modbury about 8:30. An out-of-control car had crashed into a travel agency. The driver, a 17-year-old Banksia Park girl, was not injured. South Australia's weather: Renmark partly cloudy 17, Mount Gambier shower or 2 15, Port Lincoln cloudy 16, Port Pirie cloudy 16, Adelaide a shower or 2, a top of 16 degrees, currently 11, tomorrow a shower or 2, 17, Sunday partly cloudy 18, Monday a shower or 2, 18, Tuesday a shower or 2, 17, Wednesday partly cloudy 17, and Thursday a shower or 2, a top of 18. ABC News.
1: Good morning. Welcome to AM. I'm Melissa Clark in Canberra, coming to you from Ngunnawal country and acknowledging other custodians. On today's program, veterans fear they'll lose access to allied healthcare amid looming federal budget changes. And new archaeological evidence reveals the extent of Indigenous Australians' trade with Indonesian seafarers.
10: And they would have been trading together, exchanging words, language, in some cases ceremonial knowledge, but also objects, because of course the Macassans brought with them glass and metal, really valuable things.
1: First to Gaza. Despite a ceasefire technically being in place, Israel continues to fire missiles into the Strip. Palestinian authorities say more than 1,200 people have been killed in that time. Three countries working to mediate a peace plan have condemned Israel's continued airstrikes. Bridget Fitzgerald reports.
11: At least 16 Palestinians killed since Tuesday, despite an apparent ceasefire signed between Israel and Hamas last October. The death toll in Gaza climbs ever higher.
12: Israel,
13: despite signing a framework agreement, Israel continues its attacks.
11: Rear Admiral Zeki Akturk is a spokesperson for the Turkish Ministry of Defence. He's condemned Israel's continued strikes on Gaza, its military campaign in southern Lebanon, and recent attacks in Syria.
13: The creation of the perception that Israel's military interventions against neighbouring countries are normal and acceptable must absolutely not be allowed. The future of the region must be built on a concept of security based not on the unilateral use of force, but on international law and respect for the sovereignty and territorial integrity of countries.
11: Turkey, Egypt and Qatar have been acting as mediators to negotiate a lasting peace deal in Gaza. In a joint statement, the three nations are urging Israel to meet its ceasefire obligations and for the US-led Board of Peace to do more. But the Israeli military says its attacks this week and in recent months have been targeted at Hamas militants. Israel has also said it doesn't agree with the terms of the Hamas disarmament announcement and says it will only stop attacking once Hamas is no longer a threat to Israel. Families in Gaza are often waiting years to bury their dead. 50 bodies were recently pulled from the rubble of several houses in Gaza City, according to the region's civil defence. Their relatives carry the remains through the streets. It's been nearly 3 years since Lynn Karam's mother, sister and brother were killed. She says she can now finally lay them to rest.
14: I was waiting for this day and I knew that a big wound would be opened. But it's not a problem. The important thing is that we honour them. We honour them at their resting place.
11: UN spokesman Stefan Dujarric says Gazans continue to face a humanitarian crisis.
15: More than 4 out of 5 families face critical or catastrophic levels of hunger in their current shelters, which lack fuel, energy, and essential household items. These constraints affect people's ability to sleep, their ability to cook, their ability to wash, their ability to store food, water, maintain adequate lighting, and cope with the temperatures.
11: Gazan authorities say more than 1,280 Palestinians have been killed since the ceasefire came into effect last October, while the Israeli military says 4 soldiers have been killed in that time.
1: Bridget Fitzgerald. And pressure on Israel to stop its airstrikes come as the country is facing criticism for civilian deaths caused earlier in the war against Hamas. Now, Prime Minister Anthony Albanese is demanding Israel commission an independent investigation into the death of Australian aid worker Zomi Frankum in Gaza 2 years ago. An internal investigation by the Israeli military found serious failures but no criminal actions in a missile strike that killed Ms. Frankum and 6 other humanitarian
8: humanitarian workers. Political reporter Jack Mackay joined me a short time ago.
12: The Prime Minister has expressed outrage over this decision from the IDF to clear the soldiers involved in this strike. And he's particularly disappointed that this announcement was made on World Humanitarian Day. We've heard a lot from the government in the past day over the fact that that announcement was made on that day. He says he now wants to see a more transparent probe from the Israeli government on this issue. He feels that this IDF investigation falls well short, but he says that that's something that he'll be consulting with Zomi Frankim's family on. Here's more of what he said.
16: We will press the Israeli government. The direction we have said today we'll discuss with Ms. Frankim's family. They deserve to be consulted on these issues, and we'll do that, and then we'll make an announcement in coming days.
8: So, Jack, what options does Australia have here? What action can Australia take?
12: Well, they're really quite limited in terms of the action that they can take. We've already seen the Foreign Minister, Penny Wong, yesterday call in Israeli Ambassador Hillel Newman for a diplomatic dressing down here at Parliament House to express the Australian government's outrage over this decision. But beyond that, there's not much more they can do beyond pressing publicly for this independent probe, this more transparent probe that they say that they want. For its part, Israel is standing by this investigation, by the IDF. We heard from Ambassador Newman yesterday that he's standing by this probe. He says that although that there was definitely an error made in terms of that strike, there was no criminal liability found. That's something that has been disputed by Zomi Franklin's colleagues at the World Central Kitchen. They say they want greater justice for their colleague. And we've also heard similar comments from Zomi's family as well.
8: Jack Mackay there. And this morning, the Israeli ambassador Hillel Newman has once again defended Israel's decision here.
17: And in this specific case, the aid convoy added armed personnel without telling Israel, without informing Israel, and then deviated from their route and changed the times of the route. And therefore, it led the circumstances led the soldiers who were there to assume and think that the Hamas had taken control over the aid convoy. And it was a mistaken approach by the IDF. And disciplinary measures were taken against the soldiers. Five senior soldiers were disciplined. Two of them have been removed completely from their post, and three were disciplined and reprimanded.
8: That's Hillel Newman, the Israeli ambassador to Australia. You're listening to AM, where it's 12 minutes past 8. Pressure is mounting from Australia's veteran community on the federal government to scrap a looming change to access to allied health care. From July next year, there'll be a $5,000 threshold for allied health spending for veterans, with any treatment above that amount to require demonstrated clinical need. The government says the change will help limit unnecessary overservicing, but RSL Australia's national president says what's planned isn't the right way forward. Here's political reporter Lexi Junowick.
18: Andrew Hamilton's home in Ballarat is quite a distance from Capitol Hill in Canberra, but a fiery debate in Parliament this week has captured his attention. The government plans to bring in a $5,000 threshold for veteran spending on allied healthcare.
19: If you're going to put a cap on it and it's going to restrict it, then I'm not going to be able to access what I need to be able to move and play with my kids.
18: The father of three served for nearly 28 years in the Royal Australian Artillery in Iraq and Afghanistan.
19: I was medically discharged with some spinal damage to the neck and the lower back. Managed to pull myself together and get into helping others.
18: On budget night in May, the government announced the $5,000 annual threshold, which it insists is not a cap. It'll require veterans accessing allied health services above that amount to demonstrate their clinical need using a yet to

0: developed mechanism. Minister for Veterans Affairs Matt Keogh repeatedly defended the plan in Question Time this week, insisting veterans won't be worse off.
1: We've been clear when we announced the changes to Allied Health to improve access that we would also be consulting with the veteran community around how do we make sure that we ensure that there's no gap in service provision to our veteran community as a result of these changes.
0: But that hasn't eased veterans' fears. Andrew Hamilton, who's now the Secretary of the Ballarat Veterans Assistance Centre and the Vice President of the Ballarat RSL, says there are many questions still to be answered about what the spending limit will mean for him and other veterans come July next year.
2: When I get about $6,000 worth of physio a year. So I require physio regularly. Without that physio, I'd be struggling to move as much as I can now.
0: RSL Australia's national president, Peter Tinley, says while many aspects of the reforms announced in May, such as increasing fees paid to allied health professionals to expand the network of providers available, are very welcome, the cap must go.
3: This affects over 25,000 veterans who will go over that cap on any given year. We are talking about some of the most vulnerable veterans in our community. These people with complex needs that tap into allied health services for a long period of time.
0: Instead, Peter Tinley believes the government should be doing more to target the small number of providers doing the wrong thing.
3: Using veterans as the hammer is not effective. They've got processes and procedures inside this department and other government departments to prevent fraud and over-servicing. They should be using those first.
0: With consultation on the reforms about to start, Mr Tinley says RSL Australia and its sister organisation Legacy stand ready to assist.
4: Lexi Junawick. It's yet to be confirmed, but it's likely Australia has just seen some of the largest mass bird deaths from the spread of the H5N1 bird flu. More than 1,000 crested terns have been found dead across three islands in South Australia. And in Tasmania, 28 penguins have died on King Island. Isabel Masali reports.
5: On South Australia's Kangaroo Island, tour operator Craig Wickham welcomes visitors from across Australia and the world. For some, the bird life is a big draw card.
6: Kangaroo Island has 13 species of birds for which there is a Kangaroo Island subspecies. They look a bit different, their calls are a little different, and in some cases their behaviour is a bit different too.
5: But now a significant challenge looms for the island. More than 1,000 dead seabirds have just been discovered on three islands, two of them close to Kangaroo Island. The other is off the state's York Peninsula. They were crested terns, and authorities believe the cause is bird flu. A little penguin on Kangaroo Island is also being tested.
6: It's pretty sad, but to a large degree, it's inevitable. This particular strain of bird flu has been moving around the globe.
5: Marcel Klaassen is a professor of ecology at Deakin University.
7: We had these incursions starting in late June, and by now it has well and truly arrived, and I'm afraid this is only the start of the mayhem that is awaiting us, and notably our wildlife.
5: He explains gulls and terns are particularly vulnerable because they gather in large groups.
7: But there are over 400 species that have so far been impacted by this virus globally, and that's only what we observe.
5: Federal Agriculture Minister Julie Collins says these mass mortalities are not unexpected.
8: Whilst we cannot stop the spread of the H5 bird flu, we are doing everything we can do to prepare and to respond.
5: That includes a vaccine rollout for some high-priority native species. Professor Klaassen warns more deaths will come, especially when many Australian bird species start their breeding season.
7: Yeah, so spring is going to be, I'm afraid, a dramatic season for our wildlife.
9: If you think back to COVID social distancing, the closer people are, the more likely they are to be exposed. And so it's really anticipated that through the breeding season you will see multiple mass mortality events around the country.
5: Bethany Hoy is a disease ecologist and lecturer at the University of Wollongong. She says the latest deaths are distressing, but believes the impact can be reduced in future outbreaks.
9: Using this really unique opportunity to understand, well, what is it that means that individuals are more likely to die, or survive, then you can start looking at ways to really increase that potential for individuals to survive.
5: She's encouraging the public to help contribute important data.
9: People can contribute directly to bird count data. That means that we can look at excess mortalities one survey to the next.
5: She says one way to do that is through BirdLife Australia's Birds in Backyards project, which sees Australians conduct their own surveys.
4: Isabel Massali. It's known that Indonesian seafarers had contact with Indigenous Australians prior to British colonisation, but new archaeological evidence of Macassan trading posts has now been uncovered and has found they travelled far further east on the Australian coastline than previously thought. Diana Damjanovic reports.
10: Australia's relationship with Macassan traders is known to have begun about 270 years ago, sailing from Sulawesi in Indonesia to the northern coastline. Chris Irwin is an archaeologist from Monash University.
11: And they would have been trading together, exchanging words, language, in some cases ceremonial knowledge, but also objects, because of course the Macassans brought with them glass and metal, really valuable things. And Aboriginal people had sea country.
10: Dr. Irwin heads up a group of researchers which has just wrapped up a project examining early Macassan contact with Australian Indigenous communities. Through the use of radiocarbon dating, artefacts unearthed on the Sir Edward Pellew group of islands in the southwest corner of the Gulf of Carpentaria have revealed Macassans travelled much further east than previously thought.
11: A lot of this history about the Macassans focuses on Arnhem Land. That's a place where it's already very well known that they came and traded with those people. But much less well known is that they came 1,500 kilometres right down into the Gulf of Carpentaria, where they traded with Yanyuwa people.
10: Fikri Yatir is a PhD candidate at Monash University who is part of the project. He's also the first Macassan to visit Yanyuwa country, the local clan in the area, since Macassan trade ended in the 20th century.
12: There are about 26 places around the Sir Edward Pellew Islands that have, stories about the Macassans. And out of those 26, there are about 11 that have Macassan words in the name.
10: And many Indigenous Australians in the area have Macassan heritage. Kirtley Harvey is a Lianta Williara Sea Ranger. He's also Yanyuwa.
13: This part of, the Gulf in Australia has been left out a bit of the narrative of, the treepangers, the Macassans coming to Australia. And I guess this research just, amplifies what, the old people already knew and what they've passed on. So, it's just broadening the information so others can know what happened here, the history.
10: Kirtley Harvey says these new findings will also help them safeguard the area.
13: I guess it's just going to give us the means to, help protect those areas and just to try and educate the visitors that come here fishing, exploring, just to be wary of those special places and that Yanyuwa people still have a connection to that bit of history.
10: The research will be published later this year.
4: Diana Damjanovic. Victoria has become the latest Australian state or territory to acquire a fully electric fire truck. Fire Rescue Victoria says the new vehicle shaves precious seconds off response times and has the potential to save a lot of money on diesel, as Oliver Gordon reports.
14: Some of the sounds of this fire truck are very familiar. Others are not.
15: We're just going to start the truck up, push the power button on. So the truck's running now, and what you'll notice is there's no sound. So we get a little beep to say that the truck's ready, but that's it.
14: Fire Rescue Victoria's Craig Brownlee is in the cab of the organisation's first fully electric fire truck.
15: So in comparison to a diesel when you start it, yep, they're noisy. On this truck, it's the lack of noise, so they're very quiet to operate.
14: The truck, which has been named Evie, is big and red like any other fire truck. But because there's no diesel engine taking up space, you can walk inside it, almost like a bus. It's been sent out to fight fires alongside diesel trucks and has been found to make it to jobs nearly half a minute faster on average.
15: Firefighters are getting there on average 26 seconds faster.
14: And why?
15: Well, the electric motors provide a lot more performance than the diesel motors. This has instant torque off the line, meaning that we're getting from 0 to 60 faster than we do in a diesel. And we do that maybe, you know, 8-9 times going to an emergency. And those accumulative benefits are showing this 26 seconds.
14: And this is a glimpse into the future. Fire Rescue Victoria is aiming for a 50-50 split between EV and liquid fuel vehicles by 2045. In an urban setting, fire trucks only have to travel distances of around 10 to 15 kilometres, so the electric trucks are well suited. The technology and infrastructure to allow rural fire trucks or long-haul freight truckers to travel long distances isn't quite there yet. University of Sydney transport expert Dr. Andrea Pellegrini says that is a work in progress.
16: If we do not have enough infrastructure, then it's hard to have electric trucks on the road, right? And we don't buy electric trucks on the road because we do not have enough infrastructure. So the infrastructure needs to be able to co-evolve with the market.
14: But the academic says with diesel prices being as volatile as they are as a result of the conflict in the Middle East, the move to electric trucks will likely gain momentum.
16: There have been many more inquiries about electric vehicles since the war started because consumers or prospective customers are afraid about the petrol cost. So I'm assuming that some of this will also impact when it comes to articulated trucks and trucks in the future.
4: University of Sydney's Dr. Andrea Pellegrini ending Oliver Gordon's report. To the UK, where news of the intention of Prince Harry and his family to return to England to live has caused a stir. It's reignited debate about whether the Sussexes should receive more publicly funded security, given they're no longer working members of the royal family. Europe correspondent Elias Kluwer is in London. He joined me a short time ago. Elias, can you take me through some of the history here around the question of the security arrangements for the Sussexes?
17: Good morning to you, Mel. Well, the history of Harry and the Sussexes' security is significant in the context of this tense rift between the Sussexes and the royal family. And it all started back in 2020 when they left the UK for their lavish Montecito enclave. At that stage, the Home Office reduced the level of security they were entitled to. And in 2021, Prince Harry began a very long legal tussle trying to reinstate that security. It went to the High Court. He then appealed. And last year, he lost that appeal. He then did an interview with the BBC where he said he couldn't see a world in which he and his family returned to live in the UK, given the lack of publicly funded security he'd be afforded. So as it stands now, if the Sussexes want around-the-clock extensive security, they ostensibly have to pay for it. Now, whether that's changed is, I guess, a point of speculation here in the United Kingdom. The Home Office isn't giving us any detail as to whether it has. And the Prime Minister, Andy Burnham, has said he won't comment on matters of personal protection. I should also mention that while the Home Office didn't provide any specific details, it did say that any personal protection matters are adjudged on a case-by-case basis, and that the Home Office's protection of high-profile figures like Prince Harry and his family is always rigorous.
4: This question around security arrangements, as we've just talked, has been running for quite a while. So the British public is well aware of this tussle that's been going on behind the scenes. So what's the public reaction been like to these latest developments?
17: Well, Mel, I'll take you to the media reaction first. And as expected, a lot of the more conservative media tabloids here in the UK have been highly critical of the Sussexes. They are speculating and reporting that perhaps returning to the UK because they feel isolated in the US, they haven't been as successful there or cut through in the American market as much as they would have liked to, and they're returning to the UK for the cachet to have a little bit more relevance. Other media, though, is saying that Prince Harry misses the UK, and as a member of the royal family, albeit a non-working royal, he wants his kids to grow up British. And so that is, again, another sentiment I'm hearing on the street as well. I went out into the centre of London today and spoke to several people who were overjoyed that the Sussexes were coming back. Some credited Meghan's bravery for coming back into an environment where she felt uncomfortable given the amount of scrutiny and media reporting around her and her marriage to Prince Harry, although others did roll their eyes, others were angry. And some just didn't care. And that is a growing sentiment in the UK as well. They just sort of roll their eyes when you mention the royal family.
4: Elias Kluwer there. To finance, Wall Street has ended lower with concerns about high inflation, oil prices and rising US government debt, all helping to push the market to its worst day in about 3 weeks. Oil is higher. The global benchmark Brent crude is trading at $93.50 US a barrel. And the Australian dollar is lower. It's buying 71.1 US cents. And that's AM for today. AM's executive producer is Michael Edwards. Today's program has been produced by Catherine Gregory. The associate producer is Barney Porter, and technical production by Kem White and David Lawford. I'm Melissa Clark, and this is my last day, so my sincere thanks to the AM team and to all of you, all of our listeners, for having me. After a short break, I'll be back with Radio National Breakfast, and Rachel Mealy will be in the AM chair on Monday. Have a safe and happy weekend. It's now 8:30.
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19: Good morning, Southeast. Hope you're having a fantastic Friday morning. Thank you for your company so far this morning. Up next, getting a fresh, hot, delicious meal is something that many of us in the community might take for granted, especially when it's something we can do for ourselves at home with little issue, or we have the spare cash to go out and to get a takeaway meal at a restaurant or a pub. But for others in the region, it can be simply out of reach. A fresh meal service is starting up in Robe, and we'll be finding out who's benefiting from it and why after news headlines. And opposition spokesperson for Primary Industries and Regional Development, Nicola Centofanti, says immediate action is needed to support the South Eastern Water Conservation and Drainage Board. You'll be finding more about that in this next half hour as well. Thank you for your texts, for your calls in this morning. We have had a couple votes for today's Select Your Version. I've been asking you to choose between the original Heaven by Bryan Adams or the Eurodance cover by DJ Sammy featuring Doe. Take a listen. The

0: had a text in for the cover this morning, and we had a vote in from previous breakfast host Selena Green, who's voting for the original. She loves Bryan Adams, says that it's the original and it is the best. So thank you for those votes. Keep them coming. 1-300-476-222 is the number to call, or text in 0467-922-783. Time for some news headlines now. Joining us in the studio is news reporter Sam Bradbrook, who is a fan of the cover version today, a bit of a Eurodance fan. But you've got some news headlines for us, Sam.
1: Good morning, Elsie. Regional venue owners say it's getting harder to offer opportunities for local musicians to play as costs soar and revenue shrinks. Some operators estimate the costs for putting on shows have doubled or even tripled over the past decade. Woolstore Brewery owner Kylie Ind says she faced many challenges when trying to put on the venue's first festival in April. She says it's difficult to draw audiences to gigs due to the rising cost of living.
2: That's been a really hard balancing act to make it affordable for people, because we want them to be able to come and bring their family and bring their friends, but also make sure that we're reimbursing the people that are putting in their time and their energy to perform as well.
1: SA Labor Senator Mariel Smith hopes a parliamentary inquiry into postpartum healthcare will help break down stigma for women. Ms. Smith moved a motion in the Senate this week to begin the inquiry after sharing her own experiences with postpartum health difficulties. She says the inquiry should travel outside capital cities and hear from regional people. And tech industry leaders warn the economy will take a hit if tightened immigration rules see less skilled migrants coming to Australia. A federal parliamentary inquiry into skilled migration will hear from the sector in Melbourne today. CEO of the Australian Information Industry Association, Izzy Whitlock, says given Australia faces a shortage of tech workers, companies are heavily reliant on skilled

0: migrants. Be more news coming up at 9 o'clock.
1: Thanks for that, Sam. Sam Bradbrook there with news headlines.
2: ABC Southeast weather update.
1: Take a quick look at the weather for this morning. Cloudy, medium chance of showers, most likely from late this morning. Winds westerly, 15 to 30 kilometres per hour. We talked with the Bureau of Meteorology a bit earlier this morning. They said likely not a lot in any rain system that does fall today, maybe half a millimetre to 1 millimetre in most areas. Mount Gambier, Penola, Coonawarra and Narracourt, Bordertown and Robe all on their way to an expected high of 15 degrees today. Millicent, Kingston and Keith, 16. Along our coast today, there is a strong wind warning in place for the lower southeast coast and the west coast in Victoria, and that is expected to continue into tomorrow for both areas. Winds westerly along the coastline, 10 to 20 knots, reaching up to 30 knots south of Beachport in the late evening. Seas 1 to 1.5 metres, increasing to 2 metres south of Port Macdonald during the afternoon. Weather along the coastline, cloudy, 50 to 70% chance of showers. Looking to the days ahead tomorrow, cloudy, medium chance of showers, most likely in the morning. Winds west northwesterly, 15 to 25 kilometres per hour, turning west to southwesterly in the morning, becoming light in the late afternoon. Sunday, cloudy again, chance of morning fog, slight chance of a shower. Winds northerly and Monday, partly cloudy, medium chance of showers, most likely in the afternoon and evening. They're not expecting a huge amount in those showers over the weekend. So, yeah, not a lot of rain expected to be coming our way. If you're on the way to one of the capitals today, Adelaide, Jarra, 216. Melbourne, partly cloudy, also 16.
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1: abc.net.au/Haywire. Elsie Adamo with you this morning, 4 minutes to 9. Now, how often do you go out for a meal? Whether it's breakfast, lunch or dinner, do you have the means to do so? For a lot of people, simple home cooking is often all that can be afforded, and some are unable to even do that. A food initiative is starting for residents in Robe, Kingston and surrounds, specifically designed for support at home and NDIS participants, supported by Kookaburra and the federal government's Thin Market Grant program. Pete Dillian is the community project manager for Kookaburra. He joins us now. Good morning, Pete. Thanks for your time.
14: Thank you so much for having me.
1: So can you tell me a bit about what the Kookaburra project is? And for our listeners, I'll just explain to them that's Kookaburra with a C, not a K.
14: Yeah, it actually, Cook and then A and Burra as in a town, so a cook and a town. It started back in 2019, two couples who were quite time poor and not really interested in cooking kind of were looking for someone to be able to cook some meals for them and their growing family to take that pressure off them in their life. And as it's evolved over the last 7 years, we've kind of now got an incredible program across the country where cooks, so we call them cooks, our meal providers, people who live in communities are creating meals for people who live in that community with produce in that community. So it's all very much driven by this idea of being local, being very close, being able to provide choice for people who really want to access food that's not mass produced in a factory in the west of Sydney.
1: So is this for people that, you know, other programs like Meals on Wheels might miss?
14: Potentially. There are some people who might still access Meals on Wheels perhaps for their lunch, but what we kind of noticed in particularly in the southeast of South Australia is Meals on Wheels is a dying thing, and that's not specific to South Australia. That's a national thing. We're seeing more and more communities lose their Meals on Wheels service. So Kookaburra is working really hard. We are working really hard to find those meal providers, to find those people who have the wherewithal to step in and be able to create these ecosystems that we are creating. And, you know, we're incredibly lucky that Robe is a great example of how small communities can do it. And then we've got larger communities with cooks in Adelaide who have got 4 or 5 locations doing the same thing. So it's not restricted to a particular size of environment or a particular town. It's something that we're seeing a need for right across the country.
1: So, yes, how was Robe selected? Other than Adelaide, is it your first South Australian rural location?
14: No, I would like to say it is, but it's not. We've got a cook in Mount Gambier. Many people would know the Presto Cafe, so she's Presto at home, providing a great service for the people of Mount Gambier. We're just at the very final stages of a cook in Narracourt. But Robe came about through a group called Robe Cares.

0: say this, nobody's going to get offended, that they are older Australians. And with our funding partner, who is Trilogy, and our grants come from the federal government's thin market grants, they approached Trilogy to say, look, there is a need in this community. And Trilogy, with us as their partner, came to us and said, you know, Robe Cares is looking for a partner. And so that's how Robe came about. And these are some incredibly dedicated and lovely women who I've had the pleasure of getting to know over the last few months to be able to put the Robe ecosystem together.
1: Yeah, so how has the interest been? Are there many people on the list for these meals already?
0: Well, this is a very early stage. We are launching Robe tomorrow night, Friday night, in so we're kind of launching this to the community. The process has started, and this is through one group of three businesses, all owned by the same owners, and they will run their program under something called Kelly at Home, which will run deliveries every week between in and around Robe, and then up as far as Kingston on that road to Adelaide. The plan is for them to expand pretty much all the way up to Meningie as things go along. And like I said, we've got cooks in Adelaide who are wanting to expand south into this area, as well as places like Port Pirie. But for us, our lovely focus at the minute is on the limestone coast and what we can create in that space.
1: So you mentioned there is an event on tonight in Robe. Those interested in learning more about the program, they're welcome to attend?
0: Unfortunately, the event is fully subscribed. I'm really sorry. I'd love to say yes to attend, but we have a limited amount of space for people to attend to have a dinner. But we are more than happy to be able to kind of talk about and provide some information about, you know, what is available and how and when. So this kind of launches our road program. And there's lots of ways that people can interact with the program and understand what's going on. We've been very lucky, and my job as a community project manager is to connect the cooks with the community, with care providers, and then with ultimately the people at the end who are going to be the recipients or the customers. So I have the best job in the world, I think. And, you know, putting this together with a community that's really driving this is fantastic.
1: Well, yeah, you would get to work with some fantastic people, that's for sure. Are you on the lookout for more locations in the southeast or people that can volunteer?
0: I think what we need, we don't really need volunteers. I think what we need is people to kind of start to uptake the process and to understand what is available to them. So Support at Home or NDIS package recipients will pay 30% of the total cost of the bill. The remainder is paid through the federal government, from the federal government through their care providers. But it's not just for those who are on those packages. Anybody who feels like they need some support in getting meals delivered. You may be just out of hospital. You may have a young family. You may be recovering from an illness. You may live on your own and not really be interested in spending too much time cooking for yourself, and that's not an uncommon story. So it really is for everyone, and you know, we'd love for people to kind of jump on and connect with our Mount Gambier cook, our Robe cook, our cook in Narracourt. So it's a process that anyone can take part in, and like I said, you don't need to be on a Support at Home or NDIS package. It makes it easy if you are, because like I said, you're only paying 30% of the cost of those meals.
1: Look, thank you so much for joining us this morning to take us through this this new offering in Robe, and I hope the event goes well tonight and you get the interest you're looking for.
0: Thank you so much, and thanks for taking some time to have a chat with me.
1: Pete Dillion there from the Kookaburra Project Manager. And if you want to learn more information, they have a website. Just search for the Kookaburra Project. And again, that's Kookaburra starting with a C, and Burra as in a borough, as in a place. So if you're having a bit of trouble finding it, you can give us a call, 1-300-476-222. Elsie Adamo with you this morning. It is 16 minutes to 9.

0: Don't Stop by Fleetwood Mac from their legendary album Rumours, which was released in 1977. I actually read an interesting article recently on this album that it's still really resonating with young people, particularly with Gen Z. They love it where they're kind of overlooking other classic albums for some reason. Rumours and Fleetwood Mac, they're just really enjoying and they still buy it. So yeah, it is a great album. I do agree with them. So that was Don't Stop.
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4: This is Elsie Adama, on ABC Southeast SA.
0: The state opposition says underfunding of the South Eastern Water Conservation and Drainage Board has led to a backlog of infrastructure issues and possible safety and economic risks. The Liberal Party is backing urgent action. An opposition spokesperson for Primary Industries and Regional Development, Nicola Centofanti, has referred the board to the Statutory Authorities Review Committee. Ms. Centofanti spoke to Sam Bradbrook to explain what she knows about the situation.
5: Certainly one of the reasons why I've put forward this inquiry about the South East Water Conservation and Drainage Board is that we know that there were some genuine concerns about the board's financial capacity to, I guess, maintain such a huge asset base into the future. Early this year, myself and the Leader of the Opposition visited the Lake Horden Road Bridge after concerns were raised with us locally. When you actually get out there and look at these assets, you realise that it isn't just, you know, a line in the government budget. I mean, these are bridges and drainage assets and structures that, you know, farmers need to get their machinery onto their properties. These assets are used by families and school buses and, you know, they matter also to, I guess, emergency services, to freight and to the movement of food and fibre. And, you know, being on the ground is just a really stark reminder of the reality with infrastructure. If you don't maintain it adequately today, that you're generally going to pay for a lot more of it to replace it into the future. And so, you know, we really want to properly understand the conditions of these assets, you know, what is the maintenance that's required, and whether the current funding arrangements are really actually sustainable. You know, that the board do such a fantastic job, but, you know, they are financially constrained. And so, you know, we really want to be able to refer this the board and essentially, you know, what the board does in terms of what they're responsible for, conditions and upkeep of the infrastructure, the board's work program, and, you know, the bigger question of funding. We really want to sort of delve into that and whether or not, you know, the combination of the regional levies and the state government funding is actually sufficient to meet the board's responsibilities now and into the future.
6: The release mentions there's about 270 bridges and 1,000 culverts. That seems to imply that infrastructure work and attention is quite a far way behind.
5: Oh, look, absolutely. You know, we're talking about more than 2,500 kilometres of drainage network and almost 3,000 infrastructure assets. This infrastructure is absolutely critical to the Limestone Coast. You know, as I said previously, it supports agriculture, it helps manage flooding and water tables, it protects environmental assets, and importantly, you know, it provides access across the region. So, you know, for me and for the opposition, this it certainly isn't about questioning the value of the board. We know how valuable the board is. It's quite the opposite. It's about making sure that the board has the resources to actually do the job that Parliament and the community expect it to do. And I guess in particular, you know, we The motion sort of really calls on the referral to the Statutory Authorities Review Committee, and we feel that this committee is appropriate. It's a parliamentary committee that's specifically set up to scrutinise statutory authorities, of which the South East Water Drainage Conservation and Drainage Board is in itself. So we feel that it's a really appropriate place for this inquiry. It's a standing committee that already exists, so it doesn't necessarily mean that an additional committee and needs to be established. It's a committee that exists, and the committee can then call for evidence and hear directly from, you know, the board, from government departments, from councils, from farmers, from landholders, environmental stakeholders, and the like. And I think that's exactly what we need here. We just need an evidence-based examination about, you know, what it is that we're asking the board to do, and then whether or not it has the financial capacity to do that. And if not, you know, what are some recommendations that we can essentially provide the government with to ensure that the board is adequately equipped.
6: The board does have a lot of responsibilities, not just infrastructure, also research into groundwater and the drainage system, also conservation work. Do you feel like it may have too many plates to spin at the moment?
5: That's one of the things that the inquiry really needs to look into, yes. I mean, I think the board does have a lot of things that it needs to invest in, ultimately. And, you know, I think that we can't keep putting more and more on the board without giving it, you know, adequate resources, basically. We need to understand that the infrastructure that the board is responsible for underpins a lot of the productivity in the southeast. You know, we know that a lot of the infrastructure really supports agriculture, it supports, you know, forestry even, and associated industries. And I guess, you know, the Limestone Coast, and in particular regional communities, they're not asking for special treatment. They're just asking for critical infrastructure to be properly managed. And we need to make sure that the board is adequately funded so it can be managed.
0: That was Dr. Nicola Centofani, opposition spokesperson for Primary Industries and Regional Development, speaking with Sam Bradbrook. I know this board and drainage in general is a topic comes up often as I'm having conversations about water in the southeast. It's often mentioned and people have a lot of thoughts on its process and how it works. If you do have an opinion to share with me this morning, I'd love to hear it. 1-300-476-222. I'll say that again. 1-300-476-222, the number to call. Text in 0467-922-783. We'd love to hear your thoughts. Oasis, roll with it. ABC Southeast Breakfast.

0: Roll With It by Oasis. They're the English band that formed in Manchester in 1991 and had huge success throughout the 90s. I'd say they're still having a bit of success now. The band featured brothers Liam and Noel Gallagher. Roll With It was written by Noel Gallagher and is from the band's second album, What's the Story? Morning Glory, which was released in 1995. The album spent 10 weeks at number one on the UK albums chart. I think it's my favourite album of theirs, and I think my personal controversial Oasis opinion is I think Noel wrote all the best songs. So a bit of Oasis for your morning. Elsie Adamo with you. Thank you for keeping me company so far this morning. Thank you for your calls, for your texts, for your opinions. We do have a couple extra votes for today's Select Your Version. I've been asking you to choose between the original Heaven by Bryan Adams or the cover, the Eurodance version, a bit more upbeat, by DJ Sammy featuring Doe. We've had a text in, definitely the original song for me. Regards, Brian. Morning, Brian. And good morning to Marco, who says, obviously the cover. Marco must be a bit of a Eurodance fan. So it's actually a very close contest today. That's number to vote, 1300 476 222, or text in 0467 922 783. 9 a.m, it's time for your news update.
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0: ABC News with Matt Coleman. The Premier has been advised that removing a large number of dead birds believed to be linked to H5 bird flu could potentially cause the virus to spread further. Authorities believe more than 1,000 crested terns have died as a result of bird flu at remote islands near Kangaroo Island and York Peninsula. Peter Malinauskas has told 891 ABC Adelaide that the government is looking at a potential vaccine for flightless birds.
1: Now, the number of places that occurs in South Australia is what's being assessed. We've got this program we're doing with Clearland. It's going through the approval process.
0: Charles Bryce has more.
2: That vaccination program would require two doses. So you are more so looking at birds in captivity and also birds that have that repetitive behaviour and also birds that can't fly like penguins. The Invasive Species Council has called for more investment. They have said that bird flu is now unstoppable, but extra investment would and managing other threats is crucial.
0: The Mayor of Kangaroo Island, Michael Pengilly, is concerned a wave of bird deaths could be on the horizon.
3: We'll deal with what we find. We're asking people not to pick them up, not to touch them, to report them. We'll get them into an eco bin. They will compost. They lose the virus quite quickly, I'm informed. So we're doing what we can.
0: Ecologists warn the outbreak of H5 bird flu in Australia will get worse as spring arrives. Professor of Ecology at Deakin University, Marcel Klassen, says more deaths are inevitable.
4: It now is established in Australia, right? We had these incursions starting in late June, and by now it has well and truly arrived. And I'm afraid this is only the start of the mayhem that is awaiting us, and notably our wildlife.
0: More than half of 19 childcare centres tested for soil lead levels in Broken Hill have been found to be over the national level for further investigation. Soil remediation has been provided at 4 of the 10 centres involved. New South Wales Greens MP Kate Fairman says that the names of the childcare centres with high soil lead contamination should be released and action should be taken immediately.
5: The government shouldn't just release the names. They need to say, we are going to come to Broken Hill, we're going to act on this, and we are going to make those areas where kids are sent to play and to be cared for safe.
0: But Broken Hill's Mayor Tom Kennedy says instead of naming the centres, the New South Wales government needs to pour more money into citywide solutions such as street sweeping, vegetation and ground cover to reduce airborne spread.
6: The state government needs to supply street sweepers to Broken Hill, but not just the physical unit themselves. They need to pay for the operations of those units. And then what it does is when that contaminated soil is blown onto roads, it is then collected, removed from the environment, no longer circulating within the Broken Hill area.
0: The government recently announced $37 million over 4 years for lead funding in Broken Hill. Most of South Australia will face an average risk of bushfires this spring after the second wettest first half of the year on record, Shannon Pearce reports.
7: The Australian and New Zealand National Council's seasonal outlook for fire and emergency services has been influenced by a very warm and wet start to the year. The outlook shows the far northwest of the state will carry an increased risk of bushfires this spring due to an abundance of grassland vegetation. While the bushfire risk for the majority of the state will be average over the next 3 months, the outlook says SA will experience a warmer and drier than average spring, and South Australians should prepare for an increased risk over the summer. Rainfall is expected to dip below average through September.
0: Police allegedly found a taser on a man arrested in the Riverland last night. The 27-year-old Berry man was charged with possessing and carrying a weapon. Senior Constable Liam Bennett has told 891 ABC Adelaide the man was searched after officers spotted a man on an e-bike towing a small trailer.
8: Police spotted a man on an e-bike towing a small trailer on Bob Street in Barrie. Yeah, no, he's really, you know, trying not to draw attention to himself, clearly. Now, the man was stopped and he was searched, and police allegedly located a homemade taser, a knife, some methamphetamine and cannabis.
0: South Australia's weather, Renmark, partly cloudy, 17. Mount Gambier, shower or 2, 15. Port Lincoln, cloudy, 16. Port Pirie, cloudy, 16. Adelaide, a shower or 2, a top of 16 degrees, currently 12. Tomorrow, a shower or 2, 17. Sunday, partly cloudy, 18. ABC News.
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10: Good morning, Southeast. Yes, Elsie Darmo with you on this Friday morning, keeping you company through to 10 o'clock. Coming up next, the regional show season is fast approaching and some have had to make decisions about the bird flu and its impacts on its show societies when it comes to poultry and bird sections. We'll be hearing more about this coming up next. Also in this next hour, what places or things in your region do you think deserve a little more recognition or protection? The Southern Limestone Coast Council has been looking at this issue. Coming up, you'll hear from the mayor on where the council's up to on its local heritage survey. And a bit on Friday, I mean, I love talking about dogs any time of day, but the region's best yard dogs will be put to the test this weekend as they gather to compete in the Padthaway Trial. If you've never seen one of these competitions, it's one you might want to head along to. You get to see these dogs doing what they do best, what they're bred for. We'll find out the details. We'll be joined by one of the conveners before 10. And yeah, I've been to some of these competitions and they are so much fun to watch. Just the relationship these dogs have with their trainers and what they're able to do. They're just incredible. I'm just a dog lover, though, so that's my opinion. It is 6 minutes past nine on your Friday morning. Let's take a quick look at the weather again for today. Cloudy, medium chance of showers, most likely from late this morning. Winds westerly, 15 to 30 kilometres per hour. We've just got maybe not too much in that rain system. The Bureau of Meteorology told us earlier this morning, maybe half a millimetre to 1 millimetre in that system today. So probably not a huge amount of rainfall. Consistent temperatures across the region, Mount Gambier, Panola, Coonawarra, Narracourt, Bordertown and Rope, all heading for a forecasted high of 15 degrees. Millicent Kingston and Keith, 16. Looking forward to the week ahead, or the weekend ahead. Tomorrow, Saturday, cloudy, medium chance of showers, most likely in the morning. Winds west to northwesterly, 15 to 25 kilometres per hour, turning west to southwesterly in the morning, becoming light in the late afternoon. Sunday, cloudy, chance of morning fog, slight chance of a shower, northerly winds. Monday, partly cloudy, medium chance of showers again, most likely in the afternoon and evening, and light winds expected. If you are along our coastline today, there is a strong wind warning in place for both the lower southeast coast and the west coast of Victoria. That's likely to extend into tomorrow. And if you're on your way, one of our capitals, Adelaide, shower or two today, 16. Melbourne also 16, partly cloudy. Thank you for your texts, for your calls in this morning. I have been asking you to vote in today's Select Your Version. Today's song is Heaven, originally by Bryan Adams, but covered by Eurodance, in a Eurodance style by DJ Sammy featuring Doe. Take a listen. The

If you want to have a dance this morning, the cover will certainly do that for you. Which version do you like, though? I would love to hear from you. 1-300-476-222, the number to call, or text in 0467-922-783. It's actually a very close vote this morning, closer than you may think. So if you have a strong opinion, now is the time. Which version of Heaven would you like to hear? The original by Bryan Adams or the cover by DJ Sammy? 9 minutes past 9 this morning. A bit more music. French Kissin' in the USA by Debbie Harry.

0: French Kissin' in the USA by Debbie Harry. Debbie Harry is the American singer, songwriter, model and actress from Miami, best known as lead singer of new wave band Blondie. That particular track is from the 1986 album Rockbird.
1: This is Elsie Adamo, on ABC Southeast SA.
0: It's been a tough time for our local show societies, with considerable focus on the H5N1 bird flu dominating the headlines of late. Hard decisions have had to be made about the inclusion or otherwise of bird sections of our shows. The Southeastern Border show season is about to fire off, with the Kingston Southeast show only a month and a half away. So how has this added publicity and complexity added planning and affected planning for our much-loved shows? Joining us is the president of the Southeast of South Australia and Border Show Societies Association, Jake Rowe. Good morning, Jake.
2: Good morning. How are you?
0: I'm doing well, thank you. So this is likely one of the busiest time of the year for yourself and for the show societies. How has the sentiment been in the association?
2: It is one of our busiest periods, sort of, like you're saying, everything sort of kicks off now, so everyone's getting to work and finalising the last few bits and pieces, but spirits are still pretty high. Everyone is sort of working around, obviously you mentioned with the bird flu. We're here to put on great shows still and work with what we need to. So everyone's spirits are still high, and so far we haven't seen too many issues with it.
0: Yeah, well, how many of the societies, of which there are 10, have decided to close off their poultry sections? Earlier this week, we did hear from Trevor Cull here in Mount Gambier on their decision.
2: So I believe all shows that hold a poultry section will not be having birds at their local shows. Obviously, Adelaide Royal have announced that they won't be having a poultry section. So I believe all shows are following suit. Obviously, we're just taking direction from PRSA at the moment, and it obviously changes so rapidly. It's something that we don't know the full grasp of until it happens. So it's unfortunate to see it, but we're better off being safe than sorry.
0: Yeah, it must have been hard for those decisions to have been made. I know how popular these exhibitions are.
2: Yeah, no, definitely. Obviously, the people who are highly involved in the poultry section are quite passionate about what they do. So for them, I can understand it would be quite frustrating.
0: So you said there that you're following suit. Were you asked to not do this, or was this just a decision that's been made individual societies?
2: Yeah, it's just an individual society decision at the moment. We haven't been told or asked not to do it. It's just a recommendation, I guess, that people, and a lot of exhibitors don't want to infect their flocks either, with the potential of this happening. So when you put so much time and effort into show birds, the last thing you want is for them to get infected by taking them to a local show.
0: Yeah, absolutely. No, that is very spot on. They care deeply about their animals. They wouldn't want to see anything happen to them. And hopefully a time in the future we can get back to hosting these types of exhibitions with the birds. Is there... obviously, you can't just pick another animal or pick another thing to do. It's a bit too late for that. But is there ways that they can still get involved, volunteering? Or if they're, someone that normally loves exhibiting at the show, is there a place for them to be doing something else?
2: Yeah, definitely. There's so many different areas across all the shows with your indoor exhibits. And I'm pretty sure eggs are still able to come to shows. So even if those... poultry exhibitors want to exhibit their eggs at the shows, and I'm quite interested to see how some of the shows are going to deal with it, and what they're going to do with their poultry sections, whether they have some sort of static display set up and some information around what's happening, or even it'd be interesting to see whether they bring in, like for primary schools or something, like a craft section, to make it some sort of poultry and have that on display instead.
0: Yeah, no, that's a lovely thought.
2: I think shows can get quite creative with what they could do around not being able to exhibit poultry but still make this section viable at the same time.
0: Yeah, and celebrate it still because it is such an important part of the shows traditionally. As you said, your busiest time of the year. Is there anything particularly different about this forthcoming season? Any new events or activities in store?
2: They're not massively, from what I've heard. Obviously, there is, you know, the traditional country shows sort of features with all your animals and your indoor exhibits and whatnot. I know a few shows are starting to run what we call a Young Farmers Challenge, which I believe we've almost implemented across all shows in the southeast now, which is a great competition for youth, I guess, to come through and be involved with country shows, because that's probably the area we lack the most involvement in. So to try and get that younger generation to keep coming through and being involved with country shows, because they're the next generation who are going to run these shows.
0: Is that when you got involved in shows when you were younger?
2: Yeah, I sort of got dragged in when I was in my early 20s, sort of brought in through what is a rural ambassador program. And then from there, I've sort of stuck with it and gone through and now president of the Panola show and been lucky enough to be president of the Southeastern Border Association.
0: Yeah, happy accident then to be dragged in then, Jake.
2: Exactly.
0: What's your personal favourite part about the shows?
2: I think mine is just sort of seeing everyone there on show day, really. Like seeing everyone come through the gate and especially the excitement on the kids' faces when they get to come in and show their family and friends, you know, what they've been doing throughout the school year and into the hall. And, you know, these are what we've done at school. These are my cakes. These are, you know, my decorated egg. Just seeing that excitement. It happens once a year in these communities. So, and usually it's such a big part of the community that people look forward to it every year. So to see the shows continue to thrive year in, year out is a massive part of it. And that's why I probably got involved with it and have stuck with country shows as well.
0: And yeah, that community will help those who are disappointed with this. Well, it's not really a decision that, you know, you said you weren't forced into it, but it is kind of the call that needs to be made in these types of circumstances. But that community will help support those people that are disappointed about the lack of poultry at the events this year. But thank you so much for coming on the program this morning, Jake. We appreciate it.
2: Not a problem. Thanks for the call.
0: Jake Rowe from the Southeast of South Australia and Border Show Societies Association. So the shows will be kicking off in the weeks and months to come. You can find out more information online. But unfortunately, yes, there won't be any poultry exhibitions this year. But maybe in years to come, they'll be back. But we need to keep all of those birds safe. Elsie Adamo with you this morning. You're listening to ABC Southeast Breakfast. The time is 21 minutes past nine.
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0: Lovely song, that one. Can't Help Falling in Love with You, Elvis Presley. That particular track's from the 1961 film Blue Hawaii, which starred Elvis and Angela Lansbury. And we've got a text in on this song. Good morning to Bev. She says, my favourite song, Elsie, great music. I agree, that's a lovely song, Bev. And it's a song with a lot of cover versions. I think I probably heard a cover before I heard the original. I don't think you can beat the original. But speaking of covers, we have had another vote for today's Select Your Version. We've been asking you to choose between Heaven, the original by Bryan Adams, or the cover, the Eurodance version by DJ Sammy. We've had another vote for the cover, Need High Energy for this Friday. That song certainly is high energy. We will be playing this song, the winner, in the next half hour. Now is the time to vote. If you are a fan of the original, it might need some help. 1-300-476-222, the number to call, or text in 0467-922-783. Or if, like me, you want a bit of a dance on a Friday, you can vote for the cover. So again, Heaven, originally by Bryan Adams, or the Euro dance version cover by DJ Sammy. Would love to know what you'd like to hear. Now, the Southern Limestone Coast Council has been going through its local heritage survey project, which has been ongoing since 2024. It looks to recognise places of local significance to partner with the list of almost a dozen state heritage places. There's been 12 written submissions from members of the community, including 9 objections, following a June-July consultation period. Mayor Kylie Boston explained to our reporter Sam Bradbrook what the local heritage survey set out to do, what stage the council is up to, and what happens next.
1: Over the last 3 or 4 years, I think it's been, we've been undertaking a local heritage survey. So this has been a huge project where we've been identifying and recognising different places that helps tell us the story of the Southern Limestone Coast Council. So during that process, I think we started with, over 300 different places. So, and they were all about recognising and protecting our local history. So places that were linked to either like our farming, fishing, community life, education, memorials, all that sort of thing like that. So over that process, over these 4 stages, we've been first looking at what this means and what that history means. And then around that, we've been using our heritage advisor to then help which places are of significance and can help maintain that history. So that's about what this final survey is. And we're down to, I think it's about 98 places of local heritage significance that we've now got in the survey.
2: As you said, there's a lot of places, so we won't go through all of them, but is there anywhere in particular, I guess, that stands out for you, any buildings or places that you're quite keen to see protected?
1: Really, I think because the whole lot is all part of the story, so there's not really anything. It's about, some of them are about like the houses we've lived in. Some of them might be somewhere where it's been an industry where a business has worked in for a long time. So, and some of it is it could be the halls, or it's also some of our local schools as well. So it's the whole range of it. We've never had this level of heritage overlay in planning in our council area, so that's why it was important to do this, so that we firstly knew which buildings and which places we did need to have this heritage on, and then we could look about, well, how do we go about it. So that's now our next step, is that now that we've approved the local heritage survey, which is what we did at our council meeting, the next bit will be going in and looking at what the code amendment process looks like.
2: Yeah, it does sort of lead into my next question. And council has approved that report of the heritage items that you'd like to protect, but that doesn't necessarily mean that they are protected now. So, yeah, what goes into getting some of those items into that local heritage place?
1: So what that'll be is, what will happen is that we'll start what's called the code amendment process. And so that's about what the foundations of this report does, which is about recognising why they are of significance and which bit it is. And it might be a simple thing. It's because the chimney's something that's unique in that old house, and that's what makes that that unique. So it can be it's down to that level with that next step with these 98 places that will be then go forward. So that's part of what this heritage overlay will look. So we'll start the code amendment and start to put that in, to which then there will be further consultation, because always around any code amendments, there'll be we'll be asking the community to come back and have some more feedback, like the, similar to what we've just done with the feedback that we've done for this third stage of the heritage survey.
2: Most of the places in the report are listed to potentially be a local heritage place. In terms of the protections that actually affords, what may be protected, what things can or can't perhaps happen to these places if they're accepted?
1: That's probably quite difficult to answer, because it depends what it is that the people are then wanting to do on whether it's the house, the building, whatever they're wanting to do. Because generally you can do like for like. So like if you were wanting to repaint or replace something, you're able to do that if you're replacing like with like. That won't be many changes. I guess if someone was wanting to come in and do a major rebuild, that's where then be some further looks at what that looks like and what it means. But what this, by being listed in something like this with the heritage, we're able to then provide advice and help to the landowner or whoever owns the building of what that could look like with the heritage advisor, so that we get that right.
2: This may be looking a bit further down the track, but is there hope that at least for some of these places you might be able to get those further protections, whether it be like a state heritage place or state heritage listing? Is this the kind of first step in that direction?
1: No, because we've already got buildings, so this isn't at this level at the state level. So this is why it is called at the local local, and it's at a council level is what we're talking about. So we already have heritage places that are state significant. So that's things like the Cape Northumberland Lighthouses. We have a few houses that are scattered around. People are familiar with Dingley Dell, the museum there, Cape Banks Lighthouse, the Customs House at Port Macdonald. So there is already those buildings that are under state significance with heritage. So this isn't about those buildings. These are about the next level, kind of the next level down, I guess, to explain it. It's exciting to see that we finally have this, because what's exciting is it doesn't necessarily look back at what was done in the late 1800s or early 1900s. It looks at every decade of what the significance is of a building that was done, so that we're recognising architect all the way through basically to current day. So I think it is important that we are protecting what the history is, and it's not necessarily just about the very old buildings. It is about that journey along the way to where we've got to now.
0: Mayor Kylie Boston of the Southern Limestone Coast Council speaking about the Local Heritage Survey Project with reporter Sam Bradbrook.
3: One of Australia's most recognisable broadcasters is facing the biggest battle of his life. 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
0: Elsie Adamo with you this morning on ABC South East Breakfast. It is 27 minutes to 10. Time for some news headlines. Producer Elise Arminini joins us in the studio. Good morning.
5: Good morning, Elsie. Local artists say regional music scenes are shrinking amid rising costs and decreased revenues for businesses and promoters. Venue owners estimate costs for putting on shows have doubled or even tripled over the past decade, making shows of varying sizes more difficult to hold. Liam Brown from Mount Gambier band Gurns says that's led to fewer opportunities for musicians to perform. Music SA will bring the National Regional Music Summit to Mount Gambier later this year to discuss the issues facing the industry. That story by Josh Bryan is live now on ABC Southeast for those interested in reading further. In national news, the Immigration Minister says the federal government is still working through some significant immigration announcements following a postponed address on the topic. Earlier this month, Tony Burke pulled out of a national